side of the Mediterranean Sea. He called it no mean city, no average city. This was an important city. He wasn't just someone coming from some nowhere town that tried to speak with some authority. He was a Roman citizen, which we saw helped him out on numerous occasions to avoid being beaten or put to death, although other times he made it known a little too late. He had been, as a child, educated in Jerusalem by Gamaliel. He referred to himself as a Hebrew of the Hebrews. He was a Pharisee. That was the sect of which he was a member. He called it the strictest sect. As a persecutor of the church, as one who was well known among the Pharisees, everybody knew Paul. There was no question about who this was. Of course, they would have recognized him by his Hebrew name, Saul. As a persecutor, when Stephen was stoned, Paul was actually there. In fact, we read that Paul was consenting to the death of Stephen. After his persecuting Stephen, he went on and persecuted beyond simply Jerusalem and that area. In fact, he persecuted well elsewhere, was present at the stoning of Stephen, zealously following the Jews' tradition, perhaps serving as a member of the Sanhedrin and so forth, as we noticed before. But after that stoning of Stephen, Jesus appeared to him on the road to Damascus, and 3 days later, he was baptized by Ananias. But after he was baptized by Ananias, he wasn't appreciated by his countrymen the way that he had been before. They still knew him. They said, well, isn't this Saul? Isn't this Paul? Isn't this the one who had persecuted this way? But they didn't want to listen to him. Now he was the enemy. He went to Arabia for 3 years. We suggested that during this time he learned under Christ, under the resurrected and ascended Christ, so that he could have the same type of training that the apostles who had walked with Jesus during his 3-year ministry had. He called himself an apostle who was out of season. He was the apostle to the Gentiles, though he was religiously before his conversion a Jew. He had a great impact among the Gentiles, but he always wanted for the Jews to be saved. He was meek, in spite of the fact that he was very well able to answer detractors, in spite of the fact that he spoke with the authority of an apostle. He was meek. He didn't elevate self. He didn't glory in self. He gloried in Christ and him crucified. He suffered many trials for Christ. 2 Corinthians 11 talks about some of those, verses 23 through 28. He had a thorn in the flesh. We don't know exactly what that was, but that was sent to help to buffet him, help to keep him meek. And then we learn that he died in Rome, apparently being beheaded by Nero. We also gave a chronology of Paul. You can look back to that series of introductions to the 1 Thessalonians and see the chronology that we presented. In 1 Thessalonians 1:1, we also read about Silvanus, Paul and Silvanus and Timotheus. Well, who was this Silas? Well, we mentioned in introducing 1 Thessalonians that he was also known as Silvanus. His name would have meant wood. He was a chief, chosen, and trusted man among the brethren in Jerusalem. He was an exhorting prophet. He was a co-worker of Paul. He was a preacher. He was one who suffered with Paul. He was a faithful brother and letter carrier for Peter. He was a Roman citizen, and he was a servant. We also were introduced formerly to Timothy or Timotheus. Timothy meaning honored, valued of God, or honoring or valuing God. He was from either Lystra or Derbe, one of the stops on the first missionary journey, which Paul and Barnabas took. Timothy had been taught by his Jewish mother, who was Eunice, meaning good victory, and his grandmother Lois, whose name meant agreeable. His father was a Greek, and so he had some Jewish and some Greek background. He was converted.

relatively, and there's the key word, relatively young, even as Paul's death approached. Relatively to what? Well, relative to the age of Paul. Timothy may have actually been around 30, 35 years old. And we noticed that when we were studying the introduction to 1 Thessalonians. We mentioned that Paul taught Timothy. In fact, Paul considered Timothy his son in the faith. Now, that's an expression that Paul is not only going to use for Timothy, he's going to use that for Titus as well. Timothy and Titus, very similar as far as their service for and lives with Paul. Timothy would travel with Paul. During his travels, he actually was left at Ephesus for a time. He was sent to Thessalonica while Paul remained at Athens. We noticed that in our study of 1 Thessalonians. He was supposed to be sent to Philippi. We never read if he was able to complete that journey or not. But we also know that he was sent to Corinth. So he was one who could be trusted to take the gospel wherever he needed to or to remain where he needed. He did have some difficulties, though. He was physically frail. He had to be told by Paul, "You use this wine for your stomach's sake." And he also had some maybe emotional difficulties. He was a bit weak in his confidence, so he had to be reminded to stir up the gift that was in him that Paul had given to him, to remember what he had been taught by Lois and Eunice and by Paul and so forth. And then we notice that as Paul was dying, Paul called Timothy to his side. Well, Timothy and Silas were both very important helpers of Paul, likely being the ones who were the amanuenses helping Paul to write this letter which he was inspired to write. What was the origin of this letter? Well, we discussed this some when we were introducing 1 Thessalonians, and you can go back and view that. But this was likely written from Corinth, although it may have been written from Athens. In Acts 18:5, we read, "And when Silas and Timotheus were come from Macedonia, Paul was pressed in the Spirit and testified to the Jews that Jesus was Christ." That was taking place in Corinth. And that would have been about the time that this book was being written. Now, the uninspired postscript, that part of the book which is usually in italics, which is located after the text has closed, that's uninspired. That was not written by God. That was added by commentators, Bible students years later. It says that it was written from Athens. It may have been written from Athens. We know 1 Thessalonians says Paul had said, I decided I wanted to be left in Athens alone. But he could have written that from Corinth, of course. And so we don't know for sure. I think Corinth probably, maybe Athens. As far as when this book was written, this book would have been written around A.D. 50. In fact, I think A.D. 50 is a pretty sound date. Again, if you want to go back and look at the chronology of Paul and see what sort of things were taking place around that time, you're more than welcome to. Just very briefly, I'll mention that the first missionary journey had started around A.D. 47. It ended around A.D. 48. The second missionary journey began around A.D. 49. That's when Timothy would have joined Paul. And this would have been written not long into that second missionary journey time-wise, because Paul's going to be spending an extended period of time in Corinth. But he's going to be at Corinth at least during A.D. 51, A.D. 52, because that's when Gallio was there, and we talked about that in some detail. Next, introducing this book, we want to consider the audience. Again, thinking about the beginning of the book, we're told that this was being written to the church of the Thessalonians. And so it's written to those brethren who were located in Thessalonica. We won't take time right now to go back and revisit Thessalonica, but if you'll watch our first two classes together, you can be reminded of the particulars regarding not only the geographic location and the political situation, but also the spiritual situation, the establishment of the church, as well as what took place religiously in the centuries after the first century.

This was written to the church located at Thessalonica. And then we want to consider the purpose of this book. And this is where we'll start to spend a little bit more time on 2 Thessalonians introduction. The purpose of the book was to clear up misconceptions. I remember that the first book had been written because they were being persecuted. They needed to be comforted. They needed to have hope. And so Paul talked about the second coming. Well, apparently, there were misconceptions. Some thought that Jesus Christ's return would be imminent. So in 2 Thessalonians 2:2, Paul said, "That ye be not soon shaken in mind or be troubled, neither by spirit, nor by word, nor by letter as from us, as that the day of Christ is at hand." He says, don't take anything that you hear, even our letter, as an indication that Jesus is coming soon, that that return is at hand, that return is imminent. Well, how would they have gotten that idea? Well, going back to 1 Thessalonians 4, we saw in verse 15, "For this we say unto you by the word of the Lord, that we which are alive and remain unto the coming of the Lord." It sounds like some of them will continue to be alive. Verse 17, "Then we which are alive and remain shall be caught up together with them in the clouds." Again, we are alive and remain. 1 Thessalonians 5:6 also could have been misconstrued. "Therefore let us not sleep as do others, but let us watch and be sober." Why? Because Jesus might return. 5:23, "And the very God of peace sanctify you wholly, and I pray your whole spirit and soul and body be preserved blameless unto the coming of our Lord Jesus Christ." Well, they could misunderstand easily, thinking that Jesus' return would be not only during their lifetimes, but maybe even very soon. But what Paul was saying in those passages really was more general, that Christians would be alive. He wasn't indicating that the brethren of that generation necessarily would see the first or the second coming. As we get into 2 Thessalonians in a short time, we're going to see that he said there's certain other things that have to take place before Jesus is going to return. So it's not going to be anytime soon. Along this line, many had quit their jobs. They had anticipated Jesus coming, so they didn't go to work. They started to basically have to live off of what either they had already made or what others had, and the generosity and kindness of their brethren. So part of the purpose of this book is not only to clear up those misconceptions, but to tell these brethren to get back to work. 2 Thessalonians 3:10 through 12 read, "For even when we were with you, this we commanded you, that if any would not work, neither should he eat. For we hear that there are some which walk among you disorderly, working not at all, but are busybodies. Now them that are such, we command and exhort by our Lord Jesus Christ, that they or that with quietness they work and eat their own bread." So in other words, get back to work. The second coming isn't going to be anytime soon, so be industrious. Well, let's consider then the keys of this book. The keys of this book are going to be similar to those that were found in 1 Thessalonians. There are two key words in my estimation. I'm sure that there could be others that are referred to. But both of these words are forms of come. We're still thinking about the second coming of Christ. So the word coming, this word's found three times in 2 Thessalonians. It's found in 2 Thessalonians 2:1. "Now we beseech you, brethren, by the coming of our Lord Jesus Christ, and by our gathering together unto him." And then it's seen two more times in verses 8 and 9. "And then shall the wicked be revealed, whom the Lord shall consume with the spirit of his mouth, and shall destroy with the brightness of his coming, even him whose working is after the working of Satan, with all power and signs and lying wonders."
So coming, mentioned a couple of times there as well. When we looked at 1 Thessalonians, coming was one of our key words there also. The word come, just in that form, is found also three times in 2 Thessalonians. These three times are in two different verses. First of all, 2 Thessalonians 1, verse 10. 2 Thessalonians 1, 10 reads, "When he shall come to be glorified in his saints, and to be admired in all them that believe, because our testimony among you was believed in that day." Notice the two times in 2 Thessalonians 2, 3. "Let no man deceive you by any means, for that day shall not come, except there come a falling away first, and that man of sin be revealed, the son of perdition." But looking at these verses, there's no question that the key words here are coming and come. The second coming is going to take place. There are going to be some important things obviously taking place at the second coming. You're going to have the great separation of the righteous and wicked. But that's not going to come until somebody else comes. And we'll actually notice what that means as we get into 2 Thessalonians 2. What are the key verses of this book? Well, I believe that the verse just prior to that one is one of the key verses. 2 Thessalonians 2:2. It reads, "That ye be not soon shaken in mind or be troubled, neither by spirit, nor by word, nor by letter, as from us, as that the day of Christ is at hand." We mentioned this verse earlier as the one that told them, don't worry, don't be upset that you think that this is about to be taking place. Now, we'll have to talk when we get to 2 Thessalonians 2 about why they would be upset about the second coming, why they would be worried that Jesus was actually going to return. The second of our key verses is 2 Thessalonians 3, 5. "And the Lord direct your hearts into the love of God and into the patient waiting for Christ." They needed to continue to have the love that they had demonstrated in 1 Thessalonians, and they needed to continue waiting, but doing so patiently for Christ. This would go back to the idea that we suggested when we were looking at 1 Thessalonians 4, that they needed to be watchful. They're not watching for certain signs to indicate, oh, Jesus is on his way. Rather, they're watchful, ready, prepared, aware, so that when Jesus does return, they are righteous. They have not gone back into the Gentile or Greek ways, but they are serving him faithfully. So 2 Thessalonians 3, 5 is a key verse. The key chapter of this book is 2 Thessalonians 3, a chapter which urges them to continue responsibly. They needed to press forward. They needed to go on with their lives. When Jesus returned, then they would be prepared, and they would be able to go to heaven with him. If he didn't return in their lifetimes because they had lived faithfully, that would still be perfectly fine. Remember, 1 Thessalonians 4, 13 through 18 said that those that are alive at his coming would not prevent or precede those who were asleep. So they would be perfectly fine. They needed to continue responsibly. Well, let's consider some of the lessons which we're going to glean from 2 Thessalonians. The first of the lessons comes from 2 Thessalonians 1, 4 through 9. There we read, "So that we ourselves glory in you in the churches of God for your patience and faith in all your persecutions and tribulations that ye endure, which patience and faith is a manifest token of the righteous judgment of God, that ye may be counted worthy of the kingdom of God for which ye also suffer, seeing it is a righteous thing with God to recompense tribulation to them that trouble you, and to you who are troubled, rest with us,
when the Lord Jesus shall be revealed from heaven with his mighty angels, in flaming fire, taking vengeance on them that know not God, and that obey not the gospel of our Lord Jesus Christ, who shall be punished with everlasting destruction from the presence of the Lord and from the glory of his power. The lesson in these verses is that righteous judgment brings rewards and punishments, brings rest and tribulation. We're going to talk more when we get to 2 Thessalonians 1 about the grammar of that section and what part of speech rest is in verse 7. I'll go ahead and sort of start the process by indicating that sometimes we use rest as a verb. I rested the other day. Or is it time for you to rest? It's part of an infinitive. But rest can also be a noun. It's something that can be had, not just something that one can do. So we want to think about it in those terms, the latter terms, when we get into 2 Thessalonians 1, 4 through 9. Because rest is going to be something that's provided by God. It's going to be something that's repaid or recompensed of God. The wicked are recompensed tribulation because they have troubled the children of God. The righteous are recompensed rest, the alleviation of that troubling. The next lesson that we are going to glean from this book is from 2 Thessalonians 2, 15. That lesson is that some traditions are good. Read with me if you will. Therefore, brethren, stand fast and hold the traditions which ye have been taught, whether by word or our epistle. We sometimes will think about traditions being bad, and indeed, some traditions are bad. Traditions which involve the worship of false gods are bad. Traditions which involve maybe the worship of the true and living God, but in ways that men have ordered, those are bad traditions. But a tradition is something which has been had by continual practice. Those continual practices which began not with man, but with God, those are good. And those are to be continued in. So we're going to learn the lesson in 2 Thessalonians 2:15 that some traditions are good. Now, it may be that as you're watching this series of classes, some of the traditions that you've been taught religiously aren't found in Scripture. It may be that they come from men, not God. If that's the case, those traditions are bad and they need to be rejected. If you can find all the traditions which are kept in your religion in this book, having rightly divided it, then those traditions must come from God. Keep those traditions. The third lesson which we're going to see is one based upon this second part of the purpose of this book, that they needed to continue working. The lesson is one that's capable of working must work. Unfortunately, today we live in a society that likes to be given things without necessarily working for them. Many people will panhandle who are perfectly capable of going and working. Many who are perfectly capable of working will stay at home and let their governments take care of them. And so those taxpayers who are working end up paying for those that are too lazy. If one has the ability to work, he has to work. 2 Thessalonians 3:10 says, "For even when we were with you," back in the first letter, "this we commanded you, that if any would not work, neither should he eat." Paul had told them that when he was with them. Paul had told them that when he wrote to them. This was a recurring theme, and now he has to stress it because they didn't listen. They needed to be working. The final lesson that we're going to notice when we get into the book itself is that even through church discipline, and that's referred to in 2 Timothy 3:6, "Now we command you, brethren, in the name of our Lord Jesus Christ,
that ye withdraw yourselves from every brother that walketh disorderly, and not after the tradition which he received of us. Okay, even through that church discipline, one can handle those who are wrong and can do so tactfully. Notice 2 Thessalonians 3:14-15, just 10 verses down from the verse that says you might have to withdraw from the disorderly. Paul said, "And if any man obey not our word by the epistle, by this epistle, note that man and have no company with him," church discipline, "that he may be ashamed, yet count him not as an enemy, but admonish him as a brother." He's not just some rank sinner. He's your brother who is out of rank. You get him back. You make sure that he recognizes the danger of his way so that he can return. Well, these are four of the lessons that we're especially going to point out as we get into this book. As with any book of the Bible, and we mentioned this with reference to 1 Thessalonians, we could have 10, 15, 20, really probably an innumerable amount of lessons from many of the books of the Bible. But these are four that I think are very apropos for any who are studying this book and trying to keep this book in its context and to glean some encouragement, strength, instruction, and so forth from it. When we come back in our next class, we will get into the text itself. We'll begin our exposition of 2 Thessalonians.

0: 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It's an exciting new publication designed to focus completely on evangelism. And the best part, it's free. We will mail it to your home, mail it to your congregation. And when you get it, you're going to see featured articles with tips for evangelism. You're going to see instructions as to how to make better use of house to house and heart to heart. Inside, you're going to read of conversion stories, successes that congregations are experiencing. You're going to read about the seminars that we're doing and the reports from churches where we're going. If you would like to sign up for this free publication, go to the website, fill out the material, register today. You don't want to miss this exciting opportunity to become a better evangelist in your local community.
1: GBN Questions and Answers. We've got this good question today. What does the Bible say about kissing? You know, kissing is discussed in the Bible in two different forms. There is kissing that is a greeting, and then there is kissing that is a form of sexual expression. In the Bible, kissing was a common form of greeting, just like today people might shake hands. Romans 16:16 says, "Salute one another with a holy kiss. The churches of Christ salute you." 1 Peter chapter 5 and verse 14 says, "Greet one another with a kiss of love." Now, some people have thought from these passages that it was being commanded that Christians kiss one another. And occasionally you'll meet someone who will ask, "Why don't we keep the holy kiss like Paul commanded?" But friends, I think this stems from a basic misunderstanding. You see, kissing as a greeting was something that already existed when Paul wrote. This is not something that the Apostle Paul or Peter came up with. In fact, I believe the emphasis of the Holy Spirit in the Scripture, the emphasis is on the word holy. Let it be a holy kiss. In other words, when Christians greet one another in the customary way, make sure that it's holy. Now, kissing today is not our customary form of greeting, and I'm glad for that, but whenever we greet, whatever our greeting today is, whether it be handshaking, hugging, etc., make sure that it is holy. Now, what about kissing as a form of sexual expression? Should people who are not married kiss one another? I believe that Matthew chapter 5 and verse 28 is a good guide for us because the principle in that text relates to lusting. A man is not to lust after a woman to whom he is not married. Now, that's true when it comes to looking, touching, or kissing. Sometimes a boy and a girl will kiss in such a way that it stirs up sexual desire and lust in one or both of them, and that would be a violation of biblical principles. That type of desire is for married people. This is what the Bible says. 2 Timothy chapter 2 and verse 22, "Flee also youthful lust, but pursue righteousness."
2: Throughout history, astronomers and observers of the sky have acknowledged that the stars scattered across the heavens display an incredible diversity in appearance. So much so that the naming of individual stars has been found throughout ancient civilizations and was used to tell stories, mark the time of historical events, and map changes seen in the heavens. When looking at the stars, the two most easily observed traits are their variety of brightnesses and their colors. Even to the unaided eye, the difference in brightness between the brightest and the faintest stars is over a factor of 600. The colors of stars can also provide dramatic distinctions. Stars are not all simply white points of light, but instead can be bright orange or reddish, yellow like our sun, or a bright bluish white. The color of a star corresponds with its surface temperature. Similar to how the color of a fire's flame shows how hot the fire is, if a star is very hot, it will appear blue-white, while on the other hand, a cooler star will be red in color. Of course, stars are not exactly like the flames of fire we usually see. Instead, the objects we call stars today are extremely dense collections of gases, mainly hydrogen and helium. These intensely hot bodies of plasma emit tremendous amounts of energy, some of which is visible light. Despite fundamental similarities, the diversity of stars is astounding. In the late 1800s, Annie Jump Cannon, a female astronomer at Harvard, painstakingly worked to classify approximately 400,000 stars into a systematic framework. Today, the basis of her work can be seen in the stellar type designations using the letters O, B, A, F, G, K, and M. Listen to how she described her work and what significance it would provide. Classifying the stars has helped materially in all studies of the structure of the universe. No greater problem is presented to the human mind. Teaching man his relatively small sphere in the creation, it also encourages him by its lessons of the unity of nature and shows him that his power of comprehension allies him with the great intelligence overreaching all. The work of Cannon, Pickering, and their contemporaries help to quantify how truly diverse stars really are. Building upon their success in surveying stellar types, two early 20th century astronomers, Hertzsprung and Russell, began to see amazing relationships when comparing the spectral types Cannon had developed with the absolute brightnesses of the stars. When they plotted the spectral type against its absolute brightness, distinct groupings of stars became apparent. Today, these groupings generally categorized into the following classes: dwarf stars, main sequence stars, giants, and supergiants. Within each of these groups, there are sub-classifications that distinguish even more of their stellar complexities, such as white dwarfs and red dwarfs, red giants and blue giants, and numerous types of variable stars. This classification chart continues to be an important tool and is referred to as the Hertzsprung-Russell or HR diagram. When you look at the HR diagram, probably the first pattern you notice is that most of the stars form a diagonal line across the plot. This grouping is called the main sequence and provides an interesting relationship that simply says hot stars are generally brighter than cool stars. Exceptions to this rule do exist, and when studied, we find that they often have some extreme characteristics. Main sequence stars are often considered as the more usual or typical group of stars, and our sun is located about in the middle of this main sequence. White dwarfs are stars that fall well below the main sequence line, and like their name suggests, their radius is small, being about the same size as Earth's radius. However, their white color tells us that they have a very hot surface temperature. On the other hand, giant stars are larger and brighter than those on the main sequence. On the HR diagram, you will find these stars above the main sequence line. Supergiant stars, as their name indicates, are even bigger than giant stars. The largest stars are typically supergiant stars that can be upwards of thousands of times bigger than our sun. But because of their red color, they have much cooler surface temperatures. If you were to look in the night sky at the constellation of Orion, you would see a bright red supergiant star. Orion is often one of the most obvious constellations to identify, and it can best be seen during the winter months in the northern hemisphere. One of the easiest ways to identify Orion is by locating the line of three relatively bright stars that form Orion's belt. Once you have located the three belt stars, the red supergiant star is located up and slightly to the left, about where you would expect Orion's right shoulder to be. This star, named Betelgeuse, will appear as one of the brightest stars in the Orion constellation. If you were to place Betelgeuse into our solar system, right where the sun is, it would extend outward beyond Jupiter's orbit. If you continue looking at the constellation of Orion, but this time look towards the bottom right, about where Orion's foot might be, you'll see a blue star called Rigel. This star is a blue giant, which means that it is much larger than the sun and also has a surface temperature about 11,000 Kelvin, many times hotter than our sun. Thinking back to the HR diagram, both of these stars will be well above the main sequence line in the giant and supergiant regions. However, due to their vastly different colors, they will be at opposite ends of the temperature scale. In 1 Corinthians chapter 15, the Bible uses the great diversity of stars to teach a spiritual lesson about our souls. It says, "There is one glory of the sun, another glory of the moon, and another glory of the stars. One star differs from another star in glory." The Christians in Paul's day could easily understand this analogy. Today, we also can understand it, and maybe even to a greater extent, as we see how diverse, ordered, and designed the stars in our universe really are.

a merchant may have offered to sell you something with a lifetime guarantee. Were you clever enough to ask him whose life he referred to, his or yours? In reality, that guarantee can only be honored if the guarantor lives to honor it. At the 7th of Deuteronomy, we are told at verse 9 that only the Lord God is God, and that he is the faithful God, keeping covenant and mercy with them that love him and keep his commandments unto a thousand generations. That latter expression seems to be a metaphor for the duration of all time. The Almighty, then, is ever present to faithfully honor his promises to us of covenant and mercy. The 6th of Hebrews declares at verse 18 that the Lord cannot lie. And the 13th of Hebrews notes at verse 8 that he is forever the same. It is no wonder, then, that the hope we have in him is described as an anchor of the soul, both sure and steadfast. It is a lifetime guarantee, both now and throughout eternity.

Be an encourager, lift each other up. There can never be enough of the building of his kingdom. Amen to that. Greetings, friends and brethren. Paul Mays with you. You're fired up servant of the Lord. I love to encourage. I love to be an encourager, and I love to be encouraged. Do you? Don't you love to be encouraged? Well, I hope that you will also be an encourager. It helps us stay focused on the mission when we do so. We're going to consider this original a cappella teaching hymn that I co-wrote with Sister Deb Hibbard. We're going to take apart the lyrics by the authority of Scripture, make sure that they add up to biblical truth, because when we're singing, we are teaching Colossians 3:16, and we must sing, teach biblical truth. Whatever we do must be by the authority of Jesus Christ, Colossians 3:17. We're going to take apart the lyrics, but before we do so, let's have a listen.

0: How about that one? That chorus had been hounding me for a while. And what I mean by that is I wrote the chorus and I sat on it and I sat on it. And every once in a while, I just randomly remember it because the way God made my brain. And I would remember the chorus and, oh, I got to finish that. I've got to finish that. And I knew that if I didn't sit down and finish it, it wouldn't get finished. But thankfully, recently before that, not long before that, I had hooked up with the Collaborators for Christ. What that means is that I had the force of Deb Hibbard's lyrics on tap. I could just give her an idea and tell her what's the topic and just turn her loose. So I sang out a melody without words. I handed it off to her, which gave the syllable count for the verses and said, this is the chorus. I sang the chorus to her and gave her the melody for the verses. Not long after that, and I mean not long at all, probably like an hour or something, she had it back in my inbox and ready to go as another original a cappella teaching hymn. It's super fun, isn't it? I had the privilege of teaching it on Digital Bible Study and on Team Lift with Eric Diaz. And it is a fun, encouraging song. Be an encourager. Lift each other up. There can never be enough of the building of his kingdom. Let's check out these lyrics. Compare them to the authority of Scripture. I want to be an encourager. I want to encourage you to keep working for Jesus. Let's go. Be an encourager. Lift each other up. There can never be enough of the building of his kingdom. Be an encourager. Lift each other up. Oh, please do not ever stop. Will you help build up and strengthen? That's the chorus. 1 Corinthians 16:14. Let all that you do be done with love. Matthew 5:15. Nor do they light a lamp and put it under a basket, but on a lampstand, and it gives light to all who are in the house. Let's shine the light of Jesus. Let's do these things in love. Love for each other so that we can enter heaven together, having worked hard. Love for the lost so they can see the light of Christ. Hebrews 10:25. Not forsaking the assembling of ourselves together, as is the manner of some, but exhorting one another, and so much the more as you see the day approaching. We should constantly be encouraging the church, each other, to work hard for Jesus. Keep up the fight. Keep working. There's work to do each day, isn't there? There is. Hey, listen what I say. Listen. There's kingdom work to do. Enough for me and you. Oh, I love that line. When she gave me that lyric, I was excited. There's kingdom work to do. That sounds so official, doesn't it? It is official. We are part of the kingdom in the church, the kingdom, the bride, the body. We're in the one holy bride of Christ. That kingdom, oh, there's kingdom work to do. You can believe it. You will never run out of work for Jesus if you look for it. There's work to do each day, so let us not delay. It's urgent. There's kingdom work to do, so can I count on you? Colossians 3:23, and whatever you do, do it heartily as to the Lord and not to men. Do it with zeal, energy, enthusiasm. You get to serve. Let me say it again. You get to serve our mighty God in private Bible studies, by preparing food for those who cannot, by giving rides to those who need a ride to the doctor who can no longer drive by. You see where I'm going with that. There's always kingdom work to do. When you do it, be grateful that you have the privilege to serve in the kingdom. Do it heartily. For as the body without the spirit is dead, so faith without works is dead. Do you have a dead faith or are you working? Two are better than one because they have a good reward for their labor, Ecclesiastes 4:9. Ephesians 2:10, for we are his workmanship created in Christ Jesus for good works. Do you know that's why you were created, church? Which God prepared beforehand that we should walk in them, Ephesians 2:10. That's why we were created, to work. Are you working? That's why you were created, working for the Lord, serving the Lord, serving his church, serving the lost, teaching the one way of salvation in the one church of the Bible. Be an encourager, lift each other up. There can never be enough of the building of his kingdom. Be an encourager, lift each other up. Oh, please do not ever stop. Will you help build up and strengthen? There's work to do each day, your talents to display. There's kingdom work to do. Who will you help renew? There's work to do each day. Go on your knees and pray. There's kingdom work to do, but workers are too few. I bet you recognize those scriptures, don't you? Commit your works to the Lord and your thoughts will be established. Proverbs 16:3. Luke 10:2. Then he said to them, the harvest truly is great, but the laborers are few. Therefore pray the Lord of the harvest to send out laborers into his harvest. I'm praying for fellow workers, co-laborers, co-workers in the fields, working the fields, looking for those lost souls and encouraging the rest of the church to do the exact same thing. Your talents to display. What talents do you have? Look at your particular talents and tools. Then you'll know how to serve. That's in another teaching hymn of mine. How has he called you to serve? Matthew 9:37, then he said to his disciples, the harvest truly is plentiful, but the laborers are few. There's work to do each day. I cannot do myself. There's plenty of work that I cannot do. You know, I can't read or write music. I can't. I don't know how to get it onto the staff. I don't. I don't know how to get it into the PowerPoint on the staff. I don't know how to do that. That's the work I cannot do myself. I turn to Ethan Tate of the Tri-City School of Preaching in the Rogersville Church of Christ. That brother, he works hard. I'm telling you, that brother's working hard. I cannot do the work that he can do. I need him. I need you. Jesus needs you. Jesus needs you to do the work that you can do. He gave you, he equipped you with certain skills and tools, and he expects you to use them to glorify his name. Are you using your skills? Be an encourager. There's kingdom work to do. I need someone to help. I do. I'm going to do what I'm going to do, what I can do, and you need to do your part, church. There's work to do each day. Let's build the kingdom up. There's kingdom work to do. Let's start and never stop. I keep saying it. Work until you're dead, wrung out, lifeless, used up. This body, it's only here for a while, and it is intended to glorify God. You are a soul riding around in a very temporary physical form. This is just raiment here. This body that I'm riding around in is not me. What you see, it's not me. I am the soul that is temporarily inhabiting this flesh, and it is designed to glorify God. It is a tool to glorify God. Whatever you do, do it heartily as to the Lord and not to men, knowing that from the Lord you will receive the reward of the inheritance, for you serve the Lord Christ. But he who does wrong will be repaid for what he has done, and there is no partiality. Colossians 3:23 and 25. Colossians 3:17. Whatever you do in word or deed, do all in the name of, that is, by the authority of the Lord Jesus, giving thanks to God the Father through him. 1 Corinthians 15:58, therefore, my beloved brethren, be steadfast, immovable, always abounding in the work of the Lord, knowing that your labor is not in vain in the Lord. Be an encourager. Lift each other up. There can never be enough of the building of his kingdom. Church, I want you to work hard. I'm encouraging you to work hard. Part of the work of the Lord is encouraging. You know, half of my work is dedicated to getting the lost into one church of the Bible. And the other half is dedicated to getting you to do the exact same thing. Church, stay fired up for the King. Stay motivated and be an encourager so that others will do the same thing. I would like you to think about this. If you were by yourself and you were the only one working for the Lord, how many could you bring to Christ? I don't know. But if you can encourage all the Christians you know to do the same, think about the church, the army of the Lord, mobilized because we are constantly encouraging each other. That's what I seek to do, and that's what I would encourage you to do. Work for the Lord, church. Work like you mean it. Work like you believe in Jesus Christ, and you believe in the promises he has made, and you believe in the charge that he has given us to seek the lost with the one soul-saving gospel of Jesus Christ. I love you, and I want you to be ready. Be an encourager as part of being ready for when the Lord comes in the clouds. My name is Paul Mays. I am a Christian, and I appreciate the privilege of delivering this message during this segment of The Fruit of Our Lips. We will see you next time.
1: Let us offer the fruit of our lips. Hear the sacrifice, the fruit of our lips.
2: Have you ever heard of what is called the sinner's prayer? Frequently, when discussing what a person must do to be saved from his sins, he'll be told that he needs to say a prayer and ask Jesus to come into his heart. He will be directed to pray what is called the sinner's prayer. It normally reads something like this: Dear God, I know that I'm a sinner, and I ask for your forgiveness. I believe Jesus Christ is your Son. I believe that he died for my sin and that you raised him to life. I want to trust him as my Savior and follow him as my Lord from this day forward. Guide my life and help me to do your will. I pray this in the name of Jesus. Amen. Friend, would you be surprised if I told you that no such prayer is found anywhere in the Bible, and that no one in the New Testament was ever saved by saying such a prayer? Now, you might think, surely that prayer must be in there somewhere because we're told this all of the time. But in truth, it's not there. In fact, the book of Acts, which is sometimes called the book of conversions, contains many accounts of people becoming Christians and being saved from their sins. But in all of those accounts, none of them said this sinner's prayer. As a matter of fact, none of them were saved by prayer at all. Dear friend, every person who was saved in the New Testament age did it the same way. Jesus said in Mark 16:16, "He who believes and is baptized will be saved." There is no other way.

0: taste.
1: One of the most underused, I guess, things in the church and in the world right now is prayer, at least proper prayer. You know, we say, I'll pray for you, and we talk about praying all the time, but, you know, there's got to be an understanding of what true and proper prayer is, and God takes a lot of care and time to talk about how he wants us to talk to him, how he wants us to communicate with him. You know, if I wanted to call you on the phone, I can call, and if you don't pick up, I can leave a voicemail. That voicemail, you won't be right next to me probably when you hear it, but I'm to be able to convey in that voicemail what I'd like for you to know, and then you respond back. The problem is God doesn't work that way. I can't leave God a voicemail and say, hey, get back with me when you get a chance. I'm here ready to talk whenever. Right. I have to pray and talk to God and then trust that God will find a way to answer that prayer providentially, you know, in his own time and his own way. But what would you do if someone said, give me the template for prayer, proper prayer?
2: Well, and I would say, you know, that idea of proper prayer is going to be a prayer of faith. You know, James talks about that. And so it's a prayer that is based in faith in God,
1: right?
2: Which means that I have an understanding of his word. And so in his word, we find what we often term a model prayer,
1: right?
2: You know, where Jesus kind of gave us his disciples, you know, a picture of that, and that'll be Matthew chapter 6. And we'll go there in just a moment. I came across this. I think I heard one brother in his preaching gave this illustration. He said, you know, there's this a little boy who was on his knees praying, and he was saying his ABCs, though. And his dad walked by the door, and he says, son, what are you doing? He says, well, I'm saying my prayers. Your prayers? It sounds like the ABCs. He says, yeah, well, I'm not sure how to pray, but I thought I'd say my ABCs and let God put the letters together in what I need.
1: Right.
2: You know, there's a sweet sense of faith in God who knows best our needs, but he still wants us to communicate those needs to him and those things that we want to discuss. And so I think, you know, when the disciples asked, you know, Lord, teach us to pray, you know, they wanted to learn how to do that. And of course, you know, Jesus had taught about, you know, not praying as the Pharisees standing on the corner, or those others standing there who were, you know, shouting out these loud prayers, you know, for everyone to look at them and to see them. And so he gives this example. And this is the characteristics of this ultimately are very simple. It's not really all that difficult. And so in teaching people to pray, you know, to pray, you know, I'll often come here and just kind of walk through this prayer. Now, again, keep in mind, in this particular prayer, this is a prayer that's given under the time period of the law of Moses. You know, the kingdom had not yet come, and so he's going to mention that. And yet, it's very, you know, we can still take that template, though, and learn from it and be praying for the kingdom.
1: Right.
2: You know, though we're part of the kingdom, you know, and as part of the kingdom, we have the privilege of prayer, being God's children in the kingdom. So he says, after this manner, therefore pray, our Father, which art in heaven, hallowed be thy name. Thy kingdom come, thy will be done in earth as it is in heaven. And then, you know, what I find interesting about that is, you know, he's saying, do it after this manner. So here's an example. Here's a template, you know, that we can follow. But notice the address. He addresses the Father. And there's great praise that follows this. But the direction of this prayer is to the Father. And so Jesus, teaching his own disciples, says, you pray to the Father. This is a prayer after this manner. So he says, our Father. And then he says, you know, which art in heaven, holy is your name, or hallowed be your name. And I think, again, giving reverence and praise, as well as thanksgiving, is part of that prayer as well, and this model that we're looking at. And we're praying for the Father's will. So those things outside of the Father's will,
1: right,
2: you know, we wouldn't be praying for. But there's prayer for supplication or supply, you know, or needs to be met. There's prayer of intercession, praying on behalf of another individual, and praying even for forgiveness. Father, forgive them. So when we look through the rest of this, it says, You know, give us this day our daily bread. Forgive us our debts as we forgive our debtors. Lead us not into temptation, but deliver us from evil. Thine is the kingdom and the power and the glory forever and ever. Amen. So, but notice this. There's requests being made here. You have the word give, forgive, and deliver.
1: Mm-hmm.
2: And those three things stand out. Obviously, you know, do not allow us to be led into temptation. But so deliver us from evil, literally the evil one.
1: Right.
2: And so, you know, there's supply. You know, give us this day our daily bread. You know, there's intercession. You know, forgive us our debts. And then lead us not in temptation, but deliver us. And so it's praying for help. So we're asking for God's forgiveness. We're asking for God's intercession and his supplication. So for his supply, all those things. That's the model prayer. But what I find interesting in the model prayer is it's as if he's teaching his disciples, you know, you need to pray with the heart of a child.
1: Yeah.
2: In the sense that this is simple, but you pray it in this manner with all reverence, but also in a very special way. You know, we're praying to our Father.
1: Mm-hmm.
2: We should pray like a child praying to his Father, and I think in that we begin to pick up on then when we begin to ask for our needs to be met, our daily needs that we have. Forgiveness, and then deliverance, the difficulties, the things that might be coming ahead. You know, we're praying for what I'm going through right now, my specific needs that I have. Praying for forgiveness as I forgive others who have wronged me. And at the very same time, so that I can stave off temptation,
1: right,
2: deliver me. You know, give me strength. It's a prayer for strength as well and all that. And guidance, obviously, the answer to that is found in God's Word. The answer to that is providentially God provides. He cares for and he supplies those needs to us. But this is basically the model that we're able to follow. And when we do so, this is the type of prayer that we should be able to communicate with God. And then his Word is that callback.
1: Yeah.
2: Or at least part of that callback. Now,
1: absolutely.
2: Providentially, he may answer things that, you know, obviously we're not necessarily reading about, but he may care for me and my family in a certain
1: right.
2: way, answering my prayers. But
1: it's not a time to use terms like Daddy God or something that we might hear in prayers. And it's like you said, think of it like you're messaging an instructor at your university. You know, you don't say, "Hey, dude, I need you to talk about this this assignment that I'm late on. Give me an extension, all right?" You know, you try to, especially if you're asking for something,
2: right.
1: You're going to say, "Professor Rogers, due to some circumstances that were beyond my control, I've been unable to finish this current assignment on, you know, the water paths in regards to rivers and mountains. If you're okay and if it's all right, I would like to ask for an extension of 1 week so that I can complete it." Now, I hit send. Who gets to determine whether that is answered in a positive or a negative way? You do. And you can make the determination that, no, I gave you 3 months to work on this, and I'm sorry, it's unfortunate that you don't have it done.

0: what's best for you. And like you mentioned, going back to that understanding that this is my father. And just like I look at my son and say, no, son, you can't have that. I don't want you to have that right now. Why not? Because I said, I know what's best for you, and I know that you shouldn't have what you want at this time. If God answered everything with a yes, we'd treat him more like Santa Claus than we'd treat him like our father. We would come before him with this great long list of things that we want to have, and that's not what prayer's intention is. Prayer's intention is to beseech the Father on our behalf of what we're dealing with, whether it's encouragement, supplications, intercessions, whatever the case may be, is to ask God to hear us when we cry. Mm-hmm. And sometimes that answer is not a positive one for us. But I think about the attitude that we have to show. And you can actually show reverence to God and still have the wrong attitude when you pray. You look at Luke chapter 18. This individual, we talked about it in the previous conversation, of an individual where you have this Pharisee and this publican, and they both go up to the temple to pray, and one stands and prayed thus with himself, God, I thank you that I'm not like other men. I'm not an extortioner. I'm not unjust. I'm not an adulterer. And I'm not even like this tax collector over here. I fast twice a week. I give tithes of all that I possess. God, look at how great I am. And he's reading his resume, basically. Right. And the tax collector, standing afar off, wouldn't even so much as raise his eyes to heaven, but he beat upon his chest and said, God, be merciful to me, a sinner. And that's the man, Jesus said, that went home justified. So we have some things to talk about here. The first is that this tax collector was well hated by the people. Yeah. They're not very well liked. And to hear a tax collector is the one that is justified would be like taking, for example, a political candidate that people didn't like and attributing it to that person going home justified and this other person that would have been expected to be well liked by everybody. The Pharisees are the ones that they're expected to proclaim and teach the truth. And he didn't go home justified, but the one we can't stand did? Yeah. How is that possible? And what Jesus is trying to convey here is your attitude, the way you treat prayer, how you treat it, does matter. And it's not time for us to talk about our resume of why we're worthy to be considered good in the eyes of God. Mm-hmm. And in truth, I've started to come more along the idea that no one is good except the Father and except Jesus. And to try to list my accolades and list all of the accomplishments that I've had and all of the things that I've brought forth to the church or whatever doesn't end up helping me. It ends up hurting me. And so this Pharisee, he prayed, and he prayed to God. And yet, all he did was brag about his own life. And this publican, this tax collector, wouldn't even look up.
1: Right.
0: Sometimes my son, when he knows he's in trouble, he'll do that thing where he'll look to the side and he'll just kind of start peeking at me, you know, where he's are you looking at me?
1: Right.
0: You seeing me? Have you seen what I've done? And I just kind of give an intense stare and say, I'm watching you. I can see exactly what you're doing. And that's the mindset that I get. This publican is so distressed about what he's done, how he's behaved, how he has sinned, that he can't even bear to look, almost for fear that God might just be looking right back at him. And he doesn't even want to look up to heaven, and he just says, God, just be merciful to me. I'm a sinner. And that's the man that goes home justified. And when we talk about this mindset of prayer and proper attitude and reverence and respect, it's an understanding that the very ability that I have to pray to God is a blessing.
1: Yeah.
0: And I should treat it as such.
1: Absolutely.
0: Blessings can be taken away. Now, God will refuse to listen to prayers of people who are not in good standing with him. He won't obey. He won't hear the prayers of those who are not sitting there trying to be active in the kingdom and trying to change their lives.
1: Right.
0: And that's what we find here is here's a man who's supposed to be righteous, and he goes home unjustified. You know, if that's even a word, I might have made it up on the spot, but he went home without justification.
1: Right.
0: Whereas the publican, the Pharisees, most hated enemy more than likely, and the people's most hated enemy, goes home justified. Now, I want to shift that with the illustration I talked about a few moments ago, and I did it on purpose. I know you caught that. Take political candidates, and I don't know what side of the aisle people are on. I really don't care to know. I wish we could just be Christians and just try to focus on

0: what the scriptures say is, you know, proper and acceptable and do that. But we have typically two sides of the aisle. You have the Democrats and the Republicans, and you have the Republicans that say the Democrats are horrible and the Democrats that say the Republicans are horrible. And so if I were to say, picture yourself with your political view, whether it's conservative, it's liberal, whatever, and take the person on the other side that you can't stand, that's in a position of authority. 4 years ago, it was Donald Trump. Now we have a new president in office. That person is our leader. Should we pray for our leaders? Does it matter what color is associated with their name? Does it matter if they hold to every single view that I hold, or if they're a horrible leader in the sense of what they say based on scripture? Am I expected to pray for them regardless? So what would you do if someone comes up to you and says, Wayne, should I pray for our leaders? Should I really be concerned with leaders that maybe in my city, I've got a corrupt government and they're not trying to do what's right? Should I really be praying for them?
1: I think, again, this comes back to the intent and the purpose of that prayer. You know, and we approach God and that with that humility, but also at the same time, a boldness, because we as the children of God have a right and privilege to come before the throne of God and make our requests known unto him. But we're also told by the Apostle Paul writing to Timothy, he says in 1 Timothy 2, verse 1, I exhort therefore, or I encourage you therefore, that first of all, supplications, prayers, intercessions, and giving of thanks be made for all men. Before I hit verse 2, that deals obviously with kings and those who are in authority, that reminds me, you know, Jesus taught his disciples to love their enemies. You know, that's difficult. That is hard. And now Paul is saying, you need to be praying for even the king, for those that are in authority, for those who are leading over you. Rome, oppressors, yeah. Not great situation for many of those people, you know, who were under that oppression, what they were having to go through. But nonetheless, he says, you need to be praying for them. And there's a reason for that. Because your intent for prayer is, you know, maybe the fact that what is brought out of that individual being in service is what is ultimately good for the will of God.
0: Mm-hmm.
1: We may not see it as good for Wayne's will or
0: right.
1: Michael's will,
0: right?
1: But it will always be for the will of God. And that's hard. That's kind of a hard pill to swallow. That's difficult. Ultimately, we're praying for the will of God to be done for those who are serving in office, Joe Biden, Donald Trump, Barack Obama, Bill Clinton, whoever it is.
0: Right.
1: You know, we could go back and forth, you know, through the history of our country in that way. You know, these weren't even elected officials, you know, and maybe that's what gets us so kind of upset, because, you know, some of our people have elected the ones that we didn't like.
0: Right.
1: How could that be? You know, and so we get kind of wrapped around the axle and bent sideways over this thing, and we forget that we are Christians first, and we need to be prayerful for those who are in authority. Why? He tells us that we may lead a quiet and peaceable life in all goodness and honesty. That's why. That's the intent of it all. That's the purpose of it all. That's God's will for our life. Now, we may not see how that ultimately is going to work out with the candidate that we didn't choose, but God knows, and God is still in charge, and we need to act like he is, because sometimes, again, and the political climate that we're in, it is, in society, it is so overheated and overinflated, and it is because there's such a division among people. That should not be the case in the Lord's church, even if we differ over who should be in charge. It should be the case that we are praying for those who are in charge at the moment, and we could pray for better. There'd be nothing wrong with that, but we could pray, hopefully, that they will make those changes along the way, and they will see a better way.
0: Right.
1: It may be that God providentially is able to work in their life to make some of those changes. We may not be able to see any of that. Again, that's God's work behind the scenes. We'll leave that up to Him. But ultimately, if we want to lead a quiet and peaceable life in all godliness and honesty, then we need to be praying for those who are in leadership. And we need not forget that.
0: And it seems that we're more than content to pray for our leaders when our candidate is in office. And it seems that we're more than content to tell other people to pray for the leader when it's not their candidate in office. And that goes both ways. Yeah. That's wrong. That's sinful.
1: Yeah.
0: And the ultimate question that I would have to ask anyone is, true or false, any political candidate has a soul. Don't be smart and say, well, I don't know if they can have a soul if they believe it. No. True or false, do they have a soul? And they do.
1: Yeah.
0: And if the answer to that is yes, why am I not praying for them?
1: Absolutely.
0: Why am I not concerned in helping them and trying to get them closer and closer to becoming a Christian? What would happen if the church started praying more actively for its leaders to have an opportunity to hear the gospel? Would our chances increase? I believe they would.
1: Sure.
0: And yet we look at what Jesus is trying to convey through the pen of Paul there to Timothy about praying to our leaders, what the Spirit asked Paul and told Paul to tell us to be considering. And we need to couple it back with Matthew 22, 15 and following, all the way down to verse 22, where the Pharisees come and say, hey, should we pay taxes? Should we really pay taxes? Is that a big deal? And Jesus says, why do you test me, you hypocrites? You talk about some strong language being used there by Jesus. Yeah. And he says, bring me the tax money. Show me the money. And they bring him the money. And he says, whose image is on this, an inscription? I said, Caesar's. So he said, well, you render to Caesar the things that are Caesar's, and to God the things that are God's. Simple question. Was Caesar a biblical-minded man?
1: Unleashed.
0: No. And yet, here's the Son of God looking at a man that more than likely he disagreed with on quite a lot of things.
1: Sure.
0: And he's saying, you render to this man. You give him what is his. You give him what he is owed. And what he is owed is the money that is expected to be given, that is expected to be paid. It is lawful to pay taxes. It is lawful to show respect to those in authority, even if you don't like who they are.
1: Yeah.
0: Not only did Jesus say it's lawful, he commanded it.
1: Sure.
0: And so if he commanded it with money, we know that Jesus wants their soul to be saved, so why wouldn't he also say, by the way, pray for them too. Well, he did. We mentioned that through the pen of the Apostle Paul. Jesus wants us to be considering what we're saying, how we're saying it, who we're saying it about. And let's stop the division. Nothing is going to change if every 4 to 8 years we go through the same junk in our brotherhood and in the world, which says, well, I don't like this guy, I don't like that guy, let me complain for the next 4 years. You don't have to like him. You don't have to like her.
1: Yeah.
0: Pray. Pray for them. And you mentioned it. Loving our enemies.
1: Yeah.
0: That ain't easy. It's never expected to be easy. But it's a command. And Jesus, the Son of God, who never committed any sin, hung on a cross and literally looked at the very people that were killing him and prayed to the Father by saying, Father, forgive them. They know not what they do.
1: Right.
0: If he can say that about the people that were legitimately killing him, I can say that about a president, about a candidate, about a government leader that raises my taxes, that does things that I don't agree with biblically, that puts me in a place where I'm not very happy and don't think that they're doing things that are biblically minded. I can say the same thing. Father, give opportunity for them to learn the truth, to become a Christian, to be a better person. And yet we're not really saying that. We seem more content to want to cancel these people, to want to destroy the people that we disagree with, and let's ask questions later.
1: Yeah.
0: Let's give God the opportunity to fix our country through prayer, through supplication, and asking him to intercede and help us, because we're not going to be better if we don't.
1: Well, and deliver us from temptation.
0: That
1: part of that, you know, that needs us to, you know, deliver us from the evil one, you know, lead us not into temptation. So we need to follow him and do those works that would be better and show a better way. And as Christians, that's, you know, we can pray for those who are in charge. But we ourselves also have control of us.
0: Mm-hmm.
1: And we can live the right kind of life and show a better example and teach as we have every opportunity.
0: That's right. Now, shifting away from that prayer and to another popular prayer, what would you do if someone says, what about the sinner's prayer?
1: The sinner's prayer, do you find it in the Bible?
0: I haven't found it anywhere.
1: I don't either.
0: Right.
1: That's the simple question.
0: And, I find and, a lot of places problem. Where it would fit. If it would, it would have been the perfect time. I'll talk about that in a moment.
1: When you talk about salvation, if it was that we could be saved through the sinner's prayer, it would be scattered throughout the book of Acts, because mm-hmm. that's the book of conversions. That's where individuals were converted. But we see what they were told to do. They were told to believe. They were told to repent. They were told to confess Christ. And they were told to be baptized, to wash away their sins. That's what they were told to do, and that's what they did. Mm-hmm. And in so doing, the Lord added them to the church, Acts 2:47. I don't see nowhere for, that there's a prayer in there.
0: Right.
1: But that would have been the location. And Paul, in writing the majority of New Testament letters, doesn't write to any of those churches and say, you remember when you prayed to the Father for salvation? He doesn't mention any of those things, but he does talk about those who were baptized into Christ. And so that's very clear delineation from what the denominational world, the religious world teaches concerning salvation. Let's get back to the Bible.
0: Yeah, God's not the author of confusion. Why would he tell us one way that we can be saved if it's not the way to be saved?
1: Sure.
0: And why would he not reveal the way that we can be saved? But I'd like to take the last couple of minutes and just talk about the best place that it could have fit.
1: Yeah.
0: The most easy place for God to have said, there is no better time than right now to institute it, and he still didn't do it,
1: right.
0: And that's Acts chapter 9.
1: Yeah.
0: Here's a man that has been on the road to Damascus to persecute people of that way, that's Saul,
1: yeah.
0: We know him better as Paul, and he's stricken with blindness, and he's taken into the city, and he's praying for days, not just a day, not just a few minutes. He's praying for days. And we find in chapter 9 of Acts in verse 10, the Bible says there was a certain disciple at Damascus named Ananias. And the Lord asked him to go into the street called Straight and inquire at the house of Judas for one called Saul of Tarsus. For behold, he's praying. I know that he's praying. I can hear that he's praying. But why wouldn't God answer that prayer? What do you think Saul was praying for? I would imagine that Saul seemed pretty distraught about what he had discovered, that he had been persecuting the Son of God. And I would imagine the most logical thing for him to be praying was, Father, forgive me.
1: I am so sorry.
0: I don't want to be this anymore.
1: Sure.
0: Forgive me. Let me change. And yet, God says, Ananias, go. And Ananias says, look, I want to go see him. I know exactly what he is about. And God says, go, he's a chosen vessel of mine to bear my name before Gentiles, kings, and the children of Israel. Okay, God, if he's such a chosen vessel, why haven't you already saved him?
1: Mm-hmm.
0: Because God couldn't, the way that Ananias was asking, because God had already determined how salvation can be given and accessed at that time.
1: Yeah.
0: Now, someone might say, well, you mean God can't save that way? Well, he could, but he already determined how salvation works.
1: Yeah.
0: He can't change it. That would mean that God doesn't, you know, stick to his word and say, hey, when I want you to do it this way, do it that way. And so he tells Ananias, go. Ananias went, and he calls on Saul to, according to Acts 22 and verse 16, arise and be baptized. Why wouldn't Ananias say, perfect, repeat after me, Lord Jesus, and say the sinner's prayer?
1: Yeah.
0: Because it wasn't going to work. It wouldn't have saved him.
1: Right.
0: And in truth, if that had happened, Paul would not have been a Christian. Paul would not have been a man that could have written the things that he wrote and handled the things that he wrote. God sets the terms, and there is no place in Scripture that showcases a New Testament passage of the sinner's prayer being used for salvation. None.
1: That's a great point.

The Epistle of Paul the Apostle to the Colossians, the King James Version. Colossians chapter 1. Paul, an apostle of Jesus Christ by the will of God, and Timotheus, our brother, to the saints and faithful brethren in Christ which are at Colossae, grace be unto you and peace from God our Father and the Lord Jesus Christ. We give thanks to God and the Father of our Lord Jesus Christ, praying always for you, since we heard of your faith in Christ Jesus and of the love which ye have to all the saints. For the hope which is laid up for you in heaven, whereof ye heard before in the word of the truth of the gospel, which is come unto you as it is all the world, and bringeth forth fruit as it doth also in you, since the days ye heard of it, and knew the grace of God in truth. As ye also learned Epaphras, our dear fellow servant, who is for you a faithful minister of Christ, who also declared unto us your love in the Spirit. For this cause we also, since the day we heard it, do not cease to pray for you, and to desire that ye might be filled with the knowledge of his will in all wisdom and spiritual understanding, that ye might walk worthy of the Lord unto all pleasing, being fruitful in every good work, and increasing in the knowledge of God. Strengthened with all might, according to his glorious power, unto all patience and long-suffering with joyfulness, giving thanks unto the Father, which hath made us meet to be partakers of the inheritance of the saints in light, who hath delivered us from the power of darkness, and hath translated us into the kingdom of his dear Son, in whom we have redemption through his blood, even the forgiveness of sins, who is the image of the invisible God, the firstborn of every creature. For by him were all things created that are in heaven and that are in earth, visible and invisible, whether they be thrones or dominions or principalities or powers, all things were created by him and for him. And he is before all things, and by him all things consist. And he is the head of the body, the church, who is the beginning, the firstborn from the dead, that in all things he might have the preeminence. For it pleased the Father that in him should all fullness dwell. And having made peace through the blood of his cross, by him to reconcile all things unto himself by him, I say, whether they be things in earth or things in heaven. And you, that were sometimes alienated and enemies in your mind by wicked works, yet now have he reconciled, in the body of his flesh through death, to present you holy and unblameable and unreprovable in his sight, if you continue in the faith grounded and settled, and be not moved away from the hope of the gospel which ye have heard and which was preached to every creature which is under heaven, wherefore I, Paul, am made a minister. And now rejoice in my sufferings for you, and fill up that which is behind of the afflictions of Christ in my flesh for his body's sake, which is the church, whereof I am made a minister according to the dispensation of God, which is given to me for you to fulfill the word of God, even the mystery which hath been hid from ages and from generations, and now is made manifest to his saints. To whom God would make known what is the riches of the glory of this mystery among the Gentiles, which is Christ in you, the hope of glory, whom we preach, warning every man and teaching every man in all wisdom, that we may present every man perfect in Christ Jesus. Whereunto I also labor, striving according to his working, which worketh in me mightily.

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2: Have you ever heard of the sinner's prayer? Frequently, when discussing what a person must do to be saved from his sins, he'll be told that he needs to say a prayer and ask Jesus to come into his heart. He will be directed to pray what is called the sinner's prayer. Now, though this prayer comes in various forms, it normally reads something like this. Dear God, I know I'm a sinner, and I ask for your forgiveness. I believe Jesus Christ is your Son. I believe that he died for my sin and that you raised him to life. I want to trust him as my Savior and follow him as Lord from this day forward. Guide my life and help me to do your will. I pray this in the name of Jesus. Amen. Friend, would you be surprised if I told you that there is no such prayer as this found anywhere in the Bible, and that no one in the New Testament was ever saved by saying such a prayer? Now, you might think, well, surely that must be in the Bible because we're told that all of the time. But in truth, it's not there. In fact, the book of Acts, which is sometimes called the book of conversions, contains many accounts of people becoming Christians. But in all of those accounts, none of them said a sinner's prayer. As a matter of fact, none of them were saved by prayer at all. Now, there is an account, however, of a sinner who in desperation turned to prayer. When Saul of Tarsus, who later became known as the Apostle Paul, when he first encountered Jesus, not knowing what else to do, he prayed, according to Acts chapter 9 and verse 11. But his prayer did not save him. Now, how do I know that? I know that because in Acts chapter 22, when Ananias arrived to find Saul, he found him to be penitent. He found him to be a believer. In fact, he found him to be praying. But Ananias said to Saul, "And now, why are you waiting? Arise and be baptized." Now listen, "and wash away your sins, calling on the name of the Lord," Acts 22:16. You see, though he was praying, he was still in his sins. Friends, if there was ever a case of an attempt at a, quote, sinner's prayer, this was it. But it did not work. His sins were not washed away by prayer. His sins were not washed away until he was immersed in the waters of baptism. Now, it's sometimes been argued that Acts chapter 2 and verse 21 is an example of a sinner's prayer, that it is a command to pray the sinner's prayer. It reads in part, "Whoever calls on the name of the Lord shall be saved." First, if this passage is requiring such a prayer in order to be saved, then I have to ask the question, why is there no example of anyone ever doing this? Secondly, let's ask, what did the people in Acts chapter 2 understand that command to mean? Well, the fact is they didn't understand it at all. We know that because in verse 37, after hearing this, they asked the question, "What shall we do?" And then Peter explains to them how to call upon the Lord in order to be saved from their sins. Listen to Peter's explanation. Acts chapter 2 and verse 38, "Then Peter said to them, 'Repent, and let every one of you be baptized in the name of Jesus Christ for the remission of sins.'" So Peter thus defined calling on the name of the Lord not as a sinner's prayer, but as repenting and being baptized. Now again, Acts 22:16, "Ananias said to Saul, 'And now, why are you waiting? Arise and be baptized and wash away your sins, calling on the name of the Lord.'" Friends, the way that he was to call upon the Lord for forgiveness of his sins was by being baptized and washed in the blood of Jesus. The people continued listening to his sermon, and they interrupted Peter, and they said, "What shall we do?" Now, Peter has already said, "Whoever calls on the name of the Lord will be saved." In essence, they are saying, "Explain that. What do we need to do?" In Acts 2:38, Peter says, "Let every one of you repent and be baptized in the name of Jesus Christ for the remission of sins." We need to let the Bible define its own terms. Mm-hmm. People hear the idea, whosoever shall call upon the name, that must mean prayer, call upon the name of the Lord. That's not the way the Bible defines it.
3: No, and if you think Acts 22:16, I just say, please, if you disagree with us, go study that verse. Paul's already prayed for 3 days, and yet Ananias says, arise, be baptized, and wash away your sins, calling on the name of the Lord. So Ananias gives us through the inspiration of the Holy Spirit, and Paul is speaking, he's saying, look, calling on the name of the Lord is not prayer, because he hasn't done it yet. Calling on the name of the Lord is arising and being baptized, and that's how you wash away your sins.
2: Absolutely.

Welcome to a time of Bible readings and hymns with your host, David Kenny, of the Wadsworth Church of Christ on West Good Avenue in Wadsworth, Ohio.

Colossians chapter 2. For I would that ye knew what great conflict I have for you, and for them at Laodicea, and for as many as have not seen my face in the flesh, that their hearts might be comforted, being knit together in love, and unto all the riches of the full assurance of understanding, to the acknowledgement of the mystery of God, and of the Father, and of Christ. In whom are hid all the treasures of wisdom and knowledge. And this I say, lest any man should beguile you with enticing words. For though I be absent in the flesh, yet am I with you in the spirit, joying and beholding your order, and the steadfastness of your faith in Christ. As ye have therefore received Christ Jesus the Lord, so walk ye in him, rooted and built up in him, and established in the faith, as ye have been taught, abounding therein with thanksgiving. Beware lest any man spoil you through philosophy and vain deceit, after the tradition of men, after the rudiments of the world, and not after Christ. For in him dwelleth all the fullness of the Godhead bodily. And ye are complete in him which is the head of all principality and power, in whom also ye are circumcised with the circumcision made without hands, in putting off the body of the sins of the flesh by the circumcision of Christ, buried with him in baptism, wherein also ye are risen with him through the faith of the operation of God, who hath raised him from the dead. And you, being dead in your sins, and the uncircumcision of your flesh, hath he quickened together with him, having forgiven you all trespasses. Blotting out the handwriting of ordinances that was against us, which was contrary to us, and took it out of the way, nailing it to his cross. And having spoiled principalities and powers, he made a show of them openly, triumphing over them in it. Let no man therefore judge you in meat, or in drink, or in respect of any holy day, or of the new moon, or of the Sabbath days, which are a shadow of the things to come, but the body is of Christ. Let no man beguile you of your reward in a voluntary humility, and worshipping of angels, intruding into those things which he hath not seen, vainly puffed up by his fleshly mind. And not holding the head, from which all the body by joints and bands, having nourishment ministered and knit together, increaseth with the increase of God. Wherefore, if ye be dead with Christ from the rudiments of the world, why, as though living in the world, are ye subject to ordinances? Touch not, taste not, handle not, which all are to perish with the using, after the commandments and doctrines of men. Which things have indeed a show of wisdom in will worship and humility and neglecting of the body, not in any honor to the satisfying of the flesh.

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Recorded at WCTV Studios with music provided by Andy Robison. www.churchofchristsongs.com. 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

Saturn is probably the most recognizable planet in our solar system. With large, bright rings encircling it, it is the sixth planet from the Sun and the second largest gas giant, about twice as far from the Sun as its nearest neighbor, Jupiter. Saturn is an intriguing planet, with its size, its wide rings, and its diversity of moons. While all of the gas giant planets have ring systems, Saturn's is by far the most prominent. Once thought to be a solid structure, the rings of Saturn are actually composed of billions of small objects. The size of the particles varies greatly, from tiny clumps of ice to boulders larger than an automobile. Since the rings are a collection of individual objects, each particle, clump, or boulder is following its own gravitationally bound orbit around Saturn. Now, the large-scale structure of the rings we see has been divided into seven ring groups with various gaps observed between them. There are three prominent rings, A, B, and C. And there's four fainter rings, D, E, F, and G. The rings were given these letter designations in the order of their discovery. As a matter of the dark gap seen between A and B, it's named the Cassini division after its discoverer. It measures 2,920 miles wide, which is just about wide enough for the planet Mercury to orbit inside that gap. So you can see just how enormous Saturn's ring system is. Its full width extends approximately 350,000 miles across. Yet this massive collection of billions of particles spanning hundreds of thousands of miles across is so balanced by the laws of gravity that its thickness is less than half a mile. This razor-thin geometry, at least on the scale of Saturn, induces a seeming optical illusion every 15 years or so when Saturn's rings disappear. This is known as a ring plane crossing, and the ring orientation becomes edge-on so that you are looking exactly along the ring's plane. Through history, the times of Saturn's ring plane crossing from Earth's vantage point have been periods of great discovery. You see, with the beautiful and stunningly bright rings out of view, Saturn's system of moons can be probed with greater effectiveness. Prior to the era of satellite missions, numerous of Saturn's moons were found during these periods. And Saturn has lots of moons, in the neighborhood of over 60. Of these moons, Titan is the largest, and it's the second largest moon in the entire solar system, larger than the planet Mercury. Interestingly, Titan is the only known moon in our whole solar system to have a dense atmosphere. Even though it is large and has been observed for a very long time, very little was known about this moon. That is, until the Cassini satellite arrived in its orbit in 2004. It began its long mission orbiting around Saturn, and one of Cassini's primary missions was to study the moon Titan. The satellite released a separate probe named the Huygens probe, which entered into the atmosphere of Titan and descended to the surface. This probe gave astronomers a way to study the amazing features of Titan. And Titan turned out to be an extreme world, where its surface has been shaped by rivers and lakes of liquid ethane and methane. Saturn is an excellent example of the magnificent beauty and order in the cosmos. As one of the most recognizable planets in the solar system, Saturn and its ordered system of rings and moons reflects the design given by the great designer. Everything God created is meant to reflect His glory, and Saturn is no exception. As it says in Psalm 66, "Come and see the works of God."

Ladies and gentlemen, thank you very much for being a part of the Fountain of Life program. We trust that as we study together, that it will be beneficial to you. I'm Larry Acuff. I preach for the Lithia Springs Church of Christ in Lithia Springs, Georgia. It is a joy for us to be able to study the Bible with you, and we thank you for being a part of our program. Now, we've reminded you for however long this program has been on to go to our website, Lithia Springs. churchofchrist.com. A lot of things there. You can stream our Sunday morning worship and Sunday evening worship assembly, 11 a.m. Eastern Standard Time, 6 p.m. Again, Eastern Standard Time every Lord's Day. You can go to World Video Bible School, and there are over 2,000 programs that you can see through the World Video Bible School. We have a free online Bible study course. You have to register for that. You can take a course that takes you from Genesis to Revelation. You can get a diploma, or you can study randomly, however way you desire. You can read our church bulletin on our website. You can also sign up for the free Bible correspondence course. We send you lesson number one. You complete it, send it back to us. We will grade it, send it back to you along with a nice certificate of completion. Everything, ladies and gentlemen, is free. So let me encourage you, go to our website, LithiaSpringsChurchOfChrist.com. Get your Bible. I want you to turn to the book of Luke, chapter number 14, verses 25 through 27 as a foundation for our lesson today. We are looking at just a one-word lesson, and that is the word sacrifice. In Luke chapter number 14, the Bible says, verse 25 through 27, and the Bible says, "And there went great multitudes with him, and he turned and said unto them, If any man come to me and hate not his father and mother and wife and children and brethren and sisters, yea, and his own life also, he cannot be my disciple. And whosoever doth not bear his cross and come after me cannot be my disciple." Our Lord is saying, if you're going to follow me, you hate from now, literally, you don't hate your father, literally, you don't hate your brother. But what he is saying is that we must put him first in our life. In the book of Romans, chapter number 12, verses 1 and 2, the Bible said, "I beseech you, brethren, therefore, by the mercies of God, that you," now notice this next statement, "that you present your bodies a living sacrifice, holy, acceptable unto God, which is your reasonable service, and be not conformed to this world, but be you transformed by the renewing of your mind, that you may prove what is that good and acceptable and perfect will of God." I want you to focus in our lesson today on that word sacrifice. Now, we looked at Luke chapter 14, 25 through 27, that we must take up his cross. Now, what happened? There was sacrifice, ladies and gentlemen, that if we take up the cross of Christ, now literally, we're not going to take up the cross literally, but what it is saying, that we take up what Christ wants us to do. And so then, when we go to Romans chapter number 12, and we look at verses 1 and 2 again, the Bible says we present our bodies, ladies and gentlemen, our life a living sacrifice. Now, I've got five things that I want you to think with me about in our lesson today that will help us grasp, to draw on this concept of sacrifice. Number one, I want you to understand, folks, I want us to grasp the idea that our Lord Jesus Christ modeled to us the life of sacrifice. If you want to see a picture, 1 John 3, verse 16, "Hereby perceive we the love of God," listen to this, "because he laid down his life for us, and we ought to lay down our lives for the brethren." What does the Bible say? He laid down his life for us. In Luke chapter number 9, in verse number 23, listen to what our Lord said again. "If any man would come after me, let him deny himself," and again, folks, "take up his cross." Now, I want you to notice also the word "daily." "Take up his cross daily and follow me."
So what we are trying to emphasize that we're Jesus Christ, ladies and gentlemen, is our model. And so therefore, what we are endeavoring to do, and that is to be like Jesus. The Bible tells us, Philippians 2, verse number 5, I've used that verse a lot on these programs, that let this mind be in you, which was also in Christ Jesus. Turn with me, for an example, to the book of Hebrews, chapter number 5, and verses 7 through 9. The Bible said, who in the days of his flesh, when he had offered up prayers and supplication with strong crying and tears unto him that was able to save him from death, and was heard in that he feared. Now I want you to notice this next verse. Though he were a son, yet learned he obedience by the things which he suffered. And being made perfect, he became the author of eternal salvation unto all them that obey him. The Bible says he learned obedience by the things which he suffered. Now, I know it's not popular to say, well, you need to give this up and give that up. I know that's not popular. My friend, Jesus Christ gave up the poor. He left heaven and he came to this earth in order that he might give his life, shed his blood, in order that Larry Acuff can be saved. He sacrificed himself in order for you and I to be saved, folks. In Philippians 2, and we quoted this a minute ago, verses 5 through 8, let this mind be in you, which was also in Christ Jesus. The Bible says, who being in the form of God, thought it not robbery to be equal with God, but made himself of no reputation, took upon him the form of a servant, and was made in the likeness of men, and being found in fashion as a man, the Bible said he humbled himself and became obedient unto death, even the death of the cross. Folks, you and I need to grasp the concept that our Lord Jesus Christ gave his life. He sacrificed himself in order that you and I can be saved from our sin. When you and I think about the sacrifice of our Lord, you think about the pain that he went through. You think about the fact that, folks, he was beaten. Now, it wasn't just a 39. Now, the Jews, they had 40 stripes save one, 39 stripes. Our Lord was beaten within inches, ladies and gentlemen, of his life. Sacrifice. Why? In order that you and I can be saved. So when you and I look at this word sacrifice, I know of parents who have sacrificed for their children. Maybe they wanted to send their children to a private school. And in order to do that, rather than a public school, they wanted to send their children to a private Christian college. They wanted their children to get an education where the Bible was taught to them every day. And they gave up things. They sacrificed in order that child. Our Lord Jesus Christ, ladies and gentlemen, he modeled for us the concept of sacrifice. Let me give you a second thing. Not only did Jesus Christ model sacrifice for us, sacrifice yields eternal rewards. Now, in 1 Corinthians 15, 58, the Bible says, therefore, my beloved brethren, be ye steadfast, unmovable, always abounding in the work of the Lord, for as much as you know that your labor is not in vain in the Lord. 1 Corinthians chapter 15, in these latter verses, the writer Paul is writing the church at Corinth, and he is talking about how Christ died. He's talking about the death and the burial and the resurrection of the Lord Jesus Christ. And he's pointing out simply the fact that you and I must become dead to the world. And so as a result of that, we must be sacrificial. And now with that

be steadfast, unmovable, always abounding in the work of the Lord. There's a reward as a result of that. In the book of Matthew, chapter number 25, if you start at about verse number 31, go down through verse number 46, the Bible says, when the Son of Man shall come in all of his glory and all of his holy angels with him, he'll sit on the throne of his glory. He'll separate the one from another as a shepherd divide the sheep from the right hand. If you'll remember, he turned to those on the right hand and he said, enter thou into the place prepared for you from the foundation of the world. I was hungry and you fed me. Thirsty, you gave me drink. I was naked and you clothed me. I was sick and you visited me. Well, Lord, when did we see you like this? Notice what he said. Inasmuch as you did it to the least of these, my brethren, you did it unto me. Now, what did we say? We said that sacrifice, ladies and gentlemen, when you and I sacrifice, it yields eternal rewards. Enter in, he said, to the glory of thy Lord. Enter in. Why? Because they had sacrificed. They had done things for other individuals. Go with me to the book of Mark. Mark chapter number 10, verses 28 to 30. The Bible said, then Peter began to say unto him, lo, we've left all and have followed thee. Isn't that interesting? We've left all and followed thee. That's what Peter began to say unto the Lord. We've left all and followed thee. And Jesus answered and said, verily I say unto you, there is no man that hath left house or brethren or sisters or father or mother or wife or children or lands. Now look at that, folks. Here's what our Lord said. There is no man that hath left house or brethren or sisters or father or mother or wife or children or lands for my sake and the gospel's, but he shall receive an hundredfold. Now in this time, houses and brethren and sisters and mothers and children and lands with persecutions, and the world to come, eternal life. Think about that, ladies and gentlemen, that you and I have the opportunity to serve God. Our Lord Jesus Christ sacrificed. Let me give you another story. Years ago, an express package was mailed from England to South Africa. Postage was due upon delivery, but now watch it. The recipient wouldn't pay the fee. For 14 years, the box remained unclaimed and was used as a footstool in the express office. After the consignee died, the box and other unclaimed packages were auctioned and sold for nearly nothing. When the purchaser opened the box, he discovered, now watch this, several thousand pounds of sterling English banknotes. Now, folks, think about that. Because its recipient wouldn't sacrifice a nominal delivery fee, he forfeited a fortune. What about us, folks? Are we willing to forfeit a fortune for a few days of pleasure upon this earth that amount to nothing? I wonder how often we make this mistake, too. You know, God delivers a blessing, but since it requires a sacrifice, we reject it. While all along, God's intention, ladies and gentlemen, is to leave a blessing far richer than our sacrifice. I mean, this principle is presented throughout the entire Bible, that you and I, ladies and gentlemen, have the opportunity to do the will of God. This explains Malachi chapter 3 and verse number 10 concerning God's command to give. There is first a sacrifice on our part by giving him. Now, use the word tithe here. Giving him 10% of our... I'm going to give you Larry Acuff's opinion on this. I believe that as a Christian today, I need to exceed 10% of my income to give to God. Think about what he's done. Oh, they gave 10% under the Old Testament law. We have a greater law. We have a better law. Then over time, the Lord steps forward with his blessing, but it's all contingent, ladies and gentlemen, on trusting God. Once we take a step to faith to sacrifice for him, and as I mentioned, God's blessing. Folks, listen to this. God's

blessing is always, always, always greater than our sacrifice. Now our lesson today is not in Galatians 6, 7, and 8, whatsoever a man soweth, that shall he also reap, but he that soweth to the flesh shall of the flesh reap corruption, he that soweth to the Spirit shall reap life everlasting. But folks, listen, you will always, and I want to give you 3 points very quickly here. You'll always reap what you sow. Underline that. Always, always, always reap what you sow. Number two, you will always reap later than when you sow. You'll always reap later than when you sow. And then number three, you will always reap more than what you have sown. So listen again to Malachi's words. He said, bring the whole tithe into the storehouse so that there may be food in my house. Test me now, he said in this. And if I will not open unto you the windows of heaven and pour out unto you such blessings that you do not have room enough to receive. You think about that, ladies and gentlemen. When you and I think about sacrifice, we sacrifice because that sacrifice yields eternal rewards. Oh, not just in this life, but in life that is to come. Now, let me give you a third thing. Satan, I love this concept. It's biblical, ladies and gentlemen. Satan cannot take away what you give to God. Now, think about that. In Matthew chapter number 6, this is a part of the Sermon on the Mount. Listen to what Jesus said. Lay not up for yourselves treasures upon earth, where moth and rust doth corrupt, and where thieves break through and steal. But lay up for yourselves treasures in heaven, where neither moth nor rust doth corrupt, and where thieves do not break through and steal. For where your treasure is, there will your heart be also. Isn't that great? Listen. The Bible says, lay up treasures where? In heaven. Why? Neither moth nor rust can corrupt. Thieves cannot break through. Have you ever had your house or your home broken into? I have, ladies and gentlemen. I've had rings. I've had things stolen out of my house. But the Bible is saying, lay up for yourself treasures in heaven. Moth and rust doesn't corrupt them. Thieves can't break in there, ladies and gentlemen. I think this is seen, ladies and gentlemen, in the story of the rich young ruler who came to Jesus, wanting to know what to do to be saved. What can I do that I may have eternal life, he said. He had kept the commandments. That's why our Lord said, keep the commandments. He said, well, I've done that. What lack I yet? If you want to. Now listen to this. The Lord said, if you want to be perfect, go sell your possessions and give them to the poor, and you'll have treasure in heaven, and then come and follow me. The response of the young man was sadness because he had great wealth. The Bible says that he went away sorrowful because he had great wealth, folks. Jesus then said this to his disciples in Matthew 19, verse number 23. Truly, he said, I tell you, it's hard for someone who is rich to enter the kingdom of heaven. Why? They won't give it up. They won't give it up. We're talking about sacrifice, and we're talking about this. We're talking about laying up treasure. And Satan, ladies and gentlemen, Satan cannot get to it. Isn't that marvelous? Now look, in 2 Timothy 4, the Bible tells about the Apostle Paul. He said, I'm now ready to be offered. The time of my departure is at hand. He said, I have fought a good fight. I've finished the course. I've kept the faith. Henceforth there is laid up for me a crown of righteousness, which the Lord, the righteous judge, shall give me on that day, not to me only, but to all those that love his appearing. Isn't that, folks, think about that. Paul said, the time of my departure is at hand. I'm now ready to be offered. And he said, I fought a good fight. I finished the course. I've kept the faith. Henceforth, there's laid up for me a crown of righteousness, which the righteous judge shall give me on that day, not to me only, but to all those that love his appearing. Go with me to the book of Colossians, chapter number 3. Verses 23 and verse number 24 said, and whatsoever you do, do it heartily, as unto the Lord and not unto men, knowing that of the Lord, now watch this, you shall receive the reward of the inheritance, for you serve the Lord Jesus Christ. Whatever you do, he said, in word or deed, do it heartily. Why? Knowing that of the Lord you shall receive the reward
of the inheritance. Matthew 10:42. The Bible said, and whosoever shall give a drink to one of these little ones, a child, gives a cup of cold water in my name, in the name, verily I say, he shall in no wise lose his reward. Whosoever shall give to drink unto one of these little ones a cup of cold water only in the name of a disciple, verily I say unto you that he shall not lose his reward. What's the Bible telling us, folks? The Bible is telling us that sacrifice, that Satan, you know, the world can take away what you have. It can, folks. The world can take away what you have. I knew someone several years ago, and this person knew him growing up. He called me one day, and he said, I said, well, how you doing? He said, well, I'm living from, well, he said, I can't even hardly live from paycheck to paycheck. I said, what do you mean? What are you talking about? He said, well, and I knew his family. I knew how he'd grown up. His family had been wealthy. I knew he had done quite well himself. He said, Larry, I invested my money with a fellow. And he said, one day I was watching the news. And he said, all on the news, I saw the fellow with whom I had invested my money. And he had embezzled it and wasted it. And now I am broke. That's what happens in the world, ladies and gentlemen. But when you and I lay up treasures in heaven, where moth and rust doth not corrupt, where thieves do not break through and steal, that's why that when you and I serve God, you need to become a Christian. If you've not obeyed the gospel of Christ, you need to believe in Jesus as the Son of God. You need to repent of your sins. You need to confess Christ before men. You need to be baptized into Christ for the remission of your sins. You need, after putting your Lord on in baptism and dying to the world and being resurrected to a new life, live a life according to the will of God, faithful to the kingdom of God, and lay up treasures in heaven, ladies and gentlemen, where Satan cannot get to them. That's what I'm trying to say to you this lesson today. Let me give you a fourth thing. Sacrifice helps bring salvation. Now, in Matthew 16, in verse number 24, the Bible says, then said Jesus unto his disciples, if any man will come after me, let him now deny himself, take up his cross, and follow me. Let him do what? Deny himself, take up his cross, and follow me. Now, this course, folks, was intended to show Peter and the rest of the disciples the nature of his kingdom. Now, he had talked about, you know, Jesus had talked to them about, he said, I will build my church and the gates of hell shall not prevail against it. He said, Peter, I'm going to give unto you the keys of the kingdom. Whatsoever thou shalt loose on earth shall be loosed in heaven. Whatsoever thou shalt bind on earth shall be bound. And so we find this verse that he tells them. So this was intended to show Peter and the rest of the disciples the nature of his kingdom, and that the honor that cometh from the world was not to be expected by those who followed Christ. I'm going to give you four things very quickly. First, to have a sincere desire to belong to Christ. Notice what he said. If any man be willing to be my disciple. Having the desire, ladies and gentlemen, to be a follower of Christ. Let me give you the second thing. Renounce self-dependence and selfish pursuits. What does the Bible say? Let a man do what? Deny himself. So what do we have? We have first, a willing heart. Secondly, a man must deny himself. Thirdly, to embrace the condition which God has appointed and bear the troubles and difficulties he may meet with in walking the Christian road. Now, listen to this. Let him take up his cross. Now, what do you have? If any man come after me, he's willing. Let him deny himself. And then let him take up his cross. And number four, to imitate Jesus.
to follow Jesus, to do the will of God. I thought you can find these 4 points. I happen to find these 4 points in a commentary by Adam Clark. And I think as you look at these 4 points, I think it helps us to understand, again, as Jesus, if any man will come after me, let him deny himself, take up his cross, and follow me. Now, let me give you number five. Sacrifice. We're talking about sacrifice. Sacrifice changes the person. In Luke chapter number 22, verses 22 and verse number 23, and when the days of her purification according to the law of Moses was accomplished, they brought him to Jerusalem to present him to the Lord. Now, the purification of every mother and child, which the law, this is an Old Testament law found in the book of Leviticus. It's a powerful argument and proof of the original corruption and depravity of which a human being brings into the world. The woman to be purified was placed in the east gate of the court, called the coroner's gate, and was sprinkled with blood to receive atonement. Now, here's what Leviticus 12:6 says. And when the days of her purifying are fulfilled, for a son or for a daughter, she shall bring a lamb of the first year for a burnt offering, and a young pigeon or a turtle dove for a sin offering under the door of the tabernacle of the congregation unto the priest. Now watch this, folks. When we sacrifice ourselves to God, it makes a change in our life. Someone expressed it like this. Our mind is like a rubber band. It's useless if it's not stretched. Sacrifice in our finances and other areas stretches our faith and our mind. Many times God gives us ideas outside of our comfort zone, ladies and gentlemen. Sacrifice puts us outside of that zone. So think about this. Five things we said. Jesus modeled to us the life of sacrifice. The second thing we looked at in this lesson today is sacrifice yields eternal rewards, 1 Corinthians 15:58. Number three, Satan can't take away what you give to God, Matthew 6:19-21. Number four, sacrifice helps us and it brings salvation, Matthew 16:24. Sacrifice, ladies and gentlemen, will change your life. The Bible says in Luke 14 that we started, verses 25-27, if a man hate not father or mother, brother or sister, he must follow me. Take up his cross and follow me. May God bless you.

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If you would like to know more, go to our website, sign up today for more information.

In Paul's letter to the church at Colossae, he commended them for their faithfulness to Christ. He encouraged and he prayed for them, and he reminded them that Christ is over all, that Christ is Lord and Savior of all, that Jesus Christ is sufficient for all things, and that we are complete in him. He's enough. He is everything. But Paul also warned them, and he warned them to beware of false teachers who might deceive them into thinking anything different, anything other than the gospel of Jesus Christ. I hope you'll stay tuned. We'll be back in just a moment.

I hope if you have your Bibles this morning that you will look with me in Colossians chapter 2. And we're going to begin looking at verse 11 in just a few moments, where we see the Apostle Paul and how he identifies and details and refutes the heresy, the false teaching that is disturbing the church there. It was a mixture of Judaism and pagan beliefs, which would not have been surprising to find in a Jewish pagan city like Colossae. And today, in our pluralistic, multicultural society, we too are threatened by all kinds of similar heresies. Let's notice the three basic elements of this heresy haunting the church there at Colossae and see what we can learn for us today. The first of those elements is what's called Judaism. Judaism is still prominent today. There are many who continue to hold on to Judaism or who adopted that as their way of thinking. The Jews thought that salvation came by circumcision and by the keeping of the law of Moses. But it is only through the gospel of Christ that we can be saved. Let's notice a few passages in this regard. Turn with me to Acts, the 15th chapter. Early on in the history of the Lord's church, we read about this problem surfacing among them. In Acts chapter 15 and verse 1, "And certain men came down from Judea and taught the brethren, saying, quote, unless you are circumcised according to the custom of Moses, you cannot be saved." That was the teaching that is being set forth by so many of the Jews among God's people. Notice verse 5 then of Acts chapter 15. Here it says, "But some of the sect of the Pharisees who believed rose up saying, quote, it is necessary to circumcise them and to command them to keep the law of Moses." And then look further in verses 7 through 11. Here it says, "And when there had been much dispute, Peter rose up and said to them, quote, men and brethren, you know that a good while ago God chose among us that by my mouth the Gentiles should hear the word of the gospel and believe. So God, who knows the heart according, acknowledged them by giving them the Holy Spirit, just as he did to us, and made no distinction between us and them, purifying their hearts by faith. Now, therefore, why do you test God by putting a yoke on the neck of the disciples, which neither our fathers nor we were able to bear? But we believe that it is through the grace of the Lord Jesus Christ we shall be saved in the same manner as they." So the teaching was that salvation came by grace through faith and obedient, living, active, working faith, that one was not saved by the keeping of the law, particularly the rite of circumcision. Notice what Paul says about the gospel. Romans chapter 1, in verse 16 and verse number 17. Here the Apostle Paul writes, "For I am not ashamed of the gospel of Christ, for it is the power of God to salvation for everyone who believes, for the Jew first and also for the Greek. For in it the righteousness of God is revealed from faith to faith, that is, as it is written, the just shall live by faith." The Apostle Paul also expounds upon this in his letter to the Galatians. Notice with me Galatians chapter 3, beginning in verse number 10. Here it says, "For as many as are of the works of the law are under the curse, for it is written, cursed is everyone who does not continue in all things which are written in the book of the law to do them. But that no one is justified by the law in the sight of God is evident, for the just shall live by faith. Yet the law is not of faith, but the man who does them shall live by them. Christ was redeemed, or rather has redeemed us from the curse of the law, having become a curse for us, for it is written, cursed is everyone who hangs on a tree, that the blessing of Abraham might come upon the Gentiles in Christ Jesus, that we might receive the promise of the Spirit through faith."
Yes, salvation came through faith, a genuine, trusting, obedient faith in the gospel of Jesus Christ rather than through the keeping of the law. Notice this in one other place in Paul's letter to the church at Ephesus in Ephesians chapter 2, beginning in verse number 8. Here the Bible says, "For by grace you have been saved through faith, and that not of yourselves, it is the gift of God, not of works, lest anyone should boast. For we are his workmanship, created in Christ Jesus for good works, which God prepared beforehand that we should walk in them." So it's very clear from the New Testament that one is not saved by circumcision or by the keeping of the law, but rather through a faithful obedience to the gospel of Jesus Christ. Now, I want you to notice Paul's refutation of Judaism right here in his letter to the Colossians. He begins by dealing with circumcision. Read with me Colossians chapter 2, verses 11 through 13. "In him," that is in Christ, "you were also circumcised with the circumcision made without hands, by putting off the body of the sins of the flesh, by the circumcision of Christ, buried with him in baptism, in which you also were raised with him through faith in the working of God who raised him from the dead. And you being dead in your trespasses and the uncircumcision of your flesh, he is made alive together with him, having forgiven you all trespasses," he says. Circumcision under the law was physical. It was an outward cutting off of skin by the hands of men. But circumcision of Christ in the gospel is spiritual. It's an inward cutting off of sin by God. It happens in baptism, by which we are buried and we are raised with Christ. It is an act of faith in the working of God. All sins, Paul says, are forgiven, and we are given a new life. There are several places in the Bible that speak of how we are saved by grace through faith in the waters of baptism by the power of God. Notice with me a few of these today. Look in Romans chapter 6. Romans chapter 6, where the Apostle Paul reminds the Christians in Rome of their conversion to Christ. This is what he says. Let's begin in verse 3. "Or do you not know that as many of us as were baptized into Christ Jesus were baptized into his death? And therefore we were buried with him through baptism into death, that just as Christ was raised from the dead by the glory of the Father, even so we also should walk in newness of life. For if we have been united together in the likeness of his death, certainly we also shall be in the likeness of his resurrection. Knowing this, that our old man was crucified with him, that the body of sin might be done away with, that we should no longer be slaves of sin." You see, in our baptism, we are baptized into Christ, united with Jesus Christ. That union is a death to sin, a burial of the old sinner, and a resurrection to new life, set free from sin, no longer slaves of sin, in our obedience to the gospel of Jesus Christ. Just as he died and was buried and raised again according to the scriptures, when we die with him, dying to sin, and the old man is buried with him, then we're raised with him. The same power that raised Jesus from the dead can raise us from the waters of baptism, a new creation. Now, John uses a different figure besides the death and the burial and the resurrection. Look what John says about it in John chapter 3. In John, the third chapter, Nicodemus wanted to know about Christ and about his teachings concerning the gospel of the kingdom that was coming. And this is what Jesus said to this Pharisee, Nicodemus.
Jesus answered and said to him, "Most assuredly, I say to you, unless one is born again, he cannot see the kingdom of God." Nicodemus, it's not enough that you're a Jew, that you've been circumcised, that you've been privileged to be a part of the nation of Israel under the law of Moses. You must be born again. And he explained that to him further. You see, Nicodemus didn't understand. Look at verse 4. Nicodemus said to him, "How can a man be born when he's old? Can he enter a second time into his mother's womb and be born?" And Jesus answered, "Most assuredly I say to you, unless one is born of water and the Spirit, he cannot enter the kingdom of God." Nicodemus had already been born naturally, but here Jesus speaks of a spiritual birth that takes place in the waters of baptism. Unless one is born of water and the Spirit, he cannot enter the kingdom of God. Jesus spoke to this very thing in Mark, the 16th chapter. Notice Jesus is with his disciples after his death, after his burial, after his resurrection. And he is about to go back into heaven, to ascend into the clouds. But here he speaks with his apostles. Let's pick it up in Mark chapter 16 and verse number 15. And he said to them, "Go into all the world and preach the gospel to every creature. He who believes and is baptized will be saved, but he who does not believe will be condemned." You see, Jesus agrees with what he had said before to Nicodemus in John chapter 3, verse 5. He agrees with what the Apostle Paul wrote in Romans chapter 6, when he said, "He that believes and is baptized will be saved." Peter also agrees with Jesus and preaches this same word that Jesus had just told him and the other apostles. When we turn to Acts chapter 2 and verse number 38. On this occasion, the people had gathered for the feast of Pentecost. But it was on that occasion that Peter preached the gospel of Christ, how that he had been put to death, and how that he had been raised from the dead, now seated at God's right hand. He pronounced him both Lord and Christ. Read with me verse 36 of Acts chapter 2, where he concludes this message. "Therefore, let all the house of Israel know assuredly that God has made this Jesus whom you crucified both Lord and Christ." And now when they heard this, they were cut to the heart and said to Peter and the rest of the apostles, "Men and brethren, what shall we do?" You see, they realized that Jesus was their Messiah, their Christ, their Lord, their Savior, that he had been put to death for their sins. And they were responsible, crying for his blood in the streets of Jerusalem not long ago to crucify him. And now they wanted to know what to do to be saved. And so Peter responds in verse number 38. "Then Peter said to them, 'Repent, and let every one of you be baptized in the name of Jesus Christ for the remission of sins, and you shall receive the gift of the Holy Spirit.'" They, coming to realize who Jesus was, now putting their faith in him, were to repent, to make that decision to change their heart, to turn away from sin, to live for God, and then be baptized, everyone, in the name of Jesus Christ, upon a confession of their faith in him as the Christ, the Son of God, for the remission of their sins. This is how they became Christians that day. And this is how God calls us all to become Christians. As the Bible says in Acts 22, verse 16, "Arise and be baptized and wash away your sins, calling on the name of the Lord." Or as Paul said in Galatians chapter 3, verse 26 and 27, how that we're sons of God through faith in Christ Jesus, for as many as have been baptized into Christ have put on Christ. And as Peter reminds us in 1 Peter chapter 3, verse 21, baptism also saves us. Not the washing of the filth of the flesh, no, but the answer of a good conscience towards God by the resurrection of Jesus Christ. Now let's go on as Paul further explains and tries to help us to see what's wrong with this heresy of Judaism.
explaining to us how Christ wiped out the law. Take a look with me, if you will, in Colossians chapter 2 and verse number 14. Here's what he writes. Having wiped out the handwriting of ordinances or requirements that was against us, which was contrary to us, and he has taken it out of the way, having nailed it to the cross. God abolished the law through Christ's death. Ephesians 2 verse 15 explicitly says so. That law was against us. It condemned because the people under that law fell short of it. No one could live up to it. But Jesus satisfied the demands of the law by his perfect obedience to it. Born a Jew, born under the law, he kept that law perfectly. And yet, he bore the curse for us who had violated that law, for those who lived under the law who had violated it. He bore that curse for them and for us who sin against God's law today. He bore that curse on the cross. I want to read to you from 1 Peter chapter 2 and verse 24, a passage that echoes Isaiah chapter 53, both of which speak of the sacrifice of Jesus for the sins of the world. Here's how Peter puts it, 1 Peter 2, verse 24. Who himself, that is Jesus Christ, bore our sins in his own body on the tree, that we, having died to sins, might live for righteousness, by whose stripes you were healed. That law that brought condemnation because everyone fell short of it was nailed to the cross with Jesus. It died when he died. And then notice what Paul does as we continue on in Colossians chapter 2. He proclaims the victory of the cross of Christ. Read with me Colossians chapter 2, verse number 15. Having disarmed principalities and powers, he made a public spectacle of them, triumphing over them in it. Paul here pictures the work of Christ on the cross as a victory. A victory over the devil, a victory over his angels, a victory through death. Look with me in Hebrews chapter 2. Hebrews chapter 2 and verse number 14, where Paul refers to this victory, or the Hebrew writer points to this same victory that Paul spoke of in his letter to the Colossians. Here it says, inasmuch then as the children have partaken of flesh and blood, he himself likewise shared in the same, that through death he might destroy him who had the power of death, that is, the devil. Through death he destroyed him who had the power of death, that is, the devil. The next time you sing victory in Jesus, if you're apt to do that, as I love to, remember it's a fact. Our victory in Jesus has been taken care of at the cross of Jesus Christ, and through his resurrection, showing his power over death. But now finally, the Apostle Paul concludes that we should not let anyone judge us by the law. Let's read verses 16 and 17, again from Colossians chapter 2. So let no one judge you in food or in drink or regarding a festival or a new moon or Sabbaths, which are a shadow of things to come, but the substance is of Christ. Yes, all these things were a part of the law of Moses. They were not given to save Israel, but they were only shadows of the substance, which was Christ. He talks about the food and the drink under the law. So many laws about what they could eat, what they couldn't eat. And these are matters that are separating Israel from the rest of the nations. And God is teaching them about holiness, about separation from the world and from sin. He speaks here of the various festivals under the law.
the Passover feast, for example, which points us to the greater Passover, how God passes over our sins because of the blood of Jesus Christ. It points us to the gospel of the new covenant. The new moon he speaks of, this again speaks of a greater newness that we have in Christ, the new life now being set free from our sin. The Sabbath under the law, the seventh day rest, the seventh year rest, and other rest under the law, they point us to the greater rest that we have from sin because of Jesus Christ, not only now, but in our death and ultimately in eternity. All of these things could never make anyone perfect, but they pointed to, they were symbolizing the only one who could, Jesus the Christ. Look with me quickly in Hebrews chapter 9, and notice what it says in a few places in Hebrews chapter 9 and chapter 10. Hebrews chapter 9 and verse 9 says, concerning the things of the Old Testament tabernacle of the Old Testament law, it was symbolic for the present time, in which both gifts and sacrifices are offered, which cannot make him who performed the service perfect in regard to the conscience. Look at verse 23 of Hebrews 9. Therefore, it was necessary that the copies of the things in the heavens should be purified with these, but the heavenly things themselves with better sacrifices than these. The things of the earth, of the law, of the Old Testament, tabernacle, and the sacrifices and the offerings pointed to the greater heavenly things and the greater offering of Jesus Christ. Look at it in chapter 10, verse 1. For the law, having a shadow of good things to come, and not the very image of the things, can never with these same sacrifices which they offer continually year by year make those who approach perfect. The law could not do that. But verse 4 says, it is not possible that the blood of bulls and goats could take away sins. And then verse 10. By that will, we have been sanctified through the offering of the body of Jesus Christ once for all. Jesus did once for all at the cross in his death what the law with all of its sacrifices could not do. And finally, verse 14, for by one offering, he's perfected forever those who are being sanctified. Folks, Jesus is the end of the law, as Paul put it in Romans 10:4. He satisfied its demands, keeping it perfectly. He bore its curse. Though he had no sin, he died for our sins upon the tree, the cross of Calvary. He fulfilled all of its many shadows that pointed to him, that symbolized him. He provided our salvation and every spiritual blessing in the heavenly places. There is no other Lord. There is no other Savior. Jesus said in John 14 and verse 6, I am the way, the truth, and the life. And no one comes unto the Father but by me. In fact, Peter said, there's no other name under heaven given among men whereby we must be saved. Jesus Christ is the only way.

May God bless you for watching our program today. We would love to hear from you. 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All our materials and services are absolutely free of charge. We just want to do what we can to help us all towards heaven. So let us know how we can help you. And please join us next time right here on The Truth in Love.

At the 11th of Leviticus, God required of the ancient people Israel to be holy as he was holy. The requirement was repeated at 1 Peter 1. When we have answered the call to holiness, we have separated ourselves from the carnal world and become reserved unto God for God's purposes. Those who have done so have become sanctified and are known as saints. Holy, saint, and sanctified are all forms of the same word. We are taught at the 12th of Hebrews that no man will see the Lord without holiness, and that diligence is required so that one fail not of the grace of God. Perhaps two important things are being taught to us here. First of all, though a man is saved by divine grace, he is still called unto holiness. Secondly, it is with diligence that he develop and maintain the holiness to which he is called, lest he fail to receive God's grace. It is by diligence in holiness and by the grace of God that a man may one day dwell with his Maker.

A young man came to his preacher, and he asked that most important question, what must I do to be saved? And his preacher looked at him and he said, son, you're too late. And the boy had a distraught look on his face, and he said, I'm too late to be saved. And the preacher said, no, son, you're too late to do anything. Jesus paid it all at Calvary. There's nothing left for you to do. Now, if that's the case, I wonder why Peter, on the day of Pentecost, when he was asked the same question, men and brethren, what shall we do, did not say to those who had gathered to hear him preach, you're too late. Jesus paid it all 50 days ago on Passover Day when he died on the cross. Let's turn to Ephesians chapter 2 as we begin our study tonight. The word grace is found 131 times in the New Testament. That's about one time on average for every time you open the New Testament to two different pages. There are 260 chapters in the New Testament. So about once every other chapter, you will find the word grace. It's found five times in the first section of the New Testament, the biographies. It's found 10 times in the second section of the New Testament, which is the book of Acts. It is found two times in the last book of the New Testament, the book of prophecy. We'll close with the last one of those in a little while. And then the balance of the times are found here in this section we call the epistles. Now, by far, the Apostle Paul used grace more than any other writer of the New Testament. 131 times the word is used. Of those 131 times, Paul used it 99 times. If he is the writer of Hebrews, which many believe that he is, and if not, 91 times. And among those would be the two verses we are about to read, Ephesians 2, 8 and 9. You really can't preach on grace without talking about this high watermark of grace in the New Testament. For by grace are you saved through faith, and that not of yourselves. It is the gift of God, not of works, lest any man should boast. For we are His workmanship, created in Christ Jesus unto good works, which God hath before ordained that we should walk in them. Augustine said, Calvin said, see, Paul said, we're saved by grace alone. There's nothing that we can do. Now, you could spend an entire lesson, you could do a series of lessons on what Paul taught about grace, faith, law, and works. But let's consider just one simple answer tonight. If someone asks you this question, did Paul teach salvation by grace only? All we need to do is to go back to the account of Paul's conversion in the book of Acts. What was his own experience when he became a Christian? Of course, Paul's conversion is found in three chapters in Acts, Acts 9, where it actually occurred in the chronology of the book. It's found in his defense in Acts 22 and again in Acts 26. And there are some details that are included by the Spirit in Paul in chapter 22 and chapter 26 we don't find in chapter 9. But let's turn quickly over to Acts chapter 9 and observe Paul is on his way from Jerusalem up to Damascus in Syria. He is now taking his persecution beyond the borders of his nation into an international persecution where he's obtained papers to go and bring back those who are Christians to be tried in Jerusalem. As he nears the city, there's a bright light, falls to the earth, and he asks the question. We begin reading his questions in verse number 4. He fell to the earth, heard a voice saying unto him, Saul, Saul, why persecutest thou me? And he said, who art thou, Lord? That's the first question every person who's ever going to be saved must ask. Who is the Lord? And Jesus says, I am Jesus whom thou persecutest. And you can almost see the facial expression of Saul of Tarsus at this point. Jesus, oh, that's the one name that he wanted to stamp out on the earth. He was on his way to try to arrest and then hopefully to incarcerate, perhaps even martyr, the Christians who wore the name of Jesus.
I am Jesus whom thou persecutest. So that brings about a second question. You see, in verse number 5, he said, Who art thou, Lord? Lord said, I am Jesus whom thou persecutest. Hard for thee to kick against the pricks. And he trembling and astonished said, verse 6, Lord, what wilt thou have me to do? That's the second question that every person who is going to be saved must ask. Who is the Lord and what does the Lord want me to do? Now, the Lord did not answer him immediately and directly. The last thing Jesus said before he went back to heaven is to his disciples, go into all the world and preach the gospel to every creature. He's not going to preach the gospel from heaven. He's bequeathed that responsibility to us. And so he sends him to a disciple to hear the message of the gospel. He goes into the city. And notice verse 6, the last part. And the Lord said, arise and go into the city, and it shall be told thee what thou must. It's a very significant word. Must do. So whatever it is that he's told when he gets into the city, the Lord said is something that he must do. That's an obligation. Now, we are told that Ananias comes and preaches to him in the city of Damascus. But we're not told specifically what he says. Notice in verse 18 that immediately there fell from his eyes as it had been scales, and he received sight forthwith and arose and was baptized. Now, where did he get that idea that he should be baptized? Well, you might want to write beside that verse, if you don't have a reference, Acts 22:16, which actually gives the words that he was told by Ananias. Ananias came to him and said, and now why tarriest thou? What are you waiting on? Arise and be baptized, calling, and wash away thy sins, calling on the name of the Lord. There are several significant things in that verse, but among them, notice that he still had his sins. He believed in the Lord 3 days before when he saw the Lord. He talked to the Lord. He understood he was the Lord Jesus. He believed in him, but he still had sins 3 days later that needed to be washed away. And notice also in that verse, what would wash away his sins? Arise and be baptized and wash away thy sins. And he immediately was baptized and his sins were immediately washed away. So did Paul believe in salvation by grace only? No, you only have to go to the example or the account of his conversion and know what Paul believed about how to be saved. And that was to arise and to be baptized and wash away his sins. Now, that's all we'll say about that. That's our introduction tonight. Let's talk about grace now in the lives of a Christian from the epistles, beginning in Romans, going all the way through Revelation. And let's observe these ideas tonight as time allows us, about the different descriptions of grace and the different applications of grace in the Christian's life. We'll start with a non-Christian, then we'll progress. Let's go to 1 Timothy 1:13 through 15. We're still talking about the Apostle Paul. This is now years later, and Paul is thinking back to this time in his life when he was a persecutor of Christians. He has had his sins washed away. He has no doubts that he is a saved person. But it's interesting to see how he describes himself in 1 Timothy 1, beginning in verse 13, when he calls himself, among other things, well, let's just read it together. Verse 13, who was before a blasphemer and a persecutor and injurious, but I obtained mercy because I did it ignorantly in unbelief. Now notice 15, we'll come back to 14. This is a faithful saying worthy of all acceptation that Christ Jesus came into the world to save sinners, of whom I am chief. Paul says, if there was a tribe of sinners, I would be their chief. If there was a list of the worst sinners that have ever lived, you could put me at the top of that list. I'm the chief of sinners. Notice he uses the present tense here. Now, he's not saying that he is a sinner or he's still accountable for those sins, but he feels such a weight because of what he had done in persecuting the church that he still sees himself as the recipient of God's grace. And what a sinner he sees himself to be. Now, here's the point, and we'll read it in verse 14, but if you're taking notes tonight, here it is. There is abundant grace for flagrant sinners. Verse 14, for the grace of our Lord Jesus was exceeding abundant with faith and love. Exceeding abundant with faith and love, which is in

essence, we sin against our own body, 1 Corinthians 6:18. Murder is a sin, obviously, that has greater consequences against someone else than lying about someone else. And we think of prostitutes and drug users, and you could just make a list of those really big sinners in our society. And sometimes they feel like they have sinned beyond the grace of God, but they have not. For Paul said, it was sufficient for me. There is abundant grace for flagrant sinners. Now, whatever it may be that you've done in your past, if you're penitent of it, if you come to Christ, the great physician will not turn you away. He worked with flagrant sinners when he was on earth, the publicans and sinners, Luke 7:34. You never see the great physician turning anybody away and saying, "Well, I'd like to help you, but your case is too hard for me." He never turned away a physical ailment. He never turned away a spiritual ailment where there was a penitent person. Here's the second application before we move to our next point, and that is, gospel teachers must not ignore flagrant sinners. I was preaching a meeting maybe 3 years ago. It was not a really large church. I won't identify where it was. It's not in your state, although this is a positive thing about them. And I noticed in preaching during the week that there were large crowds there, for one thing. It was sort of not a really large building, but it was pretty full. They had a lot of young people. And I kept meeting people that didn't seem like, you know, your normal church folks. And the preacher asked me to go visiting with him. We went around and visited some people. And you know, they were former drug users. One of them came up to me and mentioned that the elders had gone to before the judge for her and her husband and had really helped them to stay out of prison. And after a couple of days, I asked the preacher, I said, "What are you doing that's successful here?" They had baptized, I don't remember, a good number the year before. And he said, "We're going to the publicans and the sinners. Those people that many churches overlook, those people that may be on drugs or just trying to get off of them, those who may not have the best clothes to wear, those who may come from the wrong side of the tracks." He said, "Those are the ones we're going to." And yes, it's messy. The church elders had situations to deal with that they had not had to deal with, and other kinds of families they had converted. But there's grace for flagrant sinners. That's our first point. And we need to take the gospel to all men and let them decide whether they will receive the gospel or reject it. The second point is this. There is necessary grace for ordinary sinners. Let's go to Romans 3 on this point. You would think that if there is abundant grace available for every human on earth, that every person can be free from sin, they can have their guilt removed, they can go to bed and pillow their heads at night and not have to be concerned about any of the actions of the day or their previous life. They can go through life knowing they are approved by their Creator. You would think that every Monday morning when the preacher made it to his office or his study at the church building, there would already be a line formed outside his door for people wanting to study with him to become a Christian. You would think on Sundays we would almost always have those who would come to the front to be baptized after the sermon because grace is available for free. You mean God will save me? Yes. You mean God will forgive everything I've ever said, done, or thought that was wrong or should have done, should have said, should have thought, but didn't? Yes. Really? Yes. Sign me up. What were the pews full Sunday morning where you were? Why? Because people don't think they need grace. They will say, or at least think, "Well, I'm glad grace is available for the bad sinners, but I'm not a bad sinner. I mean, the big sinners, they surely need God's grace, that's for sure. But I'm a pretty good person. You know, I've never cheated on my spouse, and you know, I've never stolen anything, and I pay my taxes, and I try to help out good causes when they come along, and you know, I'm a good neighbor. I watch my neighbor's property when he's out of town on vacation, you know, I'm a pretty good person. I mean, I'm not perfect, but I'm a pretty good person."
You know the greatest problem that we have in evangelism?

is not convincing people to be baptized. It's convincing them that they're lost. That's where the real battle is fought, to help a person to see themselves as God sees them. Now, in Romans chapter 3, Paul describes those who did not think they were lost. He goes in Romans chapters 1, 2, and 3. Chapter 1, 18 to 32, describes those kind of people that we would call the flagrant sinners. And generally, they know they're lost, and you may have difficulty convincing them to come to Christ and give up their sins, or they may have difficulty in giving up their addictions, but you don't usually have to convince them that they need Christ or that they are lost without grace. But then you get to chapters 2 and 3 and you find that he turns his attention from the Gentiles to the Jews, and the Jews were pretty self-satisfied. You know, they did not feel like they needed Jesus because they had the law. And they were good people and they lived to high ethical standards. We have to skip through most of this, but just go to verse 9 of chapter 3, and this is a summary. What then? Are we better than they? No, in no wise. For we have before proved both Jews and Gentiles that they are all under sin, as it is written, there is none righteous. How many does that leave out? No, not one. Every person that's ever reached an age or a mental state to be accountable, to understand the difference between right and wrong. Verse 23 in the same chapter says, everybody has chosen wrong at some point. You might have held out longer than your neighbor or your brother or your sister or someone else, but you eventually caved to the temptation to give in to some sin. It might be different than the sins of others, but all of us are guilty of sin. Now, how many sins does it take to cause a person to be lost? Just one. You don't have to do 1,000. You don't have to do 1,000,000. One sin is enough to separate us from God, Isaiah 59, 1 and 2. And how can you get rid of that one sin? You can never get rid of it by yourself. I could never get rid of it by myself. There's only one solution to that. That solution is the blood of Christ, which is brought to us by God's grace. Titus 2, 11 to 13. I was afraid of that. Let's move on. You might want to put Romans 3, 24 to 26 in your notes at this point, where there's a discussion of the God being just and the justifier of them who are lost. That is, when we sin, God's justice was offended, therefore we were separated from Him. We could not be in the presence of a holy God in sin. But God wanted to save us, justify us, so He wanted to be justifier, had to be just. How could that be rectified? And Jesus stepped in, and Jesus said, I will take man's place. So He came to the earth, He lived as one of us. He was tempted in all points like as we are, yet He never sinned, Hebrews 4:15. Therefore He could die in our place, and the justice of God could be appeased, the price had been paid, and God could be the justifier of him that believeth in Jesus. That's what Paul says in that chapter. Let's move and talk about number 3, though. There is remedial grace for penitent sinners. You see this in James 5. Let's just take that one. James 5:16. The effectual or fervent prayer of a righteous man avails much. What's the context? Confess your faults one to another and pray one for another. Now, that's not the plan of salvation for an alien sinner. We've already seen in Saul's case that involves belief in Jesus, turning from sin, and being baptized in water for the forgiveness of sins where we contact the blood of Christ. What's he talking about then, having sins forgiven by prayer? That's God's second law of pardon. I don't know how long you've been a Christian or how long you've worshipped where it is that you worship, but have you walked down the aisle? Or did somebody else walk down the aisle Sunday? If you were to go back in your mind over the last several months or maybe several years, could you think of several in your congregation, perhaps even half of them at some point or another, had requested the prayers of their brethren saying, I've sinned. I regret it. I want to do better. Pray for me. Ask God to forgive me. And if I've offended others, please forgive me and help me do better.
You know, that's Acts 8:22. Repent and pray, God, if perhaps the thought of thine heart may be forgiven thee. Now, if you respond to the invitation tonight when it's offered, or even if you interrupt the sermon, sometimes that happens. You say, I want to be forgiven now. Before the sermons, I had a man interrupt a sermon to be baptized. You know what we did? We stopped the sermon. We baptized, and then we came back and we finished the sermon. If you need to take care of something tonight, you do that. But if you come forward tonight as a Christian and you say, I've sinned, I need forgiveness, and then one of the elders here or another righteous man gets up and leads a prayer in your behalf, we all pray for you, and we all say amen. When you get up and you walk back to your seat or you walk out to your car, are you carrying any sins with you? No, not one. Why is that possible? Grace, G-R-A-C-E, God's second law of pardon, puts us back in His good graces. Then number four, is this number four? Number four. There is beginning grace for young people. I love Psalm 25, verse 7. We sometimes sing this. Remember not the sins of my youth. You know, it's hard to be a young person. Some of us may be too old to remember, and it probably wasn't as hard when many of us were coming up. We were tempted, but there are challenges now that likely we did not have to face, that our children and grandchildren are facing. Sometimes they may feel overwhelmed, like, I just can't get it right. You know, I've made so many mistakes. And sometimes it seems like I can't do anything the way I should do it. And my parents are on me, and my Bible teacher's on me, and that sermon was really on me. And it's, well, our parents need to teach us and correct us. That's their job. The Bible sometimes corrects us. But, you know, also realize as a young person, God doesn't expect you to be perfect. Repent. Start again. That's what we adults have to do. And if you need forgiveness, then you can come back to God again and again, 1,000 times if you need that. Because there is beginning grace for young Christians. Don't expect an old person's head on a young person's shoulders. They're growing. They're developing. They're learning. They don't know everything that you may know after being a Christian for 20 years. They may not have all the good habits that you've been able to develop since you were a young person. And then the last point, as we close tonight, there is assuring grace for old people. I know old is always 10 years past whatever age we are, but whenever we get to that age, you know, sometimes I talk with people, as all preachers do, and they just want some assurance. You know, they know that all things being equal, they are closer to the end than they have ever been before. Maybe closer than anyone else in their family. They know that the days here have to be limited even if they live a long life. And so they want some assurance that, you know, they're looking back over a life and they say, I've made a lot of mistakes. You know, I don't know if I could count all the sins that I've committed over my lifetime. And, well, I'm going to have to face God in judgment. 2 Corinthians 5:10. And is there sufficient grace to save us in our old years? And the answer to that is yes. 2 Corinthians 12:9, my grace is sufficient for thee. Now, I might hasten to say, whatever age you are, you're a young person, you're in your middle years, you're in your senior years, you ought to make your calling and election sure. You do not want to go to the judgment day having never been baptized and had all your sins washed away. There's no hope in the Bible for a person who does not obey Jesus Christ. So you need to respond and to be covered with the blood and to have the grace of God applied to the sins of your soul. And you could do that tonight. God has lengthened the time in this world and your lifetime to make it possible for you to be able to respond and to be saved. That will not always be the case. There will come a day when there are no more invitations. There will come a day when you no longer would be able to respond to one. But tonight, we have that opportunity. If you haven't been faithful, if there's something you're saying, well, you know, I need to take care of that sometime, but I'll do it later. I'm not that old. Well, we have no guarantee of tomorrow. James 4:14. So God's grace is available. For flagrant sinners, there's abundant grace. For ordinary sinners, there's necessary grace. For remedial sinners, for penitents, there is remedial grace.
For the young, there's beginning grace. For the old, there is assuring grace. Thanks for your attention tonight. Our time is up.

0: 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It's important for us to be like the men of Psalms chapter 1 and meditate upon the word of God day and night. That's why I want to tell you about a great monthly publication, the Gospel Journal. 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
1: When Paul looked at the church of Corinth, he saw a church stymied by division, pride, and selfishness. Many of the Christians relied upon social status, education, spiritual gifts, and even money to establish the pecking order within the church's membership. Paul addressed the turmoil that threatened the church's effectiveness in the community of Corinth. After comparing the church to the human body comprised of many different but necessary parts, Paul says every Christian is important for the talents and resources they bring to the church. Paul concludes, "But earnestly desire the higher gifts, and I will show you a still more excellent way," 1 Corinthians 12:31. The pursuit of higher gifts among the miracles needed to be mitigated by a better way. It was the way of love, which Paul reveals in chapter 13. The only remedy for their factions was love. For churches plagued by discord today, the cure remains the same, love, the more excellent way.

Hello, my name is Cameron Freeman, and we are so glad that you're watching the Gospel Broadcasting Network. Here at GBN, one of our favorite questions to hear is, where is that in the Bible? We want you to know you always have a right to ask that of any preacher, pastor, or priest. We would encourage you to do so. Ask us the same thing, even if it's because you didn't have time to write down the book, chapter, or verse when the speaker said it. Thanks for watching, and we are glad that you're watching the Gospel Broadcasting Network.

To the east of Jerusalem is the Mount of Olives. In the valley between the two, you might know it as the Garden of Gethsemane. In Aramaic, Gethsemane means oil press. And that's ironic because in this place, Jesus was emotionally pressed as he prayed that this cup of suffering, if possible, could pass from him. Have you guys ever thought about the night that Jesus was arrested? I want you to close your eyes for a second.

0: Imagine you were in Gethsemane 2,000 years ago. It was a valley just outside the walls of Jerusalem. It's pitch black except for maybe a few lamps. You've been praying for hours, but your disciples have fallen asleep. You look up towards the giant stone walls of the city, and you see a mob of torches, and they're coming for you. People who are familiar with Jerusalem would say that it takes about 10 to 15 minutes to wind down those paths from the city walls to the Garden of Gethsemane. What if you knew what was about to happen to you? You would be struck, you'd be mocked, you'd be laughed at, you'd even be spit on. You would be scourged. You would have your back ripped open by jagged pieces of bone and shards of metal, but just enough torture that you don't die yet. Then they would inflict one last embarrassing and shameful act. They would strip you of your clothing and gamble for it while you hang on a cross. What would you do if you saw the torches coming and you knew that they were for you? Would you fight? Would you run over the Mount of Olives to Bethany to hide in Lazarus's house? Or would you wait and let them take you, although you know that you're innocent? In John chapter 18 and verse 4, it says that Jesus knew all the things that were about to happen to him. But he didn't run, like most men would. He waited, while the torches approached, until Judas finally gave him the kiss of betrayal. His disciple, a friend, turned enemy. Arrested without cause, and his disciples fled and abandoned him. Why did Jesus go through all that? Why did God the Father even allow it? Why did God hold back the armies of heaven in order to allow his only son to go to the cross? It was for you. It was for me. It was for every person who's ever walked the face of this earth. And it was to save us. It was to set us free from sin and death. And it was to pay for our sins with his perfect, sinless blood. That's what he did for you. What will you do for him?
1: The Bible is the most historically accurate book ever penned. Hundreds of ancient discoveries verify its accuracy, and here is a list of nine of those. Number one, the Pilate inscription. In 1961, in an Italian-sponsored dig in Caesarea, archaeologists uncovered a stone that had a Latin inscription on it that said, Pontius Pilatus, prefect of Judea. That Pilate is mentioned in the gospel accounts on several occasions. You read in John 19:29, Pilate then went out to them and said, what accusation do you bring against this man? The find verifying the New Testament statement that Pilate was the prefect of Judea. Discovery number two, Hezekiah's tunnel. In 2 Chronicles 32:30, we read a statement that says, this same Hezekiah also stopped the water outlet of Upper Gihon and brought the water by tunnel to the west side of the city of David. You would think that if a king had dug a tunnel under Jerusalem, we would be able to find it, and that's exactly what we find. A huge tunnel that matches perfectly the biblical description of Hezekiah's tunnel. Discovery number three, the Taylor Prism. In 1830, a man by the name of Robert Taylor uncovered a 15-inch tall clay cylinder. There are 500 lines of written text on this clay cylinder, and it was put there by a man named Sennacherib. Well, Sennacherib was a king of Assyria that you read about in the Bible. On the clay cylinder, here's what Sennacherib said. As to Hezekiah the Jew, he didn't submit to my yoke. I laid siege to 46 of his strong cities, walled forts, and to the countless small villages in their vicinity, and conquered them by means of well-stamped earth ramps and battering rams. It's interesting when you compare Sennacherib's statement of what he did with the biblical statement of what he did. In 2 Chronicles 32:1, we read, Sennacherib, king of Assyria, came and entered Judah. He encamped against the fortified cities, exactly like Sennacherib says he did. Discovery number four, the David inscription. For many years, people said that David was a figment of the Israelite imagination because no archaeological finds had been discovered that verified his existence. And yet, in 1993, in Tel Dan, there was a man who was working named Abraham Byron who discovered a stone, and on that stone was the inscription of an Israelite king from the house of David. The Bible uses that very designation in 1 Kings 12, verse 19. The David inscription validated the biblical text. Number five, the Moabite stone. Found in 1868, it's a black basalt stone that measures about 3.5 feet high, 2 feet wide. On that stone, Mesha, the king of Moab, cut lines of text in about 850 BC. Mesha mentions that Omri was the king of Israel who had oppressed Moab, but then Mesha says he saw his desire upon Omri's son and upon his house. The Mesha stone cites Omri as the king of Israel, just as 1 Kings 16:21 through 28 indicates. Furthermore, it mentions Omri's son, Ahab, in close connection with the Moabites, just as 2 Kings 3, 4 through 6 does. In addition, both the stele and 2 Kings 3, 4 through 6 list Mesha as the king of Moab, and it further names the Israelite tribe of Gad and the Israelite god Yahweh. Another validation of the biblical accuracy. Number six, the Nazareth house. In 2008, a skeptic named Rene Salm wrote a book that he claimed destroyed Christianity once and for all. He said that Jesus could not have existed because there was no town of Nazareth in the first century. In 2009, an archaeological discovery was announced that they had found a small house in Nazareth that dated to the first century. The house was only about 900 feet square total, but it was large enough to provide evidence of the Bible's accuracy. Number seven, the Cyrus cylinder. In 1879, Hormoz Rassam found a small clay cylinder. It's about 9 inches long, and it's now in the British Museum of Natural History. In the ancient city of Babylon, he uncovered this, and this clay cylinder was commissioned by King Cyrus. And it had an inscription on it about his victory over the city of Babylon and his policy toward the nations he had captured. And the text said, I returned to these sacred cities on the other side of the Tigris, the sanctuaries of which have been in ruins for a long time, the images which used to live therein, and established for them permanent sanctuaries. The policy, often hailed as Cyrus's declaration of human rights, coincides perfectly with the biblical account of the ruler's actions, in which Cyrus decreed that the temple in Jerusalem would be rebuilt, and that all the exiled Israelites who wished to join in the venture had his permission and blessings to do so. You'd read that in Ezra chapter 1, verses 1 through 11. This little 9-inch long clay cylinder stands as impressive testimony that validates the biblical accuracy. Number eight, the discovery of the Pool of Siloam. In 2004, a majestic stepped entrance to the Pool of Siloam was uncovered in the area known as the City of David. In John chapter 9, verse 7, we read that Jesus said to a blind man, go wash in the pool of Siloam, which is translated sent. So he went and washed and came back seeing. Validation once again of the biblical accuracy. Number 9, the Hittite tablets. For many years, people made fun of the biblical text and said it mentioned people and places that never did exist. One of those groups was the nation of the Hittites. But in 1906, Hugo Winkler was doing some excavation in the Turkish city of Boghaz Köy. There he uncovered 10,000 clay tablets that documented the history of the Hittite nation, and they discovered that that area was the capital of the Hittite nation. In Joshua chapter 11, we read about the Canaanites in the east and the west and the Amorite and the Hittite. In 1906, Hugo Winkler discovered the Hittite nation that the Bible had mentioned some 3,000 years before. The Bible is the most historically accurate book ever penned.
2: GBN Questions and Answers. We have this great question today. Is it wrong to judge others? Friends, would you be surprised to learn that the Bible does not say that it's wrong to judge people? Now, you might be thinking, of course it says that. Matthew chapter 7 and verse 1 says, "Judge not that you be not judged." Yes, it does say that. But you know, the truth is, Matthew chapter 7, 1 through 5 is condemning a specific type of judging. It's not forbidding all types of judging. In fact, when a person uses Matthew chapter 7 to forbid judging, I like to reference them to John chapter 7 and verse 24, where the Bible says, "Do not judge according to appearance, but judge with righteous judgment." You see, this passage actually commands that we make judgments. It simply requires that we make righteous judgments. So, what's the point then of Matthew when he says, "Judge not that you be not judged"? Immediately after Matthew makes that statement, he goes on to explain what type of judgments we're not to make. Now, I'm going to summarize for you the type of judgments Matthew says we're not to make. We're not to make harsh judgments, hypercritical judgments, or hypocritical judgments. Now, let's explain. First, the Bible forbids harsh judgments. Friends, when a person makes a harsh judgment, he interprets evidence in the worst possible light. He looks at a person's actions and he interprets them as poorly, as badly as possible. And yet, 1 Corinthians 13 and verse 7, the Bible says about love, "Love believes all things." The idea of that passage is that we are to interpret the actions of others with kindness, believing the best, not the worst. Now, harsh judgment is the opposite of that. It's the opposite of love. I want you to notice in Matthew 7, verse 2, where he says, "For with what judgment you judge, you will be judged, and with what measure you use, it will be measured back to you." Friends, in light of that, I don't want my judgments to be harsh. Now, secondly, the Bible forbids hypercritical judgments. Now, I want you to notice Matthew 7 and verse 3 describes this person as one who is looking for the speck in his brother's eye. The speck. He is hypercritical. He's looking for the little thing. Now, of course, that doesn't mean that it's wrong to call sin, sin. But what it does mean is I should not be on a mission digging up dirt looking for something in my brother. Thirdly, the Bible forbids hypocritical judgments. Matthew 7 and verse 4 says, "Or how can you say to your brother, 'Let me remove the speck from your eye, and look, a plank is in your own eye'? Hypocrite! First remove the plank from your own eye, and then you will see clearly to remove the speck from your brother's eye." Now, the point is, it's not wrong to point out or judge sin in others, but rather, I need to have my own life in order. I mean, after all, who could believe a preacher who is drunk and he's preaching against alcohol? It doesn't make any sense. Friends, the next time we say, "The Bible says judge not," let's make sure we use it the right way. The Bible does not condemn judging. In fact, the Bible commands judging. It only forbids certain types of judging that we are not to engage in. Calling sin, sin is a right thing to do.
3: Oh,
0: would you do if I invited you over to my house and you walked in and you're walking around the living room and you looked out a window into my backyard and you saw a giant wooden ark? I'm not talking an ark like Ark of the Covenant ark. I'm talking like a Genesis 6:15 ark, 300 cubits long, 50 cubits wide, 30 cubits high. You know, if you use an 18-inch cubit, that would make the ark about 450, maybe to 510 feet long, which is, first of all, way longer than my backyard. So neither of my neighbors nor the HOA would be very happy about that. But what would you say? Maybe you'd ask me, Aaron, why is there an ark in your backyard? What would you say if I said, well, God told Noah in Genesis 6 to make an ark, and God would save Noah and his family from the wicked world they were living in? And the world today is pretty wicked, right? And so I figured I'd build an ark. What would you say to me? You'd probably say, Aaron, first of all, you don't believe in that global flood stuff, do you? I mean, really? A global flood that covered the entire world? Wasn't that just a figurative story? Well, number one, Jesus believed it was real and even applied some things from the flood to the end of the world and his second coming. Jesus said this while he was on earth in Matthew 24, verses 38 and 39. For as in the days before the flood, they were eating and drinking, marrying and giving in marriage until the day Noah entered the ark. Verse 39, and they did not know until the flood came and took them all away, so also will be the coming of the Son of Man. So Jesus believed the flood account was real. And number two, is the flood really the biggest thing you should have a problem with if you believe in God? Which is easier, a global flood or speaking the entire universe into existence? If you believe God spoke the entire universe into existence, which anyone that believes in God should, then the global flood should be a simple miracle for God to accomplish. All right, back on topic, Aaron. So what would you say to me? You would probably say, Aaron, yes, God told Noah to build an ark. He didn't tell you to. That instruction was for Noah. He lived during a different covenant than you do. The Bible didn't tell you to build an ark. And guess what? You would be exactly right. God has always required faith from different people based off of the covenant. Read Hebrews chapter 11. And the covenant really means an agreement with God that people lived under. That's why we aren't building massive arks in our tiny backyards. We understand that, right? So why do we ignore that concept when we get to the story of the thief on the cross? I've had people who I will be talking to about the new covenant of Christianity, the gospel of Christ, and what a person must do to obey it, and they will frequently say, Aaron, I don't have to be baptized because the thief on the cross wasn't baptized. Well, that's true, but there are a few problems with that. Number one, you don't know that he wasn't baptized. He asked Jesus, remember me when you come into your kingdom. That's what John the Baptist and Jesus were preaching as they were baptizing all of Jerusalem, Judea, and the whole area around there. But really, the thief on the cross is written of, if you want to look it up, in Luke chapter 23 and verse 42. Now, this is where the thief asks Jesus to remember him when he came into his kingdom. And Jesus responded in Luke 23, 43, today you'll be with me in paradise. The thief was saved at that point. We all agree on that. But did you know that the thief was still under the old covenant? Mark chapter 2 said that Jesus had the power on earth to forgive sins. But what about after Jesus died? When did that new covenant or New Testament come into force? Well, Hebrews chapter 9, verses 16 and 17 say this, for where there is a testament, there must also of necessity be the death of the testator. For a testament is in force after men are dead, since it has no power at all while the testator lives. So here's the question. Did it come into effect immediately after the death of Jesus or later? Look in the very next chapter of Luke, in Luke chapter 24 and verse 47. This is after the death, burial, and resurrection of Jesus Christ, and right before Jesus ascends into heaven. And he tells the apostles something very important. Jesus tells them this, repentance and remission of sins should be preached in his name to all nations, beginning at Jerusalem, Luke 24, 47. So let's think about this. If it was still to begin in Jerusalem, that implies what? It hasn't begun yet. Jesus then told them to go to Jerusalem and wait until, as Jesus said, I send the promise of my Father upon you and tarry in the city of Jerusalem until you are endued with power from on high. So they went to Jerusalem, they waited, and they finally received that power from on high. And as Acts chapter 2 and verse 4 says, they were all filled with the Holy Spirit and began to speak with other tongues, other languages, as the Spirit gave them utterance. Now that this power from on high has come, as Jesus promised, what did they preach? Jesus said, Luke 24, 47, repentance and remission of sins would be preached beginning in Jerusalem. Now, they're in Jerusalem, so what did they preach? They preached about the death, burial, and resurrection. And when those people responded, Acts chapter 2 and verse 37, men and brethren, what shall we do? Peter responded in verse 38, repent and be baptized, every one of you, in the name of Jesus Christ for the remission or forgiveness of your sins. So,
3: Luke 24:47, repentance and remission of sins will be preached beginning in Jerusalem. Repentance and baptism for the remission of sins was preached. Since that day when the new covenant went into effect in Acts chapter 2, every single person has been required to do the exact same thing that those people did, to believe, repent, confess, and be baptized for the remission of their sins. You know, I don't have to worry about a flood like Noah did, since God promised he would never again flood the earth to destroy it with water. You know, every time you see a rainbow, you should be reminded of that promise that God gave in Genesis chapter 9, verses 11 through 17. But you should also be reminded that God otherwise in the Bible says he was going to bring another judgment finally on the earth. You know, some say, Aaron, God's not going to return and destroy the earth. Come on, give me a break. But you know, that idea that he's not returning is really not a new concept. Listen to this passage in 2 Peter chapter 3, verses 4 through 7. It's a little bit longer passage, but bear with me. Where is the promise of his coming? These are scoffers talking. For since the fathers fell asleep, all things continue as they were from the beginning of creation. For this they willfully forget that by the word of God the heavens were of old, and the earth standing out of water and in the water, by which the world that then existed perished, being flooded with water. But the heavens and the earth, which are now preserved by the same word, are reserved for fire until the day of judgment and perdition of ungodly men. Now, you won't need an ark of gopher wood for the next judgment of the earth. But what will you need? How can you prepare for the flood of destruction of fire that will someday face all of us? Just like Noah was saved in the ark, we need to be in the ark of Christ's church. 1 Peter chapter 3, verses 20 and 21 says this, when once the divine long-suffering or patience waited in the days of Noah, while the ark was being prepared, in which a few, that is 8 souls, were saved through water. Verse 21 of 1 Peter 3. There is also an antitype, which means a like figure, which now saves us. Baptism. Not the removal of the filth of the flesh, but the answer or appeal of a good conscience towards God through the resurrection of Jesus Christ. Do you want to be saved from the destruction that will come at the final judgment of God? Listen to the way it's described in the book of 2 Thessalonians chapter 1, verses 7 through 9. Just listen to this. When the Lord Jesus is revealed from heaven with his mighty angels in flaming fire, taking vengeance on those who do not know God and on those who do not obey the gospel of our Lord Jesus Christ, these shall be punished with everlasting destruction from the presence of the Lord and from the glory of his power. Have you obeyed the gospel? If you've not obeyed the gospel, don't wait any longer. Please do it today. If you send us a message, we would love to help you find a local church of Christ that you can study at, you can learn more about God's will and what each of us are required by God to know and to follow. We thank you so much for watching, and please contact us if we can help you in any way. If you want to become a Christian, if you'd like to obey the gospel, here's what you need to do. You need to hear the gospel, because Romans 10:17 says that faith comes by hearing and hearing by the word of God. If you believe that, you hear that gospel, you need to believe that Jesus Christ is the Son of God. John 8:24, Jesus said, unless you believe that I am he, you will die in your sins. If you believe, you need to next repent. When those people in Acts chapter 2 asked, what must we do? Men and brethren, what shall we do? Peter said, repent and be baptized, every one of you, in the name of Jesus Christ, by his authority, for the remission of your sins. If you hear, believe, repent, you need to confess Jesus, Romans 10:9-10. And finally, be baptized in water to have your sins forgiven by the blood of Christ, which washes away those sins spiritually when you're baptized physically. And then Revelation 2:10, once you become a Christian, you need to start that walk, become a new man or a new woman, grow in Christ, and be faithful unto death, and you will be granted a crown of life, Revelation 2:10. If we can help you at the Gospel Broadcasting Network in any way, please let us know.

We often use the word cosmos as a single name used to identify the existence of all matter. Every atom, asteroid, planet, galaxy, and even space itself. But in addition to simply referring to the existence of all space and matter, the word cosmos is used because it describes the observed order and design in nature. The ancient Greeks, as far back as the 6th century BC, used their word for order, cosmos, to describe what they observed in the world around them. If ancient cultures, prior to the understanding of electricity, magnetism, radiation, optics, subatomic interactions, or even the equations of gravity, could make and conclude that order and function existed, then how much more should our generation appreciate the functional complexity of the universe? You see, our universe does not exist as a chaotic collection of space and matter. Rather, the ordering of our cosmos can be seen from the very fabric of space-time itself. The physical laws that govern matter supply the foundation of functionality that we observe. From the beginning of time, mankind has explored, slowly constructed a detailed understanding of the physical world so that we can construct experiments, forecast expectations, and successfully predict results. But our mathematical expressions and the formulas are merely descriptions for how the laws naturally operate on their own. Our scientific investigations only reveal what order and function the cosmos inherently has. The functional laws of the universe exist, whether we can describe them, whether we can write them down, or whether we even know about them at all. Now, when we observe nature, we're not observing the physical laws themselves. Rather, we observe the functionality of our cosmos through the diversity of its complex structures. Along with space itself, matter fills the cosmos, forming a breathtaking array of complex structures. From subatomic particles to spiral galaxies, from the trillions of cells that compose the human body, to the seething plasmas that power the stars, complex order is found at every cosmic scale. Take, for instance, the simple periodic table of the elements. This singular chart is mankind's expression of the orderly sequence of elements that form the building blocks of our material world. Each element has a unique identity in its nuclear structure and fundamental characteristics. The periodic table uses both a periodicity and related groupings to visualize the comparisons and the contrasts among all the elements. For instance, the number of protons in an atom, called the atomic number, is a unique property for each element, and it forms an increasing sequence from left to right and from top to bottom. The overall structure of the periodic table includes horizontal rows called periods, which are arranged to identify the highest energy level of the element's outer electrons. The vertical columns are groups or families, and they help to identify elements that have similar chemical properties. In fact, the orderliness of our cosmos is so well displayed in the periodic table that when early scientists were developing its structure from all the elements that they knew at their time, they found gaps in sequences where obviously an element should exist. These gaps in the ordered sequences led to numerous discoveries of elements which had not been known before. Had these new elements always existed? Absolutely. But until we identified the ordered structuring of matter, we could not correctly identify and describe the elements. The periodic table has elements that are the building blocks for the host of complex structures in our cosmos. Yet these complex structures, in turn, are participants in an equally inspiring set of complex interactions, where cosmic laws exert their influence through the forces of nature. Here is where the complex nature of the cosmos has both confounded and astounded humanity. As much as we would like it, the physical laws do not obey human whims. We're subject to their processes and governed by their operation.
No matter what branch of scientific study, what scale of experiment, or what object of observation, the complex matter being observed is influenced by a host of physical laws and principles. So in our scientific experiments, while we struggle in confining the matter or painstakingly restricting its contamination and seeking to establish boundary conditions, we must acknowledge that without the regular and ordered functionality of the laws of our cosmos, the complexity we see would merely be chaos. No scientific understanding could be obtained, let alone even initiated, if the regular, repeatable, and restricting laws were not present and functioning. If the origin of matter and energy, let alone the construction of complex structures, cannot emanate from the matter or energy itself, and if humanity doesn't control it, let alone establish the cosmic law, what does the presence of both law and matter, function and complexity demand? The evidence leads to an intelligent creator of such power and magnificence that the beauty of the cosmos, in all its order and function, pale in comparison to him.

0: This is a production of World Video Bible School. To God be the glory.
1: I'm Dan Cates, and I'd like to welcome you back to our study of 1 and 2 Thessalonians. Today we'll begin dealing specifically with 2 Thessalonians. We'll begin by introducing this book. I want to go ahead and mention that we covered a lot of these introductory matters because 1 and 2 Thessalonians are so closely related when we were introducing 1 Thessalonians. So if you want to go back and see some of the things to which we're going to allude quickly, but you want to see them in more detail, you can go back to the third class in this series of classes. That's where we began talking about some of these same things. But we will review some of the matters regarding authorship and things of that nature as we go through and introduce this book. We begin with just that, with authorship. As we mentioned with reference to 1 Thessalonians, the author of this book ultimately was the Holy Spirit. 2 Timothy 3:16 says, "All Scripture is given by inspiration of God and is profitable for doctrine, for reproof, for correction, for instruction in righteousness." Now, the Holy Spirit inspired Paul to write this book, and Paul says that he had writing with him Silvanus and Timotheus. 2 Thessalonians 1:1 reads, "Paul and Silvanus and Timotheus, unto the church of the Thessalonians, in God our Father and the Lord Jesus Christ." So Paul is writing this book, and Silvanus and Timotheus, or Silas and Timothy, were what we might call amanuenses. We introduced this term early in our study. This is the person who puts another's words to paper. Regarding Paul, Paul's going to repeat that he's the one that wrote this in 2 Thessalonians 3:17. "The salutation of Paul with mine own hand, which is the token in every epistle, so I write." This indicates that he had an amanuensis, but he directly himself, with his own hand, wrote the salutation. Very quickly, who was Paul? Well, we learned in our study regarding the introduction of 1 Thessalonians that he was also called Saul. That he was a Jew, very proud of his Jewish heritage. He was a Jew of the tribe of Benjamin. He was, however, from a Roman city, from Tarsus, which was located in modern-day Asia Minor, just on the northeastern side of the Mediterranean Sea. He called it no mean city, no average city. This was an important city. He wasn't just someone coming from some nowhere town that tried to speak with some authority. He was a Roman citizen, which we saw helped him out on numerous occasions to avoid being beaten or put to death, although other times he made it known a little too late. He had been, as a child, educated in Jerusalem by Gamaliel. He referred to himself as a Hebrew of the Hebrews. He was a Pharisee. That was the sect of which he was a member. He called it the strictest sect. As a persecutor of the church, as one who was well known among the Pharisees, everybody knew Paul. There was no question about who this was. Of course, they would have recognized him by his Hebrew name, Saul. As a persecutor, when Stephen was stoned, Paul was actually there. In fact, we read that Paul was consenting to the death of Stephen. After his persecuting Stephen, he went on and persecuted beyond simply Jerusalem and that area. In fact, he persecuted well elsewhere and was present at the stoning of Stephen, zealously following the Jews' tradition, perhaps serving as a member of the Sanhedrin and so forth, as we noticed before. But after that stoning of Stephen, Jesus appeared to him on the road to Damascus. And 3 days later, he was baptized by Ananias. But after he was baptized by Ananias, he wasn't appreciated by his countrymen the way that he had been before. They still knew him. They said, "Well, isn't this Saul? Isn't this Paul, isn't this the one who had persecuted this way? But they didn't want to listen to him. Now he was the enemy. He went to Arabia for 3 years. We suggested that during this time he learned under Christ, under the resurrected and ascended Christ, so that he could have the same type of training that the apostles who had walked with Jesus during his three-year ministry had. He called himself an apostle who was out of season. He was the apostle to the Gentiles, though he was religiously before his conversion a Jew. He had a great impact among the Gentiles, but he always wanted for the Jews to be saved. He was meek, in spite of the fact that he was very well able to answer detractors, in spite of the fact that he spoke with the authority of an apostle. He was meek. He didn't elevate self. He didn't glory in self. He gloried in Christ and him crucified. He suffered many trials for Christ. 2 Corinthians 11 talks about some of those, verses 23 through 28. He had a thorn in the flesh. We don't know exactly what that was, but that was sent to help to buffet him, help to keep him meek. And then we learn that he died in Rome, apparently being beheaded by Nero. We also gave a chronology of Paul. You can look back to that series of introductions to the 1 Thessalonians and see the chronology that we presented. In 1 Thessalonians 1:1, we also read about Silvanus, Paul and Silvanus and Timotheus. Well, who was this Silas? Well, we mentioned in introducing 1 Thessalonians that he was also known as Silvanus. His name would have meant wood. He was a chief, chosen, and trusted man among the brethren in Jerusalem. He was an exhorting prophet. He was a co-worker of Paul. He was a preacher. He was one who suffered with Paul. He was a faithful brother and letter carrier for Peter. He was a Roman citizen, and he was a servant. We also were introduced formerly to Timothy or Timotheus. Timothy meaning honored, valued of God, or honoring or valuing God. He was from either Lystra or Derbe, one of the stops on the first missionary journey, which Paul and Barnabas took. Timothy had been taught by his Jewish mother, who was Eunice, meaning good victory, and his grandmother Lois, whose name meant agreeable. His father was a Greek, and so he had some Jewish and some Greek background. He was converted to Christianity, likely during Paul's first missionary journey, and he was subsequently taught by Paul. He was circumcised because he needed to be able to have an easier time trying to convert the Jews who might not listen to one who had a Jewish mother but who had never been circumcised. So for his influence's sake, he was circumcised, while Titus was not. Titus had Greek parents, both mother and father, and so he wasn't compelled to be circumcised. Timothy was relatively, and there's the key word, relatively young, even as Paul's death approached. Relatively to what? Well, relative to the age of Paul. Timothy may have actually been around 30, 35 years old. And we noticed that when we were studying the introduction to 1 Thessalonians. We mentioned that Paul taught Timothy. In fact, Paul considered Timothy his son in the faith. Now, that's an expression that Paul is not only going to use for Timothy, he's going to use that for Titus as well. Timothy and Titus, very similar as far as their service for and lives with Paul. Timothy would travel with Paul. During his travels, he actually was left at Ephesus for a time. He was sent to Thessalonica while Paul remained at Athens. We noticed that in our study of 1 Thessalonians. He was supposed to be sent to Philippi. We never read if he was able to complete that journey or not. But we also know that he was sent to Corinth. So he was one who could be trusted to take the gospel wherever he needed to or to remain where he needed. He did have some difficulties, though. He was physically frail. He had to be told by Paul, "You use this wine for your stomach's sake." And he also had some maybe emotional difficulties. He was a bit weak in his confidence, so he had to be reminded to stir up the gift that was in him that Paul had given to him, to remember what he had been taught by Lois and Eunice and by Paul and so forth. And then we notice that as Paul was dying, Paul called Timothy to his side.

in the Spirit and testified to the Jews that Jesus was Christ. That was taking place in Corinth. And that would have been about the time that this book was being written. Now, the uninspired postscript, that part of the book which is usually in italics, which is located after the text has closed, that's uninspired. That was not written by God. That was added by commentators, Bible students years later. It says that it was written from Athens. It may have been written from Athens. We know 1 Thessalonians says Paul had said, I decided I wanted to be left in Athens alone. But he could have written that from Corinth, of course. And so we don't know for sure. I think Corinth probably, maybe Athens. As far as when this date was written, this book was written, this book would have been written around A.D. 50. In fact, I think A.D. 50 is a pretty sound date. Again, if you want to go back and look at the chronology of Paul and see what sort of things were taking place around that time, you're more than welcome to. Just very briefly, I'll mention that the first missionary journey had started around A.D. 47. It ended around A.D. 48. The second missionary journey began around A.D. 49. That's when Timothy would have joined Paul. And this would have been written not long into that second missionary journey time-wise, because Paul's going to be spending an extended period of time in Corinth. But he's going to be at Corinth at least during A.D. 51, A.D. 52, because that's when Gallio was there, and we talked about that in some detail. Next, introducing this book, we want to consider the audience. Again, thinking about the beginning of the book, we're told that this was being written to the church of the Thessalonians. And so it's written to those brethren who were located in Thessalonica. We won't take time right now to go back and revisit Thessalonica, but if you'll watch our first two classes together, you can be reminded of the particulars regarding not only the geographic location and the political situation, but also the spiritual situation, the establishment of the church, as well as what took place religiously in the centuries after the first century. This was written to the church located at Thessalonica. And then we want to consider the purpose of this book. And this is where we'll start to spend a little bit more time on 2 Thessalonians introduction. The purpose of the book was to clear up misconceptions. All right, remember that the first book had been written because they were being persecuted. They needed to be comforted. They needed to have hope. And so Paul talked about the second coming. Well, apparently, there were misconceptions. Some thought that Jesus Christ's return would be imminent. So in 2 Thessalonians 2:2, Paul said, "That ye be not soon shaken in mind or be troubled, neither by spirit, nor by word, nor by letter as from us, as that the day of Christ is at hand." He says, don't take anything that you hear, even our letter, as an indication that Jesus is coming soon, that that return is at hand, that return is imminent. Well, how would they have gotten that idea? Well, going back to 1 Thessalonians 4, we saw in verse 15, "For this we say unto you by the word of the Lord, that we which are alive and remain unto the coming of the Lord." It sounds like some of them will continue to be alive. Verse 17, "Then we which are alive and remain shall be caught up together with them in the clouds." Again, we are alive and remain. 1 Thessalonians 5:6 also could have been misconstrued. "Therefore, let us not sleep as do others, but let us watch and be sober." Why? Because Jesus might return. 5:23, "And the very God of peace sanctify you wholly, and I pray your whole spirit and soul and body be preserved blameless unto the coming of our Lord Jesus Christ." Well, they could misunderstand easily, thinking that Jesus' return would be not only during their lifetimes, but maybe even very soon. But what Paul was saying in those passages really was more general, that Christians would be alive. He wasn't indicating that the brethren of that
generation.

generation necessarily would see the first or the second coming. As we get into 2 Thessalonians in a short time, we're going to see that he said there's certain other things that have to take place before Jesus is going to return, so it's not going to be anytime soon. Along this line, many had quit their jobs. They had anticipated Jesus coming, so they didn't go to work. They started to basically have to live off of what either they had already made or what others had, and the generosity and kindness of their brethren. So part of the purpose of this book is not only to clear up those misconceptions, but to tell these brethren to get back to work. 2 Thessalonians 3, 10 through 12 read, "For even when we were with you, this we commanded you, that if any would not work, neither should he eat. For we hear that there are some which walk among you disorderly, working not at all, but are busybodies. Now them that are such, we command and exhort by our Lord Jesus Christ, that they are that with quietness they work and eat their own bread." So in other words, get back to work. The second coming isn't going to be anytime soon, so be industrious. Well, let's consider then the keys of this book. The keys of this book are going to be similar to those that were found in 1 Thessalonians. There are two key words in my estimation. I'm sure that there could be others that are referred to. But both of these words are forms of come. We're still thinking about the second coming of Christ. So the word coming, this word's found three times in 2 Thessalonians. It's found in 2 Thessalonians 2:1. "Now we beseech you, brethren, by the coming of our Lord Jesus Christ, and by our gathering together unto him." And then it's seen two more times in verses 8 and 9. "And then shall the wicked be revealed, whom the Lord shall consume with the spirit of his mouth, and shall destroy with the brightness of his coming, even him whose working is after the working of Satan, with all power and signs and lying wonders." So coming mentioned a couple of times there as well. When we looked at 1 Thessalonians, coming was one of our key words there also. The word come, just in that form, is found also three times in 2 Thessalonians. These three times are in two different verses. First of all, 2 Thessalonians 1, verse 10. 2 Thessalonians 1:10 reads, "When he shall come to be glorified in his saints and to be admired in all them that believe, because our testimony among you was believed in that day." Notice the two times in 2 Thessalonians 2:3. "Let no man deceive you by any means, for that day shall not come except there come a falling away first, and that man of sin be revealed, the son of perdition." But looking at these verses, there's no question that the key words here are coming and come. The second coming is going to take place. There are going to be some important things obviously taking place at the second coming. You're going to have the great separation of the righteous and wicked. But that's not going to come until somebody else come. And we'll actually notice what that means as we get into 2 Thessalonians 2. What are the key verses of this book? Well, I believe that the verse just prior to that one is one of the key verses, 2 Thessalonians 2:2. It reads, "That ye be not soon shaken in mind or be troubled, neither by spirit, nor by word, nor by letter, as from us, as that the day of Christ is at hand." We mentioned this verse earlier as the one that told them, don't worry. Don't be upset that you think that this is about to be taking place. Now, we'll have to talk when we get to 2 Thessalonians 2 about why they would be upset about the second coming, why they would be worried that Jesus was actually going to return. The second of our key verses is 2 Thessalonians 3:5. "And the Lord direct your hearts into the love of God
and into the patient waiting for Christ. They needed to continue to have the love that they had demonstrated in 1 Thessalonians, and they needed to continue waiting, but doing so patiently for Christ. This would go back to the idea that we suggested when we were looking at 1 Thessalonians 4, that they needed to be watchful. They're not watching for certain signs to indicate, oh, Jesus is on his way. Rather, they're watchful, ready, prepared, aware, so that when Jesus does return, they are righteous. They have not gone back into the Gentile or Greek ways, but they are serving him faithfully. So 2 Thessalonians 3:5 is a key verse. The key chapter of this book is 2 Thessalonians 3, a chapter which urges them to continue responsibly. They needed to press forward. They needed to go on with their lives. When Jesus returned, then they would be prepared and they would be able to go to heaven with him. If he didn't return in their lifetimes because they had lived faithfully, that would still be perfectly fine. Remember, 1 Thessalonians 4:13-18 said that those that are alive at his coming would not prevent or precede those who were asleep. So they would be perfectly fine. They needed to continue responsibly. Well, let's consider some of the lessons which we're going to glean from 2 Thessalonians. The first of the lessons comes from 2 Thessalonians 1:4-9. There we read, "So that we ourselves glory in you, in the churches of God, for your patience and faith in all your persecutions and tribulations that ye endure, which patience and faith is a manifest token of the righteous judgment of God, that ye may be counted worthy of the kingdom of God, for which ye also suffer, seeing it is a righteous thing with God to recompense tribulation to them that trouble you, and to you who are troubled, rest with us when the Lord Jesus shall be revealed from heaven with his mighty angels in flaming fire, taking vengeance on them that know not God and that obey not the gospel of our Lord Jesus Christ, who shall be punished with everlasting destruction from the presence of the Lord and from the glory of his power." The lesson in these verses is that righteous judgment brings rewards and punishments, brings rest and tribulation. We're going to talk more when we get to 2 Thessalonians 1 about the grammar of that section and what part of speech rest is in verse 7. I'll go ahead and sort of start the process by indicating that sometimes we use rest as a verb. I rested the other day. Or is it time for you to rest? There it's part of an infinitive. But rest can also be a noun. It's something that can be had, not just something that one can do. So we want to think about it in those terms, the latter terms, when we get into 2 Thessalonians 1:4-9. Because rest is going to be something that's provided by God. It's going to be something that's repaid or recompensed of God. The wicked are recompensed tribulation because they have troubled the children of God. The righteous are recompensed rest, the alleviation of that troubling. The next lesson that we are going to glean from this book is from 2 Thessalonians 2:15. That lesson is that some traditions are good. Read with me if you will. "Therefore, brethren, stand fast and hold the traditions which ye have been taught, whether by word or our epistle." We sometimes will think about traditions being bad, and indeed, some traditions are bad. Traditions which involve the worship of false gods are bad. Traditions which involve maybe the worship of the true and living God, but in
ways that men have ordered. Those are bad traditions. But a tradition is something which has been had by continual practice. Those continual practices, which began not with man but with God, those are good. And those are to be continued in. So we're going to learn the lesson in 2 Thessalonians 2:15 that some traditions are good. Now it may be that as you're watching this series of classes, some of the traditions that you've been taught religiously aren't found in Scripture. It may be that they come from men, not God. If that's the case, those traditions are bad and they need to be rejected. If you can find all the traditions which are kept in your religion in this book, having rightly divided it, then those traditions must come from God. Keep those traditions. The third lesson which we're going to see is one based upon this second part of the purpose of this book, that they needed to continue working. The lesson is one that's capable of working must work. Unfortunately, today we live in a society that likes to be given things without necessarily working for them. Many people will panhandle who are perfectly capable of going and working. Many who are perfectly capable of working will stay at home and let their governments take care of them. And so those taxpayers who are working end up paying for those that are too lazy. If one has the ability to work, he has to work. 2 Thessalonians 3:10 says, "For even when we were with you," back in the first letter, "this we commanded you, that if any would not work, neither should he eat." Paul had told them that when he was with them. Paul had told them that when he wrote to them. This was a recurring theme, and now he has to stress it because they didn't listen. They needed to be working. The final lesson that we're going to notice when we get into the book itself is that even through church discipline, and that's referred to in 2 Timothy 3:6, "Now we command you, brethren, in the name of our Lord Jesus Christ, that ye withdraw yourselves from every brother that walketh disorderly, and not after the tradition which he received of us." Okay, even through that church discipline, one can handle those who are wrong and can do so tactfully. Notice 2 Thessalonians 3:14 and 15. Just 10 verses down from the verse that says you might have to withdraw from the disorderly. Paul said, "And if any man obey not our word by this epistle, note that man and have no company with him," church discipline, "that he may be ashamed, yet count him not as an enemy, but admonish him as a brother." He's not just some rank sinner. He's your brother who is out of rank. You get him back. You make sure that he recognizes the danger of his way, so that he can return. Well, these are four of the lessons that we're especially going to point out as we get into this book. As with any book of the Bible, and we mentioned this with reference to 1 Thessalonians, we could have 10, 15, 20, really probably an innumerable amount of lessons from many of the books of the Bible. But these are four that I think are very apropos for any who are studying this book and trying to keep this book in its context, and to glean some encouragement, strength, instruction, and so forth from it. When we come back in our next class, we will get into the text itself. We'll begin our exposition of 2 Thessalonians.

0: The unpardonable sin. You know, there are lots of people who believe they've committed the unpardonable sin, the unforgivable sin. Now, most of the time, they're not exactly sure what that sin is, but they really think that they've done it. Have you ever wondered about the unpardonable sin? Well, let's see what God's Word says about it. In the Gospel of Mark, chapter 3, verses 28 through 30, Jesus said this, quote, "Assuredly I say to you, all sins will be forgiven the sons of men, and whatever blasphemies they may utter, but he who blasphemes against the Holy Spirit never has forgiveness, but is subject to eternal condemnation, because they said he has an unclean spirit," end quote. Now, we can see from Jesus' statement that there is a sin that the Pharisees could commit that they could never receive forgiveness for. What had they done that would have put them in jeopardy of committing the unforgivable sin? Now, according to Jesus' own testimony, during his time on earth, he cast out demons by the Spirit of God. When the Pharisees saw Jesus performing these verifiable miracles, they couldn't argue with the fact that he possessed powers that others, including themselves, just simply did not have. And therefore, in order to cast suspicion on the ministry of Jesus, they claimed he was casting out demons by Beelzebub, the ruler of demons. The name Beelzebub simply is another name for Satan. Even when faced with the miraculous working of the Holy Spirit through Jesus, the Pharisees were in essence saying, Jesus is working for Satan, not God. This is what Jesus calls the unpardonable sin. Notice that this unforgivable sin, it's not murder, it's not adultery, it's not general blasphemy or a stubbornness of heart. It was specifically blasphemy against the Holy Spirit. So the question arises, can the unpardonable sin be committed still today? And the evidence suggests that it simply cannot. First, here's why. The circumstances under which the sin is described just simply can't prevail today. Due to the fact that Jesus isn't in the flesh anymore performing miracles now, no one today will have the opportunity to see Jesus in the flesh physically perform a miracle and then say, no, God didn't do that, Satan did. And second, you know there is no other mention of this sin in any biblical passage that's written after the resurrection of Christ? None of the inspired New Testament writers refers to the sin in any epistle or in the book of Acts, and none offers warnings to any new converts about avoiding this sin after the resurrection. In fact, in Acts 13:39, we read that the blood of Jesus can set us free, and here's what the text says, from every sin. So, if you're wondering if you've committed the unpardonable sin, rest assured, you have not. By obeying Jesus, you can now be forgiven of any sins that you've committed.
1: The question, who is Jesus, is not as simple as it seems,
2: right?
1: Because there's so much to unpack. But we do have an issue in the world of people saying, okay, yeah, in theory, Jesus is just as great as Santa Claus. He's a great story. He helps children behave, but that's really it. There, you know, Santa's not this, and Jesus is the same thing as Santa. How do we prove that Jesus is a real being? What would you do if someone asked for proof?
2: Well, there's extra biblical proof. We have the writings from the first century of historians. If all we have and people were to take the Bible and just say, look at it from a historical document, there is much proof about who he was associated with and all of that, and coming before Pilate and all of that well documented as well. And so those are things that I think are key when you look at, we can go outside the Bible to see evidence that, yes, he was a real man.
3: GBN Questions and Answers. We recently received this question. It says, is it wrong to call someone a fool? In fact, let me read you the entire question. It says, in the Sermon on the Mount, Christ warns us of using the word fool. Is this a word we should never use under any circumstance? The person says, I don't use this word verbally as we are taught not to. However, I will sometimes in my mind think it. For example, about a false teacher or someone who changes the gospel or a cursed person, I find myself thinking this person is a fool. Emotionally, I want to say it out loud, but I don't. We use words such as foolish, foolishness, foolishly, but if fool is wrong to say, are these words also wrong to use? It's a great question, and it relates to something the Lord Himself said on the Sermon on the Mount. I do not believe that it is wrong to use the word fool. In fact, the Bible uses the word fool 111 times. A passage that is well known is Psalm 14 and verse 1. Of course, it says, "The fool has said in his heart, there is no God." Now, if it's wrong to call someone a fool, we couldn't even use it as the Lord has defined it for us. Friends, I believe the point of Matthew chapter 5, when it tells us not to call someone a fool, is that not only are outward actions wrong, but that our heart must also be right. Now, several different examples are listed in Matthew chapter 5 to make this point, but with reference to this one, the point he's making is this. Not only would it be wrong to murder someone, if you have those murderous feelings of hatred in your heart, that also would be wrong. Calling someone a fool could be an indicator of a feeling of intense passion and hatred in your heart toward them. And that would be a violation of Matthew chapter 5 and verse 22. But you know, many other words could also reveal that heart condition. You could look at a person and say, idiot. It would express anger and hatred, and that would be forbidden. To use the word fool, however, as a descriptive term and not as a term of hatred and anger and bitterness, I don't believe that that would be wrong.
4: Mercury is the smallest planet in our solar system. In many ways, it appears similar to our nightly companion, the Moon. Visually, Mercury has a rocky body, heavily cratered, and it lacks any visible atmosphere, which is strikingly similar to our Moon. But Mercury is a planet of extremes, existing in its own unique place in our solar system. Being the innermost planet in the solar system, Mercury orbits at an average distance of 37 million miles from the Sun. At this distance, Mercury has the largest orbital speed of any planet, racing around the Sun at an average speed of over 105,000 miles per hour. Earth, in comparison, moves at a speed of about 65,000 miles per hour. With a much smaller orbit than Earth, Mercury completes one full orbit around the Sun in only 88 days. As Mercury travels around the Sun, it also spins on its axis, like Earth does. However, Mercury has a stable resonance between its orbital speed and its rotation speed. This spin-orbit resonance means that Mercury's orbit and rotation have a fixed relationship, resulting in Mercury spinning on its axis three times for every two trips around the Sun. This interesting scenario means that although Mercury completes one spin rotation on its axis in 59 days, it actually takes 176 days to complete one solar cycle from sunrise to the next sunrise. This results in one solar day on Mercury actually lasting two Mercury years. While this extreme situation of days being longer than years is fine for the barren world of Mercury, it would be completely disastrous for life on Earth. Now, another extreme consequence of being so close to the Sun is that Mercury receives about seven times the intensity of sunlight and solar radiation than Earth does at our distance. The intense levels of sunlight, compounded by the extreme lengths of daytime and nighttime, cause some of the most drastic temperature differences in all the solar system. The temperature reaches a blistering 840 degrees Fahrenheit on the daytime side, yet at the same time on the nighttime side, the temperature is a frigid minus 275 degrees Fahrenheit. Along with the intensity of sunlight, Mercury's proximity to the Sun also means that it is bathed in the intense radiation and high-energy particles that are streaming out from the Sun in the solar wind. without the protection of a thick ozone layer or ionosphere, and having only an extremely weak magnetic field, Mercury is assaulted with levels of radiation that would eradicate any life. Once thought to be a completely barren and boring world, Mercury has shown that it still holds some amazing wonders of its own. For example, the possibility of a hot, molten interior and the persistence of a thin atmosphere restrict theories of any long evolutionary age to its history. When we look at Mercury, we see a unique planet existing in its own stable role in our solar system, characterized by planetary extremes. As one of the hottest places in our solar system, the day is hotter than the inside of an oven and the night colder than any place on Earth. The atmosphere on Mercury is by far the thinnest of any planet, barely measurable above the vacuum of space. With essentially no atmosphere, no water, and no way to escape the extreme hot and cold, Mercury could not sustain human life. God did not design Mercury to be our nurturing home, but He did with Earth.

Selecting a wedding dress is one of the most popular American wedding traditions. It even sparked the television show Say Yes to the Dress. But imagine a woman planning her wedding and forgetting to buy a dress. All the flowers are ordered, the caterer is secured, the venue reserved, and the invitations are addressed and mailed. But the dress, forgotten. Or worse, she buys the dress and leaves it at home on her wedding day. It would be unheard of, scandalous, unnatural. Nobody forgets the dress. God told Israel they faced destruction because the princes, the priests, and the people forgot about him. God said, "Can a bride forget her attire? Yet my people have forgotten me days without number," Jeremiah 2:32. Forgetting God is more scandalous and more unnatural than a bride forgetting her dress. Yet many today have forgotten God. They don't spend time in His Word, with His people, or in conversation with Him. Don't let God be forgotten by a lack of attention in your life.

0: Hi, and welcome to Digging Deeper with Dan. The birth and first third of the life of the great lawgiver Moses was summed up thus by Stephen. In which time, he's speaking of the time in which the Hebrew children were being killed, Acts 7:19, in which time Moses was born and was exceeding fair and nourished up in his father's house 3 months. And when he was cast out, Pharaoh's daughter took him up and nourished him for her own son. And Moses was learned in all the wisdom of the Egyptians, and was mighty in words and in deeds. Acts 7:20-22. Stephen drew this portion of his great sermon from Exodus 2:2-10, where we learn about those earliest parts of Moses' life. When one views Stephen's inspired supplement and compares it with Moses' inspired original account of his own birth, one sees, at the very least, Stephen's expounding upon the expression, "He became her son," Exodus 2:10. However, one is also seeing the Holy Spirit's revealing an aspect of Moses' life which had not been introduced before. Moses was one who, Acts 7:22, was learned in all the wisdom of the Egyptians. What exactly did Stephen have in mind when he spoke of the wisdom of the Egyptians? What did Moses learn as a child and as a young man in Egypt? Well, there are a number of things. First, Moses surely learned about at least some of the religion of the Egyptians. Depending on location and time, the Egyptians worshipped any number of gods. Even the Pharaoh was worshipped as a god-man who would be born and would die daily, just like the sun itself, which they also worshipped. One can look at the temples and the writings of the ancient Egyptians and see the forms of the gods that they worshipped. Moses would surely have learned of them. Second, Moses definitely would have learned the science and mathematics of the Egyptians. He probably learned about geology from a culture which grew rich, mining gold, silver, and other such precious metals. He probably learned about astronomy, and for that matter, astrology, from a culture which viewed the Milky Way as a heavenly manifestation of their precious Nile. He probably learned about medicine from a culture which perfected the process of mummification, albeit not appreciating the role of the brain in human consciousness. He probably learned about agriculture and irrigation from a culture which could live off of the gift of the Nile on a green ribbon of earth in a parched, tan environment. He probably learned about engineering from a culture which had built perfect pyramids over 1,100 years before Moses came onto the scene. Third, Moses undoubtedly learned a biased version of the history of the Egyptians. As each new dynasty would arise, and Egypt had somewhere between 30 and 33 dynasties, depending on which historian's interpretation is accepted, each new dynasty would try to elevate its own grandeur over those who had preceded it. Especially was this true when a dynasty made up of foreigners like the Hyksos or the Nubians would be replaced by native Egyptians. This political self-aggrandizement manifested itself in the destruction of the monuments of former days. You would see statues with faces completely torn off, shorn off. You would see different cartouches, the ovals that had the proper names of rulers. Those cartouches would be basically erased because they wanted to get rid of the monuments of former days. They wanted to promote their own. They thought that they could erase the history of those former dynasties, and especially of the foreigners, and therefore eternity itself if they could get rid of the names of the former pharaohs. These are the things Moses would likely have learned. Were they wisdom? Yes, in a manner of speaking. Were these things great? Some of them were. Were they remarkable? Yes, even from a modern perspective, some of the things which Moses would have learned were remarkable. But nonetheless, the things which he would have learned in all the wisdom of the Egyptians was human and skewed and defective. Moses, though he knew that which was human and skewed and defective, had learned these things from men. These men bore the same characteristics. But he was able to act applying wisdom which was not skewed, not defective. As we study the life of Moses, we see that it was not human wisdom which led him to try and defend the Israelite, Exodus 2, 11 through 15. It was not human wisdom which made him a leader, Exodus 3 and 4, though he was reared by Pharaoh's daughter. It was not human wisdom which contended with Pharaoh, Exodus 5 through 12. It was not human wisdom which delivered the Israelites or divided the Red Sea or received the law or handled the murmuring multitudes, Exodus 13, 40. What was more important for Moses than his learning all the wisdom of the Egyptians from his secular teachers was his apparently having been learning the wisdom of God from his godly parents, especially from his mother Jochebed, Exodus 6, 20. There is a case for being learned. There's nothing wrong with knowledge. In fact, God has given man the capability of imagining, of learning, and growing in knowledge. Solomon often would write concerning attaining wisdom, but also knowledge, instruction. Proverbs 2, 3 through 5. Yea, if thou criest after knowledge and liftest up thy voice for understanding, if thou seekest her as silver and searchest for her as for hid treasures, then shalt thou understand the fear of the Lord and find the knowledge of God. Proverbs 3, 13. Happy is the man that findeth wisdom and the man that getteth understanding. Proverbs 4, 5, get wisdom, get understanding. Forget it not, neither decline from the words of my mouth. Proverbs 23, 23, buy the truth and sell it not. Also wisdom and instruction and understanding. You see, there's a case for being learned. But the problem is, knowledge can be abused. Knowledge can be empty, Isaiah 44, 25 and 1 Corinthians 8, 2. Knowledge can become a temptation, Genesis 3, 5 and 6. Knowledge can lead to pride, 1 Corinthians 8, 1, and it can lead to other problems, Ecclesiastes 1, 18 and 12, 12. These things arise when the knowledge sought has originated with man, or, as in the case of Solomon, when the knowledge of God is not applied to life. He had knowledge, he had wisdom, but he wasn't prudent. One who seeks any extra-biblical knowledge today will certainly come to face with human wisdom, as Moses did. That's true, whether one is reared in a Christian environment or not, whether one attends Christian schools or even is homeschooled or not. What that one is taught will often include these elements, even in a seeming Christian environment. First, one will be taught human philosophy and that it excels divine philosophy. Second, one will be taught human history and a human history that is better without God. Third, one will be taught that man actually created God. Fourth, that gods, polytheism, became God, monotheism. Fifth, that the Bible is a man-made myth. Sixth, that man is just an animal. Evolved, yes, but just an animal. Now, I know some would argue these things aren't taught in Christian schools, in Christian environments, but they are. The difference between what is always taught at secular schools And what is at times taught in Christian schools is this. One can expect it from and therefore prepare for it in the secular environment, but he may not be prepared to hear it from those that he thought were Christians. These things can even be picked up in homeschools depending on what type of curriculum is used for the students. Unless the student is not exposed to the popular media and even the public library, at some point he is going to pick up some of these man-made doctrines, man-made teachings. If knowledge is needed, but knowledge can be dangerous, how does one know what to accept and what to regret, to reject? Well, here's the simple test. Did the knowledge come from God? Job indicated that though man be technologically gifted and materially rich, without God he does not have wisdom. In fact, he wrote a great chapter on this. He began the chapter, "Surely there's a vein for the silver and a place for gold where they find it." Going down further into Job 28, "But where shall wisdom be found, and where is the place of understanding? Man knoweth not the price thereof, neither is it found in the land of the living." Going down further in Job 28, "God understandeth the way thereof, and he knoweth the place thereof. For he looketh to the ends of the earth, and seeth under the whole heaven. And unto man he said," there at the end of the chapter, "Behold, the fear of the Lord, that is wisdom, and depart from evil is understanding." In 1 Corinthians 1, verses 20 through 31, Paul contrasted the wisdom of this world with the wisdom of God, that which was flawed with that which is perfect. In James 1, 5 through 6, James showed that if one lacks wisdom, he need ask of God. Why seek wisdom from God? Paul's statement in Romans 11, 33 is conclusive. "Oh, the depth of the riches both of the wisdom and knowledge of God. How unsearchable are his judgments and his ways past finding out. For who hath known the mind of the Lord, or who hath been his counselor?" If we want wisdom, we go to the one who knows the depth of it. God never had to be taught a thing. Wisdom and knowledge, rather, originated with him. Accordingly, they must be sought from him. So we understand that there is a threat in gaining knowledge. We understand that there is a true source for knowledge and wisdom. I would suggest there's actually a place for having both divine wisdom and some level of human knowledge. It's good to know human knowledge, human wisdom, but it's better to know divine wisdom, and it is best to apply that divine wisdom. One who wishes to be learned, truly learned, will know what man teaches and what God teaches, and will be able to discern between them. But that's going to take work. It's going to take work on the part of the learner. What work must be performed? Well, first, the learner needs to be practicing righteousness, exercising his ability to use knowledge. Paul spoke of that in Hebrews 5:14. Second, the learner must pray for wisdom, as James wrote in James 1:5-6, and as Solomon himself prayed for wisdom, 1 Kings 3:9, if you want to call that a prayer. Third, one should not occupy himself with that which is foolishness. This is a constant theme in 1 Timothy and Titus and even Romans 14:1. Fourth, one must accept Scripture as final, complete, authoritative, because this is the wisdom of God. And fifth, one must judge all as to its worthiness. 1 Corinthians 2:15, Philippians 1:9-10, 1 Thessalonians 5:21.
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2: Hello, this is Bob Pritchard with a Gospel Minute. A farmer came and asked his neighbor if he could borrow his rope. The neighbor said, "No, I can't let you borrow it." "Why not?" he replied. because I'm using it to tie up my milk. But you can't tie up milk with a rope. I know, but when you don't want to do something, one excuse is as good as another. As a preacher, I often hear excuses from people for why they don't want to do something, and very often they fall in the category of tying up milk. I had a teacher in high school who stressed to us that there's a big difference between an excuse and a reason. Have you been planning to get back in church or read your Bible more or be baptized or do something else you should do? Do you have a reason or an excuse for not doing what you should do? Jesus said, "If you love me, keep my commandments," John 14:15. You may make all the excuses you want to, but if you're not obeying the Lord, you don't love him. Stay tuned to GBN. We've got something good for you.
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5: Good evening and welcome to GBN Live. I'm Mike Hickson, so glad to be with you tonight. We're going to be discussing the Lord's Supper, and we invite you to please give us a call. We'd love to hear your comments, your questions. We'll take them. Our telephone number is 888-805-3390. You may email us at gbnlive@gbntv.org. Again, we'd love to take your questions and comments tonight as we study this very important subject. We have with us tonight Dan Cates, and Dan's been on the program many times. And Dan, we appreciate you being with us tonight.
6: Glad to be here.
5: We also have Jared Rhodes with us, and Jared and I work together at Olive Branch, and this is the first time that Jared's been on the program, and I have no doubt he'll do a great job. And so, Jared, glad to have you on the program tonight.
6: Glad to be here as well.
5: Jared's got a couple of youngsters watching the program tonight, and so we want to give a shout out to them, Charlie and Jude, and we're glad that they're watching the program, and we hope and pray that as we study together tonight, that you will look at your Bible and see what the Bible has to say about the Lord's Supper. I guess as we begin, the Lord's Supper really is one of the important aspects of our worship. But it might be that somebody's watching tonight and they don't necessarily understand what the Lord's Supper is all about. I think about young children sometimes when they're brought to worship maybe for the first time and they're young and they see the trays passing and they don't know exactly what's going on. How would you define the Lord's Supper to somebody who has no familiarity with it?
6: Well, I would suggest that it's a memorial. You know, on the front of the Lord's Supper table in most of the church buildings that you're going to see, you'll notice, "This do in remembrance of me," which is a scriptural thought. But it doesn't just go, in my estimation, to Matthew, Mark, Luke, John, 1 Corinthians, where we see those first instructions regarding Lord's Supper. But really, it goes back to the Old Testament, that which was in prophecy, Isaiah 53, verses 3 through 12, and other prophecies that pointed to the sacrifice that Jesus would make on the cross. And it goes to Matthew 16, when Jesus promised to build his church. And even earlier than that, John 3, 14 through 17, where he spoke about his being lifted up. It's a memorial of Jesus' death, burial, resurrection, what he did for us. And those are the things that we contemplate when we are partaking of the Lord's Supper.
5: Dan, I think you're exactly right. And as we talk about the Lord's Supper, and you use the word memorial, and memorials are important. We, as a matter of fact, just celebrated Memorial Day. And I think about the opportunity to reflect back, for example, in our country, of those who have paid the ultimate sacrifice for the freedoms that we enjoy in this country. And so Jesus knew what he was doing in instituting this memorial feast. And as you said, the Lord said, "This do in remembrance of me." And Jared, as you think about the body and the blood of Jesus, don't you think it's important that we keep that fresh in our minds on a weekly basis?
7: Well, absolutely. As you consider Well, as you consider the Lord's Supper, that's what it's all centered around. The body, we've got the sacrifice of Christ's body as he was willing to give his life. And then ultimately we see the shedding of his blood, understanding the significance of blood. Blood is really the life stream or the life flow of mankind. You can look back at Genesis. You can look also at Leviticus. And I believe both make reference to the significance of the blood, and within all that, we see the Lord's Supper, how that it comes together, and we actually have the opportunity to remember our Lord.
5: Well, and the fact that we do it weekly, as the Apostolic Church did, there's something to be said about keeping the death of Jesus fresh in our minds. And I think, you know, sometimes the old cliche, out of sight, out of mind. And so to remember weekly the tremendous sacrifice that was made on our behalf, I think it's significant to those of us who belong to the body of Christ.
6: Yes, sir. Unfortunately, there are those who will only have the Lord's Supper quarterly, maybe monthly or something like that. Others will cheapen it by having it just about any day of the week. But the first day of the week, you mentioned, is when they practiced it in the first century, Acts 20, verse 7. And that's the day on which we practice it as well, every first day of the week.
5: You know, someone asked us earlier today, we were talking about the Lord's Supper, and they said, you know, some would say, well, when you do it every week, it becomes rote, or it loses its impact or punch, so to speak. But I don't think that's the case at all. I think if anything, it keeps it fresh in our minds.
6: Well, I would suggest the Bible itself suggests that it's not something that loses its importance if you do it weekly. Otherwise, that wouldn't have been the way that they did it in the first century and the way that we follow that example.
5: That's true. I've got a question that's come in. Can you address the idea that some hold that the man presiding over the supper must break the bread as Christ did before distributing it?
7: You know, I think that's a very interesting question, and it goes right along with the literalness of partaking of the cup, singular cup. And as you consider it, you know, we see Christ broke the bread. You can go back to Matthew chapter 26. If you go there in verse 26, as they were eating, it says Jesus took bread, blessed, and broke it, and gave it to the disciples and said, "Take, eat, this is my body." Now, when you get into the literalness of what takes place, no matter what, if you take bread and you put it in your mouth, when you take the bite, it's going to be broken. Now, whether or not a person breaks it before they pass it out, or the same thing that goes with the cup, whether or not it's one cup or many cups, the importance is not on the literal cup being singular itself, but rather it's the substance of it. And the same thing I would say is absolutely correct with that of the bread. It's not the breaking of the bread, but it's the dividing and the sharing in communion one with another as they remember Christ.
6: I had the privilege in the latter part of the 90s to work in Mabelville, Arkansas with Dennis Gulledge. Dennis had an expression, and I'm sure he has the same expression now. And that was, some people major in the minors and minor in the majors. They put significance on those things which are really of insignificance when they ignore the importance of the event itself. And just as Jared said, the Lord's Supper is not about who breaks this emblem, how this emblem is served, whose name is on the product label when you buy the emblems to begin with. The importance is on the sacrifice that Jesus made and our remembering that sacrifice. Now, if we're going to be literal, and we're going to take being literal to its logical end, we're going to need Jesus to be breaking the sacrifice, for the bread for us. Because that's what happened in the first century. If we're going to do things exactly as they did, he's going to have to do the breaking. But that's not possible. But that also wasn't the point of his breaking the bread.
5: Well, and you know, there are those who advocate one cup. And they place all of the emphasis on the one cup. And I think what they miss is It's not about the cup, the container, but rather it's about the contents. The cup is not the memorial itself, but rather it's the contents. The fruit of the vine is what brings to mind the blood that Jesus shed on Calvary's cross. Dan, one of the things you mentioned a moment ago, we were talking about, one of our questions is the frequency with which we observe the Lord's Supper. And you mentioned Acts chapter 20, verse 7. And I remember a conversation I had with a friend of mine years ago, actually a couple of friends. One was a member of the church, one was not. And so my buddy, who was a member of the church, he asked our mutual friend, he said, "How often do you guys partake of the Lord's Supper?" And this fellow was a member of a denomination. And I think he said maybe once or twice a year. And so my buddy then asked this question, "Wonder why that is?" And our friend then replied, "You know, I don't know." And I think that if we're not careful, sometimes we don't necessarily understand the full import of the command. We don't necessarily understand the full significance of the Lord's Supper, nor do we understand the frequency with which we partake of it. And so those are important aspects of this communion, are they not?
6: They are. And we've mentioned Acts 20, verse 7. I don't think that we've specifically said what Acts 20, verse 7 reads. It says, "And upon the first day of the week, when the disciples came together to break bread, Paul preached to them, ready to depart on the morrow, and continued his speech until midnight." All right, they came together to break bread. Now, there are a lot of people who will try to say they were coming together for their common meal, and certainly breaking bread is an expression we use to this day of common meals. However, if we study through there, we'll see that there was a meal, but there was the breaking of bread in addition to their eating in that context. So I would suggest these are two separate events there in Acts chapter 20, verse 7. But just focusing upon

0: of the new year. How many weeks have a first day in them? Every week has a first day in it. They gather together on the first day of the week. Which week? The week.
1: That's right. And you know what, Dan? If you go back to Acts chapter 2, and Jared, you might want to jump in here, but if you go back to Acts chapter 2, it was said of the early church that they continued steadfastly in the apostles' doctrine and fellowship. And one of the things that's important about this concept of fellowship is that there is the idea of supporting the work of the church through our monetary giving. But then also, note if you would, in the breaking of bread and prayers. And there the reference is to the partaking of the Lord's Supper. Now down in verse 46 it says, continuing daily with one accord in the temple and breaking bread from house to house. He's talking about a common meal there. But the distinction, there's a distinction made between the common meal and the Lord's Supper in verse 42.
2: You know, I think you're exactly right. And one thing that is so very important as you consider the Lord's Supper is understanding that of applying the example that is presented in God's Word, applying that example to our life. Now, as we mentioned, you know, when you talk about the breaking of the bread, whether it's broke before the person, you talk about the one cup. Is it a literal singular cup that everybody throughout the world, worldwide, every member of the church has to partake of? Or if they literally grind up the cup and everybody has to drink up the literal cup, there has to be an example, but you have to use common sense. It's both things are required. You know, as you look at Galatians, in Galatians chapter 1, Paul there, as he's recording in verse 12, it says, "For neither received it from man, nor was I taught it, but it came through the revelation of Jesus Christ." The important part is, understand this is God's literal word. This is God's word that was given to him, and so therefore it's recorded down, recorded for us to be able to study from. For instance, 1 Corinthians, Acts chapter 2, amongst all the other verses that we're studying from. But as we consider this, we understand that God's the one that inspired it, so therefore, understand the example is important, but yet at the same time, use common sense as you decipher how to do exactly what they did.
1: I think that's true. We do need to exercise common sense in a lot of realms, and sometimes we throw that to the wind, sadly.
0: Well, we also need to be careful to really read attentively the contexts and then the texts of the passages that we're studying. Acts 20, that context of verse 7 is not verse 7 alone. Mm-hmm. There's a full context there. Verse 11, we've already alluded to, they had broken bread and eaten. Two separate acts there. But we need to remember the purpose that was being met there was for the Lord's Supper, because Paul was going to be leaving the next day to continue his journey to Jerusalem. Acts 20, verse 13. He's actually waited a whole week for the opportunity to eat this breaking of bread with those disciples that were there. Acts 20, verse 6. The common meals in Acts 2:47 were eaten every day. The brethren there could have eaten those meals every day. But Paul, who probably was enjoying some of those meals together with them, waited for the express purpose of enjoying that breaking of bread on the Lord's day before he continued toward Jerusalem.
1: Well, you know, we talk about the Lord's day, the day that Jesus was resurrected from the grave. And, you know, John in Revelation chapter 1 talks about the Lord's day. And there is a special attachment to that day. We do not honor the Sabbath day. That old law has been abolished. And so we're now living under the Christian dispensation, and we observe the new covenant. And that new covenant was ratified with the blood of Jesus. Shed his blood on Calvary. Now the questions come in. What authority do we have to offer the Lord's Supper twice on Sundays, once in the morning and then only some of us in the evenings? Good question.
2: You know, as I think about the question at hand, look, we've got to understand, first off, the whole point being we want everybody to be able to fulfill every act of worship. Every person needs to have the opportunity.

0: To bow their head and to pray to God. Every person needs to have the opportunity to study, to hear a message from God's Word, to sing songs. Every person has to have the opportunity to worship God as He has given instruction in the New Testament. I think of John 4:24, how we are to worship in spirit and truth, and it's no longer about the place, but rather it's still important when you talk about worship. And as we talk about partaking twice, I don't know that there's a partaking of twice, but rather there is someone that was unable to worship. And just as I had the opportunity to worship in the morning and someone else was prevented, they should still have the opportunity to fulfill God's commands in worship, in that of giving, in that of praying, in that of singing, in all those acts of worship.
1: Well, and you know, there are two acts of worship exclusive to the Lord's Day: the giving of our means and the Lord's Supper. The other acts of worship, singing, praying, and preaching, can be done any day of the week. Mm-hmm. And so when we talk, and as you said a moment ago, it's about the opportunity to partake of that communion. And we're commanded to partake of the communion every first day of the week, and so we're giving people that opportunity. Dan, you wanted to say something.
2: I would suggest, you know, we talk a lot about expediency, and there's an expediency. Mm-hmm. This is the opportunity. Is it the ideal? Well, an expediency isn't always the ideal, but it meets the criteria of the command and so forth. Now, let me offer this correlation. I hope it's a good one. Let's say that a family has decided that they're going to eat together on Sunday afternoon. And so you have the parents and you have some of their children and grandchildren that have been able to come at a certain time. And those parents and grandchildren, they go ahead, and children and grandchildren go ahead and eat, and the matriarch of the family leaves the food out because she knows that the other children and the other grandchildren are going to be coming behind. The other children and grandchildren come behind. They fix their plates. The others have already eaten. But they get their plates, they go and they sit down with those that have already eaten, and they can say, you know, we ate at Mom and Dad's. We ate with Mom and Dad. We ate with our brothers and sisters. It's an expediency.
1: Yeah, it is. It is. We're going to take a quick break. We'll be back in a couple of minutes. Please stay with us.
3: We will be taking videos that we have found that teach religious error, and we're going to examine them in the light of the Bible.
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1: Hello and welcome again to GBN Live. Always great to be with you.
7: It was then that I carried you, and that touches our hearts to know that God is there to sustain us.
8: And says, who is Jesus? What would you do?
9: We can know God's Word. We can understand it if we would just simply study.
10: Hope and trust that you have your Bible, and I invite you now to open it with me so that we might study the Word of God together.
11: When we say Churches of Christ, we're talking about the body. We're talking about the kingdom. We're talking about those who have been saved. Acts 2:47 says that God added to the church those who are being saved, and that daily. And so we are just Christians. Acts 11:26. They were first called Christians in Antioch. So there's no need to be anything but that. And since we're following the words of Christ and listening to the message of the New Testament, we're simply just New Testament Christians. That's all we want to be. That's all Jesus asks us to be.

0: 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If you have a question related to tonight's topic that you would like to have answered, please call 888-805-3390. You can also email us at gbnlive@gbntv.org. 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Now back to the program.
1: Thank you for staying with us. We are back, and we're glad to be talking tonight about the Lord's Supper. We appreciate your interest in this subject, the questions that have come in. We encourage you to please feel free to call or write us. You can email us. We'd love to take your questions tonight. And this is an important subject. As a matter of fact, we talk about the acts of worship. This is one of five acts of worship specified in the New Testament. And every act is important, is imperative. And we want to make sure that as we partake of the Lord's Supper, that we do so with the right attitude, the right heart. One of the questions that's come in tonight through Facebook, how can one better concentrate during the Lord's Supper? I think this is a really good question because I know that, you know, sometimes the word noise can be used generically. And there are a lot of things that are going on sometimes when we come together to worship. You may have, you know, babies crying or people getting up with a baby or whatever. And so there are things that can distract us. And so what are some things that we can do that will help us better focus on the Lord's Supper?
2: You know, as we consider the Lord's Supper, understanding, look, when Jesus instituted it, he said, "Do this in remembrance of me." First off, obviously, the most important fact is Christ. We want to focus on Christ. We want to focus on the great sacrifice. As you think about the bread representing his body, as you think about the blood that's represented by the fruit of the vine, we think back to the blood that was shed. We think back to the body as Christ was broken. Not that his bones were broken, but yet Christ was literally, he suffered on our behalf. And so ultimately, I want to think backwards to Christ, to the offering that he was. I also want to think upwards to God. You know, God's the one that sent his son, that made it all possible, that allowed this plan to go through where Christ was the one who was the perfect offering. And then ultimately, I think we also need to consider self. We need to think inward. We need to think about, you know, us as Christians. You know, am I being that person as in Galatians 2:20? Am I crucified with Christ so that Christ is literally, is he in me? People see Christ through me because of the actions that I do. You know, as I follow God's word, people are going to look at me and see Christ in me. So therefore, when I study God's word or when I partake of the Lord's Supper, I want people to come to a point where they see Christ in me, so therefore I've got to consider myself. So I want to think about God, I want to think about Christ, and I also want to consider myself if my life is as it ought to be.
1: Yeah, you know, a lot of good points there, and I want to come back to a couple of those points. But, you know, as we talk about worship, you know, Jesus said God is spirit, and they that worship him must worship him in spirit and in truth. And so when he talks about worshiping God in spirit, he's talking about the right attitude. The mind has to be engaged, and so we have to focus our minds really for the entirety of the service on the various acts that we're involved in. For example, when we're singing, you know, are we thinking about the words that are being sung at a particular time? As we partake of the Lord's Supper, Paul talks about examining ourselves. And you talked about introspectively or inwardly examining ourselves and you know, to have the mind in tune with what's going on, to go back to the cross, to look upward, as you said, to look inward, that takes the mind being involved throughout this period of worship. And it's easy to get distracted. I know, Dan, you talked about some principles that may help along these lines.
3: Yes, sir. I want to notice in a minute some things that Neil Pollard wrote on the subject. I think he had some very poignant thoughts. But some things that I do when I'm focusing and trying to concentrate. Number one, before we have the Lord's Supper, and most congregations, we're going to sing those songs. When I survey the wondrous cross, 10,000 angels, he arose, or Christ arose, the song that sometimes we call "Low in the Grave He Lay." You mentioned in our talking the old rugged cross and others that helped to bring our thoughts to the cross. There are passages that we refer to. We've already referred to some. We can refer to others as well. I'm blessed at the Memphis School of Preaching to be able to have some things at the library that maybe some others haven't seen in person. One of the things that we have at the School of Preaching is a reproduction of the ankle bone of a fellow named Yehohanan, heel bone, Yehohanan's heel, that had a nail nailed through it. He was a crucifixion victim. That nail apparently hit a knot on the back side of his bone there in the wood, and they couldn't retrieve it, so the nail and everything was left together till his body deteriorated. They still couldn't retrieve the nail. His bones were placed in an ossuary, a bone box, and years later we have now the only physical evidence of crucifixion, but I've seen the reproduction of that, and I can think in my mind about that. Or we have a cross, a crown rather, that was made of thorns in Jerusalem, probably from a similar tree to that of which the crown of thorns that Jesus wore was made. We have some nails that would have been very similar to those that were used. Most of us have seen pictures of the crucifixion, have seen movies about the last week of Jesus' earthly ministry, his death, burial, and resurrection. We have some mental pictures that we can go back to, even if they're somewhat abstract. So we can concentrate using those. I mentioned Neil Pollard's article. He wrote an article, Keeping Our Thoughts on the Lord's Supper. He asked, what does it take to maintain concentration on the significance of this feast? He said it takes examination, which is a lot of what Jared said, forgetting about this life and its cares and whether we're going to beat so-and-so to lunch in a few minutes. The fellowship that we have, not only with our brethren that are partaking of that supper, but with the Lord Himself. The one body He mentioned. Remembrance, the Lord's Supper is a time to reflect on the cross. And thanksgiving, a time for deep appreciation and gratitude. Those are some ways we can maintain our focus.
1: You know, I know that we all have certain things that we do to help us concentrate. It's been my experience. I've often tried to think of certain scriptures that bring to mind the various things that took place during the crucifixion. For example, I think about in 1 Peter chapter 2, where Peter talked about how Christ, of course, suffered for our sins, and that He bore our sins in His body on the cross. And so I think about that body that was given in our stead. And then Isaiah 53, you mentioned that a moment ago, a picture of the suffering servant and how Isaiah said He was wounded for our transgressions. He was bruised for our iniquities. The chastisement of our peace was upon Him, and with His stripes we're healed. And then with regard to the blood, you know, there's so many passages that deal with the shed blood of Jesus. 1 Peter chapter 1, verse 18, Peter tells us that we haven't been redeemed by corruptible things, but rather by the precious blood of Christ. I mean, there's so many passages that help to amplify what we're doing. And so it ought to be a very special time during the worship service, which brings a question to mind. I know that there are some people that have the idea that the Lord's Supper is the most important aspect of worship. How would you respond to that?
2: Well, you know, I think as we consider worship, anything instituted by God is important. Is the Lord's Supper important? Absolutely. Are prayers important? Absolutely. You know, the singing, I sing to you, you sing to me. We see within that of singing, you know, it's not a one person show, but rather it's everybody, and everybody is actually lifted up by it. We see the admonition that comes there. We see the exhortation that comes through singing. And within every act of worship, is important by itself.
1: That's right.
2: But yet every act of worship is part of that of worshiping God, and ultimately everything is just as important. When we talk about salvation, it's exactly the same thing. No one thing is more important than another.
1: Yeah, I think they all have equal weight in terms of priority on the Lord's Day.
3: I agree. I think, though, that we probably all know situations where there are those who will leave after the Lord's Supper. And I've known of congregations that had the Lord's Supper before the sermon so that people would feel compelled to stay even after the Lord's Supper. We would find it unconscionable to leave after the first prayer.
2: That's right.
3: To leave after the first set of songs were sung, after there was a scripture reading. All of those things are things which we're commanded to do on the Lord's Day, as you've mentioned. And I love that you brought in John saying, I was in the Spirit on the Lord's Day. It belongs to Him.
1: That's right. It's His day.
3: And He's told us what to do on that day. We can't say, well, I've done this act, my ticket is punched.
1: You know what? It reminds me of the spirit of the children of Israel during the days of Amos. With regard to people, you know, taking the Lord's Supper or maybe punching their ticket and then running. Right. I think about, you know, Amos chided the children of Israel because the idea was, man, we got to get the Sabbath. You know, we got to get this. We got to get through with this. We got to get back to business. Yeah. And I think that, you know, the Sabbath, the intent of the Sabbath was to cause the children of Israel to reflect upon spiritual things, to think about God. The Lord's Day, you mentioned, it belongs to God. And, you know, there was a day and time in our country when virtually everything was closed on Sunday. When I was growing up, I remember when grocery stores began opening on Sunday afternoon. That was like unheard of. If you needed milk or you needed bread, you might find a small market, a convenience store to go to. Outside of that, man, you're out of luck. And then it slowly but surely, other department stores and other things began opening. You never saw kids playing ball on Sunday. Matter of fact, they didn't play games. Nothing like that went on. But today, it's as if Sunday, business as usual. And I think that's not a compliment to our world.
3: Right.
1: Because I think we've forgotten it is the Lord's Day, as you said, Dan.
3: Well, that's part of the secularization of society, mm-hmm. trying to move away from any idea that there's a God, a humanist, it's all about man.
1: And you know what, Dan? We could ask the question, how's that working out?
3: Right.
1: Because if you look at our country and you think about the importance of the Lord's Day and the acts of worship that we're talking about and the death of Christ and the significance that that plays in our lives, and you look at the secularization of our society today, let me tell you what, our world, our nation is a mess. And the reason is because we've gotten away from the ideals of Scripture. And the only way to get it back is to go back to this book.
3: Ideas that our country was founded upon.
1: That's right. That's right. Another question has come in. Does the Lord's Supper need to be taken to shut-ins? Another great question.
2: You know, I think as you consider it, it's very similar to the last question as we talk about, you know, is one act of worship more important than the other? You know, as we consider taking it to the shut-ins, are they able to partake in all the other acts of worship? Like, you still missed out. If you partake of the Lord's Supper, you missed out. There's no difference in considering the shut-ins and those who are sick. If I'm sick on Sunday and I'm not able to partake with my brothers and sisters in Christ, look, I missed out. Now, just because if I choose to do so at home, I still missed out and the opportunity to commune with them. And so, therefore, it's not that I fulfilled all that of the hope on the Lord's Day as we come together. You know, we mentioned Acts 20 and verse 7 at the very beginning. In Acts 20 and verse 7, on the first day of the week when the disciples came together. And so I think the importance is we want to be together to encourage one another, to build up one another for something greater. And the same thing goes with the shut-ins. As you consider that of partaking of the Lord's Supper, I don't see something wrong with them doing it. However, is the importance there? No, they're still missing out on the togetherness or the building up of the church because of the opportunity of spending time together.
1: Yeah, I think good point. Another question we have, what about with regard to the Lord's Supper? There are some who contend that during the Lord's Supper, that the elements become the literal body and blood of Jesus. And so how do you respond to that? Because there are a lot of people that believe in their heart of hearts that that's the case.
3: Yeah, there are full doctrines built upon that. The Catholic doctrine of transubstantiation says that the body and blood literally are found in those elements. We can deal with that doctrine, and we have some quotes from Catholics themselves. But I would suggest that the first way to approach that is to just ask what Jesus meant when he said, "This is my body." D.R. Dungan, in his book Hermeneutics, wrote, "When the Savior gave the institution of the supper, he did it in the most beautiful of metaphorical language." A metaphor is a symbol, and it's the same symbol that was used when Jesus spoke about Herod, describing him as a fox. In Luke 13, 31 and 32, he said, "Go ye and tell that fox." Well, Herod wasn't literally a fox, and Jesus didn't think that Herod was literally a fox, but Herod was fox-like. If Jesus had said Herod is like a fox, then it would have been a little more clear for those that would be overly literal. But it still would have been a symbol. It would have been, in that case, a symbol called a simile. We see Jesus referring to himself in John 10:17 as the door. In John 15:1, he referred to himself as the vine. Now, Jesus is not literally a door. He is not literally a vine, but he is door-like and vine-like. If we look at what Paul said regarding the Lord's Supper, I think when we see what Jesus said, we realize we're dealing with symbols. 1 Corinthians 10, 16 and 17, "The cup of blessing which we bless, is it not the communion of the blood of Christ? The bread which we break, is it not the communion of the body of Christ?" Notice Paul said, "For we, many, are one bread and one body, for we are all partakers of that one bread." All of a sudden, are you and I transubstantiated in the bread itself? In 1 Corinthians 11:25, Paul said, "This cup is the New Testament in my blood," in quoting Jesus. Is the cup the New Testament? Are we going to take that so literally? And that's what some certainly have done.
1: Yeah, I think that's a great answer, and I think that, you know, those are some great points to ponder as we talk about this subject. You know, another passage that comes to mind, I know in John chapter 6, Jesus identified himself as the bread of life, and that living bread that came down from heaven. And he talks about, for example, down in verse 54, "Those who eat his flesh and drink his blood." What's he talking about there?
2: Well, you know, Mike, I can't help but think of back in Matthew chapter 26 when Jesus instituted it. When Jesus instituted it, in Matthew chapter 26, he said, "Take, eat, this is my body." If it became his literal body, when they walked away, Jesus had bits of his body that were gone. Blood was literally had to be pouring forth from him because they had just eaten part of his body. You go down through and he said, "This is my blood," in verse 28. "It's the blood of the new covenant which is shed for many for the remission of sins." And so he says, "It's my literal blood." So now he's short on blood. But instead of leaving it like that, in verse 29, Jesus says, "But I say to you, I will not drink of this fruit of the vine." He didn't say, "I will not drink of this blood with you. We're not going to drink my blood together." But rather, he references it and calls it the fruit of the vine. It didn't change, but yet it was still the fruit of the vine. He said, "I'll not drink this fruit of the vine from now on until that day when I drink it new with you in my Father's
1: kingdom."
2: That's
1: right. And you know, in John chapter 6, when Jesus talked about being the bread of life and those who eat his flesh and drink his blood, he was talking about his deity and the fact that, you know, the idea was they needed to embrace, imbibe his teaching, his doctrine. Really, and many of the Jews did not do that. As a matter of fact, many of the disciples said, "This is a hard saying. Who can understand it?" They walked away from him. And so I think that's a great point, Jared.
3: But if you continue reading there what Jared read, verse 29 says, "Until the day when I drink it with you." Does Jesus drink his own blood?
2: When he gets there?
3: Yeah.
1: Great point.
3: Symbolic.
1: We'll take another break. We'll be back in a couple of minutes. Please stay with us.
4: Welcome to the Authentic Christian Podcast. My name is Aaron Gallagher, and these are my co-hosts. This is not the first episode. It's the teaser. So we're going to talk a little bit about what this podcast is going to be about. And first of all, I want to introduce my co-hosts to you. So let's start over here on my right, your left. Introduce yourself and tell us what you're looking forward to about the podcast.
5: Sure. Well, my name's Scott, and I'm really looking forward to just talking about the Bible with my friends here, having a casual conversation, trying to keep things, keep things real, as they say. Keep it common, keep it easy, and try to help people along in their understanding with the Scripture, and help people with spiritual matters and help them with the soul as we all try to work our way towards heaven.
4: That's great. I'm looking forward to that too. All right, on my left, your right, introduce yourself and tell us what you're looking forward to about the podcast.
6: Hey guys, my name is Tucker. We've been looking forward to this for a very long time now, so it's great to be here with my two best friends and some coffee. But I think one of the things, the heart of the podcast I've looked forward to is we know life gets crazy. It's also a very short life, and so we want to take the most of our time, and we want to be real with each other. And that's, I think, it's one thing. We're putting on each other's shoes, going back to the Bible, kind of seeing to talk about things that it may be small or big. But I think that's the one thing I've been looking forward to is to be with you guys.
4: Yeah, I'm looking forward to that too. I mean, you know, we work at the Gospel Broadcasting Network together, and we eat lunch together a lot of days. We drink coffee together in the mornings, and we kind of work as a team here. And so there's a lot of conversations we get to have on a daily basis, whether it's lunch, coffee, you know, running errands in the truck, that we get to have these conversations. And I think I'm excited about kind of what both of you said together. The Bible is a book of principles. Yeah. So there are things you see in the Bible and you see what it says, but how do you apply that to your everyday life? And so, you know, the idea of the authentic Christian, it's not, well, this is what a real Christian is. It's the idea of like real life. You know, we all struggle with stuff. And so I'm excited on the podcast to get to talk about things that Christian men and women struggle with, how we can use the Bible, what the Bible says about those topics, and how we can apply it to our everyday lives, like you said, to try to go to heaven together. So I'm excited about it. So we're just trying to go to heaven and take everybody we can with us. And so we're thankful to have the opportunity to spend 30 minutes a week with you and maybe more. So thank you guys so much for watching, and look for July 1st, the Authentic Christian Podcast. Have a great day.

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1: When you read your favorite book, and you would never rip out the last page because every detail mattered to the story.
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3: How do we prove that Jesus is a real being? 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
5: Thank you for staying with us. We are back for our final segment. And as we continue our study tonight, we're going to go back to John chapter 6. We just alluded to that chapter a minute ago. But maybe for a moment or two, look at the context there and talk about Jesus identifying himself as the bread of life and really the basis for the conversation or for his teaching that ensues here.
6: Certainly. In John 6, beginning that chapter, Jesus had fed the 5,000 plus, verses 5 through 13. That miracle, according to verse 14, built faith to the point that he was nearly elevated to earthly king. Verse 15, the multitude ultimately caught up to Jesus at Capernaum, verses 24 and 25. Now, the wording's a little odd there. It doesn't sound like it's at Capernaum, but if you go to verse 59, it's confirmed that it was. But Jesus pointed out that what they were interested in was what Jesus could do for them physically and temporarily, because he had fed them just before with the loaves and fishes, and they're hungry again. But his purpose wasn't temporary and physical. It was spiritual and eternal. That's verses 26 and 27. And they asked in verse 28, what shall we do that we might work the works of God? When Jesus was then asked to provide a sign like the manna that Moses provided in the wilderness, verses 30 and 31, he said a better bread had been given. Not that physical bread that, again, they had to go back to day after day after day after day because it only handled their temporary need. Verses 32 and 33, he's that better bread. Verse 35.
5: That's right. And so I think it's good to look at the context there. And you remember, after many of those people went away, Peter affirmed the deity of Christ and the all-sufficiency of his word, because Jesus asked them very pointedly, will you also go away? And he said, Lord, to whom shall we go? For you have the words of life eternal. We've come to believe and to know that you're the Christ, the Son of the living God. And sadly, many of the Jews did not come to that belief. Another question that we have, what about, I know that it has become somewhat commonplace in some congregations to partake of the Lord's Supper, and during the partaking of the Lord's Supper, they'll sing. So how do you reconcile that with Scripture?
7: Well, Mike, as I think about it, you know, we look back and the whole institution of the Lord's Supper was for one purpose, and that was for remembrance. It was to remember that of Christ. I think the focus has to ultimately be on Christ. Now, if one chooses to sing and doing such, you know, personally, I've read song lyrics before as I have tried to reflect back and think about Christ. As the partake of the Lord's Supper, though, I mean, I don't know that I see the significance of why they would choose to sing at that time, but the key being, they've got to have their mind focused on that of remembering Christ. And, well, even if you sing songs and you aren't focused on the song, it still does absolutely no good in worship within fulfilling God's design for singing songs. Just because we did it without an instrument doesn't mean that we had the proper spirit, as you talk about John 4 and verse 24. So the key being, we need to have the focus on remembering Christ. And I think that's the overall theme, is this is a memorial, or it's a something that's done in remembrance of Christ, and he's the key factor, the important part.
6: Well, I think that that's certainly a great idea, and one that I hadn't considered. You know, your mind can even wander while you're singing.
8: Sure.
6: But I would suggest we're talking about separate acts of worship to begin with. Does anybody begin to sing during the communion? Not the communion, during the giving. What about when somebody's praying? Will somebody start up a song during a prayer? Those of us that are preachers, what would we think if we're preaching and all of a sudden somebody stood up to lead a prayer in the middle of the sermon? Or what if we're preaching and the Lord's Supper begins to be passed, or preaching and somebody begins singing? These are separate acts of worship. And the mind needs to be focused on the Lord's Supper when it's time to do the Lord's Supper. The mind needs to be focused on our singing when it's time to sing, upon the prayer, because we're all speaking to God when it's time to pray, and upon hearing God speak to us when the sermon is being preached and it's according to God's Word. Each of those acts deserves its own attention.
5: Yeah, good thoughts, good thoughts. Another question very quickly, and this is somewhat similar to what we asked a moment ago. Well, maybe a little bit different, but what about women? You know, it's become vogue in some congregations to use women in a more expanded role, and I don't think any of us would diminish the importance of women in the Lord's church, and we believe that they are imperative. They are, in many cases, the lifeblood of many congregations. But what about using them to wait on the Lord's table or to lead in a public way, which some are now doing?
7: I mean, I'd automatically go to 1 Timothy. And the point in 1 Timothy, because a lot of people, as they consider this thought, they say, well, what about a woman? What about a woman leading in the Lord's Supper? Ultimately, I think the leading is where we get off. As you consider that of 1 Timothy, in 1 Timothy chapter 1, or in 1 Timothy chapter 2, excuse me, in verse 12, he says, I do not permit a woman to teach or to have authority over a man, but to be in silence. The point was the authority, the position that is held. They're like, how come a woman can pass the plate east and west, and they can't pass it north and south? And everything is based on the foundation of authority. It is a matter of, to be in submission, you don't want to be the lead role, but rather they're still a very important part of the church as they partake. Their mind is centered around it. The man that sits in the pew or passes the plate is still to have their mind centered around it. But the key is the authority. Like, you're doing it as the leader of it, as we recognize at the very part of the very beginning of the question. Are they leading in it, or are they just partaking?
5: There would be a vast difference in a woman sitting in a pew, passing a plate, and taking a leadership role in the sense that she is standing before the congregation. You know, it's the same principle. You know, if you know, women, they're commanded to sing just like men are, and they should be singing from the pew. But now, if they get up in front of the assembly, then they've taken a leadership position in that respect.
7: And I'd say it's the visibility that makes it the leadership role. Just because they get up and they don't lead the prayer doesn't mean that they don't have a visible leadership role.
5: And you know, Dan, I hear some people saying, well, you know, that's all cultural. But when Paul dealt with 1 Timothy, well, when he dealt with it in 1 Timothy chapter 2, he didn't say anything about culture, did he?
6: No, he didn't. He was not speaking for himself anyway. And it wasn't really Paul speaking.
5: He was writing the commandments of the Lord.
6: He was writing the commandments of the Lord through inspiration. We hear so much today about Paul being misogynistic. No. He was the instrument by which God was inspiring the Word when he was writing. It's God speaking. And it's God speaking because it's the way that God wants to do it. If a parent sees a child doing something, the parent can tell the child, don't do that. And the child says, why not? And the parent can say, because I'm the parent. God's God. Mm-hmm. If he wants to do things his way. And he gives some reasons there. For instance, the woman was first in the transgression.
5: That's exactly right.
6: But let me suggest that those who are wanting to do something like putting women on the wings of the Lord's Supper service, what they're doing is they're opening the door to bring them closer to the front, to have them preside over the Lord's table. When they want women to be deaconesses, they're opening the door now to get them closer to the leadership positions of the eldership and so forth. Mrs. Adams, I don't remember much about her, but in second grade she told our class, if I give you an inch, you'll take a mile. And all that it takes is an inch of pushing the boundaries a little bit, and you end up with a woman preaching, serving as an elder.
5: Yeah, what's the old saying about the camel getting his head underneath the tent before you know it? He's in. And you know, I think you're exactly right. And this whole idea of culture, it's rooted in creation, as you said. And then, of course, woman was taken in the transgression. And so those are the biblical reasoning, or the biblical reasons for the women protecting. And one of the things that stands out to me when we talk about this issue, I hear elderships sometimes talking about, well, we've restudied this subject. It's interesting to me that they always say they restudy it and they come to a different conclusion, which, you know, my response is, why don't you just be straight up honest, and you have an agenda, you had a preset agenda, your agenda is you want them to do it, so why don't you just be straight up and say, hey, you know what, this is what we want to do, and we're going to do it.
6: Yeah, how many people reject Matthew 19:9 because they've restudied it? But they've only restudied it because of somebody in the family that's found himself in that position. The agenda always pushes the restudy and the conclusion.
5: That's right. So we want to be fair and honest with the text. What about, we got a couple of minutes left, very quickly. Sometimes people ask the question, why do you use the fruit of the vine and unleavened bread? Can we use anything else?
7: Well, you know, I think as we consider it, the elements, well, you can go back. Let's just choose Matthew. We could use any of them. But if you look at Matthew in chapter 26, at the very beginning, as you go back in verse 17, it says, now on the first day of the feast of unleavened bread. All right. Now, I talked about at the beginning, we're following the example. We've got to choose to hold God's word in high esteem. What did they have? What did they use? And then, therefore, the question should be, what are we going to use because they did? Now, when they came together during this time of the Feast of Unleavened Bread, that's what they had. We know that they were partaking of unleavened bread because that's what would have been before them. And you get down further, it mentions the fruit of the vine. We can be short-sighted like those in John 6, and we can say, well, I'm just here for the food. And we can say, well, I like Coke better, and I like steak better. But it doesn't change the example that was given, and therefore that's what we have to follow.
6: That's right. I mean, that's it. It's in Matthew 26:17. Mark 14:12, Luke 22:7, emphasize, just as you said, every time we see that ordinance in the Gospels. And you go down further, that's all the Feast of Unleavened Bread or the Day of Unleavened Bread. Matthew 26:29, Mark 14:25, Luke 22:18, fruit of the vine. When the details are laid out, why argue? Why would you change it?
5: That's right. Why tamper with it? Guys, I appreciate so much you being with us tonight. We've got about a minute left. Very quickly, in summation, what would you say to somebody about the significance of the Lord's Supper?
7: Christ. If I was summing it up quick, Christ is the significance, and therefore obedience to Christ is my desire. And so if that's the key, then I want to look at God's Word. I see what they did, and I'm going to choose what they did. If I choose anything else, then I've failed.
6: We sing, when I survey the old rugged cross, every time that we are partaking of this, that's our focus. When I survey the old rugged cross, Jesus said in John 10:17-18, therefore doth my Father love me, because I lay down my life that I might take it again. No man taketh it from me, but I lay it down of myself. He continued there, but he gave his life for us.
5: That's right.
6: Why would we not want to remember?
5: As Paul said, him who knew no sin, he became sin for us, that we might become the righteousness of God in him. Thank you guys for being with us. Thank you for being a part of our program tonight. Hope to see you back here next week. Until then, God bless.
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0: You have questions? The Bible has answers. This program, overseen by the Phillip Street Church of Christ, is dedicated to answering your questions with God's Word. Please join us for the period of study as we seek to give a Bible answer. And now, here is your moderator.
1: Hello, everyone. I'm Mike McDaniel, and I'm the preacher for the Central Church of Christ in Caruthersville, Missouri. This program, A Bible Answer, is overseen by the good elders of the Phillip Street Church of Christ in Dyersburg, Tennessee, and 42 congregations of the Churches of Christ throughout this region financially support this program to bring it to you. We're happy that you're watching today. We have three gospel preachers with us to answer your questions. We'll have them introduce themselves to you once again.
2: Hello, I'm Brent Arnold, and I'm the preacher for the Greenfield Church of Christ in Greenfield, Tennessee.
3: I'm Mike Peters, preacher for the Pottsville Church of Christ in Hickory, Kentucky.
4: And I'm Jordan Graves. I'm the preacher for the Marion Church of Christ in Marion, Arkansas.
1: Glad to have each of these brethren with us today from Tennessee, Kentucky, and Arkansas. Our first question goes to Brother Graves. Brother Graves, is the rapture taught in the Bible? Brother Graves.
4: Thank you for that. I think the first thing we need to understand is that the word rapture itself is not actually found in the Bible. I will say that the concept of the rapture is found a rapture, that word just meaning a bringing up, an ascending, really. Jesus speaks about, or the authors speak about, that write the epistles, they tell us how the end will come. Today, in literature and in movies, they have come up with different ideas, but the Bible tells us very specifically what will happen. It says in 1 Thessalonians 4:16, beginning, it says, "For the Lord himself shall descend from heaven with a shout, and a voice of the archangel, and with the trump of God, and the dead in Christ shall rise first. And then we which are alive and remain shall be caught up together with them in the clouds to meet the Lord in the air. So shall we ever be with the Lord." We need to understand from this verse is that we are going to be meeting the Lord in the air. He's not going to be coming down to the earth, nor is he going to be coming to establish a home on this earth. We are going to be with the Lord in heaven for eternity, and that itself is a far greater reward. I think a lot of the confusion comes from a mistreating or taking out of context the book of Revelation. We need to understand that Revelation is written for a specific purpose and to a people. And chapter 1 and verse 1 in Revelation, it gives us the reasoning. He tells us that this is written by the servant of Jesus Christ, John. And it said that he showed things that must shortly come to pass, and he sent and signified it by his angels to his servant John. The book of Revelation, as it says in this verse, is signified. It's given in symbols and in ways that can be understood by the people as a sort of hyperbole or poetic language. But these things were things that were shown to and must shortly come to pass. The book of Revelation was written for a reason. The purpose and the main topic of that book is victory in Jesus. The people of that time were facing persecution. They were suffering. They were being attacked, imprisoned, and beaten. And the point of Revelation was comfort. That throughout all the persecution, all the suffering that they were dealing with, victory is in Jesus. And God showed those things through John of the things that must shortly come to pass. And so when we take Revelation, when we read it, and when we gather doctrine from that, we must understand and put that into context. That these things are not things that we should be looking for to the future, but we need to, and most of the things written, at least, we need to be looking at what they were talking about at that time and the suffering that they were facing at that time. Thank you for that question.
1: Thank you for that good answer. To Brother Arnold, we have this question. Why is it unauthorized for a group of people, congregational or choir, either one, to be used as background music on the show? They are singing to us, but we cannot sing back. Plus, the announcers are talking over the music, which is only partially heard, and therefore the Lord's praise is degraded into no more than background noise to fill dead air. Isn't this in direct opposition to the example of such found in 1 Corinthians 14, 26 through 32? Brother Arnold.
2: We do appreciate the one that submitted this question and appreciate the question. We should have the attitude of Paul with those in Berea. The Bible says that when he came and preached to them, they searched the Scriptures daily to consider whether those things were so. He invited them to scrutinize what he had taught and what he was doing, and look to the Scriptures to make sure it was in harmony. And we invite that same discussion in anything that we teach or anything that we do. One thing that's important, I think, for us to understand is that with worship, there must be an intent to worship. Genesis 22, we read of the time that Abraham had been sent to offer up his son Isaac as a sacrifice to God. And as they arrived at the mount, the Bible says that Abraham said, "I and the lad will go yonder and worship and come again to you." That's in Genesis 22:5. The actions of the previous 3 days, there was no intent to worship. Only when they approached the mountain and intended to go up and offer Isaac as a sacrifice to God was there that intent. Now, when we have an intent to worship, everything that we do should be done in spirit and in truth. That's the command in John 4:24. God is a spirit. They that worship him must worship him in spirit and in truth. It must come from the heart in spirit. It must be offered according to Scripture. God authorizes by the commands that he has made. He authorizes by the examples that he approved in Scripture. And he authorizes by all that is necessary to carry out a command that he has given. And the Bible makes it clear in passages like Ephesians 5:18, Colossians 3:16, as well as a host of others, that when God is worshipped, he wants to be worshipped from our heart with our voice. He wants to be worshipped by all who are present to worship him and to hear his love and praise and thanksgiving coming from all of his children. So when there is a call to worship for God's people to come together and worship him, then we are, as Mike addressed in an earlier program, we are under an obligation to come together and to worship him in spirit and in truth. But even outside of our collective worship or corporate worship, a Christian may choose to worship God on an individual basis in a private setting and would be governed by the same principles where there is that intent to worship in that situation. But others are not obligated to join in with that worship where in a private setting like that where there hasn't been a call to collective worship. One may choose to participate and one may choose not to participate. And the same logic or the same principle applies to the scenario that's posed by this question. There's not been the same call to worship in watching this program as there has been the meeting time of a congregation of the Lord's people. And one may choose to join in with that. One may choose not to join in with that. It's not a call for fellowship whether you watch this program or not. Even though we want you to watch it every week, there's not the same call to worship as there is with the meeting of the local church. And because of that, one has a choice to make. I think another thing that is at work with this is there's always been sort of a discussion among Christians as to whether or not a spiritual song can be used without an intent to worship. And there are differing scruples and opinions and views on that. And I'm not going to try to state my position or offer any kind of right or wrong in that, because that's where we get into trouble. We start trying to bind our scruples on others. And I can just assure you that it is never our intent on this program to be a stumbling block to any brother or sister in Christ. And we do have great respect for other Christians and their views and their conscience on this issue. But as such, we do not believe that we're doing anything unauthorized in the manner of the introduction to this program. Thank you so much for submitting this question.
1: Thank you. to Brother Peters. Is man a dual being or a triune being? Brother Peters.
3: This is an interesting question, and sometimes it can be kind of difficult to understand. When we look at ourselves, when we look at our life, we can see very clearly we're more than just muscle and bone and tissue that have been put together. There's something more about us. We're different from the animal world. In fact, the words of Jesus during the Sermon on the Mount in Matthew chapter 6, he talks about the sparrows of the air, the fowls of the air, the sparrows, and how much more important we are than they. Now, if we believe the evolutionists and we're all just a bunch of animals and we've evolved into this from the animal world, those words of Jesus have no meaning whatsoever. But we are different. We are special. But are we dual beings, or are we triune beings, or a three-part being? There are some scriptures that put forth that man is a dual being. They refer to us possessing a physical body, that body created by God from the dust of the ground, and within that body, a spirit, and a spirit that at death will go on to God, its giver. In fact, we can look at James chapter 2, for instance, when James is talking about at the point of death, just as the body without the spirit is dead. So there he speaks of man as a two-part being. But we can also think of the words of Jesus himself when he

0: body be preserved blameless unto the coming of our Lord Jesus Christ. Hebrews chapter 4 and verse 12 is another place where, in speaking of the Bible as that powerful two-edged sword, he says it can divide asunder the soul and spirit. So what does that mean? And this is where we can get a little confused. The word soul comes from the Greek word psyche. We get our word psychology from it. And the word soul itself is used several different ways in Scripture, and in understanding those ways can help us understand what's being said here. The first way it can be understood is as referring to the entire individual. In Acts 2 and verse 41, it states that there were 3,000 souls added to the church. Well, that's talking about the entire individual. A second way it may be used, it is to refer to simply physical life, which we enjoy, which also all the animals enjoy, just that physical life. In Psalm 78 and verse 50, it says, "He did not spare their soul from death." Well, that's just talking about the physical life that we have. A third way we find it used would be, for instance, in 1 Corinthians 2 and verse 14, where Paul talks about the natural man did not receive the things of the Spirit of God. And here, soul is actually the word translated natural man. We could look at it literally as the soulish man. And here, Paul is referring to the intellectual nature of man. And the intellect of these individuals rejected the teachings of God. Another way the word soul is used is as a synonym of the fellowship and the unity that bound first century Christians. In Acts 4 and verse 32, they were of one heart and of one soul. A fifth and final way we see it used is we see the word soul used synonymously with the spirit of man, referring to man's immortal nature that will survive the body and go back to God at death. And so when body, soul, and spirit are used all together, what we're speaking of is the fleshly, temporary body made of dust that will return to dust at death. We are talking about the earthly life that is inhabiting that body, and then the immortal part, which is made in God's image, in deity's likeness. Thank you so much for that question.
1: 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Back to our questions now to Brother Graves. How does God put His laws in our minds and write them on our hearts? Hebrews 8:10, Brother Graves.
2: Thank you so much. Put it simply, God does this through His Spirit, through the Holy Spirit. But before we stop there, we need to discuss something about the Holy Spirit, because there is a gross misunderstanding of the work of the Holy Spirit. In Ephesians chapter 6, when Paul is talking about putting on the armor of God and putting on the breastplate of righteousness and girding your feet, he says in verse 17, "Take the helmet of salvation and the sword of the Spirit, which is the Word of God." Rather than the Holy Spirit has always had a singular purpose. Throughout all the miracles that he brought forth,

0: throughout all the teaching and all that the apostles were able to do because of the Holy Spirit, it was always for the single purpose of the Word of God. That was the purpose of it. In Mark 16, verse 20, it's talked about the apostles going forth, confirming the word with signs following. Those signs were not just for show. They were not just to heal people and to help people randomly. It was for the purpose of confirming the message. That was always God's primary goal. It was the spiritual needs of the people. And it's so that's through the word that his word is written into our hearts. It reminds me of Deuteronomy chapter 6 when he talks to the Israelites and he exhorts them to teach their children and to remind them while they go out, while they come in, to write it upon the doorposts and put it as a frontlet between their eyes. They were to fill their lives with the word of God, to make that a part of their daily life and in their household. And in that, that would be put into our hearts. Brethren, God puts the responsibility of the Word of God in earthen vessels. He trusts those, as he tells Ezekiel, to be a watchman, to watch and to warn. And we're responsible to do that. Otherwise, we are responsible for those people's souls that we do not warn. We are responsible with helping our family and those that are in the church to grow and to know more about God. It's in people that God lays the responsibility, and in our responsibility to ourselves, that we must be filled with the Word, to hunger and thirst after righteousness. He says when we hunger after the Word of God, we will be filled. We can be filled in His Word. Thank you so much for that question.
1: Thank you. And now to Brother Arnold. What is the yoke Jesus refers to in Matthew 11:29? Brother Arnold.
2: This is one of my favorite passages. Folks at Greenfield laugh at me because I say that about a lot of passages. So I sometimes say, this is my favorite today. Well, today this is my favorite. Jesus said, "Come unto me, all ye that labor and are heavy laden, and I will give you rest. Take my yoke upon you and learn of me, for I am meek and lowly in heart, and you shall find rest unto your souls, for my yoke is easy and my burden is light." We all come to Jesus carrying a heavy yoke. In the old days, the animals would have the yoke placed on their neck so they would pull a heavy weight or carry a heavy weight. Well, we all come to Jesus carrying this heavy weight on our souls. The heavy weight of our sin, the guilt of the sin that we've committed, the shame that it has brought into our lives, and worst of all, the threat that we're going to have to spend eternity without God in a place of eternal punishment like hell because of the sin that we've committed. And that yoke is heavy. We are heavy laden with that burden. We are laboring every step. Every day is a strain, is a struggle, is painful because of that yoke that we are carrying. And Jesus invites us to come unto me and lay that burden down at my feet. Lay that yoke down and take my yoke upon you. We don't leave him without a yoke, but the yoke that he gives us, he says, is easy and his burden is light. So that when we leave him, every step we take is lighter, every day is better, and we are filled with things that we didn't know before. So the yoke that we bring to him is our sin. And the yoke that we exchange is that we lay down the yoke of sin, and we take from him the yoke of submission and obedience to the gospel that he has given us. We take his yoke when we believe in Jesus, that he is the Christ, John 8:24. We take his yoke when we are willing to repent and turn from our sins, Luke 13:3. We take his yoke when we are willing to confess with our mouths the faith that we have in our hearts that he is the Christ, the Son of the living God, Romans 10:10. We take his yoke when we are baptized in the name of Christ for the remission of our sins, Mark 16:16, Acts 2:38. And we continue to carry that yoke as we strive to endure to the end, being faithful to his will, Matthew 10:24, Revelation 2:10. Now that yoke, even though there is a yoke there, there are responsibilities that we must obey. That yoke is easy because we're able to take those steps with the peace and joy of knowing that our sins have been forgiven and we have a hope for eternal glory and a home with God in heaven. And so if there's someone watching this television program today is still carrying that heavy burden, that terrible yoke of sin, we encourage you to come and exchange that yoke with Christ and take the yoke that He offers you, and He will forgive you of your sins and give you rest unto your souls. And there'll be information for you to contact us if that's your need, and we are hoping and praying that you will if you need to. Thank you for this question.
1: Thank you. And now to Mike Peters. The person says, my teenager is becoming rebellious and refuses to remain in the worship assembly as they ought. How should I handle this as a parent? Brother Peters.
3: This is an interesting question. We look at our children. I've got two daughters, and they're teenagers now. And what saves me from constantly beating on them is the memory of how beautiful and cute they were as babies. Teenagers challenge us. But we need to realize that being a parent is a blessing, ultimately. It's a great responsibility, Proverbs 22, verse 6. We're to train our children up in the way that they should go. And children have a responsibility as well, Ephesians 6 and verse 1. Children, obey your parents in the Lord, for this is right. But there comes a point in the raising of children, rearing of children, where they start to push boundaries, where they attempt to start to want to go off on their own. And there's not a clear-cut answer on what to do when that happens, because every child is different. I've got two daughters. They are completely opposite one from another. What works with one does not work with the other. I would suggest in this particular situation that you sit down with your child and ask why. Why is that? You might find out that they're having doubts that you can take care of by opening up God's Word with them and studying the Bible with them. You may find out that their priorities are wrong, or maybe there's a bad influence in their school life that is causing some of these feelings. But communicate with the child and see exactly what's happening here. A second thing I would suggest is, in the use of discipline, be consistent. Don't give them a boundary and then allow them to cross just as they want to do. Set a boundary. Make it clear what the consequence of breaking that boundary is going to be and stick to it. This will help them, give them a little bit more security and foundation in this. And another thing, if you haven't already been doing this throughout their life, I would suggest nightly family devotionals. Studying God's Word, help develop a love for God's Word, a love for God, an acknowledgement and a knowledge of what God has done for us that would help them develop a gratitude toward God. All of these things can help in this problem. But the main key is a communication. See what's going on there. Get the child to open up as best as you can and see what underlying problem is there. Thank you for that question.
1: Thank you to Brother Arnold, Brother Peters, Brother Graves, for doing such a great job today on A Bible Answer. In Joshua chapter 1 and verse 8, this book of the law shall not depart out of thy mouth, but thou shalt meditate therein day and night, that thou mayest observe to do according to all that is written therein. For thou shalt make thy way prosperous, and then thou shalt have good success. You know, bookstores are filled with self-help books. Some claim to have the secret to success and prosperity. But God's ways are not man's ways. And God measures success and prosperity by a different standard. And God told Joshua the key to success and prosperity in his work of getting himself and the people of Israel to the promised land was to use the Word of God as the standard. He was to think on it and he was to talk about it. And you know, that method will work for us as well. If our goal is to make it to to the promised land of heaven and take as many as we can with us, then we need to get into the book. We need to read it. We need to love it. We need to teach it unto others. That's really what A Bible Answer is all about. We've been here since 2005, teaching the Word of God. We're thankful to you for watching A Bible Answer today. And remember, for your Bible questions, there's always a Bible answer.
4: We would love to hear from you, our viewers. If you have questions for A Bible Answer, or if you'd like any of the material offered on this program, please contact us at the address on the screen. We appreciate all of our supporters, and we encourage you to worship with a faithful Church of Christ in your area.

In Acts chapter 19, people were baptized into Christ and the church was established in Ephesus. Later, Paul wrote them a letter and said that they had been saved by God's grace through faith. But what exactly does that mean? Number one, grace is God's part. Titus 2:11 says the grace of God appeared bringing salvation to all men, instructing us. God's grace instructed Noah how to survive the flood, instructed Joshua how to conquer Jericho, and today it instructs us how to be saved from our sins. Number two, salvation is through faith. It's interesting, many of the Greek manuscripts say through the faith in Ephesians 2:8. Faith is our part in obeying God's plan. It's the gospel. Hebrews 5:9 says God is the author of eternal salvation to those who obey Him. Obey what? His plan, the gospel. And how? Well, we hear the gospel, believe it, repent of our sins, confess His name, and are finally baptized into Christ, where we contact His blood and our sins are washed away.

Welcome to LG Ministry. We really appreciate you watching our program. In this series, we're going to be taking a close look at the book of James. It's going to be fairly in-depth, and at times we will stick right to the verse, but other times we'll break off and talk about the topics that are mentioned within the book of James. So I hope you learn a lot from this series and you get a lot out of it. In our last lesson, we began talking about the tongue. In this lesson, we're going to continue on from where we left off. You know, one of the main points we covered so far was how a person's heart would eventually make its way to the tongue, which is why it's so important to make sure that our hearts are pure. When our hearts are pure and we do our best to follow in the footsteps of Jesus, we're going to be slow to speak. And even when we do speak, it's going to be with well-chosen words. We also talked about several ways the tongue can be used for evil or for good. So we're going to continue examining the ways the tongue can be used and how we as Christians should be using our tongues. Our first point has to do with critical words. This could include griping and complaining or always having negative things to say about someone or something. I really believe that some Christians don't realize how critical they have become because everything starts out small until they have grown into the monster that they are today. They have slowly conditioned themselves to have critical thinking and critical words so that being critical is part of their everyday lives. And they cannot see why they have turned into such a beast. A great story that illustrates what I'm talking about comes from a murder mystery. There was a man who wanted to kill his wife. He wanted to do it in such a way that he wouldn't get caught. He decided to poison his wife. So this is what he did. For months, he gave himself small doses of the poison so that his body would begin to get used to it and he would be able to handle the poison without it killing him. Then he put the poison in their food that night and his wife died while he suffered no ill effects because his body had built up a resistance to the poison. Now, at first, they ruled him out as a suspect since he ate some food. But by the end of the movie, they finally figured out what he had done. And the whole point behind this story is that just as this man conditioned his body to get used to the poison, we can do the same thing when we use poisonous words more and more each day. We become numb to those things that we say, and we hear them all the time, so we just become accustomed to it. Many of us today are not shocked, nor do we even pay attention whenever there are curse words that are said on TV or movies, because every day we hear someone either on TV, in person, or sometimes even in commercials where people are using curse words. And so we get to the point where we simply ignore them. You know, thanks to all of these reality shows we have, many have discovered just how critical and grouchy they are because they get to see themselves in action and they don't like what they see. I have seen some of these people call themselves monsters and they would begin to break down and cry because for the first time they got to see just how horrible they are and how horrible they treated others. I think some of us might be horrified if we had our lives filmed all the time and then we were able to watch one of those situations when we allowed our emotions to get the best of us and we allowed ourselves to fly off the handle for no reason. I don't know of anyone who likes to be around a person very long who is full of criticism because it's a type of torture. In fact, one person I read about said that continual criticism is like undergoing water torture where the water is dropped on your forehead over and over again. Critical words can destroy relationships and it can wreak havoc on people's self-esteem. But the question becomes, how can we recognize if we're being critical in our lives? Well, I would tell you it is not an easy task, but it can be done. It will take help from God, from you, and from those around you. Notice what James says, James 1 verse 5, if any of you lacks wisdom, let him ask God, who gives generously to all without reproach, and it will be given him. Here's the best place to start. I believe that we should all pray for wisdom, especially in the area of how to deal with people. We should ask God to open up our eyes to the way that we treat others and make sure that we're using the right words instead of the wrong ones.
We should be humble enough to ask God to help us recognize our weaknesses and to have the wisdom to make ourselves stronger in these areas. Next, I would suggest that we must be willing to test ourselves and try and view our behavior from another perspective. On any given day, we need to make a conscious decision to evaluate what we are saying to others and then evaluate if what we are saying is negative or positive. To the best of our abilities, we need to try and figure out the impact of our words, or we might consider how we would take it if someone used our words against us. If we really pay attention and evaluate how we are using our tongues on any given day, I think some of us might be shocked at some of the things that we say and do. We must be willing to try and change our ways and stop being so critical. Life is too short to live a life full of negativity. Another tool we can use is our children or our grandchildren, because they are like little recorders and they will mimic you and say some of the same critical words that you use to others. Listen to your children's words carefully, and if you see a negative attitude or you see them griping and complaining about stuff, they probably learned it from you, which means you need to examine yourself closely. We need to remember what Paul wrote in Ephesians 6 and verse number 4. And you, fathers, do not provoke your children to wrath, but bring them up in the training and admonition of the Lord. If we are constantly bashing our children with negative words and complaining, then it's going to stir up anger in them, and it's going to be difficult for us to train them in the way of the Lord. A good question to ask yourself is this: am I criticizing my children more than I am encouraging them? We need to be careful of how we treat our children, because if we continue to criticize them all the time, they will start to look down on themselves and will most likely have low self-esteem. It's up to us to break the cycle that we learn from our parents or from someone else so that those critical words will stop with us. Another tool that can be used to help us to see our critical behavior is the help of our loved ones letting us know how critical we are to others. A great example of this has to do with the children of Israel as they escaped from their Egyptian bondage. As soon as they crossed the Red Sea, they began to gripe and complain about everything. And even Moses got to the point where he prayed to God for him to take his life so that he wouldn't have to listen to their complaining anymore. Well, God stepped in several times and punished the children of Israel for their criticism. Now, granted, this was God that intervened and showed these people that they were griping and complaining too much. But this same thing can be done for us today by our loved ones. When we see that our friends or our loved ones are being negative all the time, it's important that we talk to them and let them know how negative they're being, or else, you know, they may never know. I can't tell you how many times people who are critical never recognize that they were being critical all the time until someone shed some light on the subject and let them know. Now, that person may get mad at first. That's true. But if that person is a Christian who really cares about the example he is being, then he should take your instruction to heart. Proverbs 10, verse 17, he who keeps instruction is in the way of life, but he who refuses correction goes astray. Also want to point out that there is good criticism and bad criticism. So far, we've been focusing on bad criticism and how it can tear people down. But now let's talk about using the tongue for good, constructive criticism. Giving criticism is never easy, because no matter how hard you try, sometimes people are going to have their feelings get hurt. But we must understand that constructive criticism helps us grow and become better than we were before. We'll talk more about how to receive criticism in a minute, but for now, let's talk about how we should give criticism. I found a couple of quotes that will help us. Criticism, like rain, should be gentle enough to nourish a man's growth without destroying his roots. Frank A. Clark. Do not remove a fly from your friend's forehead with a hatchet. That's a Chinese proverb. You know, the first thing I would suggest is that you learn not to criticize someone for everything that they do wrong. The first thing I would suggest is that you learn not to criticize someone for everything they do wrong. Instead, learn to pick your battles and just focus on those things that are really important. Sometimes people will criticize others without having all the facts,
And so we need to know everything we can about any given situation before we offer our criticism. If we only hear part of the story, we can end up criticizing something that doesn't need it, because if we knew the rest of the story, we would understand why the person said or did that partial thing that we're jumping to conclusions about. This goes right back to what James is telling us to do, and that is to be quick to listen. Another thing we can do is learn from our master teacher, Jesus. When he was speaking to the seven churches in the book of Revelation, if there was something good about the church, he started out with praise, and then he would tell them their faults and the changes that they needed to make. Paul did the same thing when he went to Athens. Instead of jumping on their case about all the idols they worshipped, he chose to point out that they were religious people, and then he used one of their idols, which was dedicated to the unknown God, to teach them about the only true God. In fact, let's look at those verses, Acts 17, verse 22. Then Paul stood in the midst of the Areopagus and said, "Men of Athens, I perceive that in all things you are very religious. For as I was passing through and considering the objects of your worship, I even found an altar with the inscription to the unknown God. Therefore, the one whom you worship without knowing, him I proclaim to you." So when you give criticism, make sure you always include those things that they're doing well. This way, they will know that you're not just trying to belittle them. One thing that comes to mind is a young child who is told to clean his room. Maybe he does a decent job on most of the room, but he gets a little lazy and throws a bunch of stuff in the corner. Now, you could go in there, inspect his room, and say, "This room isn't clean. Look at that mess in the corner." However, that would just be pointing out the bad without acknowledging the good. If we follow the principle of Jesus and Paul, we might say this instead. "Well, you've done a really good job in most of your room. However, that one corner over there needs some work. You need to put that stuff in the corner away, and then you'll be done." You know, it shouldn't take you that long, because, you know, you're already got most of your room clean. It looks pretty good. Now, if you begin to tell someone this, you tell that kid that, again, they're going to realize that you're praising them for what they've done good. And then they're going to realize that, yes, they need to take that laziness right out of their bones and get over there and pick up the rest of that. And then they'll be done. And so this is something that will allow them to have a positive message, but also they're also receiving a negative message in that as well. So I would encourage you to try this next time you want to give someone constructive criticism. I think you'll find that it will help your constructive criticism be listened to more, and you'll see people not get offended as bad. Another thing we should avoid is absolutes when we give constructive criticism. In other words, don't say "you always" or "you never" do this or that. Statements like these are overstated. It's important that we learn better ways to give our criticism. We might do it in the form of a question like, "What do you think about doing it this way?" Or we might say something like, "Now, I could be wrong, but from my experience, this way or that way is better, a better way to do this." Now let's talk about taking criticism. Please notice the following quote: "The trouble with most of us is that we would rather be ruined by praise than saved by criticism." Most of us would rather not hear criticism, but we need to realize that it will benefit us and make us stronger and better. Let's look at a few ways that we should take criticism as Christians, even if it's bad criticism. The first thing we need to do is listen. We will never be able to find out if a person is offering us good or bad criticism unless we hear them out. The mistake we make sometimes is jumping to conclusions, because before the person can get the second sentence out of their mouths, we get defensive and we interrupt them and we argue with them about the first sentence. So it's important that we take time to consider what has been said, as James has taught in our key verse. "So then, my beloved brethren, let every man be swift to hear, slow to speak, slow to wrath." Even when someone says something that doesn't sound right to us, there still may be some truth to it. As I've said before, sometimes it will help if we will restate what they said in our own words to see if we really understand what they're saying. We must also learn not to retaliate. In fact, sometimes the best response to negative criticism is by saying, "Thank you for your opinion. I'll think about that."
Or as Jesus did many times, silence is sometimes the best answer. Now, if you're getting good advice, you certainly should be thankful for it, even if it might sting a little. I can tell you right now, we are all works in progress, and we can all do things better than we do them right now. So don't view constructive criticism as a bad thing. View it as a chance to grow. I want to share several verses from the book of Proverbs that show the benefits of choosing your words wisely. Proverbs 10, verse 19, "In the multitude of words, sin is not lacking, but he who restrains his lips is wise." Proverbs 13, verse 3, "He who guards his mouth preserves his life, but he who opens wide his lips shall have destruction." Proverbs 15, verse 23, "A man has joy by the answer of his mouth, and a word spoken in due season, how good it is." Proverbs 17, verse 27, "He who has knowledge spares his words, and a man of understanding is of a calm spirit. Even a fool is counted wise when he holds his peace. When he shuts his lips, he is considered perceptive." Based on these passages, we learn that a few well-spoken words are much better than an overflowing mouth. A person that is just dying to talk all the time will usually end up saying things and sharing things they wish they had never said. So we must be careful that while our tongues are in drive, that our brains are not in neutral. Now, when someone sins against us, either by word or deed, Jesus explains to us how we are to handle that situation in Matthew 18, verse number 15. "Moreover, if your brother sins against you, go and tell him his fault between you and him alone. If he hears you, you have gained your brother. But if he will not hear, take with you one or two more, that by the mouth of two or three witnesses, every word may be established. And if he refuses to hear them, tell it to the church. But if he refuses even to hear the church, let him be to you like a heathen and a tax collector." If your brother or sister sins against you with their tongues, then Jesus says we are to go to that person alone and try to resolve the issue. However, this does not always happen because some will take those sinful words and will go tell everyone else about them without even trying to talk to that person who committed the sin. You know, one wrong does not justify us to bypass Jesus' way. So let's always strive to go to that person first. And if they will not listen, then bring along a witness or two. And if you still can't resolve the issue, then bring it before the church. This is the proper way we should deal with a situation like this. Our next point comes from Colossians 4, verse number 6. "Let your speech always be with grace, seasoned with salt, that you may know how you ought to answer each one." For us to really appreciate what Paul is saying here, we need to understand just how important salt was during the first century. It was so highly valued that people would trade gold for it. The Roman soldiers of that day even received an allowance for salt money. According to one author, the first trade routes between Egypt and Greece were built for the purpose of transporting salt. As you can see, salt was highly valued, and it has the following characteristics. First of all, salt saves. In the first century, they didn't have refrigerators, so they used salt to preserve their meat and fish. In a similar manner, we must learn to use our words wisely so that it might bring about salvation in someone's life. Salt flavors. Notice Job's question in Job 6, verse 6. "Can flavorless food be eaten without salt?" This is one of the nice things about salt, because if your food is kind of bland, you can add some salt to it and make it taste better. Again, this is the same concept we should be using with our words. Our words should be wholesome and easy to swallow instead of harsh and mean. Jesus warns about the danger of us losing our flavorful influence in Matthew 5, verse 13. "You are the salt of the earth, but if the salt loses its flavor, how shall it be seasoned?" Salt also cleanses, as in the days of Elisha, where he threw salt into the Jericho spring to cleanse it. 2 Kings 2, verse 20, "And he said, bring me a new bow and put salt in it. So they brought it to him. Then he went out to the source of the water and cast in the salt there and said, thus says the Lord, I have healed this water. From it there shall be no more death or barrenness. So the water remains healed to this day according to the word of Elisha, which he spoke." In a similar manner, we are to make sure that our words are clean and that we only speak those words which are befitting a child of God.
All of these thoughts show us a much deeper meaning of what Paul meant when he tells us to season our words with salt. Peter also tells us something similar, 1 Peter 3, verse 15. But sanctify the Lord your God in your hearts, and always be ready to give a defense to everyone who asks your reason for the hope that is in you with meekness and fear. Notice, our response to others is to be done with meekness and fear. If we can learn to season our words this way, then we will have a much better chance of reaching those around us. There are many more things we could look at regarding the use of the tongue, such as using encouraging words, teaching, or talking to the lost. But I hope you have found what I've said about the tongue helpful, and that you'll be encouraged to use your tongue wisely instead of foolishly. I want you to think about this funny quote. The reason the dog has so many friends is because it wags its tail more than it does its tongue. One last time, let's look at what James said. James 1:19. So then, my beloved brethren, let every man be swift to hear, slow to speak, slow to wrath, for the wrath of man does not produce the righteousness of God.

The next planet out from Earth's orbit is the red planet Mars. Even without the aid of telescopes, Mars is easily seen and recognized in the sky by its reddish color. Because of its striking color and relative brightness in the heavens, Mars has intrigued observers throughout history. Today, through modern scientific studies, we have gained a much greater wealth of understanding for the red planet. Even that its characteristic color comes from sunlight illuminating the planet's reddish-brown, iron-rich soil. Now, when considering Mars as a planet, it has many similarities to Earth, as well as having some drastic differences. Much like Earth, Mars has varying geological features, including desert plains, valleys, deep canyons, and various mountains. Yet despite Mars being half the size of Earth, it is home to a mountain three times taller than Mount Everest. Named Olympus Mons, this mountain is the tallest in the whole solar system, extending 17 miles above the surface. Mars also has Valles Marineris, a canyon feature similar to Earth's Grand Canyon. However, Valles Marineris is huge, much larger than the Grand Canyon. It's approximately 2,485 miles long, meaning it would stretch across the entire continental United States from New York to San Francisco. It's also up to seven times deeper than the Grand Canyon. These features show both a similarity but also the uniqueness of the Martian landscape. Further similarities include the angle of Mars's axial tilt, being very close to Earth's inclination also, allowing for similar seasonal variations. And also the length of the Martian day from sunrise to sunrise is only a few minutes different from Earth's 24-hour day. Mars also has regions of ice at its poles, though not water ice. It also has varying atmospheric weather patterns and even small local atmospheric disturbances such as tornadoes or dust devils. However, there are also some very extreme differences between Earth and Mars. One obvious difference is the barren, desert-like landscape that dominates Mars. There are no oceans, no lakes, no rivers to be found, which is a stunning contrast to the vast quantities of liquid water covering Earth's surface. With no water and no plant or animal life, Mars can have enormous, runaway global dust storms, which floods the entire Martian atmosphere with dust, completely obscuring our view of its surface. Over the years, there have been many investigations into the possibility of liquid water on Mars, but without any clear evidence. Even if water or water ice is found on Mars, the contrast between the Earth's over 70% coverage of deep and expansive oceans to Mars having none on its surface is a drastic distinction. What makes the contrast even greater is the fact that the Martian atmosphere would restrict the existence of liquid water over any substantial length of time. The atmospheric pressure on Mars is over 100 times lower than Earth's atmospheric pressure, and the average surface temperature is around minus 60 degrees Fahrenheit. For the majority of Mars's surface, water could not even exist in a liquid state. Further comparing Mars's atmosphere to Earth's, we find that it is a complete opposite ratio of oxygen to carbon dioxide. On Mars, carbon dioxide forms about 95% of the atmosphere, with oxygen and water vapor only accounting for less than 0.2%. Here on Earth, oxygen accounts for about 21%, and carbon dioxide only accounts for about 0.04%. Thus, Mars lacks the necessary atmospheric environment to support any significant amount of liquid water on its surface. Given the extremely thin, carbon dioxide-dominated atmosphere, the desert-like landscape, the huge temperature extremes, and only a very weak global magnetic field, any considerations for manned space missions to Mars will need to take into account that we will be leaving our uniquely designed, life-supporting planet behind. While in many ways Mars has a less hostile environment than Mercury or Venus,
it in no way is life-friendly or characteristic of a world intended for life. While Mars is not specifically referenced in the Bible, its created purpose can be contrasted with Earth's. The Bible says that Earth was created to be inhabited, according to Isaiah 45, verse 18. While the creation of Mars falls within the general context of the stars or the luminaries created on day four, with their purpose being to serve as signs and seasons, being one of the brighter objects in the sky and having a distinct appearance, Mars has certainly played an important role in the history of many cultures: Egyptian, Babylonian, Greek, Roman, and others. As such, it has certainly fulfilled and continues to fulfill one of its primary created purposes, to serve as a sign or a marker in time's progression.

Hello, my name is Cameron Freeman, and we are so glad that you're watching the Gospel Broadcasting Network. Here at GBN, we know we might not know you personally, but we really do care about you. We hope that you notice that we are constantly asking all of our viewers to open up their Bibles rather than their wallets. And the reason we ask all of our viewers to open up their Bibles, we want you to study along with us as we teach and preach you the Word of God. If you would like any further information, all of our material is absolutely free, and we would love for you to come visit so that we can get to know you personally. No pressure. And once again, thanks for watching the Gospel Broadcasting Network. We are glad that you're here.

The day spring from on high hath visited us, to give light to them that sit in darkness and in the shadow of death, to guide our feet into the way of peace.

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1: Thanks for being with us today. We do appreciate you for the time you spend with us, and we're glad you find something profitable. We are in debt to our Lord for this opportunity, and we ask Him to help us use our time profitably. We let the Bible speak to us. That great text, the Scripture, which has come from the mind of God through His inspired writers. And we're privileged to open its covers and read and gain a knowledge of it and use that knowledge to bring us more nearly into the likeness of our Lord. Passage of Scripture with which we shall begin our thoughts today. Romans chapter 1, verse 28. Romans 1 and verse 28 reads, "And even as they did not like to retain God in their knowledge, God gave them over to a reprobate mind to do those things which are not convenient." God gave them over to a reprobate mind. The verses that immediately precede this verse tell us the steps these people had taken away from God, until finally they reached the point where God, this text says, gave them over to a reprobate mind. When that happened, all kind of bad things began to occur. Being filled with all unrighteousness, fornication, wickedness, covetousness, maliciousness, full of envy, murder, debate, deceit, malignity, whisperers, backbiters, haters of God, despiteful, proud, boasters, inventors of evil things, disobedient to parents, without understanding, covenant breakers, without natural affection, implacable, unmerciful, who knowing the judgment of God that they which commit such things are worthy of death, not only do the same, but also have pleasure in them that do them." We trace that back to the place where it begins. And the place where it begins is when God gave them over to a reprobate mind. From that point on, it was all downhill, further and faster. The reprobate mind was what was the initiation of all of it. The New King James Version of our Bible replaces the word reprobate with the word debased. God gave them over to a debased mind. To debase something means you've lowered its status, you've lowered its quality, you've lowered its character. As for instance, when someone puts water into wine in the hopes that nobody will tell that it has been debased. It's been mixed. It's been perverted. It's been adulterated. There are certain seasons of the year when there is a wonderful, generous spirit that occurs among our people. And when that season of the year comes around, we're delighted that people are kind and generous and want to do favors for others. However, sometimes commercialism creeps into that, and someone says, "Commercialism has debased our holiday." We understand what they mean. That wonderful spirit that characterizes some of our holidays is lowered. The quality of it's changed. The character of it's changed. And and we say that it has been debased. Another word that's sometimes used in Romans 1 and verse 28 instead of the word reprobate is the word corrupt. God gave them over to a corrupt mind, is what one version of the New Testament says. The mind that has been tainted and adulterated and is no longer clean and pure to think right. One English version of the New Testament uses the word undiscerning. God gave them over to an undiscerning mind. To discern means that you have the ability to think straight. You can distinguish and you can understand. You have insight. But the opposite of that is undiscerning. You no longer think right. You do not have the ability to understand, and you have no insight that's correct. And so there's that beautiful text in Romans 1 and verse 28. Even as they did not like to retain God in their knowledge, God gave them over to a reprobate, to a debased, to a corrupt, to an undiscerning mind. Well, in 1 Corinthians chapter 9 and verse 27, this same word is used again, only it's translated by a different English word. In our King James Version, the word castaway appears. Paul wrote in 1 Corinthians 9 and verse 27, I keep under my body and bring it into subjection, lest by any means, after I have preached to others, I myself should be a castaway. A castaway is something that has been thrown aside. Paul said, it's possible for me to be thrown aside if I do not tend to my own faithfulness. The word castaway is the same as the word reprobate in the original Greek language. To be a castaway is to be a reprobate. Think about having a castaway mind. There's one version of the New Testament that uses the word rejected instead of castaway. The American Standard Version of our English Bible, Paul said, lest I myself should be rejected. To be rejected is to be a reprobate. To be rejected is to be a castaway. One English version uses the word disqualified there. Lest I myself should be disqualified. So a number of different words are used to put in the English language what's meant by the word reprobate. I'll turn in my Bible to 2 Corinthians. In 2 Corinthians chapter 13, verses 5 and 6 and 7, Paul wrote, examine yourselves, whether ye be in the faith. Prove your own selves. Know ye not your own selves, how that Jesus Christ is in you, except ye be reprobates. There's our word. But I trust that ye shall know that we are not reprobates. Now I pray to God that ye do no evil, not that we should appear approved, but that ye should do that which is honest, though we be as reprobates. Well, three times in that passage, the word reprobates is used. And another time, the word approved is used, which is the opposite of reprobate. So there's that beautiful text, reprobates. One English version uses the word disapproved. Disapproved. Thus, the passage should read, examine yourselves whether you be in the faith. prove your own selves, know ye not your own selves, how that Jesus Christ is in you, except ye be disapproved. And so that passage continues, I trust that ye shall know that we are not disapproved. Instead of the word reprobate, the word disapproved is used. We understand the word disapproved. One version of our English Bible uses the word failure there. Failure, reprobate, examine yourselves whether ye be in the faith, prove your own selves, know ye not your own selves how that Jesus Christ is in you, except ye be failures. Failures, reprobates, disapproved. And

past, a failure, and thus disapproved. Now turn with me to the book of 2 Timothy, just a few pages over, in 2 Timothy chapter 3 and verse 8. In that verse, Paul wrote, "Now, as Jannes and Jambres withstood Moses, so do these also resist the truth. Men of corrupt minds, reprobate concerning the faith." There's our word, reprobate. Reprobate concerning the faith. The word rejected is sometimes used in other English versions, rejected. Rejected concerning the faith. And also in connection with that passage, sometime the word disqualified is used. The Great Living Oracle's translation of the New Testament uses the word disqualified concerning the faith. One gentleman, Brother Hugo McCord, published a brilliant New Testament translation, and he used the word worthless in that verse. These people are worthless concerning the faith. Worthless. And the word is also used, the word counterfeit. At least one English word, an English version, makes that verse read that they're counterfeit concerning the faith. Counterfeit, not real, not genuine. Titus chapter 1, just a page or so over. In Titus chapter 1 and verse 16, the record says, "They profess that they know God, but in works they deny Him, being abominable and disobedient, and unto every good work reprobate." There's that word in our King James Version. These people are reprobate concerning every good work. Reprobate. And one English version uses the word unfit. They're unfit with regard to every good work, not prepared to engage in it. Another English version uses the word useless. They're useless in every good work. Unfit, useless, reprobate. Hebrews chapter 6 and verse 8. Well, verse 7. "For the earth which drinketh in the rain that cometh down oft upon it, and bringeth forth herbs meet for them by whom it was dressed, receiveth blessing from God. But that which beareth thorns and briars is rejected, and is nigh unto cursing, whose end is to be burned. This ground bears thorns and briars, and is rejected." Our King James Version says it is rejected. That's the same word as our word reprobate. We have on our hands in this passage some reprobate ground, farmland, that is referred to as reprobate. Useless, that's one English version. Worthless, that's another English version. And still another English version uses the word rejected. All of them proposed as synonyms for the word reprobate, rejected. Now, with all of that before us, let's go back to Romans chapter 1 and verse 28. "Even as they did not like to retain God in their knowledge, God gave them over to a reprobate mind to do those things which are not convenient." A reprobate mind, the mind with which we think and reason and purpose.

0: and rejoice. All of that comes from our minds. This mind that Paul describes in Romans 1 and verse 28 is reprobate. Remember, we use the word debased in connection with reprobate. An English version says, this mind is debased. That is, this mind cannot distinguish between that which is right and good and that which is not. If there were a bank anywhere in our community that accepted only counterfeit money, we'd stay away from that bank. We'd know that it couldn't stay in business doing that. But here is a mind that accepts only counterfeit thoughts, not that which is real and true and good and with value, but only that which is counterfeit. It's not real. It has no value. A counterfeit mind is like that. It doesn't matter how often the truth is preached to that mind. It does not matter how often the gospel is exposed to that mind. The mind is unprepared to receive it. The mind does not receive that which is true. It receives only that which is false, counterfeit. So, that's what a reprobate mind is. And in addition to that, the word corrupt is used with reference to this mind, and especially the word undiscerning. A reprobate mind is an undiscerning mind. To be discerning means to have the power to distinguish and to select what is true, what is appropriate, what is excellent. It has the ability to think and reason and understand. That's what a discerning mind is. An undiscerning mind is just the opposite of that. It does not have any insight. It does not have any understanding of that which is true and right. Undiscerning. Back in Proverbs chapter 25 and verse 4, the wise man Solomon wrote, take away the dross from the silver, and there shall come forth a vessel for the finer. The word dross in that verse is the same Greek word that is translated reprobate in the New Testament. The Septuagint Greek version of the Old Testament uses that word reprobate to talk about the dross that is in silver. As long as silver is filled with impurities, it's of no value to the jeweler. But when it's been purified, when the dross has been removed, the impurities are taken out, then the jeweler can turn it into a fine piece of jewelry. This is the word that's used to describe a reprobate mind. It is undiscerning, cannot detect the impurities that come and fill our minds. So, in Matthew 13 and verse 15, Jesus said, this people's heart is waxed gross. Their ears are dull of hearing, their eyes they have closed. Lest at any time they should see with their eyes, hear with their ears, understand with their heart, be converted, and I should heal them. An understanding heart, that's the opposite of a heart that is undiscerning, a heart that is understanding. What's more, in connection with this mind we're talking about that's called reprobate, you will remember that the word useless is sometimes translated for that word reprobate. In a number of passages we read, useless is translated instead of reprobate. And on another occasion, the word worthless is used. A mind that is reprobate is useless and it's worthless. It doesn't function accurately. Think about that, my friend. When our minds become reprobate, they're no longer worth anything to us as far as understanding God's truth. They're useless insofar as reaching a grasp of what the gospel is all about. That's what a reprobate mind is, a disturbing thought indeed. In some of those passages we read where the word reprobate occurs, the word also disqualified is used as a synonym. A reprobate mind is a disqualified mind. Here's a little team, ball team. The stipulations are that a boy must be under a certain age before he can play on that team. It also stipulates that the boy must weigh only so much. His weight must be under a certain amount. His height also must be limited. In addition to that, he must make passing grades in all of his schoolwork before he qualifies to play on that team. If the team accepts boys who do not qualify, then the team itself becomes disqualified. It can no longer participate. A reprobate mind is said to be a disqualified mind. It no longer deserves to be included in clear thinking. It cannot think clearly. It is a reprobate mind. In addition to disqualified, there's also this word. The word disapproved. We ran across that word several times in our texts as synonymous with the word reprobate, disapproved. Well, here's a school that teaches nursing. The school says, we will accept only a certain number of students into our nursing program every year. They receive far more applicants than they have places for. Some are approved, but the majority are disapproved. Reprobate, disapproved, rejected. Medical school want to study to be a physician. The medical school says we will take only a certain number of students into our program. You must be approved before you can start your studies. Some are approved, but many of those who apply are disapproved. A reprobate mind is a mind that has been disapproved. It's no longer useful. It's no longer worth anything in thinking clearly. It has been disqualified as far as its search for the gospel truth is concerned. It cannot distinguish between that which is real and true and counterfeit. It lets only that which is counterfeit and false into its thinking process. That's what a reprobate mind is. A reprobate mind is a catastrophe. A person with a reprobate mind will hardly learn the truth of God. His mind is not prepared to receive it. He arrived at that point by engaging in other sins, and now his mind has been declared by God as reprobate, and our text says, God gave them over to a reprobate mind. God let it happen. They caused it, but God let it happen because they put themselves on a course that carried them further and further and further away from the light. God gave them over to a reprobate mind. A beautiful text, Romans 1 and verse 28. Thank you for letting me share that passage with you today. Until the next time, may the goodness of God be yours in full measure.
1: 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May your joy be full. May the peace of God rule in your hearts. And may the light of Christ brighten heaven's way.

0: I am resolved.
1: And now it's time for the Everlasting Gospel. Welcome. My name is Gary McDade. I'm the host for the program. This program is brought to you by the Browns Ferry Road Church of Christ in Chattanooga, Tennessee. We'd love to have you come visit with us, and we appreciate the Browns Ferry Road Church of Christ and its membership, along with sister congregations and interested individuals who provide the financial support for this program. Thank you so very much. And we're sincere about that invitation for you to come and be with us. I believe you'll find a warm and friendly welcome at the Browns Ferry Road Church of Christ. That's what I've found consistently, and I've been with this congregation now for over a decade. So please come and be with us at your earliest convenience. In our study today, we want to talk about God's written word, and we'd like to examine this phrase. There are four reasons why God gave us his written word. Now, that's not only four. There are many such reasons, but our text from 2 Timothy 3:16 and 17 will show us four reasons why God gave us his written word. As we begin, let me introduce the lesson by talking about the fact that God gave us his written word. It is written. You'll find that there are 39 books in the Old Testament and 27 in the New, all of which are inspired by God. Our text of 2 Timothy 3:16 shows that when Paul says, and we read, all scripture is given by inspiration of God and is profitable for doctrine, for reproof, for correction, for instruction in righteousness, that the man of God may be perfect, thoroughly furnished unto all good works. The written word of God. The written word of God is able to save our souls. The Bible declares that in James 1, in verse 21, when James wrote, wherefore lay apart all filthiness and superfluity of naughtiness, and receive with meekness the engrafted word, which is able to save your souls. The engrafted word. He means the word not that's just simply superficially read, but that is engrafted into the mind and character of the reader. It is the engrafted word that is able to save your soul. It's not the Bible on its shelf that you never look at. It's the engrafted word that is able to save your soul. You think about a skin graft, or you think about the grafting of a tree. And I think about David when he said in Psalm 19:11, thy word have I hid in mine heart that I might not sin against thee. Notice, taking the word of God into one's heart, when confronted with sin, you're able to recall that principle and value it and avoid sin. The engrafted word is able to save your souls. Paul commends the young boy Timothy. At this point, he's a young man and a gospel preacher and evangelist, and he commends him for the manner in which he was raised, and he urges him to continue in the things that he has learned and been assured of, knowing of whom he has learned them. He learned them from Paul. He learned them from his grandmother Lois, or Eunice rather, and his mother Lois. And now then, Paul writes to him and says, and that from a child thou hast known the holy scriptures, which are able to make thee wise unto salvation through faith, which is in Christ Jesus. And then our text follows about all scripture being inspired of God. What do you say about the scriptures? They're able to make you wise unto salvation through faith, which is in Christ Jesus. When did he start learning about these things? Did he go to a seminary somewhere? He started learning these things from childhood. Let me ask you a question. Are you bringing your children to Sunday school? Are they a participant in Wednesday night Bible classes? Do you have daily Bible readings at home? Do you open the Bible and read to your children? That's what Eunice and Lois did with Timothy, and he knew from childhood the scriptures, because they're able to make you wise unto salvation through faith, which is in Christ Jesus. You want to know why the world is lost today? It's because people are not doing that with their children. Their children are ignorant of God's word. They don't have the advantage Timothy had to know the scriptures that are able to make you wise unto salvation. They are ignorant of salvation. That's why young people don't go to church, or their families. They're ignorant of the teaching of salvation and the need for it. All have sinned and come short of the glory of God, Romans 3 and verse 23. But unto God be glory in the church by Christ Jesus throughout all ages, world without end, Ephesians 3 and verse 21. We want to emphasize the things of God in our life, and we want to emphasize the things of God in His church. That's why it's referred to as the churches of Christ salute you in Romans 16:16. And we want to encourage a respect for the Bible and the gaining of knowledge from the Bible. That's why we're looking at God's written word. You notice it is not the speculation of men today, nor the testimony of men living today about what they think about God or how God has impacted their life, but it is God's written word that is able to give us assurances of salvation. And we need to know that word and hide it in our heart, learn it, and commit it to memory. What a wonderful thing it is that the Bereans were more noble than those in Thessalonica in that they searched the scriptures daily. Whether those things were so. They did that. They studied the Bible on a daily basis. I think of the passage in Luke where Luke says, take up your cross daily and follow Christ. Well, he's talking about there bearing burdens. When we're studying the Bible, it is refreshing and pleasant to do that. But notice the daily application of these teachings. So God has given us his written word. Let me give you these four reasons. Did you notice them in the text as we read it just a moment ago? The four reasons God gave us his written word are found right here in verse 16 and 17 of 2 Timothy 3. Here's what he said. All scripture is given by inspiration of God. Notice scripture is writing. Inspiration literally means God breathed. Do you know you can't talk without breathing? You breathe in, and as you breathe out, you articulate words through your vocal cords, teeth, tongue, and lips. The scripture is God breathed. That's literally what inspiration means right here in 2 Timothy 3:16. This is the very word of God. It is God speaking to us today, and he does so through his written word. You'll notice that it is profitable. The word of God is profitable. You're going to profit any time you spend with the written word. Notice it is profitable for four reasons. Reason number one, doctrine. In a minute, we'll look at reproof, correction, and instruction in righteousness. But now let's look at doctrine. It is profitable for doctrine. The word doctrine appears five times in the Bible. I'd like to read you the first time it appears in Deuteronomy chapter 32 at verse 5. Moses is our writer, of course, the great lawgiver of the Old Testament. He says in verse 1 and 2, give ear, O ye heavens, and I will speak. And hear, O earth, the words of my mouth. My doctrine shall drop as the rain. My speech shall distill as the dew, as the small rain upon the tender herb, and as the showers upon the grass. Because I will publish the name of the Lord, ascribe ye greatness unto our God. The word doctrine appears the first time there, and it is appearing in a very pleasant setting of benefit to mankind. My doctrine. What is his doctrine? The word simply means teaching. The teaching or the instruction that comes from God. Doctrine is found, like I say, five times. Another time I'd like to mention is in the book of John. In John 17, I believe it is verse 6. Let's turn there and see. John 17 at verse 6. No, it's not 17:6. You know what it is? It is 7:16. John 7:16. Anyway, to make that clear, since that was confusing, it's on page 1272 in your Bible. Jesus answered them and said, my doctrine is not mine, but his that sent me. The teaching is what he's talking about. The teaching didn't originate with Christ. It is God the Father's. My doctrine is not mine, but, he says, it is his that sent me. That's very important for us to know. And if any man will do his will, he shall know of the doctrine. That's important to understand and comprehend. So here you have the idea of doctrine. A third time that I would mention is the passage we just read, 2 Timothy 3 at verse 16, doctrine. So there are five times. We looked at three of them. The others are in Proverbs, but I want you to notice his doctrine. That means his teaching. We are to teach things that become or befit sound doctrine from Titus chapter 2. Sound doctrine is wholesome doctrine. Teaching is what is being referenced. Why did God give us his written word? so he could give us his teaching, his doctrine. We talk about doctrinal issues. Do you know what doctrinal issues are? Anything from Genesis 1:1 to Revelation chapter 22, down there at the very end in verse 22. Revelation 22, the last, or verse 21, 22, 21, last verse in the Bible. Everything in between there, you know what it is? It is doctrine. We tend to put emphasis on certain teachings and call them doctrinal teachings, as if to eliminate other items from being doctrinal teachings. All doctrine is teaching. The word doctrine means teaching. So we're talking about teaching teachings. That is what doctrine is. This is from God. It's God's word. It is God breathed. So why did God give us his written word? Reason number one, to give us his doctrine. It is written down. There are a lot of benefits to that when you think about it. We have the written word of God, the importance of having it in writing. I was talking to some people the other day. We had a store built near us, and we had some part in letting them build there. And reflecting on it, we have an understanding verbally that they will not sell alcohol in that store. But you know what we should have done? We should have gotten it in writing. We should have put it in the deed. I'm glad to say that so far they don't sell alcohol in that store, and I hope they never will. I wish anybody that sells it would go out of business today. I was so glad to be over on, I think it's Broad Street here in Chattanooga the other day, and see a distribution for beer closed up. In fact, I heard on the radio today they're going to put in a 48,000 square foot food store, grocery store in that location. I hope they don't sell beer there. But I tell you what, it's a burden when you see truck after truck pulling out of that place before loaded down with beer. They don't do that anymore. I don't know why they went out of the beer business at that location, but I'm glad they did. And I wish everybody that sells beer would get another job and do something more valuable with their time than to produce alcoholic beverage. Well, there you go. You've got the idea here of doing what the Bible teaches in regard to that. Well, if we had put in the deed to the store near us that you will not sell alcohol on these premises, they'd never be allowed to sell alcohol. I wish we'd done that, but we didn't do that. We had a verbal understanding, but we didn't get it in writing. You want it in writing. I see couples living together today without the benefit of marriage. You want a marriage certificate. You want to be able to know that you are married in the sight of God, and you want a certificate to that point. You want it in writing. I know one guy that was checking his to see if there's an expiration date on it. There's not. You look all you want. There's not. Till death do us part. That's what you said, right? I wish more people living today would respect marriage and would stay with that marriage and get it in writing. People live together. They call each other, that's my partner. Well, I've got business partners I value very highly. There's no one you value more highly in this world than your spouse. You need to have it in writing. Let me tell you something else. Your children need to see that in writing. I know couples that live together and they have children, but they don't have their marriage in writing. And their children don't know that their mother and father are married because guess what? They're not. They need it in writing. It legitimizes, ladies and gentlemen, the children. I know it's unpopular to talk about that, but I'm speaking now on behalf of God and the children. You want legitimate children. To do that, you got to have it in writing. God gave us his word in writing. It is the same written word that will serve as the basis of judgment. In Revelation 20, the books are opened. The many books of the Bible are open and were judged out of the things contained in those books. Also, Jesus said, he that rejecteth me and receiveth not my words hath one that judgeth him. For the word I have spoken, the same shall judge him in the last day. We're not going to be judged by the testimony of men living today. We're not going to be judged by books on religious subjects that are written by men today that are so popular and even more popular than reading the Bible for many people. We're going to be judged by God's written word. He gave us his doctrine. It's in writing. Four reasons why God gave us his written word. Number one, he wanted us to have his doctrine. Well, let's go to number two in our list. Here in number two, we find for doctrine, for reproof. To reprove is to show where a person is wrong. The word reproof appears 13 times in the Bible. It appears in the book of Proverbs. Let's go to Proverbs just for a minute and get a flavor of what is meant by the subject of reproof, because that's reason number two in our list today as to why God gave us his written word. Let's look at Proverbs 15, verse 31 and 32. Here the wise man wrote, "The ear that heareth reproof of life abideth among the wise. He that refuseth instruction despiseth his own soul, but he that heareth reproof getteth understanding." You see the value of reproof? That is, to be corrected. How would we be anywhere in life without correction? Think about your earliest days in school. I remember when we learned to write. You had to form the letters as they were pictured on the board in front of us, or as nearly as you could possibly make it. It always caused me to marvel that somebody could make letters so perfect as they were printed on the board, the chalkboard that was standing, those letters standing above them. And you try to imitate those. And the closer you can make it look like those letters, the better you felt you were doing. And if you missed out, if you made a D instead of a B, your teacher would say, "Nope, you didn't make it right. The curve goes on the right side on the B, the left side on the D. Don't forget." Okay. And you learn how to make your letters. Where would we be without correction? And that's the reason we have tests going through school. They want to know the level of our knowledge. And then what we do know, they want us to get it right. And so the value of correction. Our parents correct us. Also, as you move through life, you may be corrected in other pursuits, like sports, for example. Where would you be without, well, where would you have been without your football coach who gave you correction? You're out there, like I was, trying to play defensive end. You've got to be in a certain place, be looking for a certain thing with a certain job. Other positions have their job. If you didn't do your job right, the coach would correct you. And a lot of times, he would give you the value of underscoring that correction by making you run a lap around the track or do 25 push-ups right there, so you'd remember next time what your job was and how to do it correctly. We saw that also in boot camp. You would have to do something. You didn't do it right. Drop down, give me 25. All right, here you go. Well, you'll notice the value of correction. We see that as we go through life. You're driving down the street too fast and the cop pulls you over. What do you say? "I didn't realize speed limit was 35. I was going 45. That's why I'm giving you this ticket. I'm correcting you. You'll drive now in harmony with the speed limit because you got this ticket. Going downtown, pay you $50. See your insurance rates go through the roof. You got corrected." The value of the correction in that instance, safer roads, right? There you go. The value of correction, the value of reproof I'm talking about. Here you're being shown what's wrong. What you're doing is wrong. You're driving too fast. That's wrong. You're blocking out the wrong guy. That's wrong. You're focusing on some position differently. Well, that's wrong. You ever played golf? I played golf with a pro one time. He didn't just hound you to death with information where you got TMI going on, TMI, too much information. He'd tell you, "Stand this way, stand that way, move your arm this way, move your arm that way." And then you see the result. The ball actually didn't go out in the woods, went in the fairway. Pretty good. You were corrected. You were reproved. You're doing it wrong. Reproof. Now then, chapter 17 and verse 10 mentions reproof. And I think it shows you how sometimes reproof is not viewed like we just read there in chapter 15, verse 31 and 32, where you're among the wise when you're willing to accept reproof and shown that you're wrong about something. Well, here in Proverbs 17:10, the wise man said, "Reproof entereth more into a wise man than 100 stripes into a fool." You beat the poor guy to death. He's a fool. He's not going to get it. But reproof, it will enter more into a wise man than 100 stripes into a fool. You need to be shown what is wrong. That is wrong. That's one of the reasons God gave us his word, is so we would know what is wrong. And if we're doing wrong, we will know it because he gave us his written word, reproof, found here in 2 Timothy 3 at verse 16. We need to be willing to be reproved, shown wherein we are wrong, because it's going to be necessary for the other reasons why God gave us his word. We have to be shown what is wrong. You know, there's a time in the Bible when there was a man who believed something that was wrong. He thought that God would tell him that he's got to do some great thing and he'd be healed of his leprosy. This is in 2 Kings 5. The man's name is Naaman. And he is pled with by the prophet to go dip 7 times in Jordan. Well, when he does, he's washed. He comes away clean. He was reproved. If he told you to do some great thing when you've done it, yeah, you did wrong by doing that. You need to just simply do what he says. So being shown that we're wrong is important. A lot of people religiously are wrong today, and they're not willing to accept any reproof in that connection. We need to be open to reproof. We stand among the wise when we stand corrected through being shown that we are wrong. It is a valuable aspect of the written word of God. It's not somebody's opinion. It's written in the Bible. A third reason why we have God's written word is also stated here: for reproof, for doctrine, for reproof, for correction. Not only are we shown what's wrong, but we're shown how to make it right. So many times we have studied in the past and we have called attention to the fact that people will be told, pray the sinner's prayer to be saved. You know, that's wrong. How do you take that reproof? It's wrong. How do you know it's wrong? Because God does not hear the prayers of sinners, John 9:31. Now, you're going to go ahead and keep believing that God hears the sinner's prayer when the Lord taught through his word in John 9:31, the Lord does not hear the prayers of sinners, and your preacher's going to keep on telling you that? I pressed a man who believed that on one occasion. He said, you don't have to pray the sinner's prayer to be saved. I thought, why do you keep telling people that then and publishing tracts that say that if you don't believe it? He gives it up because he knows God doesn't hear the prayers of sinners, and he's unwilling to receive the reproof and then to receive the correction. Well, what is the correction on that? The correction is straightforward in the Bible. We're talking about what to do to be saved. Here's a verse that says, it's Mark 16:16. Here's what it says. He that believeth and is baptized shall be saved, but he that believeth not shall be damned. The second part of that passage tells you how to be damned. Don't believe. The first part of that passage tells you how to be saved. Believe and be baptized. You never see anybody that's in sin in our New Testament being told to pray a sinner's prayer. It simply is not there. In fact, what you do find in the book of Acts, where you have 10 case studies of conversion presented by the historian, is everyone who enters a saved state, specific reference is made to them being baptized and baptized for the remission, the forgiveness of their sins. Two examples, Acts 2:38, Acts 22, verse 16. So there is correction. It's wrong to say pray the sinner's prayer, but we're not just interested in saying what is wrong. We're interested in correction, showing how to correct that. Do you know everybody that believes that error could correct it today? And everybody could be teaching what the Bible says and following the will of Christ in the Great Commission if they just would? We need to correct that. The Bible is given for correction. We have to have an open mind and heart, not only to receive the reproof, and that's hard to say you're wrong, but also to receive the correction that tells you how to get it right. And then in the final place, the fourth place, we find that the written word of God is given for instruction in righteousness. All right, if doctrine is teaching that which is right, and reproof shows you what is wrong, and correction shows you how to get right, then instruction in righteousness shows you how to stay right. Those are the four reasons that God has given us his written word: for doctrine, for reproof, for correction, and for instruction in righteousness. We mentioned instruction in righteousness concerning Timothy, how that from a child he learned the Holy Scriptures, able to make him wise unto salvation. And Paul pleaded with him to continue in those things that he's learned, knowing of whom he has learned them. Today, we want to give instruction to our children. We want to be instructed. Now, when you think about the church and the work of the church today, doesn't it seem fitting to you that the church should carry forward these four reasons why God gave us his written word? Paul will state in the next chapter, 2 Timothy 4, preach the word, be instant or urgent, in season, out of season, reprove, rebuke, exhort with all long suffering and doctrine. So there's the application of what you have about the inspired word of God in the previous chapter. Now you preach that. You show people correct doctrine, not something that's going to come from a creed book or a book written by men. That's not from God. That's from men. Jesus even said, "My doctrine is not mine, but his that sent me." Remember, we found that in John 7. We thought it's in John 17. Then we learned, oh no, it's in John 7. At verse 16, "My doctrine is not mine, but his that sent me." We can't have somebody else's doctrine. We want the doctrine of God. God gave us his doctrine in his word, the written word of God. Also, don't you think the church should be involved in reproof, showing where people are wrong? Sometimes I'm criticized because I'll say things like I did concerning reproof and talk specifically about it, so I'm not just generalizing so as never to hurt anyone's feelings. I don't like hurting people's feelings, but we don't like people being in error either. And the only way to address that is reproof, and we do so speaking the truth in love, Ephesians 4 and 15. It is unloving, ladies and gentlemen and brethren and friends, not to speak the truth. The truth will rebuke or reprove someone. The church should be involved in doing that. That's the work of the church. If somebody thinks you can preach the gospel publicly or privately without ever dealing with reproof, you're taking away one of the reasons why God gave us his written word. It is for reproof, and we need men of conviction and courage who will reprove, rebuke, and exhort. That's why there's so few preachers today. There's so few people willing to support a man who will rebuke. Yet the church should be involved in the doctrine of God, in the reproof that is necessary to show someone he's wrong, so that he can be involved in correction, showing them how to get right. We speak about that in regard to people's worship today, that it needs to be in spirit and in truth, John 4 and 24. And then instruction in righteousness. You know, some people, it just escapes them as Christians as to why they need to go to church more than 1 hour a week. They just don't get it, and they won't hear any discussion about it. Well, here's your good reason. God gave us his written word for instruction in righteousness. You don't go to church services to be entertained or to play like a lot of the churches do on Wednesday night for the young people. It's playtime, and they'll just go and play and have a great time. That's not what the church is about. The church is about giving instruction. God gave us his written word for instruction in righteousness. And the church needs to be involved in that. That's why we meet for Sunday school, morning worship, evening worship, and on Wednesday night, instruction in righteousness. So God has given us his written word. It is inspired, and we've learned there are four reasons: doctrine, reproof, correction, and instruction in righteousness. Thank you for your attention to our study today. We hope we've encouraged you to read your Bible more and to apply it and to teach it to others. Please return and be with us at your earliest convenience right here on the Everlasting Gospel. Thanks for being with us today.
2: That's a great comfort to know that God will supply us with the things that we need, and to trust him, to learn to trust him.
3: Right.
2: And to recognize, you know, I can just hear Jesus saying this to the people of his day. And there are so many people today whose lives are filled with worry and anxiety. And quite frankly, they can't enjoy life, BJ, because they're so wrapped up in concern for what's going on.
3: In Philippians 4:19, "But my God shall supply all your need according to his riches and glory by Christ Jesus." We have things supplied for us. We sometimes don't realize how truly beneficial it is to serve God here and hereafter. And it reminds me of riches that can't be taxed. I'm never going to be taxed on the riches of God's grace.

0: Welcome to Fundamentals of Christianity with Gary Colley, based on the book by R.L. Colley. Gary Colley is a father to Glenn Colley and grandfather to Caleb Colley, all of whom appear regularly on the Gospel Broadcasting Network. And now, Gary Colley.
1: Thank you and a very pleasant greeting, ladies and gentlemen. I am Gary Colley, evangelist of the Church of Christ, and this is our Bible class time on Fundamentals of Christianity. We're so happy that you're listening today and watching the program wherever you may be. We're hopeful that you have time to sit down for a moment, open your Bible, and let us study together from the Word of God. Always a pleasure to do that, isn't it? And if you have your pencil and paper handy, it may be that you want to make some notes concerning those things which we're speaking. And if you have questions or comments to make concerning those things, we would be more than happy to hear from you. The GBN broadcast is a wonderful thing. It's going to allow the gospel to go around the world. And we appreciate the things that are being done from this network, and I'm sure that you do the same. And if you do, why not drop a line of congratulations to the ones who are in charge of this program? We're today going to continue our study on the church. We've been studying recently the church that Jesus built. Not the church that Gary built or the church that anyone else built, but the church that Jesus built. In Matthew 16, verse 18, Jesus said, "Upon this rock," that is the confession that Peter had just made, "I will build my church, and the gates of Hades shall not prevail against it. I'll give unto thee the keys of the kingdom of heaven, and whatsoever thou shalt bind upon earth shall be bound in heaven, loosed upon earth shall be loosed in heaven." We've been discussing the identifying marks of the church. We've been discussing the creed of the church. We've talked about the discipline of the church. We've talked about those who were officers in the church, permanent, and also those who were for a time only to give the blessings of the gospel to the world. The apostles and the prophets, of course, were those who were supernaturally inspired. They were temporary. And when they had served their purpose, they, of course, acted no longer in the church. What we have today is their writings. And they continue to be authority for us. Because Jesus said in John 16, 13, "Albeit when he, the Spirit of truth, is come, he shall guide you, the apostles," he said, "into all truth. He shall not speak of himself, but whatsoever things he shall hear, these shall he speak, and he will show you things which are to come." Hence we learn the importance of the church in these ways of identifying marks. But I want to go further in the importance of the church today. Is the church important? Many people in the world say no. Though it's not important, other organizations do more than what the church does, and it's not really an important institution. Some people say, "Give me Christ, but not the church." Well, you cannot separate these two, my friends, because they're married to each other. Christ is the head of his church. He's the builder of his church. And also, he's the savior of that body. So as we talk about these things, let us be sure that we examine the scriptures closely. Our intent and our purpose is to lead men out of darkness into the light of the gospel. And it is a wonderful blessing when we learn the right way of the Lord. Let's first of all turn today to Ephesians 2, verse 19 through 22. Paul, of course, is the writer, and he says, "So then ye are no more strangers and sojourners, but ye are fellow citizens with the saints, and of the household of God, being built upon the foundation of the apostles and the prophets, Jesus Christ himself being the chief cornerstone, in whom," he says, "the building," each of these buildings are fitly framed together, "unto a holy temple in the Lord." And he says, "in whom ye also are builded together for a habitation of God in the Spirit." Where does God dwell? The heathen gods dwelt, what they thought, in temples such as the temple of Diana. But God dwells not in temples made with hands, you know. We notice that in Acts 17, 24 and other places. But he does dwell in a temple. And that temple is the body of Christ. And he dwells in that temple by the Spirit, or by the Spirit's teaching. So all Scripture inspired of God, being profitable for doctrine and for reproof and for correction and for instruction in righteousness, the man of God is thoroughly furnished unto every good work, and there we become the temple of the Lord. In Ephesians 1, 22, 23, he put all things under his feet, Paul said, gave him to be the head over all things to the church, which is his body, the fullness of him that filleth all in all. Paul wrote to Timothy in 1 Timothy 3, 14 and 15. He said, now if I tarry long, that thou mayest know how thou oughtest to behave thyself in the house of God, which is the church of the living God, the pillar and the ground of the truth. The pillar and the ground means the undergirding, that which upholds. And so the pillar and the ground that the church is for the truth, isn't it? The church is under obligation to uphold the truth so that all the world may see. And that's what we strive to do on this program, is to uphold the simplicity of the truth so that all may understand. When we talk about the term church, there's some people who think of a building, a physical building. But the church is not the physical building. In fact, those who meet in that building are called the church. Then there's some who think of the church as a public worship. They say, I'm going to church. Well, we understand what they mean. But what they mean is we are going to worship. And the public worship is not called the church in the New Testament. Then there's some who talk about church as a religious party. Any religious party under any headship established by any man is called by some the church. But the New Testament doesn't do that. The New Testament has but one church of which it speaks. In Acts 20, 28, Paul said, take heed unto yourselves, that is the elders at Ephesus, and to the flock over which the Holy Spirit hath made you overseers, to feed the church of the Lord, which he purchased with his own blood. After my departing, he said, grievous wolves shall enter in, not sparing the flock. And from among your own selves shall men arise speaking perverse things to draw away disciples after them. Paul, of course, was saddened to think that there would be an apostasy, a falling away. And yet, we learn that's exactly what happened later. That's how these things transpire. They start with a small way of men not being satisfied with the Lord's will and wanting to do things on their own. So when we talk about the church, we're talking about it as the New Testament speaks of it. Now, as we noticed last time we met together, there are two general senses in which the church word is used. Matthew 16, 18, Jesus said, upon this rock I will build my church. He was not talking about a local congregation there, but he was talking about the church universal. He was talking about all who would ever come into the Lord's kingdom. They're called the church. Ephesians 1, 22, 23, that shows us that he's the head of that body, the church. And 1 Timothy 3, 14 and 15, he's the head of the household of God now. And that is the church of the living God, which is the pillar and the ground of the truth. The local sense of the church is used 92 times in the New Testament. And then the universal church is used some 18 times. When we read, for instance, 1 Corinthians 1, 2, where he says, unto the church of God, which is at Corinth, to them that are sanctified in Christ Jesus, called to be saints, with all that in every place call upon the name of Jesus Christ our Lord, both theirs and ours. Again, in 1 Corinthians 9, verse 8, or Acts 8, in verse 1, he said, and Saul was consenting unto his death, that is, the death of Stephen, and at that time there was great persecution against the church which was at Jerusalem. And they were scattered abroad throughout the regions of Judea and Samaria, except the apostles. In 1 Thessalonians 1 and 1:1, Paul said, Paul and Silvanus and Timotheus, unto the church of the Thessalonians, which is in God the Father and our Lord Jesus Christ, grace be unto you and peace from God and the Father. You know, do you not, that in Revelation 2 and 3, there were seven churches to whom the Lord wrote. And he wrote these letters so that they might understand what his real thoughts were concerning them and their work. And he wanted all of the churches to read from these letters. Now, those were local congregations and sometimes the sense of a universal sense. The church, of course, if we gave a definition of it, is that which is established by Christ. It is the spiritual realm over which God is in the world, over which Christ is the head, and composed of members called the body of Christ, and in which the Holy Spirit dwells by his truth. So these things show us the real New Testament church. We ought to be more interested in that institution than any other institution in the world. It's called the Ekklesia. That's the Greek term for church. And Ekklesia very simply means those who are called out, the flock together. And that's what the Lord's church is. But the importance of it is not appreciated too many times in the world. Why is the church not appreciated? Because it is not seen as it ought to be seen, as it is given in the New Testament. The importance of the church compared with other organizations is our first thought today. Is the church more important than any other organization in the world? I believe certainly its nature shows that. What is the nature of the church compared to other organizations in the world? Is the church for man's spiritual needs or his physical needs? Well, of course, the spiritual institution is for the spiritual needs of men. It is not a physical institution. It is a spirit institution. Let me assure you today that man is a dual nature. Man has an inward and an outward man. The physical, of course, is the outward man, while the soul is the inward man. Is the spirit more important than the flesh? Let's see what our Lord says. In Matthew 10:28, Jesus said, "Fear not them that are able to kill the body, but are unable to kill the soul, but rather fear him who is able to kill both the body and the soul in hell." Well, that certainly shows to us, does it not, the importance of the soul over the flesh. And just so, this institution that spirits guided and administers to the spirit is more important than any other institution in all the world. In Matthew 16:26, Jesus said, "What is a man profited if he should gain the whole world and lose his own soul? Or what would a man give in exchange for his soul?" Then again in John 6:63, he said, "The spirit giveth life, the flesh profiteth nothing. The words that I have spoken unto you, they are spirit, and they are life." So just so, this institution is more important because it ministers to the spiritual nature of man, where other organizations only minister to the physical thoughts of man and needs. Well, let's ask then, do fraternal, political, and industrial organizations, do they arrive and exist because of their need to supply man's temporal or his spiritual needs? Well, I think we would all agree that the temporal is most of what they supply. They supply the temporal needs in justice, or in protection, or in food, or raiment, or shelter. Then they have medicines and burial,

it is raised a spiritual body. And then he said there is a natural body and there is a spiritual body. Well, that's certainly true, is it not? Indisputable fact, we know that to be true. And so, Paul says, this is so important because we want to understand the importance of the church. Furthermore, in verse 51 through 57, he said, "Behold, I show you a mystery. We shall not all sleep, but we shall all be changed in the moment, in the twinkling of an eye, at the last trump. For the trump shall sound, and the dead shall be raised incorruptible, and we shall be changed. For this corruptible must put on incorruption, and this mortal must put on immortality. So when this corruptible shall have put on incorruption, and this mortal shall have put on immortality, then shall come to pass the saying that is written, Death is swallowed up in victory. O death, where is thy sting? O grave, where is thy victory? The sting of death is sin, and the strength of the law, or strength of sin, is the law. But he said, Thanks be unto God, which giveth us the victory through our Lord Jesus Christ. Now, my friends, I believe in simply seeing these things as they are. Which is most important, the soul or the outward body? Which is most important, an institution that administers needs of the soul or administers needs of the body? I think we can all answer that. The institution that offers blessings beyond the grave is not a political institution. It's not even an industrial or fraternal institution. Only one. That shows the nature of the Lord's church. Well, let's ask another question. What is more valuable, the man or the house in which the man lives? Well, you realize, do you not, that the scriptures make that quite clear and plain. They give us the ideas that these things ought to be satisfied in our minds. Hebrews the 3rd chapter, verse 4 and 5. He said, Every house is builded by some man, but he that built all things is God. And Moses verily was faithful in all of his house as a servant, for a testimony of those things which were to be spoken after. But Christ, as a son over his own house, whose house we are, if we hold fast the confidence and rejoicing of hope unto the end. Well, now we understand some things here. We understand that the house is not as valuable as the man who lives in the house. Neither is he as valuable as the builder of that house. When we see a house, we know someone built it. When we see the world and all that is therein, we know someone arranged it. And, of course, God is the answer to that. While man may be the builder of some houses, he's not the builder of the Lord's church. No, Jesus said upon this rock, I will build my church. In Matthew the 7th chapter, verse 24 through 27, we find in the Sermon on the Mount, Jesus said, Whosoever heareth these sayings of mine and doeth them shall be likened unto a wise man who built his house upon the rock. The rains descended, the floods came, the winds blew and beat upon that house, but it fell not. For it was founded upon the rock. But whosoever heareth these sayings of mine and doeth them not shall be likened unto a fool. The rains descended, the floods came, the winds blew and beat upon that house, and it fell, and great was the fall thereof. This house, then, which we are, the church, is that which is built by the Lord. And it says in Psalms 127:1, Except the Lord build the house, they labor in vain that built it. Christ is superior to his house as a builder is superior to a house that he builds. Christ built the church, and that, therefore, is so important for us to see. Its very nature makes it more important than any other institution on the earth. You know, some contend that their institutions do more, that they are more suitable, more needful, that they really do more and are superior to the Lord's church. But my friends, doing more is not what we're talking about here. We're talking about an institution purchased with blood. None of theirs was purchased with blood. And not one of them can give hope beyond the grave. So we do not do all that we should sometime in the Lord's church. But still, my friends, our influence saves men from eternal ruin. And that can't be said of any other institution in all the world. Well, let's see another superior thought concerning the church. It's superior because God is the author of the church, whereas men are the builders of other institutions. Could we claim any building to be equal to the one God has built? Some do. There's no doubt about that.

0: Hebrews, the 10th chapter, we find there verses 21, 22, that we come unto Mount Zion, unto the city of the living God, unto the heavenly Jerusalem, unto that place where names are enrolled in heaven. What institution in the world could claim that? Why, none. The author of the church is an institution that is not built by men. It's built by God. Men have, of course, oftentimes blessed the world with their wisdom and with their actions. But my friends, to whom must we look for our eternal interest? Hebrews 2, 9 and 10 says, "But we see Christ, who's made a little lower than the angels for the suffering of death, crowned with glory and with honor, that by the grace of God he might taste of death for every man. For it became him, for whom are all things and by whom are all things, to bring many sons unto glory, to make the captain of their salvation perfect through suffering." Isn't that a wonderful passage? It's God's grace that Jesus came into the world to be our sacrifice. But you know, in Hebrews 5, 8, and 9, he's the author of eternal salvation to all them that will obey him. So have we obeyed the Lord? Have we heard his word and believed it? Have we repented of our sins and confessed with our mouth Jesus is Lord before men? Have we been in submission to baptism, where we might wash away our sins as we call on the name of the Lord in his manner? You see, these are all things that are so important because they're for our eternal interest. God is the author. That makes his institution more important than any other in all the world. But it's also superior, the Church of Christ is, because of its mission. You see, the church was designed to do and to be what the Lord wanted it to do and what he wanted it to be. So that makes it more important. We're not trying to be a democracy. No, my friends, all of the authority is in the hands of one. Jesus said in Matthew 28, 18, "All authority hath been given unto me, in heaven and upon earth. Go ye therefore and teach all nations, baptizing them into the name of the Father and of the Son and of the Holy Spirit, teaching them to observe all things that I've taught you. And lo, I'll be with you always, even unto the end of the world." This congregation of the Lord is that which is superior to any other congregation or flock that might be in the world. Oh, there are many churches in the world, I know. But my friends, don't get in one that is a counterfeit. You know, I might have two $20 bills, and I would be very rich if I did. But I would say to you, here's one that everybody accepts. But here's another over here, and just a few people accept it. Now, which one of these bills do you want? Well, you would choose the one that is not the counterfeit, wouldn't you? This other one looks like it. It even smells the same, maybe. But it's not the same, is it? And the same is true with men's churches and the Lord's church. All the difference in the world. Because the authority of God is in the Lord's church, but the authority of man is in the church made by men. What constitutes the temple of God? Well, the Church of Christ constitutes that. Read with me, if you will, in 2 Corinthians 6:16. Paul said, "What agreement hath the temple of God with idols? For ye are the temple of the living God, as God has said. I will dwell in them and walk in them, and I'll be their God, and they shall be my people." In Ephesians 2, verse 19 and 20, Paul wrote, "Now therefore you're no more strangers and foreigners, but you're fellow citizens with the saints and of the household of God, and are built upon the foundation of the apostles and the prophets, Christ Jesus himself being the chief cornerstone." What is this temple for? A habitation. A habitation of whom? Of God. And so the church of our Lord is so important because of its mission. Where does God dwell? We noticed a moment ago that God does not dwell in temples made with hands. No, he doesn't dwell in temples made with hands. But he does dwell in a temple. It's not a temple made with hands, but it is a spiritual house. It's built up by spiritual stones. And those spiritual stones are members of the Lord's church. In Acts 17, 24, he says, "God hath made the world," that made the world and all things therein, "seeing that he is the Lord of heaven and earth, dwelleth not in temples made with hands." But in 1 Peter 2, 5, he said, "Ye also are lively," or living stones, "and you're built up a spiritual house, an holy priesthood, to offer spiritual sacrifices acceptable to God by Jesus Christ. No other institution in all the world can claim one who is so worthy a guest as God Himself. Do you know of any institution in which God has promised to dwell except His church? Let's look further at the mission of the church and what it really is called upon to do. And that makes it different, too, from any other institution in all the world. It's to support the truth. Do you know of any other institution in the world that is called upon to be the pillar and the ground of the truth, as Paul called it in 1 Timothy 3:15? In John 16:13, when he said the apostles would be guided into all truth, they would not speak of themselves, but whatsoever things they would hear, these would speak, and they would be shown things which were to come. Now, my friends, noble and important are these missions, aren't they? They are indeed what God wants done. And there is no other institution in the world that is charged or may make the claim. Our work is to support the truth of the gospel. So, what is the church composed of? Acts 2:47 says, the Lord added to the church daily such as were being saved. There's no other institution can make that claim either, can they? That they are made up of those who are saved from their past sins. It's a noble and important claim because these are baptized believers who have been saved. 2 Peter 1:9 says, receiving the end of your faith, even the salvation of your souls. There is no place for error in faith and practice in this church. Now, we're showing the importance of the church over other institutions today. Let's look at another. The importance of the church in comparison with other bodies is its cost. You remember in 1 Peter 1:18 and 19 that Peter wrote, for as much as you know that you're not redeemed with corruptible things, as silver and gold handed down from your father's vain manner of life, but with the precious blood of Christ, as of a lamb without blemish and without spot. My friends, that makes this church more important than any other institution in all the world, doesn't it? What price was paid for the church? Well, you would answer the blood of Christ, Acts 20:28. Ephesians 5:25 says, husbands, love your wives as Christ also loved the church, and He gave Himself up for it. That makes the church important, doesn't it? That's a common way that we determine the value of anything. If I say, have you seen my new watch? And you look at it and you say, how much did it cost? If I say, well, I got it very cheap, $5.45, you'd say, that's not worth much. But if I say I paid $545 for it, you would say, wow, let me look at that watch. Well, the cost of the church makes it so much more important than any other institution in all the world. The cost to our government to establish freedom and continue it is at the cost of a great deal of blood upon our young men and our young women. And so it is when we notice that. It costs a lot to maintain freedom, doesn't it? But it costs a lot for the Lord to purchase His church. The price that He paid was His own precious blood. Some say the church is not important. Some say the church doesn't save. They say you can be saved outside as well as in. Well, that doesn't sound very good, does it? When you realize that it costs the Savior His own blood. But let's read something else. What is Christ the Savior of? In Ephesians 5:23, He said He is the Savior of the body. Oh, that makes it important, doesn't it? And then again, where are the names of the members of the church written? Hebrews 12:23 says, you come unto Mount Zion, unto the city of the living God, unto the heavenly Jerusalem, to innumerable host of angels, to the general assembly and church of the firstborn, which are written in heaven. Oh, my friends, that makes it very important, doesn't it? And will it not be greater than any other institution in all the world? Will a man and his buildings last? No, the things only that men have built that did last may be a pile of rock or a pile of dirt. But 1 Peter 1, 22-23, he says, seeing ye have purified your souls in obeying the truth through the Spirit unto unfeigned love of the brethren, see that you love one another with a pure heart fervently. Been good to be with you. We hope that you see the importance of the church.
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Writing unto the church at Ephesus, the Apostle Paul said, "Be strong in the Lord and in the power of his might. Put on the whole armor of God, that ye may be able to stand against the wiles of the devil. For we wrestle not against flesh and blood, but against principalities and against powers, against the rulers of the darkness of this world, against spiritual wickedness in high places. Wherefore, put on the whole armor of God, that ye may be able to stand in the evil day, and having done all, to stand. Stand, therefore, having your loins girt about with truth, and having on the breastplate of righteousness, and your feet shod with the preparation of the gospel of peace. Above all, take the shield of faith, wherewith ye shall be able to quench all the fiery darts of the wicked, and take the helmet of salvation and the sword of the Spirit, which is the word of God, praying always, with all prayer and supplication in the Spirit, and watching thereunto, with all perseverance and supplication for all saints." From the 6th of Ephesians, beginning at verse 13. Indeed, here is one but mortal flesh and blood, being sent into a conflict with Satan himself, inadequately prepared as we would be on our own. It isn't our own strength with which we are to enter the fray. Paul wisely said, "Be strong in the Lord and in the power of his might, putting on the whole armor," of which there were six items that the apostle enumerated. And yet, with the strength of the Lord, these six items of spiritual armor, we find ourselves still ill-equipped to enter the spiritual warfare against Satan unless we do so with prayer. Paul said, "Pray always, with all prayer and supplication." And this is not only for self, but for all saints as well. You see, no one child of God is in this spiritual warfare alone. There are others of his colleagues in Christ who are facing the same Satan every day, and are therefore told to take with them all the armor of God, and each is told to enter into that conflict, praying not only for himself, but for all those also. Who shall put on the whole armor of God and enter into the battle against the prince of darkness? Armed with the whole armor of God and the power and the strength of the Lord. As Paul encourages and admonishes us to pray, he does so in far more concise terms when he writes unto the church at Thessalonica. And he tells us very simply, pray without ceasing. Let there never be a time in your life. Let there never be a day that you live. Let there never be, certainly, a conflict nor a challenge that you enter in the name of Jesus Christ, in which you do not do so with prayer. You pray without ceasing. The Apostle Paul does certainly not admonish us to do anything that he would not also do himself. And while
telling the Ephesian brethren they should pray always, while telling the church at Thessalonica that they should pray without ceasing. The Apostle Paul told the church at Colossae, Colossians chapter 1, verses 3 and 9, that he prayed always for them, and that he never ceased to pray for them. Praying for the saints is exactly what he advised the church at Ephesus to do when donning the whole armor of God. But every prayer has a subject. Every petition has an object. In this particular case, when Paul told the church at Colossae that he prayed always for them and did so without ceasing, here is the object of that never-ceasing prayer for the saints at Colossae, that they would be filled with the knowledge of God in all wisdom and spiritual understanding. While the Apostle Paul, encouraging us and all saints to pray, was not asking of us to do anything that he would not and did not do himself, his petition that we should all be filled with the knowledge of God is not something that he and his colleagues in prophecy would not also seek to be. The Apostle Peter indicated that it was of salvation that the prophets inquired and searched diligently, who prophesied beforehand of the grace that should come unto you, searching what and what manner of time the Spirit that was in them did signify when it testified beforehand of the sufferings of Jesus Christ and of the glory that should follow, unto whom it was revealed that not unto themselves, but unto us, they did minister the things which are now reported unto you by them who have preached the gospel unto you by the Spirit which is come down from heaven, which things the angels desire to look into. From 1 Peter at 1, beginning at 10. You look at the prophecies of those that went before even the apostles, the prophets of the Mosaic age, who through spirit inspiration, who because God asked it of them, testified of another period of time in a generation that would follow their own, when grace would come unto humanity, when they began to speak unto their audiences concerning these things. It is intriguing that those prophets were not content with the measure of information that God through his Spirit had given unto them, but sought diligently and inquired diligently to know more. They wondered at what time in human history will all these things be fulfilled? What will be the circumstances under which these things would come to pass? Ultimately, it would be revealed that it wasn't unto their ancient generation, but unto a generation of humanity that would come long after them, that those prophecies were being ministered and during which they would actually be fulfilled. The prophets themselves, those who were in large part responsible for that which is now your Holy Bible,
were themselves not content with the amount of information they had been given, but wanted, if it were possible, to know more. Peter pointed out that those prophets were not alone in that desire and quest for knowledge, that even the angels, even the heavenly host, desired to look into those things. Consider this, if you will, that if the prophets who were responsible for the delivery through the Spirit of this holy information, and the angels themselves, were not content with the amount of information revealed, but wanted to know more, how much more so should you, the ones unto whom this information is given, and the ones who are intended to benefit from it, want also to know more? Indeed, knowledge has a value far greater than many have assessed. Knowledge is the very basis of our faith. When a man spurns knowledge, when he considers it unworthy of his time and his endeavor, it is he who will suffer as a result. Peter wrote further to say, giving all diligence, add to your faith virtue, knowledge, temperance, patience, godliness, brotherly kindness, and charity. For if these things be in you and abound, they make you that ye shall neither be barren nor unfruitful in the knowledge of our Lord and Savior Jesus Christ. But he that lacketh these things is blind and cannot see afar off, and hath forgotten that he was purged from his old sins. Wherefore the rather, brethren, give diligence to make your calling and election sure. For if ye do these things, ye shall never fall. For so an entrance shall be administered unto you abundantly into the everlasting kingdom of our Lord and Savior Jesus Christ. From 2 Peter at 1, beginning at 5. It appears that Peter is presenting faith as a platform, a foundation of sorts, upon which other seven spiritual qualities will be based and founded. You add to your faith virtue, knowledge, temperance, patience, godliness, brotherly kindness, and charity. Without that foundation of faith, there is nothing upon which to establish the other seven. Yet here is something that is also in its own right intriguing. Faith itself is based upon knowledge. Faith cometh of hearing, hearing by the word of God. 10th of Romans at 17. A fair paraphrase is this: your faith is the ideal response of your soul to exposure to knowledge of the Word of God. Without knowledge of the Word and the will of God, there is nothing upon which to establish faith. Faith comes from a knowledge of, an understanding of, a hearing, a comprehension of the Word of God. But yet, out of seven qualities that Peter said were to be added to faith, the second is itself knowledge. Doesn't this appear then that faith and knowledge
are codependent one upon the other, that without knowledge there is nothing upon which to base one's faith, and yet when one, through a knowledge of the Word, has come to faith, an expression of that faith includes, among six other qualities, a pursuit of additional knowledge. If one adds to his faith, virtue, knowledge, temperance, patience, godliness, brotherly kindness, and charity, they make him that he shall neither be barren nor unfruitful in the knowledge of our Lord and Savior, Jesus Christ. It appears that it's quite possible to gain a deposit of knowledge, and by not employing that knowledge for the purposes intended, the possession of that knowledge lay unfruitful. One is barren, unproductive, with the measure of knowledge that he has. Perhaps you have known of someone who has gone through a great deal of effort to attend institutions of higher learning, perhaps has gained for himself a significant degree, but yet nothing that he did in his life ever evidenced that he was in any way employing the knowledge that was necessary for him to master in order to gain that degree. Gain knowledge, but doing nothing with the knowledge that he gained. There are those who have done this with regard to spiritual knowledge. They know something of the Word and of the will of God. Don't doubt, not a jot nor a tittle of what they know to be true, but yet have never employed that knowledge for the purposes intended. Once coming to faith through knowledge, they never expressed their faith by increasing in knowledge. This also, back at Colossians 1, is one of the things for which the Apostle Paul prayed for the church at Colossae, is that they would not only come to knowledge, but increase in the knowledge of God. Peter said, if these and all do so, increasing in knowledge in addition to the other qualities that he there enumerated, they would make their calling and election sure. An entrance would be administered unto them abundantly into the everlasting kingdom of our Lord and Savior Jesus Christ. Because this knowledge and these other qualities are necessary to achieve that for which Paul also prayed for the church at Colossae, and that is that they would be fruitful in every good work. Quite possible for someone to be sent to do a task for which they are unprepared, to accomplish something that requires training and instruction that they've not received. Paul wants the church at Colossae, and therefore all Christians, to be fruitful in every good work, but it is by increasing in the knowledge of God that we understand just exactly what that means. And what is the work that the Lord wants us to do, and what is the fruit that he wants us to bear? There are at least two ways that a person becomes spiritually fruitful. One of those ways deals with
a kind of spiritual fruit that is somewhat inward and personal. It is of this sort of thing that the Apostle Paul wrote to the churches of Galatia. And he said, "This I say then, walk in the Spirit, and ye shall not fulfill the lust of the flesh. For the flesh lusteth against the Spirit, and the Spirit against the flesh. The two are contrary, the one to the other, so that ye cannot do the things that ye would. But if ye be led of the Spirit, you're not under the law. Now the works of the flesh are manifest, which are these: adultery, fornication, uncleanness, lasciviousness, idolatry, witchcraft, variance, hatred, emulations, wrath, strife, seditions, and heresies, envyings, murders, drunkenness, revelings, and such like, of the which I tell you before, as I've told you in time past, that they which do such things shall not inherit the kingdom of God, but the fruit of the Spirit is love, joy, peace, long-suffering, gentleness, goodness, faith, meekness, and temperance. Against such there is no law, and they that are Christ's have crucified the flesh with its affections and lusts. If we live in the Spirit, let us also walk in the Spirit." 5th of Galatians, beginning at 13. Paul has here told us what the fruit of our life is both to be and not to be. What it is not to be is characteristic of the works of the flesh: adultery, fornication, uncleanness, lasciviousness, idolatry, witchcraft, hatred, variances, the wrath, the strife, the seditions, and so forth. On the other hand, here is what a person's spiritual fruit should be: love, joy, peace, long-suffering, gentleness, goodness, faith, meekness, temperance. Here are things that come from within a man, might be regarded as fruit that is inward and personal, but yet manifests itself outwardly and overtly. A second manner, you see, in the which that one may bear the fruit that makes him fruitful in every good work. You'll recall our Savior speaking unto his apostles and describing himself as the true vine, saying that his Father was the husbandman. "Every branch in me," he said, "that beareth not fruit, he taketh away. But every branch in me that beareth fruit, he purgeth it, so that it might bear more fruit. Now ye are clean through the word that I have spoken unto you. Abide in me, and I in you, as the branch cannot bear fruit of itself, except it abide in the vine. No more can ye, except ye abide in me. I am the vine, ye are the branches. He that abideth in me and I in him, the same bringeth forth much fruit. For without me ye can do nothing. If any man abides not in me, he is cast forth as a branch and is withered and is burned. But if ye abide in me and my words abide in you, ye shall ask what ye will, and it shall be done unto you. Herein is my Father glorified, that ye bear much fruit,
so shall ye be my disciples. 15th of John, looking there at the first 8 verses. You have a lot of reasons to appreciate the parabolic language that the Savior would use from time to time. This being an example among many. Centuries before, when spies had been sent in to examine the land that they were going to inherit as their land of promise, one of the things that they brought back out of that land were clusters of grapes that were so great, so productive in their size, that they were carried on a staff between the shoulders of 2 men. The fruitfulness of such vegetation, the land of Canaan, in the territory and the country in which the Lord spoke, was such that there wouldn't be a person standing there that wasn't familiar with the illustrations that the Lord was making. What was necessary to make productive branches out of the vine? They understood that from nature's point of view, but now the Lord is causing them to understand it from the spiritual point of view. What is necessary for them to bear much fruit? He said, you're going to have to abide in me. Not of worldly pursuits, you must abide in me. But also he said, I must be abiding in you. And the matter after which the Lord would abide in each and every one of them was through his word. If ye abide in me, he said, and my words abide in you, you'll bear much fruit. You'll glorify the Father which is in heaven. What it means for the word to dwell in us is exactly that for which the Apostle Paul prayed, that we would be increasing in the knowledge of God. In the bearing of fruit, we become, according to other of the Lord's parabolic language, like brightly lit cities upon the hill that cannot be hid. Let your light so shine before men that they may see your good works and glorify your Father which is in heaven. Paul told the church at Colossae, he prayed for them always. Prayed for them without ceasing, that they would be filled with the knowledge of God, increasing in the knowledge of God.

Zacchaeus was a wee little man. A wee little man was he. It is one of the most beloved Bible stories of resolution and redemption that almost didn't happen. Zacchaeus was a tax collector, a profession despised by the Jewish community. When Jesus came to town one day, Zacchaeus wanted to learn more about him. So he went out to see him. But when he got there, the crowd blocked his view because he was so short. So he ran ahead and climbed a tree to get a bird's eye view of Jesus as he passed by. Not only did he get to see Jesus, but he ended up hosting Jesus for dinner that evening. Zacchaeus was rewarded by Jesus because he overcame the obstacles in his way to meet him. A lot of people are interested in knowing Jesus, but the devil litters their way with obstacles. Like Zacchaeus, we need to climb more trees and overcome the devil's obstacles. Jesus is worth it.

Welcome to Expositions. I'm Kevin Rhodes. The next time that you are in an auditorium, you're about to worship, I want you to look around and consider what you see there. Do you see a tribute to the past or the possibilities of the future? Do you see what might have been or what can still be? When you look around, do you see a world that is winning, or do you see souls that need saving? I will admit that it can be very easy to allow disappointments and circumstances beyond our control to get to us at times and to drag us down. But the truth is that we have become, in many ways, pessimistic in our prospects, uncertain of our future, and lazy in our dreams. We become so good at accepting our losses in the church that we no longer seem capable of dreaming big dreams. Now, to some degree, this is completely understandable. We have battled error both without and within the church for generations and must continue to do so. We have watched in dismay as children brought up in the church have fallen away. We worry about what might happen next, but we do so with the assumption that it will be bad. And all of this makes me think of Sarah. Sarah was a godly woman and a good wife. She had followed Abraham from Ur to Haran to Egypt to Canaan. She wanted to give him an heir, so much that she gave him Hagar, her handmaid, to help the process along. But in Genesis 18, she hears the Lord promise Abraham that she herself will have a son. And she laughs. Now, it was not a mocking laugh. It was a joyous laugh of not being able to really believe that something like that could take place. But from that point forward, we see once more the strength of her faith. And that's what the writer of Hebrews reminds us of in Hebrews chapter 11, verses 11 and 12. By faith, Sarah herself also received strength to conceive seed, and she bore a child when she was past the age, because she judged him faithful who had promised. Therefore, from one man, and him as good as dead, were born as many as the stars of the sky in multitude, innumerable as the sand which is by the seashore. It can be easy to look around and to give all sorts of worldly reasons why something cannot be done in the church, or why someone that we love and we're studying with will not obey, or why some congregation cannot ever grow. That would be easy, but it most certainly would not be faith. And we need to consider lessons from what we see of Sarah in this instance in a very positive way, of how faith should help us to see the possibilities in a much different way. So let's take a look at the first part of verse 11 here and notice this. Faith motivates us beyond what we thought possible of ourselves. Notice once more it says, by faith Sarah herself also received strength to conceive seed, and she bore a child when she was past the age. When you think about that, you also need to think about Matthew 19, verse 26, that with the Lord, all things are possible. This should motivate us to find greater power and greater strength within ourselves, because we're actually looking beyond ourselves for these things. In Philippians chapter 4, verse 13, the Apostle Paul said, I can do all things through Christ who strengthens me. Once we realize that in faith, not everything depends on us, it is an empowering thought that so long as something falls within the realm of God and the will of God, that we can accomplish things beyond what we alone can do. That we don't have to marshal forces on our own. We don't have to worry about every detail. We don't have to do those things, but rather in faith, we realize when God wants something done, that when we will participate in it, when we will do our part,
Instead of thinking we have to do everything, just do as God wants us to do, that great things can happen. And it is that confidence of the great things that are possible because God wants them to take place that makes faith so powerful for us and helps to be such a great motivator in life. It also motivates us then to persevere in pursuing our dreams. In Philippians chapter 3, verses 13 and 14, there the Apostle Paul said, "Brethren, I count not myself to have apprehended, but this one thing I do, forgetting those things which are before, or behind, or pressing forth of those things which are before, I press toward the mark for the prize of the high calling of God in Christ Jesus." A lot of times, we will stop what we're doing, and we'll give up on our dreams because we've decided that no one else is interested, that it cannot be done because the circumstances won't allow it. And that is simply the rejection not just of ourselves, but of faith. Because we decide we're going to stop doing what God says we ought to do. We stop studying with people. We stop trying to build up the church. We stop working. And in a sense, that happens because we've given up our dreams. We've given up the dreams of what can be, and we've given up, and this is what really is hard, we've given up on God's dream, if you will, of what ought to be and could be. And that's why we need to pursue instead that dream, to pursue the dream of heaven, and to make that dream live for others as well. This can be a motivating factor when we are truly living for that dream ourselves, that everything we do is about going to heaven and helping others get there, that this motivates us and pushes us forward, and that's what we see with Sarah, that herself received strength to conceive seed. There was something that was considered an impossibility, but because God said something, because God said it could happen, because God said it would happen, this gave her strength and motivation to persevere and to pursue that dream that was her own too. And it is this joining of our dreams, the joining of God's dream of what we can be and our taking it up and making it our dream of what can be, and then acting on it and being motivated by it, that is so important in achieving big things spiritually in this world. See, the nature of faith is such that it can motivate us to stop thinking in terms of what we can do, and instead that we start thinking in terms of what God can do. And that opens up the doors in ways that nothing else can. And that's why we see this said by the Apostle Paul about this instance of Abraham. He did not waver at the promise of God through unbelief, but was strengthened in faith, giving glory to God, and being fully convinced that what he had promised he was also able to perform, and therefore it was accounted to him for righteousness. Romans 4, 20 through 22, speaking of Abraham. The whole point was that here this couple, because God said something, when physically speaking it was an impossibility, they said that God can do it anyway. And when you look and you evaluate someone and say, well, they're just not a very good prospect, you need to think of what God can make possible. When you look around and you see what's going on in the congregation where you attend, and that maybe the numbers are not what they ought to be or what they used to be, you can still look and say and know what God can do and make possible with the right effort, with our participation, when it becomes our dream and our heart is in it. Yes, indeed, it can happen. That's faith. Not in a blind way, but simply saying, when I do what I'm supposed to do, when I follow through on what God's will is and what I'm supposed to be doing, big things can happen. Faith is one of the strongest motivators known to man. But that faith must be rooted deep within your soul. Many times we give up and we act like it could never happen, but the reason was is the conviction did not exist really for us. We saw what God said, and we might even read and see that with God, all things are possible. But yet we still think of that in another world. We kind of put it in the realm of, that's the biblical realm and the biblical world, but it's not really true today.
And because we lack conviction in that, we also then lack the ability and the motivation to do what we ought to do to make it happen. You can do far more for God than you think. So stop doubting yourself and stop doubting God. It is time instead to start pursuing the dream of what can be when God's people start acting like God's people because they start having faith like God's people. Second of all, we look again in verse 11 and we note this. Faith challenges us to come to know God better than before. Now let's read verse 11 once more. By faith, Sarah herself also received strength to conceive seed, and she bore a child when she was past the age, because she judged him faithful who had promised. That's a powerful statement. And what she believed. She had faith in the faithfulness of God. Did you notice that connection? And it is understanding that interacting of our faith with God's faithfulness, that our character now is coming to match His character, that means we know God better, and because we know God better, we can become more like Him. Our trust grows, and we begin to act more and more in aligned with God's will and what He wants for us. In 1 John 5 and verse 20, the Apostle John said, and we know. Now notice this. We know what God can do in this. He's given us this understanding, it says. And we need to make sure then that He is true and we are in Him who is true, in His Son, Jesus Christ. This is the true God in eternal life. So when you understand and you connect your faith then with who God is and that He is true, that's when the conviction sets in and you come to understand God in a greater way. Faith then challenges us to consider the nature of God, to understand how He thinks and why He acts. When He says, she judged Him faithful who had promised, she is judging, in a sense here, God, and that simply means that she's spending time to consider Him, to mull over in her mind who God is as she considers how she should react. And when you look at 1 Peter chapter 1 and verse 16, to understand that be holy because God is holy, that this is the foundational principle of understanding God in His essence, and that from this we find in John 4 verse 24 that God is spirit. They that worship Him must worship Him in spirit and in truth. That in 1 John 1 and verse 5 that God is light, in Him was no darkness at all. And in 1 John 4 verse 8 that God is love. And how you see this interacting. Because what we find in this, in God's holiness, His distinctiveness, is that He has the omnipotence and omniscience and the omnipresence of being spirit to be able to do anything that falls within His will. He has the will of truth, that standard of light within His nature and holiness, that it always is straight and predictable and clear what falls to be the good thing to do. And that the motivation for God is always love and reaching out and doing

character. The consistency is what we see when we see the word faithful in our text. That when we see faithfulness or God's trustworthiness, we are counting on the fact that when God says something, it will always be true. He will be true to it because Malachi 3 verse 6 says, I am the Lord, I change not. And so the nature of God's character is such, and because he is true, his eternal, because of that spirit that makes him his self-existing being, that he is light, and therefore there is a standard that is unchanging in all that he does, that when he then speaks to mankind, motivated by love for our benefit, then everything about this, the promise that what he says is true, and that what he promises can be trusted because he is faithful to that. That makes for sure our understanding to see that God is consistent in his character. It means he's completely predictable. So when Sarah hears this from God, she can look at God, she can consider God, judge him. Who is this that just said this? It is the one who is always faithful. And because he is always faithful and trustworthy and true, and you can count on him, then he can be completely believed no matter what it is. So while I look and see this as something that is perhaps impossible, and certainly in any worldly way it's impossible, I also, in judging the world, I look and I judge and see who God is, and now I see, because it's God who said it, I know it is possible. I know it will be true. Because I know the one who said it, and he is true. And this should be our fundamental way of approaching Scripture. That when we look at anything that God says, any promise God makes, any requirement God has of us in obedience, anything he tells us to believe and do, anything in what he wants us to develop, that these things always will be in our best interest. Because we know that God loves us and wants what's best for us. Because we know that God is faithful and he is always going to follow through on everything he said. That we know God has the power to do everything that he's promised to do. And all these things come together so that we can have confidence in what he tells us. And therefore confidence in our faith and to live in such a way that pleases him. Because we know with confidence that once he has said it, it does indeed please him. And so this challenges us to realign our lives around not just what God has done, but what God has promised to do. And this is important. Most of our time we spend looking backwards, and we need to make sure we're also looking forwards. In 2 Peter chapter 1, verse 4, there we find in the process him talking about how what we've been given and who God is, and that we're to take on this divine nature in our character, that he has given us these exceeding great and precious promises. So there is motivation for us to learn to be what God wants us to be, those of like precious faith, verse 1 from that chapter. But because God is so trustworthy that in Titus 1 and verse 2 it says, in hope of eternal life, which God which cannot lie promised before the world began, that this is who we're listening to, and everything he's promised us, that our lives will be good, that we can have peace, that we can take away some of the problems of life and the anxieties that go with it, Philippians chapter 4 and verse 6, that we can find unity with others, that we can have hope beyond this life, that we can have a good life regardless of how little maybe we even have in this life, that we can understand and see life in a big picture, and that we have something to look forward to even when we are old and frail and we know that death is on the doorstep, that there can still be a positive hope, not just looking back to how we've lived, but a looking forward to the future of what we have to enjoy because of how we lived. This is what's possible when we truly have a faith that's convicted in the promises of God. God is so much greater than the way pop culture religion portrays him. He does not exist to give us whatever we want so that our prayers just become this kind of Christmas list to Santa. He helps us become far better than we could otherwise ever hope to be. Because through his word, he is training us to think in grander terms, to see ourselves in better ways, and to look

beyond the physical and the limitations of this world and to see in a transcendent way of what he can offer that goes into eternity. The better we know him then, the better we can become ourselves. The better we understand the character of a holy God who is spirit, light, and love, to understand then his mercy and his grace, his justice, and all of these characteristics of faithfulness that extend out to us and touch us in righteousness that's revealed and revealed to us through the scriptures. Romans 1, verses 16 and 17. It is in this that we can better become what we have as potential within us, because God placed that potential in us when he created us. And that puts us in a far better position to help everyone we know too, if we're really willing to do what God says to do. In verse 12, we find this third point. Faith helps us make an impact on the future. Notice what this says now as he transitions with Sarah to also Abraham. Therefore, from one man, and him as good as dead, were born as many as the stars of the sky in multitude, innumerable as the sand which is by the seashore. Now notice, this is following up Sarah's faith. This happened, in other words, because Sarah had faith. Because Sarah had this kind of faith that was willing to listen to God and do what was necessary based upon what God says. Here we find there was an impact on the future that led to a nation, that led to ultimately Christianity through Christ. That's an impact. And that's what we see she had by her faith. It's also why we should look in 1 John 5 and verse 4 and understand it with this in mind. This is the victory that overcomes the world, even our faith. Faith helps us make an impact on the future, on eternity even. But we need to begin to see our lives and our decisions, and therefore our faith, in this way. Faith helps us remember the impact one person can have on the world. In 1 Samuel chapter 17, verses 29 and verse 32, we are reminded of the power of one person when we see David as a young man going out to observe and see his brothers who were in the army of Saul as they go out and they are confronted here by Goliath. And so they're opposed by this tremendous figure, this powerful man who challenged everyone as the champion for someone to dare to come out and meet him. And this young man, who was too young to be part of the army, steps forward and says, "Is there not a cause?" This is important because it didn't matter to him about the opponent, because he knew his ally was God. And that's what he told them in verse 32 of that same chapter, that he had faith of what was possible. And because then this one young man steps forward, he completely turned the tide of battle in the relationship between that nation and Israel. And what do we find instead? But it was a great and glorious victory because one person had faith. We need to see ourselves in that manner, that we have that potential to sometimes stand up and to say, we can do it. We can do it because God says we can do it. When we're willing to have the faith that is willing to work in the kingdom, when we're willing to reach out to our neighbors, when we are willing to do the work and to teach our children, when we are willing to do good and make an impact in the community, we can be the people that God wants us to be. To stand up and not just say it, but then as David, to do something about it by being that example. It makes such a difference. And Sarah's faith had this impact from one man. One person can have that effect, and that one person can be you today. This also helps us see just how important training our children is for the future. And him as good as dead were born as many as the stars of the sky in multitude. Oh, what it is to look down and to see the future in our children. Ephesians 6, verse 4, "Fathers, provoke not your children to wrath, but bring them up in the nurture and admonition of the Lord." And this effort
if taught not just for their faithfulness, but to train them so that they can train their children and continue on generations, 2 Timothy 2, verse 2, that you can have an impact on the church for generations to come by training your children to be faithful. This helps us gain confidence in what can be accomplished in the long run if we but choose to begin today. Innumerable as the sand which is by the seashore. That didn't happen just because Isaac was born. But Isaac had to be born to begin that process. And Sarah and Abraham had confidence that could happen. And it was by that that the first century church turned the world upside down, Colossians 1, verse 23, and Acts 17, and verse 6. We can have an impact on the future. You can have an impact on the future. Your congregation can have an impact on the future. The church can have an impact on the future. There are souls that you know that need Jesus, that need the gospel, that need you. This world is terribly confused, and we can help them. Of that there is no doubt. So, my brethren, it is time for us to rise up once more, not in protest or in anger, but to rise up in faith. It is time for us to put behind us all the excuses why we may have thought that we cannot grow, that we cannot reach the community we're in, or that we cannot do anything significant beyond the four walls in which we meet every Sunday. It's time instead for us to let our knowledge of God be active and busy in our lives, instead of just passive and accepting as we sit in a worship assembly. It's time for us to take up the sword of the Spirit and to get busy in the work of the kingdom. To take this word and realize other people need it. That we have knowledge of what it says that they don't have. That we can pass on and we can have an impact in teaching them. It could be that there are children in your congregation that need you to go back into that classroom and teach. That you have people who are hurting and they need encouragement, if you will offer and lend your voice to that encouragement. Each and every Christian is significant. Your life is significant. Your faith is significant. But it is only when you see yourself, your faith, and your God in significant ways that we can then come together as His people to do great things for God as His people. Through Sarah's faith, she had a child, Isaac, through whom ultimately Jesus would come. And through Jesus, millions, including people I'm sure that are watching, have become children of Abraham, according to Galatians chapter 3, verses 26 through 29. By being baptized into Christ. That is the power of faith. And that is the power you have at your disposal, even today, if you will use it. We can do great things, important things, amazing things for God in the church. But we can only do them to the extent that we, each and every one of us, has faith. I'm Kevin Rhodes. Thank you for watching Expositions.

People often know and believe things while not entirely understanding those things. For example, one may know and believe that planes fly, while not exactly understanding all the principles and sciences of flight. The same may be true of one's knowledge of the Word of God. He might not understand everything about what he believes. At his first Corinthian epistle, Paul set out at chapter 15 to declare the gospel he had already preached to them, or to further explain its truths and its application to them. Paul acknowledged they had already received and stood in that truth. However, being saved by it depended upon their remembrance of it. Otherwise, Paul said, they had believed in vain. We do tend to remember what we do more regularly, while forgetting what we do less often. Time and experience result in greater understanding of that to which God calls us in His Word. It is not what we read of that Word, but what we remember that makes us learned.

0: This is Getting to Know Your Bible, a program dedicated to the proclaiming of the good news of Jesus Christ. Here's Billy Lambert.
1: It's a genuine pleasure to be with you today on Getting to Know Your Bible, and we want to thank you for tuning in to watch today. We're going to discuss one little passage of Scripture out of the Old Testament today. And this is our theme, cast your bread upon the waters. Cast your bread upon the waters. Please stay tuned today. Now, today on Getting to Know Your Bible, we want to mention again our free Bible correspondence course. And literally thousands upon thousands of people have already taken this course. Some are taking it now. Some of you have received the course, but you've not filled it out yet and sent it back in for grading. Well, why not make this the week that you do that? Now, for those of you that are not aware of this, we're going to pause for just a moment so that you can learn how you can receive your very own Bible correspondence course, study it in the privacy of your home, then mail it back into us for grading. Let's pause for just a moment so you can get the needed information.
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1: We want to look at a passage of Scripture today out of the book of Ecclesiastes. And the book of Ecclesiastes was written by Solomon. Solomon was a king. He was a wise man. Solomon was a man who often strayed away from God. But he also wrote some books such as the Proverbs. So many of the Proverbs were written by him. Great wisdom in what he had to say. But we want to look at the very first verse of the 11th chapter of Ecclesiastes, which was written by Solomon. Listen to this passage. Cast your bread upon the waters, and you will find it after many days. Cast your bread upon the waters, and you will find it after many days. There are different ideas about what he might have meant, must have meant, or did mean when he said, cast your bread upon the waters. Some see this as Solomon referring to his ships going off, laden down with cargo to carry and deliver to some foreign port. And then after a while, those ships that might be laden down with grain would return from those foreign ports, bringing back with them things in return for the grain that had been delivered. Now that may be what he had in mind. Now others see this as a picture of a river. Some suggest it must have been the Nile River. I have seen the Nile River and spent the night right beside the Nile River when I made a trip into that part of the world. And it is a lot to be considered when we think about the Nile River. And some suggest that the Nile would overflow its banks sometime during the year and it would cover the fields around it. And then in the olden days, when that happened, the men get in their boats and they'd go out and they'd leave, they'd cast seed out on the waters. And then that seed would sink to the bottom and after a while it would sprout and come up and produce life and they would go out and gather a harvest. Now that may be what Solomon had in mind. I don't know. But I know this, if you cast your bread on the waters, it will return to you and to bless you over and over and over again. So we want to think about that principle today. Cast your bread upon the waters. And I think there are lots of ways when we go through life that we do that. We cast our bread upon the waters when we do good to other people. And in the day in which we live, that we need to stop and evaluate the needs of other people. And when we help other people, we're casting bread on the waters, and that will come back to us and we'll be rewarded. You know, we are to do good to people. Paul wrote in Galatians 6 in verse 10, as we therefore have opportunity, let us do good unto all men, especially unto those who are the household of faith. Christians are to do good to all men. Think what a different world it would be if, say, tomorrow, everyone would get up and they would say, now today, I'm going to do a good deed for someone else. I can promise you, you'd be happier, and I can further promise you that it would be a better world in which we live if we all started casting our bread on the waters through doing good to people, helping people, and not only that, it'd come back to us in return, because life really is like an echo. What you send out has a way of coming back to you again. An illustration of that out of the Bible is David. And you remember the story of David killing the giant, old Goliath. And that's a story that the children learn when they're small. And it teaches so many great lessons. And he killed Goliath. And so the people were so impressed that they made up this song about David, that Saul, who was the king, has slain his thousands, but David has slain his tens of thousands. And so Saul became envious. The Bible says that he eyed David. That is, he had his eye on him. And he tried to take David's life time and again. But Jonathan, the king's son, saved David's life. More than one occasion he did that. But it was after Jonathan died, David became the king, and David took care of Jonathan's crippled son. You see, Jonathan cast bread on the waters, and it came back to him in that his son, who was not able to care for himself, was taken care of by David. We cast bread on the waters by helping other people. But also, we cast bread on the waters through kind words. Kind words. And we need to taste our words before we use them. We need to make sure that our words are tempered words. Our words are seasoned with salt. That our words are seasoned with love. That our words are kind. You know, the Bible says that a soft answer turns away wrath. But grievous words, hard words, stir up anger. And so we need to speak kind words. And we ought to radiate kindness and sunshine everywhere we go. Philip Brooks, a man by the name of Philip Brooks, visited a newspaper office one time. It was in Boston, and there was a reporter that said, it was a dark and gloomy day in Boston yesterday, but Philip Brooks walked through our office and the sun began to shine. Wouldn't that be a wonderful thing if that's said about each one of us? That wherever we go in life, we're radiating sunshine. And we do that in part by how we talk to people. Our kind words sometimes might be lost, but I can promise you, because God said it, that it's going to come back to you someday. And so we cast bread on the waters through being kind. You know, we ought to be kind to each other. Ephesians 4:32 says, be kind one to another, tender-hearted, forgiving one another, even as God for Christ's sake hath forgiven you. So we show kindness to other people. And one of the ways we show kindness is the way we talk to people. Some people speak with a harsh, hard tone. You know, the tone of your voice says a lot. It says so much. And some just have a habit. I think it's a habit of speaking with a harsh tone, a hard tone in their voice. We need to learn to speak softly. A soft answer turns away wrath. People get sometimes angry because of the tone of our voice. We need to learn to speak with kindness. There was a young man, it was in a class one day, and this boy was called stupid by his teacher. That's a way to build a self-esteem, isn't it? Call a child that you can't learn, you're just not intelligent, you're stupid. Now, when I was a boy, if my mother had heard me call someone that, I think she would have taken the strap to me. But there was a visitor that came to this teacher's class. And then the teacher pointed out that young boy, says, now he's not going to learn much. They're not the most intelligent person in the class. And this visitor went over and put his hand on that little boy's head. And he said, one day, you're going to be a great Bible scholar. I suppose every preacher, most preachers at least, have a set of Adam Clark's famous commentaries. He's the little boy that a man came in his class and said words of kindness to him, and it paid off in his life. We also cast our bread on the waters through our influence. And there's not a person watching this telecast right now, but what you have influence. We're made that. We're born with influence. Children are born with influence. Let me illustrate. Here's a newborn, just a few days old, and it doesn't take him long or her long to find out what kind of influence they have on mother and dad. They begin to cry. I mean really cry. And they've learned if they cry long enough and loud enough, they get attention. They learn how to influence very young in life. All of us have influence. And there are two kinds. There's influence that is good influence. There's influence that is not good influence. I'd call it bad influence. And we want to have good influence on the lives of other people. All of us are casting a shadow of influence on others. Those of you that are parents that are watching right now, or even grandparents, you need to know that you're casting a shadow of influence on your children and on your grandchildren. And whatever they see in you is what they're going to imitate to a great degree in their lives. Influence. Cast your bread on the waters through your good influence. I grew up in the country, and some have referred to me as just a country preacher, and I'm not offended by that in the least. And but I remember as a boy that we had a fireplace, and we had to go out into the woods around the house, around our farm, and cut down trees. And Dad would go out and he'd select one, and we didn't have a chainsaw. No, we had what they called a cross-cut saw in that day and an axe. And you'd chip the tree on one side, and then you'd stone the other side with that cross-cut saw. It'd come tumbling down. And then we would hook a chain to the end of it, and we'd pull it to the house, to the place where we always cut up the wood and with that cross-cut saw, and then we'd take it in and use it in the fireplace. I remember when Dad would sometimes cut down those trees. They would be rather tall. And when they would come crashing down to the ground, the branches of those trees would be outstretched. And as they would come crashing down to the ground, inevitably, there would be some little saplings around that tree that would come down with it. There's a lesson in that. Our influence is good or it is bad. If we are not exerting good influence on other people, unfortunately, our influence, if it's not the right kind of influence, is going to cause others around us that we are influencing to be going in the wrong direction. We need to have a strong influence on others for good. Jesus said, "You are the light of the world. A city that is sown on a hill cannot be hid, and neither do men light a candle and put it under a bushel." But Jesus said, "I want you to know that you're to shine like a light in the world." Influence. What kind of an influence are you being? It was on this one little girl's tombstone were written these words: "It was easier to be good when she was with us." Isn't that wonderful to be able to say that about anybody? A little child, easier to be good when she was with us. May God help us all to cast that kind of influence. Children are born imitators. I wish I had the power. I wish I had the ability. I wish I had the words to speak to the heart of every parent. How vital it is for you to set the right kind of an example and exert the right kind of an influence on your children. I see children occasionally, I see them quite a bit as a matter of fact, that are in homes where that kind of influence does not reside. They're not influencing them to love Jesus. They're not influencing them to read the Bible. They're not influencing them in to do the right thing in life. And as a result of the parental influence, those children are going to eventually get on the wrong path in life. Parents have such a serious responsibility to set the pace, to set the example before their children. Yes, indeed, we cast bread on the waters by the influence that we have. And then think about the influence we have on other people. People that see us at work. People that see us around town. You go into a restaurant. You claim to be a Christian. And you're ugly. And you're hard and mean and say hurtful things to your waiter or to your waitress. What kind of influence do you think that's going to be? We cast bread on the waters through our influence. But another way that we cast bread upon the waters is through laying up treasure in heaven. Yes, indeed. And it'll come back to you after many days. You know, in the 6th chapter of Matthew, Jesus said, "Lay not up for yourselves treasures on earth where rust and moth doth corrupt and thieves break through and steal, but lay up yourselves treasures in heaven where neither rust doth corrupt, nor moth does not eat it away, and the thieves don't break through and steal." Where are you laying up your treasures? Are you laying up your treasures here on this earth? Well, they're going to be destroyed one day. We need to lay up our treasures in heaven. Listen to Jesus. "Give, and it will be given to you. Good measure, pressed down, shaken together, and running over, shall men give into your bosom." Jesus said, it is more blessed to give than it is to receive. Friends, it always pays to give. It doesn't cost. Because God will bless you. He will bless you indeed. You know, in the Old Testament, in the 3rd chapter of Malachi, the question is asked, will a man rob God? And God said, yes, a man will rob God. They said, well, how? And God said, in tithes and in offerings. And then God said, bring all the tithes into the storehouse, that there may be meat in my house. And prove me now herewith, saith the Lord, if I will not open the windows of heaven and pour out a blessing so great there shall not be room enough to receive it. Someone says, do you really believe that, preacher? I believe that with all of my heart and all of my soul. I don't believe it. I know it to be the case. I believe that God will bless you when you lay up treasure in heaven, when you give to God as God has prospered you and blessed you. He will bless you. I believe it for two reasons. Reason number one, God said so. And if God said it, that settles it, whether I believe it or not. And the second reason I believe it is I've experienced it in my life. I've experienced it. When my wife and I were first married and I began preaching our first local work over 50 years ago, times were hard for us. I was fresh out of 4 years of college. We owed a school debt. I needed to buy a car. Wasn't being paid a lot of money. But the first thing that came out of that little bitty check that I'd get every week was 15% of it went to God. You say, well, were you able to live? Well, there were days that I couldn't buy gas to put in the car to get out to go see people. You say, well, what did you do? I walked. But I wasn't going to rob God to buy a tank of gas. You see, when you give, God will bless you. I know that because my wife and I have experienced it in our life. Cast your bread on the waters. Lay up treasure in heaven. We cast bread on the waters when we are helping to build up the local church where we worship. We ought to see ourselves as a team, teamwork. We're laborers together with God. And by working together, we can see the church of our Lord grow in the 21st century. Some question whether or not the church can grow anymore because it seems in so many ways that Christianity seems to be shrinking in America. That can be turned around when people start working together as a team. I tell the church at Summerdale, we got to work together. And anytime you work together, you can accomplish great things. But we cast bread on the waters. Folks, by when we refrain from things that destroy my spiritual life, ignorance. Hosea 4 and 6 says, my people are destroyed for a lack of knowledge. That's the reason we need to study the Word of God, 2 Timothy 2:15, Acts 17 and verse 11. We need to refrain from being indifferent. Don't be like the church at Laodicea. They were not hot, they were not cold, they were just lukewarm. And we counteract that with a zealous spirit. We don't need to live lives of immorality. Paul talked about things that constitute immorality in Galatians 5, 19 to 21. But you counteract that by having the fruit of the Spirit in your life, Galatians 5, 22 and 23. You see, you cast bread on the waters by refraining from things that destroy spirituality. Peter said, abstain from things that war against the soul. And there are so many things in modern times that war against our souls. And we're not going to go into all of those things. You know what's going on in our world today. We need to look at things that will build our spiritual man up. And then we cast bread on the waters. When you preach the gospel, that's what I'm doing right now, isn't it? You see, Luke 8 and 11 says that the seed of the kingdom is the Word of God. And 1 Peter 1:23, being born again, not of corruptible seed, but incorruptible by the Word of God, which lives and which abides forever. And when that seed is sown, it has the power to change a person's life. It's quick and it's powerful and it's sharper than any two-edged sword, Hebrews 4 and 12. Paul said, I'm not ashamed of the gospel of Christ, for it is the power of God unto salvation. The psalmist said in Psalm 19:7, the law of the Lord is perfect, converting the soul. I want you to consider what the Word of God can do in the lives of people. how by the preaching of the gospel we can make bad men good men. How that we can change homes, how we can change lives by the power of the gospel of God. Think about Saul of Tarsus, a man who was persecuting the church, putting people into prison because they were Christians. And he became a child of God, and he began to love what he loathed. He began to preach what he persecuted. He began to uphold what he despised. Cast bread on the waters. And here's the promise. The compensation is you're going to find it after many days. Nothing good that we do is ever lost. There's nothing we do that is good is ever lost. When you help a person who is in need, they'll never be lost. And this is a means of encouragement to every Christian who's trying to work for the Lord to the best of his or her ability. Have you cast your bread on the waters by giving your life to Christ? By believing on him, repenting of your sins, confessing your faith, and by being baptized into Christ? If you'll do that, you're going to be blessed. Blessed indeed. I want to thank you for tuning in to watch today. And let me encourage you to visit the Church of Christ in your community. And also right now, why don't you pick up the telephone? Please, let me urge you to call for the free Bible correspondence course. And until we meet again, may the Lord bless you and keep you, is my prayer.
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0: When did the Apostle Paul have his sins forgiven? In Acts chapter 9, Jesus appeared to Paul and said, "You will be told what you must do." Paul was so scared, he didn't eat, he didn't drink, he prayed for 3 days. Now, what would you be praying for if you'd been killing Christians? I would pray, "Lord, please forgive me." Yet after praying for 3 days, he wasn't saved yet. He was told, "Why are you waiting? Arise and be baptized and wash away your sins, calling on the name of the Lord." And now, I have the same question for you. Why are you waiting?
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0: The Nettleton Church of Christ presents Let the Bible Speak, a program bringing life's answers from the Word of God.
1: I'm James Johnston, the minister of Nettleton Church of Christ in Jonesboro, Arkansas. 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Our speaker today is Jeff Heitman, the minister of Brooklyn Church of Christ from Brooklyn, Arkansas.

I want to thank you for joining me for today's lesson. If you have a copy of the Bible, I want to encourage you to open it up and follow along with me. We're going to be starting in the book of Acts, chapter 2. We're going to talk today about the origin of the church. See, the establishment of the church at Pentecost is a prominent part of most classes, discussions, and even sermons. It puts into proper perspective the place of the true kingdom. Contrary to denominational thinking and teaching, Christ's church was the first church established, and it is the only church that Christ died for. So if you've turned with me to Acts chapter 2, we're going to read verse 41. It says, "Then they that gladly received his word were baptized, and the same day there were added unto them about 3,000 souls." Now you might ask yourself, they were added unto them. Who were they added unto? As we think about that thought, they were those that were obeying the gospel in the first century, and they were baptized, and then they were added to the church. They were added to the church because the church was already in existence. It was already established. It's important to know when the church began for at least two reasons. The first is a matter of identity, to distinguish it from Old Testament agencies and also from religious institutions of human origins. There are many different denominations in the world, but what was the church that was originally established? Second, it was to identify its laws, to see when the law governing the church went into effect. So as we think about these two things, I want you to hold on to the book of Acts because we're going to come back to it in just a little bit. Next, we're going to go to the book of Matthew, Matthew chapter 3. We need to point out that the church was not established by John, although he did preach about it, but he preached the kingdom was coming, was not here yet. He was preparing the way for it. So we get to Matthew chapter 3, and I want to read verses 1 and 2. It says, "In those days came John the Baptist, preaching in the wilderness of Judea, and saying, Repent ye, for the kingdom of heaven is at hand." Didn't say it's here yet. It said it's at hand. First, as we look at this, and more accurately, we see where John here, it says John the Baptist. Now, it's not saying John is a Baptist as far as religion-wise. And more accurately, what it means is John the Baptizer. It's talking about what his job was, what he did. It's because he baptized people. When we look at this and understand that it's not identifying any denomination, second, when we read this and we understand it says, "Repent, for the kingdom of heaven is at hand." It means it is the church is soon to be established. Now we're going to jump to the next chapter in Matthew chapter 4. As we read Matthew 4 verse 17, we find Jesus saying this. And it says, "From that time Jesus began to preach and to say, Repent, for the kingdom of heaven is at hand." It's interesting, we see the same thing, but now we see it being said from Jesus. So the theme of Jesus' preachings from the beginning was the same as John's, and it was repent, for the kingdom of heaven is at hand. The theme of his preaching was repentance, and the reason given was the nearness of the kingdom. Only by repenting could the sinful Jews be prepared for the kingdom that was to come. Without true repentance, they could not enter into the coming kingdom. This was a very important thing to note. From here, we're going to jump a little bit into the book of Matthew chapter 10. We're doing this because we should also note that the church was not established during the ministry of Jesus. You see, Jesus died for the church, but while he was still on earth preaching, he was preparing for it. Matthew 10 verse 7, we find where the scriptures are still teaching, "And as ye go, preach, saying, the kingdom of heaven is at hand." Notice again, he's still saying it's at hand. It's not here yet. They were to announce to Israel that the kingdom of heaven was at hand. This means the nearness of the time of God's kingdom to appear was almost here. And you got to remember when this is being said, way back in the first century times, what's being said,
The statement could not be construed to refer to a time 2,000 years in the future. It meant that it was coming soon. It was meant that it was coming around that time. And by announcing the soon-to-come kingdom, they implied that the Messiah was also to come soon. It was his kingdom that was being established. And we also need to note that the kingdom and the king go together. They go hand in hand. And the king was the Messiah. So we look at this and we understand what is being taught, what is to be understood, so that we can get to the point of where the origin of the church actually happened, the one true church. We're going to go from here to Matthew chapter 6. So we're going to back up a little bit in the book of Matthew and understand even more so to the apostles that they were to prepare for the kingdom to come, which was fully set up on the day of Pentecost. This is following the Lord's death, burial, resurrection, and his ascension back into heaven. And so the disciples were taught to pray for the kingdom. When we get here to Matthew chapter 6, we're going to read verses 9 and 10. It's commonly referred to as the Lord's Prayer. But it says, "After this manner, therefore, pray ye." He says, "Our Father which art in heaven, hallowed be thy name. Thy kingdom come, thy will be done, in earth as it is in heaven." And I want you to notice that it said, "Thy kingdom come." So they're praying for the kingdom to come. And it's not here yet. And for those that are still praying this today, when the church has already been established, they're praying for the kingdom to come when it's here. See, the kingdom which is the church, it came. But it came back on the Pentecost day of Acts chapter 2. We're going to look at Matthew chapter 16 next. We get to Matthew chapter 16 because we're talking about the establishment of the church. And who established it? Well, Christ was to build his church. So Matthew 16, verses 17 and 18. Jesus answered and said unto them, "Blessed art thou, Simon Bar-Jonah, for flesh and blood hath not revealed it unto thee, but my Father which is in heaven. And I say also unto thee that thou art Peter, and upon this rock I will build my church. The gates of hell shall not prevail against it." This teaches so much. It teaches that right after he was asking, well, who are people saying that I am? And then specifically, who do you say that I am? And then their response was right before this, and this is when he told them, "The foundation of the church is the truth that Jesus is the Christ, that he's the Son of the living God." And so he said, he will build my church. Not a church, not the church. He said, my church. Christ is the only one with that kind of authority to do so, and he did that. We're going to go back to the book of Acts chapter 2. We go back to this because the day of Pentecost is what marks the beginning of the church. In Acts chapter 2, we're going to start in verse 1, and I want to read through verse 4. "When the day of Pentecost was fully come, they were all with one accord in one place. Suddenly there came a sound from heaven as of a mighty rushing wind, filled all the house where they were sitting. There appeared unto them cloven tongues like as a fire, sat upon each of them, and they were all filled with the Holy Ghost and began to speak with other tongues as the Spirit gave them utterance." So it talks about Pentecost. And Pentecost, what this is from the Greek word, which means 50. So we talk about what this means. It was called this because it was celebrated on the 50th day after the presentation of the first harvested sheaf of the barley, which simply means grain harvest. The 50th day from the first Sunday after the Passover. Now, the time was counted by weeks, and so it started on Passover, and it counted 7 weeks and a day, which is 50. So it was 50 days after the Sabbath of the Passover week, hence always on the first day of the week. That's Sunday. What happened on this day? There were a lot of things that happened on this day. The outpouring of the Holy Spirit for the first time. How about the first gospel sermon? And this was the first since the death and the resurrection of Christ. How about the first time Christ is preached as King and Lord? How about the first time remission of sins was preached in his name?
How about the first time that baptism

together, and they're preaching about Jesus. They're preaching the importance of his death, his burial, his resurrection, and the church coming into existence. And we start with verse 36, which says, "Therefore, let all the house of Israel know assuredly that God had made that same Jesus whom you've crucified both Lord and Christ." Now he continues, and he says, "Now when they heard this, they were pricked in their heart." They had conviction. "They said unto Peter and the rest of the apostles, men and brethren, what shall we do?" And it's a great question that they asked, and a great question that we should ask too. What do you do for salvation? And so they said, "What shall we do?" And Peter said unto them, verse 38, "Repent and be baptized, every one of you, in the name of Jesus Christ, for the remission of sins, and you shall receive the gift of the Holy Ghost." Of course, there are a lot of people that stop short right here, and I want to keep reading, because it says, "For the promise is unto you, and to your children, and to all that are afar off, even as many as the Lord our God shall call." They're called by the gospel, by the way. It says, therefore, in these verses. What's the therefore? Therefore, because of all this evidence that we've just looked at and talked about, you can know assuredly, means you can know without a doubt that Jesus is the Christ. We can understand what that means. See, he is both Lord and Christ. When it says Lord, it's the idea of master or ruler. When it says Christ, it means that he is the anointed one. He is the anointed king, and he was anointed. It depicts who he is and not his name. Sometimes people want to think when it says Jesus Christ that it's saying Jesus and Christ is his last name. More accurately, it says Jesus the Christ, the anointed one. So it says, when they heard this, not when they felt this, when they heard this, they were pricked in their hearts, they had conviction, which is a rational process. These men recognized their guilt. The fact that they had rejected and crucified the Son of God pierced them through and through. They didn't deny that they had crucified him. They knew that they had to do something because of their response. They asked, "What shall we do?" And did you notice Peter gave them heaven's response? That was this. And we're going to go to Luke chapter 13 for just a moment and then come back to the book of Acts. So let's go to Luke 13. First, the believers must repent. Repent means we need to make up our mind. We need to make up our mind and start serving God and stop serving ourselves and sin. This is essential to salvation. It's why in Luke 13 and verse 3, and he repeats it again in verse 5, "I tell you nay, except you repent, you shall all likewise perish." We turn back to the book of Acts because I want to notice one more thing that connects with this. In Acts chapter 17, repentance is a command. It's not a suggestion. If you want salvation by God's terms, you're commanded to repent of that sinful way that Jesus had to die for. Acts 17, verse 30. "The times of this ignorance God winked at, but now commandeth all men everywhere to repent." You see, repentance is a change of mind, and it's time to. It's leaning in the direction of salvation. It's putting you on the path you need to be on. We're going to back up a little bit more to Acts chapter 11. In Acts chapter 11, I want to notice verse 18. "When they had heard these things, they held their peace, glorified God, saying, Then hath God also to the Gentiles granted repentance," notice it says, "unto life," in the direction of life. So they're going in that right way. One is not saved at repentance, but they're going in the right direction. They're doing what God has asked them to do. Obedience to God shows the validity and the genuineness of that change of mind leading to that change of life. We're going to go to Acts chapter 2, because not only were they told to make up their minds to serve the Lord, they're also told that they must be baptized in order to obtain forgiveness of sins. And this was at Jerusalem. Acts chapter 2, notice verse 5. So it starts off by saying, "And there were dwelling at Jerusalem Jews, devout men out of every nation under heaven." Where were they? They were at Jerusalem. "The Jews present for the feast of Pentecost were dedicated to God." They were dedicated enough to present themselves, to be present for what needed to take place. To attend that great feast day, they were devout, which means they were religious. They were doing those things that God has commanded.

0: I want to go to Luke chapter 24. In Luke 24, we're going to notice verses 46 and 47. And said unto them, thus it is written, and thus it behooved Christ to suffer and to rise from the dead the third day, and that repentance and remission of sins should be preached in his name among all nations, beginning where? Beginning at Jerusalem. Again, this points back to where the origin of the church that Jesus built was. There are a lot of people today that are in certain churches that don't have their start back at Jerusalem. We're seeing scripture after scripture that is teaching where this took place at. On the Pentecost of Acts chapter 2, Peter and the rest of the apostles, who gave that first sermon, preached repentance and remission of sins at Jerusalem. If we want to be a part of that one true church, we need to look at where the origin started. And then we need to do very next things that we're told to do, that the apostles were told to do. Such as in Matthew chapter 28, we get to a result of the church being in existence now. The apostles were commissioned to preach. And it's interesting what they were told to do, because we find Matthew 28, verses 19 and 20, says, go ye therefore and teach all nations. What are we supposed to do after we teach all nations? Baptize them in the name of the Father, and of the Son, and of the Holy Ghost. But he didn't stop there. And this is why we can't just pull one verse out. We need to look at it in context. He says, teaching them to observe all things whatsoever I have commanded you. Lo, I'm with you always, even unto the end of the world. Amen. Teaching them what? What I have taught you. We need to be teaching as well. A disciple is one who accepts the teaching of Jesus. And men are made such by the preaching of the gospel. Having instructed the apostles to make disciples, Jesus commanded them that they need to teach and they need to baptize others. As a Christian, we need to be doing the very same thing. Having made disciples by persuading men to accept the teaching of Jesus, having been baptized into the name of the Father and the Son and the Holy Spirit, they were to teach all that Jesus had commanded, which means all the duties of the Christian life. Let's go back to Acts chapter 2 one more time, verse 47. After Pentecost, the church has always been spoken of as being in existence. It is in existence now. What I like about Acts chapter 2, verse 47, we've already read the preaching that was done about Jesus. We've already read the questions they asked, what do we need to do for salvation? We see where they were told, repent and be baptized. And we get here to verse 47, and he says, praising God and having favor with all the people, and the Lord added to the what? Church, daily such as should be saved. The people of God were filled with joy and grace. They were happy and excited about being Christians. They were excited about being God's children in Christ Jesus. And the Lord added them to the church. It was in existence. They were added to it at the very point that they were obeying the gospel and being baptized. They were pulled out of the world and added to the church. Now we notice Colossians chapter 1. We notice this because every day they were teaching the gospel to the lost, we're supposed to be doing the very same thing. And the importance of that comes down to these next couple of verses. Colossians 1, verse 18. And he, which is Jesus, the Christ, he is the head of the body, the church, who is the beginning, the firstborn from the dead, that in all things he might have the preeminence. I'm going to put Ephesians chapter 1 with this so we understand something here. What he's talking about here, we have Christ's relationship to the church. But more importantly, what the church is. In Ephesians 1, if you notice verses 22 and 23 with me, he says, and put all things under his feet. He's talking about Jesus now. Gave him, Jesus, to be the head over all things to the church, which is his body, the fullness of him that filleth all in all. Did you notice he says the church and the body are the same thing? The church is the body. The body is the church. And the church being identified as the body of Christ, he is the one head of that church. And the word church means called out. Well, what are we called out of? We're called out of the world, out of sin. The church and the body are the same thing. And there is only one church because there is only one body. There's only one head. The head of the church, and he is the head to the church as well. That's Jesus. This shows the involvement of Christ. It gives the church direction. Christ is the ruler. He is now ruling, and his doctrine is the law that we are to follow in the New Testament. We're going to notice Matthew chapter 16. Because the church, promised and planned by God, was built by Christ. Matthew 16, verse 16. Simon Peter answered and said, "Thou art the Christ, the Son of the living God." You see, Peter affirmed that Jesus is the Christ, which means the Anointed One. And he is the Anointed One. I find it interesting, too, that prophets, priests, and kings have received an anointing when they were installed into office. He was, too. Most definitely, Christ is all of these at once. Thus, he is the Anointed One of God. His kingdom, the church, is everlasting, and it is in existence, remaining to this very day. And so we need to ask ourselves, are we a part of the one true church that Jesus built? If we have done what the Bible says to do so, through faith, repentance, confession, and baptism, we've had our sins washed away, we've been baptized into the church, into Christ, then we are a part of that one true church. But if we're not, then we need to start studying the Bible or contact somebody to help you study and understand what to do next. It's a sad thing to be standing before our judge on the day of judgment and hear him say, "Depart from me, ye that work iniquity, I never knew you." If you need to make a change, if you need anything at all, please contact someone at a Church of Christ and let them help you. I hope this lesson has been beneficial to you. Thank you very much.
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0: Perhaps you've not heard of the new magazine, Reaching the Lost. 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

0: Hello, friends, and welcome again to the Shield of Faith. My name is Wes Garland, and I preach for the Northwest Church of Christ in Clay County, Tennessee. And we also have along with us, as always, Scott Gann.
1: Hey, Wes.
0: He is the preacher of the Philippi Church of Christ in Tompkinsville, Kentucky. We also have with us, as always, Eric Pitcock.
2: Hey, Wes.
0: He is the preacher of the Gamaliel Church of Christ in Gamaliel, Kentucky. But, friends, we hope and pray that for the next 30 minutes, you'll take out your Bible, paper, and pen, and we'll study with us on the subject, which is a hand, because today we're talking about the subject of restoring the home. Whenever you look out here in this nation, guys, you've seen so many different homes of homes where they just don't love one another.
1: Right.
0: They don't respect one another. You have divorced homes. I mean, it's all rapid.
2: Yes, sir.
0: And there's not even any discipline being done.
2: That's right.
1: That's right. I work in the school systems, and I see this on a daily basis on the elementary level, mm-hmm. that kids come to school and they're crushed because of something or bad consequences that they have to come from a home that is in the situation that we'll be dealing with today. Mm-hmm. I mean, you take a small child, that child deserves mm-hmm. a yes. home that God would want
2: that's
1: it to
2: right.
1: have.
2: And
1: it can't do anything. It's an innocent child.
2: That's right. That's
1: but
2: right.
1: because of some choices or because that we've gotten so far away from the pattern mm-hmm. of what mm-hmm. the home actually should be, mm-hmm. We see devastated children in the
2: yes.
1: school system.
2: Yes. Yes.
1: And that's and it don't stop there.
2: And we understand the children are innocent. Innocent bystanders in this, and I know that there are probably people listening to us today that their homes are broken, their mm-hmm. homes are in shambles, and there are mothers and there are fathers that they don't know what to do, and maybe they've exhausted everything they know to do. What we want to do is we want to bring some type of encouragement to individuals
1: yes.
2: that find themselves in situations that are less than what they want them to be.
1: Okay.
2: And hopefully by the things that we can implement and by the things that we can discuss here
1: mm-hmm.
2: would help to better our homes.
1: Yeah.
2: And
1: heal the fractured
2: that's
1: homes
2: right.
1: that's
2: yeah.
1: out there
2: that's
1: today
2: right.
1: because that's what we ought to be doing. We ought to be trying to heal
2: mm-hmm.
1: The homes the best that we can.
2: Yes.
0: Right. Yes. And we really need to get our audience to really understand this. God loves you.
2: Yes, sir.
1: Amen.
0: He
1: That's
0: wants
1: right.
0: you to have the best life possible in this life. And the only way in which you can ever have the happy life that of a family mm-hmm. that you can ever have is to go by His standard.
2: That's right.
1: Right.
2: That's
0: if
2: right.
0: you want to have your children to have the best lives they could ever have, you got to go by the standard.
2: Yes, sir.
1: Mm-hmm.
0: And we've done programs on what that standard has to be.
2: Yes, sir.
1: Right.
0: And so you can go
1: it's
0: to our
1: be
0: program.
1: It's got to be a God-centered home. You've got yeah. to, we could read about it in the book of Genesis and understand
0: yeah.
1: really quickly
0: yeah.
1: what a God-centered home is.
0: That's it.
1: God instituted it.
0: Mm-hmm.
1: God was with them in the garden,
0: mm-hmm.
1: and God basically walked them down their matrimony.
0: Yeah.
1: He gave Eve to Adam.
0: That's it.
1: And all these things,
0: That's
1: if
0: it.
1: you have to have several things in place,
0: mm-hmm.
1: you need to have God as the head of your home.
0: That's right.
1: Mm-hmm. You've got to, as a husband or a home, the leader of the home, the mm-hmm. husband should be the leader of the home. When he decides to get married, he needs to be able to provide for his wife
0: mm-hmm.
1: because
0: that's
1: you
0: right.
1: have to leave and cleave.
0: That's right.
1: These are principles
0: that don't even
1: these
0: have
1: are,
0: the man do that.
1: Right.
2: Yes.
1: These are principles that we can understand from the very first book in the Bible, the mm-hmm. book of Genesis,
0: yes,
1: in the created
0: Genesis
1: things.
0: Too.
1: Yeah. and so these are some things that we, if we put in our lives, that mm-hmm. we could have the type of homes that God would want us
2: for
1: to
2: individuals
1: have.
2: For individuals that have found themselves, that are listening, that they find themselves in a situation where they have a home, they have a family,
1: mm-hmm.
2: they're either married or they're unmarried, they have children, they're out of wedlock, or whatever the state that you find yourself in, there are some key principles I think that could help us
1: mm-hmm.
2: In helping to mend what relationships we have.
0: Mm-hmm. Mm-hmm.
2: If
0: it doesn't matter if it's already been broken,
2: right.
0: you can. God has the power to bring it back.
2: That's right.
1: Yes.
2: And it takes effort upon both sides.
1: Mm-hmm.
2: But you know, we want to encourage people to be the individual that has the courage to take the initiative to start this process.
3: Right. It's not an easy process.
2: It's not an easy process.
3: And it's not an easy situation to deal with. And sometimes we want to shirk from our responsibilities in this, but we're looking for people that's got enough courage that can step up out of this and look at some of the principles that we'll be presenting today that'll help those fractured homes.
4: You might have heard, you know, dealing with the audience here, you might have heard the news talk about, well, marriage takes a 50-50, you know, participation. Mm-hmm. That ain't right.
3: Well, no,
4: marriage takes a 100% on each part, even on the children, 100%.
3: You know, I heard a wise gospel preacher once say that the marriage has to be 100%.
4: Exactly.
3: He said sometimes, though, the husband might have to give 75% because at that point in time, the wife can only give 25.
4: That's
3: all she can do at that time.
4: That's right.
3: And then when sometimes the husband can only give 25% because that's all he's capable of doing at that time. So the wife has to do the other 75%.
4: Right. Yeah.
3: So you have 100% marriage all the time, and understanding it balances out. But the problem is, do they care and love each other enough to balance out those percentages?
2: I think that's
3: key.
2: Right.
3: I think that's the starting point.
2: I think that's the starting point is whether or not somebody has the love that they need to have for God and for their spouse. We'll begin with the love of God.
3: Right.
2: You know, a man and woman need to love God.
3: Right.
2: And that love for God will cause them to want their marriage to work. Mm-hmm. That love for God would want them to have the family that God would want them to have.
4: A man's
2: and
4: actions.
2: And base it upon principles that God has set forth in the pages of the Bible.
4: Mm-hmm.
2: And so,
4: a man's actions are never going to only going to reflect his relationship with God.
2: That's right.
3: Right. That's right.
2: Sir.
4: So, absolutely.
2: Yeah. And so we think about love. You know, 1 Corinthians 13, it says, "Though I speak with the tongues of men, angels, but have not love, I become the sounding brass or a clanging cymbal. Mm-hmm. And though I have the gift of prophecy and understand all mysteries and all knowledge, and though I have all faith, so I could remove mountains, but I have not love, I am nothing. And though I bestow all my goods to feed the poor, and though I give my body to be burned, but have not love, it profits me nothing." And on we could go with this chapter in 1 Corinthians 13.
3: It describes what love is, what love will allow, the actions of love.
2: That's right.
3: And it also gives those negative actions of love that is not considered love.
4: But I think what he's really trying to give a focus on there in 1 Corinthians chapter 13, it doesn't matter what you do in this life.
2: Mm-hmm.
4: If you don't have the love,
3: if it's not motivated by love,
2: that's right.
3: It's the love for God first,
4: exactly.
3: And then when you got when you're in a right relationship with God, loving Him supremely, all this other stuff will fall into place,
4: exactly.
3: Because that's the fact. That's where all every perfect, pure and perfect gift comes down from.
2: You go through this text and it says that love is in verse number 4. It says love suffers long.
3: Right.
2: You know, love has the capability of enduring and withstanding a lot.
3: That's what we talked about, the 25-75.
4: That's right.
3: You know,
2: love in the relationship between a man and a woman has the capability when there are times when that person is either weak or has an event happen to them in their life that they cannot contribute as much as perhaps they would want or desire.
3: Mm-hmm.
2: Love would enable us to be able to suffer through that. Love helps us to make it through those difficult times.
3: Right.
2: Maybe the first year of marriage, you know, you're getting to know one another. It becomes maybe difficult, and you struggle, and conflicts arise, and you're trying to work out, you know, how you're going to work your conflicts out and your problems, and you got money issues that come up, and you've got, you've got in-laws and issues with the in-laws and issues with the, you know, we might want to call them the outlaws in some cases, but you know, we see that all these issues come up, jobs, children, schools, and all these issues come up, and love is going to help enable us to be able to suffer through that and to be able to endure all that. And then he says, it's kind. Love is kind. It does not envy. Love does not parade itself. It's not puffed up. It does not behave rudely. It does not seek its own. And I think that is a key point.
3: Mm-hmm.
2: It doesn't seek its own. It's not something.
3: It's not selfish.
2: That's right.
3: That's a problem, I think, with a lot of marriages today, don't y'all think? The selfishness of the spouses.
2: It's not about. It's not about you, and it's not about me. It's about us together as a unit. As a
3: that goes back to that divine principle in the beginning.
2: Leaving clean.
3: Leaving clean.
2: Yes, sir.
3: You've got to leave your mother and father. Leave. Like you would say, some of, would say the outlaws, and cleave
2: and become
3: to them,
2: one flesh.
3: Become one flesh.
5: That's right.
2: Now, that's right. And
3: we
2: operate.
3: Have those analogies that a man don't want to hurt him his own self. You know, and that's the way we ought to treat. And we'll get maybe have time to get to that in Ephesians.
4: So basically, summing this up, a person has to have a love for God as the foundation for everything in life,
2: and they love one another,
4: especially the home.
2: And that calls that love for God causes them to love one another.
4: That's right.
2: Causes their love to be the right kind of love, which is what first
3: expressed correctly.
4: That's right. What's really interesting, though, is that we should not only have the love of God within us, but express that type of love down to our children, like in Deuteronomy chapter 6 talks about there. In chapter 6, verses 6 and 7, it says, "And these words which I command you today shall be in your heart." So now you're applying it to yourself. He says, "And you shall teach them diligently to your children, and shall talk of them when you sit down, sit in your house, and when you walk by the way, and when you lie down, when you rise up." You need to be not only keeping it for yourself, but expressing it in such a way as to pass it on down.
2: That's right. Your love for God trickles. Trickles down.
4: It is.
2: And binds throughout the family unit.
3: Right.
4: That's it.
3: And that's what binds it. That's what binds it together.
2: That's right.
3: You know, it's amazing so many analogies we can make about the family and different aspects of it. You know, that's why the wedding bands that you would wear on your finger is circular. It's together. And it unites. And so there's so many different analogies we could look at to show the importance of this, but it's got to be God-centered. And like Eric says, you know, it trickles down. It flows out. The love of God flows from us to our family.
2: You know, one thing that I see with individuals is lack of communication.
3: That's one of the number one causes for family problems.
2: I mean, you take the money issues that arise in homes, and the conflicts that arises out of just something that like money and the pursuit of money and all that the problems and turmoil that can bring and erode the family. But you know, we then see communication as something that's being just a big problem.
3: Right.
2: You know. You know, we are a unit as a mother and father, as a wife and a husband. They're a unit. They need to make decisions together. We understand that the husband is the head of the home, but at the same time, he's to love his wife. He is to love her as as Christ loves the church, according to Ephesians 5. And taking that into consideration, a person would not want to make a decision that is going to not only impact his life, but impact the life of his wife.
3: Right.
2: Without taking into consideration her thoughts, her feelings, you know, what her desires are, and taking that into consideration.
4: We understand this in the physical realm because, I mean, just think about the business world. The business world cannot run successfully
2: without
4: communication.
2: That's right.
4: The military. Communication is the valid thing. I mean, to bring about, like they've got their plans, their objectives, to reach those objectives, the only way you can ever do that for a team and for, I mean, you've got four branches of the military here. They've got to have communication within themselves.
2: If you have a conflict and you do not communicate that conflict out, it's going to give you problems.
4: It's going to give you a lot of problems.
2: It's going to continue. It's going to build. It's going to fester. And it's going to continue. It's going to be brought back up. You need to, when issues come up in the home, it needs to be dealt with at that moment, at that time.
3: Right.
2: It needs to be communicated. And your thoughts and your feelings need to be expressed. Her thoughts and her feelings need to be expressed. There needs to be an understanding of what is going on and how you feel about it. And you know, when we leave things undone and we leave things unsaid, I think that leads to resentment. I think that leads to having harsh feelings, and I think that leads to on down the road creating more problems.
1: Right. Mm-hmm. Well, we can't get across without understanding this principle that we were going to bring up, mm-hmm. because you can't. Communication. You must have communication, as we look at in the scriptures in Genesis chapter 2 and verses 24, and also in Matthew chapter 19 in verses 5.
2: Mm-hmm.
1: Now, he says that you shall be one flesh.
2: Mm-hmm. Mm-hmm.
1: If you're one flesh, you're going to have some communication there.
2: Yeah.
1: You know, mm-hmm. that's a principle that really perfectly packages all these ideas that we're going to be looking at.
2: Mm-hmm.
1: You know, you're supposed to love and respect yourself.
2: That's right. Uh-huh.
1: You're supposed to love. You're supposed to communicate. You have to be able to understand what you're doing.
2: That's right.
1: So your spouse has to.
2: That's right. Mm-hmm.
1: You know, all these things that we're going to be looking at. And you know, all these problems that we've talked about, finances, you know, problems with your marriage, whether it be recreation that you're involved in, work that you're involved in, mm-hmm. even if you're involved in something that's outside the marital realm, if you're running around, you know, communication mm-hmm. is the key to solve all these
2: that's
1: problems.
2: Right.
1: You know,
2: mm-hmm.
1: they wouldn't be money problems
2: that's
1: if
2: right.
1: the
2: mm-hmm.
1: husband and wife sat down and worked on it together.
2: Mm-hmm. Mm-hmm.
1: They wouldn't be a work problem, somebody working too much, if the husband came in or the wife came in, whichever one it may be, and said, look, we need to communicate about this.
2: Mm-hmm.
1: So the communication is the key to all these problems. And when you go look at that one flesh
5: yeah.
1: principle, mm-hmm. you understand that solves it.
5: Right. That's right. I mean, a home cannot function.
1: It's core principles, really, that we need to function from.
5: A right. home cannot function at all without talking to one another.
1: Right.
2: And sometimes,
5: I mean,
2: just
5: on anything. I mean, just
1: not everything you have to communicate.
5: Right. I mean, just think about this. What about talking about spiritual things?
2: Mm-hmm.
5: You need to be one in that.
1: Right.
5: You need daily life things. The unspiritual things, right? Just the daily life things. Just talk
2: mm-hmm.
5: about things.
2: Mm-hmm.
5: Discipline for the children. This is the big one.
2: Mm-hmm.
5: I mean, I've seen in so many homes are broken up because, I mean, the child suffers from it
2: mm-hmm.
5: because they've got one parent saying, okay, this is the way I'm going to discipline him. You got another one that's totally opposite of that.
2: Mm-hmm.
5: There's no function in there.
2: You know, even the discipline process goes back to communication.
5: Yeah. Right.
2: You know, how is it that we're going to deal with this situation?
5: Mm-hmm.
2: And what you're asking for is you let a little child. They're smarter than you think they are.
1: You better believe it.
2: And you better believe it.
1: I've seen this time and time again.
2: Yes, you better believe they will drive a wedge right between mom and daddy if they can.
1: And it don't take them long to see that partiality or whatever it is.
2: That's right. It don't take them long to pick out that mama or daddy, which one is weak.
1: Well, we see that almost in every home, don't we?
2: That's right.
1: I've experienced it with my very own self.
2: Mm-hmm.
1: My children has experienced. My parents have experienced it. It's just something we do. We know there's certain things we can do around mama that we can't do around daddy,
2: right.
1: or vice versa.
2: That's right.
1: You know, we know who to run to
2: that's
1: when
2: right.
1: we're in trouble.
2: Mm-hmm.
1: You know, so.
2: Yeah.
1: But hopefully, what we can do is we can repair that and bring one another in.
2: Now,
1: and then once somebody is not more, you know, what we need to do is come together on this thing. Be this, you know, I have the mindset of this one flesh deal.
2: Yeah.
1: You know, we need to be in one mind with one accord, doing all things unified in the home. You know, there's so many core principles in the Bible that teaches us that we need to be single-minded about things.
2: Mm-hmm.
1: And a lot of time we don't communicate enough to know what the other's thinking.
2: Mm-hmm.
1: And so I've seen that a lot in everybody's life. They do that. But when you got a home that, as far as this discipline process goes, that are contrary to one another, you're going to have problems, and you need to be communicating about it.
5: Amos 3 and verse 3 brings out this very, very plainly.
2: Yes, sir.
5: Mm-hmm. He says, can two walk together unless they are agreed?
2: Mm-hmm.
1: You know, we have the
5: same. You cannot walk together. I cannot be paired with you walking down the same road unless you are agreeing, and I'm agreeing with you.
2: Yep. That's why it's so difficult for people who are in homes where the mother or father is a Christian and their spouse is not.
5: Right.
2: And, you know, one thing I want to bring out is that it's easy for us to say, you need to communicate.
5: Right.
2: And you need to do this and you need to do that. And then it's easy for us to say that, but then I don't want to leave somebody with the impression as to, well, how can I do that?
3: Right.
2: You know, here there may be somebody that's listening. They're in a situation where they're in a home where their spouse is not a Christian.
3: Right.
2: And what am I going to do in that situation? You know, how can I begin a process of creating a relationship that's closer than what it is?
3: Mm-hmm.
2: And, you know, I'm not an expert, but I could make some suggestions as to, you know, have conversation with them and, you know, ask them what they think about things.
3: Right. Mm-hmm.
2: You know, maybe the problem is not whether or not you're ever saying anything, but maybe the problem is that you're not allowing them to say something.
3: Right.
2: Maybe you're not taking into consideration what they think and what they feel. So
3: right.
2: maybe mm-hmm. you could ask them, what do you think about this?
3: Right.
2: And or maybe you could...
5: Not only to the spouse, but even to the children.
2: Yeah.
5: Get their feelings on it.
2: Mm-hmm. How about... you know, how about complimenting one another?
3: Right. Mm-hmm.
2: How about in giving someone an encouragement? You know, so many homes, that's an odd thing.
3: Right.
2: If the mother was to come home and compliment daddy mm-hmm. on something he done, he would be like, "What? What's going on here? You mm-hmm. know, what you been doing?
3: Right.
2: You know, what you been drinking something? You know, what's wrong?
3: Right.
2: Or vice versa.
3: Right.
2: We are
3: the kids.
2: Know, it's easy. Yeah. It's easy for the mother and the father, it's easy for them to create a negative mm-hmm. atmosphere.
3: We live in a critical
2: society.
3: Right.
2: Yeah, that's right.
3: You know, we're always
5: surrounded by it.
3: We're surrounded by negativity, you know.
2: It's easy for us.
3: And we fall in those traps.
2: We need to think about how we speak to one another.
3: Mm-hmm.
2: You know, you would not speak to a stranger in some of the ways that many times we speak to our spouses.
3: Mm-hmm.
2: And, you know, we bite and snap and devour at one another, and somebody then comes up and talks to us, and we just begin to smile, and we just begin to, you know, just like nothing ever happened, and just right. we're the nicest person ever was, and then they leave, and then here we are. We're back devouring and biting snapping
3: right.
2: at one another.
3: That's right. You know, the same principle that you brought forth, this is not going to work, because Jesus said, you know, there in Matthew 12 and 22, he says, a house divided against itself won't stand. And see, that's the principle we're trying to bring about. We don't want, we want to try to fix the house mm-hmm. that's mm-hmm. divided
2: that's right.
3: against itself.
2: Mm-hmm.
3: And these are some ways. But when you think about all the principles we've looked at so far, we see, you know, if we concentrate on 1 Corinthians 13 and look at those aspects of what love is, it suffers long, it's kind, it rejoices not in iniquity, but rejoices in the truth. All those things that it does, it's kind, it's compassionate, you know, it don't look for bad things in people,
2: mm-hmm.
3: you know, and I think that's a problem. I think we're not content in the homes, and what we need to do is try to work on these things, try to be more content, and try to look at the good things mm-hmm. in life. There's a lot of material out there to help people in fractured homes,
2: mm-hmm.
3: Especially this is the best material that you can ever have on the home mm-hmm. because it's been divinely instituted by
2: right.
3: God.
2: That's right.
3: Mm-hmm. And you can't get no better source for the home right. than this book.
2: You know, I remember a year or two ago, there was a lady, young lady, that this was her wedding day. And I happened to be at, this was a place that I worked, and she had come by there to visit with somebody else that worked there. Mm-hmm. And this was her wedding day. And I recall as these two people were sitting and talking, they was asking about certain situations that had occurred. And apparently sometime in the relationship that this young lady had with this other individual, they had some rocky times in the past. And so this other person was questioning them about that. And the response of this young lady on her wedding day was, well, if it doesn't work out, we'll just get a divorce and we'll go on and get somebody else. Mm-hmm. And I thought that to myself, that how sad that it is
3: right.
2: that here is a lady, here is a young woman that's young, that is beginning to involve herself in a divine institution and a divine something that
3: covenant.
2: God established, that is the home. And she goes into this relationship with a mindset that she's not committed to it to begin with.
3: Right.
4: Commitment is a big thing.
2: She is. That's right. She started her marriage with the idea that she's...
3: With doubt.
2: That's right, with doubt.
3: The seed of doubt was planted in her mind, and so she had a backup plan before the plan ever got started. Mm-hmm. See, that's really what, and I think sometimes if the mentality of younger people today is that mentality, it's sad to say.
2: That's right.
3: If it don't work, we can always get out of it.
5: That's the reason, is because that's what Hollywood is producing.
3: Well, yeah,
5: I mean, the
3: negativity
5: about it.
3: Yes.
5: Mm-hmm. Hey, you know, let's just, no commitments.
2: That's just what society as a
5: whole. That's all society is all talking about.
3: But
5: a lot
3: we have
5: of that as well is failure in the home, and the parents not teaching their children. What's going on?
2: They haven't seen that in the home.
5: Exactly.
2: What they have grew up seeing in the last, I don't know, 10, 20 years, mm-hmm. is they have grew up seeing homes of, you know, even going back to granny and grandpa, that was divided, that was divorce occurred, that people just dissolved their marriages without even thinking about it. Mm-hmm. And then mom and daddy comes along and they do the same thing. And then, you know, they just have seen this process time and time and time again.
3: It's a vicious cycle.
2: And it's a cycle.
3: It's a cycle. It's a vicious cycle. So what we're trying to do with this program today is trying to break that cycle.
2: If there was,
3: and implant, you know, and put some things in place, you know, I think time. We don't spend enough time with our spouses and with our children.
2: That's right.
3: As a whole,
5: getting
3: to be able to get personal. What happened to the dinner table?
2: Yes, sir.
3: You know, how many times, I mean, I'm as guilty of it probably as a lot of people because we're in this rush society. Mm-hmm. But what happened to the dinner table where we sat down all together as a family and talked about the day, talked about how our days was, how our day is with our spouse, with our husband, and all that? You know, that is a precious moment that we need to take advantage of.
2: Mm-hmm. We need to implement some time during the day, whether it's at the dinner table, whether it's not, you know, whether it's some other time before bedtime or wherever, we need to take some type of time and initiative to be with our families. And I need to do this, and I'm guilty of neglecting this situation and not being with my family from time to time like I should.
5: See, it's so very easy.
2: That's right.
5: In the society that we live in today, to be in so much into our work, so much into doing secular activities, doing those other things, that we forget the thing that we need to be putting first, and that's love for God, but secondly, our families.
2: That's right. Marriage and the homes are not for quitters.
5: Exactly.
3: That's right.
5: We need to be committed.
2: That's right. We need to be committed to one another.
5: And so,
3: we understand nobody likes a quitter, you know, and we don't want these homes to quit. We want them to keep on, and we want them to heal the fractures that's in them and take some of these steps that we've looked at to try to do that.
5: Friends, I hope and pray that you have taken notes and you have seen that we're not doing this to be critical.
2: Mm-hmm.
5: We're doing this because we love you.
3: We all fall short in this.
5: We're not perfect. But these are some things in which the Bible says that we need to do, that it will help us in the home. And, just think about it. If you have your love for God correct, your actions are going to reflect it.
2: Mm-hmm.
5: And if you want everything else to be right, get your spiritual life right first. It all reflects back to it. Communicate with one another. Communicate with your spouse. Communicate with your children. We're lacking in this.
2: Mm-hmm.
5: We need to be asking them, you know, just some things about, what about spiritual things? What about their lives? What's going on in school? What about their future? What are their needs? What's their dreams? As a parent, do you know these things about your child? We need to get personal with them. Be a father to them. Be a mother to them. And also, we need commitment. I hope and pray that you have learned something and you'll take this and apply these things. If we can be of any help, please just let us know. Mm-hmm. But until next time.

Welcome to a time of Bible readings and hymns with your host, David Kenny, of the Wadsworth Church of Christ on West Good Avenue in Wadsworth, Ohio.

Gospel according to Matthew, the King James Version. Matthew, chapter 1. The book of the generation of Jesus Christ, the son of David, the son of Abraham. Abraham begat Isaac, and Isaac begat Jacob, and Jacob begat Judas and his brethren. And Judas begat Phares and Zerah of Thamar, and Phares begat Esrom, and Esrom begat Aram, and Aram begat Abinadab, and Abinadab begat Nahson, and Nahson begat Salmon. And Salmon begat Boaz of Rahab, and Boaz begat Obed of Ruth, and Obed begat Jesse. And Jesse begat David the king, and David the king begat Solomon of her that had been the wife of Urias. And Solomon begat Rehoboam, and Rehoboam begat Abiah, and Abiah begat Asa. And Asa begat Josaphat, and Josaphat begat Joram, and Joram begat Ozias, and Ozias begat Jotham, and Jotham begat Achaz, and Achaz begat Ezekias, and Ezekias begat Manasseh, and Manasseh begat Ammon, and Ammon begat Josias, and Josias begat Jeconias and his brethren about the time they were carried away to Babylon. And if they were brought to Babylon, Jeconias begat Shealtiel, and Shealtiel begat Zerubbabel, and Zerubbabel begat Abiab, and Abiab begat Eliakim, and Eliakim begat Azor, and Azor begat Zadok, and Zadok begat Achim, and Achim begat Eliad, and Eliad begat Eliezer, and Eliezer begat Mathan, and Mathan begat Jacob, and Jacob begat Joseph, the husband of Mary, of whom was born Jesus, who is called Christ. So all the generations from Abraham to David are 14 generations, and from David until the carrying away into Babylon are 14 generations, and from the carrying away into Babylon unto Christ are 14 generations. Now the birth of Jesus Christ was on this wise, when as his mother Mary was espoused to Joseph before they came together, she was found with child of the Holy Ghost. Then Joseph, her husband, being a just man, and not willing to make her a public example, was minded to put her away privily. But while he thought on these things, behold, the angel of the Lord appeared unto him in a dream, saying, Joseph, thou son of David, fear not to take unto thee Mary thy wife, for that which is conceived in her is of the Holy Ghost. And she shall bring forth a son, and thou shalt call his name Jesus, for he shall save his people from their sins. Now all this was done, that it might be fulfilled, which was spoken of the Lord by the prophet, saying, Behold, a virgin shall be with child, and shall bring forth a son, and they shall call his name Emmanuel, which being interpreted is God with us. Then Joseph, being raised from sleep, did as the angel of the Lord had bidden him, and took unto him his wife, and knew her not till she had brought forth her firstborn son, and he called his name Jesus.

Saturn is probably the most recognizable planet in our solar system. With large, bright rings encircling it, it is the sixth planet from the Sun and the second largest gas giant, about twice as far from the Sun as its nearest neighbor, Jupiter. Saturn is an intriguing planet. With its size, its wide rings, and its diversity of moons. While all of the gas giant planets have ring systems, Saturn's is by far the most prominent. Once thought to be a solid structure, the rings of Saturn are actually composed of billions of small objects. The size of the particles varies greatly, from tiny clumps of ice to boulders larger than an automobile. Since the rings are a collection of individual objects, each particle, clump, or boulder is following its own gravitationally bound orbit around Saturn. Now, the large-scale structure of the rings we see has been divided into seven ring groups with various gaps observed between them. There are three prominent rings, A, B, and C. And there's four fainter rings, D, E, F, and G. The rings were given these letter designations in the order of their discovery. As a matter of the dark gap seen between A and B, it's named the Cassini division after its discoverer. It measures 2,920 miles wide, which is just about wide enough for the planet Mercury to orbit inside that gap. So you can see just how enormous Saturn's ring system is. Its full width extends approximately 350,000 miles across. Yet this massive collection of billions of particles spanning hundreds of thousands of miles across is so balanced by the laws of gravity that its thickness is less than half a mile. This razor-thin geometry, at least on the scale of Saturn, induces a seeming optical illusion every 15 years or so when Saturn's rings disappear. This is known as a ring plane crossing, and the ring orientation becomes edge-on so that you are looking exactly along the ring's plane. Through history, the times of Saturn's ring plane crossing from Earth's vantage point have been periods of great discovery. You see, with the beautiful and stunningly bright rings out of view, Saturn's system of moons can be probed with greater effectiveness. Prior to the era of satellite missions, numerous of Saturn's moons were found during these periods. And Saturn has lots of moons, in the neighborhood of over 60. Of these moons, Titan is the largest. And it's the second largest moon in the entire solar system, larger than the planet Mercury. Interestingly, Titan is the only known moon in our whole solar system to have a dense atmosphere. Even though it is large and has been observed for a very long time, very little was known about this moon. That is, until the Cassini satellite arrived in its orbit in 2004. It began its long mission orbiting around Saturn, and one of Cassini's primary missions was to study the moon Titan. The satellite released a separate probe named the Huygens probe, which entered into the atmosphere of Titan and descended to the surface. This probe gave astronomers a way to study the amazing features of Titan. And Titan turned out to be an extreme world, where its surface has been shaped by rivers and lakes of liquid ethane and methane. Saturn is an excellent example of the magnificent beauty and order in the cosmos. As one of the most recognizable planets in the solar system, Saturn and its ordered system of rings and moons reflects the design given by the great designer. Everything God created is meant to reflect His glory, and Saturn is no exception. As it says in Psalm 66, "Come and see the works of God."

Matthew chapter 2. Now when Jesus was born in Bethlehem of Judea in the days of Herod the king, behold, there came wise men from the east to Jerusalem, saying, Where is he that is born king of the Jews? For we have seen his star in the east, and are come to worship him. When Herod the king had heard these things, he was troubled, and all Jerusalem with him. And when he had gathered all the chief priests and scribes of the people together, he demanded of them where Christ should be born. And they said unto him, In Bethlehem of Judea, for thus it is written by the prophet, And thou, Bethlehem, in the land of Judah, are not the least among the princes of Judah, for out of thee shall come a governor that shall rule my people Israel. Then Herod, when he had privily called the wise men, inquired of them diligently what time the star appeared. And he sent them to Bethlehem and said, Go and search diligently for the young child, and when you have found him, bring me word again that I may come and worship him also. When they had heard the king, they departed, and lo, the star, which they saw in the east, went before them, till it came and stood over where the young child was. And when they saw the star, they rejoiced with exceedingly great joy. And when they were come into the house, they saw the young child with Mary his mother, and fell down and worshipped him. And when they had opened their treasures, they presented unto him gifts, gold and frankincense and myrrh. And being warned of God in a dream that they should not return to Herod, they departed into their own country another way. And when they were departed, behold, the angel of the Lord appeared to Joseph in a dream, saying, Arise, and take the young child and his mother, and flee into Egypt, and be thou there until I bring thee word, for Herod will seek the young child to destroy him. When he arose, he took the young child and his mother by night, and departed into Egypt. And was there until the death of Herod, that it might be fulfilled which was spoken of the Lord by the prophet, saying, Out of Egypt have I called my son. Then Herod, when he saw that he was mocked of the wise men, was exceeding wroth, and sent forth and slew all the children that were in Bethlehem, and in all the coasts thereof, from 2 years old and under, according to the time which he had diligently acquired of the wise men. Then was fulfilled that which was spoken by Jeremy the prophet, saying, In Ramah was their voice heard, lamentation and weeping, and great mourning, Rachel weeping for her children, and would not be comforted because they are not. But when Herod was dead, behold, an angel of the Lord appeareth in a dream to Joseph in Egypt, saying, Arise, take the young child and his mother, and go into the land of Israel, for they are dead which sought the young child's life. And he arose and took the young child and his mother, and came into the land of Israel. And when he had heard that Archelaus had reigned in Judea, in the room of his father Herod, he was afraid to go thither, notwithstanding, being warned of God in a dream, he turned aside into the parts of Galilee. And he came and dwelt in a city called Nazareth, that it might be fulfilled which is spoken by the prophets, He shall be called a Nazarene.

0: The people continued listening to his sermon, and they interrupted Peter, and they said, "What shall we do?" Now, Peter has already said, whoever calls on the name of the Lord will be saved. In essence, they are saying, explain that. What do we need to do? In Acts 2:38, Peter says, "Let every one of you repent and be baptized in the name of Jesus Christ for the remission of sins." We need to let the Bible define its own terms. Mm-hmm. People hear the idea, whosoever shall call upon the name of the Lord, that must mean prayer, call upon the name of the Lord. That's not the way the Bible defines it.
1: No, and if you think Acts 22:16, I just say, please, if you disagree with us, go study that verse. Paul's already prayed for 3 days, and yet Ananias says, arise, be baptized, and wash away your sins, calling on the name of the Lord. So Ananias gives us through the inspiration of the Holy Spirit, and Paul is speaking. He's saying, look, calling on the name of the Lord is not prayer, because he hasn't done it yet. Right. Calling on the name of the Lord is arising and being baptized, and that's how you wash away your sins.
0: Absolutely. GBN Questions and Answers. We have this good question today. Is an alcoholic responsible to God? Since his addiction has become physical and has such control over his body and mind, is he still accountable to God and will thus lose his soul if he can't control his alcohol addiction? Friends, this is a very good question, and it's a common thing that people deal with. But the answer to this question has to be yes, a person is accountable to God, even if he is an alcoholic. Now, why do we say that? Well, for one reason, because of some of the list of sins that are contained in the Bible. In 1 Corinthians chapter 6 and verse 9, the Bible says, "Do not be deceived. Neither fornicators, nor idolaters, nor adulterers, nor homosexuals, nor sodomites, nor thieves, nor covetous, nor drunkards, nor revilers, nor extortioners will inherit the kingdom of God." There's a similar statement in Galatians chapter 5 and verse 21. Now, if we say that a drunkard is not accountable to God, then friends, we might as well suggest that any of the sins in this list would not be accountable to God. Now, I understand the question. The question is that this particular sin is unique because there is a physical addiction associated with it. But I would ask, is it possible for a person to have a sexual addiction? The answer is, of course. Is it possible that some of these other sins could be addictions? And the answer is, yes. And I understand there are two sides to this coin. We feel very sorry for people who have gotten themselves in this extremely difficult situation. But you know, at the same time, they are still accountable to God for their behavior. And that includes all of the difficulties that they have brought upon themselves. Friends, Matthew 5 and verse 6 says, "Blessed are those who hunger and thirst for righteousness." Hungering and thirsting are some of the strongest desires that mankind has. And the point of this passage is, when you want it that bad, when you really want to be righteous, you will do it. It is about willpower and the desire to please God.
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4: We live in a world that says values are relative and subjective. It all comes out of emotion, so this leads to the idea that all values and morals are the same. However, the Bible says no to this idea. Psalm 19:7 says the law of the Lord is perfect. Psalm 19:8 says the precepts of the Lord are right. And Psalm 19:9 says the rules of the Lord are true and righteous altogether. What are these verses telling us? These verses are telling us that not all morals or values are the same. These verses remind us that the only morals and values that matter are the morals and the values that come from the Lord. So let's base our morals on the Lord. I'm Jimmy Holland, and thank you for watching GBN.
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6: Welcome back to the Authentic Christian Podcast. I'm Aaron. This is Tucker. This is Scott. And today we're going to talk about how you respond to your enemies. How do you love your enemies, and what does it look like? Okay, so on today's episode, we're talking about how to love your enemies. Believe it or not, the Bible says that you're supposed to love your enemies, and it gives a lot of verses and instruction on how you're supposed to treat your enemies, which is really kind of countercultural. You know, I've got my Apologetics Press study Bible right here.
7: Got to plug it.
6: It's got great stuff. It's the only study Bible I recommend. But let me just read this to you, okay? Whereas the New Testament says to love, bless, do good, and to pray for those that persecute you, this is going to reference the Quran, which is the religious book that Islam uses, okay? Mm-hmm. This is basically what, and Jesus also said this, whoever slaps you on your right cheek, turn the other to him also. So those that persecute you, bless them, do good to them. If they strike you on this cheek, turn the other cheek. And to love your enemies, the Quran says, one who attacks you, attack him in the like manner as he attacked you, Surah 2:194. So there's a difference between Christianity and other world religions, right?
7: Yeah.
6: That's one of the primary ones, and that is, how do you respond to somebody that attacks you? How do you respond to somebody that persecutes you? And so in that episode today, we're going to talk about what you do to that, your enemy, what you do to them. How do you respond? Love your enemies. What are some different ways that we can do that? What are some different ways the Bible advises that we're supposed to show to other people?
8: Well, Luke 6:27, do good to them that hate you.
6: Yeah. You want to elaborate on that or just?
8: Okay. I mean, I suppose an example you can give, something that might be typical in our culture today. Most everybody goes to work, or they go to school, or they go to college. Mm-hmm. And most everybody has dealt with someone in their life at some point. You know, there's always that person that's out to get you, so to speak, to different various levels.
6: Sure.
8: They've got something bad to say.
6: Sure.
8: Maybe they're trying to bully you if you're still in school. Mm-hmm. That's a little bit more common there. But there's workplace bullying, too.
6: Yeah, oh, yeah.
8: You can choose to engage in that same activity yourself and do the same thing back to them. Or you can be the person that rises above and decides that you're going to, when they come up in conversation, you're not going to say the bad things about them.
6: Yeah.
8: You're going to say, you know, I really appreciate the way that they do this. I understand that there's some things going on, but really, if you look at the big picture, that maybe they talk a lot, they're very critical of others, but they work hard, you know. So doing good to others, it can be a verbal thing that you can say.
6: Taking the high road.
8: Yeah, you can choose to take the high road. You can say good things about them. Maybe you hear about something that's happened to them in their life. They've lost a spouse. They've lost a loved one. They're your enemy. They bullied you all this time. They've criticized you. They've done whatever. They've thrown you under the bus. It doesn't matter. You go and be there for them.
6: Yeah.
8: I mean, maybe you don't have the relationship where you can go to the funeral or the event or whatever it may be, but you can certainly write a card, be sincere, be kind, be polite, leave the condolences basket, do something for them. Maybe they lost their job. Continue with that same thing. If you know good and well, they're going to be out on the street. If they don't get help, help them out.
6: Yeah, you know, you basically brought up the idea of you're supposed to treat others, and the golden rule, treat others as you want to be treated.
8: Yeah.
6: And you made the distinction between somebody's mean to you. What's the normal response? Be mean right back to them. You know, if somebody's out to get you, throws you under the bus, you're just going to wait, right?
8: Well, that's like what you just read from the Quran there.
6: Yeah,
8: right?
6: That's the idea.
8: Yeah.
6: Hey, if someone does this to you, you do the same thing back. They persecute you, you do the same thing back to them. Whereas, you know, when Jesus talked about loving your enemies, Jesus basically said you do good to those that persecute you. And then he said, that's the way you're going to show the distinction. That's the way that people are going to see that you're different. Because the people, being good to the people that love you, that's what everybody does. You know, everyone, even people who are, you'd say, you know, evil people, they love the people that love them.
7: Yeah. I got a good verse that'll tie into what both of you are saying. You go to Romans 12:17. Repay no one evil for evil. Have regard for good things in the sight of all men. If it is possible. If it is possible, that's a good thing. As much as it depends on you, live peaceably with all men. Beloved, do not avenge yourselves, but rather give place to wrath, for it is written, vengeance is mine, I will repay, says the Lord. So, man, when it gets hard, yeah. Like, at least we can know that God, I mean, he's going to take care of it in his own way. As we just do our part in loving back to our enemies, even when they're spitting on you or hating you, yeah. Or slamming your name in the ground. The best thing we can do is like respond the way Jesus would.
6: Romans 12:20, the next verse. Therefore, it's a quotation from Proverbs 20:25. Verses 21 and 22.
7: That's cool.
6: So there you go. Some more wisdom. It says, therefore, if your enemy is hungry, feed him. For if he's thirsty, give him a drink. In doing so, you'll heap coals of fire on his head. Now, I'm not really saying you shouldn't focus on the last part. I'm saying you should focus on the first part. But the Bible basically says, look, when you're doing good for somebody that's evil, in the end, they're going to be held accountable for their actions. That doesn't mean that it should change your actions as a Christian.
7: Yeah, even if we are the best person on the planet and we do everything right. I mean, Jesus still died for me and he still died for that person and he loves that person just as much as he loves me. And so it's like, that humbles me to be like, I'm no better than him.
6: Yeah.
7: So I need to hate his sin, but I don't need to hate the sinner.
8: Yeah, Luke 6:35, but love your enemies and do good and lend, expecting nothing in return, and your reward will be great, and you will be sons of the Most High, for he is kind to the ungrateful and the evil.
6: Yeah, you're exactly right.
7: Yeah. I mean, you think about how did Jesus respond?
6: Look at his example.
7: Yeah, he's like, Father, forgive them. They don't know what they do.
8: He died for the people that nailed him to the cross.
6: That's right.
7: Yeah. You don't know what you, sometimes you don't know you're maybe treating someone the wrong way. And then a friend or something calls you out. And you're like, hey, man, you're treating that person badly. And you're like, wow, I didn't know that. You know, maybe you don't know.
6: Well, think about that with Jesus, right? Let's look at his example for a couple minutes. Jesus created all things that were created. John 1:3.
7: Yeah.
6: Jesus came to his own didn't receive him. So Jesus literally comes to his creation, the people that he created, he comes to them and they reject him, right? And then he still does what?
7: He still loves them.
6: He loves them enough and goes and dies on the cross for them.
7: Yeah.
6: And while he's on the cross, Father, forgive them, they know not what they do. It's Jesus didn't forgive them. Some people think, well, when he said that, it forgave everybody. No, it was an attitude of forgiveness. Because if you look in Acts chapter 2, those people who basically are pricked in the heart and they say, wow, we did crucify the Messiah. They say to Peter, what do we need to do? And he didn't say, well, Jesus already forgave you. He said, repent and be baptized for the forgiveness of your sins. Yeah. But what Jesus is saying on the cross, Luke 23:34, Father, forgive them. They know not what they do. Is he saying, look, they do not understand that they're killing the Messiah. When they turn, please forgive them. It's an attitude of forgiveness.
7: Yeah, in episode 1, we talked about Hitler. And it's like, Hitler did some evil stuff, but Jesus still died for him. And I mean, I would say he'd be an enemy of us, or Hitler would be an enemy of us because of what he did. But Jesus still died for him. I mean, I sin. I mean, so I haven't killed anybody, but Jesus still died for both of us.
6: Yeah.
7: And so who am I to think, well, I'm so righteous that I shouldn't give love to an enemy.
6: Yeah. You know, you said you haven't killed anybody. I was over the quarantine. We put some videos up on YouTube or on Facebook, and it was like, did God cause the coronavirus is one I did.
7: Yeah.
6: And I got a response from a woman that said, I want to study. So I called her, and I won't say what her name was, but I was talking to her about, we were studying through how to become a Christian. And I asked her, I said, have you ever killed anybody because they were a Christian like the Apostle Paul had? Because I was trying to explain to her, the Apostle Paul had cast his vote against people, Acts 26, maybe 10. He had arrested, drug off Christians to prison, and yet God was able to forgive him. And I said, have you ever killed somebody because they were a Christian? And she's like, well, not because they were a Christian. And I was like, what do you mean? She's like, I murdered somebody. And I went to prison for it, and I got out. I'm trying to get my life right.
7: Wow.
6: And I said, look, you realize you can be forgiven of that. I mean, that's the blood of the power of the blood of Christ. There's nothing you can do that will not be forgiven if you're willing to repent of it.
7: I mean, even Christians were afraid of Paul.
6: Yeah.
7: But he was a Christian. Though.
6: I mean, can you imagine Paul? You've heard about this guy who arrests Christians. Acts 9:2, I think he had letters of authority to go all the way to Damascus. It was like 140 miles maybe away just to arrest Christians, and which was a lot longer trip back then. It wasn't a two-hour car ride. 140 miles, something like that, to go arrest Christians. And this guy then is converted, and he comes to your congregation, and you're like, what are you here for? I'm a Christian now. Yeah, sure you are. Right.
7: Yeah.
6: I mean, God will forgive. Look at that list of people in 1 Corinthians chapter 6, verses 9 and 10. It's a list of a lot of bad sins.
8: Yeah.
6: And verse 11 says they were washed, they were sanctified, they were justified.
8: Well, in this case, good old Barnabas, once again, the encourager, right?
6: Yeah.
8: I mean, what a perfect example.
6: Yeah.
8: Mm-hmm. He went and took Paul.
6: Yeah.
8: He brought them.
6: Brought them to the people because they're likely saying, yeah, we heard of this Paul guy.
8: Literally their enemy, right?
6: Yeah. Yeah. But and he brought them.
8: He embodied this.
6: Yeah. Yeah. And you look to it, if we're supposed to basically imitate Christ, right? Mm-hmm. You've got the first Christian martyr, Stephen, in Acts chapter 7. What did he say? He basically said, whenever he's being stoned, he said, don't count this sin against them.
7: Me. Yeah.
6: Just like Jesus, you know?
7: Well, it makes me think of Proverbs 16.
6: Mm-hmm.
7: It's talking about honeycombs.
6: Okay.
7: Go to verse 24. This is how we can respond back. Pleasant words are like a honeycomb, sweetness to the soul and health to the bones. And it kind of goes back to what Scott said. Like, there's no telling. Maybe this enemy has had an awful life, and all this person knows is that, you know, how to respond. And so maybe we could be the only Jesus, I've heard people say, the only Jesus that person ever sees, and maybe that changes him, you know. Maybe our words help that person and whatever they're going in their life to become a good guy.
6: Well, it sets you apart from others, you know. If they're mean to everybody and you're nice to them, they're going to be like, well, what's wrong with this guy? You know, like, why is he nice to me? I'm mean to everybody and everyone's mean to me except for this person. I mean, so that can sort of open up a door. What about, I mean, there's so many Bible verses that talk about, what did Jesus say in the Sermon on the Mount about praying for your enemies?
7: Tell me about it.
6: Well, he basically said, you've heard that it said you shall love your neighbor, hate your enemy. I say to you, love your enemies. Matthew 5:44. Now, bless those who curse you. Do good to those who hate for you and pray for those who spitefully use you and persecute you, that you may be. And if you do all these things, here's the result, that you may be the sons of your Father in heaven. For he makes the sun rise on the evil and the good, sends rain on the just and the unjust. So he basically says, look, God does good to those who love him and who hate him. You should do the same thing.
8: Mm-hmm. I mean, earlier. Yeah.
6: How hard is it to pray for somebody that is an enemy of yours?
8: Yeah, it really depends. And you think about it, I mean, it's difficult to pray for somebody that's trying to hurt you.
6: Yeah.
8: But, you know, your enemies can also be those who are trying to hurt your friends and your family.
6: Yeah. I got a story about my wife. So we used to live in Raleigh, North Carolina, and she used to work for one of the TV stations there. And so I would go with her when she had like to film stuff, you know, just, you know, pretty girl in the street with a camera and a camera guy, people mess with her. So I would go with her, and she was filming this spot out in front of this building. And she wasn't bothering anybody. She was on public space. And this guy came out of his front yard and started like screaming at her about, you know, don't mess up my flower bed. We weren't even near his garden. He's like, don't get on my flower bed. You're going to ruin those flowers. And I'm like, what's he talking about? Well, of course, he's yelling at my wife. So what's my immediate reaction? Oh, man, I got hot. I was mad. And so, you know, I was just like, sir, we're not touching your flowers. We're not going to touch your flower bed. Everything's fine. Well, my wife, like, I don't remember if she was about to cry or not, but we get back to the car and I was still mad. I was so mad. Like, you know, I should have said this to that guy. I should have said this. And my wife is like, can we pray for him? Oh, man.
7: Don't we love like each of our wives just to point us back? Like, I remember the same thing, kind of like one story with my wife, Megan. She's just like, we went through something. And then she's like, well, you never know what they're going through in your life. And you're like, man, like it humbles you. And you're like,
6: yeah,
7: you really never know. It points back to the shoes you were talking about. Someone could be facing something really hard, but.
6: Yeah, when she said that, I was like, it was like a wake-up call. Because here I am, you know, this guy who thinks he's, you know, fairly spiritual, and I'm angry at this guy, and my wife is like the embodiment of it. She's like, hey, can we pray for him? I'm like, what? Can we? Well, I guess that's what we're supposed to do, right?
7: Yeah.
6: But I remember I've had times in my life where she's been like, hey, let's pray for that person. There have been times, I remember one time specifically, I was on I-40. I know exactly, I was right before the Wade Avenue exit. I know exactly where I was. And she was like, we should pray for that person. And I was like, I don't want to.
7: Yeah.
6: Because I was so angry. And she's like, no, we need to pray for him. Like, those are the things that's living it, you know? And so, pray for your enemies. That's what it looks like in real life. Even if there was the times where I was like, oh, man, I don't feel like it. My wife's like, no, we need to do it. And she was the one who actually he was mean to her, not mean to me.
7: Yeah, you were trying to stand up for her.
6: Yeah.
7: Yeah.
6: She was like, let's pray for him. I remember thinking like, wow, I'll never forget that. That'll stick with me forever.
7: Yeah.
6: Yeah.
7: I think sometimes there's moments where like maybe it's a stranger, you know, like that guy. And then maybe, you know, it's hard. And then there's times where if you know someone and you're personal with it and then like, you know, hard times come about, it is hard. You're like, man, I don't want to pray for that person. I don't want to love them or bless them. So, you know, the different moments are harder. I think one verse I wanted to point out that we were talking about earlier, that even the disciples faced people that when they went to town to preach the gospel, Jesus told him, like, in Luke 9:5, to dust off your sandals and go on. It's like, mm-hmm. there's an appropriate time to deal with some stuff, and then, you know, then dust your sandals off,
6: yeah.
7: figuratively for us, unless you're wearing sandals, and then,
6: yeah.
7: you know, go on. You know, just leave it, go on.
6: Yeah. Well, I mean, you basically said earlier, too, as much as is possible, live at peace with all men.
7: Yeah.
6: There's going to come times where you have enemies that you try to be nice to, and they don't want any part of it, and you have to use your judgment. It's a judgment call as to when to say, okay, I'm going to dust off my sandals. I'm going to move on. Because if you spend too much time focusing on this one person, you yeah. know, I mean, if you try to teach this person or start a relationship with somebody 4 or 5 times and they reject it every time, you have to at some point use your judgment and say, is it better for me to keep working on this person, or how much more work could be done if I move on and dust off my sandals and go to somebody else?
7: Yeah. All right. So you guys might know this verse. And Scott, you might could look it up for me. What is the verse? It's talking about when you share the gospel, because like you're going to get enemies, and then it might even divide up your family.
6: Yeah.
7: Like, I mean, or your friends, you know, it'll be times where when you share the gospel, you're going to face some tough times, and that's okay, because, I mean, you're doing the right thing, even though it might cause some division.
6: Yeah.
7: You know, you love that person. You stick with Jesus.
6: There's a couple different ones like that. The one I've got is Luke chapter 12, where he basically says, do you suppose I came to get, this is Luke 12:51 is where one of them starts. Do you suppose that I came to give, another one, if you want to look it up, is Matthew 10:34-36.
7: I'll get that one.
6: Do you suppose I came to bring peace on the earth? I tell you, not at all, but rather division. From now on, 5 in 1 house will be divided, 3 against 2, 2 against 3. Father will be divided against son, and son against father, mother against daughter, daughter against mother, mother-in-law against daughter-in-law, daughter-in-law against her mother-in-law. So basically what he's saying is, look, like, the gospel is going to divide people. There are going to be enemies in your own household. Yeah, I mean, that's, yeah.
8: Well, this verse in 1 John 4:20 really, I think, is written to the church and members of the church, mm-hmm. but the principle of it you can apply outside of that. And it says, if a man say, I love God and hateth his brother, he's a liar.
6: Yeah.
8: For he that loveth not his brother whom he hath seen, how can he love God whom he hath not seen?
6: Mm-hmm.
7: Yeah.
8: And so I guess the principle of it is even if people are doing you wrong, you're still required to love them. And it says that if you don't learn to do that,
6: yeah.
8: that really, how can you claim that you love God who you've not seen?
6: Well, that's what Matthew 25, starting in verse 31, you have a judgment scene, and it basically talks about, you know, you saw someone naked and you said, be warmed and filled. Well, I think it's James 2, but mm-hmm. you basically talk about, you have someone's naked and you clothe them. They was thirsty, you give them a drink. Hungry, you feed them. And they're like, Lord, when did we do that to you? And he's like, when you did it to the least of these, you did it to me.
7: Yeah.
6: So yeah, the way we treat others, the way we treat our brethren, that reflects actually how we love and how we treat God.
7: Well, it's like the gospel doesn't just call us just to like, not just to say words, but to actually act on what yeah. you're going to do. It's not yeah. just a one belief, but it's, you know, being obedient. So it's like, you know, like you said, like I could say I love you, but if I don't actually show you love and give love, then, mm-hmm. you know, your words are just nothing.
6: Yeah. Well, that's why I think it calls you to act. It's yeah. not just something you say. I mean,
7: oh, yeah.
6: in Matthew, if I go back to Matthew chapter 5, which is where I was earlier, there's such a long 5 verses, like 43-48, mm-hmm. That Sermon on the Mount passage. Let me get back to Matthew chapter 5. So he's talking about love those, do good to those who hate you. And then verse 46, for if you love those who love you, what reward do you have? Do not even the tax collectors do the same? If you greet your brethren only, what do you do more than others? Everybody does that, you know. Do not even the tax collectors do so? Therefore, you should be perfect as your Father in heaven is perfect. Now, that word perfect there is telios, whatever, in Greek. It doesn't mean without flaw, right? Now, God is without flaw,
7: yeah.
6: but when we're supposed to be perfect, it means morally mature, complete in all things. So yeah. some people read that verse and say, so I have to be perfect? I can't mess up? That's not what the Greek word means.
7: Yeah, you're going to mess up.
6: Yeah, yeah. So, and we're going to talk about that in another episode, too, about, you know, what happens whenever we sin. We have an advocate with the Father, the 1 John lesson. But, yeah, I mean, that's the golden rule, Matthew 7:12. Do unto yeah. others as you'd have them do unto you.
8: Yeah, we need that right now, especially right now, even in the country in the broad sense, right?
6: Yeah.
8: Not all of your enemies. The country right now is so divided. Man. It's so split up, right?
6: Yeah.
8: Everybody's got a different thought. They get a different opinion. And at the end of the day, we're going to go to the ballot box, mm-hmm. and somebody's going to win. Are mm-hmm. we going to choose to treat our friends, our neighbors, our Christian brothers and sisters who may have thought something different mm-hmm. politically, poorly? because they didn't choose to devote the same way that I did. So, I mean, not to try to get really deep off into politics, but the point is, we're talking about how to love our enemies. We've looked at a lot of these passages.
6: Yeah.
8: The practical application of it becomes very real, especially when you look at what's going on right now around us. How can we love those who we would perceive as trying to do harm to us?
6: Yeah.
8: What are some things that we can do day to day to show that? Well, I mentioned earlier about the workplace examples and things like that.
6: Sure.
8: I've gone through these situations in my life. I'm sure y'all have too. I'm sure our viewers, our listeners have as well.
6: Yeah.
8: You know, I grew up bullied sometimes by a friend. You know what I say?
6: Sure.
8: I don't know. It was a really bad relationship, really, when you look back at things.
6: Well, there were kids I wanted to be friends with because they were cool. They were the ones that bullied me. So I'd say they're my friend.
8: But. Yeah. I was the younger guy. They were a little bit older, a few years older, a few grades ahead. I would always hang out with them. They would pick on me sometimes and things like that. And, you know, as we got older and I started to go down my own path and they went down theirs in a different direction. Mm-hmm. I mean, the guy I'm talking about really, he ended up dying from an overdose.
6: Oh, wow.
8: But I guess what I'm trying to say is I reached a point where I had a choice that I could hold on to the negativity, the bad feelings, the bad relationship that we had in the past, or I could try to choose to start making things right. And unfortunately, we didn't really get to talk a whole lot.
6: Yeah.
8: But I did my best to try to visit maybe with his father some when he was still around. And I guess I don't know. I don't know if I can talk about a lot of this. I don't know if I should. Yeah. But the point is this, I guess. Think about the people around you. Think about what's been going on and be the bigger person like we talked about earlier.
6: Yeah.
8: Be the one to approach and to go and try to make amends. Even if you know that person disagrees or if there's been bad blood, do your best to try to ignore that. It doesn't mean that act like sin doesn't exist or act like you are obligated to just overlook everything that somebody does, but the point is,
6: what's the end goal?
8: Yeah. Do good to them because you hope that your example is going to soften their heart.
6: Yeah, and to open up and to give you an opportunity where you can teach them the gospel.
8: Yeah.
6: I mean, if somebody's mean to you and you just you're mean right back, that's going to end that relationship. Whereas if someone's mean to me or someone speaks critically and I reach out and say, hey, man, like, you know, are you okay?
7: Yeah.
6: Something going on? Now, they may not respond in that moment, but maybe later you're able to have a conversation with them about something much more important.
7: Yeah. You know? I mean, what if your actions could change somebody? It reminds me of what we talked about in a previous episode of, like, they will know us by our love for people.
6: Mm-hmm.
7: And, like, you know, I don't know. I always think about this. My mom always says, if you need me, I'm here for you, even at 3 a.m. And I always think of that phrase, even at 3 a.m. And like, you know, people will know us. Like, and I think it's so good that you brought up the culture because, you know, we're still relevant and, you know, there's some crazy stuff going on in our culture right now.
6: Mm-hmm.
7: And so it's so important for us to remind ourselves and we're not perfect, but to try to be known by our love and not for just, everything that we're against and the bad things and everything, but, you know, to be known for love and truth and point back to here. And we got your back if you need us. Hey guys, thanks for listening to the Authentic Christian Podcast. 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
8: Christians are going to face more and more pressure as the cultural climate, the political climate continues to go in the way that it's been going the last 10 years, whatever, however many years back you want to go.
6: Yeah.
8: You can't argue that it hasn't become more difficult in certain ways for people to be Christians and to be public about that and to say certain things and practice certain things without getting pushback. And now that's reached the point where sometimes it's coming from the political spectrum. We've got a choice to make right now in our attitude about how we're going to treat those who are pushing against us, whether we're going to get down in the ditches and fight and brawl that out the same way that they're going to do, or if we're going to have that attitude of grace and
6: mercy. You're going to lose if you do that.
8: Yeah.
6: You know, we, as Christians, you can't win the battle.
8: Can't sling mud.
6: No, because the other side, because if you're trying to be a Christian and someone else has a different opinion, and they sling mud, and you try to sling mud back, they don't have Christian morals behind it, you're going to lose.
8: Yeah.
6: You know? I mean, it's like if you're trying to fight with a guy that's going to fight dirty because he doesn't think there's anything wrong with it. I mean, Jesus calls you to live a higher calling.
7: Yeah.
6: It's not to respond the same way everyone else does. It's to respond in a higher way, the way Jesus did.
7: Man, this verse, I just happened to look down and see it. Yeah. But it's like...
6: What verse is it?
7: Oh, sorry. It's Matthew chapter 5, verse 13 and 14.
6: Okay.
7: Actually, let's just go to 14. But I was going to say, like, you know, as Christians, we are not perfect. And that's we correct. Choose to, like, every day wake up and say, I'm going to do my best. I'm going to mess up. But, you know, I'm going to keep on walking in the light, which we're going to talk about later. And Jesus has got me. And for what reason? It's like, so with all that everyday struggle, you lean into this verse. Like, we'll just go to 5:14 in Matthew. You are the light of the world. A city that is set on a hill cannot be hidden. And then we'll just go on. Nor do they light a lamp and put it under a basket, but on a lampstand, and it gives light to all who are in the house. Let your light shine, verse 16, before their men, that they may see your good works and glorify your Father in heaven. Mm-hmm. So it's not saying we're perfect and we're going to be this light. It's like, I'm your brother and I'm your sister, and we're going to do the best we can, and we're going to stick together through the hard times and love each other to be that light.
6: Man, supposed to be a beacon.
8: You mentioned verse 13. I think that was appropriate, too, salt of the earth.
7: Yeah.
8: If we lose that savor, what good are we? We're going to be useless.
6: Yeah.
8: I mean, that goes against the whole point of why we're here as the church, which is what? To make known the what? You know, can you finish the verse?
6: Sorry, say it again.
8: The purpose of the church.
6: Manifold
8: to make known
6: wisdom.
8: The manifold wisdom of God, right?
6: Mm-hmm.
8: We're going to do that partly by the way that we act and treat other people.
6: Yeah.
8: When you hear the parable accounts, and especially like the parable of the Good Samaritan, mm-hmm. right? That's who we're supposed to be.
6: Yeah.
8: That's who Jesus was trying to teach the Jews they should have been
6: at
8: that time.
6: Yeah.
8: Christians, we inherit that attitude, that principle.
6: Mm-hmm.
8: That's our goal. It doesn't matter what they do to us. At the end of the day, even if they kill us, we're going to be okay.
6: Mm-hmm. Yeah.
8: If we get down in the ditches, as I said, or we start slinging the mud, or we start trying to fight the way that they fight, we're going to compromise our soul.
6: That's
8: we're going to compromise our values. We're going to compromise the church and the message that the church is supposed to be bringing.
6: Mm-hmm.
8: And at the end of the day, we're going to cause them to be even more lost and have even less opportunity to change themselves, to desire to change themselves and try to go to heaven.
6: That's right.
8: So,
6: that's spot on, man. That's exactly right. You're going to basically ruin any chance you have to be that light on the hill, to be a beacon to them.
7: I saw some quote. It was just like, you know, apologizing, like, for, you know, if you've seen a misrepresentation of Jesus, you know, it was apologizing for that. It's just saying, just go back to here. Like, and to add on to what you were saying, Scott, like, you know, what the scripture says, like, we've never seen Jesus, but, you know, we have faith in him and we're doing this for Jesus. And like, there's some days you're like, man, this is really hard.
6: Yeah.
7: Like, I got to love that enemy, or you got to, you know, stand up for the good thing here or there, especially in our culture now. Like, it's really hard to be open about everything, but we're doing it because we love Jesus.
8: He didn't ask us to change the world by force. He asked us to change the world by example.
6: Yeah. Right? Luke 22. Yeah. Should we draw the sword, Lord? No.
8: Yeah.
6: My kingdom's not of this world. John 18:36. There's a different way to spread Christianity.
8: Yeah.
6: So you guys are exactly right. We can't be like Jonah in the Minor Prophets, where God saves the people of Nineveh and he's upset about it.
8: Yeah.
6: No, we need to be held to a different standard. And whenever you wonder what that standard is, you get frustrated. Read your New Testament. See the way Jesus handled it. When you look at what Jesus encountered and you think about what you're going through, you're going to say, wow, Jesus had it way worse than I did. So, everybody, thank you so much for tuning in to this episode of the Authentic Christian Podcast. Hopefully it will help you in dealing with loving your enemies. And we hope that you'll be back with us next episode. 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Start learning more about the Bible and why we're here, what our purpose is. Thanks for listening.

Hi there, my name is David Kenny. This is Light from Above. Glad you could be with us on the program today. We're studying a series of lessons entitled When Jesus Asked the Questions. You know, you ever watch, you know, like on a Laurel and Hardy or, you know, some of those kinds of shows, those comedy shows, and if someone keeps asking questions and they're going to go in and investigate and talk to someone, and the one says to the other, "You let me ask the questions this time." And then so they go ahead and do that, and it turns out the person asking the question is more idiotic than the one before them. And sometimes, you know, that sort of happens. It's funny to watch. But, you know, we're talking here, we're talking about when Jesus was asking the questions. And that's significant. You know, the question and answering, you know, it's a powerful form of communication. We recognize that in our society, in teaching and education. We should pay very particular attention when Jesus is the one asking the questions. What is he asking? Why is he asking it? What are the implications of what he is asking? And sometimes people just gloss over that. But they need to remember that Jesus is divine. He's omniscient. That's omni, Latin term for all. Sentient, knowing, all-knowing. He's all-knowing. So he's not asking questions to gather information. So why is he asking them? Why is he asking the questions? And in this lesson, we're going to talk about the question, "Do you suppose that I came to give peace on earth?" from Luke 12, 49 through 53. Now, many are familiar with the words that the angel sang at his birth. You remember that? "Glory to God in the highest and peace on earth, goodwill toward men." Now, let me ask you something. There's religious groups out there that will try to tell you that God has preordained everything, that we don't have any choice. It's all been decided. And, you know, it doesn't matter. We don't have free will. But I sort of wonder about that when I think about this question. If the angels are singing peace on earth, why is Jesus saying, "Do you suppose that I came to give peace on earth? Do you suppose that I came?" Why is he asking that question? And, you know, and sometimes the answer might surprise us. And that's what we're going to talk about a little bit about today. But before we do that, let's talk about the context of the question. We'll bring up our harmony chart here, try to show you a little bit about what's going on. It's about 29 AD, roughly. Jesus is dealing with hypocrisy, covetousness, worry, and different things that he's teaching on. They think he's probably teaching probably around Judea, maybe Perea. We're not exactly sure where he was when he was giving this teaching, asking this question. But it's found in Luke 12, 54 through 59. He's dealing with a mixed audience of people. And so it's very fitting that he asks this kind of question. Now let's look here in Luke chapter 12, 49 through 53 is where we have our text. It says, "I came to send fire on the earth, and how I wish it were already kindled. But I have a baptism to be baptized with, and how distressed I am till it is accomplished. Do you suppose that I came to give peace on earth? I tell you, not at all, but rather division. From now on, five in a house will be divided, three against two, two against three. Father will be divided against son, and son against father, mother against daughter, and daughter against mother, mother-in-law against her daughter-in-law, and daughter-in-law against her mother-in-law." Now, you have similar statements in Matthew 10:34, but it's not a question. It's a statement of fact. So here in Luke, I put that one up because it's a question. Now, the idea of fire, he's not talking about eternal judgment, but he's talking about a separation here. There are going to be people that are going to be loyal to Jesus and people who are not. We can see that in our society, in our town here. We can see it. It shouldn't surprise us. But yet some people sort of seem perplexed by that. Jesus came to seek and save the lost. That's what he came to do. And we need to be very passionate about that work that he did and make sure that we recognize the fact that he was very serious about that. Matter of fact, when he went to the cross, he knew it was coming. He knew. It wasn't a surprise to him. We have religious groups out there that try to tell you, "Oh, you know what, God wasn't expecting the Jews to reject Jesus." I mean, Jesus really came to establish the kingdom. But the Jews rejected him, and so he had to come up with, you know, the church. But that's just false. That is absolutely false.
Can you imagine God being surprised? Number one. But also in Matthew 16:21 and 20, verse 17, Jesus told the disciples ahead of time what was getting ready to happen. And not only that, Old Testament prophecy tells us the establishment of the kingdom, the Messiah, the rejection, the crucifixion. So how can we say that, you know, the Jews rejected Jesus and that caught God off guard, so Jesus had to come up with the church instead? That doesn't fit. But also notice the term there in our passage, baptism. But I have a baptism to be baptized with. Now we have people that debate whether or not baptism is sprinkling, pouring, or immersion. And I'm not going to go into all that, but let me ask you this question. Does the term baptism there, I have a baptism I'm going to be baptized with, it means overwhelming. Overwhelming. He's going to be overwhelmed when he's put to death. Now, does sprinkling and pouring, does that fit that kind of metaphorical usage to you? It doesn't to me. It uses the term baptism here. It's an overwhelming. So you want to take a look at that and take notice of it. Jesus' reference here is clearly to the coming crucifixion, Matthew 20, 21 through 23. Jesus points out that he is not bringing peace on earth, but division. Now, Jesus did bring peace. He brought a path of peace. But the peace that he established a path for is peace between God and man, and man and God. Men, you know, they'll keep fighting. That's where the division comes in, amongst ourselves. Jesus came to establish the path of reconciliation between us and the Father. So he established that. But there's going to be this division in households, because why? Why is that going to happen? It's going to happen because people aren't going to accept Jesus. They're not going to accept him. They're not going to appreciate the things that he did. They don't even look at the evidence of it. Maybe they looked at it and they don't care about it. Maybe they care about doing their own things more so. And so what happens when you have people that say, I'm going to follow Jesus, and you have another group that says, I really don't care. And the other group says, oh, I'm absolutely not doing that. Now, does that sound like peace to you? It does not to me. Jesus makes it very plain that we must follow him regardless of what others do, even if it means severing the relationships that we have with people. You know, some people say, I will follow Jesus, I will go to worship, I'll give, and I'll do, until their family gets into town. And then, oh, well, you know what, I can't make it to the worship services because my family came into town. They're visiting with me. Really? Read that passage again. Does that sound like true discipleship to you? We cannot allow any other relationship to trump our relationship with Jesus and the Father and the Holy Spirit. We can't. So just by thinking about that, you have to know, and we know this, that people are going to choose not to follow him. And when people choose not to follow him, guess what happens? Friction, division. It's just plain. Too many people, that's what they do. We can't have it both ways. See, some people want to have it both ways. They want to, you know, they'll be a Christian when it's convenient, but when it's inconvenient, they'll say, people want to have it both ways, but they can't. They can't. In Luke 16:13 says, Jesus said, no servant can serve two masters, for either he will hate the one and love the other, or else he will be loyal to the one and despise the other. You cannot serve God and mammon or riches. You can't have it both ways. You might be wrestling with that. You might be trying to do that. Eventually, one of those two is going to win out. Which one's it going to be? Which one's it going to be? That's something we all need to think about. This question that Jesus asked, do you suppose that I came to give peace on earth? No, he says division. Division.
God has granted us free will to choose Him or not, to serve Him or not. Now, there are consequences for that choice. Don't forget that. But I want you to recognize choice, free will. Remember Jesus was talking to the woman at the Samaritan well? Remember that? Here's some of the conversation. Let me read to you a little bit from that. This is from John 4, 21 through 24. So Jesus said to her, "Woman, believe me, the hour is coming when you will neither on this mountain nor in Jerusalem worship the Father. You worship what you do not know. We know what we worship, for salvation is of the Jews. But the hour is coming, and now is, when the true worshipers will worship the Father in spirit and truth. For the Father is seeking such to worship Him. God is spirit, and those who worship Him must worship Him in spirit and in truth." Now, point out something to you. This mountain, you know, the Samaritan woman is saying, who has the true religion? Is it the Samaritans, of which she was one, or is it the Jews? Which one is really right? I want to know. Now, can you imagine someone asking that question today? Which denomination is really the right one? Which religious group is really the right one? I imagine if you went through our religious leaders, or maybe our city representatives, they may not even want to touch it. No, you know, that's for you to decide. Or they all have good in them. Which one are following the Lord in spirit and in truth? You know, when she put that question to Jesus, Jesus didn't say, "Well, I can't take sides here. I'm really here for Christianity." No, he answered the question. Make sure you pay attention to that. He said, "Salvation is of the Jews." Well, there were some Jews. They weren't right. Well, how could that be? Well, he's not talking about individual Jews. He's talking about the whole plan, the whole scheme of redemption, the fact that God made promises to Abraham, to Isaac, to Jacob, to their offspring. He made promises to David and Solomon, and that lineage was going to go through, and it was going to go through the Jews. It wasn't because of the Jews. It was because of the promises God made. Remember, Jesus told the Pharisees one time, "Don't say, we have Father Abraham." Remember what Jesus said? You know, God's able from these stones to raise up descendants. So be very careful about that. But one thing you want to take note of, Jesus answered the question. I wonder how we would handle that. But God has given us the right to choose whether we're going to serve Him or not. And God is seeking such to worship Him. Well, who are the such? What kind of people are they? They're the people that worship God through sincerity. And not just sincerity, but according to truth, the right way He's prescribed. And we have people today, they maximize, they emphasize, they're all into spirit. They're, you know, if they can have a service and they get this euphoric kind of driven entertainment craze, and they come out and they go, "Wow, that was just great," then they think that they've worshiped the Lord in spirit. And well, they might have been sincere about it, but remember, there's the other part of that. In truth, did they worship God the way God wanted them to worship Him? See, a lot of people, they don't care about that. They just, you know, they think that as long as I'm happy, God's happy. Why would God not be happy with me? When they do things that may be totally contrary to the things He told them to do. You think that matters to God? I'm sure that it does. Well, what happens when you start pointing out to people the true nature of worship, the true pattern of worship, and they don't want to hear it? They want to go with the spirit stuff. The enthusiasm, the exuberance, the sincerity, that's all they want to focus on. They don't want to hear anything about the truth. What happens then? Well, either you're going to be quiet about it, or there's going to be friction over it.
You see, Jesus said, "Do you suppose that I came to give peace to the earth? No.

we should think about? Well, God loves unity. He loves it. Matter of fact, in Psalm 133, 1 through 3, it says, "Behold how good and how pleasant it is for brethren to dwell together in unity." It's like the precious oil upon the head, running down on the beard of Aaron, running down on the edge of his garments. It's like the dew of Hermon descending upon the mountains of Zion. For there the Lord commanded the blessings, life evermore. Unity is something that we should put in the forefront of our worship and service to God, not in the back seat. And we need to recognize that unity is really important to God. Also, something else we need to recognize, God hates strife and division. He hates it. In Proverbs 6, 16 through 19, it says, "These six things the Lord hates, yes, seven are an abomination to him: a proud look, a lying tongue, hands that shed innocent blood, a heart that devises wicked plans, feet that are swift in running to evil, a false witness who speaks lies, and one who sows discord among the brethren." Sows discord. You ever have somebody, you watch them, and they just seem to, any kind of bad news, they want to be a part of it. Any kind of bad mood, they want to share it. If they can cause an argument, they're happy about it. But they recognize that's angry to God, to sow seeds of discord. Have you ever met someone like that? I have. They maximize in that kind of thing. Deception is their game. Tell one person one thing, someone else a totally opposite, same tone, and they cause this situation to froth up. God's not going to be happy with that kind of thing. We need to make sure we're not a part of it. Jesus prayed for the unity of believers and the standard of which that unity is to be based. Notice in John 17, 20 through 23, it says, "I do not pray for these alone, but also for those who will believe in me through their word, that they all may be one, as you, Father, are in me, and I in you, that they also may be one in us, that the world may believe that you sent me, and the glory which you gave me I have given them, that they may be one just as we are one, I in them, and you in me, that they may be made perfect in one, and that the world may know that you have sent me, and have loved them as you have loved me." I want you to pay real close. I'm going to back up, and I want to read a phrase to you that I just read. I'm going to read it to you again. I'll make sure you hear this. "For those who believe in me through their word," T-H-E-I-R, their word. Who is he talking about? He's talking about the disciples who are going to be the apostles, who are going to be the inspired writers. He's going to be talking about men such as Peter, Matthew. They're going to write. And that's going to be the basis of that unity. That includes the Apostle Paul. He's an apostle, Jesus Christ. Some people, you know, they don't like the Apostle Paul. They never met him. They just don't like the things he wrote. But notice it says, "Believe in me through their word." Their word. Jesus is saying they're going to have the authority to write the things that he's given them to write. Even in that prayer that is mentioned. Well, the basis of unity. Well, Paul wrote that God wants us to be like-minded. In Romans 15, 5 through 6, it said, Now may the God of patience and comfort grant you to be like-minded toward one another, according to Christ Jesus, that you may be one mind and one mouth, glorify the God and Father of our Lord Jesus Christ. And Paul warned against division. In 1 Corinthians 1:10, "Now I plead with you, brethren, by the name of our Lord Jesus Christ, that you speak the same thing, that there be no divisions among you, but that you be perfectly joined together in the same mind and in the same judgment." He would go on to stress the relationship that they would have with one another. He said this in Philippians 2, 2 through 3, "Fulfill my joy by being like-minded, having the same love, being of one accord, of one mind. Let nothing be done through the selfish ambition or conceit, but in lowliness of mind, let each esteem others

better than himself. You ever see someone who's really good at having others esteem him? Maybe they're, you know, maybe they're going around a group, and you can tell who the leader is because of the way the others are acting to him. But when does he get around to let each esteem others better than himself? When does that occur? I'm just curious. Or some refer, you know, this is in Ephesians 4, 1 through 6. Some people refer to this, and I think it's a good reference, to being a platform of unity. We ought to be able to agree on these things. It's a platform, it's a start. I, therefore, the prisoner of the Lord, beseech you to walk worthy of the calling with which you were called, with all lowliness and gentleness and long-suffering, bearing with one another in love, endeavoring to keep the unity of the Spirit in the bond of peace. There is one body, just one church. There is one Spirit, Holy Spirit. Just as you were called in one hope of your calling, one Lord, one faith, one baptism, one God and Father of all, who is above all, through all, and in you all. One. Well, how are we going to do that? Well, we have to follow Christ's teaching. That's what we have to do. When men refuse to follow God's standards, when they refuse, guess what's going to happen? You're going to have division. Now, we have to be aware of the fact that God is the one who standards that really matter. They're the ones that, you know, his standards are the ones that we can't set those aside. God is a holy God. He sets the conditions of holiness. But we have men out there, leaders today, they'll say, oh, we can do this. It doesn't matter. This is holy. And I couldn't believe it. In direct contradiction to the Bible. And I'm like, wait a minute. How can you say this is holy? Well, this is what I think. I'm like, well, I'm sorry, with all due respect, but God is the one in his word that sets the standards of holiness, and you put something forth that directly contradicts that. You don't have that authority. Well, they don't care about that. Well, they're going to care about it one day. They certainly will. In Ephesians 5:11, you know, some people don't even want to stand up for God's standards. In Ephesians 5:11, it says, and have no fellowship with the unfruitful works of darkness, but rather expose them or reprove them. There are a lot of people in our day, they're, you know, I don't know if they really, take same-sex marriage. I don't know if they're really in favor of it, or if they're really afraid not to say what their convictions really are. I don't know. And the fact that you don't know, that can't be the position of a Christian. People need to know where we stand. It isn't that we, you know, some people say, well, if you don't agree with us, then you just hate people. Well, that's not true. The question is, are we going to follow God's standards or not? We're trying to help people be lives as God would have them to be. It's really love there. What's real love there? Religious division may or may not be a sin, but whether or not, we need to make sure what side we're on. Abraham Lincoln said, sir, my concern is not whether God is on our side. My greatest concern is to be on God's side, for God is always right. Make sure you're on the right side. Thanks for watching our program today. Before we close our program today, we'd like to take a moment and review this roadmap to heaven with you, since the matter is so serious. There are many incorrect set of directions out there, and sadly, so many people are following them. For example, some people have been given wrong turns. They believe things such as faith only, works only, or grace only. Or some attempt to change the order of the turns, being baptized before they even believe. Some people fail to realize what point they are on the map. Don't even open their Bibles yet, and they think they're saved already. As a person travels in a car or takes a hike, has to follow the proper directions, so we must follow the proper directions to heaven. Let's take a look at the directions on our roadmap to heaven here. You have to look at these passages in your Bible for yourself. We'll just list the steps, the turns, on the way. First is to believe, or to have faith.
And then number two, to repent, to turn away from sin. Number three is to confess that Jesus is the Son of God. Number four is immersion, or to be baptized, which is a burial in water, to have your sins washed away. And then you're added to the church by the Lord, not by a group of people, or not by giving some kind of testimonial experience or things like that. And then, once you're added, you need to serve and worship the Lord faithfully all the days of your life. And that, the key word's faithfully. You don't waver. And that's very important. We need to keep in mind, too, that in Noah's day, there was a big flood, and only people in the ark were saved from the flood. The same is true today. There is no salvation outside the Lord's church. Where are you on the roadmap to heaven? Thanks for watching our program. Please let us know if we can assist you with further information for your journey.

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1: After Jesus' temptation, Matthew says of him, "From that time Jesus began to preach, saying, 'Repent, for the kingdom of God is at hand.'" Matthew 4:17. Two major themes resonate in his teaching: the kingdom and repentance. Jesus came to prepare people for salvation, the kingdom, and heaven. And repentance was a crucial step. As he was leaving the earth, he charged his disciples to preach repentance for the remission of sins to all nations. Luke 24:47. It is difficult to read the New Testament and miss the emphasis on repentance. But what is repentance? In Acts 3:19, Peter tied it to turning. Some say this means turning around or doing a 180. But more accurately, it's about turning our focus not to what is behind us, but to what is above us. Repentance is turning our minds up to heaven.

Hello, my name is Roy Knight for Let's Study the Bible Together. Today we'll be looking at Acts chapter 3, verses 19 to the end of the chapter. I certainly hope that you have your Bible open and that you are ready to study at this time. You remember that the last time that we were together, we began in chapter 3 and in verse 1. What I would like to do as we go into verse 19 is really to go back and to remind ourselves about what has happened beforehand. I want us to go back and let's read the first 15 verses. Let's begin in verse 1 and let's read on down. You remember that it says, "Now Peter and John went up together to the temple at the hour of prayer, about the ninth hour." We remember that that was about 3 p.m. "And a certain man, lame from his mother's womb, was carried, whom they laid daily at the gate of the temple, which is called Beautiful." Now, notice again that he has been lame from his mother's womb. He has never understood what it was like to walk and to run and to enjoy play as kids would do these days. And as he has grown up, remember that the miracle was done on him whenever he was 40 years of age. Notice as we continue on, and it says that he asked alms from those who entered the temple. Verse 3 goes on to say, "Who, seeing Peter and John about to go into the temple, asked for alms, and fixing his eyes on him with John, Peter said, 'Look at us.' So he gave them his attention, expecting to receive something from them." Notice also that it says in verse 6, "And Peter said, 'Silver and gold I do not have, but what I do have I give you. In the name of Jesus Christ of Nazareth, rise up and walk.'" So we see that this man is asking money day by day as people are going in and going out of the temple. Notice that Peter and John are going up as well at the hour of prayer. And Peter and John see him. He says, "Give us your attention." In essence, "We don't have any alms. We don't have silver. We don't have gold. But what we do have, we'll give to you." And he says, "By the authority of Jesus Christ." And remember, the authority of, or by the name of, excuse me, means by the authority. In the name of Jesus Christ means by the authority of, or by the power of Jesus Christ, to get up and walk. And that is exactly what happened. Peter reaches down, grabs his hand, and lifts him up, and he begins to walk. Let's go on in verse 7. Let's go on down and notice what it says. It says, "And he took them by his right hand, lifted him up, and immediately his feet and ankle bones received strength." Notice that this is a miracle. Notice that this happens immediately. There is no weeks, months of rehab. This is an immediate miracle. Notice as we go on that it says in verse 8, "So he, leaping up, stood and walked and entered the temple with them, walking and leaping and praising God. And all the people saw him walking and praising God, and they knew that it was he who sat begging alms at the beautiful gate of the temple. And they were filled with wonder and amazement at what had happened to him." Now notice that he is walking, that he is leaping, and he is praising God. Now wouldn't you do that? If you were lame from your mother's womb and had never walked in your life, that you have never leaped, that you have never gotten outside just to walk around and enjoy a spring day, wouldn't you be so excited? Well, he was as well. Notice also that the people knew that it was he who was lame. Here is evidence as a crowd gathers around to see what has happened. Notice in verses 13 through verse 15, what happens. Verse 13, it goes on to say, "The God of Abraham, Isaac, and Jacob, the God of our fathers, glorified his servant Jesus, whom you delivered up and denied in the presence of Pilate." Here Peter goes on and preaches to them Jesus Christ. But he tells them that you are the ones who are responsible for offering up Jesus Christ to be sacrificed in the first place. As this crowd gathers around, he teaches them Jesus Christ. But he tells them that you are the one who delivered them up. You are the one who has denied them in the presence of Pilate whenever he was determined to let him go. Isn't that amazing? With the Jewish mindset, the Gentile mindset, here's a Gentile, Pilate, who wanted to let
Jesus go, but they, being Jews, wanted to deliver the Son of God up. Verse 14 says, "And you denied the Holy One and the just and asked for a murderer to be granted to you." Here Jesus gave His Son, but you've denied Him. Verse 15 says, "And you have killed the Prince of Life." Jesus came to give you life. He came to give you spiritual life. But you killed the Prince of Life, whom God raised from the dead, of whom we are witnesses. Peter and John are saying, we are witnesses of all these things. We have seen the resurrected Lord. We have seen the resurrected Christ. We have seen Jesus after He's come forth from the tomb. We're witnesses of all these things. Again, what do you think they may have thought at this time? You remember in Acts chapter 2 and in verse 37, when the multitude heard about Jesus Christ and that they had put Him to death, you remember that they were pricked in the heart, and they said, "Men and brethren, what shall we do?" And Peter says, "Repent and be baptized, every one of you, in the name of Jesus Christ, for the remission of your sins." I wonder what the people in Acts chapter 3 are thinking. I want us to go back just a few verses to Acts chapter 3 and verse 19. Notice the instructions that are given by Peter and John here. Notice that it says, "Repent therefore and be converted, that your sins may be blotted out." Again, that's what we see in Acts chapter 2, verse 38, whenever Peter says, "Repent and let every one of you be baptized in the name of," meaning by the authority of Jesus Christ, for what? "For the remission of your sins." Again, this is exactly what we see in verse 19, where it says, "Repent, therefore, and be converted, that your sins may be blotted out." Remember that the remission of sins and blotting out of the sins are the exact same thing. Now, the King James and the New King James use the word "be converted," but the ESV and the American Standard Version use "turn," to turn back or to turn again here. And so we may have a little bit different readings here, but it implies the same thing. Repent, therefore, and be converted, or repent, therefore, and turn from your ways. That word "repent" means a change of mind based upon godly sorrow. These two also would be pricked in their hearts, just as those in Acts chapter 2 and verse 37. He says, have a change of mind. What you've done was wrong. You've killed the Prince of Life. Change your minds. But also it says be converted, which shows a change of conduct. You know, sometimes people can change their mind but not change their conduct. They know that they need to stop doing something, but they don't stop doing it. You know, a person who likes candy might say, "You know what, for my New Year's resolutions, I'm not going to eat candy. I'm not going to eat all these sweets." But they know that they need to stop, but they don't. You ever been there before? Well, likewise here, we have a change of mind, but also that there is a change of conduct. Remember in Matthew chapter 27 and in verse 5, here in the situation of Judas Iscariot, it says, "Then he threw down the 30 pieces of silver in the temple and departed and went and hung himself." You see, he was sorrowful for what he had done, but there was no change in conduct in him. There needs to be a change in conduct. Matthew chapter 3 and verse 8, it says, "Therefore bear fruits worthy of repentance." That with a change of mind, there must be a change of conduct, meaning that we are to bear fruits in essence. Notice that there is a repentance and that there is a turning, that three things would happen. First of all, that your sins may be blotted out. You know, there's some folks that say there's nothing that you can do in order to receive salvation. Well, the Scriptures over and over again tell us that there's something that we must do in order to receive God's grace. We've seen that in Acts 2:38.
They were required to repent and to be baptized, meaning immersed in water, because we understand from Romans chapter 6 that baptism is a burial and a resurrection. Likewise, we also see that not only is it for the remission of sins, but so that the times of refreshing may come from the presence of the Lord. Now, the times of refreshing here, some would say that that is the joy over having forgiveness of sins, and it probably is here. Can you imagine having your sins washed away, especially in the situation with these Jews by which they have taken the Prince of Life and killed the Prince of Life? How heavily that must have set upon them. But now to understand that whenever they repent and are baptized, that they can have this sin removed or their sins blotted out. That would certainly be refreshing. Now, there are some who would see the comparison between verse 19 and Acts chapter 2 and verse 38, where it says that it refers to the gift of the Holy Spirit. I'll let you do your study on that. But I like to think that it's the idea of having one's sins lifted off of them. Many of you have already been baptized into Christ, and you remember that day quite fondly, as I remember mine. How did you feel whenever you came up out of the water, knowing that God's promise was that He was going to take away your sins? I was excited. I had a smile plastered all over my face. I was so happy. So likewise with the 3,000 on the day of Pentecost, and so likewise would these people be also whenever their sins are lifted from them. And notice also number 3, that it says in verse 20, and that He may send Jesus Christ, who was preached to you before. We remember that Jesus Christ was received up in Acts chapter 1 and also Daniel chapter 7, that He would come back, that He would return one day and receive His to Himself, that He is coming again. And that is the promise in which we see in verse 19, 20, and 21, that He is coming again. Hopefully that is a joyful news to you. But if it is not, and you're not sure if you're ready or not for His return, by all means, let's get ready. The opportunity was given to those on the day of Pentecost in Acts chapter 2, and likewise here in Acts chapter 3, and likewise throughout the whole entire book of Acts. God wants you ready too whenever He returns. Have you repented of your sins? Have you been baptized? If you haven't, then please contact the information on the beginning of this video, and let's get things right. I want us to go on in verse 21 where it says, whom heaven must receive until the times of restoration of all things which God has spoken by the mouths of the holy prophets since the beginning. Verse 21. Notice again that it brings out this idea of the Lord's second coming, the restoration of all things. Now, the times of restoration that is spoken of here in verse 21, which God spoke by the mouth of His holy prophet since the world began, implies that first coming which leads on into the second coming. The fulfillment is there. But the times of restoration may include the time of John. And we're looking back at the beginning of Matthew chapter 3 onward. It could include that. Now, I imply it may include this time period from which John comes until Jesus Christ comes again. And the reason why I would bring this out is what we see in Matthew chapter 11 and verses 13 through 14, where it says, for all the prophets and the law prophesied unto John. It says in verse 14, and if you are willing to receive it, he is Elijah who is to come. Now, I want us to go down to Matthew chapter 17, and in verse 11 and 12, where it says, Jesus answered and said to them, indeed, Elijah, who's that? Well, that's John, is coming first and will restore
all things. But I say to you that Elijah has already come, and they did not know him, but did to him whatever they wish. Likewise, the Son of Man is also about to suffer at their hands. Just that idea of Elijah / John the Baptizer coming to restore all things, that's why I would include the times of restoration in there as well, because this is the ball that gets everything rolling here. Whenever John comes, who is a forerunner of Jesus Christ, that brings him on the scene by which Jesus Christ's ministry continues on and also to his crucifixion. Now, let's go ahead in verses 22 and verse 23. In 22, it goes on to say, "For Moses truly said to the fathers, 'The Lord your God will raise up for you a prophet like me from your brethren. Him you shall hear in all things whatever he says to you. And it shall be that every soul who will not hear that prophet shall be utterly destroyed from amongst his people.'" Notice that Moses is saying this in verse 22. "For Moses truly said," concerning this prophet. Now remember, Moses is a long time ago, but Moses prophesied concerning this prophet. He likewise said that in verses 23. "And it shall be that every soul who will not hear that prophet." Well, what prophet is he talking about? He's talking about Jesus Christ. Moses, several thousand years prior to Jesus, is talking about the coming of Jesus Christ. He is talking about the coming of this prophet and what will happen if people do not hear him. Verses 24 goes on to say, "Yes, and all the prophets from Samuel and those who follow, as many as have spoken, have also foretold these days." Isn't it amazing that from the very beginning, going all the way through the Old Testament, that they are looking towards Jesus Christ, that they are looking towards the Christ, meaning the Anointed One of God? They are prophesying concerning Him. Notice as we look at verse 25, he says, "You are sons of the prophets." Now that means something, doesn't it? You are sons of the prophets, and not only that, but of the covenant. They are children of Abraham and Isaac and Jacob. They are children of the prophets. They are of the covenant by which God had made with them. That should perk their ears up to hear what is being said. Of all the people upon the face of the earth, you're the ones that should know this. You should know these facts. You should know the words of the prophet, that Jesus is the one to come. Verse 26 goes on to say, "To you first, God, having raised up His servant Jesus, sent Him to bless you in turning away every one of you from your iniquities." To you first. To you first. What does that imply? It means to the Jew first. You remember in Acts chapter 1 and in verse 8, where it says, "You shall be witnesses to me in Jerusalem and in all Judea and Samaria and to the ends of the earth," that the word would first go to the Jews, and then it would go out later on unto the Gentiles. That word has come to you. In Romans chapter 1 and verse 16, Paul would say to the Christians in Rome, he says, "For I am not ashamed of the gospel of Christ, for it is the power of God to salvation, to everyone who believes, for the Jew first, and also for the Greek." Isn't that amazing? To them anyway, as they are standing there, as they are gathering around Peter and John, and Peter and John saying, "That word has come to you. What are you going to do with it? What are you going to do with that word? Are you going to turn away? Or will you receive the word of Jesus Christ? Will you repent?
Will you turn and bear fruits of repentance? Will you accept Jesus Christ or will you reject Him? Now, that's interesting because the same decision in which they had to make is the same decision that you will have to make. Based upon the evidences that are given in God's Word, what are you going to do? Will you accept Jesus Christ or will you reject Him? Think about it. Will you accept Him or will you reject Him? If you accept Him as your Lord and Savior, it means that we need to repent of our sins, confess Christ as our Lord and Savior, and that we be immersed in water for the washing away of our sins. If you want to do further study, begin in Romans chapter 6, verse 1 and following, and see the importance of baptism that is there. But I also want you to understand even more than that. That information can be found at the beginning of this video. From those from the St. Andrews Road Church of Christ or myself, our information is there. Or maybe even at GBN, they have a multitude of information there waiting for you. They want you saved. I want you saved. And more importantly, God wants you saved. Thank you for your time.

Jupiter is the king of the planets in our solar system, being by far the most massive and larger than any other in the solar system. Jupiter is the fifth planet out from the sun and five times farther out than Earth, orbiting beyond the asteroid belt that divides the inner terrestrial planets from the outer gas giants. Although its distance from Earth varies throughout the year, Jupiter's enormous size allows it to still be one of the brightest objects in the night sky, brighter than any star. As such a bright object, Jupiter has a long history of being observed, but it wasn't until the invention of the telescope that Jupiter's true, stunning beauty and intriguing design became known. Jupiter's physical parameters are impressive. Its diameter is approximately 11 times larger than Earth's. Its mass is almost 2.5 times greater than Mercury, Mars, Venus, Earth, Uranus, Neptune, and Saturn combined. And due to Jupiter's monstrous mass, the force of gravity you would feel at the top of Jupiter's atmosphere would be about 2.5 times greater than here on Earth. This means that if you weigh 200 pounds on Earth, you would weigh 500 pounds on Jupiter. Now, Jupiter is a drastically different kind of planet from Earth. Earth is a terrestrial planet, meaning it has a rocky surface, and that defines the majority of its size. Jupiter, on the other hand, is classified as a gas giant. It has no visible solid surface, and its size is dominated by an extremely thick and dense gaseous atmosphere. Jupiter's atmosphere is composed of various layers of gas, preventing us from seeing very deep into the atmosphere. Even looking through a small telescope, you can see the outermost layers of Jupiter's atmosphere, and they're visible as distinctly impressive bands. The alternating light and dark colored bands are caused by the turbulent winds and the storms that stir up different varieties of gases, and they cause the clouds to rise and to fall to different heights. Probably the most recognizable and fascinating feature on Jupiter is its Great Red Spot. Named for its appearance, this giant oval-shaped storm in Jupiter's atmosphere has existed as far back in time as telescopes have been able to observe it. In many ways, this storm is similar in structure to hurricanes that we have here on Earth, but far more extreme and gigantic in proportion. It has a size three times larger than our entire planet and reaches wind speeds almost 400 miles per hour. The amazing turbulence of Jupiter's atmosphere is driven in part by Jupiter's rotation speed. While Earth takes 24 hours to make one rotation on its axis, the much larger Jupiter makes one rotation in less than 10 hours. This incredibly rapid rotation makes Jupiter the fastest rotating planet in the solar system, and it sets up the conditions for the Great Red Spot, along with other extreme atmospheric conditions. King of the planets, Jupiter is also a host to an impressive array of moons. More than 60 moons have been discovered orbiting around Jupiter. These moons vary in all shapes and sizes, from irregularly shaped moons only a few miles in diameter, to Ganymede, the largest moon in the solar system, one that is even bigger than the planet Mercury. Of all of Jupiter's moons, the most well-known are the four Galilean moons, Io, Europa, Ganymede, and Callisto. And these four moons are Jupiter's largest and even big enough to be visible in backyard telescopes. The extreme diversity of all the moons can easily be seen in these four examples. Io is a violently active moon with the greatest amount of volcanic activity in the whole solar system. Some of its volcanoes spew gases and vapors hundreds of miles above its surface. On the other hand, Europa is a world that is encased under a frozen surface. The largest moon, Ganymede, is a cold and rocky world with a diameter over 3,200 miles wide. And last of all, the darkest and the farthest out of the Galilean moons, Callisto is the most heavily cratered object in the solar system. Fire, ice, rock, and craters. Jupiter and its system of moons are an incredible testament to the existence
and functional complexity and fine-tuning of the laws in our cosmos. With its multitude of orbiting moons, having variation in size and scale and composition, the Jupiter system resembles a miniature solar system. Yet the same physical laws that maintain Jupiter's complex system also govern the larger arrangement of our solar system, and ultimately the cosmos as a whole. As we study this small-scale yet analogous system, we see that these celestial bodies demonstrate an intelligence behind the order in operation, and they attest to God's creative nature.

Hello, this is Bob Pritchard with the Gospel Minute. According to the China Daily, officials in South China have stopped issuing license plates with the number 4 because the number 4 sounds like the word death in the local dialect. They're afraid the number 4 is associated with a rise in traffic accidents. It's also common there for buildings to not have an unlucky fourth floor. Now that's just silly, isn't it? Everyone knows that 13 is the unlucky number, don't they? Or is it another number? Superstition dies slowly, doesn't it? As Paul stood on Mars Hill, he said, "Ye men of Athens, I perceive that in all things you are too superstitious. For as I passed by and beheld your devotions, I found an altar with this inscription, To the Unknown God." He says, "Whom therefore ye ignorantly worship, him declare I unto you." Acts 17:22-23. It's no longer necessary for us to be superstitious. We have God's revealed will for us in the Bible. What does the Bible say? That's the standard in everything we do. Don't worry about unlucky number 4 or unlucky number 13. Be concerned about doing God's will. If we can help you obey God, please let us know. Stay tuned to GBN. We've got something good for you.

The Dayspring from on high hath visited us to give light unto them that sit in darkness and in the shadow of death, to guide our feet into the way of peace. Dayspring is an effort to be in touch with good people who love God and who believe that the Bible is His Word.

0: Dayspring is brought to you by your neighbors from Churches of Christ in this area. And now, visit with us as we draw near to God.
1: We're so glad you're with us. Thank you for being our guests. We rejoice that the Lord has made this opportunity available to us. I'm thankful to Him. And I also thank you for coming our way. I'm turning to the book of Jonah. In the Old Testament, the great prophet Jonah. I shall read one thought-provoking verse from Jonah chapter 3. And then we'll let our thoughts dwell on that theme. In Jonah chapter 3, at verse 10, God saw their works, that they turned from their evil way. And God repented of the evil that He had said that He would do unto them. And He did it not. That verse affirms the fact that God repented. God's sinless. 1 Peter 2, verse 21, hereunto were we called, because Christ also suffered for us, leaving us an example that we should follow His steps, who did no sin. Neither was it possible for guile to be found in his mouth. The Bible teaches in Titus, the first chapter, that it is impossible for God to lie. Let no man say when he's tempted, I'm tempted of God. For God cannot be tempted with evil. Neither tempteth he any man. The sinlessness of God. And yet, in our text, the Bible says that God repented of the evil that He said He would do unto them. God repented. That needs some thought. What does it mean when it says that God repented of the evil He thought to do unto them? Well, first of all, let's ask the question, what does it mean to repent? We quite often associate repentance with sin. Not always true. I'm turning in my Bible to Hebrews chapter 12. In Hebrews chapter 12, at verse 17, hear this text. Let me back up just a little bit. Lest there be any fornicator or profane person as Esau, who for one morsel of bread sold his birthright. Esau made a bad decision back in the long, long ago. He was the older of two boys, Jacob the younger, Esau the older. But Esau sold his birthright for just a little food. A profane person. And later when the time came for their father to pronounce the blessing on them, Jacob disguised himself and pretended that he was his brother Esau and went in before his father, and his father, thinking it was Esau, pronounced the family blessing on him. It was done. Esau had been tricked. Now, because of that, verse 17 says, for ye know how that afterward, when he would have inherited the blessing, he was rejected. For he found no place of repentance. though he sought it carefully with tears. He sought for repentance, but he didn't find it. And he sought it carefully with tears. What does that mean? He sought repentance and could not find it. Well, we'll turn back to Genesis when all this happened. In Genesis chapter 27, we read about this event in the life of Jacob and Esau and their father Isaac. Verse 32, the Bible says, Isaac, his father, said unto him, Who art thou? And he said, I'm thy son, thy firstborn, Esau. And Isaac trembled very exceedingly and said, Who? Where is he that hath taken venison and brought to me? And I have eaten all of all there before thou came, and have blessed him, yea, and he shall be blessed. That referred to Jacob, who had come earlier in the day, disguised as if he were his brother Esau. Isaac, thinking it was Esau, because he didn't see clearly, pronounced the family blessing on him. And Esau heard these words of his father. He cried with a great and exceeding bitter cry and said unto his father, Bless me, even me also, O my father. A cry, a bitter cry, a wail. Father, I want the blessing. Bless me also. And he said, Thy brother came with subtlety and hath taken away thy blessing. And he said, Is not he rightly named Jacob? For he hath supplanted me these two times and took away my birthright. And behold, now he hath taken away my blessing. And he said, Hast thou not reserved a blessing for me? Isaac answered and said unto Esau, Behold, I have made him thy lord, and all his brethren have I given to him for servants. And with corn and wine have I sustained him. And what shall I do now unto thee, my son? Esau said unto his father, Hast thou but one blessing, O my father? Bless me, even me also, O my father. And Esau lifted up his voice and wept. And Isaac his father answered and said unto him, Behold, thy dwelling shall be the fatness of the earth and of the dew of heaven from above, and by thy sword shalt thou live and shalt serve thy brother. And it shall come to pass, when thou shalt have dominion, that thou shalt break his yoke from off thy neck. And Esau hated Jacob because of the blessing wherewith his father blessed him. Esau wanted that blessing. And the Bible says he cried, he shouted, he was bitter, he begged his father. But you know what? His father would not change his mind. He said, What has been done is settled. It cannot be undone. I have pronounced on your younger brother the family blessing, and it shall be that way. Thus the text says in Hebrews chapter 12 at verse 17, For ye know how that afterward, when he would have inherited the blessing, he was rejected. For he found no place of repentance, though he sought it carefully with tears. Repentance. God, a father, Isaac, I want you to change your mind and pronounce a blessing on me. Is there not a blessing for me, your older son? He asked his father to change his mind, but his father did not do it. His father would not repent He sought repentance in his father diligently, with tears, shouting, but it could not be done. No repentance there. What was that repentance? It was a plea for that man, Isaac, to change his mind and redo his efforts. Repentance, then, means literally to change your mind. And that results in the change of your action. And this Bible says that God repented, changed his mind, and changed his behavior. He had determined that he was going to destroy Damascus. And he sent Jonah there to preach to them. But when Jonah preached to them, all of those people changed. They turned from their evil ways, from the king on down to the people in the streets. Every one of them wore sackcloth and ashes. And God changed his mind about what he was going to do to them. That evil, he was going to destroy them. God changed his mind. And the result was that he did not destroy Nineveh. In Exodus chapter 13, there's a passage of scripture, verse 17. It came to pass, when Pharaoh had let the people go, that God led them not through the way of the land of the Philistines, although that was near. For God said, lest peradventure the people repent when they see war and they return to Egypt. Those people repented. What did they repent of? Well, God said, I'm going to keep them from repenting. Because when I lead them the nearest course to the promised land, they're going to see war. And I know them well enough to know that when they see the fruits of war, they're going to repent. That is, change their mind about following God, and they're going to go back to Egypt. Repentance means to change your mind. And it results in a change of behavior. Old Testament, Jeremiah chapter 18, verse 8. The Bible says, if that nation against whom I have pronounced turn from their evil, I will repent of the evil that I thought to do unto them. And at what instant I speak concerning a nation and concerning a kingdom to build and to plant it, if it do evil in my sight, that it obey not my voice, then I will repent of the good wherewith I said I would benefit them. God said, I can change my mind. If I tell a nation I'm going to destroy you, and that nation turns and repents, then I'm going to repent of the evil I said I'd do to them. If, on the other hand, if I seek to bless a nation and they become evil, I will repent of the good I thought to give unto them. Repentance in that example means literally to change their minds. Psalm 110, verse 4, God said, vowed and would not repent, I will make thee a priest forever after the order of Melchizedek. God said, I'm not going to change my mind about this. It's going to happen this way. I won't repent.

So the Bible says God changed his mind. God said, I regret, it grieved him at his heart, is what the text says. God said, I'm so sorry that I created human beings that have turned out this way. It repented God. That is, he changed his mind about that whole course at that time. And that, of course, as we suggested earlier, that repented, that resulted in God's wrath being poured out and the flood cleansing the earth of that wickedness. Only Noah and his family were left alive. Exodus chapter 32, verse 12. In Exodus 32, at verse 12, wherefore should the Egyptians speak and say, for mischief did he bring them out to slay them in the wilderness and to consume them before the face of the earth? Turn from thy fierce wrath and repent of this evil against thy people. Remember Abraham, Isaac, and Israel, thy servants, to whom thou swearest by thine own self, and saidst unto them, I will multiply your seed as the stars of heaven, and all this land that I have spoken of will I give it unto your seed, and they shall inherit it forever. And the Lord repented of the evil that he thought to do unto his people. This has reference to the time when, while God was up in the mountain, the people thought Moses was not coming back down, and so they persuaded Aaron to make them a golden calf, and they bowed down before that golden calf and worshiped. God was so upset with that idolatry that he explained to Moses, I'm not going with you, Moses. You're on your own. If I take a step with this nation of people, I will destroy every one of them and start all over and make a great nation of your seed. At that time, Moses made a tremendous plea to God. God, remember the promise you made to our fathers to give you that land and to bless you and to make of us a great nation. Now, if you go back on that and destroy us, the Egyptians, as well as other people, are going to laugh at you. You brought your people out to destroy them in the wilderness. Perhaps Moses stirred some thoughts in God's head, which caused God to change his mind. He did not destroy the nation at that time, but continued to watch over Moses as he led them through the wilderness. An example of God's repentance. Not because he did wrong, but because he regretted the way he was doing things and said, I've made a mistake. 1 Samuel 15, Saul had been appointed as the king over that nation. Saul looked the part of a king. But Saul rebelled against God's specific instructions. As the king, Saul took things into his own hand and deliberately disobeyed God. Well, the Bible says in 1 Samuel 15, at verse 35, it repented God that he had made Saul king. God made Saul the king over that great nation, and now he says, it was a mistake. Saul has not obeyed me, had the free will to do what he wanted to do, and he chose to rebel against me. I'll repent. I changed my mind. He is not a king. And he explained to Saul that his kingdom was taken from his hands. Saul's children would never

0: follow him to the throne. He'd be the last in that line. God said, I'm taking it from you. Why? Because you rebelled against me. And the result of that is that I have repented that I ever made you king. Let's go back now to Jonah. In Jonah chapter 3, where the Bible says that God repented of the evil that he had said he would do unto them, and he did it not. God sent Jonah as a prophet to that city, the city of Nineveh, with specific instructions. Arise, go to Nineveh, that great city, and cry against it, for their wickedness has come up before me. Understand that. Jonah, you're to go to that city and preach and explain to them that I'm going to destroy them because their wickedness is great. And so here's the response. But Jonah rose up to flee unto Tarshish from the presence of the Lord and went down to Joppa, and he found a ship going to Tarshish, and he paid the fare thereof and went down into it to go with them unto Tarshish from the presence of the Lord. Jonah said, I'm not going. I'm going to turn and run the other direction. I do not want to go to Nineveh and preach against them. But the Lord sent out a great wind into the sea, and there was a mighty tempest in the sea, so that the ship was like to be broken. They were going to sink in the middle of the ocean. And Jonah owned up to the fact that he was the one that caused the storm, because he was disobeying God. And he suggested to them, if you want this storm to stop and you be saved, then throw me out. And they accommodated him. Verse 13 in that first chapter says, nevertheless, the men rowed hard to bring it to land, but they could not, for the sea wrought and was tempestuous against them. And they threw him overboard. They took Jonah and cast him forth into the sea, and the sea ceased from her raging. They got that storm stopped by throwing Jonah out of the boat. Chapter 2 tells us about Jonah being swallowed by a big fish and being brought back to shore. And it was made clear to him that what God told him to do, he was going to do. God saw to it. So Jonah went into the city, into the very middle of it, and he cried out against their sins, just like God had told him to do. An unusual thing happened. In chapter 3, at verse 4, and Jonah began to enter into the city a day's journey, and he cried and said, yet 40 days, and Nineveh shall be overthrown. Later, let man and beast be covered with sackcloth and cry mightily unto God. Yea, let them turn every one from his evil way and from the violence that is in their hands. Who can tell if God will turn and repent and turn away his fierce anger, and we perish not? Well, that's the way they were thinking. Jonah's preaching got to them. And the king said, every one of you, including myself, wear sackcloth and ashes. And quit your meanness. Turn away from your wickedness. Maybe there's a chance that God will forgive us. My, what a great attitude that was. And sure enough, that last says, God saw their works, that they turned from their evil way. And God repented of the evil that he'd said he would do unto them. and he did it not. God repented, didn't repent of sin. God repented of his intention to destroy them. And the reason he did was because they turned away from their wickedness. They repented. Jonah had preached to them, at a certain time, God's going to destroy your city. They believed what he preached, and they repented. And you know, it made Jonah mad, because he did not want them to repent. He wanted them destroyed. And God had to teach Jonah a lesson. But that's the reason the Bible says God repented, not because he was a sinner. Thank you for being our guest. We enjoyed our visit with you. Until the next time, may the goodness of God be yours in full measure.
1: 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May the peace of God rule in your hearts. And may the light of Christ brighten heaven's way.

0: storms of life.
1: Hello and welcome to Banner of Truth. I'm Mike Hixon. With me today, as always, Brother Garland Elkins. Brother Elkins, it's great to be with you again.
2: Well, thank you. It's good to be here. And you know, the title of this program is a biblical one. I remember the psalmist said, "Thou hast given a banner to them that fear thee, that they may display it because of the truth." And that's what we desire to do.
1: Well, it is. Our goal, our desire, is to encourage people to probe the truth of Almighty God. Brother Elkins, today in our study, we want to talk a little bit about instrumental music and worship. And I know that those who visit Churches of Christ, one of the first things that stands out is we do not, by and large, use instruments of music in our worship. And sometimes people have the idea that maybe we don't like music.
2: Well, that's not the reason why. I remember when I lived in Oak Ridge, Tennessee, we had a young student who was at the University of Tennessee, about 22 miles away, and he told about his parents were not Christians, and they lived next door to an elder of the church, and this young man and their son played together, and so he went to services with them. He said the preacher had a little class before the regular service began, and so one night he asked, "Why don't we have instrumental music?" And Kurt said he looked around, the building was not too elaborate, and he spoke up and said, "Well, obviously you can't afford it financially." Mm-hmm. Well, that wasn't the reason. You know, people buy things on the installment plan. I'll pay you when you catch me idea. You know, we could buy it on the installment plan like a lot of others do, or pay cash for it.
1: Sure.
2: It's not because we can't afford it financially. We cannot afford it spiritually, scripturally. You know, the Bible says in 1 Thessalonians 5:21, prove all things. That is, give Bible reasons for what you do. Prove all things. Hold fast to that which is good. Mm-hmm. Now, that implies some things are not good. Don't hold to them. The person does not live and never has lived since the New Testament went into effect that could find a passage that would show that an apostle or any inspired man ever authorized the use of mechanical instrumental music in the worship of the church. It just isn't in there. Now, you know, some brilliant people have tried to find it.
1: Sure.
2: But they can't find it because it is not there. And I say this with kindness, but it is the truth. A person trying to find a verse in the New Testament that authorizes the use of instrumental music in the worship of the New Testament church would be like a blind man in a dark cellar looking for a black cat that wasn't there to begin with.
1: Be tough to find, wouldn't it?
2: It would.
1: Be really tough. Brother Elkins, I think what you're saying and what we say as members of the church is we believe the New Testament is our pattern or guide in matters of faith and practice. Paul said, "And whatsoever you do, in word or in deed, do all in the name of the Lord Jesus Christ." That means to do it by His authority.
2: Well, if you do it by word, that's what you say. And if you do it indeed, that's what you do. So everything you say and everything you do, you're to do it by the authority of Christ.
1: That's right. You know, I know that the idea of a pattern has come under criticism in years gone by. And yet, in 2 Timothy chapter 1, verse 13, Paul said, "Hold fast the form," and really that word form or pattern.
2: And the American Standard says pattern.
1: Hold fast the form or pattern. And we talk about this pattern
2: it's
1: of truth.
2: It's the pattern of sound doctrine.
1: That's right. And so what we're saying is that the New Testament authorizes music in the church. The music, however, that we are to give to God comes from the heart, doesn't it?
2: Sure. Making melody in the heart, not on a piano,
1: right.
2: On a drum. But the melody is made in the heart.
1: That's right. And so when Paul said, "Hold fast the form of sound words which thou hast heard from me in faith and love which are in Christ Jesus," he was saying to hold fast to God's truth.
2: Sure.
1: Now Jesus said, "God is spirit. They that worship Him must worship Him in spirit and in truth." What does it mean to worship God in truth, Brother Elkins?
2: Well, John 7:17 says, "Sanctify them through thy truth," or John 17 rather, "Sanctify them through thy truth. Thy word is truth." If you cannot find it authorized in here, it is not according to the truth. And you remember in John 8:32, Christ said, "And ye shall know the truth."
0: Mm-hmm.
2: He didn't say you're to guess at it. He didn't say you're just to feel like you have it. "Ye shall know the truth, and the truth shall make you free." And in Proverbs 23:23, "Buy the truth and sell it not." Mm-hmm. That is, give up anything that you is not right for the truth. And once you know the truth, obey that, and it's worth everything you can put into it to get it.
1: Well, it is. You know, the psalmist said on one occasion in Psalm 119, "Through thy word I get understanding." And I think that the only way that we can be enlightened in terms of how to live for God and worship God and serve Him is through this book that we call Scripture.
2: Well, it is. And if a person doesn't abide in this, he doesn't have God. He may be sincere. You know, Paul was sincere when he killed Christians. But he later said, according to 1 Timothy 1:15, while he was doing it, he was chief of sinners. In 2 John 9-11, "Whosoever transgresseth and abideth not in the doctrine of Christ hath not God."
0: Mm-hmm.
2: "He that abideth in the doctrine of Christ, he hath both the Father and the Son. If they're coming into you and bring not this doctrine, receive him not into your house, neither bid him Godspeed, for he that biddeth him Godspeed is partaker of his evil deeds." Now, those are sobering passages.
1: Oh, absolutely. And I think the instructions ought not to fall on deaf ears. We have to understand that we are not permitted to step outside the boundaries of God's inspired word. You know, Paul in First Corinthians chapter 4 taught that we're not to go beyond the things which are written. And so when we talk about instrumental music, and I know sometimes, and maybe we ought to just maybe deal with this very quickly, sometimes people will say, "Well, didn't David in the Psalms talk about the usage of instruments of music in worship to God?"
2: He did, but David also talked about burning incense and animal sacrifice. Now, the Old Testament was, of course, what the Lord authorized back then, but it's been done away.
1: That's right.
2: Colossians 2:14, "Blotting out the handwriting of ordinances that was against us, which was contrary to us." Notice what he did with it. "And took it out of the way, nailing it to his cross." You know what? You could come as near proving to have animal sacrifice as you could instrumental music to in the church today, and you cannot prove either one. And you know, people go to the book of Psalms sometime and where it says, "Praise God with the instrument, praise God with the psaltery and with the organ," and so on. Well, in that same book of Psalms,
0: mm-hmm.
2: "Praise God," of course, they praise God by offering animal sacrifice.
1: Why, sure they did.
2: We are not under the Old Testament law. Now, you know, the state of Tennessee has had more than one constitution. But in every one of those constitutions, there has been a prohibition against murder. But the reason it's against the law to commit murder is not because it was one that those first, say the first one, for example, is because in the present one,
1: that's right,
2: it's forbidden. So whatever we do in word or deed, as you mentioned from Colossians 3:17, we're to do it, and not something that somebody originates from a man or woman.
1: That's right. And I think going back to this whole idea of honoring the truth of God, do you think sometimes people misunderstand the nature of God and maybe come to the conclusion that God is not interested in how we worship Him, and maybe draw the conclusion that we have the latitude to determine the parameters of how we'll worship Him?
2: Sure, they definitely do. You know, in Psalm 50:21, the psalmist said, "Thou thoughtest that I was altogether such a one as thyself." You know, God's not a man. In fact, Paul said that he's not a man that he should lie. You know, some people talk to God and talk about God as if he were the buddy down the street.
0: Mm-hmm.
2: No, he's deity.
1: It's true.
2: God is greatly to be feared in the assembly of the saints and to be had in reverence of all them that are about him. And
1: well,
2: so
1: that's right.
2: We must keep our distance in the sense we have reverence for him, but we can come near to God when we do his will.
1: Well, we do. And again, it goes back to respecting the last will and testament. You mentioned a moment ago that the Old Testament has been taken out of the way, according to Colossians 2:14. My understanding of the New Testament is It is the law of Christ, Galatians 6:2. James identifies it as the perfect law of liberty. And James would say in chapter 2 that we're to speak and to do as those that will be judged by the law of liberty. And so my worship has to be in accordance with the will of God, because ultimately that's the standard.
2: Well, you know, Hebrews 7 says, for this, what it talks about the fact that the law has been changed,
1: mm-hmm.
2: for the priesthood being changed. Now notice, there is made of necessity
1: mm-hmm.
2: a change also of the law.
1: Of the law.
2: Mm-hmm.
1: And so when we talk about our worship to God, we can't go back to the Old Testament. We can't go back to the period of the patriarchs or to the Mosaic dispensation mm-hmm. and say, okay, this is what they did. Therefore, we have the liberty to worship God in this manner today, because, as you mentioned a moment ago, we're under the law of Christ.
2: Sure.
1: Now, sometimes people will say, and I know, like in Colossians chapter 3, Paul said, let the word of Christ dwell in you richly in all wisdom, teaching and admonishing one another in psalms and hymns, spiritual songs, singing with grace in your hearts to the Lord. People will say, well, God didn't explicitly say you can't use an instrument.
2: Well, let's go back to an example in the Old Testament where somebody lost their life because they reasoned, like you said, some do, erroneously. In Leviticus 10, 1 and 2, then Nadab and Abihu, the sons of Aaron, took either of them as censer and put fire therein and incense thereon and offered strange fire before the Lord. That is, fire God didn't authorize. Strange fire before the Lord.
1: Mm-hmm.
2: And there went out fire from the Lord and devoured them, burned them to death, because they offered strange fire.
1: Sure.
2: Now, strange fire would be that which is not authorized. In Leviticus 6:12 and 16:12, that fire was the fire that the Lord had originated from the altar. They
1: That's
2: had
1: right.
2: to get it from there. They couldn't get it from just anywhere. You know, people today think they can bring into worship whatever they want to. Well, they may do have the liberty to do that from a nation standpoint. They don't have God's liberty to do that.
1: Well, no, they don't. You mentioned Nadab and Abihu. Another example, I think there are many Old Testament examples that we could cite. But
2: let me ask you this before you give that. Why are they written?
1: Well, Paul said in Romans 15:4, they're written for our learning, mm-hmm. that we through patience and comfort of the Scriptures might have hope.
2: So we learn when they did wrong, we're punished.
1: That's right.
2: That's we'll do wrong. If we do wrong, we'll be punished.
1: Well, you know, I look at the Old Testament, and there are so many rich biblical characters that are referenced. And you look at the men and women that are spoken of in Scripture, and one of the things that you come to understand is that they were not infallible people. And David, for example, a man after God's own heart. And yet David, his faults are borne out in Scripture. There's no glossing over his mistakes.
2: And you know another thing, he was said to be a man after God's own heart when God chose him to be king. Everything he did after that was not according to after
1: absolutely.
2: God, like committing adultery with Bathsheba, the wife of Uriah the Hittite. God was not pleased with that, because he sent the prophet to him and
1: that's right.
2: And told him it was wrong.
1: That's right. And so I think, as you said, we can look at these Old Testament characters and we see, you know, there were good things they did, there were bad things that they did as well, and we can learn from their mistakes, and hopefully we do learn from their mistakes. Nadab and Abihu, a classic example.
2: What about Uzzah?
1: Well, I was getting ready to mention Uzzah a minute ago, because Uzzah, talk about Uzzah for a minute, because I think that is a classic example.
2: Well, you know, the Ark had been in the enemy's possession for a good while, and David wanted to bring it back to its place in Jerusalem. And they made a cart and had oxen pulling it. That wasn't the way they were supposed to do it.
1: That's right.
2: The instructions were the Levites were to carry it on their shoulders.
1: Mm-hmm.
2: And, you know, in the side of the ark, they were put the staves and
1: That's
2: put
1: right.
2: it on their shoulders. But they had violated that. They were carrying it on an ark. Well, it got to a point that the ark was shaken. And Uzzah didn't want the ark to fall. He had good intention trying to preserve it. And he just reached forward to touch it, to stay it. And the Lord killed him because of it.
1: Smote him because of his error.
2: Uh-huh. And you know, later, they didn't bring it then either. But after some time when they did bring it, David said the Lord smote Uzzah because we sought him not after the due or proper
1: That's
2: order.
1: Exactly right. And you know, in that same context, in 1 Chronicles chapter 15, I think David makes a great admission about his mistake. As you said, we didn't do it according to the due order, the proper order. But David learned from his mistake, and he said, none ought to carry the ark of the covenant of the Lord but the Levites.
2: That's right.
1: And you remember in Deuteronomy chapter 10, verse 8, God set apart the tribe of Levi mm-hmm. to bear the ark of the covenant of the Lord,
2: sure.
1: to minister before him, to serve him.
2: Mm-hmm.
1: So my question is, if God specifically said to the Levites, this is your responsibility, would the other tribes not have been able to infer that they didn't have the right to bear the Ark of the Covenant?
2: Well, they would have. And you know, the Lord himself was not of the tribe of Judah. I mean, he was of the tribe of Judah, but not Levi.
1: That's right.
2: Therefore, he could not have done certain things.
1: He couldn't have done. And so when God specifies a certain thing, for example, singing.
2: Mm-hmm.
1: When God says, I want you to sing with grace in your hearts, and I want you to sing and make melody in your heart to the Lord. When he says that, that would exclude everything else, wouldn't it?
2: Now, you have a son. If you send him to the store and said, bring some flour, and he brought potatoes and a number of other things, would he have done your will?
1: He would have asked to what I had asked. I remember when I was a little boy, I think it was in the first or second grade, my grandfather died in June of 1968, so that would have been at the conclusion of my second grade year. And I never will forget, I don't remember if it was first or second grade, but at that time, you could send a young child into a store, grocery store, and let them pick up some groceries, and you didn't have to worry about being abducted or anything. It was a different era. But nonetheless, my grandfather, I never will forget, we pulled in the grocery store, and he gave me a dollar bill. And he said, I want you to go in and get some cookies, and that was all he told me. Well, when I went through the line, I decided I wanted some Milk Duds as well. So I had some cookies and some Milk Duds. He liked to have heart failure when I came back out to the car. And to think that I could get a whole pack of cookies and Milk Duds for less than a dollar.
2: He didn't say, don't get Milk Duds.
1: But he said, get cookies. That meant don't get anything else.
2: That's right.
1: And so when I brought the Milk Duds to the car as well, I was in trouble because I had stepped outside his will.
2: Sure.
1: And by the same token, I think that, you know, sometimes I think we have the idea that God will allow us to get by on less than what he commands. What did Jesus say in Matthew chapter 7?
2: Well, he said, not everyone that saith unto me, Lord, Lord, shall enter into the kingdom of heaven, but he that doeth the will of my Father which is in heaven.
1: That's right.
2: Many will say unto me that day, Lord, Lord, have we not prophesied in thy name? And in thy name done miracles and names other things. But then he said, I would say to them, I never knew you.
1: That's right.
2: I never recognized what you were doing. I didn't endorse it. Depart from me, ye that work iniquity.
1: Don't you think it's interesting, Brother Elkins, mm-hmm. that in the book of Matthew, and we talk about Matthew was written, I think, holding up Jesus as the king, and he is the king of the kingdom. But as he began his earthly ministry, one of the things that he emphasized was obedience to the will of the Father.
2: Mm-hmm.
1: And then years later, when John writes in the book of Revelation, in chapter 22, verse 14, John, before he lays aside the pen of inspiration, he said, blessed are they that do his commandments, that they may have right to the tree of life and enter through the gates into the city, which tells me that God places a premium on people who will do his will.
2: Does, and you know, Hebrews 5, 8 and 9, speaking of Christ, though he was a son, yet learned he obedience by the things which he suffered, and being made perfect, he became the author of eternal salvation. Notice unto how many, unto all them that obey him.
1: That's right.
2: You know, a lot of people ridicule obedience.
1: Well, they do.
2: And they don't like it, but it's the will of the Lord.
1: Well, it is. In Acts 2:42, the Bible says that the early church continued steadfastly in the apostles' doctrine and fellowship, the breaking of bread and prayers. The apostles' doctrine, that would govern our worship to God. And so when we talk about instrumental music, what we're saying is It's not in apostolic doctrine. It's not in apostolic teaching.
2: It's man-made doctrine.
1: When was the instrument first introduced into so-called, quote-unquote, Christian worship?
2: Well, the exact date, I'm not sure, but it was hundreds of years after the first century.
1: My understanding is, and I think you would agree, it would have been somewhere maybe 500 years after.
2: Right, some say 670 even.
1: That would be, I think, an accurate...
2: it's in that general area.
1: Absolutely. But it was introduced hundreds of years after the establishment of the church. Now, we talk about identifying marks of the New Testament church. The church that I read about in the New Testament began in one city. That was in Jerusalem.
2: Any church that didn't begin there is not the Lord's church.
1: That's right. And it began not just in the right city, but at the right time.
2: And furthermore, the prophet said it would begin there.
1: That's right.
2: And Acts 2 points out it did begin there. And for the first time in the history of mankind, those who obey the gospel were added by the Lord to the church.
1: To the church.
2: Acts 2:41, Acts 2:47.
1: That's right. And so they continued steadfastly in the apostles' doctrine. And we understand that at that point in time, revelation was being dispensed. It was ongoing and ultimately consummated toward the end of the first century. But the apostles' doctrine, there's no authority for the usage of instrumental music in worship. So what we're saying is, in order to be pleasing to God, we've got to go back and do things God's ways, Bible ways.
2: Right. You know, 1 Peter 4:11 says, "If any man speak, let him speak as the oracles of God. If any man minister, let him do it as of the ability which God giveth, that God in all things may be glorified through Jesus Christ, whom be praise and dominion forever and ever." In other words, speak where the Bible speaks. Remain silent where the Bible is silent. Call Bible things by Bible names. Mm-hmm. Do Bible things in Bible ways. You know, our brethren in the early days of this country, when the church hadn't been in this country long, but the church goes back to the day of Pentecost.
1: That's right.
2: But, you know, they often said that. We speak where the Bible
1: right.
2: speaks. And we do speak where the Bible speaks.
1: We do.
2: And if we don't do that, we would change. Show us something we're doing that's not according to the New Testament, and we would change it.
1: That's right. And Brother Elkins, it's safe to say that there were religious people in days gone by, particularly those that came out of... I guess going back to that Reformation age, there were scholarly men who were not members of the church, but they came to the conclusion, as we have, that instrumental music is not found in the New Testament.
2: Well, you know, people say, "I like it." Isn't that one of the arguments that they make?
1: It is.
2: Well, all right, I like country ham, but it wouldn't be right on the Lord's table.
1: I know.
2: We're to have the fruit of the vine, unleavened bread. And people say, "I like instrumental music." Well, there are certain types of music that I like in the home, away from the assembly, not in worship, but it's not authorized in the worship. Where's the passage that says that they had a piano, an organ, or a drum, an orchestra, any kind of mechanical instrument in the worship? There is none. Now, I've talked to some brilliant men, preachers included.
1: Sure.
2: And I'm sure you have. I've asked some of these preachers, if when you concluded your sermon next Sunday, or if someone spoke up in the assembly even, but if at the door, they said to you, "The next time you preach, I want you to read from the New Testament a passage without comment, just read the passage that authorizes the use of instrumental music in the worship of the church." You know what? Until this day, I've never had any of those preachers to say they could read one. They've said words like this: "I can't do that."
1: Sure.
2: Well, I asked them, "Why can't you? Don't you use instrumental music?" They admit they do. "Well, why don't you read a passage that they authorize it?" "They can't do it." Well, I tell them I can read one without comment on my part that says we're to sing in Hebrews 2:12, "In the midst of the church will I sing praises."
1: That's right.
2: "Unto thee." And Ephesians 5:19, "Speaking to yourselves in psalms and hymns and spiritual songs, singing and making melody in your heart to the Lord.
1: Well, that's right. You know, if you look at it, biblically speaking, and talk about the voice versus the instrument, by way of the voice, we can sing, we can teach, we can admonish, we can make melody in the heart. We can sing with the understanding. All of those things can be done by the voice.
2: And anywhere in the world.
1: That's right. None of those things can be done by the instrument. The only thing that the instrument can do is make melody, and it doesn't do it in the right place.
2: It doesn't do it in the heart.
1: That's exactly
2: right.
1: You
2: know what? I know of a situation that actually happened. On a Sunday morning, the electricity was gone. And a young denominational preacher lamented the fact that they couldn't have all their worship that morning. Well, I tell you what, you named all those different things you can do anywhere in the world.
1: Anywhere in the world.
2: And you don't have to have a man-made system.
1: You don't have to. Before we conclude today, let me just mention this tract that we have. It was written actually by Brother Guyon Woods, and Brother Woods is deceased now. But the title of the tract, Why Churches of Christ Do Not Use Instrumental Music in Christian Worship. And this was actually a sermon that Brother Woods preached many years ago. And we would like to make this available to those in our viewing
2: audience.
1: And
2: free of charge.
1: And free of charge. And there's a lot of great information in here. And I mentioned a moment ago that there were religious leaders in the past that voiced their opposition to instrumental music. And you can read of those comments in this tract. I know our time is gone, but we'd like to provide you a free copy of this. And I know Brother Elkins has said before, if what is said in here is true, and it harmonizes with Scripture, then believe it. If not, then by all means, reject it. But
2: right.
1: we'd love to encourage our viewing audience to have a copy of this. And Brother Elkins, as always, it's great to be with you. Appreciate the opportunity to study with you.
2: Well, my pleasure, and good to have everybody in our audience.
1: Absolutely. And we hope to see you again next week. God bless you all.

0: Words of Life.
1: If I were to ask you how many churches exist in the world today, what would you say? You might say, I don't know, a lot, I guess. And you would certainly be correct with that answer. There are over 43,000 churches that exist in the world today. Now, I want you to think about how confusing that could be for a person who is seeking for the truth. Friend, may I respectfully tell you that God is not the author of confusion. If you open your Bible, you won't find 43,000 churches. You'll only find one. Jesus said in Matthew 16:18, upon this rock I will build my church. Dear friend, our invitation to you is this. Let's go back to the Bible and be what they were. Christians only, and a part of the one church that Jesus promised to build.
2: Hello, my name is Cameron Freeman, and we are so glad that you're watching the Gospel Broadcasting Network. A politician was once asked by his wife if he loved her. His response was, well, let me ask my pollster, and I'll get back to you on it. Of course, a good husband wouldn't say that, but the point is that what the public thinks has nothing to do with the reality of the situation. In the same way, God's word isn't based on popular opinion. It's not based on what's famous or popular in culture. It isn't based on whether we agree with what it says or not. Even if the Bible message is not popular today with the world today, we still want to preach the truth. Jesus says in John 17:17, sanctify them through thy truth. Thy word is truth. In John 8:32, Jesus says, and ye shall know the truth, and the truth shall make you free. Come here for what the Bible says, not for popular opinion. Thanks for watching the Gospel Broadcasting Network, and we are glad that you're here.

All authority has been given to me in heaven and on earth. Go therefore and make disciples of all the nations, baptizing them in the name of the Father and of the Son and of the Holy Spirit, teaching them to observe all things that I have commanded you. And lo, I am with you always.

In John chapter 14, verses 1 through 6, the Lord is speaking to his apostles. And he said, "Let not your hearts be troubled. You believe in God, believe also in me. In my Father's house are many mansions. If it were not so, I would have told you. I go and prepare a place for you. And if I go and prepare a place for you, I'll come again and receive you unto myself, that where I am, there ye may be also." Thomas saith unto him, "Lord, we know not whither thou goest, and how know we the way?" Jesus said, "I am the way, the truth, and the life. No man cometh unto the Father but by me." A most interesting yet very familiar passage of Scripture. Now, the Lord has told his apostles that he is going to leave them, and he has explained that he will be delivered to the Gentiles, and they too will deliver him up and put him to death. So he's saying here to them, "Let not your hearts be troubled." But just a moment. When you really stop to think about this, let's view this first of all from the human standpoint. They have been associated with Jesus Christ, Emmanuel, God with us, Matthew 1, verse 23, for about 3.5 years. They have heard the teaching that he has done. The love that he has shared has warmed their hearts, filled their lives. They have observed as he performed the miraculous. They saw him raise Lazarus from the dead. They heard him speak to the raging wind and sea, and there is a great calm immediately. This is the Son of God. They've been with him 3.5 years, and he has announced his departure. He's going to leave them. Not only that, he's going to be put to death at the hands of the Gentiles. And then he made this statement, "Let not your hearts be troubled." Friends, we understand from the human standpoint their anxiety, their concern. But when we really come to understand who we are, from whence we came. As a matter of fact, the Lord had said to them, "I go to the Father, and you're sorrowful. Hey, you should rejoice with me." He's going to the Father, right? That's an occasion of joy. Yes, but to do that, he's going to have to be put to death physically, right? You see, if we aren't careful, we place the emphasis on the mundane, the earthbound, the physical in our thinking and in our conduct. We tend to think that death is the most horrible thing that can occur. Now, from the human standpoint, we understand the heartache. We know the loneliness. We know the sorrow of the loss of a loved one. We understand that. The Bible understands that. Never treats human death lightly. Oh, no. There's always mourning and sorrow. We understand that. But the point is, we are immortal spirits. I can only live in this tabernacle for a short time, some longer than others, and of course we understand that, but at the very longest, I can't remain here. It is appointed unto man once to die, Hebrews 9 at verse 27. How can I remove the dread and the anxiety of physical death? Well, friend, apply the principles contained in God's Word. It informs you that you are made in the image and the likeness of God, and we've noted many times that God is a spirit, John 4:24, and a spirit doesn't have flesh and bone, Luke 24, verse 39. So we are immortal spirits. We will live forever. Where? That is contingent upon my relationship to him who came to reconcile fallen man to his Maker. In other words, is contingent upon my faith, which yields my life to the instruction of the Lord. Now, on that basis, I don't have to be anxious. I don't have to let my heart be troubled. No. Jesus said, "I'm going to prepare a place for you." Oh, there is a prepared place. Yes, but that is for a prepared people. We understand that. He's speaking to his faithful apostles. "Let not your hearts be troubled.
You believe in God. Believe also in me. And they did. There's no question about that. They acknowledged the fact that he is the Son of God. So he said, I'm going to prepare a place for you. And if I prepare a place for you, I'll come again and receive you unto myself, that where I am, there ye may be also. And that is a goal that keeps spiritual principles in the heart and the life, in the very eyes of the faithful child of God. Yes, sir. Prepare a place, and he's coming again to receive his own. Ah, friend, that's the hope that anchors the soul. Hebrews chapter 6 at verse 18. That is the faith that is assurance of things hoped for, a conviction of things not seen. Hebrews chapter 11 at verse 1. Let not your hearts be troubled. You believe in God, believe also in me. In my Father's house are many mansions. If it were not so, I would have told you. I go and prepare a place for you, and if I go and prepare a place for you, I'll come again and receive you unto myself, that where I am, there ye may be also. But they didn't understand, Lord, we know not whither thou goest. And in the total sense of the term, they certainly did not understand fully. We know not whither thou goest. How know we the way? How can we follow you? How can we... Well, Jesus said, I am the way, the truth, and the life. No man cometh unto the Father but by me. What is he saying, friends? These inspired apostles, as per the promise of the Lord, John 16, verse 13, revealed uninerrantly his word. Oh, and today we have the perfect revelation of the Almighty, giving basic, fundamental, yea, very simple instructions by which I can walk in his footsteps. I can stand in a right relationship with my Lord, just by faith that obeys the simple teaching contained in his blood-sealed covenant. Well, you know, that way I really don't have to worry about death. As a matter of fact, when I really comprehend the teaching of his will, I hear the Apostle Paul saying over in 1 Corinthians 15, beginning at verse 50, Now this I say, brethren, flesh and blood cannot inherit the kingdom of God, neither doth corruption inherit incorruption. Behold, I tell you a mystery. We all shall not sleep. Oh, we won't all die. No, some will be living when the Lord comes. Oh, we shall not all sleep, but we shall all be changed. For this mortal must put on immortality. This corruptible must put on incorruption. But when this mortal shall have put on immortality, this corruptible shall have put on incorruption, then shall come to pass the saying that is written, death is swallowed up in victory. O death, where is thy victory? O death, where is thy sting? The sting of death is sin, and the power of sin is the law. But thanks be unto God, who giveth us the victory through our Lord Jesus Christ. Wherefore, my beloved brethren, be ye steadfast, unmovable, always abounding in the work of the Lord. For as much as you know, your labor is not in vain in the Lord. Through verse 58. But wait a minute. With all of the illnesses and problems and hardships and difficulties, and the knowledge of the fact that we're growing older and that we must die, with all of these negative circumstances in this physical realm, we're to do what? Be ye steadfast, unmovable, always abounding in the work of the Lord. For you know your labor is not in vain in the Lord. You see, this can't endure. This flesh will not last forever. Oh, but for a very brief period of time. We shall all be changed in a moment, in the twinkling of an eye at the last trump. For the trumpet shall sound, the dead shall be raised incorruptible, we shall be changed. It is a wonderful concept. As a matter of fact, in 1 Thessalonians, you can almost hear the brethren ask Paul a question about death, and especially about their loved ones, who from the time Paul preached the fundamental principles of the gospel to them, and they had obeyed the same, had become followers of Christ, those loved ones have passed, many of them, no doubt.
And their question is, what has happened? What is the result? Or maybe just simply, have they perished? And I remember that Paul said in 1 Thessalonians 4, verse 13, we would not have you to be ignorant, brethren, concerning those that fall asleep, that you sorrow not even as the rest who have no hope. For if we believe that Jesus died and rose again, them also that are asleep in Jesus will God bring with him when he comes. Now this we say unto you by the word of the Lord, that we that are alive, that are left unto the coming of the Lord, shall in no wise precede them that are fallen asleep. For the Lord himself shall descend from heaven with a shout, with the voice of the archangel, with the trump of God, and the dead in Christ shall rise first. Then we that are alive, that are left unto the coming of the Lord, shall together with them be caught up in the clouds to meet the Lord in the air. And so shall we ever be with the Lord. Wherefore, comfort one another with these words through verse 18. Paul, a human being, fully aware of the hearts and minds of men and women, the love that they share, the sorrow that fills the heart at the loss of a loved one. Comfort one another with these words. That's an interesting thought. What was it he said? We would not have you to be in sorrow as those who have no hope. Friends, multiplied millions of people go out of this world with no hope of salvation. They've never recognized the Lord Jesus Christ. They've never yielded their lives by faith in humble obedience to his will, eternally lost. And as the Lord said, if you gain the whole world and lose your soul, miss the entire point, miss the entire point. Matthew chapter 16, verse 26. So then, we wouldn't have you to be ignorant, brethren, that you sorrow not, even as the rest who have no hope. For if we believe that Jesus died and rose again, them also that are asleep in Jesus, those who have died as Christians, God will bring with him when he comes. Oh, now this we say unto you by the word of the Lord, that we that are alive, that is those who are living when the Lord comes, shall in no wise precede them that are fallen asleep. No, no. Fallen asleep, those who have died before the Lord came. The only thing asleep is the body in the tomb, of course. For the Lord himself shall descend from heaven with a shout, with the voice of the archangel, and the trump of God. And the dead in Christ shall rise first. No, no. This is not saying that the dead in Christ will rise first before the dead out of Christ. No, no. The resurrection will be instantaneous and will involve every person who has ever passed. John 5, 28 and 29. Jesus said, marvel not at this, for the hour cometh in which all that are in the tomb shall hear his voice and shall come forth. They that have done good unto the resurrection of life, they that have done evil unto the resurrection of condemnation. So the resurrection will involve all dead. Christ must reign till all his enemies have been placed under his feet. The last enemy to be abolished is death. So Paul taught in 1 Corinthians chapter 15. Death will be abolished at the resurrection. But then in 1 Thessalonians chapter 4, 13 through 18, what is Paul saying? Those who are living at the time Christ comes will have no advantage. Will in no wise precede them that have died before Christ came, that have fallen asleep. For the Lord himself shall descend from heaven with a shout, with the voice of the archangel, with the trump of God, and the dead in Christ shall rise first. First before what? First before we that are living undergo exactly the same change that these did when they died. You see, death is a separation of body and spirit. James 2, verse 26, isn't it? The body without the spirit is dead. You know where I read that the spirit without the body is dead. It isn't. No, no. There is no such thing as soul sleeping. You go to the receptacle prepared of God for disembodied spirits. Hado, or Hades, as we read it in the New Testament, the place of departed spirits. Oh, and the old body, oh, it has to be buried, of course, disposed of in some way. So when the Lord comes again, he will bring with him those who sleep in Jesus. Oh, but the body will come forth out of the tomb, be reunited with the spirit. Right.
We understand that, of course, from the simple statement of the Lord in Matthew, what is that, chapter 10, verse 28, fear not him who can destroy the body. After that hath no more that he can do, but rather fear him who can destroy both body and soul in hell. Oh, body and soul. Well, someone says now the body decomposed and many have died centuries ago and no evidence of they'll come forth out of the tomb. You see, God created you in the first place. And he'll bring that old body out of the tomb. What will it look like? I have no idea. No idea. As a matter of fact, Paul said that was a rather foolish question. But let's let him answer it anyway. In 1 Corinthians 15, verse 35, he said, but someone will say, how are the dead raised up? And with what manner of body do they come? Thou foolish one, that which thou thyself sowest is not.

God giveth it a body, even as it pleased him, and to each seed a body of its own. Well, you take agriculture. Let's suppose you fix your field, you know, you've got that thing looking like powder. You've fertilized and poisoned, and you're going to have a row crop, corn. Drill that corn in, give it a week and a half, maybe two, if the weather is just right. Go out there and look. Now, don't look across the furrow. Go down to the end of the row. Ooh, friend, that row, mile long, straight as a gun barrel. Oh, but the important thing is about every 6 or 8 inches, there's a little shoot sticking out of the ground. Oh, wait a minute. Let me ask you something. That little shoot sticking out of the ground there, does that look like the seed that you put in the ground? No, but it is, isn't it? There'll be no future in agriculture otherwise. Well, that's what Paul's saying. That which thou thyself sowest is not quickened except it die. And that which thou sowest not the body that shall be, oh, but a bare grain, by chance of wheat or of some other. Oh, but God giveth it a body, even as it pleased him, and to each seed a body of its own. And he goes on to explain that all things are not the same. All flesh, he said, is not the same. One flesh of men, another flesh of beasts, still another flesh of birds, another flesh of fishes, etc. Oh, he said also there are celestial bodies and bodies terrestrial. Oh, but the glory of the celestial is one, the glory of the terrestrial is another. So also is the resurrection from the dead. It is sown in weakness, it is raised in power. It is sown in corruption, it is raised in glory. It is sown in dishonor, it is raised in power. Oh, it is sown a natural body, it is raised a spiritual body. Isn't that something? It, oh, that pronoun, that's the body. Yeah. It is sown a natural body, it is raised a spiritual body. Now, I can't tell you what kind of body, how it looks, that will come forth out of the tomb, as the Apostle Paul mentioned it in 1 Thessalonians chapter 4, verses 13 through 18. But I can tell you this, it'll be perfect. Yes, sir. We'll be like him, for we shall see him as he is. So then, at the coming of the Lord himself shall descend from heaven with a shout, with the voice of the archangel, with the trump of God, and the dead in Christ shall rise first. Then we that are alive, that are left unto the coming of the Lord, shall together with them be caught up in the clouds to meet the Lord in the air. And so shall we ever be with the Lord. Wherefore, comfort one another with these words. And when you get back to the Lord's statement in John chapter 14, that's exactly what he's saying. When you fully comprehend my will, when you fully identify yourself, you will understand that you are an immortal spirit. Sure, at this point in time, they are sorrowful. And of course, if we'd been with the Lord 3 1/2 years, and he's telling us that he must die, we too would be sorrowful, but deep down, we would rejoice in the fact that this to him will be a homecoming. He will go back to the Father. The same principle is true in the death or passing of any faithful child of God. Sure, we talk about the things they did, how we love them, we appreciated the character they possessed, and the help that they rendered, the good influence they had upon our lives. We miss that. There's no question about that. And there is sorrow that fills the human heart in the passing of a loved one. But when that loved one is a Christian, that funeral service, friend, is a homecoming. There's no question. Let not your hearts be troubled. He understands, man. He knows me from the inside out. He understands my limitations and my weaknesses. Oh, and he knows there's going to be sorrow because there is the absence of a familiar face. There's no question. But deep down, I mean, when you really consider who you are, let not your heart be troubled. You believe in God. Believe also in me. Ah, yes, put your faith in him who gave up equality with the Father, came to this earth, and died the horrible, shameful death of crucifixion. Why? To redeem my soul. That's love indescribable. And friends, that should beget love in my heart. I remember that John said in 1 John 4, verse 19, we love because he first loved us.
Yes, he died in a

0: Marsted. We think of the death of Christ as a sorrowful event, and yet the death of Christ was absolutely essential to the salvation of my soul. So I am at once sorrowful and again rejoicing because he voluntarily came, paid the penalty for my sins. You see, the wages of sin is death, Romans 6:23. I couldn't pay the penalty. Oh, but he did. The innocent for the guilty, the pure for the impure, the sinless for the sinful. He endured the pain and the death that I should have endured. But he did that for me, to make available to me the hope of eternal life. And just how may I acquire this hope that anchors the soul, this knowledge of eternal life that gives security to my conduct, my attitude, my thinking, my relationship? Oh, that's all written down. Every word in this book is a word of Christ. And friends, it's so simple. When you read of the sacrificial death of the Son of God, gave up the beauty of the ground of the perfection of heaven, came to this earth, took upon himself flesh and blood, and died in your stead and mine. Friends, that leads me to believe with all of my heart when I see the evidence set forth in his word that he is indeed the Son of God. There's no question. You know, it's amazing. People say, well, I don't believe in God. You ever look in a mirror? Is there an image staring back at you? Friend, if when you look in a mirror and an image stares back at you, then you know that you are. Now, if you are and there is no God, you've really got a problem. I mean, believing God is no problem at all. But here you are in this world and there is no God. Where'd you come from? I mean, how is it you're more intelligent than the lower forms of animal life? Why do you live in a world with changing climates, where the solar system operates in mathematical precision, where the sun comes up every day? Friend, when you really stop and think about it, just from physical evidence, God is, yes, but more important, Jesus Christ died to redeem my soul. And that's a matter of instruction, and that's found in his word. I believe with all my heart that Jesus Christ is the Son of God. What is that going to lead me to do? Oh, I remember that Jesus said to believers, except you repent, you'll perish. What is repentance? Actually, it's a change of mind. It's the change of one's heart. I love Jesus Christ. He gave his life to redeem my soul. I want to be like him. I don't want to walk willful and deliberately in ways that displease him. I want to do his will. That's it. Turning your life, your heart, to the testimony of the Lord. Oh, and then I'm to confess him before men. That's no problem. I believe with all my heart that Jesus Christ is the Son of God. I remember that eunuch when Philip in Acts chapter 8, verse 35, preached to him Jesus. He made that statement with no problem. I believe that Jesus Christ is the Son of God. Or he commanded that chariot that he was riding in to stand still, and they both went down into the water, both Philip and the eunuch, and he baptized him. They came up out of the water. The Spirit of the Lord caught away Philip. The eunuch saw him no more, for he went on his way rejoicing. Why was this eunuch baptized? So he wouldn't have to be troubled in heart. Say, that's for the remission of sins, Acts 2:38. That puts you in a right relationship with Jesus Christ, Romans chapter 6, verses 3 and 4. Friend, read your Bible. Apply the principles therein contained to your life.
1: 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Members and congregations of the Church of Christ bring you the preaching of James Watkins on GBN. I'm Alan Watkins. Thank you for being with us today. And now back to James.
0: Let not your hearts be troubled. The question is raised, how can I fail to be troubled and sorrowful in the possibility of the passing of a loved one. Friends, when you read the New Testament, read the life of the Apostle Paul, what he endured for the privilege of proclaiming the gospel of Christ, beaten, cast into prison, shipwrecked, stoned. Why did he do all of that? Ah, because he knew who he was. He is an immortal spirit. He's giving his life to him who suffered that he may live. Oh, and I remember he said in Philippians 1, verse 21, for me to live is Christ. It'll bring persecution. There's no question about it. Oh, to die is gain. You what? For me to live is Christ, to die is gain. Friends, that's what life is all about. You're an immortal spirit. You're going to live forever. If you had the whole world, you'd lose your soul, missed out. No, make preparation for eternity.

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If you don't, if you're enrolled in the House to House, Heart to Heart program, we'll design it for free. Did you know nearly 46% of people say a website's design is their number one criteria for determining the credibility of an organization? 33% of people say the internet was the first place where they learned about their church. 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

Hello, and welcome to our study of the Epistle to Timothy, the first one. You may remember the last time that we were together, we were looking at 1 Timothy chapter 2, and the chapter opens up really with the word all. In fact, it's pretty powerful to look at how many times Paul uses the word all and in what sense he uses that word. For example, prayers for all. Everybody deserves prayer. Everybody needs prayer. There can be no denying that. But then he also talks about salvation, which is for all. God's plan was for all men to be saved. He didn't want anybody to be lost. Now, by the way, that goes counter to what some would set forth, this idea that God pre-chose certain ones to be saved. That simply is not true. He pre-chose that all who obey the gospel would be added to the church and the church would be saved. That's what he did do. So salvation for all, and then the ransom for all. And of course, there he's talking about Jesus and the fact that he died for everyone, that when he went to the cross, he went for me. I can say it that way. You can say it that way as well. He went for all. Then Paul rolls into a discussion about public worship. And the key word to zero in on the idea of public is the word everywhere. And he directs that men should everywhere lift up holy hands. Now, I know in the modern day view of that, the lifting up of hands would be something like this, but more nearly and more likely, Paul is talking about one who literally has laid down in front of a greater person, or in this case, in front of God, and they turn their hands up to show that there's nothing in them, that they are completely dependent upon Him. And so that lifting up of hands there is likely more on that order. Then he talks about women in worship and gives us a lot of things to consider, but most importantly, that women are to adorn themselves. They're to wear good works. I think there's a cue for all of us within these instructions to women, and that is when I go to worship, the focus needs to be on worship. Not just for me, but for everyone who is around me. So that is the essence of chapter 2, and in just a moment or two, we will roll on into chapter 3.

Paul opens up what in our English Bibles is the third chapter by saying, this is a faithful saying, if a man desires the position of a bishop, he desires a good work. First of all, we need to see the fact that once more, Paul is using the expression, this is a faithful saying. That's something that he uses fairly often in letters to both Timothy and Titus, the two young preachers who are like his sons in the gospel. He talks about if a man desires, and that word describes a stretching out. You can almost see a little baby. I know I have this problem. When I take little babies into my arms, they almost immediately start to stretch out, reach for my glasses. I have to pull them back so their little arms aren't quite long enough to reach it. But the imagery here is of a man who really is reaching out for this most important role. And then he says, desires the office of a bishop. And it's most interesting that Paul uses the word episkos, skopos, excuse me. And epi is over, and skopos is see or to look. And so an overseer. Now, that is not the only word that is used for this special office. In fact, in the book of 1 Peter chapter 5, the Apostle Peter, writing to those scattered Christians, talks about this office, and he uses actually more than one word to describe it. Listen to him in 1 Peter chapter 5, beginning at verse 1. The elders who are among you, I exhort, I, who am a fellow elder and a witness of the sufferings of Christ, and also a partaker of the glory that will be revealed, shepherd the flock of God, which is among you, serving as overseers, not by compulsion, but willingly, not for dishonest gain, but eagerly. And of course, he goes on, but what I want us to observe here is that Peter says, he's an elder. That word just describes an older man. In the Jewish way of thinking, those men were to be respected. They often sat in the gates of the city and made important decisions that had to do with the people who lived there. So we have elders, and then we have shepherd the flock. Here's the idea of a pastor, someone who is a shepherd tending over the flock. Later, in verse 4, he indicates that Jesus is the chief shepherd, so they serve under Jesus, the chief shepherd. And then finally, he says that they are to be overseers. And there comes our word again, to watch over or to look over. So really, this office has three different titles, all describing the same office. Elders, shepherds, or pastors, and overseers, or bishops. So if you desire this office, you desire a good work. Notice it's not some sort of an honor that's bestowed upon someone, just an honorary thing with no work involved. Oh, no. This is a genuine work. And for that reason, he goes on to list certain characteristics that the man who wants this job ought to have. And so in verse 2, he says, a bishop then must be blameless, the husband of one wife, temperate, sober-minded, of good behavior, hospitable, able to teach, not given to wine, not violent, not greedy for money, but gentle, not quarrelsome, not covetous, one who rules his own house well, having his children in submission with all reverence. For if a man does not know how to rule his own house, how will he take care of the church of God? Not a novice, lest being puffed up with pride, he fall into the same condemnation as the devil. Moreover, he must have a good testimony among those who are outside, lest he fall into reproach and the snare
of the devil. I know that's a lengthy reading, but it really encompasses in the early going the things that the Apostle Paul says ought to be a part of the character or the makeup of these men who desire this most important office of watching over the flock of Jesus Christ in a given location. So let's go back and look at some of these words and see what we have in mind here. He starts with the word blameless, and I think we need to understand that that does not mean this man has never sinned. Instead, the idea is he's taken care of whatever sins are against him so that there is nothing currently against his account. If you receive a ticket, let's say a parking ticket, that is against you, and it will show on your record until you pay for it. Then you're blameless in reference to that. Well, that doesn't mean you never received a parking ticket, but it means at this moment it's not against your account. That's the idea here. This man is not perfectly sinless, but instead he's dealt with whatever sin comes into his life, and he knows how to act like a man after God's own heart, reminiscent a little bit of David, who when confronted in 2 Samuel 12 by Nathan the prophet, admits, "I have sinned." And it's then that Nathan says, "God has forgiven you your sin." And that's what we're looking at here. So blameless. The husband of one wife, literally translated, that would be a one-woman man. This was an era in which there was polygamy. And so he's saying that this man who wants this office needs to be married to only one woman. Now, I think it's important for us to realize that if a man is a widower and he remarries, he's still married to only one woman. If you look at Romans chapter 7, you will observe that a woman is bound to her husband only as long as he lives. And at that point, then he's freed from that marriage bond, or she is freed from that marriage bond in that case. Well, that would be true here. So a man could theoretically be a widower, marry another woman, and ultimately still meet the rest of these characteristics that we're going to talk about. The next word that he uses is the word temperate. The word temperate means abstinent. He exhibits self-control. Now, in the early going, this word actually meant that he was temperate in reference to alcohol. He did not partake of alcohol. Thus, in American history, you have the Temperance Society, and that group took their name from this word in the original idea. Ultimately, temperate came to mean self-control in all areas. Oh, it still would mean self-control in reference to wine or to alcoholic beverages, but it would also mean it in other areas as well. Then he says, sober-minded. This individual will not be swayed by sudden impulses. You want a man who carefully thinks things out before he acts. That's the kind of leader that God's people need. Then he says, of good behavior. The outside ought to reflect the inside. We've been talking largely in the early going about what's on the inside, but the outside ought to show not just who we are, but whose we are. These men will demonstrate by their lives, their actions, that they belong to Christ. Then he goes on and says, hospitable. And literally, this word means loves strangers. Now, for us, this may be a little bit difficult to grab hold of. But in that era, they didn't have all these various motels around. And I don't know about you, but sometimes when I pass through certain cities, I begin to think, man, where did all these different brands of motels come from? Well, there are a lot of them in our society. But back then, there were none. Instead,
people would be dependent on staying in the houses of others. Now, yes, in some places, people had what you and I might call a bed and breakfast. They would rent out a room within their house for people to stay in. But Christians traveling really needed to be taken in, though they might be strangers, so to speak, to the local church. They needed a place to stay as they are going on their journey. You may remember that when Jesus gave the limited commission, they talked about if people take you in, stay there as long as they treat you well. And when you leave, then you'll extend to them God's blessings. You'll pray for them the blessings of God. So this leader among God's people, or prospective leader, needs to be someone who loves strangers. He's hospitable. He's also able to teach. And really, the idea here is he's ready, yes, but he's actually eager too. Here is a man who will teach at any moment if he gets the opportunity. He's probably going to be the kind of person who will look for those opportunities and seize upon them, so he is able to teach. Not given to wine. Now here comes a debate, as it were, in our modern era. We're going to see more about this later in the chapter. Literally translated, this means don't even be near it. Don't sit at the table with wine. Not only should this prospective bishop be a man who does not participate in drinking or consuming alcoholic beverages, but beyond that, he doesn't sit down with other people who do. Now, that might have two reasons, although Paul doesn't give these. One thing is we could be talking about example. How does somebody know when I sit down with those who are drinking that I'm not drinking? And then the other aspect is, if I sit down with people that are drinking, I might myself be tempted to drink. So those who are prospective bishops should not even sit down with people who are drinking. It's pretty strong, really, in the way that it's listed. Not violent. A violent man is one who doesn't just get angry. He gets angry out of control to the point he'll pick a fight with just about anybody. That's not really a good leader for the people of God. Also, not greedy. Now, I think some translations here have the word covetous, and that's for good reason, because in the book of Colossians, chapter 3, verse 5, the apostle Paul indicates that covetousness is idolatry. In other words, I've turned money into my God. I will do almost anything to get somebody else's money. And that kind of man doesn't need to lead God's people for some obvious reasons. He would have access, theoretically at least, to the contributions that are taken into the treasury of the church, and that could result in a pretty disastrous type situation. So we have not greedy for money, but gentle. The word gentle is a powerful word, one that I hope describes all of us. Here is a person who treats everyone with a type of kindness. He displays that for all people to see. Not quarrelsome. You know, some people just seem like they're looking all the time for a word fight. You say something, you know, my mother used to accuse me of that when I was a little boy. She says the sky's blue, and I said, no, it's purple. Well, see, I've got to be something different. I'm always looking for a fight. Back then, don't do that anymore, thankfully. But the man who would lead God's people, who would look over them, needs to be one who is not constantly looking for word fights. That's not really a good leadership characteristic. And then not covetous. So we've got, he's not greedy for money, nor is he covetous. He's not willing to steal to get money or grasping for money, and he has not made money his God. Then he says,
one who rules his own house well, having his children in submission with all reverence. The word translated rules there literally means to stand before. A good leader in the home, a good father, a good mother, is an example to the children. They see how to live based on how we live. And that certainly needs to be true of this man who would be a shepherd over God's people. He needs to have his children in submission. They need to recognize his authority, and they'll do that if he is the type that lovingly guides them. Well, he corrects them, surely enough, but he lovingly corrects them, and they gladly follow. And that's important. Why? Well, Paul tells us in the next verse when he says, "For if a man does not know how to rule his own house, how will he take care of the church of God?" In some ways, then, the family is a training ground for good male leadership. Men in the home ought to lead their children toward Christ, and they ought to do so in a loving way that the children respond to and therefore are submissive to. That tells us this man would make a good shepherd over God's people. He goes on, not a novice, that is, not a beginner. In fact, it literally means not newly planted, which is something that reminds us of what the Lord said when he talks about the sower that went forth to sow. And, you know, various plants came up in different types of soil. Well, a newly planted Christian doesn't need to be a leader. He's still got to develop and become, for example, apt to teach, prepared to teach, so that he'll be ready at any moment. And then he says, lest being puffed up with pride, he fall into the same condemnation as the devil. Now, I don't know everything there is to know about that statement in regard to the devil, but it appears that the greatest sin of the devil when he was cast out of heaven was that he was prideful. He would not yield to God. And that is not a good place for a leader to be. It just doesn't fit him. Then he says, moreover, he must have a good testimony among those who are outside, lest he fall into reproach and the snare of the devil. We've already said the outside ought to reflect the inside. Now we see the impact of that. When this man is selected to be a shepherd over God's people, there are not going to be people from outside saying, he's your leader? He's one of the men who leads you? You got to be kidding. See, that would be bad for him and for the church. It could lead to temptations for him and could lead to trouble for the church. So Paul has set out in the early going some of the characteristics of a man who would be a bishop. Then he goes on and says, likewise, we would say, in the same manner. So just like bishops are to have certain characteristics, he now says deacons must be reverent, that's we'd say God-fearing, not double-tongued. They don't need to say one thing to one person, something totally different to somebody else. Not given to much wine. Now, there's where that problem area comes. It literally means he doesn't occupy his mind with wine. If he's not going to do that, then really he's not supposed to drink wine, is he? If you go on down in verse 11, which we'll see in a moment, you'll see that the wives are to be temperate, and that means they're to abstain from wine, as we've already seen. You can see the same thing in other places where this word is used that way. So don't take it that it's wrong for a deacon to have a lot of wine, but he can have just a little. That's not really what we're talking about here. Translation's a little bit tough. It literally ought to say he shouldn't occupy his mind with wine, which would mean he's not going to participate in the drinking of it. Not greedy for money. You can see why, because a deacon's going to be assigned the task of caring for the needs of the brethren, and that of necessity oftentimes
requires him handling a certain amount of money so that he can pay for work that has to be done or things of that nature. So then he goes on saying, holding the mystery of the faith with a pure conscience. We really don't want anybody in a position of any authority whatsoever in the church who does not hang on to the Word of God in a good conscience. Now, the good conscience comes from knowing I hang on to the Word of God. I have done what it says. I am a follower of it. Now, again, not that I never sin, but when I do sin, I confess, like John talks about, 1 John chapter 1, particularly verses 7 through 10. So he goes on to say, but let these also first be tested, then let them serve as deacons, being found blameless. So the word tested here means to approve after. They've gone through the test and they meet with approval because they passed that test. And then blameless here again is irreproachable. It's not that they've never done anything wrong, but when they did something wrong, they took care of it, and there's no longer a reproach, or if you would, a bad mark against that individual. Then he says, likewise, and again, the word means in the same manner, their wives, now notice plural, their, he's just been talking about deacons, but he also talked about bishops. It appears, therefore, to me that specifically these are the wives of the bishops and the deacons. And when you think about either one of those roles, the role of the wife is vitally important. She needs to be, in some ways, exemplary so that the church will not look down upon this man because of his home life. So what should the wife be? Well, reverent, hold God in awe. Not slanderers. That's malicious gossip. And really, in the original, the language includes not like Satan, an accuser of other people. Temperate, there's that word we said. Self-control. Faithful in all things. Let deacons, and he goes back to them, be the husbands of one wife, a one-woman man, just like the bishops, ruling their children and their own houses well. And the word rule here means to watch, to preside over. For those who have served well as deacons obtain for themselves a good standing and great boldness in the faith which is in Christ Jesus. So what a beautiful description of these two very important roles in the Lord's church. No wonder Paul, when he writes to the Philippian Christians in Philippians chapter 1, as he begins, talks about writing to the church, yes, but also along with the bishops and the deacons, because these men play a very, very important role in the church. So Paul has, as we saw at the end of chapter 2, come out a discussion of all gathering together for worship, how that ought to be done. And then he's going on to talk about all those who are gathered needing to have men who are special characters in order that they might watch over them, make sure everyone remains safe. You've got to think a little bit about Hebrews chapter 13, verse 17, which talks about they watch for our souls, because they've got to give an account for what we do, and we want them to do that with joy. And then, of course, these servants of the church, because the church is going to need servants. I mean, look at Acts chapter 6, where they needed servants. The Grecian widows were being neglected in the daily ministration to the needs of the widows. And so certain men were appointed to serve tables, interestingly enough, basically the same word that is used here. And so Paul has laid out beautifully the local church, it's a little bit about its worship, and the men who will lead it. Yes.

0: At the 11th of Leviticus, God required of the ancient people Israel to be holy as he was holy. The requirement was repeated at 1 Peter 1. When we have answered the call to holiness, we have separated ourselves from the carnal world and become reserved unto God for God's purposes. Those who have done so have become sanctified and are known as saints. Holy, saint, and sanctified are all forms of the same word. We are taught at the 12th of Hebrews that no man will see the Lord without holiness, and that diligence is required so that one fail not of the grace of God. Perhaps two important things are being taught to us here. First of all, though a man is saved by divine grace, he is still called unto holiness. Secondly, it is with diligence that he develop and maintain the holiness to which he is called, lest he fail to receive God's grace. It is by diligence in holiness and by the grace of God that a man may one day dwell with his Maker.
1: We talked about Acts chapter 1 recently, and I think as we continue our conversation with that, we want to move to chapter 2, you know, and talk about that for just a little bit. And there's some interesting things that come about when we talk about Acts chapter 2. I mentioned it before. Some people call it the hub of the Bible and talk about that this one chapter of the whole book is the most used and abused, if you'll let me use that analogy, chapter in all of the Bible. In fact, there were some that would say, I remember that my dad used to say the phrase that there were certain individuals that said, I bet if you were to just take a Bible and open it, it'd fall right to Acts chapter 2 because they've got a greasy spot, Christians do, in that chapter. And so it's always going to open up to that no matter what you do. And in truth, it is a very important chapter.
2: Sure.
1: I wouldn't say that it's the most important chapter in all of the Bible, but I would say that it's in the top 10 category, if you will, of important passages as it pertains to life and godliness, but also the establishment of the church.
2: Yeah,
1: all of that takes place in this chapter. But some of the questions that come from that, one in particular, actually starts in chapter 1. And I'm going to read some verses to kind of set this question up so we can really have the context. In Acts chapter 1 and verse 12, the Bible says, then they returned to Jerusalem from the mount called Olivet, which is near Jerusalem, a Sabbath's day journey. And when they had entered, they went up into the upper room where they were staying. Peter, James, John, Andrew, Philip and Thomas, Bartholomew and Matthew, James the son of Alphaeus, Simon the Zealot, Judas the son of James. And these all continued with one accord in prayer and supplication with the women and Mary, the mother of Jesus, and with his brothers. And verse 15 says, in those days, Peter stood up in the midst of the disciples. Altogether, the number of names was about 120. And said, men and brethren, this scripture had to be fulfilled, which the Holy Spirit spoke before by the mouth of David concerning Judas, who became a guide to those who arrested Jesus. And he tells the story of Judas and what has happened, and Matthias is chosen. Now, some people, and they mean well, I don't believe they do this out of ill intent, but some people talk about that number there, 120 of the disciples that were in there, that they received the gift in Acts chapter 2. It's not just that it fell upon the disciples, those tongues of fire as we call them. The whole host of people in that upper room received it. So what would you do if someone really asked, hey, were those 120 people, were they included in that, you know, tongues of fire display of miraculous power?
3: And I've gotten this question several times by different groups, actually some even in the Lord's church. Just some confusion over, or making an assumption, that some groups especially, you know, focus in on that so as to say that it was not just the apostles.
1: Right.
3: But let's just look grammatically for a moment, as we go into chapter 2. Now you got us up to the point where Matthias was now numbered with the 11 apostles, right? Verse 26 of chapter 1.
1: Mm-hmm.
3: And when the day of Pentecost was fully come, they, so the nearest antecedent, who would be they? That would be the apostles, right, from the previous verse. They were all with one accord in one place, and suddenly there came a sound from heaven as of a rushing mighty wind, and it filled all the house where they, who's they? The apostles again,
1: right.
3: Where they were sitting, and there appeared unto them, the apostles, cloven tongues like as a fire, and it sat upon each of them, the apostles. Haven't changed that antecedent yet. That's still the apostles. Matthias numbered with the 11 apostles. And it says, they, them, them, in verses 1 through 3. And verse 4, and they were all filled with the Holy Ghost. Still they, still the apostles. And began to speak with other tongues as the Spirit gave them, the apostles, utterance. And now, there were dwelling at Jerusalem Jews, devout men out of every nation under heaven. And when this was noised abroad, the multitude came together and were confounded, because that every man heard them speak. Still, it's talking about the apostles, right? Speak in his own language. That is, all of those devout Jews out of every nation under heaven, in their language. And they were all amazed and marveled, saying to one another, behold, are these not all Galileans? How hear we every man in our own tongue wherein we were born? Parthians, Medes, he goes on through that whole list. And so this is an amazing event, and it marks that power that was coming from on high that was going to come upon the apostles. And again, the importance of understanding that is because we see the work of the apostles and what they're going to accomplish and what they're going to be doing. And when that power is either questioned or put into a situation where that power is challenged in some way, God sees fit to handle it, whether it be lying to the Holy Spirit and for others around to see that, no, the apostles are in charge and they have this divine knowledge of things and what's going on in Acts chapter 5. There's numerous times when we see that in the early church, because the apostles were the one, you know, they continued steadfastly in whose doctrine? The apostles' teaching,
1: right.
3: The apostles' doctrine. Why? Because they were the ones guided by the Holy Spirit, and they were given the ability to do so and to speak in all of these different languages.
1: Mm-hmm.
3: And so finally then, when it's all questioned, and there begin to be those who were not just amazed and in doubt, saying, what does this mean? Some began to mock, verse 13, saying these men are full of new wine. And so then Peter stands there with 11 and hearkens unto them and says, you men of Judea, all ye that dwell at Jerusalem, be this known unto you, hearken unto my words. These are not drunken. This was Joel's prophecy coming to pass. And Joel talked about, I will pour out of my spirit in those days. And so that's very clearly what's happening on the day of Pentecost here.
1: Right, and even, you know, what you said was very accurate, and it was a great explanation for the chapter 2 side of things.
3: Mm-hmm.
1: You talk about Peter standing up with the 11.
3: Yeah.
1: These are the men that are at the forefront. Go back to chapter 1 and ask the simple question, where were these 120 people when Jesus promised that miraculous power would be given? Because, you know, just a modern day illustration, if you will, if I say, hey, tonight I'm going to buy your dinner. You come over, you eat with us, I'm purchasing your dinner. If you bring 120 people with you, whose dinner did I promise to purchase?
3: Just mine.
1: Yours. That doesn't mean I don't have sympathy or that I don't care for the 120 people, but I can't shell out $1,000 on dinner.
3: Yeah.
1: I can't shell out, even if everybody was modest and bought just an $8 dinner, I cannot afford an $800 to $900 dinner for everybody. That's not what I promised. That's not who I spoke with. I spoke with you. Now, if I say I will give 120 people dinner, then I've taken on the burden of doing so.
3: Right.
1: When Jesus spoke in Acts chapter 1, verses 4 through 8, talking to them about what they were going to receive, just the 11 were present.
3: Right.
1: And now, when you get to chapter 1 later on, what we read, and as I started this question off, chapter 1, verses 12 through 16, where I left off, the 120 came after the 11 went into that upper room.
3: Mm-hmm.
1: The 11 entered the upper room, and then the 120 came. So by what we know 11 men were promised to receive miraculous power. those that are Jesus' disciples. We know that evidently they needed the 12th man, mm-hmm. and Matthias is selected to be that man. But those are the only people, the disciples, who are given. And I can know that Matthias is included in that because Peter, standing up with the other 11.
3: Yeah.
1: He's not in that number of the 11. He's in that number of 12. He's standing up with the 11, raising his voice and talking to these individuals. And so the thing that I think I have a hard time understanding is, what does it add that 120 people were given this miraculous ability? Well, what does it do to try to connect those dots, if you will, to take that puzzle piece and try to fit it where it doesn't belong? Because I don't see how it enhances, because if it did, God would have said up front, why wouldn't he have told them, now 120 people are going to be there, and all of you that are in that upper room are going to receive this blessing. And the Bible does say that this rushing mighty wind did fill the whole house where they were sitting.
3: Mm-hmm.
1: But the tongues of fire, as we call them,
3: yeah.
1: only appeared above certain individuals' heads. And it's not that Jesus was incapable of knowing that 120 people were going to be in that room. Jesus once told them, hey, go into this city, and you're going to find a man. And the man's going to ask you a very specific question.
3: Yeah.
1: And you're going to tell him this. And then he's going to do this. And those disciples went, and that's exactly what happened.
3: Right.
1: So it's not that Jesus was incapable of knowing how many people were coming.
2: Sure, I understand.
1: He knew exactly what was happening. He knew exactly where people were coming from. And his decision was, the 11 people that I speak to right now in chapter 1, those people are the ones that are going to receive this gift. And it's those disciples, I love how you mention this before we move on, they were the ones that the church patterned their doctrine after.
3: Right.
1: If the 120 were included in that number, shouldn't it have been that they were patterning it after the 120?
3: Right.
1: And also something else that is interesting that I don't know if you touched on it and I might have missed it, but they all continue with one accord in prayer, verse 14 of chapter 1, with the women.
3: Mm-hmm.
1: And Mary, the mother of Jesus, was with him.
3: Right.
1: Are we to believe that God granted miraculous power and the instruction that was given to them that was giving this power, who he was giving the power to, were instructed to go and teach the gospel? And then yet Jesus would then say through the pen of the Apostle Paul, I suffer not a woman to teach nor to usurp authority over a man, yeah. that she's not allowed to have that role, but somehow God overlooked that in the case of these 120 people, these individuals that were in that mm-hmm. upper room. I find that to be incredibly difficult to marry once we look at all of these other passages and put them together.
3: Right.
1: And what you did going through chapter 2, it was very well done, showing God did have a plan. And it was the apostles continuously being put at the forefront. Now, when we talk about the plan of salvation, we know the plan of salvation to be what we typically say in the South, we say here. A lot of people up north, I understand that they don't really talk about that particular step because it seems to be a given. You're going to have to hear in order to obey. But we talk about hearing the word of God, believing, repenting, confessing, and being baptized. And oftentimes I say this, and I've heard other preachers say it, you can find all of those in the book of Acts. But someone says, well, why aren't they all in Acts chapter 2? Why doesn't Peter say at the end of his sermon, as is expected by a gospel preacher, now here's the plan of salvation? What would you do if someone says, well, where's the rest of the plan? We have for them to repent and be baptized,
3: right?
1: But where are the three, so to speak?
3: Yeah. Well, and I think it's interesting because obviously they are hearing the gospel. And we know the gospel is what is being preached because you have, for instance, verse 23, him being delivered by the determinate counsel and foreknowledge of God, you have taken him by wicked hands, have crucified and slain. There's the death. Whom God raised up, verse 24, there's the resurrection. Down to verse 31, he's seeing this before, spoke of the resurrection of Christ, that his soul was not left in hell, neither did his flesh see corruption. There's the burial, even the ascension, verse 33, him being by the right hand of God exalted, having received of the Father the promise of the Holy Spirit, hath shed forth this which you now see and hear. There's actually hearing mm-hmm. right there. They were seeing this.
1: Right.
3: They were hearing what was going on. And so they were able to take that in. Now, when they heard this, they're pricked in their hearts. They're cut to the heart by the sermon,
1: right?
3: A gospel sermon, because the death, burial, the resurrection, and even the ascension of Jesus Christ is included in that sermon and what all was taking place. And he says, you know, they say, what are we going to do? So they said to Peter and the rest of the apostles, what do we do? They take it. They get it. Verse 36, let all the house of Israel know surely, God made that same Jesus whom you crucified, both Lord and Christ. Oh, no.
1: Mm-hmm.
3: What do we do? Nobody's asking that question if they don't believe it.
1: Right.
3: Belief is implied here.
1: Right.
3: The fact that they are absolutely torn in their hearts. Sorrow has overfilled them. They interrupt when they heard this. They interrupt.
1: Mm-hmm.
3: What are we going to do? Peter says, repent and be baptized, every one of you, in the name of Jesus Christ. Why? For the remission of sins. You shall receive the gift of the Holy Spirit, the promises to you, to your children, to all that are far off, as many as the Lord our God shall call. Many other words did he exhort and testify and exhort, saying, save yourselves from this untoward generation. So we get into a little summary note here.
1: Right.
3: Kind of, there was more said, even.
1: Right.
3: Then they gladly received his word and were baptized. The same day they added unto them the apostles, and I would suggest even other disciples, though they haven't been given the gift of those miraculous tongues and languages, but they were added unto them about 3,000 souls. And what is that? Verse 47, that's the church.
1: Mm-hmm.
3: They're saved, there's the church. Here's the establishment of the church. And what we find in the rest of the book of Acts, we can see in other places, you know, where on occasion they're told, you know, he's going to come and he's going to tell you words whereby you must be saved. So, implication again, you're going to hear words, you're going to hear a gospel sermon that's going to tell you what to do,
1: right,
3: how to be saved. And they believed and were baptized.
1: Right.
3: That occasion doesn't say that they repented. So, you know, but you put the whole of it together, and I think that you see even in each of those instances, most of the instances of the acts of conversion that we find in the book of Acts, you can see implied in most of those. I won't go as far as saying every one of them, but I would say that in the majority of them, you will find implied that they were willing to confess,
1: right,
3: and either did confess, and they were willing to repent. Or that they did believe,
1: right?
3: Even though it may not say that specifically, but when you put it together in a whole, and you've probably—I know you've seen this chart, and I've redone it a couple different ways as a chart before. This idea of putting together the acts of conversion, just, you know, looking at each one of them, okay, kind of checking it off. You know, what was said here in Acts 2? What's said in Acts chapter 3? What did they do in Acts chapter 5?
1: Right.
3: You know, what's said in Acts chapter 8? And put it all together, and you see the whole. You see the whole plan of salvation when you do that in that particular chart. And so I think that's important, but that's, you know, it's not necessary for him to have said, okay, now wait a minute, okay, you've interrupted me.
1: Right.
3: And what I need to tell you is that you also need to, you know, confess that Jesus is the Son of God and, you know, and to make sure that you truly believe. No, it's implied that they believe.
1: Right.
3: They've stopped the sermon. What are we going to do?
1: Right.
3: They know. They've killed the Christ.
1: In Romans chapter 10, verses 13 through 17, you find almost every single one of what we call the plan of salvation.
3: Yeah, absolutely.
1: You have in verse 13 where it says, whosoever calls on the name of the Lord shall be saved. But verse 14, it says, how then shall they call on him in whom they have not believed? Mm-hmm. Okay, well, there's one. How shall they believe in him in whom they've not heard?
3: Yeah.
1: There's two. How should they hear without a preacher? And how should they preach unless they're sent, as it is written? And then it says in verse 6.

0: calls on the name of the Lord shall be saved.
1: Right.
0: In Acts 2:38, it says, repent, let every one of you be baptized in the name of Jesus Christ for the remission of sins. So the two key phrases are, whosoever shall call on the name of the Lord, and repent and be baptized for the remission of sins. Now, is the phrase remission of sins the same as shall be saved? The answer is yes. Is the phrase repent and be baptized the same as the phrase whosoever shall call on the name of the Lord? Yes. So we know they were saved.
1: Yeah.
0: And we know that on the day of Pentecost, they heard the gospel. They believed it because they were ready to obey it.
1: Yeah.
0: They repented. Men and brethren, what shall we do? That is a crying out of repentance. How do we remedy this? They confessed. They had to confess because that confession doesn't come. The way, you know, I mean, even after not seeing the exact words, they had to confess that they would follow Christ by the way that they lived, by what they were doing, and we know they were baptized. The same is true in Paul's occasion. God informed Ananias that Saul was praying. Why didn't he institute the sinner's prayer? It would have been the perfect time to do it, but prayer's not going to save Paul. And Saul, at this time, we know him mostly as Paul, but he was told to do the same thing those on the day of Pentecost were told to do. Arise and be baptized, calling on the name of the Lord. So what did Paul then have to do in order to be saved? Hear, believe, repent, confess, and be baptized. But then Paul meets this Philippian jailer. And this Philippian jailer and Paul have this discussion, and the exact same thing is told to the jailer. Are we to suggest that Paul would be saved one way? The people in Acts chapter 2 would be saved one way, and the jailer saved another way.
1: Right.
0: We say God, all the time, God is not the author of confusion.
1: Right.
0: If we don't have a clear-cut plan that is found in all of the book of Acts, in all of the New Testament, by either implication or by explicit statement, then God truly is the author of confusion. How do you know that the one that you're doing fits the right moment, fits the right, you know, opportunity, if you will? We have to understand that the remission of sins only is going to be given the right way.
1: Mm-hmm.
0: People in Acts chapter 19 who were baptized the wrong way. And Paul says, you need to fix this. And he, for lack of a better phrase, taught them the way of the Lord more perfectly. Mm-hmm. And he told them, this is what you need to do. This is how you need to behave, how you need to act. And they did it. They obeyed. They received the gift of the Spirit. And they went on their way. And you don't find any singular person in the book of Acts that can't be said that they had to do these things, whether by implication or by explicit statement. Now, when we talk about trying to be like the first century church,
1: mm-hmm.
0: I think sometimes people take it just a touch too far, you know, where they have this mentality that we need to do everything like they did. I believe we get the one cup mentality in part from this mindset of they didn't have communion cups the way that they did, and they wouldn't have had these. We can't use those.
1: Yeah.
0: And that leads to other ideologies that end up becoming things that are so murky and muddy, we don't know what to do with them. One of the things that I have heard before, and I don't remember where I heard it, but I remember it struck me as odd when I heard it, was that someone indicated that we shouldn't worship in a building. Because those that were baptized on the day of Pentecost didn't. They didn't worship in a building. They didn't have the Jerusalem Church of Christ, so to speak, where they had Bible classes and a preacher's office and all of these things. What would you do if that's the question someone asks you? Well, we know that they didn't have a building. Why should we?
1: Well, a building is also just an expedient to accomplish the command.
0: Right.
1: You know, the command to assemble and worship. And so we see an expediency in a building.
0: Mm-hmm.
1: But we look at the rest of the chapter here. Of course, they continued, verse 42, continued steadfastly in the apostles' doctrine and fellowship and breaking of bread and in prayers. And so they're worshiping there. Fear came upon every soul. Many wonders and signs were done by the apostles. All the believed were together, had all things common. They sold their possessions and goods, and they parted them as all men had to all men. As every man had need, and they, continuing daily with one accord in the temple, breaking bread from house to house, did eat their meat or food with gladness and singleness of heart, praising God, having favor with all the people, and the Lord added to the church daily those who were being saved. So in that particular passage, here's what's taking place. They are meeting daily right now in the temple, very likely Solomon's porch. We see that.
0: Mm-hmm.
1: Done later, I think,
0: right.
1: Even in the next chapter. But I know the time we get to chapter 4. You know, they've been meeting there in Solomon's porch. And So that's one location where

0: the church was meeting. It was a big enough location on the that side of the temple. It was kind of an open area where that large of a crowd could assemble together. Not only that, it's very likely that, you know, this was the daily location for Jews to be showing up during right. this particular week. And really any week, the Jews were there going to be there, you know, in Jerusalem, and especially the Jews that lived there, daily they would go for prayers. Mm-hmm. Daily they would go and worship in that way. And right. so this was the location. This gave them opportunity, more opportunity to preach the gospel. So yeah, they didn't have a physical building that they were going in, you know, that had a sign out front that said Jerusalem Church of Christ and so forth. But they were meeting where they could.
1: Right.
0: That where they could be accommodated with such a large crowd.
1: Right.
0: But eventually would begin to spread out some, and it's likely then local synagogues would have been used. And there's discrepancy on the number of synagogues in Jerusalem during the first century. There's debate back and forth about how many there might have actually been at that point in time, but there was a large number. And so that also gave them other locations to meet as well.
1: Right.
0: And we see that even when, you know, Paul and Barnabas and later just Paul and maybe Timothy and Silas, whoever, they go into other cities. And if there's a synagogue, they went to the synagogue of the Jews.
1: Right.
0: Because that was a good location to do that. And so they went to the Jews first and then to the Greeks. But the point being made here is they used what they had. And as an expedient, if this was a location to use, they would have used it. If the synagogue is a better location for them to use and that opportunity was there, then they would have used it. Not only that, you have to remember how many people had probably been in town since Passover. That's when our Lord was killed. Remember, they had to take him off the cross right before Passover. And so this 50 days now, this is the Feast of Pentecost. And our Lord was showed himself alive for those 40 days, and then 10 days you have the apostles with the 120 disciples. You know, mm-hmm. they're there together for those 10 days, meeting together and having prayer services and things like that. But you have, during this time now, still many of those Jews who have stayed in town. These are devout Jews out of every nation under heaven.
1: Right.
0: That tells me that they've come from far and wide.
1: Mm-hmm.
0: You have a list there, beginning in verses 9 through 11, of where they were from, the different locations. And that tells me that they probably rented areas. They would stay with maybe family that was in town or whatever the case may be. But a lot of these came from other locations. They didn't necessarily have family in town. But what we see in the early chapters of the book of Acts is they stayed in town for a long time, even after.
1: Mm-hmm.
0: So much so that there began to be difficulties, and this kind of gets into that idea. They begin to have all things common and helping one another.
1: Right.
0: And so we see that benevolent acts that are being done, so much so that we need to sell some of our possessions. And so, that what's implied to me is that they sold their lands maybe back home somewhere in the Medes or dwellers in Mesopotamia. So somewhere back in Mesopotamia, I have a piece of land. I sold that. I get the money for that. And give it to the apostles, and we're able to help the church here to begin to grow until that time of the persecution, by the time of the death of Stephen. And then, of course, Saul wreaking havoc on the church in Acts chapter 8. The church is spread everywhere at that point in time out of Jerusalem, except for the apostles.
1: Right. And I think it's interesting. I had a member come up to me one time and say, why do we have to worship Wednesday night? Why don't we just do it like they did in the first century? I don't think you want to do that. And I said, what do you mean? I said, I would love it if we did. I agree with you. We should do it like they did in the first century. I said, why don't you read for me Acts 2:46? And they read, and I said, continuing daily with one accord in the temple. And I stopped. Exactly. I said, we don't do what they did anymore, really, for a matter of expediency. It's not as feasible for us to be able to go daily in the temple and handle these matters, because life does have a funny way of getting involved in the things that we do and keeping us from being able to be as involved as we once did. But that's another thing. They met in the temple daily.
0: Yeah.
1: Well, we don't do that even here. There's no temple in our country that we can sit there and say, that's the one. That's our city's central temple mm-hmm. that we're going to go and be a part of. They met in Jerusalem. it appears, continuing daily with one accord in the temple. We don't go to Jerusalem. Right. And so there's a lot that they did that was different from what we do.
0: Right.
1: And it's, like you said, a matter of expediency. They didn't have worship buildings like we do now, a house that you can go into and a housing for the church, if you will. They eventually did, apparently, yeah. Because Galatians 1:2 says, all the brethren who are with me to the churches in Galatia. And in Acts 6:7, the Bible says the word of God spread, the number of disciples multiplied greatly in Jerusalem, and a great many of priests were obedient to the faith. It's not impossible, like you said, that they sold land, they either rented a building, or they purchased one of these synagogues that was no longer in use, or maybe if the synagogue was paid off, perhaps they didn't even have to purchase it. Perhaps they were just able, because of certain individual influential members, to worship in that one location. The question, who is Jesus, is not as simple as it seems,
0: right.
1: Because there's so much to unpack. But we do have an issue in the world of people saying, okay, yeah, in theory, Jesus is just as great as Santa Claus. He's a great story. He helps children behave, but that's really it. There, you know, Santa's not this, and Jesus is the same thing as Santa. How do we prove that Jesus is a real being? What would you do if someone asked for proof?
2: Well, there's extra biblical proof. We have the writings from the first century of historians. If all we had and people were to take the Bible and just say, look at it from a historical document, there is much proof about who he was associated with and all of that, and coming before Pilate and all of that well documented as well. And so those are things that I think are key when you look at, we can go outside the Bible to see evidence that, yes, he was a real man.

0: no matter what else is happening in the world.
1: Tell the world always good news. 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
2: Welcome to Good News Today, the program where you will always find good news, no matter what else is happening in the world. I'm Jim Dearman, your host for Good News Today. Thanks so much for being with us for another edition of our program, right here in the Good News Room, as we call it, where we take you back in time with our surroundings and back to the timeless Word of God with our teaching. And today that timeless teaching comes from the book of Hebrews, chapter 10. We're going to read and study briefly verses 22 through 24 of Hebrews chapter 10. So we hope you have your Bibles, and if so, if you'll go ahead and be turning to that passage, Hebrews 10, 22 through 24, I'll tell you what else is coming your way on today's program. Leroy Dedman with another Leaving a Legacy segment and a story about Grandpa Pease. What's that all about? Well, we'll find out in another excellent segment from Leroy. And then it is David Smith with Be Ready Always, and he discusses dinosaurs. A very interesting topic, and you will not want to miss that. Then we have a GNT Q&A. One of our audience members has asked us a question based upon Job 11 and verse 7. And the question is God unsearchable? Well, we'll look at that passage and some related passages as we answer the question, as always, from the Word of God and the Word of God alone. That's what's coming up on Good News Today. Thank you for coming our way, and we hope you have your Bibles open and ready to read along from Hebrews chapter 10, verses 22 through 24. Let us draw near with a true heart, in full assurance of faith, having our hearts sprinkled from an evil conscience, and our bodies washed with pure water. Let us hold fast the confession of our hope without wavering, for he who promised is faithful. And let us consider one another in order to stir up love and good works.

0: We are back for the study portion of our devotional time, looking today at Hebrews chapter 10, verses 22 through 24, where the Hebrews writer, writing now to Christians, keep in mind, says, "Let us draw near with a true heart in full assurance of faith." Then he adds, "Having our hearts sprinkled from an evil conscience and our bodies washed with pure water." Now, we emphasize he's writing to Christians, encouraging them now that they can draw near to God because they have done something that has enabled them to enter into covenant relationship with God. What is it they had done? Having our hearts sprinkled. Having, that's perfect tense, looking back to what they had done. You can now draw near, he writes, with a true heart, with full assurance of faith, because you've had your heart sprinkled from an evil conscience. An evil consciousness is the idea. And something else that took place in that process, your bodies were washed with pure water. Now, what is it that the Hebrews writer is referring to here? He's referring to baptism, and we can show clearly that he is indeed referring to what takes place when one who, by faith, fully repents of sins, confesses Jesus to be the Christ, and then is buried in water for the forgiveness of sins. He has his heart sprinkled from an evil conscience. An evil consciousness is the idea. In fact, if you go back to Hebrews chapter 10 and verses 1 and 2, there the writer says, "For the law," that is the law of Moses. He's contrasting the law of Moses with the new covenant, the law of Christ. He says, "For the law, having a shadow of the things to come and not the very image of the things, can never with these same sacrifices which they offer continually year by year make those who approach perfect." In other words, those sacrifices under the old covenant could not absolutely bring about forgiveness of sins, that blood of animals. "For then," he says, "for then would they not have ceased to be offered." In other words, if those animal sacrifices could have made one completely clean from sin, absolutely forgiven, then they would not have continued to offer those sacrifices. But they did have to keep offering them year after year. He says, "But if they could have cleansed them, they would have ceased to offer them, because the worshipers, once purified, once completely purified, would have had no more," listen to it, "consciousness of sins." In other words, their consciousness of sins was there with them because the blood of those animals could not absolutely take away sin. That blood looked forward to the only blood that could absolutely take away sin, and that is the blood of Christ, the sinless Lamb of God. But if those animal sacrifices, he says, could have purified once and for all, they would have had no more awareness or consciousness of sin. Now, when we come back to our text here in Hebrews 10:22, "Having our hearts sprinkled from an evil conscience," the same idea is there. Our hearts sprinkled from an evil consciousness, a consciousness of our evil. And so we can draw near now under the new covenant because we've had our hearts sprinkled by something that has enabled us to have a clear consciousness, no more consciousness of sin, none whatsoever. What is that substance that is sprinkled to which the Hebrews writer refers? Is it a sprinkling of water? No, because he says our bodies are washed with pure water while our hearts are sprinkled with something else. What is that something else? It's a reference to the sprinkling of the blood of Christ that is applied from heaven when our bodies are washed with pure water. There's no question whatsoever about it. And it's an allusion to the sprinkling of blood under the old covenant, when Moses sprinkled the people with the blood to seal the covenant, that old covenant. But now we are sealed when we obey the gospel by being baptized based upon our faith, repentance, confession of Christ, and then our burial in water. We have the blood of Christ applied to us. The writer uses the term sprinkled here as an allusion to that old covenant. Go back with me to Exodus chapter 24 and look at verse 8. This is where this old covenant, the Mosaic covenant, the law of Moses, was sealed. Moses took, this is verse 6 now, of Exodus 24, And Moses took half the blood and put it in basins, and half the blood he sprinkled on the altar. Then he took the book of the covenant and read in the hearing of the people. And they said, all that the Lord has said we will do and be obedient. Now verse 8. And Moses took the blood, sprinkled it on the people, and said, this is the blood of the covenant which the Lord has made with you according to all these words. Now the Hebrews writer, contrasting the sprinkling of that blood under the old covenant with the sprinkling of the blood of Christ, is it clearly referring to what takes place when our bodies are washed with pure water. That is, when we are baptized, another blood, the blood that can take away sins completely, the blood of Christ, is applied to cleanse our consciousness of all evil, and we rise to walk in newness of life, having been cleansed by that blood. So the sprinkling is a reference not to the sprinkling of water, but to the sprinkling of the blood of Christ. Allusion going back to that old covenant and the sprinkling of that animal blood that could not absolutely take away sin. It only pointed toward the ultimate cleansing that would take place with the sprinkling of the blood of Christ each time a humble, penitent believer, that is, who has expressed his belief in Christ and confessed it, is buried in water where his sins are cleansed by the blood of Christ. This is a very powerful passage, Hebrews 10:22. On the essentiality of baptism for the remission of sins. Oh, there's so many other passages that clearly reinforce this, but this makes it abundantly clear as to where the sprinkling of the blood of the Christ, the only substance that can take away our sins, where that sprinkling of the blood occurs. Figuratively, of course, from heaven, as God performs the operation he said he would perform when we by faith go down into the water of baptism, having our bodies washed with water, the blood of Christ is applied to cleanse us from our sins, and we rise to walk in newness of life. And so when Paul writes in Romans 6, 3 and 4, for example, do you not know that as many of us as were baptized into Christ were baptized into his death? Therefore we were buried with him through baptism into death, that just as Christ was raised from the dead by the glory of the Father, even so we also should walk in newness of life. We walk in newness of life after we come forth from the burial because the blood of Christ has been applied to cleanse us from all sin. And then verse 23 of our text in Hebrews 10, let us hold fast the confession of our hope without wavering, for he who promised is faithful. There the admonition is, because you have been cleansed by the blood, he's writing to Christians now, remember, don't turn loose of that profession that you've made. Don't turn away from that new covenant, but hold fast the confession of your hope. Don't waver. For he who promised is faithful. And while you hold on, consider one another, verse 24, in order to stir up love and good works. Oh, what a text this is, Hebrews 10, 22 through 24. That's all the time we have to examine it today in our devotional time. Time now for another excellent Leaving a Legacy segment. Here's Leroy Dedman.
1: Have you ever been unable just to find the right word for the situation at hand? The preacher who was to preach Grandpa P's funeral was given a poem by his granddaughter. Under the sod and under the trees will lie the body of Grandpa Pease. It won't be him, only the pod. Grandpa shelled out and went to God. He lost the poem but depended on his memory. So he said, under the sod and under the trees will lie the body of Grandpa Pease. It won't be him, only the shell. Then he knew he was in trouble, as he could not find a word to rhyme with shell appropriate for the occasion. Well, to say the right thing at the right time is a gift desired by many. It's not always the easiest thing to do. That's illustrated by the proverb, a word fitly spoken is like apples of gold in settings of silver. This is in Proverbs 25:11. Jesus was a master teacher. He was never at a loss of words. When his enemies thought they had the question that could not be answered or that might provide to prove him a fake, he always had the right words. You remember in Matthew 22, verse 25 through 30, the Sadducees, who say there is no resurrection, thought they had him for sure. And they came saying, "Teacher, Moses said, if a man dies, having no children, his brother shall marry his wife and raise up offspring for his brother. Now there were with us seven brothers. The first died after he had been married and having no offspring, left his wife to his brother. Likewise the second also, and the third, even to the seventh. Last of all, the woman died. Therefore in the resurrection, whose wife of the seven will she be? For they all had her." Jesus answered and said, "You are mistaken, not knowing the scriptures, nor the power of God. For in the resurrection they neither marry, nor are given in marriage, but are like the angels of God in heaven." Now there's your answer to all your problems, the scriptures and the power of God. It seems to me far too many are going to the wrong sources for the words they need to say. Jesus said it like this in Matthew 15:9, "And in vain they worship me, teaching as doctrine the commandments of men." We need to look for our answers in God's word. We need to return to the plea of the restoration movement. Speak where the Bible speaks in matters of faith. Be silent where the Bible is silent. Call Bible things by Bible names. Do Bible things in Bible ways. I'm hearing today from some who claim to be gospel preachers that baptism is not essential, or the church is a denomination, an instrumental music and worship is a matter of choice and not faith. And some even ridicule the idea of one church, and they're preaching a perverted view of grace. I agree with my beloved father in the gospel, James Watkins, who summed all this up by saying, "I believe there's a Greek word to explain all of this." Yes, here it is. Hogwash.
0: Our thanks again to Leroy Dedman. Always. Does a great job with his Leaving a Legacy segment, as does David Smith with his Be Ready Always segment, and that's coming your way after we take a brief information break to give you some very important contact information, because you are very important to us and we want to hear from you. We'll be right back.
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2: 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We'd like to hear from you. Hearing from our viewers is always good news to us.
0: Well, we want you to take advantage of that contact information. Many have done so to enroll in our free Bible correspondence course. Others take advantage of the contact information to ask us questions. In fact, we're dealing today, a little bit later on in our program, with a question that was submitted to us by one of our audience members. So we do want to hear from you. And we want you to visit our website. That's www.gnttv, G-N-T, Good News Today, TV, gnttv.org. And while you're there, sign our guest book and let us know how you are receiving Good News Today, where you are in this world of ours. We'd like to know and like to know where you are. And, of course, through the Internet, we have audience members in various parts of the world. So let us know how you are receiving the Good News Today program. Also, we want you to like us on Facebook and follow us on Twitter. Well, right now, let's get to that excellent segment we previewed earlier as David Smith talks about dinosaurs in another Be Ready Always segment coming your way right now.
4: The Apostle Peter tells us that we are to sanctify the Lord God in our hearts and be ready always to give an answer to every man that would ask us for the reason of the hope that is within us and to do it with meekness and with fear. Hi, I'm David Smith, and this is Be Ready Always. You know, Christianity is often given a bad name, and not rightly so. We are often said to be opposed to science. And so-called scientists will often do this by saying, see, they mean Christians, they don't even believe in dinosaurs. You're opposed to dinosaurs, and they may say it because we're opposed to the evolutionary timetable, which is unreasonable and unrealistic and non-scientific. What we are opposed to is all science that is not real science. In 1 Timothy chapter 6 and verse 20, Paul told Timothy, O Timothy, guard what is committed to your trust, avoiding profane and idle babblings and contradictions of what is falsely called knowledge, or in the King James, science falsely so called. We are opposed to things that may live under the guise of truth and knowledge, but aren't truth and knowledge. For example, we will not blindly believe something just because it's in a magazine that has science on the title of it, because we're opposed to error and we're opposed to falsehood. And so we just don't accept something because someone says that it's true. We only accept something because it is true, because it is the truth. So we're very much in favor of true science. And when it comes to dinosaurs, we're very much in favor of dinosaurs and belief in dinosaurs, just not on the evolutionary timetable. In fact, the Bible actually has the correct answer about dinosaurs. And not just the Bible, the fossil record itself actually has the correct answer about dinosaurs. If we were to go back to Genesis chapter 1, where we learn about creation, about how God created the world, the heavens and the earth, we can read about activities on day 5 and day 6 of creation. And here's what God says down about verse 20. Then God said, let the waters abound with the abundance of living creatures, and let birds fly above the earth across the face of the firmament of the heavens. So God created great sea creatures and every living thing that moves with the waters, which the waters abounded, according to their kind, and every winged bird according to its kind. And God saw that it was good. And God blessed them, saying, be fruitful and multiply and fill the waters and the seas, and let the birds multiply on the earth. So the evening and the morning were the fifth day. And what that tells us is that all animals that either flew in the atmosphere or lived in the waters were created on day 5. That includes all dinosaurs that either flew or that swam in the oceans. And so we have dinosaurs that are aquatic or airborne created on day 5. Then we have day 6, down about verse 24. Then God said, let the earth bring forth the living creature according to its kind, cattle, creeping thing, and beast of the earth, each according to his kind. And it was so. God made the beast of the earth according to its kind, cattle according to its kind, and everything that creeps on the earth according to its kind. And God saw that it was good. Verse 26 we know, because that's when he makes man on day 6 of creation. Any dinosaur that roamed the earth was created on day 6 of creation. And isn't it amazing that dinosaurs, some, only predated man by a 24-hour period, by one day. Man was created on day 6. Many dinosaurs created on day 6, those that walked on dry land. Those that swam and those that flew were created on day 5. And so the Bible has the answers. Yes, we believe in dinosaurs. We believe all animals were created by God, even those that are now extinct, and they were created within the 6 24-hour periods that God presents to us in Genesis chapter 1. Then we can continue through the Bible. We reach passages like Job 40 and Job 41, where we have animals that are described, Leviathan and Behemoth, that could not be explained any other way except it was some sort of a dinosaur that existed even in Job's day, as Job was described. Them. We believe in dinosaurs. We believe the fossil record even testifies to the young age of the earth and to what the Bible tells us about dinosaurs. So please, let's not receive the accusation that we are unscientific or that we do not believe in science. We do. We just believe in the facts. We believe in what truth tells us, and the truth tells us Dinosaurs were created on day 5 and day 6 of creation and coexisted with man. That's what the Bible teaches, and that's what science proves too. Now we're ready to give an answer. I'm David Smith, and this is Be Ready Always.
0: Coming up, our final segment, our G&T Q&A, is God unsearchable? That's the question with which we will deal in that final segment after we take another brief information break. We'll be right back.
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2: 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We'd like to hear from you. 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
0: Again, we do want you to take advantage of that contact information. We want you to visit our website at gnttv.org and like us on Facebook, follow us on Twitter. And as so many have done, we'd love to have you enroll in our free Bible correspondence course if you haven't done that already. You may have a question that you'd like to have us answer here on the program, as one member of our audience did. In fact, that's where we get today's question, and here it is. Is God unsearchable? Explain Job 11:7. Is God unsearchable? Well, let's look at the passage, Job 11 and verse 7. Can you search out the deep things of God? Can you find out the limits of the Almighty? Well, there's another passage that ties in beautifully with this, and that's in the book of Ecclesiastes. Let's go to chapter 3 of Ecclesiastes and verse 11, as the wise man by inspiration writes, "He has made everything beautiful in its time. Also, he has put eternity in their hearts, except that no one can find out the work that God does from beginning to end." Now, that's a very similar thought to the one in Job 11, verse 7. Is God unsearchable? Well, let's look at one other passage that'll shed some light on this as well, and that's Romans 11, verses 33 and 34. Here, the inspired writer Paul writes, "Oh, the depth of the riches, both of the wisdom and knowledge of God. How unsearchable are his judgments and his ways past finding out. For who has known the mind of the Lord, or who has become his counselor, or who has first given to him, and it shall be repaid to him?" Then verse 36, "For of him, and through him, and to him are all things, to whom be glory forever. Amen." Now, all of these passages simply tell us that we cannot know everything about the nature of God. We cannot know his limits, because there are no limits with God in terms of his omniscience, his omnipresence, his omnipotence. We are finite beings. He is an infinite being. He is the creator. But that is not to say that we cannot know how to please God, because God has revealed that to us through his word. And so, while we cannot know him from beginning to end or unto perfection, that is, in terms of his being, his ways above our ways, that's another passage, Isaiah 55, 8 and 9. But that does not mean we cannot know everything we need to know in order to obey him and to please him. And we do have that revealed to us in his word, specifically in the New Testament. Thanks be to God that we do. Thanks for being with us.

James, compare sins of the tongue to a little spark that wildly burns an entire forest. Among those sins is lying. Solomon included a lying tongue in his list of seven abominations before God. God hates lies because he is truth, John 14:6. He speaks only what is true, John 17:17. He sent his son to bear witness of the truth, John 18:37. He sets people free today through the truth, John 8:32. On the other hand, lies come from the devil, John 8:44. Lies deny the nature of God. Lies obscure the word of God. Lies belittle the Son of God. Lies ensnare the people of God. There is nothing redeeming about a lying tongue. It is forever an enemy of God. But often we lie to keep from offending others, or to gain an upper hand, or to save our reputation. But no matter how seemingly small a lie may be, remember, it still comes from the devil.

0: and welcome to Counterpoint. My name is Mike Hickson. I've got with me today B.J. Clark, and we're so glad to have the opportunity to come into your home. Our study today is going to accentuate back to the Bible. Hope you'll stay with us. B.J., today as we talk about the theme, back to the Bible, it's evident that we need to get back to the Bible. Not just from a moral vantage point, but also when it comes to religion in general. It seems that we've gotten so far off the beam or away from the pattern that there are a lot of folks that when you talk about New Testament Christianity, they really don't know what you're talking about. And there are a lot of things that are used in the religious world. There are phrases and things that are said that when you go back and you start examining what the Bible says, you just don't find it. So let's just begin. I know that one of the common themes in our day and time is just attend the church of your choice. So BJ, how do you counter that kind of thinking in the 21st century?
1: You know, that's a great question. And if I can introduce that by going back to what you said at the beginning, back to the Bible, suppose we jettison the Bible and we just get rid of it. Now what? How did the world start? I have no idea exactly how many days it took, how it was done. Tell me why the world began. What's the whole purpose of the world's existence? And remember, I don't have a Bible, so I have no way of knowing exactly why this world even exists. Mm-hmm. Will this world always exist? I don't have a Bible, so I can't tell you the answer to that question. What am I supposed to be like as a father in the home? I don't have a Bible, so I don't know. What kind of husband should I be? How do I become a member of the church? Or what church? Is one church as good as another? You see, Sure. All of those things all end up being the same thing when it comes to finding the answer to whatever those questions were we just mentioned. Mm-hmm. It all goes back to here. Now, does the Bible teach that one church is as good as another? Well, that's the same thing as asking, does the Bible teach that one house is as good as another? Because 1 Timothy 3:15 says, the house of God is the church of the living God. Was one house as good as another in the Sermon on the Mount when Jesus said, this house was built on the rock, this one was built on the sand. Were they the same? Was one house as good as another? No. During the 10th plague, was a house without the blood of a properly applied, approved lamb applied to the door in the properly approved places, was that house just as good for a firstborn Israelite to be in as a house that had the blood properly applied? No. The blood had to be applied in the way that God said to. Noah, was one house as good as another for Noah in his day? When the flood came, could he just go to any house and, no, I'll be safe in here? There was one ark, one house, mm-hmm, wherein, not out, wherein Noah and his family could be saved. 1 Peter chapter 3 and verse 20. And this Rahab, one more example, Rahab and her family. She wants to be saved from the invasion at the Battle of Jericho. Is one house as good as another for Rahab? No. She needs to be in the designated house that has the scarlet cord hanging from the same window she let the spies down by, because one house is not as good as another. One church is not as good as another. Jesus only bled and died for one. He established one on the day of Pentecost. If I do what they did, I'll be a member of the same church they became members of in Acts 2:47. The Lord will add me to the same church, and we can just all be members of the Lord's church, the one you read about in the New Testament.
0: So, BJ, when we talk about, and quite frankly, I don't know how many different religious organizations or denominations exist in the world today. I would assume they're in the thousands, but nonetheless, how would somebody go about identifying the one church or the church of the Bible? Because there has to be some identifying marks if we're going to be able to separate the masses from the one that is authorized to exist.
1: Suppose you call the police department and say, my car has just been stolen. And the police department says, we're really sorry to hear that, but you know, with so many millions of cars on the road and the highways, it's probably not possible to find yours, so we're not even going to try. You would say, wait a minute, my car has some very identifying characteristics to it. Mm-hmm. It's this color. Well, they sell a lot of cars of that color. Well, it has this kind of interior. Well, has this license plate number. Oh, okay, wait a minute. From this state, there aren't other cars going around with the same license plate number as you from the same state. So now we're getting to something that's able to differentiate between general things like color and interior to specific things.
2: Sure.
1: And with reference to the Lord's church, how do you know which one is his? Well, which one did he bleed and die for? Which one is following the pattern that he gave, the same plan of salvation, same pattern of church organization, same manner of worship? So it is possible, even in the midst of thousands of different religious views, to narrow it down to the ones that God wants us to have,
0: So let's just go back for a minute. You mentioned a moment ago that Jesus, he's the one that built the church. He bought it with his blood. And back in Matthew chapter 16, he promised the apostles or Peter that he would be given the keys of the kingdom of heaven. I heard just recently, happened to see it, catch it on television the other night, a very well-known preacher, if I were to call his name, probably everybody would know. If they don't know him, they would know his father. And I'm not in any way doubting his sincerity,
1: right?
0: But he was telling people what to do to become, quote unquote, a Christian. And he said, if you'll just say this prayer, you'll become a Christian. You'll enjoy the benefits of being in Christ. And then if you'll just call and let us know of your decision. Well, BJ, if I go back and look at Acts chapter 2, what he said by way of commercial is not what the record says. So if we're going to get back to the Bible, then it would seem to me that we've got to maybe pull away from the personalities and focus on the pattern, as you said a minute ago. Okay, what does the Bible say? Because when it's all said and done, you know, Paul asked that question in Romans chapter 4. What does the scripture say? That would seem to me to be a pertinent question to ask in light of this question.
1: I've seen the very same commercial that you described. And one thing I observe about it, no scripture is given to show that this is how allegedly one is to become a child of God. But on the day of Pentecost, those men spoke as they were moved by the Holy Spirit. They spoke as the Spirit gave them utterance, is what Acts 2:4 says. So when they were asked, what shall we do? I know the answer they gave was from the Holy Spirit, because they were speaking as the Spirit gave them utterance. So if this method that is so well known and advertised is the way to do it, that's what you would expect to read in Acts 2:38. You would expect to see Peter saying, all right, you want to know what to do? I want you to bow your head right now and repeat after me. Lord Jesus, come into my heart. I make you the Lord of my life. Save me from my sins. Thank you, Lord. Amen. Amen. Do you and I, Mike, read anything even approximating that?
0: No. And you know what's so sad? BJ, I mentioned a moment ago, Peter and the apostles receiving the keys of the kingdom of heaven. Jesus said in John 16:13 that the Holy Spirit would guide them into all truth. Question. Peter was an inspired apostle.
1: Mm-hmm.
0: Did he know what he was talking about on Pentecost Day? And number two, did he have the authority to legislate the terms of admission into the church or the kingdom? Either he did or didn't.
1: Absolutely. And that's the question. If you can answer that question, you've answered a lot, because then you start saying, okay, wait a minute. If an inspired man, if he was inspired, and he was, and he's saying, this is the way you do it. But this uninspired guy on television is saying, no, that's not the way you do it. You do it like this. Then you and I have to choose. Are we going to follow inspiration? Or are we going to follow fame and fortune and well notoriety? I'm known. My father was known. Therefore, what I'm saying is, no, with all due respect.
0: That's right.
1: If what you're saying is true, you should be able to show me in the Word of God where that's true. Show me.
0: Okay, let's go to 1 Thessalonians chapter 5. Paul said, test all things, prove all things, hold fast that which is good, okay?
1: Mm-hmm.
0: So we go to Acts 2. The question was asked, men and brethren, what shall we do? All right, let's put it to the test, is what is often said in the religious world on how to become a Christian, is that what you read in the record? When you put it to the test and you judge it by the divine standard, the fact of the matter is it doesn't meet the litmus test of truth.
1: Good point. If someone interrupted a modern day preacher while he was preaching and said, okay, you've convinced me Jesus is the Christ, what do I need to do? True or false, in a lot of places, the modern day preacher's answer would be completely different than the inspired answer given in Acts 2:38. Why should it be different?
0: It shouldn't be.
1: It shouldn't be. What was the answer by inspiration? It was repent and be baptized, every one of you, in the name of Jesus Christ for the remission of sins. Now, people's sins need to be remitted today, and they do. And they cried out in the middle of a worship service while someone's preaching, what do I need to do? Should I tell them something different than an inspired man told an audience on the day of Pentecost? No.
0: That's right.
1: I'm not inspired, but Acts 2:38 is.
0: That's right.
1: And it tells them the same thing that Peter told that group on that day and that the apostles who were preaching told the group. And so if I want to stick with the inspired word of God and speak where the Bible speaks, be silent where it's silent, then what am I going to tell someone?
0: That's right.
1: If they ask, what shall I do? I'm going to say, repent and be baptized for the remission of sins by the authority of Jesus Christ.
0: All right, let's go back to Mark 16 for a minute. Mark 16:16. Now, there are a lot of folks in the world today, religiously speaking, they would voice their respect for Jesus and his quote-unquote authority. I think that there would be a lot of people that would be on board with that.
1: Right.
0: Well, Jesus has said in Matthew 28 that he has all authority in heaven and on earth. Mm-hmm. So Jesus, who has all authority, and God the Father said we're to hear him, Matthew 17:5. Jesus said, he that believeth and is baptized shall be saved. Now, you used the phrase a minute ago, in the name of the Lord Jesus.
1: Mm-hmm.
0: So on Pentecost Day, when Peter told those people to repent and be baptized for the remission of sins in the name of Jesus Christ, that was by his authority, exactly. By the authority of Christ.
1: Right.
0: So if the Lord has all authority and he placed belief and baptism before salvation, and Peter said that the remission of sins or forgiveness, that the terms of admission are to repent and be baptized,
1: right.
0: Then what gives me the right to come along and say, well, you know, that's really not how it's done today?
1: Yeah, to take what you're saying to that next level that you're pointing to right now with your words, we could say, okay, Peter had authority to say what he said. Show us yours.
0: That's it.
1: Show us your authority for just pray and ask me to come into your heart and you'll be saved. Show me that. If people can't show us that in the Word of God, then they are, whether they realize it or not, admitting they have no authority.
0: That's right.
1: But sometimes us, oh no, we can show it to you in the Word of God. In Luke 18:9-14, there were two men that went to the temple to pray. One was a Pharisee, the other was a publican. The Pharisee is all self-righteous. He's thanking God for how great he is. But the publican says, God, be merciful to me, a sinner. Okay, but here's the difference between that illustration and what modern day preachers are advocating. The individuals that are being depicted there in Luke 18:9-14 were already in a covenant relationship
0: That's
1: with
0: right.
1: God. One of them needed to repent for transgressions after that, but they were going to the temple to pray as individuals who were already followers of Christ. This wasn't something they were doing to become followers of God, is the better way to put it there in that context. So if people today are not already following Christ, how do they come to follow him?
0: That's right.
1: That's what the book of Acts is so helpful in telling us.
0: And I'm sure somebody's probably sitting there right now thinking, okay, now wait a minute. I read about the thief on the cross in Luke 23. What about the thief? Because he said, Lord, remember me when you come in your kingdom. And Jesus said, today you'll be with me in paradise. And so they say,
1: It's a very good question, a very fair question.
0: It is a fair question.
1: And it's not one that we have any hesitancy to answer. It's true that Jesus saved the thief. That's clear. Jesus is still alive at the time he saves the thief. He hasn't yet died.
2: Mm-hmm.
1: So since he hasn't yet died, and the testament is a force after men are dead, Hebrews 9, 16, and 17, it's of no strength at all while the testator liveth. So that means the New Testament had not yet come into force. It would not be probated until the day of Pentecost.
2: Mm-hmm.
1: So if I'm comparing myself to the thief on the cross, I'm on the wrong side of the cross.
2: That's right.
1: Because he was saved before Jesus died, and that was okay. Now, after Jesus died, show me a place where anyone was ever told the same thing the thief was told and saved the same way the thief was saved.
2: Exactly. You're mixing apples and oranges. Can't be done.
1: Right.
2: BJ, what about 1 John chapter 1 when John said, if we confess our sins, he's faithful and just to forgive us, to cleanse us from all unrighteousness? Because I can just imagine there's somebody saying, well, now I remember reading that in 1 John chapter 1
1: right.
2: in verse 9.
1: It becomes clear from the context of 1 John 1 that this is someone that's already a child of God. They are brethren. In fact, he says that they've become, followers. They've entered into fellowship with the Father and the Son. And then after that, they engage in this kind of activity. It's like Simon the sorcerer in Acts 8. Mm-hmm. You mentioned Mark 16:16, which says, he that believeth and is baptized shall be saved. Here's Acts 8:13. Simon himself believed and was baptized. Thus he would have been what? Saved.
2: That's right.
1: Okay? But after he was saved, he then tries to bribe the apostles into selling him the gift of passing on miraculous gifts to others by the laying on of hands. And he's told, thy heart's not right in the sight of God. That money perish with thee. Wait a minute, perish. Here's a man that was saved who's now in a state of perishing. Thus he's told to repent of his wickedness.
2: That's right.
1: And pray God. Okay, why was he told to pray God? Not to become a child of God. He'd already done that in Acts 8:13.
2: That's right.
1: And some said, well, he pretended to. Look, if he was only pretending, the Holy Spirit would have known it, and it would have not have said that he believed and was baptized. He would not have credited him with to be saved if he hadn't really done what it takes to be saved. He had. He needed to repent after his salvation, just like sometimes we do. The second law of pardon is Acts 8. And it is to repent and pray.
2: That's right. So, BJ, when people on Pentecost Day, when they obeyed the

0: you and I've grown up around. So if we'd asked them on Pentecost, what denomination are you? They would have said, I'm sorry, what? Well, I thought you said you were a member of the church. Well, I am. Well, which one? To them, there was only one, right. The one that came into existence that day. And that's the one that Christ owned. Thus, it was the church belonging to Christ. The word belonging to can be shortened with the word of, the church of Christ. It was the church belonging to Christ. They were members of it. It wasn't a denomination known as the church of Christ. It was the actual church of Christ.
1: That's right. So, BJ, when we talk about the church of Christ, we're not using that in a denominational sense from the vantage point that this is a better denomination than the others. What we're saying is this is the church that belongs to Christ. And it's evident in reading the scriptures that the church belongs to Christ.
0: Right.
1: It's his church. He bought it. He built it.
0: So why should it not be designated as his if he's the one that bought it and built it, as you noted? And yes, we're not saying, hey, there are a lot of denominations on the planet, and there's one denomination that's better than any of the rest. It's that Church of Christ denomination. No. It's the Church of Christ that's not a denomination. If you'd ask the people on Pentecost, what church did you just become a member of? The church that belongs to Christ, or the church of Christ. If you and I do what they did, what church will we become members of?
1: Just the church that they belong to.
0: And we won't be members of any denomination just because we did what they did. We'll be what they were, just undenominational. In fact, I like the word pre-denominational here, because the church in Acts 2 was a church. It belonged to someone. To whom did it belong?
1: To the Lord.
0: John the Baptizer? No. John Wesley? No. Name any, put any name in there. Alexander Campbell? No. It belonged to Christ. I want to be a member of the church that belongs to Christ.
1: And you know what? If you belong to the church that belongs to Christ,
0: yep.
1: The assurance is, in Ephesians 5:23, the Bible says that Jesus is the Savior of the body. Since we're talking about the church and how to become a member of the church, I know that there are a lot of folks in the world today, they're particularly concerned about the fighting that's going on in the Middle East, and there are a lot of modern doomsday prophets that are talking again about the Lord coming and setting up his kingdom. To understand that the kingdom and the church are often used interchangeably, when the Lord comes, he's not coming to set up a kingdom. He's coming to deliver up the kingdom. How do we counter those claims, which have become so just prolific in number?
0: Right. We've got to go back to the Bible, which is the theme of this very program. If we go back to the Bible, we see that Paul is telling the Colossians, hey, we were translated out of the kingdom of darkness into the kingdom of God's dear Son. And the kingdom is the same thing that Jesus said he was going to give the keys to Peter to right after he said, I will build something. What did Jesus say he was going to build and then church. Give the Peter the keys to? He said, I'm going to build my church and I'm going to give you, Peter, the keys, not just to Peter, but to the apostles. They would open them up and use the keys to open the door of the kingdom of heaven, the church. And so Revelation 1:9 depicts John as being in the kingdom. So the kingdom was in existence then. It's the church of our Lord Jesus Christ. How do you become a member of it? By the new birth. Except a man be born of water and of the Spirit, he cannot enter into
1: the kingdom.
0: Of God's dear Son. And so we know that that kingdom can be entered into by the new birth. And we see people experiencing that new birth in Acts 2 by being baptized as penitent, confessing believers. And then the next thing you know, we're reading that they're added to the church.
1: That's right.
0: That makes perfect sense, because the church and the kingdom are indeed the same in this context.
1: Yeah, you know, BJ, you triggered a thought in my mind. John the Baptist, you mentioned him, and Jesus, they both heralded the very same message. Repent, the kingdom of heaven is at hand.
0: Right.
1: Jesus promised in Mark 9:1 that there were some present who would not taste death until the kingdom of God would come with power. So to those who say, well, you know, He intended to do that.

0: he didn't. That really taints the truthfulness of the teaching of Jesus, doesn't it?
1: It really does, and it ignores his chance in John 6:15. If he had come to be an earthly king, if that's what his whole point was in coming, here's your chance, because John 6:15 says they'd come to try to take him by force and make him king. This is, he should have said, yes, this is exactly why I came. But he was not willing to let them take him by force and make him an earthly king, because he said, my kingdom is not of this world, John 18:36.
0: That's right.
1: And sadly, so many people today are still thinking carnally when it comes to the kingdom. They're thinking of something earthly. Mm-hmm. There's a kingdom that's already established. It's a heavenly kingdom, as Paul called it in 2 Timothy 4:18. That's the church of our Lord. And yes, Jesus Christ is the one who already established it.
0: You know what? If you go back to 2 Samuel chapter 7, the promise that was made, of course, Nathan the prophet speaking there, but he talked to David about how the Lord was going to establish a kingdom.
1: Mm-hmm.
0: Well, that kingdom would come through the seed line of David.
1: Right.
0: And the Lord Jesus depicted as the one who would sit upon that throne, but not a physical throne.
1: Right.
0: And so in Acts chapter 2, you have the coronation of Jesus Christ as the King of Kings and Lord of Lords. Well, is he a king today? Of course he is.
1: There's no other reason why Peter would have been going out of his way to mention to the people that David was dead and buried. He'd been dead and buried for 1,000 years. So why bring it up today on the day of Pentecost? Oh, by the way, David was dead and buried. Oh, wow, we didn't know that. They knew it.
0: They did.
1: But they needed to know its connection to 2 Samuel 7,
0: That's right. You
1: just mentioned. David, when you're dead and buried, one of your descendants is going to build me a house and establish a kingdom. Wait, the house of God is the church of the living God, 1 Timothy 3:15. I'll build my church, my house, and I'll give you the keys to the kingdom. He'll reign over the house of Jacob forever. That's not Solomon.
0: That's right.
1: That's Jesus Christ.
0: And in Luke chapter 1, the angel verifies that to the mother of Jesus, Mary.
1: Absolutely.
0: That he would reign and that his kingdom would be an eternal kingdom. Daniel said the very same thing. BJ, we've got a minute and a half left before we close. Again, maybe somebody didn't see the first part of the program. What would a person need to do to become a member of the Church of Christ, that is the church mm-hmm. that belongs to Christ?
1: If you go to the New Testament, you'll find all kinds of examples of how that was done. If we do what they did, we'll be what they were. We've said that. So what did they do? They heard a message about Jesus Christ and what he had done. He left heaven. He came and was approved of by signs and wonders that he was indeed the Christ. And he began both to do and to teach the things that he said in Acts chapter 1 and verse 1 that others would need to do. And so what did he do? He came to seek and save the lost, Luke 19:10. How does he do that? How did he do that? Well, lost people would hear that he died for them and that his blood was for the forgiveness of sins, Ephesians 1:7, Colossians 1:14. And then as individuals who want to contact that blood, how do they do it? They hear the word, they believe the word, they repent, they confess, and they're baptized into his death where that blood was shed, Romans 6:3 and 4. So you read the book of Acts, you'll see all those steps there over and over again. That's the way it's done. We go back to the Bible, and it's still that way today.
0: You know what, BJ? You can't improve on the Bible.
1: Amen.
0: Thank you. Thank you for being a part of our program. Hope to see you back here next week. Until then, God bless you.

The Bible teaches that every person has sinned and falls short of the glory of God. But what exactly is sin? Sin, according to the Bible, is whenever we break God's law. To give you a picture, maybe, imagine you have a bow and an arrow. And while we live our lives, we, in a sense, shoot an arrow at that mark, at God's perfect law. And we miss it, either to the right or to the left, up or down. And when we miss that mark against keeping God's law, we sin. The Bible teaches us that sin separates us from God, so we need to be reconciled to God. But how does that happen? How can we be forgiven of our sins? You know, that's why Jesus came to earth. He left heaven, came to earth, and took his own shot at that bullseye, and he hit it dead center as perfectly as anyone could hit it. Now, Hebrews 4:15 also teaches that while he was tempted in every way that we are, yet he never sinned. And since Jesus never sinned, he didn't deserve punishment for his sins like we do. Romans 6:23 says, "The wages of sin is death." Now, wages are what we earn. We deserve to die for the sins we committed. But the second half of that verse says the free gift of God is eternal life in Christ Jesus. So how can we be reconciled to God, where our sins are forgiven and we receive that gift of eternal life? Well, the New Testament teaches a person has to, number one, believe the gospel of Jesus Christ, that Jesus is God, and he shed his blood on a Roman cross to pay that price for our sins. He died, he was buried, and then he resurrected and ascended to heaven to prepare a place for those who will follow him in his word. If a person believes that, they have to repent of their sins, Acts 17:30, confess Christ with their mouth, Romans 10:9 and 10, and finally, be baptized in water for the forgiveness of their sins, Acts 2:38. When a person is baptized, they appeal to God to save them through the resurrection of Jesus Christ, 1 Peter 3:21, and at the same time, they call on the name of the Lord, Acts 22:16.

0: fabric of family.
1: If we came on a Sunday, part of the Bible was back
2: part of what another part of the Bible.
3: Hallelujah, let the glory revive us again.
0: I'm Barry Gilreath. This is Fabric of Family, a program designed to address family needs from a biblical perspective. We appreciate you joining us for our program today. You know, the Bible says, the fruit of righteousness is a tree of life, and he that winneth souls is wise, Proverbs chapter 11 and verse 30. You know, our Lord Jesus Christ said, go ye into all the world and preach the gospel to every creature. He that believeth and is baptized shall be saved, but he that believeth not shall be condemned, Mark chapter 16, verses 15 to 16. Then Jesus would say, you will be my witnesses in Jerusalem and in all Judea and Samaria and to the ends of the earth, Acts chapter 1 and verse 8. Christian, what is your Jerusalem? That is, what is your starting point to bring the gospel into all of the world? You know, I think it would be correct to say that your starting point is all of those that are within your sphere of influence right now. The relationships we have right now, those that are already baked in, so to speak. Although it does not necessarily have to be, successful evangelism is often predicated upon previously established relationships. And you know, certainly that would include our family. In our program today, that's what we're going to talk about. Soul winning, specifically as it is related to the family. Stay with us.
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0: Well, it's time to begin our panel discussion today, and I have with me as a guest Michael Clark. Michael is the evangelist for the Somerville Church of Christ, and this would be in Somerville, Tennessee. Also with us is Jameson Stewart, and Jameson has been with us before, as Michael has as well. Jameson preaches for the Smithville Church of Christ in Smithville, Mississippi. Gentlemen, it's good to have you with us today for our program. We're talking about soul winning, but really from the perspective of the family, because, you know, that's what this program emphasizes. And I don't know how often we think of soul winning and relate it to our family, but certainly there's a very strong application that could and should be made. You know, the Bible talks about how that the one who wins souls is wise. And, you know, we need to be wise when it comes to our families. We need to be striving to win our families to Christ Jesus. Of course, the way that we do that, the Bible teaches, is through something called the gospel. The gospel is a word that if we grow up in Bible classes and in church services, we're probably familiar with. But maybe for someone who is watching the program today and has heard that word, but really don't know what that word encompasses or what it means, what would you say to someone who says, well, what is this gospel that I keep hearing about?
5: The gospel means good news, and I mean the best way to describe that is if we were driving down the road in our neighborhood and noticed that the gas station that we normally frequent has gas being sold for 50 cents a gallon, I think we'd be calling a few people to tell them about it and to say, hey, guess what? Get your gas cans and tell everyone you know, go down there while it lasts. And I've often seen posts on Facebook that say gas has gone down a dollar at the local station over here on this road, and people will say, man, I wish I could get there in time. And so we all clamor to hear good news, and when it's something genuinely good, we don't usually have a problem sharing it.
0: Why is it good news as opposed to bad news?
2: Well, the good news of Jesus Christ, just for example, we think about what he has done for us, and the fact that we can have be cleansed of our sins, we have hope of a home in heaven. You know, we enjoy hearing good news in our society. I suppose, to an extent, we also maybe enjoy is not the right word, but you look at all the news networks today and what's on most of them. Mm-hmm. Well, not necessarily good news. They understand something about what people like to hear. Mm-hmm. We need to convince people why hearing good news and the good news about Jesus is the most important news they will ever hear.
0: But you know, the good news about Jesus is there because there was bad news about mankind. And what was that bad news?
5: Bad news was that we were sinners. Romans 5:8 says Christ died for the ungodly, and Romans 3:23 says that all mankind has sinned and fallen short of the glory of God. Therefore, the only way for us to be reconciled to Jesus Christ the way that we once were in a covenant relationship with him was to have good news brought. And that's just it. I've been in the doctor's room when the doctor came in and told me that I had a disease that I was going to have the rest of my life that's not curable, and that's not a good piece of information to be given. But I've also been able to sit in the doctor's room with people when someone comes out and the doctor says, we've got good news. What we thought you had, you don't have to have. We can fix it. We can do all of these things. And that's really what Jesus said to us. You were in sin. You don't have to be anymore.
2: Yeah, that's right.
0: Well, as we think about the scriptures, there is a passage that I wanted us to look at. If you don't mind turning over to the Gospel of John, chapter 1, I believe it's verse 42. And there's an example there where an individual comes in contact with Jesus. And he experiences that excitement, that joy, by the fact that he's near Christ and learns about Christ. And, you know, what does he do? Well, let's read it and see. Michael, if you don't mind.
5: He brought him to Jesus. Now when Jesus looked at him, he said, you are Simon, the son of Jonah. You shall be called Cephas, which is translated a stone.
0: All right, he brought who to Jesus? Who was brought to Jesus in that passage?
2: In that passage, Andrew,
0: okay,
2: Simon Peter's brother, he went and he found his brother,
0: right,
2: and told him, we found Messiah. We
0: yeah.
2: found the Christ. And then he brings Peter to Jesus.
0: All right. Do we share good news with our family? As a general rule, I guess is what I'm saying.
2: As a general rule, we do. All the time, you know, someone will come home from work or maybe they've heard something or seen something on Facebook,
0: right,
2: say, I've got some great news. You're never going to believe what happened today.
5: Well, and all of us have children on the panel today, and I know what that was like to be able to tell my mom and dad that Megan and I were pregnant, and I'm sure Jameson remembers that, and you remember telling your parents that and your in-laws, and the joy that was had for the great relationship that you're now going to be having with not just your wife anymore, but also that baby boy or girl or children, plural, and bringing that into the family dynamic. And there's usually no sorrow when you announce that you're pregnant. I know there are complications that can arise, and sometimes babies are lost, and that's a horrible thing. But when we find out we're pregnant, we don't sit there and go, oh, man, you know, when we're excited, we tell everybody we know. We can't wait to tell people. And I remember when we found out we were pregnant, we were told, you know, you need to wait this amount of months before you tell everybody. That's hard for me because I like to tell people good news, and I wanted to tell everybody that I knew. And so generally speaking, with our family especially, we can't wait to tell them the good news that we have in our lives.
0: But there are certain things that go on in our life that maybe sometimes we're hesitant to share with family members. And, of course, that would fall in the category of bad news. You know, that's not exactly something we get excited about. If there's something that's not good going on in our life or something that's not good we're going to be facing in our life. But why is it that we, I suppose, are more reserved in sharing bad news with our family? What are some reasons for that?
2: Well, we think about maybe why we don't want to share bad news with our family, or maybe why sometimes people are hesitant to share the good news about Jesus Christ. Is it's first, you know, in order to do that, they first have to be brought face to face with their own sin and with the bad news that, look, you know, your life is not what it should be.
0: So why then do we, and I'm speaking in generality, so please understand, but why is it that people in general are more hesitant to share information about the church that you read about in the Bible, about Jesus Christ, who he was, what he says, what he offers? But if you're talking about maybe a sports team and you're, you know, at a family event or a family gathering, you know, that can be a very common area of discussion, and people enjoy participating in that. But you don't bring up, you know, religion. We've heard that before. You know, don't discuss politics, don't discuss religion. Why is that the case? If it's good news.
2: Well, if it's good news, people need to hear it. It seems that rule about religion and politics, I've heard that too. People somehow still manage to fit politics in, no matter what. But for some reason, we're shy about the gospel. And I think it goes back to is maybe there is a genuine concern sometimes, and I think it is a good concern, is we don't want to do something wrong and push people away. And while I understand that concern, we need to make sure the emphasis is we need to have a Christ-like attitude, not only in talking about the gospel, but in anything we're talking about, and realize that the Word of God is what they need to hear. If we don't ever tell them and show them what God has said in His Word, then they are never going to be able, we mentioned earlier, be cleansed of their sins and reconciled to Christ. That's never going to happen for them.
0: Do you think intimidation falls under the category of why some maybe don't share biblical matters with their family members?
5: I think it's part of that. I also think, kind of just real quick, touching back on something he said, we will fight tooth and nail for our favorite team. And we all three here might have different football teams that we root for, and my opinion is my team is the best, and your opinion is going to be that your team's the best, and we'll all disagree on it. And the truth of the matter is, nobody can really definitively say who's the best college football team or who's the best NFL team. Because if we could, then everybody would need to root for that team if they are the best. The problem with the gospel is if someone finds out that God is real, God sent his son to die, and he expects us to live that way, we then become obligated to live that way. And I think many of the issues that we face in our family is nobody wants to make that decision to say, yes, God is real, because they know what follows that. Not only is God real, but now I've got to live like God's real. Mm-hmm. Now I've got to act like God's real. I can disagree with you on football, but I don't want to talk about politics or religion, because there is a right and wrong answer in politics. There is a right and wrong answer in religion. And if I'm wrong, then I'm the one that has to change, and I don't want to be the one to do that.
0: You think that as a family member, sometimes people are afraid or fearful of harming that family relationship if they talk about biblical matters and there's a disagreement?
2: I think that's part of it, is being afraid to rock the boat, perhaps, as far as maybe where the family relationship is at that moment is, you know, it's in a good place.
0: Mm-hmm. Okay.
2: Maybe there's been problems in time past, but right now we're in a good place, and there's some fear in maybe losing that relationship with some of those family members.
5: Well, and we have the issue today, too, of we have people in families that have lost loved ones and they weren't members of the Lord's church, and therefore to bring up the Lord's church in front of this family is also not just to say that these people need to repent, but that grandma and grandpa have no hope, or that mama and daddy are lost, or brother and sister, son or daughter, whoever it may be. And that's a tall ask too, but we have to remember Luke 16:27-28. The rich man in torment said, I don't want my family to come to this place. And so the argument that people want to use, let's not talk about religion because you're telling me that grandma and grandpa are gone and they're lost, is not an argument that grandma and grandpa would even be making in torment. Mm. Because the rich man said, I don't want anybody else to come here. Send anybody that you can to tell my five brothers the truth of the gospel.
0: Well, that's a good stopping place for just a break. We're going to watch a short segment. It's a word for the family. Harrison Chastain, a fine gospel preacher over in the Florence, Alabama area, he's going to deliver a short devotional message to us. He's going to be talking about marriage, and then we'll wrap up our discussion for today.
6: I'm Harrison Chastain with the Jacksonburg Church of Christ, and this is a word for the family. Martin Luther King Jr., Nelson Mandela, Mother Teresa, When you think about these names, perhaps you think that these are some of the greatest people to ever live. And you would be correct. What do all these people have in common? They may be from different walks of life, different backgrounds. They may have ministered to different groups of people. But one thing that they had in common was they were selfless people. They put the interest of others before themselves. Ironically enough, the greatest man to ever live, Jesus Christ, was also a selfless person. He taught the importance of being selfless when he told his disciples that if anyone wants to be great among you, he must be your servant first, that the first shall be last, and the last shall be first. When we think about the idea of marriage, marriage is a team institution. Marriage is an institution that was designed by God way back in the book of Genesis chapter 2. After he had created everything, he saw that his prized creation, man, was alone. And in chapter 2, verse 18, he says, I don't want man to be alone. I'm going to make a help meet for him. I'm going to make someone comparable to him. In order to have a great marriage, we must be selfless to our spouse. Let's wake up every day. Husbands, think about waking up every day with the mindset of what can I do to serve my wife today? Wives, wake up in the morning and say, what is it I can do to serve my husband today? It doesn't have to be anything extravagant. It could just be something as simple as making the other one lunch. It could be something as simple as picking up the kids for someone else. Think about how we can serve our spouse. If we think that marriage is going to work with us being self-centered, we've got another thing coming. When we read the scriptures, we read things like Philippians 2 verse 4, that we need to put others' interests above our own. And that is correct, but that is especially true in marriage. Marriage is a team effort, and one thing we must do is to serve our spouse, to be selfless with our time, talents, and resources. And it is only then that our marriage will improve and to be what God wants it to be.
0: Well, it's time to continue this portion of our program today where we have a panel discussion and discuss an important subject related to the family. We're talking about soul winning as it relates to our family today. Michael Clark and Jameson Stewart, we want to continue the discussion that we had just a moment ago. I want us to think about Joshua in the Old Testament, Joshua chapter 24 and verse 15. And, you know, Joshua in that particular context, he was demonstrating courage. There was no fear in Joshua, as we talked about earlier in our programming, that sometimes people have regarding their family and their faith. And Joshua said, choose ye this day whom you will serve. You know, whether the gods of your fathers that were on the other side of the flood or the gods of the Amorites in whose lands you dwell. But he says, as for me and my house, we're going to serve the Lord. And, you know, as we think about that, he did something there that some people would take offense to. He talked about their ancestors. He says, are you going to be like your ancestors who worship these false gods on the other side of the flood? Or are you going to be like your family members now who are living amongst the Amorites? He says, you do what you want to do, but this is what we're going to do. My family, we're going to serve the Lord. I mean, isn't that a wonderful example for Christian families today?
2: It is, and it, in thinking about what he said there, is it's a reminder. Oftentimes, you know, teachers, preachers will say something along these lines is, you know, you can't hold hands with the devil and with God. Is Joshua is reminding them, you can't, you know, you can't serve God one day of the week and then serve these other false gods the rest of the day of the week. You can't do both. You've got to choose, who are you going to serve?
5: Well, and he even says in verse 19 of the same chapter, you can't serve God. God's a holy God. He's a just God, and you're not going to serve him. And in fact, he didn't trust that they would fulfill their commandment that they had promised and their pledge, I should say, because in verse 27, he put up a large statue, a rock, and he says, this rock is going to stand as a symbol every time you look at it of the covenant that you've made today. And Judges 2:10 tells me that after Joshua and all of the religious leaders of that time had died, there arose a generation that didn't know the Lord, and I wonder how many of them were there that day and would look during their time of ungodliness and see that statue, that covenant, the reminder, and think, we're so far off, but we're not doing anymore. Joshua knew what these people were going to do, so he was actually, like you said, really throwing a gauntlet down because he knew their propensity for wickedness and for sinfulness. Mm.
0: But you can see that Joshua had an influence, a great influence, yeah, on his own family.
5: Oh, yeah.
0: And I think that kind of ties into the question I wanted to raise about the importance of nurturing our relationships. I mean, really, how effective can we be as a soul winner in our family if we don't have good relationships with our family?
2: Right, exactly. In studying for this, looked it up. The word nurture appears one time in the King James Version. It appears in Ephesians 6, verse 4. That word means instruction, discipline, education. So in thinking about that, that means that we are going to have to invest time. We're going to have to invest effort. We're going to have to put love in to our family and demonstrate the love that we have in teaching them the gospel. Nurturing means we are putting in time. We're not just, you know, letting our family do whatever, but we are going to try and teach them and educate them on what is right and what is wrong.
5: Yeah, and we have to remember the idea there of nurture also means to grow.
2: Yeah.
5: And 2 Peter 3:18 says, grow in the grace and knowledge of the Lord Jesus Christ. How can my family do that if I'm not doing it? And it starts with the father, but it starts with the mama as well. And if the mother and father are trying to do their best to follow Jesus, mm-hmm, their nurturing is going to trickle all the way down to the children, and that family will be nurtured in the right way, and it will be a soul-winning family. Yeah. For Christ.
0: Yeah. And in addition to this nurturing that you gentlemen are talking about here, there's also the nurturing in the relationship itself, yeah, like between a parent and a child.
5: Absolutely.
0: Between a husband and a wife. And I guess the point that I'm making here would be this. If I'm going to have a positive impact as far as Christ is concerned in my children's life, then I actually need to have a relationship with my kids.
5: Yeah. Oh, yeah.
0: You know, I mean, anybody, as they say sometimes, you know, it doesn't take a whole lot for someone to make a baby, but to be a daddy, to be a father, you know, that's hard. That's difficult because you do have to invest time and your energies into to having that relationship with a child. So, you know, if I want to save my family, if I want to be a soul winner in my family, and whether we're talking about a spouse or children or in-laws or cousins or whatever the case may be, I need to have a good relationship with them, and I need to understand that, and I need to work on that, having a good, positive relationship where we can talk about ball or talk about the weather or talk about what's going on in our life. And you know, if I have that kind of relationship, then that is going to enable discussions that are even more important, like what we're talking about today.
5: I hope that when my son gets old enough, and I'm sure Jameson will say the same thing, that when he runs into trouble, I'm the first one he wants to call. Because that means I've done my job as a father to be someone who's given him good advice and nurtured in the right way and has that relationship where he, yeah, says, Dad knows how to take care of this.
0: All right, so excellent point. And let's think about soul winning now from a family unit's perspective. How can my family as a whole be more active and diligent in soul winning? What are some things that are important?
2: Well, maybe one of the first things that comes to mind is we've talked about it a little bit, is by the example that we set. Matthew chapter 5, 13 through 16. Jesus, after talking about that his disciples are going to face persecution, he then says, you're the salt of the earth, you're the light of the world. And all that is so that people will see the way we live and it will bring glory to God. So we think about being a soul-winning family. If we're going to be able to bring others to Christ, then we are going to have to set an example that points people back to Christ.
0: And so that would include the mother, that includes the father, that also includes the children who are of an accountable age as well.
5: And we can't put other people's souls before we put our own souls first.
2: Yeah.
5: Our souls have to be the most important, so we put souls first above sports, homework, extracurricular activities of any sort, because those things pale in comparison to our eternity and to other people's eternity too.
0: Okay, any other ways that are things that are important in order to be a soul-winning family?
2: Another thing that comes to mind is we need to, you know, parents need to take this seriously, and they need to impress upon their children the seriousness of this. Is when Jesus said in Matthew 28, 18 through 20, go and make disciples, that wasn't optional. We tend sometimes to maybe, in we, speaking generally, downplay that's actually a command. It's kind of more, if you have time, do it. That is a command. So we need to impress upon our family, if we are going to win souls, and understand that's not optional. That is supposed to be a part, I mean, that's our mission. That's a part of who we are as the Lord's disciples.
5: That's right. The first century church continued in the apostles' doctrine. Part of that doctrine would have been what they did in Acts 8:4, going everywhere preaching the word, and that's exactly what we need to be doing today, too.
0: All right, real quickly, what's one thing that I can do to get started being a soul winner? Jameson, give me one thing.
2: One thing, I would pray with your family. Pray for opportunities to reach others, and then be looking for those doors to be opened by God.
5: Same.
0: Okay. All right. You don't add anything to that?
5: Absolutely.
0: Okay.
5: Always work. Always work.
0: All right. Well, gentlemen, thank you so much for being with us on Fabric of Family today, and we hope that those who are watching this program at home have enjoyed this discussion time, and we look forward to being with you again very soon.
4: Thank you for viewing the Fabric of Family. 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
0: You know, it is my privilege and honor to come before you on a regular basis and to be able to talk about these various biblical matters that deal with the family. Fabric of Family is overseen by the Jackson Heights Church of Christ in Florence, Alabama. And this is a cooperative effort of Churches of Christ. Some of these congregations are in your area, as well as individual Christians that help support this program. We have a free Bible correspondence course that we always want to hold before you, because we want you to take advantage of that. If you'd like to study the Bible in the privacy of your home, please don't forget that, and just let us know and we'll be glad to get that started. Until next time, I'm Barry Gilreath Jr., minister of the Stutz Road Church of Christ in Florence, Alabama, wishing you and your family a wonderful week.
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Hello once again, ladies and gentlemen. I'm John Shannon, a gospel preacher. I'm an evangelist at the Church of Christ that meets at 2400 James Road in Memphis, Tennessee. We have another good lesson for you today, straight from the sheet. We thank you for watching this program. Pray for us, and we'll do the same. If you would, get ready to study for the next 25 or 30 minutes. Would you do that? Turn the radio off, the cell phones off, and get around the table and let's study God's Word. Today we have a lesson from the book of Jude, the little book of Jude, Jude 3. It says, "Beloved, when I gave all diligence to write unto you of the common salvation, it was needful for me to write unto you and to exhort you that ye should earnestly contend for the faith which was once delivered unto the saints." That's the verse that we'll be dealing with today. This will be the foundational passage, one verse for our study today. We have some points here, four major points from this one verse. Sharing, number one, the same forgiveness of sin. Point number two, striving in the serious fight. Three, steadfast in the same single faith. You see that? Number four, sent to the saved folks. Now, contending for the faith. That's our subject. Contending. What do you mean? Fighting or defending for the faith. What do you mean, faith? What is faith? The Bible tells us in Romans 10 and verse 17, "So then faith cometh by hearing, and hearing by the word of God." Are you listening? Hebrews 11 and verse number 6 says, "Without faith it is impossible to please God." Paul said we walk by faith. Now, how does one receive the faith that God wants him to have? Peter said, and Luke recorded in Acts 15 and verse number 8, "Our hearts are purified by faith." Well, faith comes by hearing, hearing by the word of God. Now, contending for the faith in a world of so many faiths, what is your faith? If you didn't get your faith from the word of God, it's not faith. Are you listening? Even so, you got to be a little more specifically. You have to rightly dividing the word of truth. All of the Bible comes from God, but everything in the Bible is not for us today when it comes to salvation and worship. Are you listening? In the Old Testament, Romans 10, I believe it is, Romans 15 and 4, "For whatsoever thing are written aforetime," that's under the old law, "were written for our learning," that's our learning, "that we through patient and comfort of scriptures might have hope." So the things in the Old Testament were written for our learning, but the things in the New Testament are written for our liberation. Are you listening? Now, let's go down this text here now. Ephesians chapter 6, verse number 16 and 17, "Above all things, above all, taking the shield of faith, wherewith you shall be able to quench all the fiery darts of the wicked, and
take the helmet of salvation and the sword of the Spirit, which is the Word of God. See that? We're going to talk about the Word of God. How do you treat the Word of God? Are you interested in the Word of God? Are you interested in truth? Are you listening? Truth, when it's obeyed, will save you. Are you listening? Now, let's get on with this lesson here. Sharing the same forgiveness, sin. We look at the letter. Jude said, "Beloved, when I gave all diligence to write," got it? "Unto you of the common salvation." We see the letter that he wrote, but also he talks about the common salvation, which is liberty. You got it? The common salvation. That's the plan that God, watch it, placed or deposited in Christ Jesus and in his church. You see that? We'll get to that later. What is the common salvation? You see that? Then describing in the same, but the serious fight. Watch his duty. He said it was needful. Jude said it was needful for me to write unto you. What you, the saints. And his demand, exhort you that ye, listen, should earnestly contend. What do you mean? A lot of individuals don't like to fight. But we have to contend for the faith. And when I say fight, I'm not speaking physically, but I'm talking about spiritually. But we have to have something in which to fight with. And we have to use the sword of the Spirit, which is the Word of God. All right. 1 Timothy 6:12. Let's look at that quickly there. 1 Timothy 6:12. Let's turn over there, if you would. 1 Timothy 6:12. I believe I'm right there. Let's look at it. 1 Timothy 6:12. It says, "Fight the good fight of faith." Look at that. "Lay hold on eternal life, whereunto thou art also called, and hast professed a good profession before many witnesses." Fight the good fight of faith. Gotta fight. That's good, isn't it? And Peter says in 1 Peter 3:15, let's look at it. I don't want to quote it, I want to read it. Look at 1 Peter 3:15. Is that good? All right, look at it. Peter says, "Sanctify the Lord God in your hearts, and be ready always to give an answer to every man that asks you a reason of the hope that is in you with meekness and fear." So, we need to always give an answer. But I like what Paul said in Colossians, I think is, we may turn there, in the book of Colossians. That good? In the book of Colossians, chapter 4, amen, in verse number 6. That's pretty good. Peter said we ought to give an answer to every man that asks us. But Paul said in Colossians, watch this now, 4 and verse number 6, watch what he says there. Paul says, "Let your speech be always with grace, seasoned with salt." Watch it now. "That ye may know how ye ought to answer every man." There's a way you have to know how you ought to answer man. Now, Peter says, be ready to give an answer. Paul said in Colossians 4:6, we need to know how to give an answer. You see that? You got to know how.
All right? Now, case in point, let me do it like this. Sometimes individuals will ask a question. Say they're at Walmart or a Penny or wherever, shopping center, and they say, aren't you a member of the body of Christ, the Church of Christ? I say, yes. Well, why is it that you folks don't use mechanical instruments of music in your worship service to God? Well, you don't try to give an answer there. Don't do it in Walmart. Don't start arguing and fighting, pulling your Bible out. Don't do that. Just say to them, you know, that's a real good question. Would you like to know what the Bible says about it? If they say yes, here's another question. When can we study? Would Monday, Tuesday be a good time? Oh, you're going to give them an answer, but you need to know how to do it. That's not the time to give it. Are you listening? Please listen. Well, that's a little excursion. We'll get back to the main course here. Striving in the serious fight. Got it? Steadfast in the single faith. It said, for the faith. I like this. For the faith. Watch it. Which was once and for all. Watch it. Once of all, delivered unto the saints. Now watch this here. For the faith which was once delivered. The origin of faith. The origin of souls, which is God. God gave the word, and great is the covenant that promised it. Are you listening? Please listen. All right. One time standard. 2 Corinthians 3:6, Paul said, who have also made us able ministers of the New Testament, not of the letter, but of the Spirit. For the letter killeth, but the Spirit give life. And he talks about the ministration of death written in the grave and stone. Was glorious, but the gospel is greater. Got it? Total remission of sin. So it's a one-time standard. God will not send another message to man. Revelation 14:6, he talks about the everlasting gospel. That's it. All right. An organized system. One organized system of faith. That right? Galatians 3:21 and 20-25. Are you listening to me there? Paul said in Galatians chapter 3, I believe it's around verse number 21, Let me do this. My thinking is not working real good here. Galatians 3:21, it says, is the law again against the promise of God? God forbid. Watch it. For if there had been a law given, talking about the law of Moses, which could have given life, the law of Moses was a God-given law, but it was something that it couldn't give. What was it? Life. Eternal life. But this faith that you talked about, we can have eternal life. You got it? If there had been a law given which could have given life, truly righteousness should have been by the law. You see? Now, if the law of Moses could give eternal life, why would Christ come? Are you listening? All right, let's go a little further. That's enough on there. One organized system. Obedience to the faith. In Acts 6 and verse number 7, the Bible says, and the word of God increased, and the number of disciples were multiplied. Watch it now. And a great company of the priests, those priests under the law of Moses, were obedient to the faith. You got it? You just don't believe the faith. You got to obey it. They heard and obeyed. Got it? The outcome of faith is salvation. Obedient sinners. Outcome, salvation. You got it? That's pretty good, isn't it? Romans 1:16-17. Well, let's go to scribe to the same, sent to the same folks. Delivered unto the saints. Now, brethren, I'm not delivering the message. I'm preaching the message. The apostles delivered the faith. I preach it. You got it? We preach the faith. Paul said, preach the word. Got it?
Watch it. But the gospel was delivered to the from the apostles to the saints. You got it? So I don't deliver the message. The message has already been delivered. I preach it. I proclaim it. Is that good? Now, let's go a little further here now. Notice, if your faith is not right, get it? Can you see that? Let's focus in on this. If your faith is not right, then your heart cannot be right, because it takes the right faith, God's word, to make the heart right. You see that? Now, if you say, well, I just believe anything. No, well, your heart won't be right. Your heart won't be purified just believing anything. You have to believe and obey the faith which was once delivered. Now, watch this. Don't take my time. Romans 10:17, faith comes by hearing, hearing by the word of God. All right. Hebrews 11:6. Watch it. Without faith, it is impossible to please God. But he that cometh to him must believe that he is, and it is rewarded to them that receive him. Is that all right? Our hearts are purified by faith. Acts 15:9. Right. Faith, 2 Corinthians 5:7, and Romans 14:23, you got it? And Hebrews 11:29. It all talks about faith. Now, let's go over here a little bit. When you obey the faith, and when we contend for the faith as saints, here's the plan. God has got a plan to redeem mankind. Please listen to me. No man have the right. Nobody. No group of people. The world doesn't have a right to alter God's plan of redemption. Are you listening? Listen to this. In Ephesians 1:3, Paul said, watch it, God has blessed us with all spiritual blessings in heavenly places in Christ. You got it? Well, how do you know that? Because we studied the one faith. Got it? In Colossians 2:9-10, it says, in him, in Christ, dwelleth all the fullness of the Godhead bodily. And the Bible also says in verse 10, for we are complete in him. Now, all spiritual blessings are in Christ. We're complete in Christ. You got it? Now, that's in Christ. All spiritual blessings in Christ. What about in his church? Ephesians 1:22-23. I want you to get close to this so they can see it. Has put all things under his feet and gave him to be head over all.

get in Christ, we are automatically in his church, and everything that's in Christ is in his church. You got it? Good, isn't it? Now, watch this now. See, I'm talking about contending for the faith, the plan. Now, all men everywhere really need to know this. You want to be accepted. Ephesians 1, 6 says, we are accepted in the beloved. You don't pray God to accept you as one of his children. When you obey the gospel and are baptized into Christ, you are accepted by God. Accepted in Christ. Got it? Now, not only accepted, but the blood. What does the blood have to do with it? Without the shedding of blood, there's no remission. Hebrews, I think, 9:22. We're talking about the blood of Christ. The Bible says in Ephesians 1:7, in whom we have redemption through his blood, the forgiveness of sin. Now let's talk a little bit more about this blood. Now the blood of Christ bought the church of Christ. Acts 20 and verse 28, take heed therefore to yourselves and to all the flock over which the Holy Ghost has made you seal, overseers, to feed the church of our Lord, which he purchased with his own blood. I don't really understand the statement that many individuals make by saying the church is not important. If you say that the church that Jesus Christ purchased with his blood is not important, what are you saying? Somebody said, well, you don't have to be in the church to be saved. Well, the church is the saved. And what Jesus is going to save is his blood-bought church. And it took the blood to purchase the church. And talk about the blood of Christ a little more. The New Testament, the last will and testament, was dedicated with the blood of Jesus. The blood of the everlasting covenant. Are you listening? So don't make that statement, well, the church don't save you. Jesus say, yeah, he does save, but he saves those in his body. Ephesians chapter 5 and verse 23, for Christ is the Savior of the body. Now, what is he going to say? He's going to say what he bought with his blood. That's the church. All right? We're covered. Are you covered? Colossians 2 and verse 11 and 12, we are covered in Christ. When you get in Christ, you're covered. Covered with his blood. All right? All right? Children. Galatians 3:26, it says, for you all the children of God by faith. By faith. You're a child of God by faith. What do you mean? Over here in Acts 6 and verse number 7, it said, a great company of priests were obedient to the faith. When they heard the gospel, believed it, repented of their sins, confessed Christ, and were baptized, watch, they were in Christ. They were children of God. You got it? Spiritually children of God. All right? Grace. See that? Grace. 2 Timothy 2:1, Paul so said, the grace is in Christ. You got it? If 2 Timothy 2:1, thou therefore, my son, be strong in the grace, watch it, that's in Christ. Well, what is grace? It's an unmerited favor that God gives us grace, but is in Christ. And if you're not in Christ, you will never be saved by grace. So when you're in Christ, you're in the body of Christ. Amen. All right? Life. What kind of life? Not physical life, spiritual life. 1 John 5:11-12. Listen to the text. John said, and this is a record that God hath, passed in, given unto us eternal life, and this life is in his son. What are you doing? I'm preaching the one faith. All right? So eternal life is in Christ. He that has the son has eternal life, and he that has not the son has not eternal life. Well, salvation. Salvation. What kind of salvation? Salvation from sin. I'm not talking about salvation in the physical sense, because that's for all men. But in Christ, there's a special salvation. Are you following me? I think Paul said in 2 Timothy there, 1 Timothy is one or the other.

I'll just quote it, that God is the savior of all men, expected of those that believe. See, there's two salvation. There's a physical salvation, there's a spiritual salvation. And this spiritual salvation is in Christ Jesus. 2 Timothy 2:10, therefore I endure all things for the elect's sake, that they may also obtain the salvation that's in Christ. Now, temple for worship. Ephesians 2:21, the holy temple is in the Lord. Now let me do something here. See, God has always had a place in which his folks worship. Now, in the spiritual sense, is in Christ. And you can't worship God unless you're in the temple. Well, where's the temple? The temple is in the Lord. Ephesians 2:21-22. That all right? Remission of sin is in Christ. Colossians 1:13-14. Who has delivered us from the power of darkness and has translated us into the kingdom of his dear Son, in whom we have forgiveness, in whom we have a remission of sin through his blood. Is that all right? Colossians 1:13-14. And when you die, you die in the Lord. Revelation 14:13. Is that pretty good? Now, let's go down here. Ephesians 4:3-6, endeavoring to keep the unity of the Spirit. Look, one Lord. Who is the one Lord? Christ. Who is it? He's the Savior. That good? One body. What is that? The church. Who are they? The saints. See that? Romans 12:4-5. The body is in Christ. All right. 1 Corinthians 12:13, by one spirit we are all baptized into one body. There are many members, yet but one body. Verse 27 says, now ye are the body of Christ and members in particular. Watch it. One faith, that's a command. That's the scripture. You see that? Faith, repentance, confession, baptism into Christ for the remission of sin. Watch it. One faith, that's the scripture, right? One must hear and believe the gospel. How Christ Jesus died for our sin, shed his blood, paid for the church. He was buried in Joseph's new tomb, and the third and appointed morning, he was resurrected from the grave. Do you believe that? Then he ascended back to heaven. Is that pretty good? You must hear that gospel and believe it. You got to repent of your sin. God will not save you until you repent. Acts 17:30, time of this signal God winked at, but now commanded all men everywhere to repent. You got to repent of all known sins. Got to repent. Change your mind about sin and stop. You got to confess Christ. Not confess your sins. Confess Christ as the Son of God. Acts 8:36-38. You got it? Then you're baptized. What does that mean? You're covered. You're saved. And that's enough. I've done enough preaching in the last 20 minutes to save the whole world. And you can be saved if you listen. Now, do you have this faith in you that's in this book? Now, you heard a lot of stuff. Will you obey the gospel? What do you mean obey the gospel? Believe Christ died, was buried, and rose again the third day. Repent of your sin, change your mind about sin and stop. Open your mouth and say, I believe Jesus Christ, the Son of God. Give your body in baptism, you'll be covered, you'll be saved from all your past sins. Live a Christian life and worship God according to the dictates of the Holy Spirit. Thank you as always. God bless you.

up in a denomination, I often heard the preacher call people to repentance. We were taught that repentance meant feeling sorry for our sins. As I got older, I read the Bible more, and I found that many of the things I heard did not line up with the Bible. One that really shocked me was the relationship between sorrow and repentance. In 2 Corinthians 7:10, Paul says, "I rejoice, not because you were sorry, but because you were sorrowed into repenting, for godly sorrow produces a repentance that leads to salvation without regret, whereas worldly sorrow produces death." The remorse we have for sin ought to spur us to repentance. It prompts us to turn away from sin and toward righteousness. It is more than just being sorry for a sin. Repentance is an action away from sin.

0: Hello, I'm Kevin Rhodes, and this is Expositions. You know, several years ago, there was a debate among educators about a practice introduced as creative spelling. Now, this was an interesting way, I suppose, of trying to get kids to learn in that they let the kids spell however they wanted to. They never corrected them. They never worried about it. So if there were misspellings on the paper, they patted them on the head. They said that was a good job, and they didn't worry about the fact that that never would be recognized anywhere in a dictionary as being correct. And these people, in trying to promote this and the idea of let the kids express themselves, they missed the entire point. There is a correct way to spell cat. C-A-T. Everything else is wrong. When a teacher marks K-A-T and C-A-T-T wrong, it has nothing to do with trying to harm the child or punish the child. It has everything to do with instructing the child. Those who never learn this simple lesson are destined to continue repeating it. In other words, some people are more concerned about how the children feel when they are corrected than they are about the children learning what is correct. Discipline is, according to Merriam-Webster's dictionary, training that corrects, molds, or perfects the mental faculties or moral character. Therefore, you can understand why mathematics and science are known as disciplines. They're designed to teach something very specific and exacting. However, this is also what we mean when we talk about church discipline. And with that in mind, we turn to 2 Thessalonians chapter 3, verses 6 through 15. Here we find the Apostle Paul writing, and he's talking about faithfulness. But as he comes toward the end of the letter, he is acknowledging this simple truth, that not everyone will be faithful. What do you do then when there is unfaithfulness? Your goal is to try to reverse that so that they will become faithful once more. Notice how he says this is accomplished. But we command you, brethren, in the name of our Lord Jesus Christ, that you withdraw from every brother who walks disorderly and not according to the tradition which he received from us. For you yourselves know how you ought to follow us, for we were not disorderly among you, nor did we eat anyone's bread free of charge, but worked with labor and toil night and day, that we might not be a burden to any of you. Not because we do not have authority, but to make ourselves an example of how you should follow us. For even when we were with you, we commanded you this, if anyone will not work, neither shall he eat. For we hear that there are some who walk among you in a disorderly manner, not working at all, but are busybodies. Now those who are such, we command and exhort through our Lord Jesus Christ, that they work in quietness and eat their own bread. But as for you, brethren, do not grow weary in doing good. And if anyone does not obey our word in this epistle, note that person and do not keep company with him, that he may be ashamed. Yet do not count him as an enemy, but admonish him as a brother. The context, of course, centers on one particular type of problem, that people were being lazy, essentially. They weren't working. They quit their jobs and weren't doing what they needed to do. But the principles go farther than that, and we need to appreciate it. When people are not living within the guidelines God established, they need someone to take the time to teach them how to spell faithfulness correctly in their lives. If we truly love one another, we will help one another through both instructive and corrective discipline, because whom the Lord loves, he chastens, Hebrews chapter 12 and verse 5. As we consider then here in this paragraph, the principles of discipline, we need to note what makes this work. And the first thing that we need to do is actually something that perhaps is the least practiced. That is, we need to be prepared for the problems in the first place. Let's notice verses 7 through 10 and how he addresses it. For you yourselves know how you ought to follow us, for we were not disorderly among you, nor did we eat anyone's bread free of charge, but worked with labor and toil night and day, that we might not be a burden to any of you, not because we do not have authority, but to make ourselves an example of how you should follow us. For even when we were with you, we commanded you this, if anyone will not work, neither shall he eat. And so Paul says, I showed you the right way to do things, and then I told you to follow my example. You know better than this. The key here is, he says, they should be prepared and get prepared. And he showed also what is the foundation for this. And that is, if you're going to prepare for problems, you need to first live as an example to others before the fact. You need to be able to show them the right way beforehand so that there's no excuse for why they would fall into that trap. That it is clear to them there's a right way and a wrong way, and you are making that obvious by your own life. In 1 Corinthians chapter 11, verse 1, the Apostle Paul said, "Be ye followers of me, even as I also am of Christ." Now, the nature of this and what it requires of us, if we're going to do this, is we must learn to be above reproach, to truly be blameless. But now let's understand what this is and what this word means. He had used it also in 1 Thessalonians chapter 5, and verse 15. It does not mean perfection, though. It does not mean that you have to be perfect before you can point something else out in someone else's life, that there's a problem. No. To be blameless, though, means as you take care of your issues yourself. And therefore, you can point to people, and if there's been a problem in your life, you can also point to the solution, because you've corrected whatever was wrong. It is important also, though, if we take this seriously, that we make sure of our own lives first. This was actually the point in Matthew chapter 7, beginning in verse 1, something that's often quoted when people are upset that we would ever point out that they're in sin. "Judge not that you be not judged." But the key, as he goes on, is making sure that hypocrisy is not present. That we truly have removed that beam from our eye before we go trying to show someone how to take care of the splinter that they have. If someone in the congregation is known to have a particular problem, everyone else in the congregation should be especially conscious of that and avoid doing anything that might put a stumbling block in the way of that brother. That's loving them and preparing the process so that we do not do anything to contribute to their problem. That's part of what 1 Thessalonians 5 verse 22 is getting at, though not everything. We need to make sure we're taking it seriously and that we're putting the best foot forward and our example out there to say, here's how you can do this, and I'm willing to help you in the process. Another part, an aspect of preparation, is what Paul did to tell these brethren what they should do as well. When he said in verse 10, "For even when we were with you, we commanded you this, if anyone will not work, neither shall he eat." You see, Paul did not leave it at just the example. He had preached about this as well. And this is an important part of preparing a congregation and people to make sure that we can prevent any potential problems as much as possible. It has to be preached about. Galatians chapter 1, 6 through 9, people need to know what the truth is on a matter so that they do not stray into other paths. That means we have a responsibility to warn people of dangers. Paul had told them this in 1 Thessalonians chapter 5, verse 14. To warn the unruly, he said there. That we need to take the trouble to warn people, young Christians as they're learning, more mature Christians if there's some problem that persists in their lives. That we say, here's something that you need to watch out. For example, if there's a couple that's having problems in their marriage, they need to be warned about the problems they are introducing. They need to be warned about what God's laws are about marriage early on to make sure they don't even start contemplating divorce, but they understand they have a responsibility to work things out and that there are spiritual dangers, not just social dangers, associated with these failures. We need to preach the whole counsel of God to people, as Acts chapter 20, verse 27 says, because people need to make sure that everything is covered that people might have a problem with. You never know if there's someone out there that maybe had a drinking problem in the past or maybe has struggled at school with drugs, and that we need to make sure we're addressing those things. Surely we need to be preaching about things such as fornication and homosexuality and not take it for granted that everyone has all this figured out in their lives. We need to make sure that they are warned properly about what God wants. Everyone needs to understand what's wrong with their behavior. Not just that it's wrong, but why. In John 8, verse 32, it says, "You shall know the truth, and the truth shall make you free." So let's make sure we're taking God's word and putting it in front of people and taking the time to explain not only you're doing something wrong, but explaining why they need to correct it, how they need to correct it, and to make sure we are there so they can get it right. Once we've taken the trouble to really prepare ourselves through positively preaching the gospel, by being the right kind of example, and being proactive in making sure we're addressing all these potential problems that are on our plate as a congregation, we next need to move on to what the apostle mentions in verses 11 through 13, where he says, "For we hear that there are some who walk among you in a disorderly manner, not working at all, but are busybodies. Now those who are such we command and exhort through our Lord Jesus Christ, that they work in quietness and eat their own bread. But as for you, brethren, do not grow weary in doing good." The key here as he looks at this is when a problem comes up, as it had with these brethren who were being lazy and not working, is you cannot ignore it. Do not ignore public sin. That creates many more problems and leaves you in a situation where you've established a precedent that is dangerous and leads into apostasy. In Corinth, when Paul wrote to them in 1 Corinthians chapter 5, verses 1 and 2, they also had a problem, but it was one particular problem, that a man had taken his father's wife. And this, he says, was a sin that was not even named among the Gentiles. But then you look at the next part in verse 2, and he says, they were not taken aback, they weren't upset about this, but he says, rather, they were puffed up. They were proud of the fact of how tolerant they were. They were ignoring public sin and patting themselves on the back for it. I wonder how many times we find people that will involve themselves in public sin, and you think about how many times this happens, and they will be glad to tell you, yes, we welcome everyone. Now, it's good, we want everyone to be welcome to come in and worship, but they need to be prepared to listen and to repent and change their lives. We shouldn't accept everyone with and to full fellowship and act like they are right when they are most definitely wrong. And yet some will kind of ignore a number of things from God's word, maybe to swell the numbers, maybe to make themselves look better, maybe to show the world how tolerant they are. But that's not what Paul said here, and that's not what leads to faithfulness. Our work, our responsibility, is not to ignore public sin, but to deal with it and to do so as God wants it dealt with. Public sin must be handled publicly, and that means any sin that is known to have happened publicly. It may be that it happened in private. You know, a thief may steal at night, but if he gets caught and is arrested, it's public. Someone may, a couple may engage in fornication, and that may not be known, but if the woman gets pregnant, that is known and it becomes public. You cannot keep a public sin private, and you should not treat it as if it's private then. When everyone knows, it's important to deal with that. In Acts chapter 8, verses 19 through 22, when Simon, who had been a sorcerer, wanted to buy the ability to pass on spiritual gifts, he did that very openly. It was a public act, and Peter dealt with it directly into his face and the same venue. That is essentially the principle we need to remember, is however far the sin extends and is known, that is how far we need to make sure we are dealing with that sin. If someone sins publicly, then sin has been committed not only against God, because that happens with any sin, but also specifically against the church, because public sin harms the church. It hurts the reputation. You know, several years ago, there was a congregation whose nickname in town was the Bunny Club, because everyone knew the way in which that congregation behaved. They had ruined and wrecked the Lord's name in the community because they participated in sin, and the leadership never dealt with it. We should be ready to forgive every time someone repents, but we need to expect and require repentance as the Lord does, Luke chapter 17 and verse 3. And also we need to remember that there's no time limit on this. There's no kind of time that you get after a certain year, number of years, that okay, as long as you come back, we won't say anything more. That's not how this works. Whenever there's sin and it hasn't been addressed, it needs to be taken care of and pointed out until it is properly addressed as Scripture explains. And if the shame is public and known at all publicly, so also must the action be by the church and by the individual To make it right, the church needs to let people know this is not something that we promote and agree with at all. It is a sin. The individual, if they're going to get it right, needs to be willing to acknowledge before everyone that knows that that was wrong and it was sinful. So what do we do when this situation happens? What are our responsibilities? Well, we need to reprove, rebuke, and correct the sin. Notice what he said in verse 12. Now those who are such, we command and exhort through our Lord Jesus Christ that they work in quietness and eat their own bread. Now notice what he was saying is, you change the behavior. The sin is you aren't working with your own hands. You're basically sponging off other people, and that must change. So what do we do to get that to change? The first thing is do what Paul did. Preach the word. Minister in season, out of season, reprove, rebuke, exhort with all longsuffering and doctrine. 2 Timothy chapter 4 and verse 2. But we do so to the extent that that sin is known. Sin should be reproved as openly as it is committed or admitted. If people are letting it be known that they've done something, then however far that extends, it needs to be handled. In Galatians chapter 2, verse 14, Paul notes that he rebuked Peter to his face, and he did so before all, it says. Why? Because that was how Peter's action was known. He made it known to everyone because everyone knew that what Peter had done. So Paul needed to make sure everyone knew what was right and that Peter was wrong. We should not be treating things as normal that God treats as sinful. You know, a lot of times we see things happen in the news and we find in society, we try to justify those people's behavior. Now think for just a moment, as you think just in terms of Scripture, is rioting or anger even ever justified in the sense of you felt like you have a right to hurt people and hurt property because you didn't get your way or someone did something that hurt your feelings? Sin is not normal. Not in heaven, not among God's people, it shouldn't be. And we shouldn't act like it's normal. In fact, the more we act like that's to be expected, like some sin, and it doesn't matter what it is, when we go around and we say, well, that's just brother so-and-so, when they're doing something that is most definitely sinful, we are contributing to the problem because we're not speaking out about the problem as a sin problem. Sin is a transgression of the law. 1 John chapter 3, verse 4 says, and we need to realize that there are consequences that go with that, and that that brother needs to be helped, not ignored. Do not then let someone else's sin cause you to sin. You realize that when he says this, but as for you, brethren, do not grow weary in doing good, he's saying, do not let that influence impact you. And more than that, remember, he had just commanded them to do something about it. In failing to do so, failing to address the sin is itself a sin because it's failing to obey what God says. In Galatians chapter 6, verse 1, it says, brethren, if anyone be overtaken in a fault, ye which are spiritual, restore such a one in the spirit of meekness, considering thyself, lest you also be tempted. And you're to bear one another's burdens, verse 2. We need to recognize, to take that seriously, that we are not taken in by someone else's sin. That we are not caused in some way to lose or slacken the standard that God has set, but that we stand firm with Him. You can sin in a number of ways. You can follow them in their sin. They may be talking with language that's, or talking about jokes and telling things they should not. And we just laugh and go on about it. Or maybe someone comes around and is proud of the fact of what they've done that was sinful. Maybe they've been doing something they shouldn't have in a sexual manner, and they're bragging about it in the locker room, and there's another Christian there. How does that Christian to react? By approving of the sin, by acting like that's a great thing, or by recognizing that's not what a Christian does? In 1 Corinthians 15, verse 33, it says that we need to be careful about our relationships. Be not deceived, evil companionships corrupt good morals. But we can be in as much trouble by failing to deal with their sin. Remember Ephesians 5, verse 11? because he pointed out there, have no fellowship with the unfruitful works of darkness, but rather reprove them. Now, two things are true there. It's that you're making sure you don't participate in what they're doing, but you also have a responsibility to point out that it's wrong. And the last thing we need to make sure we overcome so that we do not sin is we make sure we handle the discipline properly. If we fail to do that, and the Corinthians failed, 2 Corinthians 2 verse 11, by essentially not being willing to forgive, then also we've created a situation where now we're wrong and we need to repent. Now thirdly, there will come times in which someone will not listen to the message that's being preached, that's correcting them when it's maybe a quiet matter behind the scenes, that when they're approached on it, and they see the example, but they're not responding to that. And maybe people have gone to them and worked with them, and they've tried to point it out to them, but they're just not going to change because they are satisfied in their sin. When that happens, then there has to be an action taken to keep the bride of Christ pure, and we must exercise discipline. So now we'll read, going back to verse 6, and then verses 14 and 15. The verses in between focused on the particular issue and how he addressed that we've seen. But now let's look at what he called on them to do because of that failure on their part. He says in verse 6, "But we command you, brethren, in the name of our Lord Jesus Christ, that you withdraw from every brother who walks disorderly and not according to the tradition which he received from us." And then verse 14 and 15, "And if anyone does not obey our word in this epistle, note that person and do not keep company with him, that he may be ashamed. Yet do not count him as an enemy, but admonish him as a brother." Paul did not want it to have to get to this point, but he wanted to make sure they understood how to address the situation if it did. In 1 Corinthians chapter 5, verse 5, Paul had told the brethren that at times you have to deliver someone over to Satan. That is, he's all in on sin, and you have to acknowledge that and make sure he sees that's what it is. When he says withdraw here, it's important that we recognize what he's saying, that there is a personal presence that we are doing to the best of our ability of making sure there is a change in the relationship that is clear. You see, withdrawal from those who do not repent is a command, because we have to purge out the old leaven. We have to keep the bride pure, 1 Corinthians 5, verses 6 and 7. And there's an action taken that we have to do something different. We can't just get up and read a letter. It's more than that. It's about how we treat them, not introducing ugliness, but rather that the relationship changes so that they are called in looking at it and saying, look, we can't be friends the same way we were. That was based on the fact that we were both faithful Christians and you're not anymore. And you need to change. I want so much to be able to do those things with you that we used to do, but I'm just not going to spend that time with you anymore, because you need to understand what you're losing out on is you're not in fellowship with God. And because of that, I can't be in fellowship with you as if everything's okay. You see, this requires a person's repentance, and they need to see that from us. We can say, well, they already know that, but they need to see it. In Acts 17, verse 30, says, "The times of this ignorance God winked at, but now commandeth all men everywhere to repent." Now, that principle has to be established before a person ever becomes a Christian. And so now we're calling them to get back on the right path. It requires then the person's confession that they acknowledge that they did wrong. You see, if someone is just going to say if, they're not really acknowledging that they were in sin in the first place. But when they come back and they realize, yes, I was wrong, then we save that soul from death and we cover a multitude of sins, James chapter 5, 19 and 20. Withdrawing ourselves from those in sin has at least three purposes. Those in sin should be noted, if you'll see here, in the assembly, for the benefit of those in the assembly. People need to know, all Christians need to know about that person's situation so that they will treat them accordingly and try to call them back to being faithful. Also, a distinction should be made between the sinner and the saved for all to see and know, as Paul made clear in 1 Timothy chapter 1, verses 19 and 20. Thirdly, Those in sin should not be allowed to exercise their ungodly influence in the congregation. And remember, as long as they remain there and with the people and hanging out with the people, they're going to have ungodly influence. In 2 Corinthians chapter 6, verse 14, it says that you're not to be unequally yoked together with unbelievers. And remember, as long as they are unfaithful, they are unbelieving. And when we treat them as if everything's okay and nothing has really changed, continuing to have the same social relationship and going on about our business, we're not doing them any favors. We're failing to appreciate our obligation to help them go to heaven. And we need to take that more seriously. Those in sin should be made to feel ashamed of their ungodly conduct. Not because we are out there pointing fingers all the time and shaming them, but rather the nature of the message itself should cause them to reflect and realize how wrong they are, so that they are cut to the heart with their sin. Acts 2 verse 37. This is what it takes sometimes to make the point to some people when it gets this far, because they are to the point that they cannot blush. Jeremiah 6 verse 15. If sin is never confronted as sin, how can we expect people to repent and be right with God? We can't, and that's why we need to address it. Always, though, in that process, look at verse 15. Yet do not count him as an enemy, but admonish him as a brother. Always treat those in sin with love, not with contempt. Our relationship, we understand, is to care for their souls and to love them dearly and to do so with sincerity, 1 Peter chapter 1, 22 and 23. That means don't be malicious in any of this. That's not what this is. Don't be mean. Don't try to hurt them or try to correct them. We're to get rid of malice. 1 Peter chapter 2, verse 1, they will often have enough malice for everyone involved. And we need to make sure in this process we're prepared to forgive them. 2 Corinthians chapter 2, verse 7. It may be hard for some. It may be they sinned against you personally. But you need to have a forgiving heart, that when they make it right, you express to them, it's okay now. And when they make it right, you accept them completely. 2 Corinthians chapter 2, verse 8. And you welcome them back as a brother. We have not prepared ourselves for the problems that were and are inevitable. We try to act as if no one will ever fall away, and then we don't do anything when it does happen. Brethren, when we ignore sin, it just gets worse, often leading to other problems. When we ignore sin, others often follow into sin. When we do not exercise discipline, people are never forced to be confronted with or admit the fact that they've sinned. When we do not exercise discipline, we let people continue in a lost condition without doing what the Lord says is the best thing to do. God has a no-tolerance policy when it comes to sin. The church, as His people, should follow suit. I'm Kevin Rhodes. Thank you for watching Expositions.
1: Numerous times throughout the Old Testament, Jehovah God is referred to as Lord of Hosts. Though the King James translation of the Scriptures does not use those exact words in the New Testament, it does use on two occasions, at Romans 9 and James 5, the Greek transliteration of the Hebrew word for hosts, Sabaoth. Though it is similar in appearance to the word Sabbath, there is no relationship in the two. God is Lord of hosts in more than a single sense. He is Lord of the host of angels, and there are many. At the 26th of Matthew, the Savior declared that He could summon more than 12 legions of them. A legion is as many as 6,000. So, the Lord had at His command more than 72,000 angels. Yet, God is Lord of the host of humanity. The 22nd of Genesis, God told Abraham that his seed alone would be as the stars of the heaven and of the sands of the sea. Even so, how sad it is that of the way unto life, our Savior said, only a few would find it. though God is Lord of hosts.

0: In last week's episode, we examined the idea of why did God create this world with the possibility of man being lost, and in the way that he created this world, the possibility of evil. If you weren't able to see that episode, we encourage you to go and look at our Roku channel, or Apple TV, or even YouTube under NWFSBS. That stands for Northwest Florida School of Biblical Studies, and you can find all of our previous episodes there. I want to encourage you to watch that because it can help deepen your faith and understand more about God. One of the verses we noticed was 1 John 4, verse 16, which tells us that God is love. And then we went to 1 Corinthians 13, noticing what love actually is. That is, that it suffers long, it's kind, it doesn't puff itself up, it doesn't vaunt itself. And in doing so, we noticed what true love is, not what some people say love is, which really would be more the idea of romance. Well, this week, on this episode, I want to answer the question of what is the wrath of God that's referred to in Romans chapter 1? And why would God be wrathful if God is love? I want to thank you for joining me, Guyton Montgomery, for Have a Bible Question, where we give a Bible answer to your Bible questions. Hi, I'm Guyton Montgomery, one of the preachers here at the Church of Christ at Milestone. Paul admonished Timothy to exercise himself unto godliness. 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Better yet, come visit us in person where you'll receive a warm, loving welcome. You know, sometimes today we have this idea in our head that if you are a loving person, it means you never get angry. A lot of people want to say that anger is a bad thing. But scriptures actually don't say that anger is bad. It actually tells us, be ye angry and sin not. In fact, there's a lot of stuff going on in this world that people just have this apathetic attitude towards, and it's just nonchalant as far as they don't care that it's happening, that reality is they need to be angry. When you see these children being exploited for pornographic reasons, it ought to anger us. When we see leadership failing to lead in our country, it ought to anger us because we need them to uphold that which is good. In Romans chapter 13, verse 1 and following. It ought to anger us when we see fathers neglecting their families. Read Ephesians and see the role that the father is supposed to play. It ought to anger us when we see the unrighteousness upon television. And so, you know, there is a time to be angry, but it's got to be for the right reasons. And when we are angry, we got to make sure that we behave in the right way, that we do not sin. So it shocks some people whenever they think that when you talk about God being loving, that you can talk about his wrath. But the wrath of God is demonstrated to us over and over again through the Old Testament as well as the New Testament as far as the wrath that will come to those that are disobedient. And so don't misunderstand what we're saying. 1 John 4, verse 16 tells us that God is love, but God is also a God of wrath. But what is that wrath? Go to Romans chapter 1, verse 16. It says, for I am not ashamed of the gospel of Christ. Now, pause there because remember, this is the good news of Christ. That's what the word gospel means. For it is the power of God unto salvation to everyone that believeth, to the Jew first and also to the Greek. For therein is the righteousness of God revealed from faith to faith, as it is written, the just shall live by faith. And these two verses right here are just encouraging and they're powerful, and we go to them a lot. But a lot of people want to overlook verse 17. Because verse 17, it says, for the wrath of God is revealed from heaven against all ungodliness and unrighteousness of men who hold the truth in unrighteousness. Now, let's pay very close attention to this. There is a wrath of God. That wrath of God is not against the godly. It's not against the righteous, but it is against the ungodly and the unrighteous. It angers him. There is wrath that is in God, but it's what we would call a righteous indignation. He's angry for the right reasons. His actions have been and will be justified because what he is doing is punishing that which is unrighteous. In fact, let's keep reading the greater context here, because he says, because that which may be known of God is manifest, that's made known in them, for God hath showed it unto them. Verse 20, for the invisible things of him from the creation of the world are clearly seen, being understood by the things that are made, even his eternal power and Godhead, so that they are without excuse. Because that when they knew God, they glorified him not as God, neither were thankful, but became vain in their imaginations, and their foolish heart was darkened. Professing themselves to be wise, they became fools. Now, when we look at this context, what we have here is that God has made himself known. He has made us known through creation, that creation itself speaks to the nature and the fact that God exists. Now, that's for another episode. If you have questions about that, feel free to write in. I'll be happy to explain that further. But we are without excuse. God has made himself known to us, but yet, despite having received truth and being known to this world, being known to mankind, we have failed to glorify him. Now, some people would say, well, what does it mean to glorify him? I'd encourage you to go watch last week's episode, when the idea of glorifying God is to love him. And if we love him, John chapter 14 says we keep his commandments. Now, we start thinking about that, and we think about his anger, his wrath. Who is it against? It's those that refuse to glorify God, that allow their lives to be used for Satan. As Jesus said to his disciples in the Sermon on the Mount, that they had a choice, that you can serve God or you can serve man, but you can't serve both, because you're either going to love the one or you're going to hate the other. And the wrath of God is made known against those that work unrighteousness. And now in a future episode, we're going to talk about what is unrighteousness by the latter part of this chapter. But on this episode, we talk about what is the wrath of God. Well, to answer that, we need to go over to Romans chapter 15, and we need to see verse 4. It tells us here, for whatsoever things were written aforetime were written for our learning, that we through patience and comfort of the Scriptures might have hope. So what we're going to do is we're going to go into the Old Testament, and we're going to see the wrath of God. Remember what he says right there, Romans chapter 1, behold the wrath of God against unrighteousness and ungodliness. So, behold, those things that have already happened, let us see the wrath of God against those things. It's the very thing that Paul would admonish them in this book of Romans to do when he says in Romans 11:22, behold therefore the goodness and severity of God on them which fail severity, but toward thee goodness. If thou continue in his goodness, otherwise thou shalt also be cut off. So let's see the wrath of God defined throughout the Old Testament. Stay tuned, and we'll continue.
1: 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We'd love to have you join us.
0: So we're looking to the Old Testament to define the wrath of God against unrighteousness. Now, you've got to notice that his wrath is always against those that commit acts of unrighteousness. It's never against the one that is doing that which is right, or righteousness. Now, we won't have time to go through all of them in the Old Testament. There's a plethora of examples that we could go to. But I want to start with Genesis chapter 6. Now, we're going to read in verse 5, it says, and God saw that the wickedness of man was great in the earth, and that every imagination of the thoughts of his heart was only evil continually. And it repented the Lord that he had made man on the earth, and it grieved him at his heart. Now, I want us to notice the emotion that God has. God is a righteous God. He is a loving God. It's out of his love, as we talked about last week. He creates this world, and he does so with man to have the ability to choose to love him or not. But this is a time that exists in which man's hearts have chosen not to serve God. And it says it repents. It's the idea. He turned against the idea that of why he created man, and he was sorrowful for it, even to the point that he grieved for them, realizing the condition that they had chosen for themselves. And so you go to verse 7, it says, "And the Lord said, I will destroy man whom I have created from the face of the earth, both man and beast and the creeping thing and the fowls of the air, for it repenteth me that I have made them." The rest of this chapter goes on and talks about how God spares Noah, though. There's grace that is found, a kindness towards him, in which Noah, his wife, his three sons, and their wives were able to build this ark and go upon it and to be saved from the flood. Now, I want to go to verse 18 of chapter 7, though, as we pick up our reading. It's after the ark has been built, the animals have been brought upon the ark, and under God's grace and mercy are those on the ark going to be saved. Now, if Noah had not obeyed, then that ark wouldn't have been there, and he wouldn't have been saved. But because he obeyed God, and he followed God and his righteousness, those on the ark are going to be saved. But what about those that aren't on the ark? Well, verse 18 says, "And the waters prevailed, and were increased greatly upon the earth, and the ark went upon the face of the waters. And the waters prevailed exceedingly upon the earth, and all the high hills that were under the whole heaven were covered. 15 cubits upward did the waters prevail, and the mountains were covered, and all flesh died that moved upon the earth, both of fowl and of cattle and of beast and of every creeping thing that creepeth upon the earth, and every man, all in whose nostrils was the breath of life, of all that was in the dry land, died. Every living substance was destroyed which was upon the face of the ground, both man and cattle and the creeping things and the fowl of the heaven, and that they were destroyed from the earth. And Noah only remained alive, and they that were with him in the ark. And the waters prevailed upon the earth 150 days. Now, when it tells us in Romans chapter 1 to behold the wrath of God against ungodliness and unrighteousness, what is he talking about? I believe Genesis chapter 6 demonstrates that for us. When man allowed his heart to be on evil continually, God wiped the face of the earth clean, except for those that he extended his mercy upon. Now, there's a great type and antitype between the ark for Noah and us and the church today that we're going to examine in the future. Because in this, we see, just like Paul wrote in Romans chapter 11, we see the goodness and the severity of God. See, the goodness he extended to Noah in saving him upon the ark and to allow him to continue to live upon the earth. The goodness that he extends to him in taking these unrighteous people away from him. But the severity in that everything that drew a breath, except for what he had on the ark, died. That's pretty severe. Let's go over to another example that we can actually find in Exodus chapter 12. To set the context quickly, the Egyptians had enslaved the Israelites. God had called Moses to send him to Pharaoh to say, "Let my people go." At this point, we have had the plagues that had demonstrated the power of God over the false gods of the Egyptians. But Pharaoh kept hardening his heart, allowing himself to choose to go against the order in which God had given him. Now, in this, we come to the very final thing that's going to happen, and it's the death of the firstborn. Now, to the Israelites that chose to follow after God, you can actually go through the end of chapter 12 into chapter 13, and what you actually have here is them observing the Passover, where they would take a sacrificial lamb, they offered it as a sacrifice, they put the door upon the doorpost, and the angel of death would pass over their house. Now, if they had not done this, if they had disobeyed God, the firstborn in their households would have died. But the goodness of God is seen in sparing the Israelites. But to the Egyptians, the ones that had enslaved, that were worshiping false gods, they had false gods to almost everything that was around, refusing to recognize the power of God that he demonstrated through 9 plagues. He'll send the 10th plague in which we see his wrath. Because in verse 29, it says, "And it came to pass that at midnight, the Lord smote all the firstborn in the land of Egypt, from the firstborn of Pharaoh that sat on his throne unto the firstborn of the captive that was in the dungeon, and all the firstborn of cattle. And Pharaoh rose up in the night, he and all his servants and all the Egyptians, and there was a great cry in Egypt, for there was not a house where there was not one dead." You talk about the wrath of God. When God says to let my people go, you might ought to do what he says. Because this didn't have to happen. They could have bowed their knee to God. They could have obeyed and served the true living God. But because of their rebelliousness, the hardness of Pharaoh's heart and the Egyptians, they had to suffer the death of every firstborn. If you keep going into this, we see where the Egyptians, their stubbornness actually takes over again, and they decide, even though Pharaoh said the Israelites could leave, he ends up sending his army after them. Now, this is where we come to the crossing of the Red Sea, in which God causes a great wind to come and divides the waters, and the ground is dry, so that the Israelites are able to walk across on dry ground. See the goodness of God saving his people from the Egyptian army? But when that evil Egyptian army took their chariots into the Red Sea, God caused that wind to stop. The walls of water came down, destroying what was then the most powerful army upon earth. See, it's a fearful thing to fall into the hands of a vengeful God, a God that has a wrath, not against those that obey him and follow after righteousness, but those that are ungodly and unrighteous. Stay tuned. We'll notice some more in just a moment. I love reading and studying my Bible. In fact, I really enjoy studying God's Word with other people, whether it's face-to-face, online, or through Bible correspondence courses. One of the favorite parts of my week is to come in and take an envelope where we have sent somebody a course already with a postage paid envelope. They've completed it, and they've mailed it back to me. And I then take the course, and I grade it, and then I write a letter back to them with the next lesson so that they can continue studying God's Word. Would you like to take a Bible correspondence course with me? If so, we want you to call us, write us, or sign up online at your earliest convenience so together you and I can study God's Word some more. Since 1987, the Northwest Florida School of Biblical Studies has been providing college-level Bible classes tuition-free. In fact, I myself am a graduate of the school. I'm excited to announce that we are now 100% online, offering you the opportunity to utilize these courses to help you grow in your relationship with God. You can learn more so that you can prepare yourself for the next semester at NWFSB.

Testament example. And the reason being is we notice the goodness and severity of God and the idea of the wrath of God against ungodliness and unrighteousness. There are some people that want to make out as if the God of the Old Testament is this vengeful, wrathful God and the God of the New Testament is this loving God. But no, God is love. He has always been the same, and he always will be the same. And there is not a God of the Old Testament and a God of the New Testament. There's not the wrath of God in the Old Testament, the love of God in the New Testament. I hope that you've seen, even in the examples that we've noticed, that we see the love of God being demonstrated, even when the wrath of God is demonstrated. So let's go forward to Acts chapter 5. Because Acts chapter 5 is there in the New Testament. And it's a case in which, in the New Testament church, Barnabas had sold a possession that he had. He brought the whole price and laid it at the apostles' feet so that it could be distributed to needy Christians. Now, Ananias and Sapphira, they saw this. And they wanted to be praised the way Barnabas had. And so what they did is they went and sold a possession, and they brought a part of that, Ananias at first, and he presented it to the apostles as if he had brought the whole price. He's confronted over this lie. And whenever he does, he sticks to his lie. He's committed to it. And he's told, while it was yours, you could have done whatever you wanted to. But the fact that you've brought this before God in this on this false pretext, it's displeasing. And it says that he is struck dead in front of them. Sapphira then comes inquiring of her husband, and they ask of her about the gift that was brought, and was it the full price? She says no. She's rebuked for that, and then she instantly dies. Now, isn't that the same God that we read of in the Old Testament? That when you have unrighteousness and ungodliness, his wrath is demonstrated to them? See, God is a loving God, but in being a loving God, he despises that which is unrighteous. That's why Romans chapter 1, verse 17 and following talk about the wrath and how we need to behold it. Chapter 11, when we're told, behold the goodness and severity of God. Because we don't want to be on the side of God's wrath. We want to be on the side of his goodness. We'll talk about that in just a moment as we close after this brief message. When I study God's Word, it amazes me how many references there are to scientific things. But sometimes I struggle with that because I'm not always the best in science. That's why I'm thankful for Apologetics Press. They produce materials from Bibles to books to children's material that helps us as Christians to be able to understand how God's Word and science relate. I want to encourage you to go check them out at their website, apologeticspress.org. See them today. So in this episode, we've noticed what the wrath of God is, or how it's been demonstrated to us, and the importance that we consider it, that it's a real thing, and it continues to exist even in New Testament times, that we don't want to fall into the hands of a wrathful God. And he is wrathful against unrighteousness and ungodliness, not to the godly, not to those that follow after him. I want to end with going to 2 Thessalonians chapter 1. We're going to begin reading verse 4. So that we ourselves glory in you and the churches of God for your patience and faith in all your persecutions and tribulations that you endure, which is a manifest token, which is a idea of manifest, making it known that their patience and affliction is making it known of the righteous judgment of God, that you may be counted worthy of the kingdom of God for which you also suffer, seeing it is a righteous thing with God to recompense tribulation to them that trouble you. Now that's imperative that we understand this. When the wrath of God comes against those that are troubling the righteous, it is a righteous thing. It's not unrighteous. It's not evil. It's him upholding what is good and righteous. He goes on in verse 7, and to you who are troubled, rest with us when the Lord Jesus shall be revealed from heaven with his mighty angels in flaming fire, taking vengeance on them that know not God and that obey not the gospel of our Lord Jesus Christ, who shall be punished with everlasting

destruction from the presence of the Lord and from the glory of his power, when he shall come to be glorified in his saints and to be admired in all them that believe, because our testimony among you was believed in that day. See, the judgment of God is a righteous judgment. And when he comes again, he's going to come to reward the faithful, to be able to give eternal life unto those that followed after him. But to those that do not, just like we've seen in the Old Testament, he will bring punishment when he comes. So, what do we need to do with this? Well, according to Romans chapter 1, if we don't adhere to the commands of God, we don't follow after his righteousness, we are without excuse. So we need to, as Paul said, behold his goodness and severity. Let us learn from the things that were written for before time, that we can make sure we're living a righteous life according to the law of God, so that we can be on the side of his goodness and not on the side of his severity. The goodness of God is available to you. Are you taking advantage of it in your life by being obedient to him? I want to thank you for watching Have a Bible Question, the work of the Northwest Florida School of Biblical Studies. We've been in existence since 1987 and overseen by the eldership of the Church of Christ at Milestone, where I serve as one of the preachers along with Ray Brantley. The work, though, is not only just provided by the Church of Christ at Milestone, but it's actually supported by many congregations of the Church of Christ and individual Christians that care about you and want you to know more about God's Word. I want to encourage you to find the Church of Christ in your area and go visit them and learn more about God, about Jesus, about the Holy Spirit, and how they want you to be saved and all that they have done so that you can have eternal life.

0: That's a great comfort to know that God will supply us with the things that we need, and to trust Him, to learn to trust Him,
1: right?
0: And to recognize, you know, I can just hear Jesus saying this to the people of His day, and there are so many people today whose lives are filled with worry and anxiety, and quite frankly, they can't enjoy life, BJ, because they're so wrapped up in concern for what's going on.
1: In Philippians 4:19, but my God shall supply all your need according to His riches and glory by Christ Jesus. We have things supplied for us. We sometimes don't realize how truly beneficial it is to serve God here and hereafter. And it reminds me of riches that can't be taxed. I'm never going to be taxed on the riches of God's grace.

Hello, and welcome again to our study of the book of 1 Corinthians. You remember in our last lesson that we observed Paul talking about the importance of fleeing from idolatry. We literally noticed that that was like running away from a dangerous snake. And certainly we want to do that. We want to realize that idolatry is a dangerous thing. That was more so the case there. The idols of today are a little more difficult to identify than theirs were. Theirs were specifically carved out and people bowed down to them. Ours are more likely to be things that we might tend to worship. But Paul said, get away from that. Stay away from it. He'd already demonstrated that was a danger that was faced by those people in the wilderness, and it caused them to fall in the wilderness, and we do not want to fall. He went on then to talk about fellowship in the supper, and of course we're talking here specifically about the Lord's Supper. The fellowship that we have in the supper is with God, because God offered the body and blood of his Son. It's also with fellow members of the church, because all of us are cleansed by the same blood. All of us are a part of the same body. And knowing that, then we need to recognize this is a great partnership. It's a wonderful relationship that we have together. And Paul emphasized that. He then went on to talk about idols are nothing. Now, he did have somewhat of a little side note. Yes, idols are nothing, but we don't want to be involved in the worship of God and of demons who are not really gods at all, but we don't want to be inconsistent in our worship. But we need to realize, and they needed to realize, that idols are nothing. They're the work of men's hands, whereas man is the creation of God. And then we noticed at toward the end of the chapter 10 that love sacrifices, that even though I have many freedoms, even though you have many freedoms, that we need to recognize the importance of being guided by our concern for our brethren. If what I'm about to do is not in and of itself wrong, it's something that I certainly have the freedom to do, but it might cause my brother to stumble and to be lost, then I need to give it up. Why? Because I love him, and of course, I love the God who gave his life for that man and for me as well. Now, in the beginning of chapter 11, right after he talked about follow me and the way that I've sacrificed for others, Paul then begins to talk about specifically our worship and some things that will impact that. That's what we'll look at next.

All right, we're now at 1 Corinthians chapter 11, verse 2, where Paul writes, "Now I praise you, brethren, that you remember me in all things and keep the traditions just as I delivered them to you." This word tradition is a difficult word, and the difficulty of it comes from the fact that there are two, at least, types of traditions. One type of tradition is a tradition that's handed down from generation to generation. I remember a story that somebody told years ago. Whether it was true or not, I have no idea, but it illustrates the point. There was a young bride. Her husband, newlywed, wanted to be with her no matter what she was doing. He watched her while she was cooking and noticed that when she made a ham, that she cut a third of the ham off, put it on top of the other two-thirds, wrapped the whole thing in foil, and stuck it in the oven for so long a period of time. And he asked her the question, "Why do you do that?" And she said, "Oh, I don't know. That's the way Mom always did it. That's the way I learned it." And so then she called her mother at the insistence of her husband, and her mother said, "Well, I don't know why we do it. That's the way my mom always did it." And so they called Grandma. And when they asked Grandma, she laughed and said, "Well, the reason I did it was because the pan I was going to put in the oven was too small. I had to." Well, see, there's a tradition. It's just something that's passed from generation to generation. And really, the significance of it may have been lost. But that's not what Paul's talking about here. He's talking about God's tradition. He's talking about the will of God. And if you think about it, when Paul was writing, a good portion of the revelation had already been given. There were many things that people already knew. Paul is coming along repeating what the Lord had told him. This tradition came from the Lord. Other inspired men, similarly, inspired by the Holy Spirit, delivered the message from the Lord to the people. And thus we have tradition, the tradition from God. That's a good tradition. Man's tradition, you can throw out sometimes. The need for it is past. The young bride's pan may have been plenty big enough for the whole ham. She didn't need to cut a third of it off and put it on top. But when we're talking about doing the will of God, then we need to listen to that will, that tradition from God, as it was passed on to us by inspired men in the first century. And that's how he opens this chapter. Verse 3, he continues, "But I want you to know that the head of every man is Christ, the head of woman is man, and the head of Christ is God." Now, this may be important for us to look at. Let's think about the order of authority that we have here. On top, we have God, who, by the way, Jesus identifies in his walk on earth as Father. And then we have the Son, Jesus Christ, under him. Jesus, as you will remember, yielded to the Father in all that he did. In fact, in the Garden of Gethsemane, he prayed, "Not my will, but thine be done." Then under the Son was man. And then under man was woman. Now, we don't jump to any great conclusions yet. Don't challenge yet. Let's look at what Paul is having to say here. He's giving us an order of authority: God, the Father, the Son, man, and woman. That's the order of authority that is being laid out here. And he's going to use that as he goes forward in this chapter to explain some very important things about worship to Almighty God. And that's what we've got to constantly remember when we think about this. My yielding in any matter has been given by God, has been delivered by inspired men, is the tradition that he wanted me to hold on to. My yielding to that ultimately is yielding to the Father. Yes, a man may be
in between in a sense. Let me explain what I mean. In other words, you might have a shepherd over the flock who's watching for your soul, and he might talk to you and say, you know, it might be better if you didn't do this because, you know, Christ said this, God said this. And so I would yield to what the shepherd said, but the shepherd is delivering the words of the chief shepherd, Jesus Christ, who delivered the words of the Father. Look at the book of John, where over and over and over again, Jesus emphasized, I didn't come to do my own will, but the will of him who sent me. He wasn't speaking his own words, but the words of the one who sent him. And on we could go. It's throughout that book, again and again and again. So when I yield to someone who's yielding to Christ, I need to realize that ultimately I'm yielding to God. And that's what Paul is setting up, as it were, in this verse, very early in this part of the discussion. So, verse 4. Every man praying or prophesying, having his head covered, dishonors his head. Now, we may not fully appreciate what's going on here, but in the Corinth of Paul's day, when a man covered his head, he was showing that he was yielding to the authority of someone else, that someone was above him, was over him. Paul says in worship to God, we need to have a recognition. And that recognition, quite simply, is that we need to recognize that we have but one head, and that's Jesus. And I don't need to cover my head, thereby suggesting to everyone around me that I am under the authority of some man. I'm not. You're not. When we worship God, we're under the authority of Christ. And so men should worship recognizing only the authority of Christ. And that's what Paul is laying out here in this fourth verse. But then in the fifth verse, he says, but every woman who prays or prophesies with her head uncovered dishonors her head, for that is one and the same as if her head were shaved. Well, again, he's working within the framework of what went on in the city of Corinth in that era. If a woman left her head uncovered, then she was saying, I'm not under any man. I am independent. I make my own decisions, and that's a problem. A woman still at home, a young woman, should recognize that she's under the authority of her father. And by the way, if you study the qualifications of bishops or elders, shepherds, in 1 Timothy 3 and in Titus chapter 1, you'll discover the importance of a father being in control, in authority, of being a good overseer in his family. His children ought to follow his order of things, if you would. They ought to be orderly in their conduct. You ought to see them yield to the things that he has to say. That if he says, don't do that, they ought to stop. If he says, do this, they ought to do it. That is a demonstration that they know how to lead in their own families, and therefore they can lead in the family of God. All right, so here we have, let's say, a young woman. She uncovers her head. When she does that, she says, I'm not under the authority of my father. Or, let's say she's an older woman, a married woman. When she takes off her cover, she's saying, I'm not under the authority of my husband. Now, in a minute, we're going to see that that's not really appropriate. I mean, just think about it. Go all the way back to the Garden of Eden. And remember, as Paul's going to lay out, man's created first and woman. But go beyond that. Remember when they sinned, that the woman was going to have to be subservient to or under the authority of her husband. Now, I don't want us to go too far with that. She's equal to him in her value.
But in any situation where more than two people are working together, somebody's got to be in charge, and God put man in charge in that particular case. So Paul says, if you're going to uncover your head, why don't you just, well, shave it? Well, again, we would say, well, that would be kind of odd. There are a few women in our era who have shaved their heads, but what does he mean by that? Well, in Corinth, a courtesan, and I'm trying to be very, very delicate and polite, let's say a prostitute, would shave her head, and that basically was a sign of the kind of lifestyle that she was living. She was available to any man and not under any specific man. Well, Paul said, if you as a Christian woman are going to take off your covering, you're a young woman, you're going to say, I'm not under the authority of my father, or you're a married woman, you say, I'm not under the authority of my husband, then, well, you just as well cut your hair off. Because prostitutes are not under any man's authority either. And that's the kind of life that you would be living. And so that's what he's talking about. Verse 6, for if a woman is not covered, let her also be shorn. But if it is shameful for a woman to be shorn or shaved, let her be covered. Paul says, look, if you recognize that you don't want to appear to be a sinful woman, if you recognize that, then go ahead and cover your head. Don't just not cut your hair off, but go beyond that. Cover your head and demonstrate that you really are under a man. So then, verse 7, for a man indeed ought not to cover his head, since he is the image and glory of God, but woman is the glory of man. Now, we must understand the powerful love that God expects from a man to a woman and from a woman to a man in a marriage. And if you don't keep that in this context, then all of a sudden, you know, a terrible type of movement arises in which men are dictatorial and women are like the slaves. That's not what Paul is talking about here. When woman was created, man was alone. And God said it wasn't good for man to be alone in Genesis chapter 2. He made the woman, and when he brought her to the man, you may remember what he said, this is now bone of my bones and flesh of my flesh. She shall be called woman, for she was taken out of the man. You can hear the excitement and the love that was present there. Paul, when he writes about husband-wife relationships, in Ephesians chapter 5, talks about how that the husband ought to love his wife as Christ loved the church. He ought to love his wife as his own body. He ought to love his wife as himself. You see, this is not a relationship that would be dictatorial, but instead, this is a relationship in which the husband loves his wife. He wants what's best for his wife, and because he wants what's best for her, it's not hard for her to follow his lead. And that's what Paul is talking about here. So, in worship, the man leaves his head uncovered because his only authority above him is not a man, but instead, Jesus Christ, the Son of God. The woman, on the other hand, ought to keep her head covered because she is either a young woman under the authority of her father or a married woman under the authority of her loving husband. I'm going to keep emphasizing that because we must see it to really understand this chapter that we are looking at. So then he goes on in verse 8 of 1 Corinthians chapter 11. He says, for man is not from woman, but woman from man. So here's the order of creation. And the order of creation is one part of what Paul uses to establish the order of authority. Since man was created first, he's in authority over woman, who was created second. But then, watch verse 9, nor was man created for the woman, but woman for the man. Man needed a helpmeet. We saw that.
And so she's created to give him exactly what he needs. As it were, the two of them intertwined together, each having strengths that the other is weak in, and vice versa. That's what God's plan was in the creation. But then verse 10, for this reason, the woman ought to have a symbol of authority on her head because of the angels. And here is a very difficult piece of information when he says because of the angels. We've already observed that covering the head is a demonstration of a yielding to authority. We've seen that. But now, what's this about the angels? Well, the angels continually were under the authority of God. If you read like Hebrews chapter 1, they're his ministers. They do what his bidding is, what he wants them to do. They're totally and thoroughly under his authority. So women ought to yield to their husbands and to their fathers because of the angels, because of the way the angels demonstrated their yielding to God, their submission, and the way that authority works. And that probably is what Paul is talking about here. Otherwise, the other possibility, it seems to me, is that he's saying, you do not want to set a bad example by the life that you live, saying, well, you know, you angels are messed up because you're yielding to God. You don't have to do that. And that would, of course, be wrong. And it resulted, by the way, in Satan being cast out of heaven, him doing things like that. So Paul could be talking about that. I think probably he's talking about the other that we've already mentioned. But then, verse 11, nevertheless, neither is man independent of woman, nor woman independent of man in the Lord. So, in other words, both of us have a relationship, as it were, in Christ, in which both men and women have a role to play. Nobody is the ultimate superior. That's not the point here. It's just that somebody has to be in authority. That's what God's lined out. Now, he goes on in the next verse and gives us something to really think about when he says, for as woman came from man, even so man also comes through woman. But all things are from God. So once woman was created out of that rib that was taken from man's side, once she came out of man, then every man born after that came out of woman. So we are mutually dependent, aren't we? There is clear that that dependence ought to cause a bonded relationship and not a splintering, destructive relationship. And so Paul, as he talks about worship, is saying that we ought to have this great bond. He's laying it out here in particular in reference to showing whose authority or to whose authority you submit. He's going to go on in the remainder of the chapter and talk about it in terms of the partaking of the Lord's Supper. But all these things ultimately revolve around this concept that we have a wonderful bonded relationship in Christ, and our coming together as a body ought to highlight that and not highlight a division and a splintering. So then he goes on. Judge among yourselves. Is it proper for a woman to pray to God with her head uncovered? Knowing their view of authority, would it be all right for the woman to basically take off any symbol of authority and say, I'm not under any man? You see, since God said you are to be under your husband, said that in Genesis 3, he repeated it by Paul's writings in Ephesians chapter 5, since those things are the case, then is it really proper for a woman to enter into worship and as she prays to God to have an uncovered head saying, I'm not under any man, I don't care what, not just what the man says, I don't care what God says. Because that's really where it all comes to, as we've already seen. Everything was made by God. Paul's already emphasized that. And that is a part of what he's trying to help us understand here. So,
Watch, as he then goes forward, does not even nature itself teach you that if a man has long hair, it is a dishonor to him? If you think about it, as a general rule, men have less plentiful hair than women. It's pretty straightforward. A man generally has shorter hair. And nature shows us that. We see that. You could even look at the Gentiles around, especially the Romans, and know that they didn't wear long hair. The men cut their hair. But the women, in contrast, have long hair. And so he's saying man doesn't have that long hair covering, that thick, plentiful amount of hair. But what about the woman? Here he goes. But if a woman has long hair, it is a glory to her, for her hair is given to her for a covering. So the woman born with this more plentiful hair that she has is born, in a certain sense, demonstrating that the covering of her head is right in the sight of God. It's beautiful. It's an honorable thing, and Paul is laying that out quite simply for the church so that they can think about their assemblies and recognize that each member of the assembly, man, woman, young person, it doesn't matter, that every member of the assembly needs to be showing their subservience to the authority of Jesus Christ and ultimately God the Father. And so that's what we're seeing laid out here. But then, verse 16, but if anyone seems to be contentious, we have no such custom, nor do the churches of God. Paul is within this verse trying to help them understand, and us then in turn to understand, that the churches do not exist within a bubble or within a vacuum. We live in the world. And as such, we need to present an orderly show, as it were, to the world. I don't mean show in a bad sense, but in a good sense. We ought to be a demonstration of a yielding to God in all matters. Now, this is the second time, at least, in the writings of Paul, when he took a custom of the day and he, if in a sense the word, Christianized it. So, for example, in the book of Romans, greet one another with a holy kiss. Well, that was their greeting, a kiss. But Paul says, you know, if we're going to do that, let's make sure it's a holy kiss. Don't abuse it. Don't make it sensual. Don't make it to be something that would distract and damage the church of God. Here, he's gone into these symbols of authority, and he's saying, we've got to show authority. This is not merely a custom of the world, but instead, this is a demonstration in the church of the way that we ought to be. I think that is what he's laying out in this opening of this 11th chapter, as it is in our English Bibles. So we have seen very clearly that there is an order of authority in the spiritual realm where God the Father is at the top. Christ the Son is underneath him, yielding to him in all matters, delivering his will to mankind. Below Christ is man, and below man is woman. That is simply God's order of authority. It is not based on the fact that man is better than woman, nor is it based on the fact that God was a chauvinist or something like that. It's not that at all. Instead, it's a demonstration of a yielding to authority, the ultimate authority that would be God. And that's what we all ought to do.

Jesus said, "He who believes and is baptized will be saved." But on a regular basis, people will object to the command to be baptized, saying the thief on the cross wasn't baptized, and yet he was saved. Dear friend, would you appreciate with me that the thief on the cross died before Jesus' death, burial, and resurrection? Romans chapter 10 and verse 9 says, "If you confess with your mouth the Lord Jesus and believe in your heart that God has raised him from the dead, you will be saved." The thief on the cross couldn't believe in the resurrection of Christ because Christ had not yet even died.

0: is my song.
1: What kind of things are essential to our salvation? It may surprise you, but in the Bible, there are many things that are mentioned as essential to salvation. In these lessons, we're going to be talking about some of those things that are integral to man's salvation, whether that be in making it available, whether that be in our understanding about it, or whether that be in the actual contacting of salvation. And so we hope you've got your Bible as we're going to think today about the things the Bible says, say.

0: to the poor.
1: The Gospel of Christ, spreading the soul-saving message of Jesus. And now, Ben Bailey.
0: This is the Gospel of Christ.
2: We're so glad that you've joined us for our study today. 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And friend, we want to encourage you also to check us out on Facebook, like our Facebook page, follow us on that. Great way to keep up with things that we're doing. And then, of course, in our fast-paced world today, where everybody's got a smartphone, we want to encourage you to check out the Gospel of Christ app that's available in the respective Play Stores. You can get it there, and it's a great way to keep up with our new lessons, what we're doing, and just so that you can know how we're trying to spread the gospel and reach people with the news of Jesus Christ. And as always, we want to thank you today for joining us for our study. Hope you've got your Bible ready. Let's look to the Word of God together. At the top of our list of things that are integral that save man is Almighty God. God is the source. He's the originator. And it is He who is the author of salvation. Listen to Romans chapter 8, verse number 33. The Bible asks this question: who shall bring a charge against God's elect? Now listen, it is God who justifies. My friend, if anybody's going to be saved, God is the one who justifies or saves that person. And as we've mentioned in some of our prior lessons, God's the one who enacted salvation, right? We're living in hope of eternal life, which God, who cannot lie, promised before time began. God enacted it from eternity. God put that plan of salvation together. You've got the promises and the prophecies of the Old Testament. It is God who sent His Son as Savior of the world. Matthew 1, verses 19 through 21. And so any credit, any honor, any glory about salvation goes all the way to the top to God. Friend, there's no way a person can be saved without recognizing there is a God. He is alive. In Him we live, and in Him we survive, as the old song says. And so we begin by acknowledging the Almighty and recognizing without Him, we could be nothing and we would never be saved. Then, my friend, as we think about things in the Bible that are essential to salvation, right under God, we would put His Son, the Savior of the world, Jesus Christ. Jesus said, I am the way, the truth, and the life. Listen now, no man comes to the Father except by me. Jesus is able to save to the uttermost, completely, those who come to God through Him. Hebrews 7, verse 28 and 29. Not only is Jesus integral, essential to salvation, there's no other way to be saved without the Lord and Savior, Jesus Christ. You'll call His name Jesus, the angel said. He'll save His people from their sins. Matthew 1, 19 through 21. And don't you remember those beautiful words of John chapter 3, verse 16? The background is based on the bronze serpent in Numbers 21. People were being bit by fiery serpents, the Bible tells us. And so they cried out to God for salvation. God made a way of salvation. Moses erected that bronze serpent. Anybody who was bit by a serpent had to find the bronze serpent, go to it, put their faith and trust in it, and then they were saved. And then these words in John 3:16. God so loved the world, He gave His only begotten Son, that whoever believes in Him should not perish, but have everlasting life. Friend, without Christ, without, Hebrews 9:22 says this, without the shedding of blood, there's no forgiveness of sins. Jesus freely shed His blood, and He said this in Matthew 26:28, this is My blood of the new covenant, shed for many, for the remission of sins. So when you think about salvation, think about salvation beginning at the top with Almighty God. He's the way. His Son, Jesus Christ, the ultimate sacrifice and the only way to the Father. And then think about the third part of the Godhead. Without the Holy Spirit, there's no salvation that we even know about. Listen to what the Bible says in 1 Corinthians 6, verse number 11. The Bible says these words, and such were some of you, idolaters, immoral, ungodly, liars, a bunch of different sins, drunkards mentioned there, and such were some of you. Now listen to this, but you were washed, you were sanctified, you were justified in the name of the Lord Jesus and by the Spirit of our God. The Holy Spirit of God plays a part in man's salvation or justification. You see, Jesus said in John 14, John chapter 15, and John 16, verse 13, Jesus would say, and when He, the Spirit of truth, has come, He'll guide you into all truth. The Spirit had the role of delivering God's truth. Remember 2 Peter 1, verses 19 through 21. Holy men of God spoke as they were moved, guided by the Holy Spirit. And the Holy Spirit's word is that which brings us the gospel message of salvation. John 8, verse 32. You'll know the truth, and the truth will make you free. Well, what is that truth? God's word is truth. John 17, verse 17. How did we get that truth of God's word that we now have in the words of the Bible? And when the Spirit of truth has come, He'll guide you into all truth. The Spirit revealed the message of salvation. We believe the gospel is God's power to save, right? Romans 1, verse 16. How did I get that message? The Holy Spirit revealed it to the apostles and people in the first century God chose to inspire to pen the words of the Bible. The fact that I can read and understand and know the Bible and know God's plan of salvation, all credit goes to God and the Holy Spirit, especially as we think about their role and their integral part in man's salvation. And then as you think about things that are essential to salvation, friend, let's realize that faith in God, faith in His Son, and faith in the Holy Spirit's message of salvation is also essential. Listen, if you would, to Hebrews 10, verse 6. The Bible says these powerful words. Without faith, listen now, it is impossible to please God. For he who comes to God must believe that He is, and that He is a rewarder of those who diligently seek Him. And so, no faith, there's no pleasing God. With faith, I can please God, and God rewards those who put their hope and trust in Him. And so, we then ask the question, naturally, what is faith? Faith is formed By an understanding of the Holy Spirit's words. From the Holy Spirit's words. Do you remember Romans chapter 10, verse 17? Faith comes by hearing, and hearing by the Word of God. I get faith by seeing the evidence. Hebrews 11, verse 1, the Bible teaches us that faith is the substance or evidence of things that we know but may not really see visibly or touch tangibly, but we can see the evidence. Faith is a substance and evidence of those things. And that substance and evidence comes through the Word of God. My friend, as I read the Bible, as I look at the evidence, as I reach the conclusion based on that evidence that we see throughout Scripture, I put my trust, the obedience of faith, Romans 1:5, Romans 16, verse 26, I put faith into action and it becomes obedient and follows the will of God and trust God. No matter what God says, I'm willing to do it and put my hope and my faith, my confidence, my assurance, my obedient trust in Almighty God. And while we've mentioned that the Holy Spirit played an integral part in our salvation, friend, I want you to see as well from the Scripture that the Word of God is also essential in salvation. Listen to James 1, verse 21. James says that we are to receive with meekness, watch this, the implanted word, which is able to save your souls. When you think about the Bible, when you think about the place the Word of God plays, friend, there'd be no salvation without the Word of God. Jesus is the Word. John 1, verse 1, in the beginning was the Word. The Word was with God. The Word was God. He became flesh and dwelt among us. John 1, verse 14. That word, that message, that record of God contained in the Bible, that which is all truth, we have right here today. And without the Word of God, 1 Peter 1, verse 25 says this, we are born again by the Word of God, which lives and abides forever. How do you get a second chance? How do you get a do-over? How can you be born again as a child of God? We've all been children of the devil at one time or another by the way we lived and acted and because of sin. But I'm born again by the Word of God. Friend, I want you to see the importance of the Bible and the Bible only. The Scripture says that this message has everything we need for life and godliness. 2 Peter 1, verse 3. I don't need all the ideas and opinions and doctrines and catechisms and creed books of men. The Bible is God's Word. And Scripture says it's profitable for doctrine, for reproof, for correction, for instruction in righteousness. Listen to this. That the man of God may be complete, thoroughly equipped for every good work. And so the Bible also plays an important role. The Word of God plays an important role in our salvation. But then I want you to notice another thing the Bible says is essential to salvation, and this plays right off of the Word of God. Preaching of the Word of God is also essential. Preaching and teaching of the Word of God is also essential in God's plan to save. How do we know that? Listen to 1 Corinthians 1, verse 21. The Bible says, for since in the wisdom of God, the world through wisdom did not know God, it pleased God through the foolishness of the message preached to save those who believe. The preaching of the message is essential in God's plan to save. Not only is the Word of God essential, but think about Acts chapter 8. The Spirit tells Philip to go up and overtake the chariot. The man's already got his Bible open. He's coming back from worshiping in Jerusalem. He's reading Isaiah 53. And Philip just says to the man, do you understand what you're reading? How can I unless someone teach me? This man had been reading, but there were things he had never connected the dots on. He'd never heard about that message. And so God chose preaching as an integral part to save that man. when we preach the gospel, when we tell others, when we herald the message of salvation, we go into all the world and preach Jesus and his way of salvation to people who have never heard that, to where the message, the dots have not been connected, where people have not seen the full story of that. My friend, that's essential in God's plan to save. This is why the Bible says, preach the word. Be instant, in season, and out of season. Reprove, rebuke, and exhort with all longsuffering and doctrine. God wants his word preached. Jonah chapter 3, verse 1, preach the preaching I tell you. Titus chapter 2, verse 1, say the things God wants us to say. Not what man's opinion is. That's not going to save. Not funny and cute stories all the time. That's not going to save. The word of God and the preaching of it is essential to save people from sin. But then along with the vocal telling of that word, there's another thing that's also essential. My ability to hear that word is essential to salvation in the Bible as well. Listen to what the scripture says in Romans. Do you remember how you get faith? Romans 10:17 says, faith comes by hearing. Listen, and hearing by the word of God. I understand the word of God is integral in that verse. I understand that faith is integral in that verse. But you know what's also essential? Correct hearing. Hearing with an ear toward eternity. Listening to what God has to say is what we're talking about. You remember that little refrain that the Lord will say to every one of the congregations in Asia Minor in Revelation 2 and 3? Here's what he says. To his churches, Jesus says, to him that has ears to hear, let him hear. What's the idea? God gave you, how many people you know don't have ears? That's the idea. God gave you an ear. Listen carefully to what God says. We need to take heed how we hear. Luke 8:18, am I listening with the mindset that I want to understand and know God and know his message? I need to take heed what I hear. Mark 4, verse 24, hear the word of God, and I need to make sure when I hear these words. In Matthew 17, Mark chapter 9, on the Mount of Transfiguration, when the voice of God boomed down, this is my beloved Son, in whom I'm well pleased. Hear him. I need the right intent, the right attitude, the right motive, and I need to listen to the right source. And friend, when we talk about hearing, let me give you a great example of that in the Bible. Paul comes to the region of Thessalonica and Berea in Acts chapter 17. And the Bible says of the Bereans in Acts 17 verse 11, these were fair-minded than those in Thessalonica in that they received the word with all readiness and searched the scriptures daily to see if these things were so. What's it mean to hear the word of God correctly? Paul came to that area, knocked on the door. What did the people there do? They open the door and they see it's Paul. They shut the door and run? No. They said, Paul, we've heard about you, heard you've made a change. Paul said, I'm here to tell you about Jesus. We've heard about you, you've made a change.

whatever somebody says who is a some type of religious or people think they're a religious person, we automatically accept that as the gospel. No, we want to check it by the book. That's correct hearing as found in Acts chapter 17, verse number 11. And then, my friend, important in salvation, essential in salvation, is also repentance. The Bible says in 2 Corinthians 7, verse 10, for godly sorrow produces repentance leading to salvation. Godly sorrow produces a type of repentance, watch this, that leads to salvation. Repentance is also essential in our salvation. Once I hear that message, that Jesus is the way, that I'm lost in sin, that His way is the only way, and how much He loved me, that type of repentance, godly sorrow, leads to repentance that leads to salvation. And so, my friend, to be saved, the Bible teaches one must repent. Do you remember what Jesus said in Luke chapter 13, verse 3? Unless you repent, you'll all likewise perish. Do you remember what Peter said in Acts 3, verse 19? Repent and turn again. Repentance is a 180. From a life of sin, turning to God. 2 Thessalonians 1, 7 through 10, they turn from idols to the living God. And so it is a turning from sin to Almighty God. It is a leaving a mindset and a life and a way of thinking behind that is wrong and turning it over to God. And true repentance is visible in your life. Luke chapter 3, to certain Jewish elite who came out to be baptized, John said, bring forth fruits worthy of repentance. Real repentance is indicated by a change in one's life. And so what's Bible repentance? It's a change in thinking, a change way of thinking that leads to a change way of living. And my friend, that's essential to salvation. Acts 2 verse 38, when they cried out, men and brethren, what shall we do? That answer was, repent and be baptized, every one of you in the name of Jesus Christ, for the remission of your sins. And then the Bible teaches that essential, integral in the plan of salvation is the ability to confess, to look at the evidence, to hear the word, look at the evidence, and acknowledge vocally with one's mouth that Jesus is the Savior of the world. Listen to Romans 10, verse 10. The Bible says, with the heart, one believes unto righteousness, and with the mouth, confession is made unto salvation. With my mouth, I've got to acknowledge what the Ethiopian eunuch said in Acts chapter 8. He said in Acts chapter 8, verse 36 and 37, I believe. If you believe with all your heart, you may. Philip said, I believe Jesus is the Christ, the Son of the living God. And they stopped the chariot. He got down out of the chariot. They went down in the water, and he baptized him. My friend, that goes right along with what Jesus said about confession in Matthew 10, verse 32 and 33. Jesus said, if you won't confess me before men, neither will I confess you before the Father who is in heaven. But if you will confess me before men, I'll also confess you before the Father who is in heaven. And so essential in God's plan of salvation, not only do I have to believe in Jesus and repent, have faith in Him and repent of sins, I must also, like Timothy, make the good confession, 1 Timothy chapter 6. And so have you done those things today? Have you acknowledged? Have you turned your heart to the Word of God? Are you willing to recognize this, that God, that Jesus, and that the Holy Spirit are the way to salvation? That message is revealed to us in the Word of God. And when I hear that preached, I've got to hear it correctly with the right attitude. I've got to check it to make sure that's God's Word that's being preached. And then I've got to be willing to put faith in God's Word. I've got to be willing.

0: to repent of things in my life that may not be according to the Word of God. I've got to acknowledge Jesus as the Savior of the world. And then the Bible teaches, to be saved, I must be baptized. I want you to think about what Jesus said. Mark 16, verse 16, Jesus said, he that believes and is baptized will be saved. He that does not believe shall be condemned. We've already seen, if you don't believe in Jesus, you can't be saved. But if you do believe, and if you're baptized, Jesus said, you will be saved. Friend, that goes throughout the Bible, throughout the New Testament. Men and women are clearly taught that baptism is essential to salvation. Think about Acts 2:38 again. Peter said, repent and be baptized, every one of you, in the name of Jesus Christ, for the remission of your sins. Peter said later in 1 Peter 3:21, baptism does now also save us. And so we ask you today, have you obeyed the things God says are essential to salvation? If you haven't, we want to encourage you to contact us or write us. Let us know. We'd be glad to put you with someone in your area who can help you study more about salvation. And as always, we're going to talk more about things that save. But as always, we want to encourage you today to live a life that's pleasing to God and obey the gospel. Join us next time as we're going to study more from the Gospel of Christ. 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And unlike many religious programs today, we're concerned about lost souls, not your wallet. The Gospel
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Hello, my name is Cameron Freeman, and we are so glad that you're watching the Gospel Broadcasting Network. Here at GBN, the greatest compliment that we can ever receive is for someone to say, you know, Cameron, your program made me open up my Bible and see what it says. And when you think about that, if we have come into your home via television or the internet, and we've caused you to open your Bible, that is a wonderful thing. And we are glad that you're reading along and studying the Bible with us. We seek to glorify God, not ourselves. We know that we are all unworthy and unprofitable servants, doing what we ought to, as Luke 17:8-10 says. We are here to serve you and simply to try to help you learn more about the Bible. 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
1: All the suffering and the problems of the world can all be traced back to one thing, to sin. Sin is the reason we die. Sin is the reason that we're separated from God. And while we all understand the severity of sin, perhaps it would help us to have a greater understanding of what sin is. So today we're going to dive into 1 John chapter 3 and ask the question, what is sin? So stay tuned after this song of praise.

Hello again, and thank you for tuning in to Bible Talk. Pray you're doing well today, both physically and spiritually, as you join us for another study of God's Holy Word. As always, I want to take this opportunity to thank you personally for allowing me to study God's Word with you today. And I pray that today's study helps you grow in your walk with Christ. Michael E. Hardin wrote of the story about two brothers who, in 1991, there was a judge who fined brothers Gino and Russell Capozzillo, owners of Bridgeport, Connecticut Wrecking Company, and they were charged nearly $900,000 for operating an illegal dump. In 1986, on the empty lots that surrounded their facility, the brothers began dumping debris from buildings. Eventually, the mound of rubble and muck had covered two acres of land and reached a height of 35 feet, the equivalent of a three-story building. The state, of course, ordered them to clean it up, but the brothers claimed that there was no place to dump it legally in Bridgeport, and they couldn't afford to have it hauled away to some other place. While spending more than $330,000 the previous year to have debris hauled away, they had barely even dented the pile. According to Gino, he said, and I quote, "It was never supposed to get this high." Isn't it interesting how sin has a way of accumulating in much of the same fashion? As I've said many times, sin will take you farther than you want to go, keep you there longer than you want to stay, and cost you more than you were ever willing to pay. Hence the reason that we need to have a better understanding of sin so that we might keep the garbage of our lives cleaned up, lest it get out of hand, lest we look back from some future point and say it was never supposed to get this high. Sin is not a popular topic among many in the religious world today, and we understand that many have taken the way of which Paul warned in 2 Timothy 4 in verses 3 through 5 when he said that the people would heap to themselves teachers having itching ears, and they would be turned away from the truth and turn unto fables. And many have chosen to do just that. They've chosen to fill their minds with self-help and feel-good type messages, never addressing sin. And in doing so, friends, sin just continues to grow. We must therefore have a real conversation about sin. We need to remember that sin is serious enough that God sent His only begotten Son into the world to give us the hope and the freedom from sin. We need to remember that while Satan has many devices, they all come in the form of sin. And in 1 John chapter 3, John by inspiration gives us a detailed account of what sin is called, what sin is against, and what the cure for sin is. I want to notice with you first today from 1 John chapter 3 what sin is called. See, there's meaning in words, and we understand this, and the words that John uses by inspiration, when we put them all together, help us to have a greater understanding of what it is that is against God and what it is that causes separation between us and God. Notice with me first, 1 John 3 and verse 4. Here John writes, "Whosoever committeth sin transgresseth also the law, for sin is the transgression of the law." And so the first term that we find John using to talk about this thing that we call sin is, of course, the word sin. That's the word that we use most commonly to refer to that which is against God. The word translated sin here literally means to miss the mark. You think about the idea of an archer who draws back his bow, and he's got his arrow, and he's got his target in view, and he draws back his bow, and he goes to release the arrow, but it misses the mark. That's the idea of sin. The idea is that we have a goal in mind, that being to follow the pattern of Christ, to do what's pleasing to God, to make it to heaven as our eternal home. That's the goal. But to sin is to miss the mark that God has set for us. Not only do we find the word sin in verse 4, but the second word that we find John using here to describe what is against God is the word transgression. To transgress means to go beyond. You think about the out-of-bounds line of a football field. We understand that while the players are in between those two lines on either side of the field, that they're in play. But the moment that you go beyond those lines, you're no longer in play. You're outside of the play. Well, that's the idea of transgression. God has given us boundaries in which we are to live,
And when we go beyond those boundaries, we have transgressed. I've often used the illustration of my children playing in the backyard. And if the yard is fenced in and I tell the children, stay inside the fence, that's the boundaries that have been given to them. The moment that one of them goes outside the fence or climbs over the fence, they have transgressed. They have gone beyond the parameters that I set for them. And so it is with sin. It is going beyond God's law, going beyond the parameters that God has set forth for our lives. When I sin, I miss the mark. When I transgress, I go beyond the parameters that God has put in place. Another thing that John calls sin in 1 John chapter 3 is the work of the devil. Notice in 1 John 3 in verse 8, John writes, "He that committeth sin is of the devil, for the devil sinneth from the beginning. For this is the purpose of the Son of God was manifested, that he might destroy the works of the devil." John here says that sin is the work, and you might say the child of the devil. It is Satan who introduced man to sin and enticed him in the beginning, Genesis chapter 3. And as I mentioned before, all of the suffering that we deal with every day of our lives is the result, ultimately, of sin. And all sin is the result of the devil's work. John also calls sin unrighteousness. In 1 John 3 and verse 10, he says, "In this the children of God are manifest, and the children of the devil. Whosoever doeth not righteousness is not of God, neither he that loveth not his brother." John here tells us that righteousness is defined as that which is right again, or right as God has deemed what is right. Sin, then, is to do that which is unrighteous. It's to do that which is against what is right in God's eyes. When we put all of these words, all of these concepts together from 1 John chapter 3, we find that the inspired definition of sin is to miss the mark by going beyond God's parameter and giving in to the work of the devil, which is unrighteousness. Now that's how John, by inspiration, defines for us what sin is. But then John goes a step further, as he not only defines sin for us, but then he also tells us what sin is contrary to, what sin is against. You know, John helps us to understand what the word sin means, what it is called, but then we also need to understand just how serious it is because of what it is against. John tells us in 1 John 3 that sin is against love. It's against charity. It's no coincidence that this section begins and ends with a focus on love. Notice with me 1 John 3 and verse 1. John says, "Behold, what manner of love the Father hath bestowed upon us, that we should be called the sons of God. Therefore the world knoweth us not, because it knew him not." In other words, sin is against the love of God. When one gives himself over to sin, he's not a son of God, according to verse 9. In verse 9, John says, "Whosoever is born of God doth not commit sin, for his seed remaineth in him, and he cannot sin, because he is born of God." Now, John's not telling us that the children of God, we never commit a sin, but the idea is that we do not go on committing sin. We don't live a life and willfully practice sin when we're born of God. When one gives himself over then to the practice of sin and the living in sin, he is not a son of God and therefore has rejected the love of the Father. Sin is not only against the love of God, but it is against the love of one another. In 1 John 3 and verse 10, John says, "In this the children of God are manifest, and the children of the devil." In other words, you tell the difference between the children of God and the children of the devil. "Whosoever doeth not righteousness is not of God, neither he that loveth not his brother." You see how John in this verse equates both unrighteousness and not loving one's brother? Both of them showing that you are either a child of God or a child of the devil. But the truth is, friends, that sin is not only against God, but sin is against one another. I've said many times before that sin always affects more
than just the one committing the sin. You know, the father who engages in adultery or fornication, you know, he's not only committed sin with himself or against himself, he's committed sin against his wife, he's committed sin against his children, he's destroyed so much in his home spiritually because of his sin. Why? Because it doesn't just affect you. Sin compromises the whole camp. You think about Achan when he took from Jericho the silver and the gold and the Babylonian garment, and he hid those things in his tent. And then when God's people went out to fight against Ai, they lost. Why? Because sin compromises the whole camp. Sin forces brethren to address each other. Sin causes pain and hurt in all who share in the bond of unity and faith. Friends, I believe there is a sense wherein one, when tempted, must first consider that their sin is against God. And then they need to consider that it is against their brothers and sisters in Christ. It's against their family. It's against their friends. I understand that David said, I have sinned against God. And that's right. That needs to be our first priority, is understanding that when we've sinned against God. But John also reminds us here that our sin is not only against God, but it's against one another. There has never been one caught up in sin that did not bring pain and hurt to their heavenly Father and to those of like precious faith. Not only is sin against the love of God and the love of one another, but John also tells us that sin is against purity. You go back to 1 John 3 and verse 3, and John says, "And every man that hath this hope in him purifieth himself even as he is pure." John says the ones who have the hope of eternity, the ones who want to live right, they've purified themselves. But if you're living the life of sin, guess what? Then you're against that purity. Those who have the hope of heaven seek to be pure. Sin, therefore, is against purity. The word pure means clean or chaste. It's the idea of blamelessness. When one is given to sin, he's not blameless, but he's blameworthy. And so sin is against that purity, that blamelessness. Sin is also against familiarity with God. That is, John makes it clear that if I'm going to go about continually sinning, then I do not know God, nor am I known of Him. 1 John 3, verse 6 and verse 9. Friends, those who truly know God do not abide in sin. They instead have purified their lives. They seek to live a life of righteousness. And sin is contrary to all of that. The Christian, John included, may sin from time to time. But the child of God, the one who abides in Christ, does not continually sin. If he does, then he's not truly abiding in Christ. He does not really know Christ. And he is not really begotten of Him. In other words, he's not a son of God. And then finally, John tells us that sin is against the activity or the work of Christ. In 1 John 3, in verse 8, again, John says, "He that committeth sin is of the devil, for the devil sinneth from the beginning." And now notice he says, "For this purpose the Son of God was manifested, that he might destroy the works of the devil." John says sin is a work of the devil, and Jesus was manifest in part for this purpose, to destroy the work of the devil. To do that then which is sinful and to continually abide in sin is to do that which is contrary to the very work and purpose of our Lord Jesus Christ. My friends, I don't know about you, but I don't want to take part in something continually that is against the love of God, the love of my brethren, against the work and the activity of Christ, and against that which is pure and righteous. Sin is to miss the mark, to go beyond, to be a partaker of the works of the devil. And it is against everything that the Christian ought to stand for. Then number three, John also tells us what is sin's cure. The greatest aspect of John's words concerning sin is the knowledge of the fact that sin has a cure. After all, the gospel is good news. And the good news is that even though we have all sinned and come short of the glory of God, even though the wages of sin is death, the good news is that the gift of God is eternal life.
the good news is that while man was separated from God, God has given us a means by which we could be reconciled unto him through the redemptive work of our Lord Jesus Christ. And John highlights that for us in 1 John chapter 3 and showing us what is sin's cure. He shows us first that sin is cured through the manifestation of Christ. We've already read 1 John 3 and verse 8 as that being part of the purpose of Christ to do away with the works of the devil. But notice 1 John 3 and verse 5. John says, "And you know that he, that is Christ, was manifested," notice, "to take away our sins, and in him is no sin." Jesus came to this earth, friends, ultimately for one reason, and for one reason only, and that was to take away sins. In Luke 19 and verse 10, we read that the Son of Man has come to seek and to save that which was lost. Why were they lost? Because of sin. And that's why Jesus was here. In John 1 and verse 29, you'll remember the great proclamation that John the Baptizer makes when he says, "Behold the Lamb of God, which taketh away the sins of the world." Jesus suffered and died to take away sin. That was the focus of his work. Everything that he did was about giving man the chance, the opportunity to overcome sin. John says sin's cure began with the manifestation of Christ. Christ came. Christ lived a sinlessly perfect life, as John even mentions there in verse 5. He came to take away our sin, and in him was no sin. And he went to the cross. He died that cruel death on the cross. And you'll remember before he breathed his last on the cross, he said the words, "It is finished," meaning that he had done his part. Jesus was raised from the dead 3 days later. He ascended back to his Father, and now it's been left to us. And so that leads us to the second part of man's cure, and that is man's obedience. See, God has done his part, but now there's the part that we must take. We must be obedient to God's word. John tells us that if we want to be cured of our sin, we've got to obey the words of God, the words of Christ. In 1 John 3 and verse 3, it says, "Every man that hath his hope in him purifies himself." In verse 7, he says, "Little children, let no man deceive you. He that doeth righteousness is righteous." And in verse 9, he says, "Whosoever is born of God doth not commit sin, for his seed remaineth in him, and he cannot sin because he is born of God." While Christ did all to take away sin, there is an obligation on man's part. Christ provided for salvation, but now man must choose the way of salvation. How does he do that? John tells us here, first by purifying himself. One purifies himself by being obedient to the Word of God, by being obedient to the gospel. We know as we search through our New Testament that it entails us first believing in God and believing that Christ is the Son of God. Hebrews 11 and verse 6, the Hebrews writer said, "Without faith it is impossible to please God." We know that it is also necessary for us to repent, that is to change our lives and to turn from the practice of sin. And John makes that clear here. You cannot continue in sin and be a child of God. We must repent. One must be willing to confess that Jesus Christ is the Son of God, just like we see the Ethiopian do in Acts chapter 8. Just like Paul said was necessary in Romans 10 and verse 10 when he said, "With the heart man believeth unto righteousness, and with the mouth confession is made unto salvation." And then one must be baptized, because it's in that act of baptism where our sins are finally washed away. Acts 22 and verse 16, Paul believed and he had already repented and he was on his knees praying. And Ananias said, "And now what are you waiting for? Arise and be baptized. Wash away your sins, calling on the name of the Lord." At that point, friends, we have purified ourselves by the blood of Christ, by doing what God has told us to do. But then we must continue in righteousness. John tells us here that God determines what's right, and we want to do what's right in the sight of God. We must continue in that righteousness. Revelation 2 and verse 10, "Be thou faithful unto death, and I'll give you the crown of life."
Earlier in this same book, 1 John 1 and verse 7, John says, if we walk in the light as he is in the light, we have fellowship one with another, and the blood of Jesus Christ continually cleanses us from our unrighteousness. We purify ourselves by not giving ourselves over to the practice of sin, verse 9, and we do so by thinking about the magnificence of heaven. Go back to verses 1 and 2 of 1 John 3. And John says, behold, what manner of love the Father hath bestowed upon us, that we should be called the sons of God. Therefore the world knoweth us not, because it knew him not. Beloved, now we are the sons of God, and it does not yet appear what we shall be. But we know that when he shall appear, we shall be like him, for we shall see him as he is. Sin's eternal cure is the home that awaits the saved, a home where sin does not abide. Friends, God has provided the cure for man's sin through the manifestation of Christ, which man responds to with faithful obedience, and then by providing for us that eternal home in the magnificence of heaven. John has here told us in 1 John chapter 3 what sin is. It's to miss the mark. It's to go beyond what God has prescribed. It is to be engaged in that which is unrighteous, in that which is called the work of the devil. John also highlights for us what it is contrary to, what it is against. It's against the love of God. It's against the love of my brethren. It's against that which is righteous. It's against the very redemptive work of our Lord and Savior Jesus Christ. But then thanks be to God that John also shows us the cure, the manifestation of Christ, our obedience to God's word, and the magnificence of heaven. If it's the case today that you're dealing with and wrestling with sin, won't you make it right today? Now you know what it is. Now you know what it's against. The question is, what are you willing to do about it? I pray that today's lesson has been a blessing to you, and I pray that you find it beneficial again to your walk with Christ. Thank you again for tuning in today, and God bless.

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Are you searching for a place to worship God like you find in the Bible? Do you have questions about your eternity? Would you like to know more about God's plan for you? 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Box 40, Fayette, Alabama, 35555. Simply include the program number, and we'll be happy to send that to you completely free of charge. Thank you again for tuning in, and may God bless you richly in your walk with Him.

As humans, we like to dwell on the flowers and the rainbows of God's character, His goodness and kindness, and His love. But the Bible also speaks of His severity and justice. In fact, Proverbs 6:16 says, "There are six things that the Lord hates, seven that are an abomination to Him." What curdles God's stomach? What does He hate? He hates haughty eyes. Pride has always been an affront to God because it minimizes Him in the heart of the proud. God deserves praise and honor for all of His works toward us, the seen and the unseen. But pride blinds us to the ministrations of God and causes us to trust and praise ourselves for what we have accomplished. But pride also causes conflict between people. Haughtiness places ourselves above others. It leads us to think more highly of ourselves than what is proper. From their lofty perch, God will bring down the proud. So don't let pride go before your fall.

silver. What do you think about when you think about giving to the Lord in worship? Do you think about dropping money in the plate? Does it seem materialistic and earthly and not very spiritual? Well, the Bible teaches us that giving is, in fact, a very spiritual part of our worship to the Lord. See?

When we read about the beginning of the church in the Bible, in Acts, the second chapter, the first thing that we find that this was a worshiping church and that giving was a part of their worship. Let's read together in Acts chapter 2 and verse 42. Just after we learn that 3,000 were baptized into Jesus Christ and the church had its beginning, the Bible says here in this verse, "And they continued steadfastly in the apostles' doctrine and fellowship, in the breaking of bread, and in prayers." Now you might underline and underscore that word fellowship, because it's a word for giving. In fact, this verse tells us two things about their giving. Not only that it was a fellowship, as it's called here, but that also it was a part of their worship, as it's mentioned along with the apostles' teaching, with the breaking of bread, which we learned about 2 weeks ago was the Lord's Supper, and it's also associated with prayers. And so we say their fellowship was a part of their worship, as in the Old Testament temple. The animal sacrifices were brought as an offering to God. So when we come together as God's people, we offer spiritual sacrifices to God in the greater temple, His church. In 1 Peter chapter 2, verse 4 and verse 5, we learn that we are, in fact, as Christians, a spiritual house and a holy priesthood, and we offer up spiritual sacrifices acceptable to God through Christ Jesus. When we give, we make an offering to the Lord. One of our members was telling me about the time she brought her nephew to church, and she explained to him that we were going to give to God. And when the man approached with the collection plate, her nephew asked her, "Is that God?" Well, though the offering is made to God, it is meant to be shared. Just as the offerings in the temple were shared by the priest and the people, our gifts are meant to be shared. It is a fellowship. It's not only an offering to the Lord, but it is a fellowship, a sharing with one another and with others. The word fellowship is the same word used for the communion or the Lord's Supper. It's a sharing in common. In the fellowship of Christ, we read about, for example, in 1 Corinthians 1:9, we share a common faith, Titus chapter 1, verse 4, and a common salvation, Jude 3. And so we also share in our worship, in the communion of the Lord's Supper, and in our giving, we're sharing. In the beginning of the church, if you look again at Acts chapter 2, notice what it says in verse 44 and 45. "Now all who believed were together and had all things in common." There's the word translated fellowship in verse 22. There's the word forgiving. "And they sold their possessions and goods and divided them among all as anyone had need." Look at this also in Acts chapter 4. In verse 32, "Now the multitude of those who believed were of one heart and one soul. Neither did anyone say that any of the things he possessed was his own, but they had all things in common." There's that word fellowship again. You see, by this time they had grown from 3,000 in Jerusalem to a multitude of Christians. And this is somewhat unique, something of a unique situation that we read of in the Bible, where all the church, as it had its beginning in Jerusalem, was there. They had come from all over the world, but now they were together and they needed to help each other and provide for one another's needs. In verse 34 and verse 35, the Bible says, "Nor was there anyone among them who lacked, for all who were possessors of lands or houses sold them and brought the proceeds of the things that were sold and laid them at the apostles' feet, and they distributed to each one as anyone had need." I look over in Acts chapter 6, and we see them distributing this gift that they had given to the church to the widows that were in need. It says, "In those days, when the number of the disciples was multiplying, there arose a complaint against the Hebrews by the Hellenists because their widows were being neglected in the daily distribution." And so we say, as the church had its beginning, they had all things in common. There was a fellowship. There was a sharing. In Acts chapter 11, we go a little bit further. We see by this time the church had scattered from Jerusalem to Judea to Samaria, and they were beginning to go to other parts of the earth.
And here in Acts chapter 11, we read about the church in Antioch of Syria. And they were going to send relief to their brethren in Judea because there was a great famine there. Let me read this to you, verse 29 and verse 30. Then the disciples, each according to his ability, determined to send relief to the brethren dwelling in Judea. And this they also did, and sent it to the elders by the hands of Barnabas and Saul. As we read on in the book of Acts, we see the Apostle Paul would be journeying from place to place to preach the gospel. He'd be establishing churches. He would go back and he would strengthen those churches. But as he did so, he gathered a contribution, a collection for the poor saints in Jerusalem. You read about that in Romans 15, verse 25 and 26. There the word fellowship is translated contribution. He writes about this to the Corinthians. In 2 Corinthians chapter 8 and verse 4, he calls it the gift and the fellowship of the ministering to the saints. And also in 2 Corinthians chapter 9, 13, he speaks of their liberal sharing with them and all men. That word sharing, again, there's the word fellowship. So when we speak of the giving of the first century church, we see it as a fellowship, as something they shared, something they had in common, a contribution. The church in Philippi, they shared with Paul to help him with his needs while he was ministering the gospel. Let's read this together from Philippians, the fourth chapter, verse 15 and verse 16. Here the Bible says, "Now you Philippians know also that in the beginning of the gospel, when I departed from Macedonia, no church shared with me concerning giving and receiving, but you only. For even in Thessalonica, you sent aid once and again for my necessities." And so you see the church helping those in need. You see the church supporting the preaching of the gospel. In Hebrews chapter 13 and verse 16, he talks about being careful not to forget to do good and to share. There's our word once again. And so every day and on the Lord's day, we need to be giving, contributing, and sharing with others. This is a part of our worship to the Lord. So I think we can see already that giving is much more than just putting money in a plate. It's both an act of worship and offering to the Lord, and a fellowship, a sharing with others. Now there are two passages from Paul's letters to the church in Corinth that are especially helpful in understanding how that church gave. And so let's look at them more closely today. Look in 1 Corinthians chapter 16, the first couple of verses, where the Apostle Paul writes and talks about the orders that he had given to the churches of Galatia in regards to giving, and how he wants the church at Corinth to do these same things. Here's what he writes. "Now concerning the collection for the saints, as I have given orders to the churches of Galatia, so you must do also. On the first day of the week, let each one of you lay something aside, storing up as he may prosper, that there be no collections when I come." I notice a few things from this simple passage. First of all, they gave upon the first day of the week. This was the Lord's day, when the Lord's church met to partake of the Lord's Supper. And certainly this emphasizes that giving is an important part of the Lord's day worship. Every first day of the week, we're reminded that all we have comes from God, that it belongs to God. And so we come to make an offering to Him upon the first day of the week. But notice also from this passage that they gave individually, personally. It says, "Let each one of you give." You see, we're all responsible to participate in the giving. I cannot give for you, and you cannot give for me. And as we noted earlier, it is a fellowship, a joint participation, a sharing. Each one of us must do his part. Now, there is a third point I want to make here. They gave into the treasury of the church. Their offerings were to be stored up, to be reserved, to be kept in a common treasury
so that when Paul came, no collections would have to be made. They would lay something aside. They would store it up. They would reserve it in this common treasury of the church. And then fourthly, they gave as they prospered. Some are going to be able to give more or less than others. It all depends on what you have. There was no required tithe or a tenth portion of what you have in the new covenant of Jesus Christ for His church. That was a part of the law of Moses. And they had many tithes, which probably totaled up to at least a third of their income to be given to support the temple and the government of the nation of Israel. But in the church, we are to give as we have prospered. So don't concern yourself with how much everybody else is giving, but with what you are giving. Now there's a second passage I also want us to look at in 2 Corinthians chapters 8 and 9. Now, these two chapters are the most lengthy discussion of the subject before us today on giving. And there's a number of principles that we draw from these two chapters to add to the things that we learned in 1 Corinthians chapter 16. But notice here in 2 Corinthians chapters 8 and 9, a number of these things that will help us in determining how and how much and what we should give to the Lord. I want to begin by reading the first five verses of 2 Corinthians chapter 8. Then we'll go back and look at them more closely. In these first five verses, the Apostle Paul is telling us about the giving of the churches of Macedonia. And he's telling the Corinthians about that to encourage them to complete their giving in being a part of this collection he's taking for the needy saints in Jerusalem. Notice what he says about the gift of the Macedonians. Moreover, brethren, we make known to you the grace of God bestowed on the churches of Macedonia, that in a great trial of affliction, the abundance of their joy and their deep poverty abounded in the riches of their liberality. For I bear witness that according to their ability, yes, and beyond their ability, they were freely willing, imploring us with much urgency that we should receive the gift and the fellowship of the ministering to the saints. And not only as we had hoped, but they first gave themselves to the Lord, and then to us by the will of God. Well, this is a tremendously challenging and inspiring example we have from the churches of Macedonia. Notice they gave liberally. Look again at verse 2. That in a great trial of affliction, the abundance of their joy and their deep poverty abounded in the riches of their liberality. This church gave out of great affliction. This church gave out of deep poverty. That abounded in the riches of their liberality. He's talking about the generosity of this persecuted and poverty-stricken church. You might not think they would give much, but here he says they gave liberally. Notice their generosity was measured by the sacrifice they made, not by the amount that they gave. I'm reminded of that moment in the life of Jesus that we read about in Mark chapter 12, verses 41 through 44. We see him sitting by the treasury of the temple, and he sees the people coming by and putting in their monies, and the rich were putting in very much. But then a widow came, a poor widow, and she dropped in just two mites. Just two small copper coins, probably not worth more than a penny, if that much. And he told his disciples that she gave more than all. She gave more than the rich because they gave out of her abundance, but he says she gave out of her poverty. And not only that, she gave all that she had. She gave her whole livelihood. So you see, God is not looking to say how much we're giving. What kind of sacrifice are we making when we make our gift to the Lord? Notice also concerning the churches at Macedonia that they gave willingly. It says in verse 3, I bear witness that according to their ability, yes, and beyond their ability, they were freely willing. Oh, it was not easy for them to give in their persecution, their affliction, their poverty, but nobody had to twist their arm to do it. No, they gave freely, willingly.
This is what they wanted to do. And they gave eagerly. Look at verse 4. Imploring us with much urgency that we should receive the gift and the fellowship of the ministering to the saints. You see, instead of Paul begging them to give, they were begging him to receive their gift, to be a part of this great service to the saints in Jerusalem. There's only one thing that can explain this kind of liberal, this kind of willing, eager giving. They first gave themselves to the Lord. Look at verse 5. And not only as we had hoped, but they first gave themselves to the Lord and then to us by the will of God. Folks, that's what God wants. He wants our hearts. He wants our lives. And without this, our gift may help meet some church budget or do some good for somebody, but it's not worship. Notice also that we are to give lovingly. Look at verse 8. When Paul writes to the church at Corinth, he said, I speak not by commandment, but I am testing the sincerity of your love by the diligence of others. You see, this whole thing was a big test to prove their love. Love must motivate all that we do. According to 1 Corinthians 16 and verse 14, when Paul closed this letter, he said, let all that you do be done with love. So we need to check our motivation. Why do we give? Is it to be seen by men? Is it simply to ease our conscience? Or is it out of love for God and love for the church and love for lost souls? Still, this church gave purposefully. We look at the Bible in chapter 9, verse 7, and Paul said, let each one give as he purposes in his heart. We are to give only after carefully considering what we are doing. To give purposefully from our hearts. Some give no thought to it until the plate is passed. And they'll reach in their billfold or they'll reach in their purse at the last minute to see what's left over and give the scraps to God. But then notice also, as you read on in this verse, verse 7, that they gave cheerfully. It says, not grudgingly or of necessity, for God loves a cheerful giver. That word translated cheerful is the word from which we get our English word, hilarious. It means full of joy. They were happy to give because they wanted to honor God and they wanted to help in the work of God. Let me remind you before we leave this lesson today that God blesses this kind of giving. When we give as they gave in the Bible, as Paul showed them to give, as God would have us to give, God will bless the church with all that we need. He'll bless our lives with all that we need and much, much more. Look at chapter 9 and verse 8. Here it says, and God is able to make all grace abound towards you, that you always, having all sufficiency in all things, may have an abundance for every good work. Did you notice the superlatives in that verse? God is able to make all grace abound, always, all sufficiency, all things, an abundance for every good work. God says, I'm going to take care of your needs. I'm going to bless you in ways that you cannot imagine. And look at the results of their giving. Giving like this, it led to thanksgiving to God. It led to God being glorified. That's why we're here on this earth. It led to the reconciliation of Jews and Gentiles with prayers being offered. Let's read it in verse 11. While you're enriched in everything for all liberality, which causes thanksgiving to us to God. Verse 12 says it not only supplies the needs of the saints, but also is abounding through many thanksgivings to God. And in verse 13,

there was reconciliation where before there had been division. As the Jews had blessed them spiritually, now the Gentiles were blessing them physically. You see, the church you're reading about in your Bible, it gave both by sharing and by making an offering to God. To be that church, you must first give yourself to the one who gave himself for you. There's a beautiful passage here in 2 Corinthians chapter 8 and verse 9 where the Bible says, "For you know the grace of our Lord Jesus Christ, that though he was rich, yet for your sakes he became poor, that you through his poverty might become rich." Oh, he was rich. He had everything with God in heaven. But he gave up all of heaven to become one of us. Born of a virgin by the power of the Holy Spirit, he lived a perfect life on this earth in the flesh, being tempted and tried. And finally, having lived that perfect life, he laid it down at the cross of Calvary. It cost him his blood so that you could have the riches, so that I could have the riches of salvation from sin and eternal life with God. And if you believe him for it, turn from your sins, give yourself to him in baptism. As he died to pay for your sins, you must die to sin to live in it no longer. As he was buried, your old sinful self must be buried with him. And as he was raised to life again, so you must be raised to live a new life. Just as Paul described in Romans chapter 6, will you not be baptized into Christ today, baptized into his death, buried with him, and raised with him? And if you have already given yourself to Christ in this way, are you still giving yourself to him? Will you not rededicate yourself to him today? Are you struggling with temptations and trials of this life so that you need the prayers of God's people? Are you looking for a church home where you can grow and you can serve and you can worship in the fellowship of Christ? Whatever you need today, we want to encourage you here at the Truth and Love to let us know how we can help you towards heaven today.

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0: You have questions? The Bible has answers. This program, overseen by the Phillips Street Church of Christ, is dedicated to answering your questions with God's Word. 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
1: Hello, everyone, and welcome to A Bible Answer. My name is Mike McDaniel, and I'm the evangelist of the Central Church of Christ in Caruthersville, Missouri. We're so glad you're watching A Bible Answer today, and we hope you'll tell other people about this program and where it may be seen in your area. We have three gospel preachers with us to answer your questions. We'll have them introduce themselves to you at this time.
2: Hello again. My name is Keith Mosier, Sr. I'm an instructor at the Memphis School of Preaching in Germantown, Tennessee, and I'm married to the number one preacher's wife in all the world.
3: Hi, Mike Hickson here. I preach for the Olive Branch Church of Christ in Olive Branch, Mississippi. So glad to be a part of the program today.
4: My name is Jared Rhodes. I work with the Olive Branch Church of Christ in Olive Branch, Mississippi. And once again, I'm thankful to be able to be a part this week.
1: We're grateful to each of these brethren for taking time out of their busy schedules to be with us today. Our first question goes to Brother Jared Rhodes. Brother Rhodes, those who teach saints-only doctrine state that the to-all phrase of 2 Corinthians 9:13 refers to additional Christians outside of Jerusalem, and that this verse does not offer proof of general benevolence to all men, non-Christians. How does one counter this teaching, since several commentaries also support the idea of an additional group of saints in the verse? We'll give that to you, Brother Rhodes.
4: Thank you so much, and I'm so glad to be able to look at this question today. And as we consider commentary specifically written about this, with any commentary, the greatest commentary is God's Word. And if you want to find out what the truth is, we must look at God rather than worry about what man says. I understand commentaries are a great help, but we must understand when we read them, they're not Scripture. God's Word is the all-sufficient, the all-inspired Word, and is able to do everything we need, as you look at 2 Timothy chapter 3, verse 16 and 17. But if you look in 2 Corinthians today, in verse 11, in chapter 9, verse 13, it says, "While by the experiment of this ministration they glorify God for your professed subjection unto the gospel of Christ." It says, "And for your liberal distribution, unto them and unto all," word "men" being added at the end. As we look at this, in 2 Corinthians chapter 9 and verse 13, we see not only that it has the word "and," the conjunction that links these two together, how we have the saints, and then we have the all others, or all men, which is added in the text. I think of many verses in Scripture that point to the truth on this matter. I think of Galatians chapter 6 and verse 10. It says, "Let us do good unto all men." And then it goes and it says, "Especially unto them of the household of faith." We understand that when it points to the especially, that also the others are included. I think of others as well. If you look at 1 Thessalonians chapter 5, and 1 Thessalonians chapter 5, verse 14, and then go down through verse 16, it says that it was both to yourselves. Go ahead and look at verse 14 and following. In 1 Thessalonians 5, it says, "Now we exhort you, brethren," talking to them, "warn them that are unruly, comfort the feeble-minded, support the weak, be patient toward all." Go on in verse 15, it says, "See that none render evil for evil unto any man, but ever follow that which is good both among yourselves and to all." Once again, it links in the exclusion of none. It says you and all, not just saints, but rather we want all to be able to be saved. You know, it's both to Christians and to non-Christians. As I think of Matthew chapter 5 and verse 16, there's great point, there's great purpose within that of your light shining. And I think the same thing takes place when you help. In Matthew chapter 5 and verse 16, it says, "Let your light so shine before men that they may see your good work." Stop there. They see your good work, but what's the end result? "And glorify your Father which is in heaven, as we do good unto all," in the verses that we look at. The point was, we want others to glorify God, not just Christians. I want the whole world to come to a point where they understand that God is supreme, that God is king. You know, if you think back to the poor, Proverbs chapter 19 and verse 17 says, "Whoever is kind to the poor lends to the Lord." What's he mean? He says, take care of the poor Christians only. Absolutely not. The point is that when we take care of the poor, we take care of the poor. There's no exclusion of those that are outside of Christ, but rather we do good to all. If you look in Luke chapter 10 in the story of the Good Samaritan, which I believe answers this better than anything, is the question was, Jesus, but who's my neighbor? And they look at the story, or Jesus relays the story of the Good Samaritan. We know who's the neighbor, who's the good one, who's the good person. It's the one that was the neighbor to all, not just the ones that were his close friends, not just the ones that were his group of people, but rather he was good to all. And I think as we consider this, it is very understandable that God wants us to be good not only to Christians, but good to all. Now I want to leave you with one more verse. In Matthew chapter 19, in verse 21, you've got the rich young ruler. And the rich young ruler says, "Man, I've done all these things from my youth." And he says, "Yet thou lackest one thing." In verse 21, he says, "If thou will be perfect," he says, "sell all that thou hast and give it to the poor." Once again, who are the poor? Who do we take care of as Christians? Just the poor Christians? No. He says, take care of the poor. There is no exclusion of those that are outside of Christ. Thank you so much for your question.
1: Thank you, Brother Rhodes, for that good answer. I'd like to add two other passages that are similar in grammatical construction to 2 Corinthians 9 and verse 13. The first is Acts 5 and verse 11, which says, "And great fear came upon all the church, and upon as many as heard these things." Notice you have the church, and then you have upon some in addition to the church. And then the second passage is 1 Thessalonians chapter 3 and verse 12, where Paul says, "And the Lord make you to increase and abound in love one toward another and toward all men, even as we do toward you." So here Paul has toward one another. That's the church. And someone else toward all men. And in those passages, with the same construction, you have the church, and then you have someone in addition to the church. All. And yet those brethren advocating saints only benevolence say that the all in 2 Corinthians 9:13 refers to saints only. Why do they make that the sole exception? I think because they know it's evident that in that passage, it involves the church treasury. But Paul says that liberal distribution was unto them, that's the saints, and unto all men. That's non-saints. And as further proof of that, in Acts chapter 24 and verse 17, Paul told Governor Felix, "Now after many years, I came to bring alms to my nation and offerings." Well, did he misrepresent the facts to Felix? I don't think so. While that collection was primarily for Jewish Christians, other needy Jews could be assisted from that collection as well as needed. Thanks for that good answer. Now to Brother Mosier. Please explain 1 Thessalonians 3:13 and 1 Thessalonians 4:14, and specifically these phrases: "At the coming of our Lord Jesus Christ with all his saints, and them also which sleep in Jesus will God bring with him." Brother Mosier.
2: Thank you, Michael. Before I comment on those two verses in 1 Thessalonians, I would like to add this thought to the saints only question. The Lord pronounced on that when he said, "If you salute your brethren only." So we have the phrase "saints only." but it's in a rebuke of those who would do just that and nothing else. And so that's Matthew 5:47. That's interesting. That's like the phrase by James, isn't it? Faith without works is dead, being alone. Well, we have a faith-only statement, all right, but it's dead when it's alone. And we have a saints-only statement, but it's being rebuked, Matthew 5:47. The question here tells me that the reader has a great eye for detail in Scripture, because the person is wondering how the phrase about all his saints will come with him, and then also those who are dead will come at the same time. How can the ones who are said to be sleeping come at the same time if they're sleeping with the hagioi, the saints? How's that possible? Well, let's examine 3:13 of 1 Thessalonians first, where the first part of the verse says that only an unblemished heart will come at that time in the coming parousia. This is the word that the premillennialist translates rapture. And he insists that the Lord will come for his saints in the rapture, and then 3.5 or 7 years later, depending on the teacher, he will come with his saints in the revelation. This verse in verse 13 denies that, but because it says this parousia is with, not for, his saints. And so their position that it has to be for is denied by this one verse of Scripture. It's interesting to me how the Holy Spirit has always anticipated error. But here we have a coming with the hagioi. And that gives people problems. Who are these holy ones? Who are these set apart ones? Kelsey, in his commentary on 1 Thessalonians, argues that these are the angels of God. And he references Matthew 14:41, where the Lord comes with all of his holy angels. He represents Matthew 25:31, where he'll come with his holy angels. Some commentators have tried to solve this seeming dilemma by supposing that both angels and saints are meant, since both angels and those who have fallen asleep are said to be present at the second coming. It is possible that both are meant. Those who have fallen asleep, and let me stop there and comment on that word sleep, because it references not annihilation. It references those who have been in Christ and died in this life. And if you'll stay right there in 1 Thessalonians and go to chapter 5, verse 10, you will read that whether we wake or sleep, we shall live together with him. So sleep is just a way of saying the Christian is over there with Christ. Perhaps both are meant then. Enoch is quoted by Jude as saying that Adam prophesied, "Behold, the Lord came with 10,000s of his holy ones." Well, that's a reference to angels. Perhaps that's the commentary on 1 Thessalonians 3:13. And it's also the case that in that same passage in 1 Thessalonians 4, where it says those that are asleep in him will come with him, it says that we all, whoever we are, will meet him in the air. Are you listening out there? In the air, and so shall we ever be with the Lord. Not here on earth, renovated or any otherwise, but up there where all of us meet. It is possible that he means the saints and angels in 1 Thessalonians 3:13, and then centers in on the saints who slept in 1 Thessalonians 4:14 to answer a question that was in the minds of those brethren. Or he means in the first verse just the angels, and in the second one the saints. I tend to believe the first part of what I just said. It's a great question, because it says to me the reader was noticing what he or she thought was a contradiction because of the statements in the English. Thank you for that question.
1: Thank you, Brother Moser, for that good answer. 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Back to our questions today. Now to Brother Hickson. If salvation is not by works of righteousness, which we have done, and baptism is a work of righteousness, then how can water baptism be a part of salvation? Titus 3:5, Matthew 3:16, Brother Hickson.
3: Well, I think this is a great question, and it takes us back to the book of Titus in chapter 3, where Paul said, "But after the kindness and love of God our Savior toward man appeared, not by works of righteousness which we have done, but according to his mercy he saved us by the washing of regeneration and renewing of the Holy Spirit, which he shed on us abundantly through Jesus Christ our Savior." God in his great mercy, love, and grace has blessed us with redemption through his Son Jesus Christ. We are not saved. We have never taught that we're saved by meritorious works. And Paul in verse 5 makes reference to that. We're not saved by works of righteousness, which we have done. Paul addressed that to the saints in Ephesus when he said that by grace are you saved through faith, and that not of yourselves. It is a gift of God, not of works, lest any man should boast or glory. There's nothing that we can do to put God in debt to us whereby he owes us salvation. However, there are works of obedience or works of righteousness that we must comply with in order to contact the spiritual blessings that reside in Christ Jesus. In Acts chapter 10, when the apostle Peter learned that the Gentiles were a part of God's redemptive plan, Peter said that God is no respecter of person, but in every nation he that fears God and works righteousness. Okay, so what are we talking about? Sometimes we illustrate it like this. There are certain things that God has done to make salvation possible for us. He sent his Son, his only Son, into the world to save us. He died on Calvary's cross. But are there things that we must do in order that we might enjoy the benefits and blessings of his grace, mercy, and love? Well, the answer is yes. You remember Pentecost Day. Those people heard the gospel preached in its fullness for the very first time. When they were cut or pricked in their hearts, they cried out unto Peter and the rest of the apostles, saying, "Men and brethren, what shall we do?" Now, Peter didn't say, "Where'd you ever get an idea like that, that we have to do something?" Peter said, "Repent and be baptized, every one of you, in the name of Jesus Christ, for the remission of your sins." I think some people would be amazed to learn that baptism is essential in order to enjoy the forgiveness or remission of sins. Think about it like this. In the New Testament, the Bible says that belief is a work. In John chapter 6, you remember the Jews of Jesus' day asked this question, "What shall we do that we may work the works of God?" Jesus said, "This is the work of God, that you believe in him whom he has sent." In Jonah chapter 3, the Bible tells us that repentance is a work. When God saw their works, that they turned from their evil ways, he repented of the message that he had given Jonah to preach, that is, that he would destroy the city in 40 days. So baptism is a work of righteousness. It is a work of obedience, just as belief is, just as repentance is. So what about this idea of being baptized into Christ? Why then should a person be baptized into Jesus Christ? Paul tells us in Titus chapter 3 at verse 5 that God has saved us by the washing of regeneration and renewing of the Holy Spirit. Salvation is located in Christ Jesus. That's what Paul said in 2 Timothy chapter 2, verse 10. The only way that I know that we can be in Christ Jesus is to be baptized into Christ. In Galatians 3, verse 27, Paul said, "As many of you as were baptized into Christ have put on Christ." Why do we need to be baptized into Christ? Because Jesus shed his blood in death, John 19:34 and 35. The only way to appropriate that blood is to be baptized into Christ. That's why Paul said in Romans chapter 6, verse 3, "Know ye not that all we who are baptized into Christ were baptized into his death?" When we're baptized into Jesus Christ, we are demonstrating an obedient faith. And we talk about Belief, essential, yes. Repentance, essential, absolutely. Confession unto salvation, Romans 10, 9 and 10. And then we're baptized into Christ so that we might enjoy salvation, Mark 16, 16. So that we might enjoy the remission of forgiveness of sins, Acts 2, 38. So that our sins might be washed away, Acts 22, 16. Furthermore, when we're baptized into Christ, not only do we contact the blood of Christ, but the Bible tells us we're added to the body of Christ. In 1 Corinthians 12, 13, Paul said, by one Spirit, were you all baptized into one body. What's the body? He's the head of the body of the church. Colossians chapter 3, or rather Colossians chapter 1, verse 18. And by the way, the saved are in the body, Ephesians 5, 23. So when we obey the gospel of Christ, we are not working our way into heaven. We're not earning our salvation, but we are simply obeying the commands that God has set forth in order that we might enjoy the blessings of redemption. Thank you, Mike, for that great question.
1: Thank you very much for that good answer. You know, when he says they're not by works of righteousness which we have done, but according to his mercy saved us by the washing of regeneration. You look up that word washing of regeneration in most commentaries, and you know what they will say. Regardless of their position on the essentiality of baptism, most of them will say that washing of regeneration is an allusion to baptism. That's amazing, isn't it? Look it up. Check me out. Most of them will say washing of regeneration is an allusion to baptism. Not by works of righteousness which we have done, but according to his mercy he saved us by, well, here's something in a different category. By the washing of regeneration and the renewing of the Holy Spirit. And you know, that reminds me of John 3, 5, doesn't it? In fact, they're really parallel, aren't they? To what Jesus taught with the new birth. It's not by any kind of work of human merit, but it's according to his mercy, by the conditions that God has set forth, one of which is baptism for the remission of sins. Thank you, Brother Hickson, for that good answer. And to Brother Rhodes, we have this question. What does things under the earth mean in Philippians 2 and verse 10? Brother Rhodes.
4: Thank you, Mike, for that great question. In Philippians chapter 2 and verse 10, I want to begin there. It says that at the name of Jesus, every knee should bow. Now, before we get into the question, first I want to notice that when it points to the name of Jesus. When you talk about the name of Jesus, it automatically links to that of salvation. You go back to Acts chapter 4, if you reference there, it says, neither is there salvation in any other, for there is no other name under heaven given among men whereby we must be saved. There's no other place to find salvation. Christ is it, the only answer. Salvation is wrapped up, summed up in the name of Jesus. So it says, there is no other name other than Christ when we talk about that. Now, at the name of Jesus, every knee should bow of things in heaven. We're talking about things above. We're talking about the spiritual realm, the things in heaven. And then it goes on to say, in verse 10, and things in earth and things under the earth. Now, as we understand what's going on here in Philippians chapter 2 and verse 10, I would like you to reference in your Bibles 1 Thessalonians chapter 4. 1 Thessalonians chapter 4, we're talking about the mindset of the first century. And that mindset was, in verse 13, he said, but I would not have you to be ignorant. Brethren, we're talking to Christians, and the Christians are worried about something. He said, I would not have you be ignorant, brethren, concerning them which are asleep, that you sorrow not, even as others which have no hope. He goes on in verse 14 to say, for if we believe that Jesus died and rose again, even so them also which sleep in Jesus, God will bring with them. What was the problem? What's he dispelling? What are they worried about? And the problem is they're saying, oh no, if I die before the Christ comes back, I missed it. I didn't get to be a part. I didn't get to experience the hope that comes in Christ. So in Philippians chapter 2 and verse 10, he says, things in earth and things under the earth. He's verifying the same thing. Those that have died are still going to be able to experience the same blessing of eternal life that the Christians were able to experience in 1 Thessalonians chapter 4. You go on in verse 15 and 16, it says, "For this we say unto you by the word of the Lord, that we which are alive and remain unto the coming of the Lord shall not prevent them which are asleep. For the Lord himself shall descend from heaven, and with a shout, with the voice of the archangel, and with the trump of God," and it says, "and the dead in Christ shall rise first." Those that were already dead still are able to rise to eternity. As we look at 1 Thessalonians chapter 4, and you reference that along with Philippians chapter 2 and verse 10, we can understand that those under the earth are, simply put, just like if we were today to lose a loved one, and we go through the funeral process, our parents would know for the children's sake that the person was buried. They were under the earth in a child's view. And it's written in such a simple matter that we can understand that still those that are under the earth are those that are dead, or those in 1 Thessalonians chapter 4 that are asleep. You can also look at Romans chapter 14 and verse 9. In Romans chapter 14 and verse 9, it talks about our Lord and who He's the Lord of. Romans chapter 14 and verse 9 says, "For to this end Christ both died and rose and revived, that He might be Lord both," listen, "both of the dead and the living." Whether we're buried, whether we still remain on earth, no matter where we are residing. I think about those that are in the Hadean realm. They are going to be able to be raised to the same resurrection, to the same hope of eternity, just as we are. Thank you so much for that question.
1: Thank you so much to Brother Mosier, to Brother Hickson, to Brother Rhodes for doing such a great job in answering your questions today. In June the 14th through the 17th, the Central Church of Christ in Caruthersville, Missouri, where I preach, will be conducting a gospel meeting. Our theme will be Facing the Future. The time each evening will be at 7 p.m. Brother Mike Hickson, who's on with us today, will be preaching for us on Sunday morning. Brother Tim Howard on Sunday evening. Brother Kevin Thomason on Monday night, Brother B.J. Clark on Tuesday night, and then I'll be concluding the gospel meeting on Wednesday night. Again, each evening will be at 7 o'clock. Please mark your calendar. That's June the 14th through the 17th, and the theme, Facing the Future. In Psalm 1:1, when we talk about the blessed man, in verse 2, his delight is in the law of the Lord, and in His law doth he meditate both day and night. That's what we're seeking to do at A Bible Answer. And we're so glad you joined us today for A Bible Answer, to meditate on the Word of God. We hope you'll tune in tomorrow to next time to A Bible Answer.
0: We would love to hear from you, our viewers. If you have questions for A Bible Answer, or if you'd like any of the material offered on this program, please contact us at the address on the screen. We appreciate all of our supporters, and we encourage you to worship with the faithful Church of Christ in your area.

0: Perhaps you've not heard of the new magazine, Reaching the Lost. 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And the best part, it's free. We will mail it to your home, mail it to your congregation. And when you get it, you're going to see featured articles with tips for evangelism. You're going to see instructions as to how to make better use of house to house and heart to heart. Inside, you're going to read of conversion stories, successes that congregations are experiencing. You're going to read about the seminars that we're doing and the reports from churches where we're going. If you would like to sign up for this free publication, go to the website, fill out the material, register today. You don't want to miss this exciting opportunity to become a better evangelist in your local community.
1: My Jesus knows.

0: Hi, and welcome to Counterpoint. I'm Mike Hickson, and with me today, B.J. Clark, and we are so glad to have the opportunity to study with you. We are talking today about the church that Jesus built. Hope you'll stay tuned. B.J., so good to be with you today, as always. B.J., today we want to talk about the church that Jesus built. And I know that there are probably a lot of misconceptions about the church that we read about in Scripture. And there are some people that have the idea that when Jesus came to earth, he intended to establish a kingdom. And because he was rejected by the Jews, he failed in that effort. And so God parenthetically set up what is called the church age. So how do you counter those claims that the church and the kingdom aren't one and the same?
1: The church was in the eternal purpose of God, according to Ephesians 3:9-11. He was the lamb slain before the foundation of the world, Revelation 13:8. And it was his blood shed when he was slain that purchased the church, according to Acts 20 and verse 28. And as far as the church and the kingdom being the same thing, listen, in Matthew 16, Jesus said, "Upon this rock I will build my church, and the gates of Hades will not prevail against it. And I'll give unto thee the keys of the kingdom." Now let's stop and analyze this. How much sense does it make that Jesus is going to build one thing and then promise Peter the keys to something else that he's not even been talking about? The kingdom and the church are interchangeable terms. The church does have, and the kingdom does have, a heavenly aspect to it that we look forward to. But there's no doubt that if you're in the church, you're in the kingdom. If you're in the kingdom, you're in the church. They're not two separate institutions.
0: That's right. And, you know, going back to, let's just say, Old Testament scripture, Daniel, for example, in Daniel chapter 2, when Daniel interpreted Nebuchadnezzar's dream and identified Nebuchadnezzar as that head of gold, the Babylonian Empire, he talked about four world empires. Now, we could call them kingdoms or nations. But in verse 44, he said, "In the days of these kings," and he's pointing to the Roman kings, he said, "the God of heaven will set up a kingdom."
1: Right.
0: Well, isn't that the same kingdom that John the Baptist, for example, when he began his ministry, pointing people to the Messiah, the Christ, didn't he say, "Repent, the kingdom of heaven is at hand"? And then just a little bit later, Jesus began preaching, and his message was identical.
1: Absolutely. He said, "Repent, for the kingdom of heaven is at hand," Matthew 4:17. So there's no doubt that Jesus and John the Baptizer were fully expecting the kingdom to be established soon after they made these predictions. And if some of our religious friends are correct, then John and Jesus were incorrect. Who wants to stake their religious faith on the fact that Jesus didn't know what he was talking about?
0: Yeah, you know, BJ, that's a great thought, because, you know, in Mark 9:1, Jesus said, "There are some of you standing here that shall not taste death until you see the kingdom of God come with power." The thought occurred to me, okay, let's just say hypothetically that Jesus intended to establish a kingdom, but because he was rejected by the Jews, he failed. Okay, if he failed once, then couldn't he fail again?
1: Absolutely.
0: And what would that say about his deity? Wouldn't it diminish who he is in our eyes?
1: That's why when people ask if believing in premillennialism is consequential or not, I can't help but point out, look, it's blasphemous to say that the Son of God stumbled and bumbled his way through his ministry, fully intending to set up a kingdom, but never really was able to. But he'll get it right next time, hopefully. I mean, what kind of... And here's another thing. Isaiah 53 shows that this was not some unexpected rejection by the Jews. Isaiah predicted of the Messiah, "He is despised and rejected of men," Isaiah 53. Now think about 1 Corinthians 15. Christ died for our sins and was buried and was raised the third day according to the Scriptures. This is something that Jesus actually was able to open up the law, the Psalms, and the prophets and point to the things concerning himself. And this was on the heels of his death, burial, and resurrection. And
0: right.
1: So it shows that These were not surprises to heaven. They weren't calling a divine audible at the line of scrimmage and saying, oh no, they rejected you. Truth be told, who rejected whom? Mike, in John 6, they took Jesus and tried to make him king by force. Right. If that's why he came, here was his chance. He rejected their attempt to make him an earthly king because that's not why he came.
2: That's exactly right. And you know, BJ, with regard to the kingdom, when Paul wrote Colossians, and the time would have been about AD 62, in verse 12 of chapter 1, he said, giving thanks to the Father who has qualified or made us meet to be partakers of the inheritance of the saints in the light. And then he says, he has delivered us from the power of darkness, now listen, and translated us into the kingdom of the Son of his love. Now, if the kingdom was not present in the first century, then Paul didn't know anything about that.
1: Right.
2: Because he just said, God has delivered us out of the power of darkness and placed us in the kingdom. John himself. John writes and indicates that he was a part of the kingdom in Revelation chapter 1. So how in the world, BJ, the people miss that point?
1: I know. I sometimes tell our students at the school when I'm speaking to them in the lecture hall, I said, now, there was a time when this lecture hall was only a blueprint on a page, and it was predicted, it was anticipated, but if I had said to you, come into the lecture hall before the building was ever built, you would have said, look, I can only do that prospectively, not actually, but if I say, come into the lecture hall, that implies the lecture hall is present for them to come into, and that's exactly what is true of the kingdom. There was a time the kingdom was anticipated, but not yet here.
2: Right.
1: But as of Acts 2, the kingdom arrived, people were entering into it. Like you said, the Colossians, John himself, Revelation 1:9, and he's made us to be a kingdom of priests, according to Revelation 1:5.
2: BJ, I guess the thing that just keeps running around in my mind is it's as easy as ABC.
1: Yeah.
2: It's really not that difficult if you just look at what the Bible has to say.
1: The people love sensationalism. It's much more sensational to talk about an antichrist near the end of time who's going to do this, that, and the other. And oh, the signs are all around us. And this virus is a sign. And people who are wearing masks, that's the mark of the beast. Because you can buy and sell in the marketplace. This is the kind of stuff that you're hearing from religious-minded folk. And I'm telling you that it just goes to show that the more things change, the more they stay the same.
2: That's right.
1: And people have always speculated about things and without any evidence.
2: And you know, BJ, the whole theory is contradictory to Scripture. The idea that Jesus is going to come back and set up a kingdom. Look, Paul in 1 Corinthians chapter 15 said when Jesus comes back, he's not coming back to set up the kingdom. He's coming back to deliver it up.
1: Amen.
2: In verse 24. The kingdom is here, and those who have obeyed the gospel, they're in the kingdom.
1: You know, one of the death knell passages for this idea that Jesus is going to reign in a kingdom on earth is a combination of Jeremiah 22 and Matthew 1. Here's why. There was this statement in Jeremiah 22 about Jeconiah. Write this man, verse 30 of Jeremiah 22, write this man, that's Jeconiah, childless. A man that shall not prosper in his days, for no man of his seed shall prosper sitting upon the throne of David and ruling any more in Judah. Guess where the premillennialist says the throne of Christ is going to be? In Judah, and that he is on the throne of David. Okay, well, what's the problem? How does this relate? In Matthew chapter 1 and verse 12, guess who just so happened to be a part of the seed of Jeconiah? In the genealogical record given by inspiration, Jesus is in that line. Therefore, Jesus cannot sit upon the throne of David and rule in Judah. Doesn't say he can't sit on the throne of David, but it says he can't sit upon the throne of David and rule in Judah, which is the very place the premillennialist says he's going to do that. No, our high priest is already ruling. He's passed into the heavens, Hebrews 4:14, and he is sitting at the right hand of God exalted right now, and Acts 2 proves that he was.
2: Absolutely, and you know what? In Acts chapter 2, Peter makes the point. Matter of fact, he talks about the crucified Christ and the coronation of Christ, because he says, look, Jesus was raised from the dead. He sits on a throne, David's throne, not a literal throne,
1: right,
2: but he sits upon a spiritual throne. And he wields all authority today by the right hand of God. How does he govern the church? How does he govern the lives? By his word. BJ, that's a death knell.
1: It is. And I tell you what goes right along with it real quickly. Zechariah 6 predicts that this man, the branch he's called, would be both a priest on his throne at the same time that he's ruling upon his throne. He'll be both a king and a priest upon his throne. As Zechariah 6, 12 and 13. Hebrews 8, 4, speaking of Jesus, says, if he were on earth, he could not be a priest. But wait, Zechariah says at the same time he's on his throne, he's going to be a priest. But he can't be a priest on earth, therefore his throne
2: gotta be in heaven.
1: Cannot be on earth.
2: That's right.
1: It's in heaven, and that's where he is right now, reigning at the right hand of God.
2: You know, BJ, Peter had it right when he said, if any man speak, let him speak as the oracles of God. That's just what the truth says.
1: That's right.
2: BJ, in Matthew chapter 16, you remember Jesus asked the disciples in the region of Caesarea Philippi about his identity. And Peter spoke up and he said, you're the Christ, the Son of the living God. And Jesus then said, blessed are you, Simon Barjona. Flesh and blood is not revealed unto you, but my Father which is in heaven. And then in verse 18, he said, and I also say to you that you're Peter, and upon this rock I will build my church.
1: Mm-hmm.
2: Now, there are some who have the idea that when Jesus promised to build the church, he was going to build it upon Peter. I don't think that's what verse 18 teaches, but how do you counter that? Because there are a lot of people, sincere, good, honest people, that's what they believe.
1: Right, they've been taught that. Well, if you look carefully at the context, you see that what Peter has just said is what Jesus is talking about building his church upon. What has Peter just said? He said, thou art the Christ, the Son of the living God. And Jesus says, flesh and blood didn't reveal that to you, but my Father which is in heaven. And I say unto thee that upon this rock I will build my church. So what is the bedrock of truth that the church is built upon? The deity of Christ.
2: That's
1: that
2: right.
1: Peter had just confessed. If you look at the language in the original, you see that you've got a difference between the feminine, the masculine, the neuter, sometimes in different texts, and it doesn't match up. What Jesus is building the church upon is not Peter. It's the thing that Peter confessed. That's what
2: right.
1: Jesus is building his church upon.
2: Yeah, there is a somewhat of a play on words here. The word Peter, the name Peter, means a pebble, a small stone, whereas
1: right.
2: the word rock means a massive stone, a boulder.
1: Yes.
2: And what I think what Jesus is saying, look, upon this bedrock truth,
1: yes,
2: that I'm the Christ, the Son of the living God, I'm going to build my church. And you know what? Paul in 1 Corinthians chapter 3 said, other foundation can no man lay than that which is Christ Jesus our Lord. How could it be any plainer?
1: It's not. And listen, Peter had his faults. We know. We see in Scripture. Paul had to withstand him to the face in Galatians chapter 2 and verse 11 because he was to be blamed. He was a great man.
2: He was a great man.
1: And he was a great apostle, a great preacher, great elder in the church. But he was a flawed man, like we all are. But Jesus Christ had no faults, no imperfections, no blemishes. The church is built upon his perfection as the Son of God. And that could never be said of Peter or any man.
2: Well, that's right. And you know, in verse 19, Jesus said to Peter that he would give him the keys to the kingdom of heaven. And there are those that say, okay, there it is right there. Peter has the keys to the kingdom of heaven. But in chapter 18, verse 18, those keys were also given to all the apostles.
1: That's right.
2: So with regard to keys, what do they signify, BJ, and how do you counter those that have this idea that, okay, the church was built upon Peter, the keys were given to Peter, and that he became the vicar of Christ upon earth today, or on earth, I guess I should say.
1: Right. Keys indicate access. I have my key to my car. It gives me access to my car. It accesses a filing cabinet. It accesses my office, whatever the case. keys represent access. So Peter takes those keys to the kingdom and offers access to the kingdom that was being established on the day of Pentecost. And people start accessing the blessings of entering that kingdom on that day. And so that is the way in which keys were used to open up the door of access to the Lord's church.
2: That's right. And so, you know, BJ, if we jettison forward in time, in Acts chapter 2, we have the first account in Scripture of the church being a reality. Mm-hmm. Prior to, it had been in the mind of God, but now it's a reality. And on that day, Peter, as you said a moment ago, Peter points out that Jesus has ascended to heaven. He's sitting upon the throne of David, and he wields all authority from there. And the message that was preached, they spoke as the Spirit gave them utterance, mm-hmm. verse 4 of chapter 2. So they are inspired men. That message was convicting. It convicted those people of sin, and they wanted to know, men and brethren, what shall we do? All right, so in verse 38, we have Peter saying, repent, let every one of you be baptized in the name of Jesus Christ for the remission of sins, okay? I was watching television last night, and I heard a gentleman on television, and he was talking about how to become a Christian. He didn't even get close to Acts 2:38. He basically said, here's what you need to do, accept Jesus, believe in Jesus Christ, say this prayer, and you'll become a Christian. So how in the world? Peter had the keys to the kingdom of heaven.
1: That's right.
2: As did the other apostles. Keys, if keys signify authority, and Peter is unlocking the doors into the kingdom of heaven, okay, if that's what they did, then wouldn't it stand to reason that's what we need to do today?
1: Well, yes. Is one key as good as another? If I'm trying to get into my car, and I'm using the key to your car to try to get into my car, unless we have the same car and the key programmed the same way, one key is not as good as another. And so I might take a key all day long and put it inside of a lock and try to turn it, but it's never going to open that lock unless it's the correct key.
2: That's right.
1: People are offering the sinner's prayer as a way of access. They're trying to access the blood of Christ by the sinner's prayer. That's like putting the wrong key into a door and turning and turning
2: Great
1: and
2: analogy.
1: Turning. It's never going to give you the access you seek. Saul of Tarsus is a great example of that. We've talked about this so many times, but it needs to be heard again because some may never have heard it. Saul was trying to access a place where he didn't feel so guilty. He'd seen the Lord on the road to Damascus. He was anguished over what he'd been doing to the church. And the Lord had told him to go into the city, and there he would be told what he must do. The Lord didn't tell him out there when he saw him, just ask me to come into your heart right now and I'll save you. He said, you go wait for a preacher to come and tell you what you must do. Ananias is told, you're looking for the praying man. Acts 9:11, behold, he prayeth. He's in a continual state of prayer, is the Greek tense there. Ananias comes to the praying man and says, get up and be baptized and wash away thy sins. Calling on, that's how you call on the
2: exactly
1: name of the Lord.
2: Right.
1: That's how you access. St. Paul wrote, by grace through faith, or by faith and grace we have access. There in Romans chapter 5 and verse 1 and 2, we have justified by faith, we have access to the grace of God.
2: Yeah, and you know, BJ, when a person is baptized into Christ, as you pointed out, that's when they contact the blood that washes away sins. And the only way to access that blood is to go where it was shed. It was shed in death, John 19:34 and 35.
1: Mm-hmm.
2: So when we're baptized into Christ, we then contact that blood, as Saul of Tarsus did, to wash away all sins. So Pentecost Day, you've got some 3,000 people that obeyed the gospel. And in verse 47, the Bible says, and the Lord added to the church daily those who were being saved. So we have the church in existence. I heard the other day, a very well-known, internationally known preacher who was talking about the church. And he was looking at the book of Colossians. And here's what he said. Couldn't believe he said it. He said, you know, it was never God's plan for there to be all these different churches and all these different doctrines. And I thought, man, you are so right. But then he went right on and never went back to it. Well, you know, I think about, you know, sometimes as a preacher, BJ, I know sometimes, you know, you feel like, you know, people hear it, but they don't hear it.
1: Right.
2: They really don't get it. Doesn't really resonate. And I'm thinking, you know what? You're right. That was never God's plan. And you see that.
1: Mm-hmm.
2: So why doesn't it cause you to step back and say, oh, wait a minute. Could it be we've gotten away? You talked about the blueprint a minute ago.
1: Mm-hmm.
2: Could it be we've gotten away from the blueprint and we're not following the blueprint? And so the key is, let's go back to the beginning.
1: Right.
2: I mean, shouldn't people be wanting to go back to Pentecost? And by the way, in the book of Acts, if you look at those, well, if you look at, there are 10 cases of conversions. In all 10 cases, baptism is explicitly stated.
1: Right.
2: Now, there are also cases where it is implicitly stated.
1: Mm-hmm.
2: We can infer that they were baptized into Christ. For example, Acts chapter 5, verse 14, or Acts 17, 34. So, BJ, the testimony, the evidence is there.
1: Yes.
2: How do people miss it?
1: You know, the Bible talks about in John 5, you will not come to me that you might have life. There are some people whose will is so designed.

0: barn at this spot on the property. And they looked at each other and said, can you think of a better place to build that barn? Father was a genius. We're building the barn right where Father's will said to build it. Third thing, I want you to dig a well at this spot on the property. Brother, do you think that's the best place for that well? No. Father was bright, but I think he missed this one. That well needs to go over here. Yeah, let's build it over here. So ask, in the three stipulations of their father's will, how many times did they submit to their father's will? And it's a trick question in some ways, because people's inclination is to say two. But really, that's not true, because the word submit means yield your will to someone else. Why did they build the fence where Father's will said to build it? That's where they thought it should go. Why did they build the barn where Father's will said to build the barn? That's where they thought it should go. The first time their will and their father's will clashed, what did they do?
1: Good point.
0: Their own will.
1: They did their own
0: will. And you've got folks out there who will say, yeah, I'll do what you say. I'll do what you say. It reminds me of those people in Matthew 7. Not everyone that says to me, Lord, Lord, shall enter into the kingdom of heaven. They're willing to do that much. No, it's he that doeth the will of my Father which is in heaven that will enter the kingdom of heaven, according to Matthew 7:21. And some will say, but didn't we prophesy in your name and do many wonderful works? They did part of his will.
1: They did.
0: But he'll say, I never knew you because you didn't do all of my will.
1: Exactly right. And you know, John closed Revelation by saying, bless Blessed are they that do his commandments,
0: yes,
1: that they may have right to the tree of life and enter through the gates into the city. Now, BJ, I know that there are a lot of folks out here, they have been told by people that you can have a relationship with Jesus, but this church stuff, that's really not that big a deal. I mean, you don't have to be a part of quote-unquote organized religion. So how do you counter that? Because that thinking is prevalent in society.
0: You can't say Jesus yes, the church no, if you understand Acts 20 and 28. He purchased the church with his own blood. Acts 20, 28. How can you say the church is insignificant compared to Jesus when Jesus died to purchase the church? I can promise you this. If some of our viewers, and probably it's the case that some of our viewers have loved ones who sacrificed their lives in defense of this country's freedoms, and I would never dare look them in the eye and say, your son's sacrifice, your daughter's sacrifice is not really all that valuable. In fact, I tell you what, we're going to build a monument to your son, but we're going to put someone else's name on it because your son doesn't really matter all that much. No, your son shed his blood.
1: That's right.
0: For this country. Your daughter shed her blood for this country. That matters, and I'm going to honor them by showing appreciation, and I'm not going to denigrate their sacrifice. You can't denigrate the sacrifice of Christ and claim to still love him. You
1: That's
0: just
1: right.
0: can't do
1: and,
0: that.
1: And BJ, do you think that, again, we're going back, I guess, in some ways to understanding and searching the scriptures, but do you think that some people just don't understand that, look, when you're baptized into Christ, God puts you in the church.
0: Yep.
1: And the reason you want to be in the church is because Paul said that Christ is the Savior of the body in Ephesians 5:23. So if you're not in the church, you're not in Christ, and you're not saved.
0: That's right. And so how do you get into that body? That's the quest everyone needs to be able to answer. And fortunately, the Bible gives us the answers as to how we know we're in that body.
1: And you know, that brings me to a thought, and that is in Acts 16. You remember when Paul and Silas, they're in Philippi, they've been beaten, placed in stocks, and an earthquake occurs, prison doors are opened, and the jailer, fearing for his life, is about to take his life, and Paul said, do yourself no harm, and he asked, what must I do to be saved? And Paul and Silas, they said, believe on the Lord Jesus Christ, and you and your household will be saved. But the story doesn't stop there, does it? And did Paul not tell him exactly what he needed to do? Because a lot of times in the religious world, people stop there and they don't understand the full import of what's being taught.
0: Isaiah said, the word of the Lord will go forth from Jerusalem. Okay, what was, and that's Isaiah 2 and verse 3. What was the word of the Lord in Jerusalem? Repent and be baptized for the remission of sins, Acts 2:38. And then the jailer in Acts 16, after he was told to believe, then they spake unto him

0: the word of the Lord. Well, what was that word of the Lord in Jerusalem? Repent and be baptized. They spoke to him the word of the Lord. Did he repent? Yes. He washed their stripes. Was he baptized? Yes, immediately, same hour of the night. So he did all the things the word of the Lord said to do, and just like they did on Pentecost.
1: So then the question is, okay, what church was he a member of?
0: Good point.
1: Well, what church was in existence in the first century?
0: The only one that Jesus bled and died for, which was his church. I mean, imagine saying, again, this is a monument dedicated to the sacrifice of this person, and yet we're not going to name it after the person that actually bled and died. We're going to name it after someone else. That makes no sense. Christ bought the church with his blood. Who do I think I am to try to put a human name on that when Christ is the one who bled and died for it, not any human being?
1: That's right. And so, BJ, I know we got about 50 seconds left, but what does a person need to do to become a member of that church?
0: They need to do the same thing the folks on Pentecost did. They heard a gospel sermon about Jesus dying, being buried, and being resurrected, and ascending to sit at the right hand of the Father on high. And now as the exalted Christ, what do they do? What shall we do? You now believe, or you wouldn't be asking, so here's what you do. Repent and be baptized, every one of you, in the name of Jesus Christ, for the remission of sins. And about 3,000 did, and they were added to the church that you read about in the Bible, Acts 2:47.
1: BJ, that's good stuff, and that's it. Not just about it, that's it.
0: Yes, sir.
1: Thank you for being with us, and thank you for tuning in each week. We hope to see you back here next week. Until then, God bless.
2: In Acts chapter 19, people were baptized into Christ and the church was established in Ephesus. Later, Paul wrote them a letter and said that they had been saved by God's grace through faith. But what exactly does that mean? Number one, grace is God's part. Titus 2:11 says the grace of God appeared bringing salvation to all men, instructing us. God's grace instructed Noah how to survive the flood, instructed Joshua how to conquer Jericho, and today it instructs us how to be saved from our sins. Number two, salvation is through faith. It's interesting, many of the Greek manuscripts say through the faith in Ephesians 2:8. Faith is our part in obeying God's plan. It's the gospel. Hebrews 5:9 says God is the author of eternal salvation to those who obey him. Obey what? His plan, the gospel. And how? Well, we hear the gospel, believe it, repent of our sins, confess his name, and are finally baptized into Christ, where we contact his blood and our sins are washed away.
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4: Is unity possible? God's Word says it is. Let's study it together on book, chapter,

0: wonderful words of
1: welcome to Book, Chapter, and Verse, and I'm Jeff Archie. Each week, we present this program as a tool to open the precious book divine, God's Word, and to consider via book, chapter, and verse the truth. God's Word is truth, according to John 17:17, and we believe that we can grow in the way God would have us to go if we'll just open up His Word and study it together. Also, stay with us on the broadcast. We hope to present a hymn here shortly that you may join in and sing along. We also want to extend some information if you'd like to continue your studies at home. In between broadcasts, if you'd like to study some material by mail that pertains to our broadcast, we'll be more than happy to share that with you. So be looking for that contact information at the end of our program. And again, thank you for being with us today. Our book, chapter, and verse today will be coming from the book of Ephesians, chapter 4, beginning with verse 1. We want to think about some things along the line of unity. We want to think about some things that our Lord commanded through the pen of the Apostle Paul. In 1 Corinthians 14 and verse 37, Paul reminds us that the things that he would write are the commandments of the Lord. And what Paul has written is as inspired as what is brought forth from any writer in the Bible. So now in Ephesians 4, 1 through 3, let's consider this text. I therefore, the prisoner of the Lord, beseech you that you walk worthy of the vocation wherewith you are called, with all lowliness and meekness, with long suffering, forbearing one another in love, endeavoring to keep the unity of the Spirit in the bond of peace. When I read that text, I am reminded of the beauty of unity. And there are two things that we note from this reading. First of all, note Paul talks about the direction. I want you to walk worthy. A writer by the name of Kaufman said that it is to exhibit the kind of life that would do honor to the holy religion of Christ, which they had accepted. In other words, the direction that you take, you walk in that direction. It's worthy of redeeming you, and it's worthy that you walk in the right way. And then he talks about not only the direction, but their duty. I want you, Paul said, to endeavor, endeavoring to keep. The word endeavor is a word that means haste or quickly or zealous or to be diligent. In other words, Paul's saying, I want you to give attention to what you need to be doing as you walk worthy. As God has made you whole through His grace and your obedience to His will, and you walk worthy in that direction, I want to remind you of your duty and what it is about. Now, note how verse 3 is written. Folks, the unity of the Spirit will always be there. The unity of the Spirit of God, of Christ, and the Holy Spirit is always there. Notice the writing to us endeavoring to keep the unity of the Spirit in the bond of peace. In other words, it is the challenge of the Christian, the child of God, the one who is walking worthy, to strive to keep the unity of the Spirit in a bond of peace, to keep it together and to keep it in harmony. Now, as we note here, folks, the New Testament church desired unity. And even today, the church must also have the charge of keeping unity in the bond of peace. Unity is a tough thing to attain, is it not? You and I have to acknowledge and admit why there are so many different churches, and the sadness is they don't agree on a lot of things. Maybe you have found yourself in a disagreement with someone who attended a different place of worship than you do. Why, obviously, it's very possible and more than likely you might have disagreed with some things that I've brought forth. But we can always go back to the Bible. If you will come to the Bible and I will go to the Bible, and we determine to allow the Bible and the Bible alone to bring us into unity, then that's what God would have us to do. Unity is not putting aside doctrinal differences. In the religious world, some look upon that as unity. When individuals have to make a decision spiritually, and yet there's disharmony, what have we accomplished? Putting aside a difference means we're going to pick it back up shortly. Now, there are things that we can disagree on in a matter of opinion, but there are things from the Word of God that you nor I have authority to disagree with God on, much less ourselves. I submit to you that unity is not joining together to see our similarities. If you think about it, a lot of religious groups can sit down and find similarities, but as we continue to look at those things, there are things that can arise that can disrupt our unity. We're instructed to walk worthy and to endeavor to keep that unity of the Spirit in the bond of peace. And so today, as we consider the subject, think about the importance of unity. You know, I've heard this example used, and I certainly wouldn't encourage it to be done. But I've often heard it said, you can take two cats and tie their tails together and hang them over a fence or a clothesline. They're going to have union, but they're not going to have unity. And that is true. And when you and I think about that, that is something that is so horrendous. Well, in a bigger sense, it's horrendous today for there to be disunity among those desiring to be the people of God. What if we simply were to put aside and put away from us, rather, the things that would divide us and come together and say, what does the Bible say? What can we do to achieve that unity? Well, my friend, today let us consider some thoughts about unity. And I hope that it will help us as the New Testament church desired unity. May we do the same. First of all, unity is desired in the Scriptures. Psalm 133 and verse 1. The psalmist said, behold, how good and how pleasant it is for brethren to dwell together in unity. It is a good thing. It is a pleasant thing. It allows us to further the cause of the Lord and allows us to labor and to work. And Jesus himself even prayed for unity. Let's consider John 17 and verse 20. Jesus said, neither pray I for these alone, but for them also which shall believe on me through their word, that they all may be one as thou, Father, art in me and I in thee, that they also may be one in us, that the world may believe that thou hast sent me. You know, sometimes it's hard for the world to believe that. I've had people share with me, Jeff, with so many different religious groups, I wouldn't know what to believe or where to start. And I simply say, let's go back to the Bible. You know, folks, it's very easy for you and I to engage in discussion of what does your church teach? There are occasions that I will have people ask me, Jeff, what does your church teach? And I simply say, well, churches can teach anything because we're human. But let's go back and see what the Bible has to say, and that's what churches should be teaching. Jesus did pray for that unity. And as we further this thought, listen to the precious words of Jesus in the parable of the sower and the seed in Luke 8:11. If you remember that parable, Jesus taught about a sower that would sow seed. Some fell upon good soil, some fell upon thorny soil, some fell upon soil that was covered by the weeds, some fell among and was taken by birds and devoured. It fell upon different ground. And Jesus paralleled that with the hearts of men. But in Luke 8 and verse 11, here's what Jesus said. The seed or the parable is this, the seed is the Word of God. Now, with the seed being the Word of God, let's ask a question. If we simply sow the seed, the Word of God, is it possible that we will reap the church we read of in the New Testament? Well, there's no doubt. We will also maintain the same unity that they possessed in the first century. When problems arose, God, through those apostles, guided by the Spirit, would preach and teach and instruct. This is the direction you need to come back. While the apostles have passed away, we have through the Spirit the divine word that if we sow that word, then we will reap the benefits of the word. You know, if I sow corn, I'm going to reap corn. If I put in a small tomato plant, I'm going to reap tomatoes. And if I sow the word of God, I am going to reap what is sown from that word. That's why I can take this same word, travel to another part of the world, and establish the church that we read of in the New Testament and nothing else by simply using one source book, the Bible. You see, in 1 Corinthians 14, verse 33, Paul told that church, Corinth, to whom he was writing to correct their division. God is not the author of confusion, but of peace, as in all churches of the saints. Paul, again, was writing to a church with such problems, such division, such trouble. And he said, God is not the author of confusion. God has never decided to create multiple churches to confuse people. Through his Son and his eternal purpose, there's but one church. So folks, as we think about this, unity among the people of God should be desired. And unity can be achieved when man-made teachings and desires are put away and we desire the unity that is revealed in the Word of God. In previous broadcasts of Book, Chapter, and Verse, we've looked at characteristics of the church we read of in the New Testament. We've looked at a lot of different things, the characteristics of the head, Jesus Christ, his body, which is the church. We've noted about her name and how she's identified. We've noted her purpose. We've simply taken the Bible as our guide. And using that guide, we will sow the seed. We cannot help but to reap truth and to understand what God would have us to do. So unity is possible through the Bible to cast away the man-made teachings and thoughts and come back to the simplicity of the Word of God. It's a challenge, but Jesus prayed for it. The psalmist said it is beautiful. And God is not the author of confusion, but of peace. Let's consider secondly. Folks, unity must be declared in our lives. We need to live a life of unity. Now remember our text. We can keep the unity of the Spirit in the bond of peace. We endeavor to do that very thing. We have to make haste or to set ourselves to do so. Can people agree? Well, yes, they can. People can agree. It is possible. Let's think about some of the ones from the Scripture as we look along this line. First of all, we acknowledge there is one head, and that is Jesus Christ. That's Ephesians 1, 22 and 23. And hath put all things under his feet and gave him to be the head over all things to the church, which is his body, the fullness of him that filleth all in all. Colossians 1, 18 reminds us, he is the head of the body, the church. Who is the beginning, the firstborn from the dead, that in all things he might have the preeminence. Now when we talk about unity, notice there is a one. Let's start with the one head, Christ. Acknowledge his preeminence and his greatness. Number two, there is one body, and the body is the church. Both texts we looked at are both sections, Ephesians 1, 22 and 23, and Colossians 1, 18, acknowledges one head, Christ, one body, the church. Now, one head and one body must possess one mind. If I will but pursue the mind of Christ, then I will be what God would have me to be. As the body of Christ, let me pursue the mind of Christ. Let's think for a moment of Romans chapter 12. The first part of verse 16 says, be of the same mind one toward another. Paul's writing to the church at Rome. He's writing to this body of believers and said, you be of the same mind one toward another. You endeavor to keep the unity of the Spirit in the bond of peace. Same mind one toward another. In Romans 15 and verses 5 and 6, Paul writes and says further, now the God of patience and consolation grant you to be like-minded one toward another according to Christ Jesus, that you may with one mind and one mouth glorify God, even the Father of our Lord Jesus Christ. Yes, it can be done. 1 Peter chapter 3. And I trust you are jotting these down. And if I go a little too fast, we can help you as we conclude the program and share any information with you you like. 1 Peter 3, verse 8, finally, be you all of one mind, having compassion one of another, love as brethren, be pitiful, be courteous. One mind. Now, look with me. If we look at one head, one body, and one mind, then that means my mind is thinking as God directs through Christ and His Word, and your mind is thinking as Christ directs through His Word, and we are able to work together in the one body. But let's move on. How about one heart and soul? Is it possible? Acts 4 and verse 32 says it is. We look back in those early days of the church. Look at how they were conducting their lives. Acts 4 and verse 32 says, and the multitude of them that believed were of one heart and of one soul. Neither said any of them that aught of the things which he possessed was his own, but they had all things common. It's possible then. It's possible now. If we will but sow the seed that instructs us what to do. One head to one body. As one mind, one heart and soul, what's it going to result in? One speech, one judgment. Yes, dear friends, you and I can open our Bibles and turn to that good book of 1 Corinthians, and you and I can find a group of Christians that were divided. My, we look within chapter 1 and we find Paul saying of those that were stating, I am of Paul, I am of Apollos, I of Cephas, and I of Christ. Is Christ divided? Was Paul crucified for you? Folks, here are people that say, well, I bear this name, I bear that name, I bear this name, I look at that name. And folks, it can be a confusing thing. But in 1 Corinthians 1 and verse 10, now I beseech you, brethren, by the name of our Lord Jesus Christ, that you all speak the same thing, and that there be no divisions among you, but that you be perfectly joined together in the same mind and same judgment. One head Christ over one body, the church, that should have the same heart, the same soul, the same mind, the same speech, the same judgment. Now, a careful study of each one of these points and passages show us how our unity can go off track. When man opts for his way instead of God's way in these areas of one, unity is disrupted. Once again, we need to endeavor to work hard and to maintain that unity that God provided. For example, if we come together and disagree on one head, there's going to be a problem. If we come together and disagree on one body, there's a problem. Now we're going to say different things in our mind, our heart, and our soul, and our speech and judgment. So as the church in the New Testament was urged to live in unity, so should we in our relationships with one another. And it is very possible that we may find ourselves making changes to be in one with our Lord. And let us indeed pursue that unity this very day. You know, there are things that I grew up believing that as I studied God's Word and I realized that's not what God said. And I need to make certain that I do the right thing. I've known of people who have left the denominational world because they grasped the church we read of in the New Testament. They saw something missing in that unity. Unity is possible today. The oneness of the Scriptures come forth that God has provided for us to be one in Christ and to achieve that unity. It's going to take us putting away our thoughts, our opinions, our handwritten church manuals, declarations from earthly headquarters. Dear friends, with all due respect, I have noticed of those religious bodies that have earthly headquarters make declarations or changes for their followers that are in direct opposition of what the Bible has to say. That can't achieve unity. But God's Word instructs us on how to achieve the unity in Christ. I suppose it would all begin by me asking the first question, am I one in Christ? Am I in Jesus Christ? You might think, well, Jeff, how do I get into Christ, into that body, the church? Well, I've got to believe in Christ, but I understand that believing in Him is not enough. That stuns some people, but if you think about it, in John 12:42, there were those that believed in Christ but did not confess Him lest they be thrown out of the synagogue. I know a lot of people that believe in God, but their lives do not reflect it, and so do you. But will our belief move us to embrace what is there to change our lives, such as to repent of our sins? In Acts 2:38, they had asked a question in verse 37, men and brethren, what shall we do? The first word out of Peter's mouth was repent. You've got to change your heart. You've got to change your direction. Confessing Jesus as the Son of God. Every tongue should confess that Jesus Christ is Lord to the glory of God the Father. Confess Jesus as the Son of God. Can you believe yourself into the body? The Bible doesn't say that. Can you confess yourself into the body? It doesn't say that. Can you repent yourself into the body of Christ? No, but did you know, based on all of that, if you're baptized into Christ, you are baptized into His body. 1 Corinthians chapter 12, verses 12 and following. You are baptized into Christ. Romans 6, 4 through 6. You are baptized into Christ. Galatians 3:27, you are placed in Christ, in His body, the church. And that from there, your life has unity with God. You are then able to exercise and to walk faithful unto death, Revelation 2:10. You're able to press onward serving the Lord. You're able to do great things for our Lord, walking in that light as He is in the light, 1 John 1:7. Experiencing and embracing the redemption through His blood, even the forgiveness of sins, according to the riches of His grace, Ephesians 1:7, as well as the book of Colossians, chapter 1, verses 13 and 14. You can do that very thing today. We'll be glad to help you here on Book, Chapter, and Verse. Let's pause now and embrace the hymn that is coming your way. Let us sing together.

It's beautiful to study about unity, and I hope our study today will help you toward unity in Christ. Thanks for joining me today. I look forward to next time.

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2: Hello, everyone, and welcome back to Focus on Faith. I'm your host, Russ Vickers, minister of the Hillcrest Church of Christ in Baldwin, Mississippi. We thank you for tuning in today on the Gospel Broadcasting Network. And today we have Brother Matthew Jones from Memphis, Tennessee, and he's going to be talking about an interesting subject, and that is the idea of going forward, looking forward to it. Let's begin our study, shall we?
3: Thanks, Russ. Great to see you as always. Glad to be back together again to study God's Word. Today we're going to study something that is common to a lot of people in the Lord's Church, the idea of going forward. Now, in some congregations, this will not be a tradition or something that you do that you're familiar with, but you do something like it. At most congregations that you're going to find around the world in the Lord's Church, there's going to be some form of identifying in a church assembly that you have a need for prayers or a sin to confess publicly. In the congregation where I attend, the tradition is to go forward. And in most congregations I've been to, with the exception of only a few, it's been to go forward. I know I've been to some places where the title of this lesson might be Remain Standing at the end of the song. But as we consider this, what we want to do is we want to identify this concept of going forward. If you're like me and you grew up in a congregation, or frankly another church, I grew up in a denominational church, we didn't have this tradition at all. So when I first was learning the gospel in its purest form and was first learning what the Church of Christ is, I was attending with a friend, and I learned in that setting that at the end of the sermons at this place, they don't have a benediction by the pastor or a closing song by the choir like they did in my church. They didn't have a carrying out of the light like they did in my church that I was going to at the time, my denomination I was in. But at the end of these sermons, they were having this thing where the preacher would extend an invitation, and he would say, if you want to respond, come forward and sit on this front pew. That's what we're going to discuss, and we want to study a few things about this idea of going forward. And the first thing we want to discuss is we want to understand that going forward is a tradition. It's a tradition that exists in many congregations, but it's a tradition based on an expedience. Traditions in and of themselves are not wrong. We at the congregation where I attend also have the tradition of walking into the building through the doors. It's not wrong to walk into the building through the doors. We do so because it's expedient to enter into the worship assembly. Traditions in and of themselves are not wrong. They're not bad. But we need to take into consideration that the tradition needs to be a tradition based upon carrying out a commandment of God. Now, when you consider that and you consider this idea of the going forward tradition we have, it's an expedient. Now, let's talk about expedient. That's important in this. Elders rule in the matters of expedience. That's the first thing we need to understand about an expedient, is that when there is a question of expedience for a congregation, the elders rule in that. If there's a question of expedient in a home, the father would make that decision. What is expedient in our home to carry out God's word? The father makes that decision if there's a Christian father in the home. Between an individual and another individual, if I'm living my life just as an individual Christian and there are some commands that are personal that I need to carry out, I get to make the decision of how to expedite those commands. What is expedient in carrying out those commands? But that still leaves me with a question of, yes, but what is an expedient? And an expedient is the way in which you carry out a command that God has given. And so a couple things about that. First of all, we have to have a command behind a thing in order for it to be an expedient. And going forward is an expedient because there's a command behind it. But also there are other examples that might help shed some light on this. For example, we have the idea of worshiping on the first day of the week, which is mentioned in multiple places in the scripture, that we are to gather together as a church. Hebrews 10:25 talks about when you gather together. We are commanded to be there when the church gathers. Now, that command implies that we need to get together somewhere. So what's the expedient to that? The expedient to that is, do we get together in a church building? Do we get together at someone's home? Do we get together in a tent in a field? Well, that's an expedient to carry out the command of communing, coming together as the church to worship. Another example of this would be the authority to teach, such as Ephesians 4:11. We have the authority to teach, but how we teach, do we, for instance, as a congregation where elders would rule, do we have a trained minister who teaches our Bible class on Sunday morning? Do we have a trained minister who stands in the pulpit and preaches? Or do we pass that around with different men of the congregation? How do we go about that? Is an expedient. What about me as an individual? I need to teach. I need to teach my children in my home, and my wife does too. So I would say, how are we going to do that? Are we going to have a Bible study time in the morning? You get the idea here, how that we can set these different concepts up of how we're going to teach. We must carry out the command to teach. But how we do it is a matter of expedience. There are several more examples you can think of that. For instance, songbooks would be an expedient to singing. We're commanded to sing. How will we all know the right words? Through a songbook, through an expedience. That being said, when we understand that, then we need to understand this. If in the church the elders rule a matter of expedience, then there is a limitation to their rule, and that is this. They command in rules of expedience, in matters of expedience, but not necessarily matters of pure opinion. That is, they think a certain thing, but there's no scripture behind it. For instance, an eldership would not have the authority to go up to a man and say, "We've discussed it, and we think your tie is ugly. So we have decided as an eldership that we are going to require that you never wear that tie again." Well, that wouldn't be appropriate. They don't really have the authority to do that. The tie is not interrupting worship. The tie is not preventing people from doing things, doing what the Bible tells them to do. They simply don't like someone's tie. They don't have the authority to make you not wear a tie. On the other hand, they can rule if there is a Bible verse backing up what they have made a decision about. Now, there's still another caveat to that, which is this. An eldership can end an expedience. They can remove an expedient. Our expedient is this idea of going forward. An eldership could say, "We're not going to practice that anymore at this congregation. At this congregation where we used to say, if you want to respond, come forward, we're not going to do that anymore." That's okay. But what an eldership cannot do is an eldership cannot remove the command behind the action. That is, if the eldership takes away going forward, they can't take away the reason that people were going forward in the first place. That is the biblical command to confess sin. So if you need to confess sin in a public matter, the eldership, if they take away one expedience, must give another. The main thing we want to understand from all that is going forward, or if in your congregation it means you stay standing, or maybe at your congregation you're supposed to hand a note to someone, whatever that expedient is, it is just that. And the most important thing we need to understand from that is someone, even someone who needs to confess sin publicly, can do so without ever walking down a church aisle and sitting on a front pew. There are other ways they can do that. So we understand that, and we understand this concept of expedient. But what makes this an expedient? It has to be Scripture. So what commands and principles are tied to this expedient of going forward? Let's consider those, and that's going to be the meat of our study. Let's think about it. First of all, there's three primary reasons that people go forward. So the first reason we want to consider is this. A person is sitting in the pew, and they have never been baptized into Christ for the remission of sins. Well, that person is someone who, at the end of the sermon, the preacher is going to request that they follow our expedient matter of coming forward, go forward, come down to the front and sit on this pew. Why? Because you've never been in the waters of baptism. Normally, there's going to be a baptistry behind the preacher, and he's going to say, what? The baptistry is ready. The water is ready. Why are you waiting? And he wants this person to get from where they're sitting in their pew all the way into this water behind him. The expedient matter for that is come down front, show that you want to do this. Now, you can do that. Why? Because there's commands behind it. In order to be saved, a person must hear the word of God, Romans 10:17. In order to be saved, that hearer, upon hearing it, must believe that Jesus Christ is the Son of God, John 8:24. After believing that Jesus is the Son of God, that belief should move that person to repentance, Luke 13:3 and 5. Having repented of their sins, that person should confess Jesus Christ in Matthew 10:32. They need to confess Jesus Christ as the Son of God. And then that person may do, as the Ethiopian eunuch did in Acts chapter 8, they may be immersed in water for the remission of their sins. Now, when I consider that concept, then I understand there is a biblical precedent. There's a biblical command here. Get people from never having heard the word all the way to being baptized in water for the remission of sins. The expedient for that, now the command for that is preach. The expedient for actually physically getting them in the water in many congregations is call them down to the front pew. So that's one reason we go forward, and there's definitely scripture behind it, so it's okay to have that as an expedient. Well, there's another reason that we have for this idea of going forward. What's another reason that we go forward? Well, we go forward sometimes to seek prayers for trials or for opportunities. And there's a passage we can look at for that, which is 1 Thessalonians 5:25. And in 1 Thessalonians 5:25, this is a verse that you could very easily memorize. Literally, Paul is closing out the book of 1 Thessalonians. And he says this statement. There's only a couple of verses left. And he's just really closing out. He's giving his closing remarks. And he says this: brethren, pray for us. He publicly, in letter form, is asking these brothers and sisters in Christ at this congregation to pray for him and his fellow laborers. Why? Because they have many trials they face, and they have many opportunities to spread the gospel. There is a biblical precedent for going forward, for identifying yourself in a public way in an assembly to say, I'm having a trial, and I just need your prayers. Or, I have an opportunity, and I just need your prayers. My missionary work that I do in India, for instance, began because a brother went forward. He had planned a mission trip to India. Those who were going to go with him canceled. And so now this brother said, I'm discouraged. I have a great opportunity, but I'm also discouraged because everyone has abandoned this trip. I looked at my wife and I said, we've always wanted to do mission work. We didn't want to go to India, but we've always wanted to do mission work. Would you like to go with him? She said, yes. We went down front. We said, we're going to ask the elders, and if they're okay with it, we'll go with you. Of course, they were. We did, and we continue to do mission work in India every year now. But what happened there? This brother recognized that he had the right to go down front and say, just pray for me. Brethren, pray for me. Pray for me. And so that's biblical. And so the third reason, though, that we go forward is the one that we really want to focus on with our remaining time, which is this concept of going forward to confess public sin. I'm going forward because I've sinned and I need to make it right. And I need to go down front. And this presents a few ideas. First of all, we need to understand whether or not this is a biblical concept. In other words, can this be an expedient because it's a biblical concept? Or is this something that we say, well, where's the scripture for it? Well, there is a scripture for it. If you look at James, the book of James, chapter 5, Turn there to verse 16, and we're not just looking at just verse 16, but just verse 16 is where we find the specific statement. Confess your faults one to another. It's a reciprocal action of confessing faults. It's reciprocal, just like Ephesians 5:19 and Colossians 3:16 command us to sing psalms and hymns to one another. It's a reciprocal act. With whom, to whom do you sing psalms when you're at the church assembly? You sing, and you're also sung to. You sing to others while you sing to the Lord. It's reciprocal among those who are present. Confession of faults is reciprocal among those to whom the sin is present. So think about that for a moment. When we're in the worship assembly, we're all singing to each other because we're all present. When I sin, there are certain people that sin is present in their minds and in their lives, and my confession needs to be reciprocal to those people. It needs to reach those people whom it touches. The command in James for us to confess our faults to each other shows us that, yes, this is an expedient. It is a way of carrying out a biblical command. Now, that can lead to a couple of questions. And those questions could come down to, okay, but when do I need to go forward? So let's think about that just a moment. If I commit a private sin, and nobody in the world knows about it, only God and I know about it, then must I confess that fault to someone else? James 5:16, if you keep reading in James 5:16, and I'll flip over there with you for just a moment, because if we read 16 through 20, we want to see, yes, I need to confess my faults, but James, in verses 19 and 20 especially, really gives the great importance of this passage. I'm going to read with you. Confess your trespasses to one another and pray for one another that you may be healed. The effective, fervent prayer of a righteous man avails much. Elijah was a man with a nature like ours, and he prayed earnestly that it would not rain, and it did not rain in the land for 3 years and 6 months. And he prayed again, and the heaven gave rain, and the earth produced its fruit. Now listen to these next passages, because it tells me the importance of verse 16. Why does this matter? Because of verses 19 and 20. Brethren, if anyone among you wanders from the truth and someone turns him back, let him know that he who turns a sinner from the error of his ways will save a soul from death and cover a multitude of sins. We are a people who want to cover sin, not cover sin in the improper sense. In other words, not to pull up a rug and sweep sin under it and pretend it doesn't exist. That's not the covering this is talking about. This is a biblical covering. This is a scriptural covering. This is a covering of sin by the blood of Jesus. Even in the Old Testament, when God talks about, I will blot out your sins, my instructor in the school of preaching taught us about that there was actually a device called an ink blotter. And so people would say, well, does God know we sinned? And he put it this way. He said, look, if you've got a page with printed word, so the deeds of your life are written here, your sins are written here. When God forgets your sins, he blots them out, meaning what? The picture given in the statement of I blot out your sins is an ink blotter dipping this device into ink, and then you blot over the words. Is there still something there? Yes, but can you read the account? No, it's been wiped out. It's been blotted out. It's impossible to now see what the account of the sin was. That's what bringing a brother or a sister in sin to correct repentance and confession does. It covers up the sins. It gets those sins out of their way. It takes them from a lost to a saved state. And that is the importance of this confess your faults one to another. The method we do is going forward. So you say, okay, my sin is just between me and God. Must I go forward? Must I confess that publicly? And the answer is no. There's no imperative to do so. You've not introduced that sin into the minds of others, into the lives of others. You must confess it. 1 John chapter 1. If we repent, if we confess our sins, he is faithful and just to forgive us our sins. 1 John 1, 7 through 9 talks about that idea of the blood of Jesus cleansing us, but we must confess it. You must take it to God, because every sin is against God. Even when David sinned against Bathsheba and killing Uriah, when he wrote Psalm 51, which is by inspiration, but it's also David's prayer to God, he said, against you and against you alone have I sinned. David knew the first person, the primary person that you ever sin against is the person of the Godhood. Every sin is against God, so every sin must be confessed to God. But every sin is not against your fellow man. Now, that being said, what if you sin against one brother and no one else knows about it? You can go to him. As a matter of fact, you must go to him. What if you sin against 10 people? Well, if you can get to all 10 and nobody else knows, you go to them. As a matter of fact, you must go to them. Even if you're going to go publicly, you must go to them. The scriptures are clear. Matthew 18 talks about going to your brother. The scriptures are clear that when two individuals sin, when there's sin involved, the one who is offended and the one who has been offended both have the obligation to go to the other, period. You can't get away from that even with a going forward situation. Going forward is to make it clear to the public, to all those in the congregation, to know, hey, I have repented of this. So we want to understand that going forward is something you do, and when you know that that confession needs to go beyond just God and beyond just one or two or three people. You know that that confession is something that needs to happen because I'm not sure if this person knows or not, or that person knows or not. Frankly, I've done this, and it's affecting a lot of people, and I need to let the church know I've repented of this. I need to let my church family know I'm turning around. And so We have that command. We have maybe the understanding of when to go forward. So now let's talk about two common misuses of going forward to close out our time. I think that would be beneficial if we understood there's two things, there's two ways that are pretty common that might be a misuse of this practice. You see, there's nothing wrong with a tradition, having a tradition, if it's an expedience to carrying out a command, and it does that. The problem with tradition is, if you're not careful, you'll turn a tradition into a law. In other words, going forward will become this thing that is, well, that takes care of my sins. The act of going down, sitting on a pew and saying, that takes care of my sins. No. It is a tool to help you take care of your sins in a biblical way. But let's think about what you might go forward and not have taken care of your sins because you used it in the tool in an inappropriate way. How about this one? I have sinned against people and I just want a quick out, so I'll go forward and repent of my sins. Now think about what we're saying here. It's awkward for me to go talk to the people that I sinned against. That's awkward for me. So what I'll do, instead of going to the offended parties, I'll just go forward and make a statement. And then I'm done, right? I don't ever have to humble myself and go to those individuals I sinned against. No, that would be an abuse of the scripture. In studying for this class, I read an article by Wayne Jackson on confession, and I want to read to you something that he said that I found

0: but I don't like the consequences of it, so I will be overly vague in my confession so that no one really knows what I'm repenting of. That won't work either. That's an abuse. And as a matter of fact, if you look through the history of the Bible and the way confession has worked among God's people, it's never a vague thing. First of all, we had a notice from our main text from James chapter 5, verse 16. It says confess your faults. It does not say confess the fact of your faults. There's a difference there. Confess my faults, confess the fact of my faults. The fact of my faults is I sinned. We know you sinned. It says confess the fault. It also doesn't say give every lurid detail of your sin. Get up and tell a story about your sin. No, but I confess the sin. I committed this sin. Forgive me. And that is biblical. Leviticus 5:5, 26:14 through 15, verses 26:40 through 41, Numbers 5:7 through 8, Joshua 7, 19 through 26, Ezra 10:11 through 12, Nehemiah 1:1 through 7, and 9:1 through 3. All these Old Testament passages, confession here, they confess the sin they committed. And even when you come into Acts 19, verse 18, now you're in the New Testament, and here we have an approved example of the carrying out of the command of James 5:16, which is what we're looking for when we try to establish Bible authority. I have a command and I have an approved example. Here you have new Christians who are practicing witchcraft in Acts 19. These Christians are going to come and they confess the sin. It's the same Greek word. It's not homologeo. It's a form of that, but it's a different word. It's the same Greek word used in James 5:16. If you look it up in your lexicon, you'll see it's the same word used in these two passages. And so we know we have an approved example here. And watch how they do it. When they get to this passage in Acts 19 and they go to confess, it's Acts 19:18, they go to confess their sins. Look what they do. They say, "And many who believed came confessing and telling their deeds." Many who had believed. These are people who are already Christians. They're new converts. These are the ones converted by Paul when he came through Ephesus after Apollos had already been through earlier. These people came confessing and telling their deeds. Now watch. "Also, many of them who had practiced magic brought their books together and burned them in the sight of all." Now you think about this. If you've been practicing witchcraft after you become a Christian, that'd be a real convenient time to go and say, "You know what? I messed up. I've been doing witchcraft. But you know what I'm going to do? I'll go up and I'll publicly say I've committed some sins and I'm not proud of it." That's not what they did. They confessed the witchcraft, and they, not only that, they brought the elements of it. And if you go on to read, it's worth many thousands of pieces of silver, all these elements. They bring the elements of it and they burn them in front of the congregation. Why? "I sinned in witchcraft. Forgive me." That's the purpose of our concept of going forward. And so we have just a few seconds left for our study. So I want to read this to you. This is why you should go forward. So think about this. If you're thinking about going forward in the future, let's talk about why you would go forward. You go forward if your sin is known by more people than you can track down and confess to. You go forward when you've truly repented and made up your mind to acknowledge your sin, to do what you need to do to make that sin right. Throughout the Old Testament, they made restitution where they could. In the New Testament, they made restitution where they could. If I'm willing to make restitution and make my sin right as much as I possibly can, I go forward and confess my sin publicly when I want to be right with God more than I want to look right with God. If I want to be right more than I want to look right, then I can do that. And then finally, I go forward and confess my sin when I do not want to lead others to hell by my example. One major reason we should go forward is for the example it sets for others, that I'm out of the sin, and I hope you'll get out of the sin as well. "Whoever causes the upright to go astray is in an evil way. He himself will fall into his own pit, but the blameless will inherit the good." I hope you'll inherit the good. And when you need to go forward, go forward. And when other people go forward, encourage them, because they've done something biblical. They've used an expedient to carry out a command of God. Thank you for your time today. Back to you, Russ.
1: Matthew, thank you for that very informative and interesting lesson on going forward. And more teaching needs to be done in the church concerning commands, aids, additions, and expediencies. Often, we cannot distinguish between one or the other very effectively, and so that lends itself to confusion. Some people make their own commands or expediencies based upon their own whims, their own opinions, or their own traditions. But Matthew made several

0: Excellent points concerning the idea of going forward. For example, he mentioned James chapter 5, verse 16, which says, "Confess your faults one to another and pray for one another that ye may be healed. The effectual fervent prayer of a righteous man availeth much." Now, confession of sins is an admission of guilt. And one of the things that when we confess our faults one to another, the reason for that is so that we can be stronger. We can have others help us overcome the sin in our lives. It makes others aware of it so that they can help us rid ourselves, the one who is in sin, of the guilt that is associated with sin. Also, asking for one's aid in the matter is something we all need from time to time. So the idea of confessing your faults by going forward, as it were, is indeed a scriptural concept. We thank you for joining us today, and we encourage you to take your Bibles, read your Bible, pray, and always, each and every day, focus on faith. May God bless.
1: The people continued listening to his sermon, and they interrupted Peter, and they said, "What shall we do?" Now, Peter has already said, "Whoever calls on the name of the Lord will be saved." In essence, they are saying, "Explain that. What do we need to do?" In Acts 2:38, Peter says, "Let every one of you repent and be baptized in the name of Jesus Christ for the remission of sins." We need to let the Bible define its own terms. Mm-hmm. People hear the idea, "Whosoever shall call upon the name of the Lord," that must mean prayer, call upon the name of the Lord. That's not the way the Bible defines it.
2: No, and if you think Acts 22:16, I just say, please, if you disagree with us, go study that verse. Paul's already prayed for 3 days, and yet Ananias says, "Arise, be baptized, and wash away your sins, calling on the name of the Lord." So Ananias gives us, through the inspiration of the Holy Spirit, and Paul is speaking, he's saying, look, calling on the name of the Lord is not prayer, because he hasn't done it yet. Calling on the name of the Lord is arising and being baptized, and that's how you wash away your sins.

0: Gilreath, and this is Fabric of Family.
1: When we came on a Sunday, part of the Bible was back
2: up. Another part of the Bible.
3: Hallelujah, and the glory revive us again.
4: I'm Barry Gilreath, host of Fabric of Family, also the minister for the Stutz Road Church of Christ in Florence, Alabama. Welcome to our program. The Lord is my shepherd, I shall not want. I'm sure you recognize that as the first line of one of the most cherished chapters in all of the Bible. Of course, I'm speaking of Psalm chapter 23. The simple yet profound assertions of faith in the shepherd's inspired poem no doubt contribute to its wide use among both the young as well as the old alike. In addition to serving as a model of trust and confidence in individuals seeking a stronger relationship with the Lord, the prolific verses can also provide family as a model to produce godly homes. We're going to talk about Psalm 23 today and how this can have application to our family. So stay with us. We'll be back in just a moment.
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3: His praise is Jesus is mine. 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
3: Mansions above, singing his praises, gladly I'm walking.
5: Our hope and prayer is to bring you and your family closer to God.
4: It's time for our panel discussion. I have with me two guests today that I'm very, very happy to introduce to you. Clifton Angel is here with us, and Clifton is the preacher in the Coldwater area, Coldwater, Mississippi, actually, for the Coldwater Church of Christ over there. And just so glad to have him with us today. And this is your first time on Fabric Family.
6: Yes, sir.
4: And we appreciate your help. Sitting beside you, Clifton, is a gentleman by the name of Cameron Freeman. Cameron, this is your first time.
7: Yes, sir.
4: On Fabric of Family as well. And Cameron, he preaches for the East Haven congregation.
7: Yes,
4: and that's in the Memphis, Tennessee area.
7: That's right. So we're just right up the street from
4: y'all are very close, kind of right there on the state line between Tennessee and Mississippi. And I'm glad to have both of you here with us today, because we're talking about on this program Psalm 23, and we want to look at it particularly from the perspective of the family. And so that may be a little bit different approach than what we typically think of when we think of Psalm 23, but I think it would be a good one to consider because of the great rich material that's found within that chapter. You know, this particular psalm is one that has become a favorite for all different ages. And, you know, I think about how that our children, a lot of times when they're in Bible class, very small, will begin to learn memory verses. And this is one that oftentimes children will learn. But on the other hand, it's a psalm that we hear read by those who are much older. In fact, it's very often used at a funeral in which someone has passed away and lived maybe a long life, but that psalm meant a lot to them. And so it just is one that people from different ages are drawn to. And I wonder why do you think that this particular psalm is one that so many people enjoy reading and quoting and studying from?
6: Well, it is beautiful. It is powerful, and it's very comforting. Yeah. And it, you know, I find that it is universal to anyone who wants to follow the Lord.
4: Okay. So it's one that all believers in Christ Jesus can relate to in some way. And it can have application to the young, to the old. And that's why I thought it would be great just to consider it from the perspective of the family as well. Cameron, what are your thoughts about that?
7: Well, you mentioned about, you know, I guess the young children, you know, learned about it in Sunday school and VBS and things of that nature, because it's short.
4: That's right.
7: You know, it's
4: one of the shorter chapters in the Bible, isn't it?
7: Yeah, you feel like, you know, reading it, you know, it's like a sense of accomplishment, you know, so you can read it. And then, because as Clifton mentioned, it's so powerful. Mm. Just those six verses and all of the content in those six verses. But yet still you read it and you can gain so much out of it just by reading it and then just being able to kind of, you know, take it to heart what's being said by the psalmist there.
4: Sure. And, you know, I touched on the fact how that this psalm is used for so many different occasions. Mm-hmm. What are some of the occasions that come to mind that we oftentimes hear this read?
7: Like you said, most of the time, from what I've seen, it's read at funerals, especially to comfort the mourning family. But a lot of times, especially in a lot of places, a lot of times, this is like a prayer to some degree in the home. You know, a lot of times when people not really astute Bible students, they will read Psalm 23 kind of as a devotional type reading, and they'll use that to teach that to their children.
4: Absolutely. What are your thoughts on that?
6: Obviously, being in the Bible, it is a good text to preach. And so sometimes we hear it from the pulpit in that regard. It has been developed into a number of different songs. So we sometimes sing this psalm. It is a psalm itself.
4: Yeah.
6: And I mentioned that it might be a bedtime prayer or bedtime reading, even for parents with their children. But as Cameron noted, it is very frequently found at the time of death when someone is dying or has died and there's a funeral or a graveside service. Right. It is oftentimes read in those occasions.
4: Okay. So what I'd like for us to do now, if one of you would volunteer to actually just read the psalm to it. It is very short. I'd like to read through the psalm, and then what we'll do is we'll go back, kind of break it down, and I'd like to make some application to maybe parenting or perhaps the marriage relationship or grandparenting. But let's see what we can apply this to. But you want to read it for us, Clifton?
6: I can do that. The Lord is my shepherd, I shall not want. He maketh me to lie down in green pastures. He leadeth me beside the still waters. He restoreth my soul. He leadeth me in the paths of righteousness for his name's sake. Yea, though I walk through the valley of the shadow of death, I will fear no evil. For thou art with me, thy rod and thy staff, they comfort me. Thou preparest a table before me in the presence of mine enemies. Thou anointest my head with oil, my cup runneth over. Surely goodness and mercy shall follow me all the days of my life, and I will dwell in the house of the Lord forever.
4: Very beautiful passage.
7: Absolutely.
4: As we think about this, let's look at that first line. The Lord is my shepherd, I shall not want. How can we apply that maybe to the marriage relationship? In what sense can that have application to a husband and wife?
7: Well, I was thinking about along the lines of, you know, the background of shepherding and things of that nature. But sheep, and you think about a shepherd that's leading sheep, a flock of sheep, that's a unit. You know, the family is a unit. And so, you know, husbands could follow the shepherd's examples. A wife, like a sheep, would need to submit. So in that vein, you know, there's a lot to be learned from both the shepherd and the sheep's vantage point from this psalm, because David, being both, you know, was a shepherd and also being a sheep in God's flock. So,
4: sure. Clifton, what are your thoughts on that?
6: I thought about the fact that God is our creator. He created man and woman. He created the marriage institution. And so he knows marriage, and he knows what we need to do in marriage better than anyone else. He needs to be our leader, as a shepherd is to his sheep. He needs to be the one we go to for guidance. He needs to be the one we go to for protection and for to see the way that he leads us and he feeds us as a shepherd would do for his sheep.
4: And you know, a sheep If it were a rebellious sheep and didn't follow the lead of the shepherd, the sheep's going to get in a lot of trouble.
6: That's right.
4: And, you know, I think about that in the context of marriage with God being our shepherd. If we don't listen to our shepherd in marriage, that is, the instructions he gives us as far as how we're to treat one another, the roles that the Lord wants us to assume, what happens in the family?
7: Oh, yeah, you're going to see, you know, breakdown on so many fronts, especially between husband and wife, between the parents and children. And so, you know, that direction, I guess, or guidance might be the key word that we get from God. You know, God leads us, and what you see in Psalm 23, you know, he leads us in the right and appropriate places. And so it's the same thing with marriage. God wants to lead and guide husband and wives, but in the right way, in the right thing, but have to be willing to be obedient.
4: Yeah. And you know, you mentioned children there. And, you know, I think about how that God has entrusted us as parents to help guide and lead those children in the paths of righteousness. In one sense, I guess you could say that the parents are like a shepherd when it comes to their children. But how do parents impact their children so that their children want to also follow the Lord as those children grow up?
6: Well, they are watching our every move, our every action. They're listening to every word that we speak. And so by our words, by our actions, by our discipline, they can learn to want to follow the Lord as well. If they see that in us and they hear that in us, then that they will follow that as well.
4: So if the parents are not following the shepherd, then our children are very possibly not going to want to follow the shepherd as well as they grow, because we're not setting a good example for them. You know, the psalm also, another line goes, "He maketh me to lie down in green pastures, and he leadeth me beside the still waters." You know, in light of the psalmist's claim there, how do you reconcile the fact that families who are striving to follow the Lord's will have problems? I mean, is it that God's leading us into problem areas?
6: I don't see that. I actually see the opposite, that in the midst of problem areas, we can actually find rest. We can find peace. Those are two of the things that stand out to me in this particular line. We can know that from God there's every good gift and every perfect gift, James 1 and verse 17. And during the times of struggle in our families, God actually is the source to whom we should go. He's the one that can provide rest and peace during a time of stress, during a time of tragedy, during a time of struggle. And I think about James 1, 5 and 6, where James says, "If any of you lack wisdom, let him ask of God, who giveth to all men liberally and upbraideth not, and it shall be given him. But let him ask in faith, nothing wavering." I also think about 1 Corinthians 10 and verse 13, where, you know, God gives us an escape out of temptation. He's not the one that gives us the temptation or the trial, but he is the one that we go to be able to escape from that trial or temptation, to have rest and peace during that time.
4: Well, these are some excellent thoughts that you men have brought forth for us to consider thus far. But we're going to take a break now, and we're going to watch a short segment called A Word for the Family. Aaron Gallagher is going to be speaking to us in this segment today, and then we're going to come back and we're going to finish up our discussion on the 23rd Psalm.
2: Hi, my name is Aaron Gallagher, and today on A Word for the Family, we're going to look at a few principles that can be used not only in raising children, but also in trying to instruct the next generation, whether it be in Bible class or in a youth group setting. You know, Romans 15 tells us that the things written aforetime were written for our learning. When we look to the Old Testament, we can see a lot of great principles in learning and teaching the next generation. After the people of Israel came out of Egypt and wandered for 40 years in the wilderness, they had a repeating of the law. Deuteronomy means second law. And in Deuteronomy chapter 6, we see a couple principles about instructing the next generation. If we start in Deuteronomy chapter 6 and verse 1, we're going to start reading. Now this is the commandment, and these are the statutes and judgments which the Lord your God has commanded to teach you, that you may observe them in the land which you are crossing over to possess. Talking about crossing over into the land of Canaan. Verse 2, that you may fear the Lord your God, to keep all his statutes and his commandments, which I command you, you and your son and your grandson, all the days of your life, that your days may be prolonged. This is a language of blessing to teach the next generation. Verse 3, therefore hear, O Israel, and be careful to observe it, that it may be well with you, and that you may multiply greatly, as the Lord, the God of your fathers, has promised you, a land flowing with milk and honey. And starting in verse 4, you have what you may have heard called before the Shema. See, in Deuteronomy 6:4, the first word is hear. Hear, O Israel. The word hear in Hebrew is Shema. That's why it gets the name. Hear, O Israel. The Lord our God, the Lord is one. You shall love the Lord your God with all your heart, with all your soul, and all your strength. This is telling us that our love for God should be a very deep love. It should be sincere. It shouldn't be just an outward appearance. In verse 6, it says, and these words which I command you today shall be in your heart. You shall teach them diligently to your children, and you shall talk of them when you sit in your house, when you walk by the way, when you're in your house, when you're out of your house, when you lie down, when you rise up, the first thing you do, the last thing you do in your day. You shall bind them as a sign on your hand, and they shall be as frontlets between your eyes. You shall write them on the doorposts of your house and on your gates. In verses 6 and 7, he talks about the quantity of the time you should be teaching. Some people say, well, it's just quality time, a few quality minutes. But what you see here is it's quantity time. You have four different times given here, which really constitute a majority of the day, because you only have a brief window to influence eternity, whether it's with your children or whether it's with your youth group. You have a few years that you can teach them and instruct them in the ways of God. And then whenever you get to verses 8 and 9, you have these sensory reminders. You know, you can see that these frontlets, these leather pouches, were supposed to help them to remember Scripture, to hide that Scripture in their heart so that they might not sin against God, as Psalm 119:11 says. But it's interesting, if you look into the New Testament, you see that there was a misappropriation of these things in Matthew chapter 23, which Jesus refers to when rebuking the scribes and Pharisees. Then Jesus spoke to the multitudes and to his disciples, saying, the scribes and Pharisees sit in Moses' seat. Therefore, whatever they tell you to observe, that observe and do, but do not do according to their works. Then down in verse 5, he says, but all their works they do is to be seen of men. They make their phylacteries. Those phylacteries are what those frontlets were in Deuteronomy 6. They make their phylacteries broad and enlarge the borders of their garments. So the Pharisees had taken this instruction in Deuteronomy 6 and turned it into something outwardly. When we teach our children and our youth groups to love God, we need to teach them to do it with a sincere, deep love for God. And that's a word for the family.
4: Well, we're back to finish up our discussion today on Psalm chapter 23. Of course, I have with me today Clifton Angel, who preaches for the Coldwater Church of Christ in Coldwater, Mississippi. It's a great group of Christians there. If you're ever over in that area, I know they'd love to have you to stop in and visit with them. I've known some of the folks over there for a number of years. And sitting beside Clifton, as we announced earlier, is Cameron Freeman. And Cameron is in the Memphis, Tennessee area. He preaches for the East Haven Church of Christ. And I know that you would love to have folks to visit with you there if they're
8: Absolutely.
4: Coming through Memphis, Tennessee.
8: All the time.
4: We're talking about Psalm 23 today in our program. And we're kind of breaking it down, passage by passage and making application to the family. And so we're at this point now in our discussion where the psalmist writes, he restoreth my soul and he leadeth me in paths of righteousness for his name's sake. Why does it seem like so many families today reject his paths of righteousness?
6: Cameron Knowledge.
8: Well, you know, when you think about, I guess going back to an earlier point that we mentioned,
7: if God is the shepherd, he is the shepherd, and he's leading us, and you think about how the Bible depicts the world, the New Testament just shows the world in a very negative state.
8: Yeah.
7: Acts 2:40, Peter says, save yourselves from this untoward generation. Romans 12:2, Paul says, and be not conformed to this world, but be transformed by the renewing of your mind. And so the Bible describes the world in a sense that, you know, it's not something that's desirable, but as a sheep, you know, we should allow the shepherd to lead us to what's best, mm-hmm. you know, for our own safety. Yeah. But the most part, the reason why people don't want to be led in those paths of righteousness is because I think to a large degree they enjoy what the world has to offer.
8: Well, sure, yeah.
7: You know, they enjoy the vices of sin. They enjoy the mm-hmm. pleasures of sin, as the Hebrew sure. writer describes. And so they don't want to be led in the paths of righteousness.
8: Yeah, but those are only for a season, those right. pleasures. And then there's consequences. And that's what's so tragic, because families hurt and families struggle. And so many times the hurts and struggles, and you think about marriages breaking apart and children maybe being abused or are not being provided those things that the Lord would have them to be given by their parents. These are things that are the result so many times of people becoming worldly in their thinking. Absolutely. And worldly in their acting. And so, you know, when we look at the psalmist, he says, he restores my soul and he's going to lead me in paths of righteousness. You know, God's always going to lead us in the right direction. We don't have to worry about that. And sometimes people come to the scriptures and, you know, they look at that and they say, you know, should I live this way or should I do this or that? It just seems to me, you know, that this ought to be the way that I should be able to live my life. But the end result is when we don't follow the Lord as our shepherd, then we're going to suffer consequence. You know, he says, yea, though I walk through the valley of the shadow of death, I will fear no evil, for thou art with me. Thy rod and thy staff comfort me. You know, as I thought about that phrase, I thought, how is it that parents, or maybe even grandparents, how can we demonstrate this kind of trust in the Lord so that it impacts our children, our grandchildren, in a positive way?
6: I mentioned before how that our children are watching us, and they definitely watch us when we are going through that valley. Okay. They see how we react during a time of struggle, during a time of tragedy, during a time of death. And the question comes, do we try to get through that valley all on our own? Do we get stuck in the valley and not seek a way out? Or do we take the Lord by the hand and listen, go to his word, go to him in prayer and seek him so that we can get through that valley? As the psalmist points out, he says, I walk through the valley. I don't stay there. Mm-hmm. I walk through it. And it's because of God leading him and guiding him.
7: And the fact too, you know, you can even think about from an everyday standpoint, when you have those valleys or difficult times in your life, the wisdom and the experience that parents and grandparents are supposed to have, mm-hmm. You know, and they can help their children navigate some of those same circumstances when they face them again. And so that's where practical wisdom comes in at. And you think about a sheep, mm-hmm. you know, the sheep can't, you know, navigate itself through difficult right. and turbulent times, so they have to trust in the shepherd. And so it's the same thing with parents and grandparents and those who are trying to guide children in the right direction. Mm-hmm. They need to be able to lead them with the invaluable experience that they have and the wisdom that they have.
8: That's an excellent point. Yeah. You know, he says, thou preparest a table before me in the presence of mine enemies. Thou anointest my head with oil, and my cup runneth over. How does this apply to the family?
7: Well, I often think about how, you know, just coming from the previous verse, you know, the difficult times. Mm-hmm. But, you know, with God, it's always like a ray of sunshine. It's mm-hmm. hope, you know, it's blessings, it's prosperity and things of that nature. And so for the family, you know, not all times going to be difficult times. You
8: right.
7: know, you trust in God,
8: that's
7: things
8: right, yeah.
7: always work out for the best. Yeah. Even suffering, even tribulations, things of that nature. And so once a family learns how to put things in perspective and allow for God to work in their life, they can realize, too, you get over the hump. Yeah. You know, by trusting God and believing God. And so God will continue to allow you to flourish and prosper and thrive and things of that nature.
8: That's an excellent thought as well. You know, we're going to finish up here, the last part of this verse. He says, surely goodness and mercy shall follow me all the days of my life, and I shall dwell in the house of the Lord forever. You know, I find it interesting there that he talks about mercy following him all the days of his life. What does that imply about our pursuit of righteousness?
6: We're not perfect.
8: There you go.
6: We still sin. Yeah. We remain in continual need of God's mercy, and we will receive it continuously if we will walk in the light, as we read in 1 John 1:7-9. If we maintain that heart of penitence and an individual who wants to do what God would have us to do.
8: Yeah. Is it ever too late for a parent or grandparent to say, you know, I've not been living as I should, I'm going to change? I mean, do we ever get to such an age that it's impossible for us to turn around and do differently?
6: Absolutely not.
7: Hopefully, if we want to do what's right, we don't ever get to that point.
6: That's right.
7: I'm reminded, I think, in Lamentations 3:22-23, how the writer there speaks about God's mercy and his faithfulness are renewed every morning.
8: Yeah.
7: You know, and so, you know, you can take advantage of it even when you feel like you're at your lowest point. And so that would help motivate you in realizing that, you know, if you've done some things or said some things or behaved in such a way, if you have the mindset to do what's right, you know, God can show mercy and compassion to you.
8: Good thoughts. Well, this is an excellent psalm, and I know this has been beneficial to those of us who have considered these thoughts today from Psalm 23. Thank you, gentlemen, for being with us.
7: Thank you.
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8: 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Until next time, I'm Barry Gilreath, Jr., your host, wishing you and your family a wonderful

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Good evening. I am delighted to be with you and to be a part of this great program again every year. It just gets gooder and gooder, as the little boy said. And we really do appreciate the chance to be a part of it. Now, what is the simple truth about marriage, divorce, and remarriage? Now, who gets to answer that question? Who gets to decide what truth is when it comes to this subject or any subject for that matter? But you know, there are a lot of different views that are held on this, and so which one is the truth? And is it really that simple? These are the questions I wish to address tonight. Now, I want to point out that if atheistic evolution is true, there's no explanation for the origin of marriage, for the rules concerning it or controlling it. It's all just happenstance, and each society just makes their own rules as their society dictates. But if there is a universal creator and marriage belongs to him and he made it, then he can control it, can he not? Is it not his to decide what is right and what is wrong? And you see, that's the bottom line of this whole issue. It's not what Brother So-and-so might have said that is the definitive final issue, although he might have worded it well and helped us. And I'll even quote one brother in particular near the end of the message that helped me with a good illustration on this, I think. But it's all, the bottom line is, it all boils down to, there is a God in heaven, Daniel 2:28, and he has spoken from heaven to man in this book right here. You remember, the statement is the simple truth. Well, what is truth? In John 17 and verse 17, we're told, thy word is truth. I think of Psalm 33 and verse 4, for the word of the Lord is right, and all of his works are done in truth. And then if you'll go with me in your Bible for just a moment to Psalm 119, I want you to zoom in on what's stated in verse 141, particularly that last phrase in Psalm 119, verse 141, where the Bible just comes right out and says, thy law is truth. Make it verse 142. That'd be even better, since that's where it is. 142, thy law is the truth. Now go to verse 151. Verse 151, and you'll notice the statement, last part of the verse, all thy commandments are truth. And so when it comes to the simple truth about marriage, divorce, and remarriage, this has to be our standard. It cannot be the latest poll or what the congregation wants, or what someone thinks that the congregation wants. It has to be about what God said in his inspired book. And so with that said, I want to now ask these three questions. First, what's the simple truth about marriage? The bottom line about marriage is just so clearly shown to us in Genesis chapter 2. You remember that God had made everything, and everything that he'd made was good, good, good, and good some more. And I want you to keep in mind that the first thing he saw that wasn't good was that man should be alone. But he took care of that. And aren't we grateful that he did? There in Genesis chapter 2, you'll notice that the Bible says in verse number 23 that Adam, as he looks at the bride that God has brought him, the Lord God in verse 21 caused a deep sleep to fall upon Adam, and he slept. And the rib, verse 22, the Lord took from man, from that he made a woman, brought her unto the man. And then Adam says, this is now bone of my bones and flesh of my flesh. She shall be called woman because she was taken out of man. And therefore, the editorial comment is given, shall a man leave his father and his mother, and shall cleave unto his wife, and they shall be one flesh. They were both naked, the man and his wife, and they were not ashamed. Did you notice something in this passage that's so simple and still so true today? God's design for marriage, his original design for marriage, involved a male and a female. It involved one male and one female. God did not bring two females to Adam and say, here are your wives. He did not bring a man to Adam and say, here is your helpmeet.
the God of this universe who controls it made a woman, brought her to the man, and that's his design. Someone says, but I don't like that. I say this all the time, but I say it because I still believe it's true. If you don't like God's system or design for marriage, then here's what you do. You go out and create a universe, create some human beings of your own, and you can come up with whatever rules you want to. But wait a minute, just say, I can't do that. Right. That's exactly the point, is it not? You and I cannot do that, and so what do? We bow to the one who could do it, who did do it, and we acknowledge his superiority and wisdom and power to us. Because we can't do what he could do, I tip my hat to him every time and say, God, you know what all things. You know what is best. And so one man, one woman, together for life. That's the original simple truth about marriage. How far do you have to read in the Bible before you see people corrupting that simple design for marriage? Not far. Genesis chapter 4 and verse 19, Lamech took to himself two wives, and so it began. And then you read in Genesis chapter 6 that the sons of God were looking at the daughters of men and saw that they were fair, and they chose to them any wife they wanted to. They chose any wife without regard to any other consideration. It was all about physical beauty and not about anything spiritual. And the next thing you know, the world has become so corrupt that every imagination of the thoughts of man's heart was only evil continually, and then God has to destroy the world with a flood. And I would suggest to you that a lot of the downfall of the society that led to it being destroyed by a flood was not paying attention to God's rules for marriage. That's where it started. Now, as you think about this, Esau, 40 years old, when he takes a couple of wives that were Hittites, and how did that work for him and for the family? The Bible says these women were a grief of mind to Isaac and Rebekah. Genesis chapter 26, verses 34 and 35. And then read with me Deuteronomy chapter 7, because here is God regulating the people whom they can marry. Now, do they say, wait a minute, who do you think you are to tell us who we can and cannot marry? No. Because God had every right to regulate marriage. It's his. It belongs to him. And so he told them as his covenant people, verse 3 of Deuteronomy 7, don't make marriages with these Canaanites, those people in the promised land. No. Thy daughter thou shalt not give to his son, nor his daughter shalt thou take unto thy son. Why not? They'll turn away thy son from following me that they may serve other gods. And he warns them explicitly not to do this. File that away for what we come back to later in the message. What was the simple truth about God's law for marriage for them as far as the people they could marry in the land of Canaan? He told them, don't marry these folks. Did God have the right to tell them that or not? Yes or no? He did. Now, Jesus, did you change the truth on marriage because centuries had passed between Genesis 2 and your comments on it in Matthew 19? Jesus, did you in Mark chapter 10, in Mark's account, change your views or change the scriptural view of what marriage is? I want you to go to Mark 10 with me and notice that the original question in Mark chapter 10, interestingly enough, was not even about getting married. It wasn't even about getting remarried. The original question that they asked Jesus in Mark chapter 10 was about putting away, which we'll address next. In verse 2 of Mark 10, the Pharisees came to him. They asked him, is it lawful for a man to put away his wife? And they were tempting him when they asked this question. Now, it's interesting, Matthew doesn't tell us the blow-by-blow way in which this all unfolded. He just gives some summary statements, but there was obviously some back and forth going on between Jesus and the individuals asking him this, because you see them in Matthew's account making a claim that Moses had commanded this writing of divorcement, and then Jesus is saying, well, what did Moses command you? And they said, well, Moses suffered to write a bill of divorcement and to put her away. And Jesus, what's your response to this? For the hardness of your heart, he wrote you this precept. But
From the beginning of the creation, God made them male and female. And for this cause shall a man leave his father and mother, cleave to his wife, and they'll be one flesh. And verse 9, what God has joined together, let not man put asunder. How many times have you heard that at a wedding ceremony? Is that still applicable tonight? Yes. Was it applicable in Mark chapter 10? Yes. It was still just as true as it was in Genesis chapter 2. And so the simple truth about marriage has been transgenerational. It has covered different covenants and ages of Bible history. It's not peculiar to one age of Bible history. It's a universal ordinance. I want you to notice next, what's the simple truth about divorce? The simple truth is that God hates it, Malachi 2:16. He doesn't want it to occur. In fact, I think it's interesting in Mark's account of this whole equation, in verse number 10, in the house, his disciples ask him again about what the Pharisees had asked him about earlier in the chapter. And he says unto them, whosoever shall put away his wife and marry another committeth adultery against her. Did you notice something missing? In Mark 10 and verse 11, there is no except it be for clause. Jesus, what are you doing? I'm giving you the general rule. Now, some have made the erroneous allegation that because this was spoken to his disciples, that it was a rule only for his followers and that others would not be bound by this same rule. But I want you to go to Luke's account in Luke 16 of another episode where Jesus is addressing the Pharisees. In Luke 16 and verse 14, they were by no means his followers. They did not want him to do what he was doing. They were fighting against him every which way. And what did Jesus tell the Pharisees in Luke 16, 18? Whosoever putteth away his wife, notice it doesn't say next, except it be for fornication. It just says, whosoever puts away his wife and marries another, committeth adultery. And whoso marrieth her that is put away from her husband committeth adultery. And so what's going on here? Is Jesus contradicting himself? By no means. He's simply giving the general rule on these occasions, but he would also add more information in other passages and accounts. Now, when I was a student at Fried Hardeman, some of you may have been students back in the days of Bader Gymnasium, and you might even remember this. When I was a student there in the early 80s, there was a sign, a little placard, up over the door of the gym. As you entered, it said, no food or drink in the gym. And then you go into the other door, it said, no food or drink in the gym. One of the doors had this little placard hanging right next to it, except during ball games. So what's the general rule? The general rule is no food or drink in the gymnasium. Are there any exceptions to that rule? Yes, there is one. Except during ball games. There's your exception. And so what's the general rule? Don't divorce your mate and then get married again on top of it. Don't do that. That's the general rule. Are there ever any exceptions to this general rule? The answer is emphatically yes. In fact, I would invite your attention to Matthew chapter 5. And this is Jesus teaching in the Sermon on the Mount. And in Matthew chapter 5, in verse 31, it has been said, and isn't it interesting that throughout the Sermon on the Mount, six times, Jesus says, here's what you've heard people say, but here's what I'm going to say to you. And three of those six times, he said, here's what you've heard of old time. This is something you've been hearing for a long, long time. But I'm going to tell you this. Now, what had they been hearing? They'd been hearing, well, verse 31, if you want to put away your wife, just do it. Give her a writing of divorcement. But I say unto you, that whosoever shall put away his wife, now watch, saving for the cause of fornication,
causeth her to commit adultery, and whosoever shall marry her that is divorced committeth adultery. Now, how is it that by my putting away my wife for a reason other than fornication, I cause her to commit adultery? How could that possibly be? If I put away my wife for a reason other than fornication, that's not a scriptural reason, and she does not have me anymore because I put her away, and she's going to be tempted to contract another relationship, which she has no scriptural right to do, in which case, if she does do that, my putting her away for a cause other than fornication contributed to her becoming an adulterer. That's what the Bible says emphatically in this passage. And so it is a big deal. The simple truth about divorce is, I don't want you to do it. I don't want you to do it. Except, and here's the only time you're permitted to do it, saving for the cause of fornication. Now you'll go to Matthew 19 and you'll notice that in Matthew 19, as this conversation between Jesus and the Pharisees unfolds, what do you notice in this text, Matthew chapter 19? The Bible says that he tells them, look, you think Moses was granting you the liberty to just divorce and remarry for any reason of your choosing, that he was commanding you to? No, no. That was something permitted only because of the hardness of your hearts, not because that's God's original ideal or plan. In fact, he says in verse number 8 of Matthew 19, last phrase, but from the beginning it was not so. And I say unto you, whosoever shall put away his wife. Now he's going to give it a clause that we don't read in Mark's account or Luke's account. Except it be for fornication, and shall marry another, committeth adultery. And whoso marrieth her which is put away doth commit adultery. Now, if you've ever wondered whether preachers are being too strict with their teaching on marriage, divorce, and remarriage, and you think that maybe they're not nearly as loving as Jesus was, and that we've just somehow become hypercritical of those who are divorced, and that we've somehow lost our love for them, I want you to notice the disciples' interpretation of what Jesus said is quite telling, is it not? In verse 10, his disciples say unto him, well, if the case of the man be so with his wife, it's not good to marry. If that's the only reason for which you could divorce and subsequently remarry with divine approval, then it seems like you'd be better off not to get married than to be in a marriage where you've only got one out, one exception, one escape. If it becomes necessary to leave the marriage, it seems like there ought to be more. This is the, Jesus says, well, look, not everyone's going to accept this saying or receive it, save they to whom it is given. He said, some, I will tell you, they're eunuchs because they were born that way from their mother's womb. They had no choice in the matter. Some were made eunuchs because other men made them eunuchs. They had no choice in the matter. And there be eunuchs which have made themselves eunuchs for the kingdom of heaven's sake. He that is able to receive him, let him receive it. But if he's going to get married, here are the rules, and they apply. Now, I remember very vividly a man coming to me in my very first work. And after talking with him, it became very clear that he did not have a right to remarry, and he knew it. He wasn't trying to get someone to convince him that he was okay. But he told me this. He said, look, in my early 20s, I made a tragic choice and decision. I lost my wife to it, and I am now in a position where I cannot scripturally remarry as long as I live. He was white-haired and advanced in years when I met him, but he'd lived for decades making himself a eunuch for the kingdom of heaven's sake because he realized that to do otherwise would violate divine teaching. Now, he's passed on long ago since I met him. I want to ask you something. If he remained faithful till the day of his death in the ways that God demanded of him and required of him in his word,
Will heaven surely be worth it all, yes or no? Well, that seems so confining and so cruel. My friends, would you rather have 20, 30, 40, 50, maybe 60 or even 70 years of marital companionship and lose your soul forever? Or live faithfully to God as a single individual, as Paul was capable of doing without never getting married? He never got married. And so it's possible to live faithfully for God and not get married or not get remarried. Wouldn't it be better to follow God's divine plan than to lose your soul forever in torment? That's what this boils down to. Now, the simple truth about remarriage is the last thing I want to notice before I start giving you some views that people have come up with that I want to give you some simple answers to refute. The simple truth about remarriage is this: whosoever shall put away his wife, except it be for fornication, and shall marry another, committeth adultery, and whoso marrieth her which is put away doth commit adultery. Now, the meaning of this passage is not complicated. I'm contending in loving ways tonight that the truth on marriage, divorce, and remarriage is simple. The only thing that makes it appear to be complicated are the choices people make in violation of God's clear teaching, not the teaching itself. That's what seems to complicate things. Guyon Woods was a favorite of so many of us in this room, I'm sure, here tonight. I don't worship the man, I never did. But I do think that he said something so wise when he

analysis of Matthew 19:9, after all your years of study, what do you think the best and simplest explanation of that passage is? Brother Wood said that he said in response to them, I will give you my analysis of the passage. The passage means, whosoever shall put away his wife, except it be for fornication, and shall marry another, committeth adultery. And whoso marrieth her which is put away doth commit adultery. Brother Woods, I don't think you understand what we're asking you to do. I appreciate that. We know what the verse, you know, how it reads, but we want you to give us an exegesis of it. I mean, delve into the nuances of the language and all of the text and everything that it says, and please give us your exegesis, your commentary on Matthew 19:9. And Brother Woods said, all right, here is my commentary on Matthew 19:9. Whosoever shall put away his wife, except it be for fornication, and shall marry another, committeth adultery. And whoso marrieth her which is put away, doth commit adultery. And then he said this, and I will never forget him saying it. The passage doesn't need explaining as much as it needs believing. And that's still true tonight. Now, am I cold-hearted and calloused about this subject? No, I am not. In fact, I'm going to tell you before I look at some ways in which people have tried to justify staying in a marriage that doesn't meet these scriptural requirements. I'm going to tell you that years ago in a local work I was doing, there was a young couple that came to us. They were on fire for the Lord. The young woman had actually quit her job at the fitness club where she worked because she said, the clothes they require me to wear there are so tight and form-fitting that I do not feel like Christian modesty would allow me to work there anymore under those circumstances. She was there every time the doors were open. I baptized her into Christ. Her husband had been a member of the Lord's church, and then she had a Bible study with me afterwards. And I had even asked about their original situation, their marriage, and she said that her husband had cheated on her and that she had divorced him. And so I believed the best first, because that's what love does until it has other evidence to believe otherwise. One Sunday morning, I was preaching a sermon, and I didn't even comment on Matthew 19:9. I merely quoted it. And after services, the husband came up to me and he said, if what I just heard you preach in your sermon is true, I'm afraid I might be living in adultery. I said, I hope that's not the case, but let's sit down and talk about it. And here's what happened. While she was still married and her husband was away on business, she, in her loneliness, she said, met this man at the pool, the public pool, another sermon for another time. And she said that as they began to gaze at one another at the public pool, they both were attracted to one another. And the next thing you know, she said, we were together. And I said, now, you, while you were married, were together with this man? She said, yes. I said, so you were guilty of committing adultery? Yes. The Lord never envisioned Matthew 19:9 being used by a guilty party to put away another equally guilty party. Someone says, but the divorce dissolves the connection or the bond between the two parties. But Brother Gus Nichols was wise enough, and others were wise enough to note that there are some other handcuffs involved in this relationship. And people have responded to some of these arguments that some of these preachers have made by noting that you're also tied to God and your obligations to Him. And that's what makes this an issue. And so, heartbroken, I talked to them and realized more and more that they did not have a right to be together. They seemed so perfect for each other.
When I got home that night,

I walked in my house and my wife met me at the door. I'm not trying to be dramatic. I'm just telling you what happened. I just started crying. She said, "What is wrong?" And I said this. This must be how it starts for some preachers, but pray it will not happen to me. "What are you talking about?" I said, for a fleeting moment on the way home, this thought flashed through my mind. This couple seems to be so perfect for each other. There's got to be a way that they can stay together. And then I realized I'm not making the decisions about who has the right to stay together and who does not. I am obligated to follow the wisdom of one greater than I, smarter than I, more loving than I. You can't say that God would give these rules because he doesn't care about people. Because let me ask you this. How many broken-hearted children more would we have if God's rules weren't so strict about marriage, divorce, and remarriage? And so I said, "You pray with me right now that I will never waver from the truth, no matter how much I like the couple involved." And we prayed that prayer. And I wept those tears. I know that if my children ever make a decision to get married and then violate these rules, I will still love my children. I will. I will still love my children. But I will never, as God is my witness, pray for me, I will never allow myself to suddenly decide that maybe the Bible's not as clear as I thought it was on marriage, divorce, and remarriage. You ever heard this statement, "No man turns against reason until reason turns against him"? I think Hume might have made that comment. I know this. Very few men that I've ever met, no man I've ever met, as a matter of fact, has turned against the simplicity of the teaching of Jesus on marriage, divorce, and remarriage until that teaching turned against him or a family member. And then suddenly we have to restudy the issue. My friends, there are some simple answers I want to give you in closing to this subject. Number one. One error you hear is this. The truth on this subject is so elusive that you can't really know the truth on this subject. I know of a congregation where my dad once preached, where the eldership got up before the membership and said the following. "We have just returned from a seminar on the subject of marriage, divorce, and remarriage. And after attending the seminar and hearing all the different views presented by so many different good brethren, we have decided that as an eldership, we don't have a position on the subject. And so we will not ask any questions about your marriage or your divorce or your remarriage, because this thing is so murky that if good brethren can't agree on it, then it must not be something that God expects us to really settle." Is it true or false that 1 Corinthians chapter 6 says adulterers shall not inherit the kingdom of God? Does the Bible say that or not? Yes or no? Do you believe for one moment that Almighty God would make something a salvation issue and then fail to give us enough information to be able to figure out whether we're guilty of the sin that would damn our soul? Do you think for one moment that God said, "Adulterers, you're not going to make it to heaven. I didn't give you enough information in this book to really clearly show you whether you are or are not an adulterer. So good luck." That's blasphemy. I promise you that Galatians 5, which listed as one of the works of the flesh, verses 19 to 21, 1 Corinthians 6, 9 and following, the Bible is not muddy or murky on this subject. It is absolutely clear.
And we must not back down from teaching the truth on it just because some individuals have determined that they're going in a different direction. We've got to be loving, but we've got to be firm. Now, here's one you hear. Well, Matthew, Mark, Luke, and John are not a part of the New Testament, and therefore the marriage laws that are taught in Matthew, Mark, Luke, and John do not apply to New Testament Christians because those things were said before Jesus died on the cross. And the testament is a force after men are dead, Hebrews 9:15-17. Jesus said those things before he died. So that's Old Testament legislation, not New Testament legislation. And therefore, we don't have to hold people accountable to those things. Have you ever heard that? How accurate is that? Well, wait a minute. Matthew, Mark, Luke, and John, true, they do record some events and teaching that took place prior to Jesus' death on the cross. But when were Matthew, Mark, Luke, and John written? After the establishment of the church, after the New Testament came into force. And that's why they're properly put as a part of our New Testament. And besides, it's interesting, isn't it? People want to get rid of Matthew 19 because, oh, it has those marriage laws in it. Do you know in the previous chapter, Matthew 18, Jesus gave legislation for how to deal with a situation. If you have a fault with a brother, you go to him and him alone. If that doesn't work it out, you get two or three others to go with you. And if that doesn't work it out, you tell it to the church. Wait a minute. Matthew's an Old Testament document. The church is a New Testament thing, we're told. Friends, Matthew was written in the New Testament age, and Jesus gave some anticipatory legislation that would be binding in the New Covenant age, such as, except a man be born of water and of the Spirit, he cannot enter into the kingdom of God. That's John 3:5. Let me ask you, can we bind John 3:5 on people today, yes or no? If you say yes, then how can you then get rid of Matthew 19 and say it's not binding? You've got to take it all. Now, a close cousin to this view that Matthew, Mark, Luke, and John are not a part of the New Testament is the view that says, well, non-Christians are not amenable to the law of Christ anyway, and thus they're not accountable to his marriage law. Stop. If they're not amenable to the law of Christ, how do they become sinners? The Bible says that sin is the transgression of what? The law, 1 John 3:4. If I'm not amenable to the law of Christ, then how, pray tell, would I become a sinner and violate a law I'm not even amenable to? If I have violated that law, then I'm accountable to it. And I'm accountable to how much of it? All of it. And that needs to be clearly understood. Tell me how the Corinthians could have been guilty of the things Paul indicts them for. You were idolaters, effeminate, you were drunkards, you were revilers, you were extortioners. How could they have been any of those things if they hadn't been under the law of Christ? They were under the law of Christ, and they needed the forgiveness that only comes through Christ. And interesting, Hebrews 7:12 makes this clear. The Bible says that with the change of the priesthood, there's what? A change of the law. And guess when Jesus became high priest? He's the high priest right now. He is the high priest, and the law of Christ, the sacrificial system that saves me, is not the law of Moses, it's the law of Christ. And that's true for everyone. Now, have you heard this next one? Baptism washes away sins. Therefore, the sin of adultery I committed in the past is a sin that's been washed away. I'm no longer an adulterer because that sin was washed away. Let me ask you, first of all, is baptism the only requirement for the remission of sins, yes or no? It's not the only thing. Peter said in Acts 2:38, repent and be baptized, every one of you, in the name of Jesus Christ for the remission of sins. Can I ask you something? Did Jesus say, he that believeth and is baptized shall be saved? Yes. If someone told you, I do not believe that Jesus Christ is the Son of God, would you still baptize them, yes or no? Well, you'd better not.
What if someone says, yeah, I'm living in a sinful situation, but I don't plan to get out of it? Well, baptism will wash that away. Okay, here's a thief. He's embezzled $25,000 from his company. What if he says this? Baptism washes away all sins. I stole that money before I was baptized. Therefore, the sin of stealing that money has been washed away, and therefore it's forgiven and I can keep the money. Yes or no? If Farmer John can't steal Farmer Joe's wife, if he can't steal Farmer Joe's cows, rather I should say, without having to give them back, pray tell, what doctrine allows Farmer Joe John to steal Farmer Joe's wife and not have to give her back? I'm telling you, this idea is simply inappropriate for us to overlook, because repentance is a requirement and baptism does not wash away consequences. Notice next, someone says the Apostle Paul gave an additional reason for divorce and remarriage in 1 Corinthians 7:15. If I'm deserted by my mate, then I'm not under the marriage bond anymore. A couple of things. Paul knew very well what the word for the marriage bond was in Greek. In fact, he used it in verse 27. He used it in verse 39. He did not use the word for the marriage bond in verse 15. He used a different word for bondage there. Now, if he's referring to the marriage bond, why wouldn't he use the word that he used in other places in the passage to refer to the marriage bond? Because he's not referring to the marriage bond in 1 Corinthians 7:15. And there is a tense used. It's a perfect passive participle, negative. Therefore, here's the force of it. It literally means was not bound and is not bound. And never would be bound. You are so devoted to Christ, yes, but your marriage to your partner, you've never been under such bondage to your partner that you would be required to give up your faith in Christ to keep them from leaving you. You have never been under such bondage, and you are not now under such bondage, and you never will be. And then someone else says, well, you know, preacher, a loving God would never expect an unscripturally married couple to rectify their situation by ending the marriage, especially if children are involved. And I want to close out my comments by going to Ezra chapter 10 with you for a principle here that certainly needs to be remembered. Remember, the argument is a loving God would never require couples who are unscripturally married, who have children, to separate. In Ezra chapter 10, what's going on here? Remember, I said, remember Deuteronomy 7. God told them, don't marry strange wives, foreign wives. Don't do it. What are they doing here? What have they done here in Ezra 10? Verse number 2, Shechaniah says to Ezra, we've trespassed against our God and have taken strange wives of the people of the land, but now there's hope concerning this thing and we're just never going to do it again. That's not what he says. He doesn't say, let's all promise that what we did in the past, we'll ask God to forgive us for, and then we'll never do it again. These are covenant people, by the way. They were already in a covenant relationship with God. And you'll notice that the Bible says here in this verse, verse 3, let us make a covenant with our God to put away all the wives, watch, and such as are born of them. According to the counsel of my Lord, and watch this part because it does take this, and of those that tremble at the commandment of our God, and let it be done according to the law. I'm telling you, it takes courage to do what some have done, and I admire them so much for doing it. Verse 4 says, be of good courage and do it. There's some weeping going on. The last phrase in verse 1, they wept very sore. I've cried tears, you've cried tears. And we're always going to be doing that. But look at the last part of this chapter, Ezra chapter 10. And we'll just look at verse 10 and 11. I'll close out here. Ezra tells them, you've transgressed. You've taken strange wives. Now, therefore, just say you're sorry and everything will be okay. No. Verse 11, make confession unto the Lord God of your fathers. Do his pleasure. And in addition to the words that you speak,
Separate yourselves from the people of the land and from the strange wives. And did you notice what the people said? Verse 12, as thou hast said, so must we do. I'm not standing here and telling you that it's not emotional or that it's just easy. But I'm standing here and telling you that I don't want to stand on the day of judgment and have you look at me and say, preacher, you knew the simple truth about marriage, divorce, and remarriage. Why didn't you tell it to me? Let us all dedicate ourselves to the proclamation of the simple truth about marriage, divorce, and remarriage. Let's do it with compassion, but let's do it with conviction and clarity, and never back away from what God's word says.

In the land of Uz, there lived a very patient man. Job was his name, and his fame had spread throughout the land. He owned 7,000 sheep, 3,000 camels too. He had 1,000 oxen, and so many things to do. Job had 10 precious children. He also had a wife. He had many helpful servants. Oh, how happy was his life. But one thing made Job different from other men in Uz. He loved God and did good no matter where he was. God was very proud of Job for doing such good deeds, because Job often helped the poor and those with special needs. But one day, Satan came to God to tell God where he'd been. God asked if he had looked at Job, a man who hated sin. "Does Job serve God for nothing?" said Satan to the Lord. "You have made him very rich and blessed him with great rewards. If you take away Job's blessings, he'll stop doing what is right. He will soon be doing things that are wicked in your sight." So God allowed cruel Satan to take away Job's joy. In a single day, Job's children died, and his riches were destroyed. Even though Job's heart was broken, he did not give up the fight. He kept on trusting God and continued doing right. But Satan wasn't finished being cruel to this poor man. So he talked with God again about another wicked plan. "You know Job only serves you, God, because he is not sickly. If you let me take his health, he will curse you very quickly." God knew Job wouldn't turn away from doing what was right. So he let the wicked devil take Job's health and all his might. Upon the skin of Job, painful boils began to grow from the tip top of his head to the bottom of his toe. He could not sleep at night because the boils hurt so much, and his entire body hurt whenever it was touched. So he sat in piles of ashes, feeling lonely and down, and he scratched the painful boils as he sat upon the ground. His three friends came to see him from many miles around to visit their poor friend who was sitting on the ground. Eliphaz, Bildad, and Zophar were Job's three caring friends who came to try and help poor Job be happy once again. But his friends couldn't understand why Job was suffering. They thought he must have done some very wicked thing. But Job knew he had done nothing that would cause God to get mad. Yet he wondered why the Lord allowed his life to get so bad. So he prayed that God would speak to him, letting him know why all this pain had come into his life and his children had to die. For many days, Job pleaded to be answered by the Lord. God heard his many cries and listened to his word. Then God began to speak to Job to help him understand that only God can rule the world and make it fit for man. God asked Job to explain how the stars stay in the sky. He asked him to explain how the soaring eagles fly. Could Job, as a man, catch the huge Leviathan? Could Job kill Behemoth or trap him in a pen? When God had finished speaking, Job bowed his head in prayer. He knew that he was wrong to question God's good care. But God was very happy with the patience of this man. So God gave him twice as much as he had when he began.
Job had 14,000 sheep, 6,000 camels too. He had 2,000 oxen. Now there was more to do. Job had 10 more children. He still had his wife. He had many more new servants. Oh, how happy was his life. He had 3 more daughters who made his life so grand. They grew to be the fairest of all women in the land. Job lived for many years, watching his grandchildren grow. But he started getting old. It was time for him to go. So Job died, a happy man, old and full of days. And God was very proud of Job for all his patient ways.

GBN Questions and Answers. We have this good question today. Why do we baptize in the name of the Father, Son, and Holy Spirit when in the book of Acts they always baptized in Jesus' name? That's a great question. You know, in the Great Commission, Jesus commanded his apostles to baptize into the name of the Father, the Son, and the Holy Spirit. But in the book of Acts, it never uses those words. In the book of Acts, it always says something like, in the name of Jesus Christ, or they baptized in the name of the Lord Jesus, or something like that. And so some people believe that we must follow the pattern, the wording that was used in the book of Acts. But friends, are we to believe that Jesus commanded his disciples to baptize in the name of the Father, the Son, and the Holy Spirit, but that they never did it? But they just decided we're going to disregard that? Friends, the fact of the matter is, what is commanded in the Great Commission and what was practiced in the book of Acts are the same thing. I want you to consider this passage with me. John 14 and verse 26, Jesus told his apostles, "But when the Holy Spirit, whom the Father will send in my name," notice, the Holy Spirit, the Father will send him in the name of Jesus, he said, "He will teach you all things and bring to your remembrance all things that I said to you." See, there's perfect unity here. They're not speaking something different. They're speaking the same thing. The message of the Father, the Son, and the Holy Spirit were the same. In John chapter 5 and verse 19, Jesus answered and said unto them, to his apostles, "Most assuredly, I say to you, the Son can do nothing of himself, but what he sees the Father do. For whatever he does, the Son also does in like manner." Friends, numerous other passages could be given, but the short answer is this. They're the same thing. When a person baptizes in the name of the Father, the Son, and the Holy Spirit, or baptizing in the name of Jesus, they are the same thing. A person should not get hung up on this, because baptizing in the name of the Father, Son, and the Holy Spirit as given in the Great Commission and what was practiced in the book of Acts are exactly equal commandments to one another.

In modern astronomy, we now understand that the cosmos is filled with a vast array of objects beyond the stars. The invention of the telescope over 400 years ago expanded our view of the universe and revealed that even more complexities exist beyond what we can see with our eyes alone. Since its invention, scientists have used telescopes to methodically search and catalog not only the stars, but the ever-increasing number of different objects. As telescopes improved and their ability to gather light became better, an array of faint, extended objects became visible, such as distant comets in our own solar system, clouds of gases surrounding single stars, bright nebulas hosting clusters of stars, and curious, faint nebulas of a different form. Now, this last class of faint nebulas became intriguing to understand whether they were simply small, faint, nearby nebulas, or whether they could be very large, distant nebulas. As these faint nebulas were observed and more of them looked at, it became apparent that many had different structures, and there were differing types of them. Of special interest were the so-called spiral nebulas, which displayed a varying degree of overall spiral pattern within their cloudy structures. One of the largest, most studied spiral nebulas was called the Great Andromeda Nebula. By the early 1920s, astronomers now had evidence that these spiral nebulas were actually very distant collections of stars and gas and dust gravitationally bound together. The composition and structuring of these very distant objects were similar to what was here in our own Milky Way galaxy. From this discovery, the size of the known universe exponentially increased. If the stars and nebulas within our own galaxy are separated by great distances, and we can now look out into space and see not only one, but a multitude of other galaxies, then our cosmos truly is vast. With this new class of object now identified, the thrill of exploring God's creation exploded. The race was on to find more galaxies and to probe deeper into the diversity of their structures. After decades of study, what we know about galaxies and their structure is stunning. Estimates for the number of galaxies in our cosmos are ever increasing as larger and larger telescopes are constructed and deeper surveys are conducted. To think that within the span of 100 years, we went from knowing about one galaxy, our own, to now estimating the existence of hundreds of billions, maybe even trillions of other galaxies. Yet, even with the incredible number and the vast diversity, we are still able to see the order and functional complexity that exists within the laws and the matter of our cosmos. Now, several classification frameworks exist for comparing and contrasting galaxies, but by far the most well-known and first developed was by Edwin Hubble. His very basic classification framework included two main sequences: elliptical galaxies and spiral galaxies. Galaxies which didn't fit into either of these two major types were simply termed irregular galaxies. The Hubble system uses the visual structuring of galaxies to determine their classification. Elliptical galaxies are overall rather featureless, and they form a sequence of shapes from a spherically symmetric, like a basketball, to an elongated ellipsoid, like an American football. There are 8 major subdivisions labeled E0 to E7 that account for the variation between these extremes. Spiral galaxies, on the other hand, have lots of visible structuring. 2 major subclassifications of spirals exist. They're called normal spirals and barred spirals, where a barred spiral has a large bar-like structure stretching across its nucleus. Barred and non-barred galaxies are then subdivided in the same fashion, depending on how tightly wound the spiral arms are and how big the nucleus is.
Based on the Hubble classification system, if a galaxy has tightly wound spiral arms and a large nucleus, it's given a subdivision labeled by the letters capital S, lowercase a. As the spiral arms are less tight and the nucleus is smaller, the designations progress alphabetically from SB, SC, and SD. From just this simple means of classifying galaxies, we can begin to appreciate how the laws of our universe provide for the existence of a diversity of galaxies. Beyond the stars we see in our sky is a cosmos defined by its design and purpose. As participants within the universe, our role is not as natural creators, but rather observers, seeing the cosmic design that surrounds and supports our lives.

0: This is a production of World Video Bible School. To God be the glory.
1: Welcome back to our study of 1st and 2nd Thessalonians. I'm Dan Cates. We're ready in this class session to begin our exposition of 2nd Thessalonians. I'll be reading from the King James Version as we study through these. I emphasized when we began studying 1 Thessalonians, the exposition, that what we wanted to do was exegete, draw out from the passage what God intended for the Thessalonians to know and what we can then glean from it. Unfortunately, some will view this book the way they view others, and they will eisegete or asegete. What that means is read into Scripture their own presuppositions, and so they will try to support false doctrines. If we were to put ourselves in the position of these Thessalonians will have never heard the idea of premillennialism. These Thessalonians would have never heard the idea of Calvinism. These Thessalonians would simply have heard Paul preaching the unadulterated truth of the gospel as far as Christianity was concerned. So we want to put ourselves in their shoes as we study these things together. As we begin looking at 2 Thessalonians, we want to start in verses 1 and 2 with the greeting. Paul and Silvanus and Timotheus unto the church of the Thessalonians in God our Father and Lord Jesus Christ. Grace unto you and peace from God our Father and the Lord Jesus Christ. Paul again uses his typical greeting as he starts this book. Very typical for Paul to say, Paul writing to, or Paul and Silvanus and Timotheus writing to. We do see something a little different here than we see in many of his other books. In many of Paul's other books, he has to say, Paul, an apostle. And he does that to maybe emphasize his authority in those other books. Maybe, for instance, with reference to the church at Corinth, his authority is being questioned. So Paul, an apostle, writing to the church.